0: $1.6 million, the Mega Millions numbers for May 29th, 19, 24, 47, 59, 65. Mega Ball is 7. Mass Cash, June 1st, midday, 1, 7, 16, 17, 20. Mass Cash, June 1st, evening, 9, 10, 23, 31, 35. Megabucks, Megabucks numbers for June 1st, 9, 13, 32, 33, 38, and 43. Millionaire for Life, June 1st, 12, 15, 21, 43, and 50. Millionaire Ball is 2. And Powerball, with its own not-too-shabby $180 million jackpot, the Powerball numbers for June 1st, 2, 42, 47, 57, 58. Powerball is 14, and the Power Play is 3. Good luck out there. Now, Mary Ellen's going to bring you your latest sports update.
1: Thank you, Jean, even if you didn't read my winning number.
0: I'm sorry.
1: Okay, try better next week. Okay, this edition of sports is brought to you through a generous contribution from A to Z Moving and Storage, 41 Chapin Street, West Springfield, Mass. 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Now, I love this story. High school golf. Bomber strikes an ace. Lauren Connor couldn't see shot, but saw dad's reaction at the state championship. And this is by Gage Nutter at masslive.com. Kingston. Lauren Connor couldn't see where her tee shot landed, but judging by her father's reaction, she figured it was a good one. On the seventh hole at Indian Pond Country Club during Monday's Girls Golf State Championship, the Westfield senior hit a drive uphill, sending the ball over a rise and out of view before it found the hole for her first hole in one. I didn't really know, Connor said. You couldn't see the green. I was putting my club away, then I saw my dad put his hands up, and then people started cheering. I was so happy. Connor had little familiarity with the Kingston course before Monday's championship, playing only one practice round beforehand. She knew the general location of the pin on the blind hole, but credited the ace largely to good luck. I think it was mostly luck, Connor said. I kind of knew the way it looks and stuff, so I got through that. Connor finished tied for fourth individually with an 11 over 83. Westford Academy Maddie Smith earned medalist honors with a 73. The Westfield senior finished tied for 11th at last year's state championship, making this year's performance a 7th place improvement. She also recorded a top 10 finish at the West Central North Sectional Championship on May 26th. I didn't play my best, but I didn't play terribly, Connor said. I was happy. I just had a good group to play with, so it was fun. Smith takes the championship. With 4 holes to go, Smith and Lawn Meadows, Cicely Hinchin were neck and neck. The duo competed in the same group all morning at Indian Pond Country Club, pushing each other with every stroke. With 4 holes left in her high school golf career, Smith carried the memory of a 2nd place finish in last year's championship with her from hole to hole. On the 18th and final hole, the senior knew she needed to sink a birdie to pull away, and that's what she did. Smith finished the day 1 stroke over par, and with a stroke total of 73, good enough to win her first individual title. Hinchin finished in 2nd with a stroke total of 75. Georgia Bland from Notre Dame Academy in Worcester rounded out the top 3 with a total of 81. Walpole won the team title while Hopkinton placed 2nd as a program. Having Inshot in her group only pushed Smith to perform at a higher level on Monday. The Lawn Meadow senior placed 3rd in her sectional championship round on May 26th and has been a top-tier golfer in the state for most of her high school career. It's awesome. We're pretty good friends, and I think it's pretty fun to go out there and battle, Smith said about her grouping with Hinchon. It's only going to get you better whether you end up with a trophy or not. It's how you get better at golf. And I think, for me, it's every time I go on the golf course. I'm usually playing with one of my sisters if they're home. And a lot of those matches are coming down late. So I'm pretty thankful for that because it prepares you well for situations where you're going to need to make a putt or need to show up in the moment. That's all I need. And I would just like to pinpoint what Connor said about the winning. I didn't play my best, but I didn't play terribly. I was happy. I just had a good group to play with, so it was fun. Isn't it nice that they're finding fun in their sports? They're not being pushed.
0: I thought that when I heard you say that, Mary Ellen.
1: Besides that. Okay, now from the Red Sox. Hall of Famer says John Henry worried about Sox. This is by Ken Pocktack at the Associated Press. Newton. Hall of Famer David Ortiz said Boston Red Sox owner John Henry is concerned about the direction of his last place team. Speaking at a celebrity golf tournament, the David Ortiz Soiree of Hearts, the former Red Sox great said he's talked to Henry recently about the club's struggles. He's worried. We had a conversation, I can see. I've known John a long time, him and the whole team, him and Chairman Tom Werner, the whole group. They're working on figuring out things to get this ride better, Ortiz said Monday morning in an interview with the Associated Press. Boston is 25-33, trailing the AL East leading Tampa Bay Rays by 12 games. He knows the direction of this team, and he's worried about the team's situation more than what people think he is, he said. The 76-year-old Henry, along with his partners, bought the club in 2002. He had limited interviews the past few years and has been part of a team's news conference since the club traded star Mookie Betts to the Los Angeles Dodgers in 2020. Oh, what a mistake. Ortiz says it's hard for fans to understand that Henry still cares about the team's direction because of its public demeanor. The thing is that you see John, and John is someone that he manages his emotions really well, he said. He's very professional in everything he does. Sometimes for people, it's hard for them to understand that part of him, but he's worried. The 50-year-old Ortiz, who retired following the 2016 season and was inducted into the Hall of Fame in 2022, said Henry wants the club to return to its success from 2004 to 2018 when it captured 4 World Series titles. I sat down to talk to John, and he wants to figure it out. He wants to have the formula to go back to the old days, he said. It's not like he just gives up. Sometimes people don't understand that the way that this game goes, that it's hard to stay up there. Henry also owns English soccer team Liverpool, which fired its manager Arnie Slot on Saturday. The Red Sox fired manager Alex Cora and 5 coaches in April. Last month, a small plane flew over Fenway Park towing a banner imploring ownership to sell the team. Asked if Henry was worried about the fans too, Ortiz said, "The owner thinks about everything. When you worry about everything in general. You worry about the team, you worry about the fans, and you worry about how everything is moving around," he said. "I tell you, the boss is. He's working on putting the pieces, moving forward things to get better around here." Ortiz's tournament supports the David Ortiz Children's Fund, which has provided life-saving heart surgeries for more than 1,900 children in New England and his native country, the Dominican Republic, and helped nearly 19,000 with cardiac care. Hall of Famer and former Yankees reliever Mariano Rivera was among the celebrities on hand. And now, getting back to, you can tell my love is high school. The high school softball tournaments. Hampshire opens with a shutout win. The Raiders are on a mission to get back to the state semifinals, and they took their first step towards that journey with a shutout win on Monday afternoon. Number 2 Hampshire softball rolled past number 31 Monument Mountain 12-0 in the round of 32 of the MIAA Division 4 state tournament. Hampshire 17-5 advances to the round of 16, where the Raiders will host number 15 Sandwich on Thursday at 3:30 p.m. Ray Dubé allowed just 3 base runners in 6 innings against the Spartans, striking out 12 batters in the one-hit shutout. She had a pair of hits at the plate, driving in a run on the third with her first hit of the day. Ryan's RBI single followed a two-run home run from her twin sister, Reagan, driving a deep fly ball to center field for her fifth of the season. Reagan Dubé earned three consecutive walks after the two-run blast. And now, Lawn Meadow falls in extra innings. This is still the high school softball tournament. Through a hard-fought effort that went into extra innings on the softball diamond, Lawn Meadow's winningest season since 2015 came to a close on Monday, falling 6-5 in extra innings to North Attleboro. After a momentum swing in the fifth inning resulted in five runs scored through three frames for the number 14 Lancers, which included their first lead of the game, the number 19 Red Rocketeers tied it right back up at the end of regulation. While there were multiple close runs calls between both sides through the three extra frames, the bottom of the 10th inning had all spectators on the edge of their seats in what was likely going to be the final inning of the round of 32 matchups, and that's by Samantha Sands. And I just wanted to point this out. On this date, June 2nd, 1942, Red Sox star Ted Williams enlists as a U.S. Navy aviator.
0: Wow.
1: He gave
0: good for him.
1: He was really a patriot.
0: Patriotic.
1: Gave up. I know he came back, though, because I saw him play.
0: Oh, really?
1: Yeah. Oh, yeah, I'm old.
0: Oh, I guess you are, Mary Ellen.
1: I am. I saw Carl Yastrzemski, too.
0: Wow. Mickey Mantle?
1: No, I wasn't a Yankee fan.
0: Oh. Okay. Well, are you finished? I'll go if you're done.
1: You can go.
0: Okay. Thank you, ma'am.
1: You're welcome.
0: Front page news from Springfield report. Stop the chaos. It's quarter past the hour. This is this article is by Greta Jockum at repub.com. The state inspector general's office released its final report on sheriff spending after, in quotes, historic overspending last year raised alarm bells for legislators. My mouth isn't working. To put it in sheriff's terms, it's a bit like the Wild West, end quote, Inspector General Jeffrey S. Shapiro said in a statement Monday. Among Shapiro's conclusions, the state underfunds sheriff's offices. Some sheriffs are given additional, in quotes, unauthorized pay. And sheriffs have some funds in accounts outside the state's financial tracking system. The probe flagged oversight problems, but state officials also lacked consensus on the sheriff's role in overspending. Quote, how we got to this point no longer matters. Sheriff's offices have been Commonwealth agencies for more than 25 years. It's time for the chaos to stop, end quote, Shapiro wrote in the report. The nearly 200-page finalized investigation comes several months after the office's preliminary report, published in February, called the budgeting process for sheriff's departments, in quotes, deeply flawed, and flagged an impending financial crisis. The probe was spurred by concern over the sheriff's combined $110 million deficit last year. Sheriffs typically get extra cash at the end of a fiscal year to cover spending beyond their budget. But last summer, their request was double the previous year's ask. Hampden County needed the most money, $26 million on top of the $102 million the state initially allocated it. Sheriffs have said their budgets are chronically underfunded. As the Inspector General's office investigated, the state's sheriffs cooperated, both groups said. Quote, the sheriffs will carefully evaluate the report's findings and recommendations and will study and deliberate them as part of our continued efforts to strengthen operations, enhance accountability, and ensure responsible use of public resources across the Commonwealth, end quote. Patrick J. Kaelane, Hampshire County Sheriff and President of the Massachusetts Sheriff's Association, said in a statement on Monday, the state underfunds the offices, the report found. Collectively, sheriffs received 84% of the budget requested last year, but there's a general agreement between lawmakers, the state budget writers, and sheriffs that the initial allocation won't be enough, and that sheriffs will have to ask for supplemental funds at the end of the year to plug gaps. Quote, accordingly, sheriffs have effectively had no spending ceiling, end quote. The report says, the deficit spending is illegal, it says. In addition, state funding that offsets costs for required initiatives like no-cost calls and medication, assisted drug treatment, is not given to sheriffs until the end of the fiscal year at the soonest and as late as 6 months later, making it difficult to know what will be covered. Sheriffs often use money in their payroll account for other costs, quote, which makes it impossible to determine the true drivers of their deficits, end quote, the Inspector General's office said. Shapiro's top concern in the probe, in total, sheriffs had $36 million at the end of the fiscal year in 120 private bank accounts not monitored by the state. Some accounts are being temporarily held for inmates, and others are owned by the sheriff and funded by commissions from the commissary or phone calls before that practice was banned. The public money should be used to plug budget holes or put into the state's general fund, the report said. The investigation also looked at duties that sheriff's offices are taking on that the law might not require. In total, sheriffs spend $17.3 million last year on that work, such as mutual aid, task forces, and the running of an animal shelter. The reports found that most state sheriffs have been paid more than what the state explicitly allows. In Hampden County, for example, last year, Sheriff Nicholas Cochi received $13,000 in addition to his annual salary of around $189,000. The bonuses, a $3,300 education incentive and $9,800 in longevity pay, are from a pay structure designed before Cochi's time in office, which the state's Ethics Commission advised him was permissible, a spokesperson for the sheriff's office said earlier this year. A few sheriffs received no bonuses, and others were paid similar amounts to Cochi. Though the Inspector General's office says the payments are authorized, the report asks the legislature to weigh in. Hampden Sheriff's Office. The report found that two major incentives the Hampden County Sheriff's Office runs are not adequately funded by the state. The women's jail, the only one in western Massachusetts, and a Section 35 facility, a program for court-mandated drug treatment, are not allocated enough money. To keep the women's jail running, the sheriff's office has to use funds from its operating budget, and the Section 35 program needed $12 million more than it was budgeted, the report says. Quote, the report confirms what we've been saying for years. The Hampden County Sheriff's Office is responsible for providing several unique regional and statewide services that extend far beyond the traditional operation of a county correctional facility, end quote, Cochi said in a statement Monday. We are proud to provide those services, but they must be funded in a manner that reflects their true cost and regional impact, he wrote. The report also found that of all sheriff's departments, Hampden County deficit spends its payroll account the deepest, intentionally moving millions from it, quote, not for the purpose of spending, but to preserve the funds for later use, end quote, the report says. Quote, the Hampden County Sheriff's Office has taken advantage of relaxed fiscal oversight to engage in egregious deficit spending, end quote, the report says. The department also did a significant amount of discretionary law enforcement, the report found. That included helping police in Chicopee and West Springfield and patrolling the Connecticut River, Forest Park, and Union Station. It also had an agreement with Southwick to patrol Lake Congamond, which was recently cut. Towns do not pay for the services, and some call it, quote, mission creep, end quote, the report says. The inspector general could not find a law that empowers the sheriff's offices to patrol parks or the river. Quote, the OIG understands that in some cases, the district attorney has declined to bring charges to prosecute arrests by a deputy sheriff because in those instances, the district attorney determined the deputy sheriff lacked the authority to make the arrest, end quote. Says the report. Since the preliminary report, the Hampden Sheriff's Office made about $4 million in staff cuts, including ending the patrolling of East Forest Park by horse and of Union Station and cutting down its marine patrol. With the state budgeting process for the next fiscal year underway, House and Senate budget drafts have taken into account the preliminary report, the final report says, quote, I believe all stakeholders agree that past improper and illegal practices cannot continue. That said, solving the budget issues and eliminating deficit spending is a multi-year effort and will require compromise from all stakeholders, the report said. Shapiro wrote.
1: Well, thank you, Jean. That's very interesting. Now, I'm going off the front page because this story is very personal to me. Springfield. City observes the 15th anniversary of deadly tornado. Three were killed in the 39-mile path of destruction, and it's by Jeanette. The story's by Jeanette DeForge. And the reason this is personal, I will finish at the end. 15 years ago, Fire Chief Bernard J. Calvi remembers being called to an apartment collapse on Howard Street just after 4:40 p.m. June 1st. What he encountered was far more than just one damaged building. It was total devastation and chaos on the street, all the carnage and people with injuries, and then it was eerily quiet, he said. Calvi was an Agawam Fire Department lieutenant working his part-time job on an ambulance when the June 1st, 2011 tornado tore a 39-mile path of destruction, starting in Westfield and ending in Sturbridge. Springfield was one of the hardest communities hit, with one-third of the city seeing some damage. We started to do triage, sort out people with injuries, and get things organized, Calvi said. On Monday, Calvi joined Mayor Dominic J. Sarno and multiple city staff to remember the tornado that left three people dead and 72 injured across western Massachusetts. In Springfield alone, an estimated $138 million in damages, destroying one public and one private school, heavily damaging another, and wrecking countless homes and businesses. After making a few remarks about the courage and the resiliency of residents, businesses, and his own staff showed, Sarno made the sign of the cross before bells at the Old First Church rang 15 times, starting at 4:38 p.m., the time the first of four tornadoes touched down. It was unimaginable what occurred, he said, adding in some ways the city was fortunate the tornado did not strike in the middle of the night or 2 hours earlier when so many children, including his two daughters, would be leaving school. He talked about the teamwork of the city staff, federal agents, state workers, city residents, and volunteers that made it possible to recover from the horrible storm. We went after all the money reimbursements I could get my hands on. I told my team to do whatever it takes to make sure we can get our residents and business community back on their feet, he said. It was the residents who hit the streets and kept saying they will be okay that kept the city going, Sarno said. We have been able to rebuild bigger and stronger, and many of our businesses never left, he said. Deputy Police Chief David Kane, who was a member of the school-based Quebec unit in 2011, but was working an overtime shift to fill in for a vacancy on that day. He remembers being downtown and being instrumental to find the most direct route to East Forest Park, where some of the worst destruction took place. There was no direct route, he said. Every major artery, every street you turned on, there were trees down and roads blocked. Police Superintendent Lawrence E. Akers had a similar experience. He was in his house on Dartmouth Street watching a movie with his wife, and they were enjoying the cool breeze that came with the storm and shaking their heads at the tornado warnings that were annoyingly interrupting Die Hard. At the time, he was a patrolman in the traffic division and was called into work with every other available officer. I couldn't believe it when I got to Island Pond Road. All the homes, all the trees were gone. Now, the reason I chose to read that is my son lived off of Island Pond Road, and his house was totally destroyed. The next day, when I finally got there, I tried to get to my son's mother-in-law, who had my 10-month-old grandson and was watching him the next day, and he needed things. And I was trying to, I had gone to Babies R Us and brought him everything I could find. And I couldn't figure out how to get to the mother-in-law's house. And the state policeman stopped me. I'll never forget his words. He said, "Ma'am, are you James's mother? Are you Jim's mother?" And I said, "Yes." I don't know how he knew. He said, "Yes." And he said, "There's nothing," this is a quote, "there's nothing left. It's all gone."
2: Oh.
1: He had walked James in, James, to see what was left that night on June 1st.
2: Wow.
1: I will never forget. And on June 1st, when I finally, my son finally contacted me, of course I was frantic,
0: of
1: as
0: course.
1: Any mother would be, about Shelley, that's my daughter-in-law, the baby. You know, I didn't know where anyone was. I was crazy.
0: Right.
1: I was in shock. I couldn't believe this happened. And James called me, and it was like, you know, he was at that point a 30-something-year-old. It was like he was a 9-year-old. His voice. He said, "Mommy." Now, he doesn't call. He said, "Mommy, it's all gone. Everything's gone." So now I have great sympathy when I see the natural destruction that happens all over. You never know. They went out to their jobs with what they had on. Those were the only clothes. Shelley came to my house. She's very tiny. I had nothing that she could fit into. And I offered her, I had a brand new mascara. I offered her the mascara and she looked at me. She said, like I was, you know, none of us were in complete 100%.
0: Right.
1: She said, "This is all I have on.
0: Yeah.
1: These are the only clothes we own."
0: Right, right.
1: So sometimes when I'm getting dressed, I always think, well, do I like this enough to have this be my only outfit?
0: Yeah, yeah.
1: No. So just be thankful that everything's okay now. And
0: Thank God.
1: But
0: yes.
1: Be very grateful for what you have.
0: Right.
1: Don't take anything for granted.
0: Exactly. And they're great. We're grateful for their lives, well, too, because that
1: and
0: was.
1: And there were wonderful people that helped.
0: Yes.
1: Jean.
0: Well, you had a good support system.
1: Well,
0: James,
1: I'll never forget
0: that.
1: You offering your cottage. That was wonderful.
0: Oh. And okay. And it was a while later that I would drive through that neighborhood on the way to shopping, of course. Okay. And I'd stop and I'd say, I'm in the wrong place, because it was so different. The landscape, there was, like you said, Mary Ellen, there was nothing. The trees were down. The houses were down.
1: James's house was on the water shop, whatever. I don't even know.
0: Yeah.
1: And so the next day when we were trying to pick up things that had gotten blown in the water, Shelley's wedding gown that she had cleaned and wasn't, but you could see it.
0: And I remember somebody recovered their bridal album like miles away.
1: Actually, it was a picture of the baby and my other son. You know, it was a family portrait of my children in them. The baby was the first grandchild. So
0: Right.
1: And it was in a tree in Munson. It was on Channel 40. Did anyone know who these people were?
0: Well, thank God they got it back.
1: Yeah. Yeah,
0: that was terrible. And we're at about 33 minutes past the hour. I'll get back to the...
1: Yes, thank you for letting me.
0: Oh, absolutely. I'm glad you made it through that. From Springfield, front page. Postal Service site receives offer to stay open, but terms are, in quotes, ridiculous. This is by Jeanette DeForge at repub.com. The United States Postal Service has offered Gateway Hardware and Sporting Goods a chance to continue operating its postal service, but the deal is hardly ideal, says owner Thomas McCarthy. He said he received a letter Monday from the U.S. Postal Service's contracting officer, agreeing to a new contract, but with different terms. Instead of receiving a 10% payment for each book of stamps sold and a 15% commission for each package mailed, the business instead would receive an annual flat payment of $100. Quote, "That's ridiculous. That's not a fair deal. We will keep fighting," end quote, Mayor Dominic J. Sarno said. In February, McCarthy received notice from the Postal Service that his contract to operate a satellite postal office out of the sporting goods and hardware store was being canceled. The news was disappointing for McCarthy and his employees and brought outrage from customers who said the convenience, service, and price is better than at any regular post office. Sarno, State Representative Bud L. Williams, who represents the Pine Point neighborhood where the post office is located, United States Representative Richard E. Neal, and United States Senators Edward Markey and Elizabeth Warren, stepped in to try to preserve the contract to help the low-income neighborhood where many residents don't drive and are working during regular post office hours. Williams also organized a protest at the 150 Boston Road business, joining together multiple city officials and residents who begged the Postal Service to reverse its decision to end the contract. McCarthy said he never broke even on running the Postal Service, saying the 15 cents he receives from selling a standard book of stamps doesn't amount to much, but it is better than the deal that is being offered. Quote, "Decades ago, we started by receiving $100 a year, but those were different days," end quote, he said. Yes, I guess so. Much different. Gateway Hardware was opened by McCarthy's father in 1955, and the postal services began at least 40 years ago. In the mid-1980s, the cost of a stamp was 22 cents. It's 78 cents today. Is it? 78 cents? Mm-hmm. Oh, I'm glad I stocked up on my forever stamps. But McCarthy said he's still interested and will take the deal if he has to. He will meet with a postal representative on Wednesday to see if it is possible to negotiate anything better. Quote, "I don't want to, but that's how important it is to drive traffic," he said. On Monday, one person stopped to mail a package because the Mason Square post office, located nearly 2 miles away on State Street, was closed for lunch. Over Saturday and Sunday, Gateway Hardware staff handled close to 30 packages during hours when the regular post office isn't open, McCarthy said. It has never been efficient serving as a contract postal unit. The post office continues to operate under an arcane system that calls for a lot of paperwork and little automation. Quote, we actually deposit actual cash in an envelope to them. That's how Barney Rubble it is, end quote, McCarthy said, referring to a cartoon about the Stone Age. Williams and Sarno said they're continuing to work with their congressmen to try to broker a better deal for McCarthy. Williams added that he's planning to meet with McCarthy's staff over the next few days to try to, at a minimum, restore the current terms of the contract for Gateway Hardware. Mary Ellen?
1: Yes. Thank you, Jean.
0: You're welcome.
1: I don't know. Snail mail is getting pretty expensive.
0: Yeah.
1: But I like to get something in the mail.
0: Yes.
1: Okay. Here's a story that we've been following. Hampshire College might close even sooner than planned, by Gillette Shulman Hall. When Hampshire College in Amherst announced in April that it would be closing the institution, gave students to continue taking classes until December. Now that additional semester may not be possible because of a lack of funding, according to a Saturday announcement from President Jen Chrysler. Our financial modeling shows that presently the college does not have enough available funds to cover the expected expenses for the teach-out. I can assure you we are actively exploring options to secure the necessary financial resources in time for the teach-out, and we are remaining optimistic, Chrysler said. Many Hampshire students were counting on the final semester, planning to push through the summer and fall to fast-track their degrees and graduate from Hampshire. Some Hampshire students haven't even applied elsewhere. For students who did apply elsewhere, many have been told that they will have to repeat years of college and that their financial aid won't transfer. Meanwhile, many faculty were hoping to teach in the final semester because hiring cycles in academia have largely ended. They hoped a few extra months would provide them with a better chance to compete and apply for jobs with financial security. Anna Maria College in Paxton has faced a similar fate after announcing in April that it would end its academic operations in May. The abrupt closure has put its college community in a difficult position, facing no jobs, benefits, or severance by June. Hampshire faculty have unionized to fight against the lack of severance and benefits they will receive. Chrysler said she was aware of looming June 1st deadlines to transfer and of potential opportunities for staff and faculty and wanted to make sure they would make informed decisions about their future. While the college is aiming to move forward with the proposed final semester, Chrysler said it was always contingent upon careful financial planning, additional fundraising, and close collaboration with its financial partners. However, it has become uncertain because of three issues. The first is the college is still determining which assets it can sell or leverage to fund continued operations. At the same time, the college is required to pay services upfront for several vendors who are necessary to maintain the college's operations. Lastly, there is a gap between the projected cost of the final semester and what the college expects to raise through fundraising and enrollment. If the final semester moves forward, Chrysler said the college has reached a tentative agreement to provide students in their final year with a 17-to-1 student-to-faculty ratio. The college also plans to provide stipends for additional committee chairs and committee members to support the students with two-person committees. She said there will be updates in the coming days about the potential for summer and fall classes. I recognize that this update comes at an already difficult time. I'm deeply sorry for that. Nonetheless, I believe sharing this information now is the responsible course of action, Chrysler said. Oh, well.
0: Thank you, Mary Ellen. Oh. An article from Springfield that may concern some of you. Child Care Union is prepping for a strike. This is by Jim Kinney at repub.com. Square One and a union representing about 50 child care workers, cooks, and drivers traded proposals over the weekend, but a strike deadline of midnight Monday loomed. Both sides prepared for a strike that could begin this morning. Quote, "We will stay open," end quote, said Christine Allard, Square One Vice President of Development and Engagement. "Families will continue to be served," she added. Square One classrooms serving about 200 children will be staffed with supervisors and other current Square One employees who are licensed educators. "There will be no more than 20 children to a classroom," Allard said. Danielle Kuttner, union representative and vice president for United Auto Workers Local 2322, said union members and their supporters plan to picket at Square One's William Street location with smaller pickets elsewhere if a contract is not reached. "If the strike happens, it would be the first one in the union's 40-year history with Square One. The UAW sent the last counter office to Square One management with a Monday night deadline," Kuttner said. "We have no communication from them," Kuttner said Monday. "The Republicans' deadline is before Monday." Base pay at Square One is about $17 to $22 an hour, but the union complains that a single person with no dependents needs $22.90 an hour to make a living wage here in Greater Springfield, Burke said, citing the MIT Living Wage Calculator. On Friday, Square One management upped its offer to 9% retroactive to July 1st, 2025, with additional increases of 3% on July 1st, 2026 and 3% on July 1st, 2027. In addition, the school is offering a $500 ratification bonus to full-time employees and $250 to part-timers. The union's counteroffer was 10% retroactive to July 1st, 2025, 5% on July 1st, 2026, and 4% on July 1st, 2027. And a few shorts, a couple from Chicopee. $100 fine for e-bikes on sidewalks, question mark. E-bikes are powering a conversation at an upcoming city council meeting. Tonight, councilors will discuss an amendment to the city charter to include a ban of electronic bikes on sidewalks unless otherwise posted. If passed, riders who violate the rule could face a $100 fine. William Crescane, Ward 7 City Councilor, filed the proposed amendment. Crescane did not immediately respond to a request about why he proposed the change. Travis Odierne, Public Information Officer for the Chicopee Police Department, said the department does not see many e-bikes on sidewalks as it is, but sometimes the department receives reports that all bikers, including cyclists and electronic bikers, are not following traffic laws. Lightweight electric vehicles like e-bikes, e-scooters, and mopeds have been growing in popularity, outpacing efforts to gauge and regulate their safe use. There were 1.1 million e-bikes sold in 2022, according to the U.S. Department of Energy, with a projected annual growth rate of 10%. Last month, Governor Maura Healey filed the Ride Safe Act, which builds on recommendations put forward by a special commission and seeks to regulate micromobility devices. Oh, I like that word, micromobility devices. There was a joint committee on transportation hearing on the proposed law on May 28th, and that's from NAMU Sampath. I actually recently saw one by electric bike on a sidewalk.
1: What I don't like is how they go in between, or it's the noisy, I don't know if they're called dirt bikes or whatever, that race around the circle where I live.
0: Oh, do you have those there?
1: Yes.
0: Yeah. Yeah, I actually was kind of happy to see that e-bike on the sidewalk, because usually I don't see anybody on the sidewalk, so I didn't hear any complaints that walkers made here. I kind of prefer, like you, Mary Ellen, I prefer them out of traffic. And there's another proposal from Chicopee. A syringe hotline is proposed. A proposed hotline to report used needles and other drug paraphernalia in the city will be heard by the Finance Committee next week. In April, Ward 7 Councilor William Cushane, oh, he's busy, proposed two harm reduction programs that the city could implement in the coming months, the syringe hotline and Nalox boxes, publicly placed containers stocked with naloxone medication that can reverse an opioid overdose. Both programs he proposed would be done in partnership with Tapestry Health, a reproductive health and harm reduction organization. There were 8 fatal overdoses in Chicopee in 2025. That's 6 fewer than the previous year, according to data from the Hampden County Addiction Task Force. The committee meeting is June 10th, also from Namusampat.
1: Okay. I'll go to Holyoke.
0: Okay.
1: HCC confers 849 degrees, 781 certificates Saturday. Some people say life is like a bowl of cherries, other like a box of chocolates. I'd rather have chocolates. To Yasmera Cardenales, that's Cardenales, though, student orator at the Holyoke Community College's 79th commencement, it's more like a jigsaw puzzle. At first, you're drawn to the image on the front of the box. That picture becomes your vision, the person you hope to become, the life you're working towards, she said. You start around the edges, building a foundation. Some pieces fit easily together, others seemingly not at all, having you frustrated and uncertain. Sometimes, she said, you don't even realize you've been holding on to all the right pieces until they suddenly come together. Standing here today, I realize just how powerful that moment truly is, she said, from the commencement stage in the Mass Mutual Center Arena. The event was both a moment of reflection and celebration for the graduates, their families, and HCC faculty and staff who filled the arena on Saturday. This year, the college conferred a total of 849 associate degrees and certificates to 781 graduates who range in age from 17 to 69 and hail from 71 different Massachusetts cities and towns, as well as California, Connecticut, Florida, Georgia, New York, Vermont, Brazil, Cambodia, Colombia, China, Congo, Cuba, Dominican Republic, Ecuador, El Salvador, France, Haiti, Honduras, Jamaica, Mexico, Spain, Sri Lanka, Turkey, and Ukraine. At HCC, you have learned to long speak people whose life experiences may have been very different from your own, said President George Timmons. You have worked with classmates from different cultures, languages, identities, beliefs, and perspectives. Those experiences matter because they teach us one of the most important lessons any college can offer, that our differences do not weaken us, they strengthen us. Faculty speaker Patricia Sullivan, the HCC professor of English and an HCC alum from the class of 1976, opened her remarks by asking all the graduates to stand along with all the other people in the arena with a direct connection to the college. As a recipient of the 226th Elaine Marib Faculty Chair for Teaching Excellence Award, Sullivan, a lifelong Holyoke resident and a teacher at the college since 1981, led the procession of graduates into the arena and gave the keynote address. Okay. And she took the leap. This is Cardenales. She took the leap and enrolled at HCC. On Saturday, she graduated with high school honors and an associate's degree and will attend the Elms College bachelor's degree program in nursing on a presidential scholarship. To every adult learner here, she said in closing, it's never too late to begin again. Never stop searching for your missing pieces. Never stop growing. And never underestimate the power of a community that supports you, challenges you, and believes in your vision, even when you're still trying to figure out the picture on the box. And now from Westfield. Oh. Are you?
0: Yeah.
1: PD, that's Police Department, cancels Trump-backed Freedom 250th Truck Museum. The Trump-backed Freedom Truck Mobile History Museum, developed by right-leaning Prager University, will not come to Westfield this month as previously planned. Westfield Police Department announced Monday that it canceled the event after the partisan nature of the truck was brought to the agency's attention. The truck was to have been at Westfield State University from June 14th to the 16th. The material was developed by Prager University, an advocacy and media organization, and similarly conservative Hillsdale College.

0: This broadcast service is provided by Valley iRadio. The material being read is the copyright property of the publications being read. Access to this program is solely for persons who cannot read the original printed version due to a visual impairment or other disability. By continuing to listen, you confirm that you have such a condition.
1: Well, thank you, Meryl.
2: Okay.
1: How about an op-ed? AG should target violations of law on brokers' fees. It turns out not even a new Massachusetts law will prevent some real estate brokers and landlords from foisting thousands of dollars in fees on unsuspecting renters. The law, which went into effect last August, forbids real estate agents and landlords from transferring brokers' fees to tenants looking to rent a room, apartment, or house. The law was a long overdue tipping of financial responsibility back to landlords, who for years had been forcing tenants to pay commissions, often equivalent to a month's rent. Just because the laws are on the books does not mean real estate brokers and landlords will comply. There must be enforcement. We encourage the State Attorney General's office to do the hard work of following up on escalating complaints that real estate brokers working with landlords continue to find ways to make tenants pay. Many tenants are already hard up against the financial wall of rising utilities costs and rents that outpace their incomes. Study after study finds that young as well as middle-aged people are leaving the state for one reason. Housing costs are making their lives feel desperate. The cost of buying a house is beyond many young families, so they resort to renting, often spending well over the recommended 30% of their income on rent. To give renters a break, Governor Maura Healey last year pushed the new state law, which is clear in intent and practice. Any broker's fees must be paid by the person who hired the broker. If a tenant hires a broker, the tenant pays. If the landlord employs the broker, the landlord must pay. Before the law, it was legal for a landlord to hire a broker and find a tenant and pass the cost on to the tenant. Less than a year after the law's start, however, the Office of State Attorney General Andrea Campbell said it has received dozens of complaints from tenants accusing brokers and landlords of trying to convince tenants to pay the commission. In a bid to dodge the law, some brokers and landlords avoid entering into an official contract. Instead, the broker lists a rental unit online, and when a prospective tenant inquires about the available apartment, the broker claims the tenant's inquiry is a de facto contract. Some brokers are accused of saying to tenants, essentially, "You called, so you must pay." The Attorney General's office is clear that sort of unsigned agreement is illegal. If renters believe they have been charged a broker's fee, they should contact the Massachusetts Attorney General's Consumer Advocacy and Response Division online or by calling 617-727-8400. That's 617-727-8400. Landlords may be liable to pay a penalty up to three times the broker's fee charged. In addition to attorney's fees, brokers and salespersons may face fines or lose their license to operate. We urge the Attorney General's office to do more than field phone calls from aggrieved tenants. The only way to make it clear that the new rules must be followed is to mete out consequences.
2: Okay, I think this is an important...
1: Okay, yes,
2: it Washington. Is. Hegseth strikes female Black Navy officers from promotions.

0: This is by Greg Jaffe and Kate Kelly of the New York Times. In a move that disproportionately targets women and minority officers, Defense Secretary Pete Hegseth recently blocked the promotion of at least seven Navy officers who had been selected by a board of senior Navy admirals. The net result of Hegseth's intervention is a slate of 22 nominees to be one-star admirals that bears little resemblance to the broader force these officers will help lead. At least two of the officers removed by Hegseth from the promotion list are women, and two are black men. An additional three are white men. Hegseth's actions, which appear to violate the rules governing a promotion system that is supposed to be apolitical and merit-based, were described by four current and former defense officials who spoke on the condition of anonymity to discuss sensitive personnel matters. No female officers were included on the new one-star list, which was released publicly in late May, despite the fact that women make up about 21% of the active duty Navy. The list appears to include only two non-white officers, even though sailors who identify as racial minorities make up about 38% of the active duty Navy. Hegseth's removal of the officers from the one-star list is highly unusual, the current and former defense officials say. According to Pentagon rules, the defense secretary is only supposed to pull officers from the list for moral, mental, physical, or professional failings that raise questions about the officer's fitness to lead. Excess actions are the latest in a series of firings and personnel interventions that seem to be driven by his anti-diversity politics rather than the officer's performance. Taken together, they could reshape the military's top ranks for years to come. Sean Parnell, the Pentagon's chief spokesperson, declined to say why Hegseth pulled the officers off the Navy one-star list. Military promotions are given to those who have earned them, Parnell said. The department will never consider the color of a service member's skin or their gender as a factor in promotions. End of quote. The Navy declined to comment.
1: And thank you, Mary Ellen. Mary Ellen brought us up to the top of the hour. Time for today's obituaries, which are brought to you through a generous contribution from the Hamden Lions Club. Their motto, we serve. Today we have five local obituaries. We'll begin in West Springfield with Wilhelmina Hall, H-A-L-L, passed at home. Does not say, oh, May 18th. Yep, she passed at home at age 95. At various points, she worked for the town of West Springfield, Kerr McGee, Strathmore and Mansfield Paper Companies, Providence and Mercy Hospitals, and the city of Springfield. Wilhelmina was married to Russ Spiraza, who predeceased her. They ran the Holland Market together in Holland, Massachusetts. She was also married to Alfred Jackson, who predeceased her. She leaves her daughter, Diana Spiraza, and sons, Michael and Mark Spiraza, with two grandsons. A memorial service will be held in late July for Wilhelmina Hall. Springfield, Richard Lucian Talbot, T-A-L-B-O-T, 80, passed away on May 30th. He was born on May 20th in 1946. A painter by trade, Richard began his career with the family business, Lucian Talbot and Son Painting, before serving as the head painter at both Providence Hospital and Westfield State University. Richard is survived by his wife of 50 years, Marie Ann Pickett Talbot, children Brian and Brenna Talbot, with a grandson. Visiting hours will be held this coming Thursday, June 4th, from 9 to 11 a.m. at Sampson's Chapel of the Acres, 21 Tinkham Road, Springfield, with a funeral home prayer service at 11. Sampson with a P, chapels.com. From Springfield, Isabel A. Dumais, D-U-M-A-I-S, 64, passed away on Saturday. A graduate of Ludlow High, she earned associate's degree from STIC Isabel worked as a medical secretary and billing clerk for Dr. James Corneotis. Isabel fought through health issues, including a bone marrow transplant and a failed kidney transplant, which left her on dialysis since 2022. She was a lifelong member of the Sisters of Providence Cancer Support Group and Mercy Medical Center Cancer Support Group. Isabel is survived by her husband, Thomas Dumay, Sister Maria Roy, a nephew, and nieces and their families. Funeral services for Isabel will be held this Friday, June 5th, 9 a.m. at the Capinas Mazur Funeral Home on 64 Sewell Street in Ludlow, followed by a liturgy at 10 in St. Elizabeth's Parish, Hubbard Street in Ludlow. Her burial will be at 9 a.m. Thursday, June 11th at the Massachusetts Veterans Memorial Cemetery in Agawam. Visiting hours at the funeral home will be Thursday, June 4th from 4 to 7 p.m. If you'd like more information, you can go to capinasmazurfh.com. That's KAPINOSMAZURFH.com. From Holyoke, we have Renee or Rainey D, that's R-E-N-E, D, Dulude, D-U-L-U-D-E, 84, passed away on May 29th. Rainey grew up in the flats of Holyoke. He will be remembered by his wife of 65 years, Johanna Regali Dulude, sons Mark, Anthony, Perry, who is known as Pick, and William, with 10 grandchildren and 3 great-grands. Rainey graduated from Holyoke Trade before serving in the United States Navy. Following military service, he joined IBEW Local Number 7 Bricklayers and worked for Daniel O'Connell and Sons. And later at Holyoke Waterworks, transferring to the Holyoke Housing Authority, where he worked his way up to become clerk of the works. Later in life, he was the owner of Pick's Pub in Holyoke. Rainey will be buried at the Massachusetts State Veterans Cemetery at 1390 Main Street in Agawam. It is requested that all who would like to attend the burial join in the funeral procession on Friday, this Friday, June 5th, 9 a.m., from the parking lot at Barry J. Farrell Funeral Home, 2049 Northampton Street in Holyoke, barryjfarrellfuneralhome.com. And finally, from Feeding Hills, we have noticed that William Billy M. Lemoine, L-E-M-O-I-N-E, 68, passed away on May 27th. Born in Springfield, he was raised in the Forest Park section and was a graduate of Springfield Tech. Billy spent most of his life in the 16 Acres section. He was a cable technician with Comcast. Billy is survived by his son, Christopher, C.J. Lemoine, and grandchildren. Family and friends are invited to gather this Thursday, June 4th, from 4 to 7 p.m. at the Forestier Smith Funeral and Cremation, 220 North Main Street, East Longmeadow. Services will take place Friday, beginning at 8:30 a.m. at the funeral home, followed by a liturgy at 10 at Our Lady of Mount Carmel Church, William Street in Springfield. For more information or condolences, please visit forestier.com. 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Time now, about 8 minutes past the hour.
0: Here's a good story. Well, East Hampton back on the market in case anyone has an extra million that want to own the restaurant. How about you, Jean? You've got experience.
1: I'm retired, Mariel.
0: Retired. By Jim Kenney at the Republican. Tavern on the Hill is back on the market for $995,000. The 1.6-acre property already is getting a lot of interest from potential buyers, said Paul Gallagher, owner, broker, and CEO of Gallagher Real Estate, who listed the property last week. I think people are looking at redevelopment, potentially condominiums, he said. But new owners could also run it as a restaurant. The $995,000 asking price includes the business as well as including all the equipment and the liquor licenses, Gallagher said. The 21-year-old restaurant at 100 Mountain Road, with its expansive views from atop Mount Tom, remains open 5 days a week, Wednesday through Sunday, for dinner. Owners Amy and Lawrence Guyette announced over the winter that they plan to sell while keeping the restaurant open until a deal is in place. On Monday, Gallagher said the Guyettes had reached an agreement earlier this year to sell the property, but that deal fell through and they have now relisted the property with him. Tavern on the Hill is one of the top-rated barbecue restaurants in Massachusetts and a past finalist in MassLive's Best of Mass competition. The tavern reopened following a fire in 2022. The restaurant displays photos of the buildings as a restaurant going back to 1926, when it was the Green Candle Inn, a sandwich stop for motorists touring the scenic drive between East Hampton and Holyoke. In the 1950s, it became the Old Mill, and for many years leading to 2005 was Harvest Valley. And it's a beautiful, if you go on a good, well, any day, but if you go on a really good day and sit on the pet or the porch, whatever they call it, and see the view.
1: It is a beautiful view. Is it open now?
0: It's open. It is open for dinner from Wednesday through Sunday.
1: Oh, I'm sorry. You were going to get to that?
0: I heard you.
1: Sorry. Okay. Well, there you go. Sorry. Some of you may know from Springfield, Mike Drop, Dan Williams, familiar voice on Western Mass Radio, announces retirement. This is by April May Munford at repub.com. After nearly 50 years behind the microphone, Springfield radio host Dan Williams, 70, is preparing to sign off, closing out a career built on connection, consistency, and community. Williams, who worked at Rock 102 WAQY and Mix 93.1 WHYN-FM, is leaving behind a legacy that reaches far beyond the studio. Williams' story is one of passion that never faded, he said, of a community that felt more like family. Drawn to the mic, since he was about 10, he would sit alone in his room at night, listening to a Sears Roebuck and Company transmission radio, switching between stations. That's the only thing I wanted to do, and the only thing I still want to do. He feels lucky he had been able to do that every day of his life. Williams got his start in high school, working in radio during junior and senior years, before attending the Connecticut School of Broadcasting, which changed its name to CBS Media Arts Center of 2020. After that, he joined the United States Marine Corps, where he worked in radio operations. When he left the military, he returned to the Connecticut School of Broadcasting and soon landed his first job in Boonville, New York, which is near Utica and close to the Canadian border. I won't get to the whole thing, but that's how he got started. One of the most meaningful parts of his career came from a connection there. He met, I'm trying to summarize. He met his wife in 2000, was a highlight of his career, and they developed what they jokingly call the four-minute argument. That's about the length of most songs. Oh, I guess he didn't want her interrupting him listening to the music. Signing off, as he prepared for his final broadcast on June 19th, Williams said he hoped listeners would remember the relationship they had built. Williams said it may sound funny or cliche, but he views his career at the station and in the community as something bigger than a job. It's really one big family, he said. He said the sense of unity carried listeners through difficult moments, including 9/11, hurricanes, tornadoes, and blizzards. We were stuck in together, he said. Williams said he plans to head south in retirement. While he mentioned a smaller radio show in South Carolina where he's retiring, there are no plans set in stone yet. For now, listeners shouldn't expect to find him online. I'm a dinosaur, he said. For William, well, at age 70, I don't blame you, although I'm amazed at people who are like our age, Mary Ellen, who are, I'm on my cell phone, I'm on my computer, I'm on my tablet in Panera. I say, wow, God bless you. I'm a dinosaur. It all comes back to the same thing that started it. A voice, a listener, and connections that last for a lifetime. Well, I guess there are a lot of people who are going to miss him.
0: Do you realize, Jean, this is not in the newspaper, everyone. Do you realize that if we were starting our careers now, you know, as, you know, we probably wouldn't have a career because they have AI.
1: That's true.
0: They won't need us. They can just have a tablet, a piece of machinery instead of a real live caring human being.
1: There you go, Mary Ellen. I couldn't have said it better myself. Thank you very much. Oh,
0: that's why I'm going to read Dear Abby now.
1: Oh, great.
0: Dear Abby, I suspect my wife had an affair some years ago. She was spending time with this man in a local bar on weekends for quite a while. I recently confronted her with the rumors going around, and she says she did nothing wrong. When she began talking about him with me one day in her bedroom, she became very emotional and cried, telling me about how kind, gentle, etc. he was. Yet she insists he was barely an acquaintance. Forgiveness is forthcoming if I can get to the truth. The man is now deceased. Any advice would be appreciated. To believe or not to believe, that is the question. Dear Believe, the drinking buddy now deceased, who is kind, gentle, etc., and probably an empathetic listener who is still missed by your wife, is not a threat to your marriage. My advice to you is to quit rooting around in the past looking for a grievance and to concentrate on the present, because nothing good will come of what you are doing.
1: Absolutely.
0: Well,
1: and if they're hanging around in a bar, I would know.
0: On a weekend. I mean, and then she has her own bedroom.
1: Mm-hmm.
0: Well, I can understand that, I guess. I mean, I'm not going to delve into
1: some
0: issues.
1: Snore. My father was a terrible snorer.
0: I mean, yeah.
1: As soon as one of us left, they moved into the bedroom.
0: Oh, right.
1: Okay, I'm sorry.
0: Okay, well, I really think let it go.
1: Yes, let it go.
0: You know.
1: Because he's only...
0: I don't know how old
1: he's dead. He's only torturing himself.
0: Yeah, till she starts going to the bar again on weekends. But Dear Abby, my wife died after a year-long illness. We had been married 51 years and 6 months to the day. I'm going through all the emotions associated with losing a spouse. I know it will get easier in the coming months, so I'm not looking for advice. Well, why did you know? My wife was the photographer in our family, and we have hundreds of photos, but very few of her, especially in the last few years. This message is for the kids, grandkids, and great-grands. Take pictures of your parents, aunts, uncles, grandparents, everybody in the family. Don't fall into the I'll do it next time trap. Tomorrow might be too late. Get the picture.
1: I would like to add also,
0: well, I'll read what Dear Abby said first, because she's being paid for this. I'm sorry for your loss and all the memories you wish you had been preserved in photos. In the modern age, when most adults have smartphones with cameras, we need to remember to use them. Don't let one family member bear this responsibility alone. You'll want to cherish pictures of the person someday as well. And that's good. But my other, when you take, you know, I'm a dinosaur, as Stan Williams, but when you take a picture or you have all these old pictures and slides from the 40s, 50s, 60s, and 70s, right on the back, who's in the picture, the date, because I have boxes, and I'm not the only one. My friends say the same, boxes. And this is a horrible thing to say. Sometimes I can't tell if which son is the baby in the picture.
1: Oh, well, I'm telling James and Christopher.
0: Well,
1: you don't know who's who.
0: I don't know.
1: I remember Jack Foley used to say that he had the two sons too.
0: And they looked the same, though. Yeah, I had both of them in school.
1: And he would say, he would tell his younger son, oh, that's you, that's you, that's you, just because he didn't have pictures of the baby.
0: Okay. Which,
1: you're right, that's terrible, but
0: yeah,
1: lot of us are guilty.
0: And I didn't do it, I admit.
1: Me neither.
0: It's good when you have the two kids together, though, because one was bigger than the other, so...
1: That's right.
0: So then you could tell. Dear Abby, I've been with my boyfriend for 10 years. In that time, he has never once showed outward affection towards me.
1: Duh.
0: If I get hurt, he says, well, why did you do that? He says he loves me. I just don't feel loved at all. It has now been 6 months with no sex. I recently met someone who asks me how my day was. Did I eat? How I'm feeling? And so on. It feels good to hear these things. My question is, if I'm being open and honest with this person, am I emotionally cheating? Missing something in Michigan. Dear Missing, a man who shows no outward signs of affection for a decade, who shows no concern or sympathy if you are hurt, and who has no physical relationship with you for half a year, not only does not love you, but whether he even likes you is debatable. It is not cheating to respond to someone who gives you the things you are starved for. If this relationship goes farther than friendship, then it's time to break up with your boyfriend. Well, break up with your boyfriend now. What are you getting out of it? I mean, you're not getting any emotional support. You're not getting any anything.
1: So you got to go.
0: You're not even getting
1: it. You're getting it from somebody. So
0: give it up. Give it up, and whoever's giving you the good feedback, go with it.
1: Gee, okay. I haven't done this since I lost my cousin, John, with whom I worked here. But men, did you learn any lessons from these letters to Dear Abby? Did you learn something? I hope you did. Okay, Liam's got his thumb up, so at least I got to one.
2: You better hurry.
1: Now the horoscopes.
2: I get fired.
1: Yeah, I might, but no, you guys know I'm kidding, but deep down inside, ask yourself some of those questions. And the horoscopes by Eugenia Last. If today is your birthday, happy birthday to you from all of us here at Valley Eye Radio. Here's your advice. Here's your advice for today. Focus on what is possible. Avoid wasting time on no-win situations. Men, trust your instincts. Help those who appreciate you and walk away from those who don't. Your goal is to declutter your life and set yourself up to move on to what and who brings you joy. Oh, it's all connected. If you're a Gemini, a change will motivate you to explore new possibilities. Participate in events that make you feel good. Be cognizant of someone using compliments or pressure tactics to push you in a questionable direction. For the Cancers, it's up to you to make things happen and to push yourself to participate in events that allow you to use your skills and attributes to your advantage. If you're a Leo, be careful sharing personal information, or if you're anybody. Dealing with institutions and government agencies will lead to problems. Whoa.
2: For sure.
1: 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Getting a new adventure underway will motivate you to explore new possibilities. Sagittarians, pay attention to legal, financial, and medical issues. Look for opportunities to mix and mingle with people who can offer inside information. Capricorns, fact check and prepare to branch out in directions that are better suited to what you want to achieve. Run the show instead of sitting on the sidelines. Aquarians, think matters through before acting. Refuse to let anger disrupt your day or your relationship with someone. Make domestic changes that ease tension. Oh, that's good advice. Pisces, don't let the changes happening around you stifle your plans. Use what's unfolding to your advantage, and you'll find a path that leads to getting things done on time. For the Aries, observation is necessary. Refuse to let sensitive situations push you toward an argument. Expect situations and conversations to offer an exaggerated perspective. And for the Tauruses, a chance to learn something new while making a difference in your community or an organization that interests you will have an impact on your life. Oh, Mary Ellen?
0: In the almanac. Today is Tuesday, June 2nd, the 153rd day of 2026 and the 75th day of spring. Today's history. In 1886, President Grover Cleveland married Frances Folsom, becoming the first and only to date president to marry in a White House ceremony. In 1924, an act of Congress granted Native Americans U.S. citizenship. It took till 1924 for Native Americans to become U.S. citizens? I never realized that. That's awful.
1: Yes.
0: In 1997, Timothy McVeigh was convicted of murder and conspiracy for his role in the 1995 bombing of the Alfred P. Murray Federal Building in Oklahoma City. Now, today's birthdays. These people had their birthdays and have left us. Pope Pius II, the 10th, was born in 1835 and died in 1914. He was a Roman Catholic leader. Thomas Hardy was born in 1840 and died in 1928, the poet novelist. Edward Elgar, 1851 to 1934, the composer, Pomp and Circumstance. Johnny Weissmuller, the 1904 to 1984 swimmer actor, the original Tarzan.
1: Tarzan, yes.
0: Charlie Watts was born in 1941 and died in 2021. He was the drummer. Marvin Hamilton, 1944 to 2012, the composer, The Way We Were. Oh, I liked that song. Now, these people are having parties, and my invitation got lost because, snail mail. Andy Cohen, 1968, the TV host. Wayne Brady, 1972, the actor comedian. Zachary Quinto was born in 1977. He's an actor. Dominic Cooper, born in 1978, is an actor. Justin Long, 1978, is an actor. Marina Baccarana, 1979, is an actress. Abby Wambach was born in 1980. She's the soccer player. And Awkwafina, 1988, is an actress comedian. Now, today's fact, the White House has hosted 19 weddings, 9 of which were for children of sitting presidents. Today's sports. In 1935, baseball legend Babe Ruth retired after 22 sessions, finishing his career with 7 World Series titles and 714 home runs. And today's quote. The business of the poet and the novelist is to show the sorriness underlying the grandest things and the grandeur underlying the sorriest things. Thomas Hardy.
1: Okay, and thank you so much for, thank you to Mary Ellen, thanks to Liam, who puts up with a lot of our annoyance. Thank you, Liam. And thanks to you out there for tuning into Valley Eye Radio. There is, of course, much more stuff, so please stay tuned.
3: Well, and thank you both for reading to us today from the pages of the Springfield Republican. It's Tuesday, June 2nd, 2026, and you're listening to Valley Eye Radio. Up next, we'll hear from Martha with the Westfield News, followed by Sharon with the Daily Hampshire Gazette, and then Karen with the Greenfield Recorder.
4: 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I enjoy reading for Valley Eye because I learn more about the town of Agawam, where I live. I also volunteer at Dakin, taking care of cats and kittens, and I'm a docent at the Art Museum in Springfield. 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
5: Hello, it's Martha with the Westfield News for Tuesday, June 2, 2026. In front page news, superintendent finalists have meet and greets set Wednesday, by Cliff Clark from Southwick. On Wednesday, four meet and greets will be held for members of the Tolland, Granville, and Southwick communities to get to know the two candidates for the superintendent position. Whoever is chosen will replace current Southwick Tolland Granville Regional School District Superintendent Jennifer Willard in July 2027. This will be an opportunity for the community to meet the finalists, said Robert Stevenson, the chair of the district's school committee. A subcommittee of the school committee chose Aaron Fahey Carrier and Dr. Ginger Coleman as the finalists for the superintendent position. Stevenson said another candidate was chosen as a finalist, but has since withdrawn their application. Fahey Carrier will have her meet and greets on Wednesday, June 3, from 5 to 6 p.m. at Granville Town Hall, and from 6:30 to 7:30 p.m. in the cafeteria of Powder Mill School. Coleman will have her meet and greets at the Powder Mill cafeteria from 5 to 6 p.m. and from 6:30 to 7:30 p.m. at Granville Town Hall. Stevenson said, this will be the last opportunity for the community to get to know the finalists before the full school committee makes its choice during its next meeting on June 15. This will allow the community to gain some insight into their thinking, he said. Fahey Carrier is currently with the regional school district as its curriculum development director and has been with the district since 2017, which is when she was appointed as principal of Powder Mill School. Before then, she spent 5 years as an assistant principal at DuPont Middle School in Chicopee, 4 years as an assistant principal at Paper Mill Elementary School in Westfield, and 4 years as principal at Fort Meadow Early Childhood Center in Westfield. Coleman is currently the director of student services for Ware Public Schools, and has been there since August 2023. Between May and August 2025, Coleman served as the acting superintendent of the district. From 2017 to 2023, she was the principal of Abraham Lincoln Elementary School in the Lowell Public Schools. She earned a bachelor's degree in elementary education at Westfield State University, a Master's of Education degree in Educational Leadership and Administration from Cambridge College, and a Doctor of Education in Educational Leadership and Administration from American International College. Fahey Carrier and Coleman were chosen by a subcommittee that was made up of two teachers, three school committee members, two parents, and three members of the district administration. They asked each candidate a series of questions that included their views of community relations and communication, crisis management and problem solving, and equity and student achievement. They also asked about what vision and leadership they would bring to the position, approaches to budgeting, staff leadership, and strategic planning and long-term decision making. Willard began as district superintendent on July 1, 2016, after serving for several years as the Human Resources Director for Westfield Public Schools. Continuing on the front page, State Officials Tour Veterans Home by Tyler Garnett from Holyoke. The Veterans Home in Holyoke gave Governor Maura Healey a tour of the facility 6 years removed from a travesty during the coronavirus pandemic and just months away from the opening of a new state-of-the-art facility. Healey, Veterans Services Secretary Eric Guralnick, Mayor Joshua Garcia, State Senator John Velas, and State Representative Pat Duffy visited the home on May 27 to highlight major improvements in veteran care, staffing, safety, and resident satisfaction that now place the facility among the strongest long-term skilled nursing facilities in the nation, according to officials. We can say that this home in Holyoke, is really leading the way for the rest of the country, Healey stated. The elected officials toured the facility alongside Executive Director Michael Lazo and Director of Nursing Kelly Jones, and met with veterans, staff, and families. Throughout the tour, they discussed how investments in staffing, technology, safety, and resident-centered care are improving daily life for residents. The visit comes as Healey continues to lead a transformation of veteran services across Massachusetts following years of crisis and mismanagement at the state's veterans' homes. In spring 2020, at least 76 military veterans who lived at the veterans' home at Holyoke died of COVID-19. These deaths prompted multiple investigations, terminations, and resignations, regulatory reforms, and lawsuits. What happened here in 2020 during COVID was an absolute travesty. It was a tragedy, and there was a lot of loss, Healey stated. I was your attorney general at the time. I was here for it, and I promised that I would do whatever I could to make that better. Healey created the Executive Office of Veteran Services in March 2023 to restore trust and deliver stronger care for veterans across Massachusetts. One of the missions we had early on was to make sure that we were doing everything that we could to turn around our veterans' homes, Healey said. To give the staff, the teams, and the residents of our homes in Chelsea and in Holyoke the facility that they deserved. She claimed that Holyoke is one of the top-rated veterans' homes in the entire country and has received a perfect rating from the Department of Veterans Affairs. In addition to the perfect score from the Department of Veterans Affairs, the Veterans Home has achieved full state and federal licensure and certification from the Department of Public Health, the Centers for Medicare and Medicaid Services, and the Department of Veterans Affairs. It has also posted some of the strongest clinical and quality of life outcomes in the country. Healey said that the nursing to patient ratio is double the national average. Hospitalization and emergency room visits are down nearly 50% below the national average. Safety benchmarks are above the national average, and the home currently has a 100% satisfaction score from the residents. The performance measures were drawn from internal clinical and operational data tracked by the home, veteran satisfaction surveys conducted through Pinnacle Quality Insights, and external federal reviews and safety benchmarks from the Department of Veterans Affairs and the Agency for Healthcare Research and Quality. In addition to the operational and clinical progress made at the Veterans Home over the last 3 years, construction continues on the new Veterans Home at Holyoke. As part of a $482 million investment in veterans care infrastructure in Massachusetts. The new facility will welcome its first residents this fall, according to Healey, with full project completion expected by summer 2028. The new veterans home will feature 234 long-term care beds, a specialized memory care unit, and a 40-person adult day health program designed to support both residents and veterans living throughout the surrounding community. Healey said, "We owe veterans the very best care. We owe their families the assurance that they will be cared for like a family, and that's why we're set to build these brand new facilities." Healey added that the current home in Holyoke has been transformed thanks to the staff and team. Touring through this facility, and I've been here a few times today, I just felt this overwhelming joy. The residents are so happy, so peaceful. You can tell that they love being here. They love one another. They love the staff, and you can see and really feel a sense of community. Although Goralnik applauded the executive team, staff, and residents, he stated that the numbers are only part of the story. There are currently 119 veterans who reside at the Veterans Home in Holyoke. At any given time, 40 staff members come for three shifts throughout the day. Goralnik also highlighted the team of nurse practitioners, certified nursing assistants, physical therapists, occupational therapists, dietary professionals, maintenance, social workers, administrators, and mental health professionals. What makes this place special are the people, Goralnik said. I've worked at some of the finest institutions in this country, and I can say wholeheartedly the staff here is beyond reproach. The team here is of the highest caliber. They deliver that care with love and compassion every single day. Veterans Home Executive Director Michael Lazo said all the positive reviews and statistics are because of the 317 staffers who value their jobs. Garcia also commended the staff and local and state government for helping the Veterans Home reach its current success. For a very long time, we always hear from people, veterans, their families, people in our communities, everywhere, talk about what is that government is doing for them, Garcia stated. I think that's a wonderful and perfectly asked question because sometimes it does feel like government isn't doing enough. But that's not the case here in the Commonwealth of Massachusetts, particularly here at the Soldier's Home in the city of Holyoke. And last on the front page, city, town implement non-essential water use bans by Cliff Clark. The water divisions for the Westfield and Southwick DPWs have implemented mandatory non-essential outdoor water use restrictions after the state recently announced a level 2 drought for the Connecticut River Valley. For all ratepayers, all non-essential outdoor water uses are banned, except for the watering of ornamentals and flower gardens with drip irrigation, a handheld hose, or with water cans, according to the Westfield announcement. Essential water use is exempted from the restriction of it if it is used for the production of food or fiber or as a core function of a business. The non-essential water use ban is in effect between 9 a.m. and 5 p.m. each day. In Southwick, non-essential water use is reduced to one day a week after it used to be 2 days a week. Odd number properties between Monday and Wednesday and even number properties between Tuesday and Thursday can only use non-essential water on one of those days. Examples of non-essential water use are irrigation of lawns via sprinklers or automatic irrigation systems, washing of vehicles except in a commercial car wash or as unnecessary for operator safety, washing of exterior building surfaces, parking lots, driveways, or sidewalks except as unnecessary to apply surface treatments such as paint, preservatives, stucco, pavement, or cement. Irrigation of lawns, gardens, flowers, and ornamental plants by means of a handheld hose, soaker hose, or drip irrigation system. Examples of water uses not subject to restrictions. For health or safety reasons, including public facilities used for cooling, such as splash pads and swimming pools, and for washing of boats, engines, or marine equipment to prevent negative saltwater impacts, or the transfer of invasive aquatic species by permit, license, statute, or regulation for the maintenance of livestock to meet the core functions of a business like plant nurseries as necessary to maintain stock, golf courses as necessary to maintain greens and tees, and limited fairway watering, venues used for weddings or similar special events that limit watering to handheld hose or drip irrigation as necessary to maintain gardens, flowers, and ornamental plants, professional washing of exterior building surfaces, parking lots, driveways, and or sidewalks as necessary to apply surface treatments such as paint, preservatives, stucco, pavement, or cement in the course of construction, reconstruction, or renovation work. For irrigation of public parks between 9 a.m. and after 5 p.m. For irrigation of public and private recreation fields, including those operated by schools and colleges, universities, and athletic associations before 9 a.m. and after 5 p.m. For irrigation of publicly funded shade trees and trees in the public right-of-way, or to establish a new lawn as necessary to stabilize soil in response to new construction or following the repair or replacement of a septic system. This restriction begins today and will remain in effect in both municipalities until further notice when the drought status is changed. To check the status and stay up to date on the restrictions, visit the department website at cityofwestfield.org. The penalty in Westfield for a violation of these mandatory restrictions is $50 for the first violation, $100 for the second, and $150 for the third and each additional violation. Each day in which a violation occurs constitutes a separate violation. The penalty in Southwick is a $50 fine for the first offense and $100 for subsequent offenses. As an additional measure of enforcement, the town's water metering system allows the water department to track all water meters hourly as the equipment automatically sends data to a central computer server. Water customers whose meters record flow rates consistent with outdoor non-essential use will be flagged and investigated. This water restriction program is mandated by the State Department of Environmental Protection as a condition of producing water and is designed to sustain the water supply for all. The agency will continue to assist communities in managing their water systems. However, private well users and other sources of water within the same river basin are impacted by drought conditions. All sources of water, regardless of their location or type of withdrawal, ultimately draw from the same river basin, according to the agency. Pride honoree. Westfield Pride has selected several honorees to highlight during Pride Month. For each day of June, the Westfield News will help tell the story of one of these individuals in the LGBTQIA+ community who has contributed to world culture and history or equal rights. Young Miko, born in 1997. Known professionally as Young Miko, she, her, Maria Victoria Ramirez de Arello Cardona, is a Puerto Rican rapper, singer, songwriter, and former soccer player who is rapidly becoming an international sensation. Young Miko is reshaping Urbano music for a new generation, blending Latin American genres through an unapologetically queer lens that celebrates her life as a proud Puerto Rican lesbian. Before turning to music, Young Miko played for Puerto Rico's U-17 and U-20 national teams as a right back and defensive midfielder. She broke into the industry with her hit 2022 EP Trap Kitty, and her rise since then has been meteoric, opening for Bad Bunny and Billie Eilish, charting on the Billboard Hot 100, and earning a Grammy nomination. She has also fronted Spanish language ads for Gap's Global Sweets Sweats Like Us campaign, further cementing her cultural reach. Young Miko's life and lyrics speak directly to women, something rare and often discouraged in the male-dominated world of Latin music. Her storytelling and global visibility are empowering fans everywhere. And a quote, "I believe in the power of authenticity. It resonates with people." I have three obituaries. Margaret Hart of Westfield was 83 when she passed away on May 27, 2026. She was a member of the Elks Club and the Sons of Aaron. She leaves behind her sisters Chris King and Carol Badolski, her son Philip. There will be a private celebration of life at a later date. Phyllis French of Westfield was 90 when she passed away on May 26, 2026. She leaves behind her son Kevin, her daughter Deborah DeMars, six grandchildren, and several great-grandchildren. There will be a service on Wednesday, June 3, from calling hours from 10 to 11 a.m. at the First and Adams Funeral Home in Westfield, and the service will begin at 11 at the funeral home. Robert J. Watson of Southampton was 83 when he passed away on May 28, 2026. He was an East Hampton High School graduate and worked for Philip Manufacturing. He was a communicant of Our Lady of the Blessed Sacrament Church in Westfield. He leaves behind his wife Denise, his children Amy Campbell, Andrew, Lisa Norris, four grandchildren, two great-grandchildren, siblings Judith McIntyre, Peter, and Kim. Visiting hours will be Wednesday, June 3rd, from 4 to 7 p.m. at the First and Adams Funeral Home in Westfield. There will be a funeral mass on Thursday, June 4 at 10 a.m. at the Our Lady of the Blessed Sacrament Church in Westfield. In sports, Starfires put good spin on first game at Lowell by Seth DeSalt, special to the Westfield News from Lowell. The Westfield Starfires used a fast start and strong pitching to defeat the Futures Collegiate Baseball League's newest franchise, the Lowell Spinners, 9-3, in the team's first ever visit to Lalacher Park on Sunday. With the victory, Westfield improved to 3-2 on the season. Westfield High School opens with win in lacrosse tourney by Chris Putz from Westfield. The Westfield High School boys lacrosse team finished the regular season four games below 500 with a 7-11 record. The Bombers are undefeated this postseason. The number 32 Westfield exploded for 17 goals in eliminating the number 33 Southeast Regional Vocational Tech from the MIAA Division II boys lacrosse tournament. The Bombers won the preliminary round game 17-4 at the Roots Athletic Complex. Division II boys volleyball state tournament round of 32, number 2 Westfield defeated number 31 Wakefield 25-13, 25-17, 25-21, and number 8 Longmeadow defeated number 25 Southwick 25-17, 25-13, 25-15. Zanoli turns in two big efforts, but Bombers fall. The state tournament round of 32, number 2 Marshfield 1, number 31 Westfield 0, in 9 innings. Dear Annie, by Annie Lane. How to support a healing partner. Dear Annie, my soon-to-be fiancé has had an incredibly hard year. She had ankle surgery and a difficult recovery. She worked hard to get her mental health back on track. She gave up drinking for me. She also went through serious family drama after being kicked out of her aunt's house, and she had to sue to get out of the situation. She won. For most of her life, her family had a lot of control over her. After more than 50 years, she finally stood up for herself and told them how she felt. I am so proud of her. Right now, I feel like her biggest cheerleader. We have known each other for 30 years as friends, and now we are dating. She already proposed to me online, but she has no idea that I'm planning to propose to her in person on her birthday at her favorite restaurant. She has her ring picked out, her gown chosen, and even has thoughts about the honeymoon. We are keeping the engagement quiet because she is a very private person. The only problem is that she is not always great at communicating. She also has very few friends she can truly trust. I am one of the only people in her life, besides one other friend, who really looks out for her. I love her deeply and want to support her without overwhelming her or saying the wrong thing. Do you have any advice on how I can talk to her, reassure her, and help her feel safe as we begin this next chapter? Signed, her biggest cheerleader. Dear cheerleader, lead with love, not fixing. Tell her simply, I'm proud of you, I love you, and I want us to build a peaceful life together. Then listen more than you talk. After the year she has had, safety will mean consistency, patience, and no pressure. You do not have to say the perfect thing. Just be steady, kind, and honest. Dear Annie, my adult son is a good man, and I know he loves me, but lately I feel as if I only hear from him when something has gone wrong. If his car makes a strange noise, he calls. If he needs help figuring out insurance, he calls. If he is short on money or having trouble with his girlfriend, suddenly mom is the first person on speed dial.

0: This broadcast service is provided by Valley iRadio. The material being read is the copyright property of the publications being read. Access to this program is solely for persons who cannot read the original printed version due to a visual impairment or other disability. By continuing to listen, you confirm that you have such a condition.
1: And our hints from Heloise. Hold on to original boxes for items. Dear Heloise, should I hold on to the original sets of boxes for collectibles like crystal and figurines? From Laurel via email. Laurel, you should only keep old boxes if they help you. Some items like crystal or small statues are worth more money if you still have the original box. Having the box is helpful if you want to sell them or give them as a gift later, but having too many empty boxes can fill your closet with clutter. You can try to do a little of both by keeping boxes for items that are very special or worth a lot of money. You can throw away boxes for things that you want to keep forever. To save space, you can fold the boxes flat or put them all in one big bin. When the boxes start to take up too much room, then it's time to get rid of them. Cleaning out a few boxes now will save you from having a big mess later. Smart storage. Dear Heloise, baking mats are thin, but they can still be hard to store. They often slide around or get lost in a messy drawer. But there is an easy way to keep them neat. I put two strong clips on the inside of a kitchen cabinet door, then hang the mats so they stay flat. This method keeps them from getting wrinkled or bent. You won't have to roll them up or dig through a drawer anymore. One of my friends tried this and loved it. Now their mats stay hidden and are easy to find. Hanging the mats helps keep their shape so that they last longer. This simple trick helps you stay organized and save space in your kitchen. From Cheryl in Virginia. Gas tank rule. Dear Heloise, when kids start driving the family car, there's one easy rule to help things go smoothly. Make a rule that the car must always come home with a full tank of gas. This rule teaches kids how to be responsible without the effort of a long talk. It also makes it fair for everyone who uses the car. No one likes to start the car and see the gas light blinking, especially when they're late for work or an event. Parents can also ask kids to throw away their trash and report any car problems right away. One parent said that this rule became a normal part of their day. These small habits teach kids to respect the things that they share with others, and it saves time and money for the whole family. From Kelly in Arkansas. And silence is golden. Dear Heloise, in response to Naomi in Oklahoma regarding scam callers wanting our personal information, I just don't answer calls from anyone I don't know or anyone who isn't in my contact list. I figured that if it's important, they'll leave a message. I don't want them to know that the number belongs to someone who answers the phone. From Susan via email. Susan, this is probably the best way to handle scam calls. However, I've gotten letters from readers who claim that they rant at the callers as a way to release tension. I don't advise this method. Stay silent, and after a while, they should stop bothering you. From Heloise. And that is the Westfield News for Tuesday, June 2, 2026. This has been Martha. 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
1: Hello, everyone, and welcome. This is Sharon, and today I'll be reading from the Daily Hampshire Gazette for Tuesday, June 2nd, 2026. Let's begin by checking out the Hampshire County 6-day weather forecast. For today, a high of 77, pleasant with sun and clouds and winds from the north-northwest at 6 to 12 miles per hour. Tonight, a low 45, partly cloudy with winds from the northwest at 4 to 8 miles per hour. Wednesday, a high of 83, a low of 52, sunny to partly cloudy with winds from the north at 6 to 12 miles per hour. Thursday, a high of 91, low of 54, mostly sunny and hot with winds from the west-southwest at 4 to 8 miles per hour. Friday, high of 91, low of 60, hot with partial sunshine, winds from the west at 6 to 12 miles per hour. And on Saturday, a high of 85, a low of 61, an afternoon thunderstorm possible with winds from the west at 7 to 14 miles per hour. And wrapping it up on Sunday, a high of 73, a low of 54, a shower and thunderstorm not as warm, with winds from the east at 7 to 14 miles per hour. And turning to our front page stories, our first story is out of Leverett. New owner purchases Kittredge Estate. Property sells for $4.55 million to New Jersey golf professional for private residence, by Scott Merzbach, staff writer. Late Yankee Candle founder Michael Kittredge's 60-acre estate is being sold for $4.55 million to a New Jersey golf professional who intends to keep the site intact as a private residence, according to a representative of the Juggler Meadow Estate, who explored redeveloping the property into hundreds of affordable and market-rate homes. Joshua Wallach of Wallach Holdings, LLC, said Monday that representatives for Kittredge's son, Michael Mick Kittredge, who himself started Kringle Candle in Bernardston, sold the property on May 26th. The buyer, according to records filed with the Franklin County Registry of Deeds, is Juggler Meadow, LLC, whose manager is David Reasoner of Saddle River, New Jersey. Reasoner is the PGA head professional at the Ridgewood Country Club in Ridgewood, New Jersey. For the locals, there will be no changes and no development is planned, said Wallach, a Florida developer who stays in close touch with Kittredge, who lives in nearby Miami Beach. The estate is bounded by Amherst Road to the east, railroad tracks to the west, and Juggler Meadow Road to the north, and it extends into Amherst to the south. It first went on the market for $23 million in the summer of 2022. Amenities at the site, in addition to the main home and a guest residence, include a 55,000-square-foot spa building with a sauna, a steam room, locker rooms, massage rooms, a 4,000-square-foot gym and full kitchen, an indoor tennis court, a 4,000-square-foot stage at one end, a video arcade with slots, pinball machines, and carnival-style skee-ball, a 3-lane bowling alley and billiards room, and an indoor water park with slides, waterfalls, and palm trees. Wallach first presented a concept in December 2023 for what the property could become at a community meeting that filled the Leverett Elementary School gymnasium and brought 100 more people online with ideas for both housing and adaptive reuse of the property. The select board in 2024 asked Wallach for more details, such as a business plan, financial backers, and his credentials, all necessary to take additional steps to respond to the development. It came as the board understood the developer would likely enter the 40B local initiative program, which would have allowed the town to negotiate what the project might look like and get technical expertise from the state. By November 2024, Wallach had presented two more detailed plans to town officials. One would have 48 homes on the Leverett side and 352 homes in Amherst to meet the state's Chapter 40B affordable housing law that allows developers to skirt municipal zoning if a community doesn't meet the minimum thresholds under the Massachusetts subsidized housing inventory. The second plan would have placed 150 homes in Leverett and 250 homes in Amherst. Those plans yielded concern from residents, and by early 2025, the Amherst-Leverett Alliance formed, acting as a clearinghouse of information about the project and the development team. But there has been no more updates on the plans in the ensuing 18 months. Select Board Chairwoman Patricia Duffy said town officials are aware of the ownership change, but Town Hall hasn't officially been notified about the transaction or how the property might be used. We welcome the new owners to Leverett and look forward to learning more about their plans for the property if and when they decide to bring forward any proposals, Duffy said. But as with any property in town, future development or changes in use, Duffy said, would be subject to town and state reviews. Wallach said he spent about 3 years with Robert Engler of SEB Housing of Needham, an expert in affordable housing and the state's Chapter 40B law, coming up with the right plan that could have addressed the housing needs for the town and beyond. Wallach praises the Massachusetts law as one of the best ways to incentivize a variety of housing and, as a Florida resident, would like to see changes made to that state's Live Local Act. There were also conversations with Amherst officials about extending water and sewer lines about 1.5 miles from Amherst to accommodate the housing. But there had been questions about whether the town's roads could handle such an influx of housing and whether the elementary school would have sufficient capacity. I'm sad about it, but this brings a long and winding road to a close, Wallach said. And now turning to our next front page story out of Greenfield, a tragic story. Greenfield is mourning with them. Friends, neighbors rally in support of Donchev family following fatal crash, by Madison Schofield, a staff writer. Friends of the Donchev family said they are still struggling to accept that the family is dead after a multi-vehicle crash that killed 5 people and injured 44 others early Friday morning in Virginia. But they say they are finding comfort in knowing the family is still together. It's painful for all of us, but we know they're in heaven. This brings us peace, knowing they're in heaven together, Anna Kojan, a friend of the family, said through an interpreter. For us, it is a joy because they are together. It's painful, but we know because of their faith, they are with God. The 4 members of the Donchev family, 45-year-old Dmitry, 44-year-old Ekaterina, and their children, 13-year-old Emily and 7-year-old Mark, died when their SUV was struck by a bus driver on Interstate 95 in Stafford County, Virginia, about 2 miles from the exit for Quantico. The family had been traveling south to Dmitry's niece's wedding in South Carolina when, at approximately 2:35 a.m., a bus operated by E&P Travel failed to slow for traffic in a work zone and crashed into a Chevrolet Suburban driven by 25-year-old Priscilla Mofalda of Worcester. Mofalda's Suburban was then forced into the Donchev family's Acura SUV and other vehicles. Mofalda was also killed in the crash. Carolina Bublik, a relative of the Donchevs, told the Associated Press the wedding had gone on as scheduled on Sunday, but had included time to mourn the lost family members. She said the Donchevs had been caravanning to the wedding alongside Dmitry's brother, Iuri Donchev, but at some point during the journey, the two vehicles were separated. At some point, they ended up getting separated, Bublik said. Dmitry said, "You go ahead, I'll catch up later." It was a big shock when Iuri arrived at the house. Dmitry should have arrived around the same time. When his car did not show up and he wasn't picking up the phone, that's when the family started panicking. Kojan joined other family friends, Lidio Aluru and Maria Placenta, in bringing flowers to the Jantchev family home on Willow Street in Greenfield. Since the crash on Friday, the front steps of the home have been filling up with dozens of flowers and messages from neighbors, saying they will miss seeing Mark riding his bike and Dmitry working on his cars in the driveway, among others. Neighbor Margot Shea said the first flowers appeared early Saturday morning and continued to appear along with balloons, candles, and a violinist throughout the weekend as more people came to pay their respects. She said the neighborhood has been working to keep the flowers watered and candles lit so the front steps can continue to serve as a place for people to mourn, and so it is in good condition when family members return. We've been watching as the memorial has grown, and people have come, sometimes more than once, particularly Emily's friends, who came together as a group, and then some later came with their moms bringing flowers, Shea said. We know Dmitry's brother and the family are going to come home at some point. With the memorial, we want to show that in its own quiet way, Greenfield is mourning with them. Shea said the family was deeply rooted in family and faith, and their death was a huge, huge loss. They were young, Oloro said. They were very dedicated, very strong. They were just wonderful people. Oloro shared that Dmitry and Ekaterina came to America from Moldova and settled in Greenfield, where other family members already lived. Oloro said the couple had prayed for years for children and were blessed with Emily and later on Mark, who was born premature and held in the hospital for a few months. Oloro said Ekaterina was a hairdresser and seamstress who would cut hair in her house and had helped her with a dress for her daughter's wedding. She added that Ekaterina was always helping at the children's school, Providence Christian Academy, the Providence Moldovan Baptist Church, which is associated with the school, and the Greenfield Russian Baptist Church, which the family attended. Dmitry, Oloro said, worked as a registered nurse in Holyoke Medical Center's mental health unit and was also dedicated to helping people. News of the tragedy has prompted community members to start raising money through a GoFundMe at the Donchev family to cover the cost of transporting the family back to Greenfield and for funeral expenses. As of Monday afternoon, community members had already raised more than $74,000, surpassing a $50,000 goal with 645 donations. Additionally, Freedom Cafe in Greenfield shared on social media that on Thursday, June 4th, the cafe will be donating all proceeds from the day to support the family during this time and will be collecting additional donations from patrons. Bus driver arrested. In a statement, Eric Olson, attorney for Stafford County, Virginia, said the driver of the bus, Jins S. Dong, 48, of Staten Island, New York, was injured in the crash and was arrested while in the hospital on Saturday. He faces two counts of involuntary manslaughter, pending additional charges as the investigation continues, and will make his first court appearance after he is released from the hospital. The investigation is ongoing, but evidence gathered since the crash has established that a tour bus traveling southbound at a high rate of speed struck one or more vehicles that were moving slowly through a work zone, causing a chain reaction crash involving at least eight vehicles, Olson said. Even as the Virginia State Police continues to conduct a complex investigation, I have determined that probable cause presently exists to establish that the driver of the tour bus caused this crash, and at the time of the crash, he was driving in a criminally negligent manner. Olson said that while Dong remains in the hospital with injuries, he is in custody and is being held without bond on two felony counts of involuntary manslaughter, which carry a maximum prison time of 10 years for each count. While the investigation is ongoing, National Transportation Safety Board member Tom Chapman told the Associated Press that the bus operated by ENP Travel, Inc. based in Kings Mountain, North Carolina, was traveling at a high rate of speed. It seems fairly clear that if there was any braking, there wasn't much because of the speed and severity of the collision, Chapman said. Chapman added that the driver's language proficiency would be looked at as part of the investigation. In a post on X, U.S. Transportation Secretary Sean Duffy wrote that Dong had received his commercial driver's license from New York State in 2024. According to Duffy, Dong is a naturalized U.S. citizen from China who did not speak English. Unacceptable. This is exactly why we are holding states accountable, enforcing the rules of the road, and cracking down on drivers who can't speak English, Duffy wrote. If you can't be properly trained, read our road signs, or communicate with law enforcement, you have no business driving a bus. In a statement, Virginia State Police said Dong's actions prior to the crash are also being investigated. And turning over to Northampton, elevator breakdown prompts concerns by Anthony Camilleri, staff writer. After months with one of its two elevators out of service, the Walter Salvo House lost its only working elevator for more than 5 hours last Thursday, trapping some elderly and disabled residents in the seven-story public housing building. The outage raised frustrations among residents about health and safety at the Northampton Housing Authority property on Conn Street, with many citing ongoing concerns ranging from elevator reliability to pest infestations and maintenance issues. According to NHA Acting Executive Director Sharon Kimball, one of the elevators was repaired and back in service by about 7 p.m. Thursday. Earlier that afternoon, however, residents such as Larry Millett, who uses a mobility scooter and lives on the second floor, were stranded outside the building and unable to access their apartments. There are people who are really bad off trapped up there, residents who are bedridden or with wheelchairs and walkers on the sixth and seventh floors. They're unlikely to get out, Millett said Thursday afternoon while waiting for an elevator to be repaired. I'm on the second floor and I can't make it up to my apartment. Resident Weldon Yarborough, who had recently undergone a hip surgery and was advised by his doctor not to walk upstairs, said after the first elevator had broken down months ago, he foresaw the second elevator's failure. Yarborough, who said he was homeless prior to his move to the NHA property last October, said poor health and safety conditions at the home led him to consider moving out. With that other elevator being broken down for 2 months and that one getting double usage, it was bound to break. And look, the day finally came, Yarborough said. Since I've moved in October, everything's been falling apart. First, it was the elevators, then the trash compactor, and then we've had an increase in cockroaches. Just recently, I was locked in my apartment because of the door. I was actually locked in because the mechanism broke and maintenance had to cross over from the balcony to go into my apartment from the outside and take apart the door. In an interview Friday, Kimball said she had worried the building's remaining elevator would fail after the other elevator was taken out of service for repairs. Kimball noted that Thursday's elevator breakdown prompted an all-hands-on-deck repair response, in which she called the fire department, Cone Elevators, and NHA Maintenance immediately. She said the elevator's failure was largely caused by two burned fuses, a very common culprit for elevator failure. It was always in my mind, what happens when the other elevator goes? And sure enough, it did while I was on vacation, she said. Right away, I contacted my staff and I got on it. I got the staff that went right into full force mode. We already had a plan if this was to happen. I wanted a maintenance person on every single floor for emergency to make sure the tenants were going to be okay. We have 192 units in that building. Discussing repair of the first elevator, which residents said had been out of commission for months, Kimball explained that through a capital request, she has been able to secure a replacement of its door panel, a project that she said is expected to be completed in a few weeks. Kimball became the NHA's acting executive director last September, following the resignation of former director Kara Leiper. She is one of the finalists for the permanent position, which the Housing Authority's board is currently in the process of filling. She went on to respond to residents' reports of poor maintenance and management at the property, explaining that while she would not comment on personnel-related issues, she prioritizes accountability and transparency in her operation of the Housing Authority. I cannot talk about personnel, but I can tell you, since my temporary administration, I've made changes, and a lot of the changes had to do with accountability, had to do with changing how maintenance is allowed to go and purchase stuff, to have the director of maintenance to be the only one that had control of that, Kimball said. I made a lot of internal changes that maybe weren't liked by some. I hope that other people can see through these accusations of mismanagement that this is not the true progress and the true reality of what's happening. Kimball explained that she has, in her leadership of the NHA, tried to bolster the authority's maintenance staff in an effort to bring units up to code to fill vacancies. And next, moving along to Amherst. Over at Amherst College, $50 million gift will support new student center. Building will bear Ford name following major donation from alumnus, by Scott Merzbach, staff writer. A $50 million gift, one of the largest ever received by Amherst College, will go to support the new student center and dining commons, which is expected to open for the fall semester as the Ford Student Center. The gift comes from William Bill Ford, a member of the class of 1983, his wife Molly Ford, and the Ford family. Bill Ford is the chairman and chief executive of General Atlantic, a global investment firm based in New York. This building will be the crossroads of campus life at Amherst, Ford said in a statement. It is designed to bring students together in the ways that matter most, spontaneously, across differences, in the conversations that no algorithm can replicate. I am proud that our family can play a part in creating that space. Designed by Swiss architectural firm Herzog and de Meuron, the new 144,000-square-foot building is rising on the foundation of the former Merrow Science Center, which closed in 2018 when the college opened the more modern state-of-the-art science center. The building is envisioned as connecting the upper and lower portions of the campus. In addition to Ford's own ties to Amherst, his brother Mark Ford graduated in 1985, his son Billy Ford graduated in 2013, and his nephews Ryan Ford and Andrew Ford graduated in 2021 and 2019, respectively. Ford also served on the college's board of trustees from 2001 to 2013 and has chaired its investment committee, and in 2018, Greenway Dorm A was named Ford Hall in his honor. Bill Ford's gift is a profound expression of faith in Amherst's mission and its future, said President Michael A. Elliott. It reflects both the values that have always defined this college and a core belief in the power of rigorous, curiosity-driven education to shape exceptional lives and contribute to a better world. We are deeply grateful to Bill and the entire Ford family. In 2009, the college received two anonymous cash gifts totaling $125 million, with the larger at $100 million, at the time believed to be the largest any liberal arts college had ever received. Those donations from self-described Amherst College graduates were part of a $425 million comprehensive fundraising campaign titled Lives of Consequence. A decade later, the estate of William McCall Vickery left $25 million to the college's endowment, with all but $3 million of that going to the Emily Dickinson Museum. The Ford Student Center will house dining facilities, spaces for student organizations, and various flexible gathering areas. And our next story is a fun story out of Northampton. World's biggest Ant-Man fan. Collector amasses 1,120 plus pieces of memorabilia in bid for Guinness World Record. By Bob Flaherty for The Gazette. Hi, my name is Aaron Damon Rush, and I'm attempting to set a Guinness World Record. Thus, a young Amherst man publicly states his case. Damon Rush, 26, aims to set a record for the most memorabilia related to Ant-Man and the Wasp. Okay, of all the costume-clad superheroes of Marvel Comics fame, the diminutive duo does not strike the same chord of recognition as, say, Spidey, Hulk, Wolverine, or the mighty Thor. Yet, Damon Rush has been collecting anything connected to the ever-shrinking pair since he was a little kid in Holyoke, starting with 1960s Marvel comic books, a towering pile of which was left to him by a family friend. Of all those issues of Daredevils and Fantastic Fours he devoured, the two that made the greatest impression on the youngsters were Avengers number 59 and 60. In these issues, Dr. Henry Pym, the troubled genius behind all of this, Ant-Man, Giant-Man, Goliath himself, becomes the confidently abrasive Yellow Jacket. It was a murder mystery, said Damon Rush. He told the Wasp he killed Goliath, his former self. I saw that superheroes could have different identities and split personalities. Then there was an animated Avengers cartoon from the 1990s, but they couldn't get the rights to use Captain America, Iron Man, or Thor, so they made Ant-Man and the Wasp the central characters. All this was grafted onto me early. His first action figure? Yellow Jacket, naturally. The first ones came out in 2003 to 2005, but they didn't release another one till 2015. Against all odds, he got one. There was a lot more to comics collecting, he found, than comic books. Origins. For those who need to get caught up, Ant-Man came into being in 1962 at the height of the Marvel Renaissance, when Pym, a brilliant biophysicist, found a way to shrink himself down to the size of an ant, whereby he mounted a flying ant and cybernetically led his antly hordes into battle. Then his girlfriend Janet Van Dyne agreed to become the Wasp, wings, stings, and all. Even with all the shrinking, the duo could still pack a hell of a wallop, you know, like Mighty Mouse. They go on to marry, co-found the Avengers, become stars of their own comics, and spawn three movies. Wasp will also serve as leader of the Avengers, hailed by Captain America as the bravest member of the team. There's more to this, though. Pym's deteriorating mental state, the domestic violence, the divorce, his giving up the Ant-Man identity to others, and his momentary pivot to the dark side, where he created the nastiest of villains, the raging robot Ultron. Such is the frank allure of Marvel Comics. These people have issues. Ant-Man became my thing, said Damon Rush, who realized some 15 years later, I probably have the most Ant-Man stuff anywhere. Now, to prove it to Guinness, he thought that A to Z Science and Learning Toy Store, his childhood home away from home, would be the ideal place to make the attempt. Aaron used to work at A to Z, and he does Dungeons and Dragons with the kids here, his Dungeon Delvers, said the store's co-owner Devin Boulay. This is our first time hosting a world record. Her daughter Ella couldn't take her eyes off the squadron of plastic ants on the display table. The collection, which features a mountain of comic books and a battalion of action figures, commands significant space in the store's rear gallery. Our bedrooms look very bare right now without it, laughed Aaron's partner, Dre Bourgeois, who will serve as videographer for the official count, but who, shockingly, does not read comic books. I don't care for superheroes in general. I'm sorry, he said, mock stifling a collective gasp from the invited guest, but every Christmas I buy Aaron an Ant-Man bundle. The couple who graduated from Hampshire College grieve over its closing. said Damon Rush. I was running Dungeon and Dragon games at that time and wanted to break down that whole thing, not coding games, but breaking down what makes a game a social phenomenon. Outside of Finland, where am I going to get that? Hampshire got me that. His day job is alumni coordinator at North Star in Sunderland, which he says takes a Hampshire College's approach with middle and high school kids and gives them hope. He is the son of former New Century Theatre stalwarts Kate Damon and Sam Rush, who always supported him in his Ant-Man quest. Before online shopping, I dragged my mom from store to store, he laughed. I have a little invested in this, smiled his mom, who even brought two small figurines to add to the count. When the collection is all laid out like this, one has to wonder what it all cost. Ant-Man stuff is on the cheaper end, he said. I never paid more than a couple hundred dollars for a plastic figurine. His prized possession, the 64-year-old Tales to Astonish comic number 49, Giant Man's debut, was bought for $50. Stage is set. May 17th, 6:30 p.m. Christian Reeder and Phoebe Zacks, co-owners of Comics and More in East Hampton, arrive carrying on a pre-count banter with Damon Rush that only a real comic book hound could follow. In fact, the effervescent Reeder believes that the only authentic way to experience superheroes is through the inked pages of comic books. The way you fill space, two-dimensional space, you can't get this in the movies. Reeder, along with Celine Mix of Greenfield, will serve as official witnesses, both furnished with handheld tally counters that'll click off each item presented. As dragons, bears, giraffes, gorillas, and unicorns, the store's regular denizens, look on from their high shelves, the crowd leans in. Dre Bourgeois hits record on his phone and the counting begins. First up are the comic books, framed and otherwise. Affixing a tiny numbered sticker to each item, Damon Rush narrates, 1, 2, 3. He must reach 1,018, the estimated figure he gave the Guinness officials when he applied. 7, 8. Oh, I can see how this could get boring. Reeder suggested overdubbing some superheroic music over the thing, but Damon Rush said no, the rules don't allow any editing. 9, 10. 10, roared Reeder, and the crowd came to life and cheered every milestone, ending in 0. Also, as the experts here, call me out if I try to sneak a non-Ant-Man thing into the count, said Aaron. 39, 40, 41. Well, I was already skeptical, but keep going, my friend. You're doing great, said Reeder. 48, 49, 50. 50, cried Reeder. Yes, came voices. 100, pandemonium. To save time, Damon Rush uses his comments sparingly. 138, 139. Ant-Man has to wear doll clothes because he's trapped in a house. 140, 150. 150. Janet Van Dyne comes back from the dead, adds Reeder. Click. 244, first appearance. Hank Pym as Ultron. 244, 245. Damon Rush has now taken to singing the numbers as he counts in a gorgeous soprano. This is the issue that made Ant-Man and Hank Pym my favorite character. You can still see the jelly bean stains, typical of a 9-year-old. 261, 262, next binder. One of the cheering onlookers is Samantha Hines of Williamsburg, who'd go to comics conventions with Damon Rush when they were teenagers. That's where he got some of these things. It's been so exciting to watch him amass this over the years, but I'm more of a DC person, actually. Wait, a DC person? Isn't that like wearing a Mets hat at Yankee Stadium? She laughs. He got me to read a lot of things I probably wouldn't have, and vice versa. She collects, too, mostly Batman family merchandise. Her holy grail of comic-dom, Batgirl 2000, the intro of Cassandra Cain. Batgirl 2000, comes Damon Rush's first thrust from across the room, detente. 700, yelps getting louder. 741, a costume Wasp has never worn. 742, blurts Reeder. I can't help it. I'm so excited. 780, 781. Then what's this? Wasp's rolling head? That's all that's left of her, said Damon Rush. Well, we have two dogs, Bourgeois explained. 900, yipes, 1,000, all hearts beat as one. Number 1,089 shows a molded tableau of Ultron in a death rattle with limbs missing and a hole in his metallic gut. Does this signify the end of one of Marvel's greatest villains? He's not Animaltron. He always comes back, said Aaron. 1,090. Then, moving to a rack of garments, 1,097, Avengers number 1 Crocs, 1,098, Ant-Man socks, 1,100, 1,110, then, finally, an Avengers mini stocking, 1,120, which is 102 more than the 1,018 that I needed to set the world record, said Aaron. Samantha Hines was all ready to pop a cork and toast him with champagne. Let's hold that thought, said Damon Rush, as Reader and Mick signed documents. I'll submit this along with a full inventory, then I wait 12 weeks for the verdict on whether or not I have the record. You have the record in my heart, cried Devin Boutboulet, speaking for the crowd. One thing for sure, this was the most fun any of us have ever had counting, said Dre Bourgeois. And turning to a national story now, judge rules hearing for alleged Kirk shooter will be public. Defense had sought to prevent reporters, others from attending, by Hannah Schoenbaum of the Associated Press, out of Salt Lake City, Utah. Reporters and the public will be allowed to attend a key upcoming hearing for the man accused of killing Charlie Kirk, after a Utah judge on Monday denied a defense request to restrict access. Tyler Robinson's defense team had asked Judge Tony Graff to close portions of the preliminary hearing on July 6th through the 10th, when prosecutors must show they have enough evidence to warrant a trial. It will mark the most significant presentation of evidence to date in a case that has so far focused on matters of media access. The public and the media enjoy a presumptive right to access court proceedings, including preliminary hearings, Graff said during his ruling. He said the defense hadn't shown that presenting the evidence publicly would deny Robinson a fair trial. Robinson's lawyers have tried to guard against media coverage that they say sometimes misrepresents their client, as his case has drawn tremendous public attention. The 23-year-old from southwestern Utah is charged with aggravated murder in the September 10th assassination of Kirk on the Utah Valley University campus. Prosecutors intend to seek the death penalty if Robinson is convicted. He has not yet entered a plea. Prosecutors argue that the preliminary hearing should remain open, but they agreed with the defense that media should be limited from viewing or copying some exhibits that could be used in a future trial. They plan to introduce forensic analysis, surveillance video, recordings of witness statements, autopsy findings, and alleged messages from Robinson admitting to the crime. Authorities have said DNA consistent with Robinson's was found on the trigger of the rifle used to kill Kirk, the fired cartridge casing, two unfired cartridges, and a towel used to wrap the rifle. Prosecutors also have said Robinson left a note for his romantic partner that read, "I had the opportunity to take out Charlie Kirk, and I'm going to take it." Graff also granted defense attorneys' request for a hearing on June 12th in which they will argue that prosecutors should be punished for comments they made in the media. Robinson lawyers have said one prosecutor, Christopher Ballard, essentially went on a media tour in which he made expressions of opinion as to Mr. Robinson's guilt. And our next story out of Florida, state sues AI company for alleged endangering of kids, by Ian Duncan of the Washington Post. Florida is suing OpenAI and its chief executive, Sam Altman, accusing the ChatGPT maker of developing a product that puts children at risk in the name of profit. James Utmeyer, the state's Republican attorney general, announced the case at a news conference Monday. "We're going to make them pay for hurting our kids," he said. authorities in Florida began investigating the artificial intelligence giant following a shooting on the campus of Florida State University last year. Utmeyer's office has a separate ongoing criminal investigation into the company on allegations that its chatbot advised the suspected gunman about his choice of weapons. OpenAI did not immediately respond to a request for comment on the civil suit. The Washington Post has a content partnership with OpenAI. The filing Monday adds to the legal scrutiny facing OpenAI over allegations that its chatbot has helped users harm themselves or others. Parents of people who have died by suicide have also brought complaints against the company, as have the families of victims in a mass killing in Canada. The cases will help shape what level of responsibility AI companies have for the answers their products give. Utmeyer has compared ChatGPT to a human accomplice in the Florida State case. OpenAI has countered that it only surfaced information on already widely available online. Last year's mass shooting at Florida State University was a tragedy, but ChatGPT is not responsible for this terrible crime, OpenAI spokesperson Kate Waters said in April when Utmeyer opened the criminal case. Florida's civil case, filed in a state court, accuses the company of violating the state's consumer protection laws. The state's 83-page complaint largely draws on news articles and other public reports. The state is seeking an order from a judge requiring more protections for children's data and stronger parental controls, as well as financial penalties for OpenAI. And we'll break now for our obituaries for today, Tuesday, June 2nd, 2026. Today, we have three obituaries along with four notices. Our first obituary is out of Belchertown. Loy Haskard Harris, 89, died on May 25th. He was born in Oklahoma City, Oklahoma, on July 23, 1936. Loy went to the University of Wyoming, where he received a Bachelor of Science degree in engineering. He then embarked on a 35-year career with Exxon Corporation and its affiliates. Loy retired from Exxon and then went to Duke Divinity School. He graduated from Duke with a Master of Divinity degree and subsequently was ordained an elder in the United Methodist Church. While living in Belchertown, he worked as a pastor to small churches in two northern Massachusetts towns. Loy is survived by his wife Colleen, his stepdaughter Karen, his ex-wife and mother of his children Sally, his sister, his brother, his daughter Kelly, his son Loy, seven grandchildren and step-grandchildren, and one great-grandchild. A memorial service for Loy will be held on Saturday, June 13th at 11:30 a.m. at Grace Episcopal Church at 14 Boltwood Avenue in Amherst. Our next obituary is out of Southampton. Robert J. Watson, 83, passed away on Thursday, May 28th. He was born in Holyoke on November 5th, 1942. Bob was raised in Holyoke and later East Hampton. He graduated from East Hampton High School in 1961. Bob worked in metal fabrication at Digital Equipment Corporation in Westfield and Phillips Manufacturing in East Hampton before retiring in 2007. Bob is survived by his wife Denise, his children Amy, Andrew, and Lisa, his four grandchildren, and two great-grandchildren. He is also survived by his siblings Judith, Peter, and Kim, and many nieces, nephews, and friends. Visiting hours will be held on Wednesday, June 3rd from 4 to 7 p.m. at the Fershon Adams Funeral Services, 76 Broad Street in Westfield. A funeral mass for Robert will be held on Thursday, June 4th at 10 o'clock a.m., meeting directly at Our Lady of the Blessed Sacrament Church, 127 Holyoke Road in Westfield, followed by burial in St. Bridget's Cemetery at 33 Adams Street in East Hampton. Our final obituary today is out of East Hampton. Elizabeth Liz Poudrier passed away on May 25th. She was born in Burlington, Vermont on May 6th, 1934. Liz devoted her life to caring for others and found her greatest joy in her family. She loved spending time with her children, grandchildren, and great-grandchildren. She leaves behind her 6 children, Nancy, Lisa, Jeffrey, Melody, Erica, and Diana. She also leaves behind her 12 grandchildren and 12 great-grandchildren. All services will be private. And turning to our death notices, our first one is out of East Hampton. Dorothy Newman, age 89, passed Friday, May 29th. A full obituary will be published in an upcoming edition of the Daily Hampshire Gazette. Mitchell Funeral Home is entrusted with her arrangements. Our next notice is also out of East Hampton. Patty Stillwater, age 71, passed away on Wednesday, May 27th. A graveside service will be held on Wednesday, June 3rd at 11 a.m. at Wildwood Cemetery, 70 Strong Street in Amherst. Ahern Funeral Home is entrusted with her services. Our next notice is also out of East Hampton. Elodie Louise Fleury Fagnand, age 87, passed Sunday, May 31st. A full obituary will be published in an upcoming edition of the Daily Hampshire Gazette. The Graham Funeral Home and Cremation Services at 18 Adams Street in East Hampton has honorably been entrusted with Elodie's care and services. And our final notice for today is out of Southampton. Bruce Neil Betzold, age 76, passed Wednesday, May 27th. The family will be holding calling hours on Saturday, June 6th from 12 to 2 p.m. at Mitchell Funeral Home in East Hampton. Mitchell Funeral Home is handling the arrangements. And we're back to the news now with turning to page 2 with this story from Providence, Rhode Island. States want last call past World Cup's last whistle. Rhode Island has approved extending bar hours. Mass may join. By Kimberly Cruisi of the Associated Press, out of Providence, Rhode Island. World Cup fans in a growing number of U.S. cities won't have an issue finding a well-poured pint to go with their late-night match. State leaders across the U.S. are signing off on extending bar and restaurant hours during the world's most-watched sporting event. They want to help businesses and improve fan experiences, particularly for those who may have been priced out of tickets. Others see the move as a last-ditch effort to boost sales as expectations for a World Cup economic boom have dampened. So far, Kansas, Missouri, New Jersey, Pennsylvania, Rhode Island, and Washington, states either hosting World Cup matches or adjacent to the activity, have all approved various measures to extend hours for alcohol sales during the tournament. Similar proposals are being considered in New York and Massachusetts. The changes mean that closing time won't come until 4 a.m. in Philadelphia during the World Cup celebrations. In Kansas City, some bars can stay open as late as 5 a.m. Many of these changes are dependent on municipality approval, and no business would be required to extend business hours. But for the hospitality industry, already struggling under waning sales and inflation, the option to stay open later is welcomed. Mark Prinzinger, owner of Lion Sports Bar in Philadelphia, described watching soccer with fans from all over the world as a magical experience. Now that he has the option to keep his bar open 2 hours longer, he's hired extra staff, streamlined the menus, and planned late-night programming. People want to have a beer with other soccer fans, and the great thing about the World Cup is that it brings people together from all over the world into one place to watch a sport that everybody loves, he said. Prinzinger and other bar, restaurant, and nightlife venues in Pennsylvania will be allowed to move their closing times from 2 a.m. until 4 a.m. during the World Cup, between June 11th and July 20th. Governor Josh Shapiro approved the legislation by releasing a video showing him cracking open a beer signing off the social media post with a cheeky warning to the City of Brotherly Love's reputation for getting rowdy. Celebrate responsibly, Philly. With more hours available to drink, some critics have raised concern about public safety and potential strain on law enforcement, even as the effort has received bipartisan support from lawmakers. In Kansas City, Missouri, Mayor Quentin Lucas initially stated that his city doesn't need bars operating 23 hours during the World Cup and joked, "Worry not, if you want to drink a ton, bars can open quite early." Yet bar owners bristle under such opposition, saying that most businesses prioritize training staff to prevent patrons from being overserved. "Just because people are hanging out at the bar doesn't mean they're getting blitzed," Pritzinger said. "In fact, I would say it's completely the opposite. I think people want to watch the game. People want to be engaged." Rhode Island Rep. Teresa Tanzi agreed. "Not everybody that's going to walk into a place is going to be chugging drinks and getting loaded," Tanzi, a Democrat, said earlier this month on the House floor. "There are going to be families who are going to want a cheeseburger, an American cheeseburger, and a Coca-Cola." And now checking in with Jim Bridgman for a look back. 50 years ago, an attempt to blow up historic Plymouth Rock failed to budge it and caused only powder burns to the granite boulder that tradition says is where the first pilgrims stepped ashore. The blast Tuesday night dug a hole in the sand on the ocean side of the rock, which is on the beach under a granite canopy. And also 50 years ago, Julie Itzkoff, a junior at Northampton High School, is the winner of the 1977 Youth Soloist Competition sponsored by the Hoyle College Civic Orchestra. Miss Itzkoff, a violinist, won the competition by playing Kavalevsky's Violin Concerto, which she will perform with full orchestra at the February 17, 1977 concert. 25 years ago, Representative William R. Nagel, Jr. will close the door on three decades of political service Monday when he begins his new post of Clerk Magistrate of the Ware District Court. Nagel leaves as the number two man in the Massachusetts House, satisfied that he served his constituents well. And also 25 years ago, after 15 years selling antiques out of a large former factory in Florence, two brothers will also open a store on Pleasant Street in downtown Northampton in a storefront most recently occupied by a woman's clothing shop. Hank Ross, who owns Ross Brothers Antiques at 28 North Maple Street, with his brother Robert, said Friday they have leased the 500-square-foot shop at 3 Pleasant Street. And 10 years ago, Steve Skotak, a former Daily Hampshire Gazette editor who went on to work for the Associated Press in Virginia, died Tuesday at the age of 65. Skotak joined the Gazette at the start of the 1990s as Amherst editor and worked out of the Northampton office for a decade as one of the newspaper's most influential and respected leaders. And finally, 10 years ago, One Bar and Grill, a bar and music venue operated at 1 Pearl Street since August 2014, has not shown signs of life since last week. The establishment appeared closed over the weekend. Bar owner and manager Lauren Pomponio confirmed last week that changes are in the works, but declined to comment further. Turning to page 3 from news from our local cities and towns, our first story is out of Hatfield. A heavy lift for local history. Smith Academy soccer team helps move Revolutionary War-era loom at Farm Museum by Scott Mersbach, staff writer. A three-year effort to catalog every item at the Hatfield Farm Museum advanced recently when Smith Academy varsity boys soccer players helped move a Revolutionary War-era loom. In the midst of recent hot weather, a dozen players and their coach, Jason Duncan, took a break from a senior class barbecue to help Hatfield Historical Museum curator Meg Baker at the barn, which houses everything from small hand tools to large onion bagging machines. Getting the barn loom moved, Baker said, is an essential part of reviewing all items in the tobacco barn, a project being paid for with a 3-year grant from the town's Community Preservation Act account. In order to get to the last third of the barn, we needed help moving a very heavy, very old, and very important piece of town history, and that's where the boys from Smith Academy were needed, Baker said. The barn loom holds a network of frames and strings, a bench for the weaver, and a long wooden wheel that would hold the warp threads. While designed to be taken apart for transport or storage, Baker said there was

0: This broadcast service is provided by Valley iRadio. The material being read is the copyright property of the publications being read. Access to this program is solely for persons who cannot read the original printed version due to a visual impairment or other disability. By continuing to listen, you confirm that you have such a condition.
1: Who helped move the loom noticed an artifact in the museum that may have belonged to one of his grandfathers as well. The barn loom was eventually lowered onto furniture dollies and guided past various antiques to its new location in the center of the barn, part of a 15-minute process. This gets the loom out of the back corner and puts it with the other farmhouse items, Baker said. Having young people involved in something like this is a great way to connect them to their own history, Ostley said. We really appreciate the help from Jason and his athletes. And next, over in Amherst, Eversource tree removal plan ready for discussion. Public conversation to take place Thursday at the library, by Scott Merzbach, staff writer. Continued concerns over an Eversource plan to remove trees along a transmission line in 11 communities across the region will be the subject of a community meeting at the North Amherst Library, 8 Montague Road, Thursday from 4 to 6 p.m. The latest meeting is a pop-up event designed to allow input from an environmental justice community on the so-called WT-11 Transmission Right-of-Way Reliability Program project. In April, Eversource received significant feedback at a session at Amherst Town Hall that was convened by Senator Joe Comerford, Democrat Northampton, and Representative Mindy Dom, Democrat Amherst. The 29.3-mile, 345,000-volt line runs from Northfield to Ludlow. In the affected areas, Eversource has a power line corridor that is between 125 and 335 feet wide, with plans to clear 278 acres and widen to 252 to 576 feet wide. The plan would remove all species of trees and shrubs with mature heights of greater than 30 feet. Depending upon the configuration of the line, the clearance of 125 to 150 feet will increase by around 100 feet to 250 feet. Sharon Wiesenbaum of Amherst is among those who are advocating for Eversource to show restraint. She was one of more than 20 who attended an Eversource meeting at the Wendell Free Library on May 22nd. Wiesenbaum said the radically wide corridor will mean significant clear cutting. She said there is no evidence of power outages from tree falls along the corridor due to being 60 feet in the air, and the cutting poses risks of deforestation and trees to replaced with grass to be replaced with grasses, forbs, and shrubs. Throughout their history, there has been only one tree fall on a 345,000-volt line that merited documentation, according to information supplied by Wiesenbaum, and critics dispute that the 2011 Halloween snowstorm that caused widespread outages in the region and the 2003 blackout in Ohio. And that's going to wrap it up for today's reading of the Daily Hampshire Gazette for today, Tuesday, June 2nd, 2026. Thanks for sharing some of your time with me today. And until next time, take care. 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
3: 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This is Karen, and I'm going to be reading the Greenfield Recorder for Tuesday, June 2nd. This is the regional six-day weather forecast for Franklin County. Today, high 76, pleasant with clouds and sun. Tonight, low 41, partly cloudy. Wednesday, high 81, low 50, sunny to partly cloudy. Thursday, high 89, low 51, very warm with sunshine. Friday,

High 88, low 58, partly sunny and very warm. Saturday, high 84, low 61, a thunderstorm possible in the afternoon. And Sunday, high 73, low 56, cloudy, a thunderstorm, not as warm. This first article was written by Scott Merzbach, staff writer. New owner buys $4.55 million Kittredge Estate. 60-acre property sells to New Jersey golf pro who vows no development. Leverett. Late Yankee Candle founder Michael Kittredge II's 60-acre estate is being sold for $4.55 million to a New Jersey golf professional who intends to keep the site intact as a private residence, according to a representative of the Juggler Meadow Estate, who explored redeveloping the property into hundreds of affordable and market-rate homes. Joshua Wallach of Wallach Holdings, LLC, said Monday that representatives for Kittredge's son, Michael Mick Kittredge III, who himself started Kringle Candle in Berniston, sold the property on May 26. The buyer, according to records filed with the Franklin County Registry of Deeds, is Juggler Meadow LLC, whose manager is David Reisner of Saddle River, New Jersey. Reisner is the PGA head professional at the Ridgewood Country Club in Ridgewood, New Jersey. For the locals, there will be no changes and no development is planned, said Wallach, a Florida developer who stays in close touch with Kittredge, who lives in Miami Beach. The estate is bounded by Amherst Road to the east, railroad tracks to the west, and Juggler Meadow Road to the north, and it extends into Amherst to the south. It first went on the market for $23 million in the summer of 2022. Amenities at the site, in addition to the main home and a guest residence, include a 55,000-square-foot spa building with a sauna, a steam room, locker rooms, and massage rooms, a 4,000-square-foot gym and full kitchen, an indoor tennis court, a 4,000-square-foot stage at one end, a video arcade with slots, pinball machines, and carnival-style skee ball, a three-lane bowling alley and billiards room, and an indoor water park with slides, waterfalls, and palm trees. Wallach first presented a concept in December 2023 for what the property could become at a community meeting that filled the Leverett Elementary School gymnasium and brought 100 more people online with ideas for both housing and adaptive reuse of the property. The select board in 2024 asked Wallach for more details, such as a business plan, financial backers, and his credentials, all necessary to take additional steps to respond to the development. It came as the board understood the developer would likely enter the 40B local initiative program, which would have allowed the town to negotiate what the project might look like and get technical expertise from the state. By November 2024, Wallach had presented two more detailed plans to town officials. One would have 48 homes on the Leverett side and 352 homes in Amherst to meet the state's Chapter 40B affordable housing law that allows developers to skirt municipal zoning if a community doesn't meet the minimum thresholds under the Massachusetts subsidized housing inventory. The second plan would have placed 150 homes in Leverett and 250 homes in Amherst. Those plans yielded concern from residents, and by early 2025, the Amherst-Leverett Alliance formed, acting as a clearinghouse of information about the project and the development team. But there had been no more updates in the ensuing 18 months. Select Board Chair Patricia Duffy said town officials are aware of the ownership change, but Town Hall
hasn't officially been notified about the transaction or how the property may be used. We welcome the new owners to Leverett and look forward to learning more about their plans for the property if and when they decide to bring forward any proposals, Duffy said. But as with any property in town, future development or changes in use, Duffy said, would be subject to town and state reviews. Wallach said he spent about 3 years with Robert Engler of SEB Housing of Needham, an expert in affordable housing and the state's Chapter 40B law, coming up with the right plan that could have addressed the housing needs for the town and beyond. Wallach praises the Massachusetts law as one of the best ways to incentivize a variety of housing, and as a Florida resident, would like to see changes made to that state's Live Local Act. There were also conversations with Amherst officials about extending water and sewer lines about 1.5 miles from Amherst to accommodate the housing. But there had been questions about whether the town's roads could handle such an influx of housing and whether the elementary school would have sufficient capacity. I'm sad about it, but this brings a long and winding road to a close, Wallach said. Next, Greenfield is mourning with them. Friends, neighbors rally in support of Donchev family following fatal crash. This was written by staff writer Madison Schofield. Friends of the Donchev family said they are still struggling to accept that the family is dead after a multi-crash that killed 5 people and injured 44 others early Friday morning in Virginia. But they say they are finding comfort in knowing the family is still together. It's painful for all of us, but we know they're in heaven. This brings us peace knowing they're in heaven together, Anna Kojen, a friend of the family, said through an interpreter. For us, it is a joy because they are together. It's painful, but we know because of their faith they are with God. The 4 members of the Donchev family, 45-year-old Dmitry, 44-year-old Ekaterina, and their children, 13-year-old Emily and 7-year-old Mark, died when their SUV was struck by a bus driver on Interstate 95 in Stafford County, Virginia, about 2 miles from the exit for Quantico. The family had been traveling south to Dmitry's niece's wedding in South Carolina when, at approximately 2:35 a.m., a bus operated by E&P Travel failed to slow for traffic in a work zone and crashed into a Chevrolet Suburban driven by 25-year-old Priscilla Mafalda of Worcester. Mafalda's Suburban was then forced into the Donchev family's Acura SUV and other vehicles. Mafalda was also killed in the crash. Carolina Bublik, a relative of the Donchevs, told the Associated Press the wedding had gone on as scheduled on Sunday, but had included time to mourn the lost family members. She said the Donchevs had been caravanning to the wedding alongside Dmitry's brother, Lurie Donchev, but at some point during the journey, the two vehicles were separated. At some point, they end up getting separated, Bublik said. Dmitry said, "You go ahead, I'll catch up later." It was a big shock when Lurie arrived at the house. Dmitry should have arrived around the same time. When his car did not show up and he wasn't picking up the phone, that's when the family started panicking. Kojen joined other family friends, Lydia Alaro and Maria Placinta, in bringing flowers to the Donchev family home on Willow Street in Greenfield. Since the crash on Friday, the front steps of the home have been filling up with dozens of flowers and messages from neighbors saying they will miss seeing Mark riding his bike and Dmitry working on his cars in the driveway, among others.
Neighbor Margot Shea said the first flowers appeared early Saturday morning and continued to appear along with balloons, candles, and a violinist throughout the weekend as more people came to pay their respects. She said the neighborhood has been working to keep the flowers watered and candles lit so the front steps can continue to serve as a place for people to mourn, and so it is in good condition when family members return. We've been watching as the memorial has grown and people have come sometimes more than one, particularly Emily's friends who came together as a group, and then some later came with their moms bringing flowers, Shea said. We know Dimitri's brother and the family are going to come home at some point. With the memorial, we want to show that in its own quiet way, Greenfield is mourning with them. Shea said the family was deeply rooted in family and faith, and their death was a huge, huge loss. They were young, Ola Rue said. They were very dedicated, very strong. They were just wonderful people. Ola Rue shared that Dimitri and Ekaterina came to America from Moldova and settled in Greenfield, where other family members already lived. Ola Rue said the couple had prayed for years for children and were blessed with Emily, and later on, Mark, who was born premature and held in the hospital for a few months. Ola Rue said Ekaterina was a hairdresser and seamstress who would cut hair in her house and had helped her with a dress for her daughter's wedding. She added that Ekaterina was always helping at the children's school, Providence Christian Academy, the Providence Moldovan Baptist Church, which is associated with the school, and the Greenfield Russian Baptist Church, which the family attended. Dimitri, Ola Rue said, worked as a registered nurse in Holyoke Medical Center's mental health unit and was also dedicated to helping people. News of the tragedy has prompted community members to start raising money through a GoFundMe page to cover the costs of transporting the family back to Greenfield and for funeral expenses. As of Monday morning, community members had already raised more than $74,000, surpassing a $50,000 goal with 645 donations. Additionally, Freedom Cafe in Greenfield shared on social media that on Thursday, June 4, the cafe will be donating all proceeds from the day to support the family during this time and will be collecting additional donations from patrons. Bus driver arrested. In a statement, Eric Olson, attorney for Stafford County, Virginia, said the driver of the bus, Jing Sheng Dong, 48, of Staten Island, New York, was injured in the crash and was arrested while in the hospital on Saturday. As of Monday afternoon, he faces 5 felony counts of involuntary manslaughter and a misdemeanor charge of reckless driving, according to Olson. He will make his first court appearance after he is released from the hospital. The investigation is ongoing, but evidence gathered since the crash has established that a tour bus traveling southbound at a high rate of speed struck one or more vehicles that were moving slowly through a work zone, causing a chain reaction crash involving at least 8 vehicles, Olson said. Even as the Virginia State Police continues to conduct a complex investigation, I have determined that probable cause presently exists to establish that the driver of the tour bus caused this crash, and at the time of the crash, he was driving in a criminally negligent manner. Olson said that while Dong remains in the hospital with injuries, he is in custody and is being held without bond. Each count of involuntary manslaughter carries a maximum prison time of 10 years. While the investigation is ongoing, National Transportation Safety Board member Tom Chapman told the Associated Press that the bus operated by E&P Travel, Inc.,
based in Kings Mountain, North Carolina, was traveling at a high rate of speed. It seems fairly clear that if there was any braking, there wasn't much because of the speed and severity of the collision, Chapman said. Chapman added that the driver's language proficiency would be looked at as part of the investigation. In a post on X, U.S. Transportation Secretary Sean Duffy wrote that Dong had received his commercial driver's license from New York State in 2024. According to Duffy, Dong is a naturalized U.S. citizen from China who did not speak English. Unacceptable. This is exactly why we are holding states accountable, enforcing the rules of the road, and cracking down on drivers who can't speak English, Duffy wrote. If you can't be properly trained, read our road signs, or communicate with law enforcement, you have no business driving a bus. In a statement, Virginia State Police said Dong's actions prior to the crash are also being investigated. Note, material from the Associated Press was used in this report. Next, as ICE activity rises, advocates mobilize. Speakers at an HCC conference describe efforts to support immigrants amid increased enforcement. This was written by Sam Ferland, staff writer, Holyoke. When we organize, we take our power back. That message has guided Ariana Keegan and the Pioneer Valley Workers Center, PVWC, as immigrant advocacy groups across western Massachusetts respond to increased immigration enforcement activity during President Donald Trump's second term. Speaking Wednesday at Holyoke Community College's annual Fair Housing and Civil Rights Conference, Keegan and other advocates described how local organizations have expanded efforts to educate immigrants about their rights, verify reports of immigration and customs enforcement ICE activity, and connect residents with legal and community support amid what they say are more aggressive federal enforcement tactics. Our theory of change, what it is that we do, is that we organize people, we build people power, said Keegan, PVWC's associate director. We empower people to understand their rights and get connected to our community, folks who are in similar situations, to fight back and think about the biggest issues that we're facing and what are the solutions that we develop together. The 20th annual two-day conference at HCC brought together elected officials and community leaders from across the region to discuss a wide range of topics, from immigration and housing justice to the environment and education. Keegan said there were multiple surges of ICE activity in Massachusetts last year, explaining that surges are times when agents are deployed to a specific area to arrest as many people as possible. Two of the surges were in March and September last year. The other took place in June, which Keegan said brought the most ICE activity to western Massachusetts out of the three. During these surges, Keegan said ICE sometimes brings in officers from other federal law enforcement agencies to support enforcement efforts, increasing the agency's capacity to carry out arrests and other operations. The Springfield-based Pioneer Valley Workers Center, which has ties throughout the valley, responded by collaborating with similar organizations across Massachusetts to establish LOOCE at the beginning of last year. LOOCE is a statewide hotline and resource center for reporting ICE activity. PVWC Executive Director Claudia Rosales also spoke at Wednesday's event, discussing how LOOCE helps verify reports of ICE activity and connect immigrants with resources and support. A Spanish-speaking immigrant from El Salvador, Rosales had a translator interpret her speech. We work very closely with our community, with all kinds of people in the community,
and we're very grateful for that support and that connection, Rosales said. As we say, people united will never be defeated. Javier Luengo Garrido said ACLU of Massachusetts Deputy Field Director for Regional Engagement said, the Trump administration has used several tactics to expand immigration detentions, including rolling back restrictions that previously limited ICE operations in sensitive locations such as churches and courts. Another example, Luengo Garrido said, is that immigrants with pending immigration cases have traditionally been less likely to be detained, but that has changed under the current administration. It used to be that if you had an open immigration case, the possibilities of you being detained were really, really low. Not anymore, Luengo Garrido said. There are different ways how this administration is working. While the Trump administration has changed how immigration enforcement operates, Luengo Garrido said many problems with the U.S. immigration court system are longstanding and predate the recent surges in ICE detentions. The due process system, being that I have the right to an attorney as long as I can pay for one, that existed way before Trump, said Luengo Garrido, discussing how immigration courts disadvantage immigrants in cases involving legal status and wage compensation. For instance, Luengo Garrido clarified that unlike in criminal courts, immigrants are not automatically given a federal attorney when they cannot pay for one. While ICE surges have slowed in recent months, Keegan and Luengo Garrido said their work remains focused on helping immigrants understand the immigration system and the resources available to them so they can make informed decisions. Both emphasized that meaningful change often comes gradually through local and state-level action. Things are really hard right now for immigrants in Massachusetts, Luengo Garrido said. The legislature, the governor, and communities have shown that when we go local, we can protect our community. When the federal government targets our community, going state and local is the key, and that's what Massachusetts is showing us right now. Next, shelter decline produces mixed picture. Some families found permanent housing while others lost access to shelter under new state regulations. This was written by Sam Furland, staff writer. Holyoke. Recent state and federal policy changes have caused a dramatic 46% decrease in families living in shelters over the past year, a figure that advocates say is complicated because while some of those families were rehoused, others lost access to shelters and are living in unsafe places. We know that there are so many families who are actually sleeping in not safe places as a result of these regulations, said Pamela Schwartz, director of the Western Massachusetts Network to End Homelessness. Schwartz was speaking at the network's 10th annual gathering of elected and community leaders who meet to review and call attention to policy changes that have either progressed or hindered homelessness action. This year, Schwartz said recent state changes have made it significantly more difficult for families without homes to access shelter. The network is advocating very fiercely for changes in the state policy, Schwartz said to a packed room of housing advocates, local and state legislators, and residents that have faced housing insecurity at Holyoke Community College on Friday. The 46% drop in families in shelters comes from a mix of those who cannot access shelter and those who have found homes. For instance, Schwartz said there are 474 families in the region that have found homes outside of shelters due to the state home-based rehousing program, which helped contribute to the decrease. There were
1,913 people without homes across the four counties of Western Massachusetts this year, according to statistics gathered by counting the number of people living in shelters. Schwartz added that there are likely many more people without homes not included in the statistics. Among the state restrictions implemented over the past year are a six-month limit on shelter stays, a requirement that families submit all necessary paperwork before being admitted, and a policy barring families with criminal involvement from accessing shelter, according to Schwartz. The end of presumptive eligibility, so that families have to have all of their paperwork in order before they can access shelter, is an extremely serious barrier, Schwartz said. Additionally, Schwartz said there was a shift to the state emergency housing assistance program that created greater restrictions excluding undocumented immigrants. That, on top of federal policy changes that have restricted immigration into the United States, have made it more difficult for immigrants to find shelter. Skyrocketing rents are another contributing factor to homelessness, she said. Since 2022, average rents have increased by 58% in Hampshire County, 39% in Franklin County, 37% in Hampden County, and 10% in Berkshire County. The Western Massachusetts Network to End Homelessness has been seeking legislative action on bills that it feels would provide housing stability, mainly H2328 and S1447, that would give municipalities the option to adopt their own form of rent control. Juana Matias, Secretary of the Massachusetts Executive Office of Housing and Livable Communities, discussed the steps needed to be taken to help prevent homelessness. We are all here because we share a common belief. Homelessness should be rare, brief, and non-inferring. And that starts with creating homes for people that they can actually afford, Matias said. Matias said that since taking office, the Healy-Driscoll administration has invested more than $342 million in housing production and preservation in Western Massachusetts, supporting more than 800 homes across the region. Some current developments, Matias said, include 96 homes being built on Ferry Street in East Hampton and 50 homes through the O'Connell Lodge redevelopment in Hadley. In Franklin County, Bernardston, Buckland, Deerfield, Gill, and New Salem were designated as rural and small-town housing choice communities in April. The state credential gives communities access to resources that help plan and build housing, Matias said. Creating more homes is only a part of the work. We also have to prevent homelessness before it happens, Matias said. The Western Massachusetts Network to End Homelessness is currently pushing for changes to the regulations, including a proposed 9-month stay limit in shelters instead of 6 months. Schwartz said there also needs to be more advocacy to increase the home base annual benefit. It is a combination of things that made for a dramatic shift in our responding to family homelessness in Massachusetts, said Jerry McCafferty, administrator of the Hampden County Continuum of Care. It includes a lot of state policy changes. It includes federal policy changes because we also had a lot of families in the family shelter system that were immigrants. McCafferty said there needs to be increased advocacy to prevent potential cuts to the Continuum of Care program, which provides about $14 million a year to Western Massachusetts communities in support of the most vulnerable residents. On his birthday, State Rep. Homar Gomez, D. East Hampton, said that the number of people without homes are disproportionately people of color. As one of many legislators in attendance, he said
he and his peers must continue to take action for change. Disproportionately between the Black and the Latino community, the people that look like me, the people that talk like me, are suffering, he said. This is unacceptable, and I demand that we face the systemic roots of this injustice. Next, 36 grads reflect on community growth. This was written by staff writer Aaron Leigh Hoffman, Greenfield. As the 36 graduates of Four Rivers Charter Public School begin to navigate new waters, their fellow crewmates and teachers spoke to the class of 2026 about the value of community building and friendship in an intimate ceremony on the Coleraine Road campus on Saturday. Head of school and principal Jenny Manfredi spoke about her experience watching the classmates grow up while she was first getting to know the school herself. She talked about the contributions of the class, from being leaders and role models for younger students to follow, to enriching the classroom and extracurricular activities. Speaking to what comes next for these students, Manfredi asked the audience, "What do you hope these graduates carry with them from Four Rivers?" and spoke to the school's portrait of a graduate framework that teaches the pupils to be curious learners, strong communicators, and thoughtful problem solvers, qualities that Manfredi said she sees in each of these graduates. "As you leave Four Rivers, my hope is that you continue to build community wherever you go, ask meaningful questions, and seek opportunities to learn, to serve, and to lead," she said, adding, "Wherever you go, wherever we go on next, remember, we are crew, not passengers, and you will always be part of the Four Rivers crew." Following Manfredi's remarks, some of the graduates got up to share stories from their time at Four Rivers, which included reflections on starting off seventh grade on Zoom during the pandemic and the growth they've seen in each other since. Valerio Menegoni read the Mary Oliver poem, Wild Geese, followed by Ada Potter, who spoke candidly about how the school community was safe and small, but how that can be limiting to students who may not get a full reflection of the outside world. Even so, she said the community has been a gift, but she's challenging herself and the class of 2026 after graduation. "I'm challenging myself and all of us to bring the whole of ourselves to the next communities we build. Bring the best parts and the hard parts and the parts we haven't fully explored yet, encountering different types of people and challenging ideas, and being brave enough to meet those challenges with an open mind and an open heart is the next part of our journey," she said. Throughout the trials and tribulations of navigating high school, graduate Cooper Whitney said that in the end, he's going to remember his time at the school as his good old days, to quote Andy Bernard from The Office. "Getting to witness and experience people grow and change and find who they are is a long and messy process, but a mess creates a masterpiece, and I'm so grateful that I got to be a part of this one," he said. Before a performance of Wish You Were Here by Pink Floyd by friends Noah Rutherford and Josiah Coy, Oliver West and Cale Copeland spoke about the connections between graduates and reminded them that while everyone will be leaving the school, you'll always be a part of the same story. Lastly, before accepting their diplomas, graduates were each honored with heartfelt, personalized messages from their teachers that highlighted the accomplishments, personalities, and growth of each of the 36 graduates. Next, apartheid-free resolution defeated at town meeting. This was written by managing editor Shelby Brock, Wendell. With the 71 voters in attendance at Saturday's annual town meeting expressing various viewpoints, a citizen's petition article to declare Wendell to be
an apartheid-free community, was defeated in a 13-40 vote. Residents made quick work of the 30 warrant articles, with most producing limited discussion and resulting in unanimous votes. The apartheid free community resolution, however, sparked the most debate. Wendell resident Anna Georgie helped obtain the signatures of 104 registered voters to get the proposal on the warrant. The citizens' petition cited the forced displacement, movement restrictions, systematic human rights abuses, and discriminatory legal regimes faced by Palestinians, and proposed affirming the town's commitment to freedom, justice, and equality for all Palestinians and all people. This non-binding measure represents the will of the residents of Wendell, who wish to stand in solidarity with the people of Palestine and build an apartheid-free world, starting with our town, the resolution noted. Though the resolution specifically referenced the Palestinian people and pledged to work to end all support to Israel's apartheid regime, Georgie said, in presenting the proposals to voters at Town Hall, spoke of its broader application. She described the resolution as a moral statement against apartheid, against exclusion, against oppression, and an expression of support for all people. It can be used for the situation we have now with immigration and custom enforcement and the oppression from our government, Georgie said. Resident Steve Gross expressed strong opposition to the proposal, noting that such a vote isn't fit for town meeting, a venue for discussing town operations and finances. When you do something like this, what are you trying to accomplish? He asked. Where is this going to go? Who is going to care about this, and to what degree is that actually going to represent the people in this town? Though Gross suggested tabling the resolution, as he was the first commentator, moderator Kathleen Nolan opted to ensure others had the chance to speak. Resident Chris Queen similarly agreed that people attend town meeting to vote on town matters and argued that we are already an apartheid-free town because we are Wendell and we would not put up with apartheid. Others, however, considered the resolution to be a positive step. In the present atmosphere, we need to be standing up and saying, this has to stop, commented resident Paul Richmond. Though he expressed skepticism that the resolution would do anything, he added, if you don't stand up to speak for something and build that momentum, then nothing happens. One small town means nothing, added resident Court Dorsey, noting that he objects to the United States sending funding and military to support Israel. But a small town here, a small town there, it begins to add up. For me, it's a step in the right direction. Opinions varied as to whether the resolution would inadvertently result in greater anti-Semitism, division, and fear, all elements it was intended to eradicate. Circling back to the idea that a broader pledge of solidarity is necessary, resident Nina Keller said, Wendell Town Meeting has been ideologically committed to not pointing to a person, and the resolution, as written, points to one country in a world where there is vast abuse to women, to girls being kidnapped. I think it's a poorly devised resolution, Keller said. She recommended that the 104 resident signatures be taken to the right venue, suggesting that residents could find a way to work with and support peace activists in the Middle East. Though an amendment proposed changing the article's language to replace Palestinians with minorities throughout
and to remove the reference to Israel, the proposed revision was defeated in a 16-29 vote. The original article also failed in a 13-40 vote. Dump truck replacement. Aside from the apartheid-free community resolution, Article 23 asking voters if they agree to borrow $140,000 for the purchase and related expenses of a Ford F-550 Super Duty dump truck for the Highway Department was the sole other article that failed to pass after Phil DeLore, who chairs the Wendell Road Commission, proposed that Chapter 90 funds could be used instead of borrowing money. I'm proposing that we can buy this dump truck also out of Chapter 90 funds at no cost to the town, DeLore said, noting that the town also uses Chapter 90 to pay for gravel, paving, and line painting. The offset to that is we have a little less money for paving. It's about 3/4 of a mile, equal to the value of this truck. Paving is very expensive. Wendell will receive $342,000 in Chapter 90 funding in fiscal year 2027. DeLore added that it would be more expedient to buy the dump truck using Chapter 90 money rather than having to wait for a ballot vote authorizing a debt exclusion, which Finance Committee Chair Megan Sylvia said would likely be in September. The vote came down to 30 in favor and 27 against, meaning that the borrowing request did not achieve the required 2/3 majority needed to pass. Other articles. Wendell's total expenditures for fiscal year 2027 are $4.5 million, up 5.6% from fiscal year 2026, according to Sylvia's budget presentation. The stabilization balance is $518,659, a drop of about $100,000 from the start of fiscal year 26, with Sylvia noting that some is being used to offset the tax rate. The budget and all remaining warrant articles were approved, with the town pledging its support of legislative initiatives to improve equitable treatment in regard to pilot payment in lieu of taxes, reimbursements, trust funds, and regional representation of the Quabbin watershed towns, the warrant reads, and Medicare for all in Massachusetts. The meeting dissolved at 12:17 p.m. We have 3 obituaries and 1 death notice in today's edition. Shelburne Falls, beloved wife and mother, Jill Elaine Selleck of Shelburne Falls, died unexpectedly on May 22nd, peacefully and surrounded by her family. She was born December 11, 1951 in Mountain Lake, Pennsylvania. Survivals include her wife, Victoria Selleck, her sons, Richard and Clay, her siblings, Gene Seeley, Robert Selleck Jr., and Jeff Selleck, and many nieces and nephews. There will be a memorial service later this summer. Sunderland. Edward T. Mann Jr., age 74, passed away in his home just before Memorial Day 2026. He was born on February 27, 1952. He leaves behind his only child, Casey Mann, and 2 grandchildren, Eliza and Declan Ghiari. A memorial service will be held on Saturday, June 27th at Mount Toby Friends Meeting House in Leverett from 11 a.m. to 2 p.m. Athol. It is with deep sadness that we announce the passing of Wayne A. Tatro, 83, of Athol, Mass., who passed away on Saturday, May 30th. Wayne was born on September 7, 1942. Wayne's legacy lives on through his longtime companion, Jackie Palouis, his daughter, Paulette M. Nicolilio, his son, John James Tatro, as well as Lisa Palouis Parker, Paul Palouis, and Danny Palouis. Arrangements for a
celebration of life, including the scattering of Wayne's ashes at his favorite fishing spot, Tully Dam, are currently being made. Details will be shared once they are finalized. Athol. Sheila A. Bray Johnson, age 85, passed Saturday, May 30th. No calling hours. Funeral will be June 5th at 10 a.m. at Whitty's Funeral Home in Orange. Interment in South Cemetery, Orange. Whitty's Funeral Home, 158 South Main Street, Orange, is assisting the family. Next, voters approve reimbursing store nearly $77,000. Marshall's Country Store found to have overpaid for trash bags. This was written by staff writer Madison Schofield, Bernardston. In a speedy, less than 10-minute special town meeting last week, residents unanimously approved the two articles on the warrant, including reimbursing Marshall's Country Store for a $76,950 overpayment for trash bags. When asked how it was possible the store overpaid, Select Board Chair Brian Keir said that an agreement was made with the previous owner many years ago that the store would pay double for trash bags to pay off money that was owed. Throughout changes in town administration and store ownership, the tradition continued without notice, even after the trash bag debt was fully paid. The previous owners to Jesse and Amber Snow, they had gotten in arrears on trash bag purchases previous to the current highway department as well. So to get them out of that debt, any time the highway department would bring them one case of bags, the store owners would write a check for two, Keir explained at Thursday's special town meeting. That process continued when Jesse and Amber purchased it. They didn't know they were paying two for one. The current highway crew didn't know they were paying two for one until an employee at the store, who was getting ready to retire, asked Jesse if he could purchase a case of trash bags before he retired. So Jesse said, yeah, we'd better count a case of trash bags just to see how many are in there. And then the math didn't add up. The case cost them $450. They were writing a check for $900 every time we brought them a case. So they did that for 2.5 years, Keir continued. After the overpayment was discovered, Keir said the store owners met with the select board, highway department, and town administrator to determine how much was overpaid. To reimburse them for overpayments in this fiscal year, the town is giving the store a few dozen cases of free trash bags, but state law makes paying bills or reimbursing overpayments from previous fiscal years more difficult. He said the finance committee did more research with state officials, while the town administrator and treasurer went through inventory and the accounts to ensure everything was accounted for, and it was determined the town could reimburse the store for nearly $77,000 overpayment in previous years by using some of its available free cash. Keir added that safeguards have been put in place to prevent such overpayments from happening again, and a bigger paper trail keeping track of sales. Voters unanimously approved the article, as well as Article 1, which sought to use free cash to pay a $774,000 Amazon bill from the previous fiscal year. Food and Farms. Sipping on the past, Mohawk Trail history teachers win big at Civics Trivia Night. This was written by Tinky Weisblatt. Politics isn't always an easy topic, particularly in these divided times. Nevertheless, a recent crowd at Mohawk Trail Regional School in Buckland managed to have a lot of fun discussing political affairs and consuming politically themed beverages. The setting was Civics Trivia Night, an annual event hosted by the League of Women Voters of Franklin County, along with the school's Museum on Main Street, More Voices,
More Votes program. I missed the evening but received positive reports from a number of people. Local historian, playwright, and retired librarian Kay Lyons served as quizmaster with help from Senator Paul Mark, who was stuck in Boston for budget sessions but managed to participate online. The pair presented six themed rounds, including such topics as government grab bag and don't forget the ladies. The 10 assembled teams included students, faculty, alums, community personalities, and of course, members of the league. Each team adopted a fun name like the Doves of Peace, Hilltown Radishkills, and Teddy's Folks. Refreshments were, of course, served. These included snacks, sandwiches, and mocktails. I asked my teacher friends at the school why they decided on mocktails. History teacher Bethany Bazal explained that last year, when the group invited the league to hold this affair at the school for the first time, they realized that part of the appeal of the LOWV hosting the event at a location business was the alcohol. Mocktails were how we sweetened the pot to entice them to work with us instead, she explained. National Honor Society students tended bar. I hope they got extra credit. The mocktails all centered around presidents or their first ladies. McKinley's Hawaiian Paradise paid tribute to our 25th president's imperialist ambitions, which led to the annexation of Hawaii as an American territory. Jackson's Whiskey Punch used a whiskey substitute to remember the chaos of Andrew Jackson's inauguration party, for which the president opened the White House to his supporters. The crowd, estimated at around 20,000 people, overwhelmed the White House and its staff, celebrating so boisterously that furniture was broken. The staff finally came up with the clever idea of serving whiskey punch on the lawn and thus managed to draw the crowd outside the building. Lemonade Lucy recalled the nickname of First Lady Lucy Webb Hayes. She and her husband, Rutherford B. Hayes, were in favor of temperance, so alcohol was never served in the White House during their tenure. John Quincy Adams had his Sunshine Tonic to salute his acquisition of Florida, which was previously a Spanish territory for the United States. And, of course, the father of our country, George Washington, was awarded a signature mocktail, Washington's Cherry Jubilee. Most people now know that the story of Washington's confessing to chopping down his father's cherry tree in his youth is apocryphal. Nevertheless, it's a story that most of us find hard to resist. After all, its positions are revered first president as a paragon of honesty. The Cherry Jubilee was actually a Shirley Temple, but who among us doesn't enjoy a Shirley Temple? Local League of Women Voters president Marie Gauthier certainly liked hers. My favorite drink was Washington's Cherry Jubilee, she reported. I had more than one cup of it, and yum. Of course, I asked which team won the contest. To my delight, the winners were my three civics history teacher friends, Bethany Bissell, Catherine Glennon, and Julia White, along with math teacher Elizabeth Rennert. Bethany noted, third place was a team that had our 7th grade social studies student teacher from UMass on it, and the second place team had a retired MTRS social studies teacher on it. Being a history teacher seemed to pay off. I asked whether any question had particularly stumped the group. Bethany explained that they had erred in identifying the first president to appoint an African-American cabinet member as Jimmy Carter. It was actually Lyndon Johnson. Marie Gauthier summed up the evening. We enjoy doing civics trivia night every year, but doing it at the Mohawk Trail Regional School with the active help and participation of students
feels especially meaningful. We loved it. The MTRS teachers are gold. Naturally, it was their team that came in first place, but the student teams weren't far behind. Civics Trivia Night is not scheduled to return until next spring. Readers may take comfort in the meantime by preparing a mocktail or two. Now that we are in the official summer season,

0: 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The material being read is the copyright property of the publications being read. Access to this program is solely for persons who cannot read the original printed version due to a visual impairment or other disability. By continuing to listen, you confirm that you have such a condition.
1: It's just as important as taste. Flavor used to be the star, but in 2026, how food feels has caught up. Some bites stick in the memory long after the plate is cleared, and it is rarely just about seasoning. More often, it is about texture, the crisp of a slightly burnt edge, the pull of melted cheese, the crunch of toasted nuts on top of a salad. These seemingly small details are what make a dish hard to forget. Restaurants have built dishes around this for years, and now home cooks are catching up. Texture is the new flavor. Americans pay more attention than ever to the way food breaks, crunches, melts, and pulls, and the word creamy now appears on 45% of American menus. Younger generations drive the shift hardest, with 75% of Gen Z and 80% of millennials saying texture is a primary influence on their snack cravings. Food manufacturers have also noticed, with the global food texture market estimated at $17.43 billion in 2026 and projected to hit $29.10 billion within the next decade. From fine dining kitchens to mainstream cooking, chefs have always known about the power of texture. Thomas Keller, one of the most celebrated American chefs alive, believes texture is as important as taste in creating memorable dining experiences. Fine dining kitchens have built dishes around contrast for decades, pairing crunchy with creamy and silky with crispy to keep diners engaged from the first bite to the last. For years, the advice on home cooking has centered on taste. Season boldly, build layers of flavor, and balance sweet and salty. That advice still holds, but it is no longer the whole picture. The American home cook has finally figured out what chefs have been saying for decades. Texture shapes the way food tastes. The crunch, the pull, the melt, they all change how a bite lands on the palate. Texture is no longer just a garnish. It is the new star of the plate. That's all the time we have for today. We hope you've enjoyed listening to Valley Eye Radio, and we thank you for being a listener. This is Karen signing off.
0: 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All material read on Valley Eye Radio is the copyright property of the particular publication being read and may not be copied or reproduced without the permission of the original copyright holder.
2: 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From 4 to 4:30, we'll hear the Holyoke Sun, followed by the Town Reminder at 4:30. 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
3: Hi, my name is Kathy, and I'll be reading the Country Journal, published May 28, 2026. The first article, Dream Season Becomes Nightmare. What if your varsity baseball team went nearly undefeated this season, yet failed to make the Western Mass Tournament? That's the reality for Gateway Regional School's team this year. According to coach Derek Savoy, his team's runs for and against differential is the highest in the state of 2026, but the district's

0: decision to no longer fund any non-league games created a schedule that did not meet the proper rankings necessary to make the tournament. In short, the team with the highest run differential in Massachusetts also has one of the lowest league power rankings. The issue was first brought to the public by school committee chair Jason Forgy at their May 13th meeting. While he applauded the district's decision to stop the practice of students paying athletic fees or pay to play, as Forgy called it, the resulting loss of revenue led to the decision to play only league games for its sports teams. As a small school, 339 students in grades 6 through 12, according to the Mass Department of Education, Gateway plays in the lowest league in Western Mass. Despite this, their power ranking would have improved and likely qualified them for the tournament had they played a couple of higher non-league teams. Littleville principal and former Gator athlete and coach Melissa McCall explained to the school committee that improving the team's strength of schedule would put them in a different power ranking and they wouldn't necessarily need to play more games than they did this year. According to Superintendent Melissa Matarazzo, the league only schedule went into effect in the last few years. She believes this was the result of the lack of incoming funds and eventual closing of the athletic revolving account once Gateway stopped collecting student fees and charging admission to games. They no longer had a stream of revenue to support additional games, she said. The basketball team is also in a pickle because they were assigned to a lower league for 2025 to 2027 due to their record the prior years. Leagues are only reassigned every 2 years, so there is no opportunity to request a different league placement until 2027. Varsity baseball coach Derek Savoy explained that prior to this year, they would play every team in their league twice, and the Pioneer Valley Interscholastic Athletic Conference would also assign them a couple of cross-league games, offering teams greater skill and competition and adding to their power ranking. In 2026, the PVIAC no longer assigned out-of-league games, leaving it to individual schools to decide and schedule for themselves. The idea, Savoy said, was to create more parity and to address mounting fiscal issues for public schools in Massachusetts. Savoy researched this and has not been able to find any other teams in the state who have not opted to schedule cross-league games this year. In addition, because of Gateway's prior record and possibly their size, they are in the lowest-ranked league, where he said many of the teams are in a rebuilding year. Even though we were undefeated, we didn't make the Western Mass tournament, Savoy said. If we'd had cross-league games and lost, we still would have gotten in. Savoy said the team's record did get them into the state tournament because all teams with at least a 500 win record qualify. The Gators are listed in the Division V state tournament. Their low power ranking, however, will have them face one of the top teams in the first round. This is Savoy's third season as Gateway's varsity coach and his fifth year with the program. He credits his team's success with their cohesiveness. Most of them have played together since Little League years. We're in a really good place. We're getting good offensive production up and down the entire order and have awesome pitching, led by Jacob Maynard, Savoy said. Some Gateway teams did play teams outside of their league. The girls' varsity softball team, for example, had non-league games in their schedule. This had to happen, Savoy said, because their league had fewer teams and they needed to have as many games as the baseball teams under Title IX. According to Gateway's athletic director, Matt Bonifant, the Massachusetts Interscholastic Athletic Association voted to change state tournament qualifications. One outcome is that the Western Mass tournament has simply become part of the regular season. In making his season schedule, Bonifant adds two to be announced games at the end for teams that make up what's left of the Western Mass tournament. Teams that don't qualify, he said, play a couple of consolation games. This, along with Gateway's growing fiscal challenges, has led to a district-directed mandatory schedule, meaning playing the games in the league schedule only, plus the two TBA games. Three teams this year had cross-league games to establish parity with a mirror team. This year, he had to schedule extra games for the boys' soccer and girls' softball teams to offer the same number of games as the girls' soccer and baseball teams. But all teams, he said, are playing fewer games overall than before the league only. mandate came down from the district. Each year, Bonafont submits two athletic budgets, one for the league-only needs and one for a full schedule that includes cross-league contests. The minimum number of games needed to qualify for the state tournament is 10. One factor in the budgetary discussion is the cost of getting to away games. A Lakrensky bus taken to any away game will cost Gateway between $468 and $668 and includes $40 per hour in wait time for the driver while the game takes place. Gateway has also purchased its own vans that a team might use. The coach can drive one at no additional cost, and the athletic budget only has to pay for the gas. If a second van is needed for the team, another Gateway staff member must be used to drive at a rate of $25 per hour from start to end of the trip. Depending upon distance, the second van can cost $125 to $150 plus gas, but is still substantially less than a contracted bus. However, this is further compounded when coaches are already staff members and a game requires transport before the school day ends, resulting in also paying for sub coverage. With baseball as the example, the home field is not without costs either. That school pays the $208 per game to cover the umpires. Bonafont emphasized Principal Will Sullivan has been extremely supportive of Gateway Athletics and submits the athletic director's preliminary budget with a full season schedule. But with no revenue stream to support the extra games and climbing budget challenges for small rural schools, Gateway has little option but to trim the schedule as one of many cost-saving measures taken across schools. The problem is not unique to Gateway, as evidenced by South Hadley eliminating athletics and extracurricular activities on the table when an override to support the school budget failed to pass. Solutions are already being sought to rectify this next year, although they will come too late for Gateway's current baseball team. Catcher Theo DeAngelis Page, who is a senior, and sophomore Weston Anderson, starting pitcher in the May 20th second consolation game at home against Southwick, are frustrated. "I think it's pretty dumb," said Anderson. "We lost out due to strength of schedule and no out-of-league games," said DeAngelis Page. "It's an MIAA and funding issue. We maxed out our season, winning 11 of 12 games by 5 runs or more." The team split their consolation games, beating Division II Amherst by 8-1 and finally breaking their win streak by falling to Southwick by a score of 11-1. While the Gators will go to the state tournament, their ranking is so low that they will face a very high seed in the first round. Forgy posed having teams fundraise and or sell advertising to support the extra athletic costs to restore the school's athletic schedule. School committee policy seemed to both allow and not allow fundraising, and Matarazzo said she will ask the policy subcommittee to look at clarifying that language. She believes that the school committee would be in favor of fundraising and selling advertising as a means to support the athletic budget. Matarazzo believes that the school committee would not support reinstating athletic fees, and Bonafont points out that it needs to be studied if the school considers reinstating admission fees. If a family of four attended all home basketball games, for example, it would cost them more than paying $100 per season athletic fee, he said. Department of Elementary and Secondary Education data says that 43% of the district's students are low income. One cost savings idea is to have boys and girls teams compete at the same location and travel together. Bonafont said he's also created an annual cross-country meet that runs on Gateway's home course at the Littleville Dam. It's a challenging and interesting course, and there are 7 non-league teams that have committed to that race, with 3 more on a wait list. But there are no easy answers for Gateway on this issue. Bonafont said that the difference in cost between playing the full versus league-only schedule totals $27,000. He fully appreciates kids being able to join a team without paying a sports fee and has seen it lead to kids trying a sport they've never played before. Advertising is a great idea, but the question would be how it would be executed. At this point, the only thing everyone agrees upon is that this needs to be looked at and solutions considered. But again, it's too late for Gateway's talented baseball team. I'm not certain that everybody understood how this would play out when this decision was made, Savoy said. Last time they played this well was 2014. You don't know in a school this size when a team like this will come around again. In the next article, in Huntington, new selectmen guest at May 20th meeting. The town of Huntington's newest select board member, Robert Dubuque, attended his first meeting on Wednesday, May 20th. While his team won't officially, excuse me, his term won't officially start until July 1st, Select Board Chair Roger Booth invited him to meetings in the interim as a means of becoming familiar with current proceedings. Booth thanked Dubuque for attending and congratulated him on winning the election. With 113 votes, Dubuque defeated incumbent William Hathaway, who had 85 votes in the town election held on Saturday, May 9th. Dubuque thanked Booth for the warm welcome and said he was looking forward to working with them. At a later point in the meeting that involved reading multiple pages of meeting minutes, Dubuque quipped, "I know there's a learning curve, but I didn't realize speed reading was part of it." Selectman Bill Hathaway and John McVeigh were both present. Town Clerk Michelle Fielstadt Booth took minutes in the absence of the town administrator. In a meeting that was largely dedicated to going through the line item budget and reviewing the annual town meeting warrant articles with the Finance Committee, a different item may be of the greatest interest to area residents. A legal notice has been written up and sent to area newspapers pronouncing a public hearing regarding a liquor license application for the River House Bar and Grill at 200 Worthington Road, doing business as the Rapids Restaurant. The long-closed restaurant has been the subject of a great deal of speculation, anticipated openings that ultimately fell through, and rampant rumors throughout the community. The public hearing on this will be held at Stanton Hall on June 3, 2026 at 5 p.m. This is the first of several steps that have to be accomplished before the restaurant can reopen under its new owners. The board also went into executive session at 5:30 p.m. with town accountant Richard Bewley to conduct strategy sessions and prep for negotiations with non-union personnel, or to conduct collective bargaining sessions or contract negotiations with non-union personnel. One of the longest agenda items was the aforementioned budget and warrant review, with members of the town's finance committee walking through last-minute numbers that had been updated or finalized since their previous meeting. Finance Chair Eric Jensen and Bonnie Bogazewski were present, with Andre Alguero attending remotely. Together, they walked through the line item budget and warrant articles, with Booth explaining items proposed to be covered through free cash or stabilization accounts. Vocational education costs were the hard hit for the town this year. 27 new students plan to attend Smith Vocational and Agricultural High School, whose tuition went up this year. 8 students were selected by lottery to Westfield Technical Academy, whose tuition went down. Vocational education costs for the town total $786,000 next year. 2/3 of the town's certified free cash, totaling $398,000, will go towards vocational schools. Following discussion, Booth moved to accept the June 1st annual town meeting warrant, which was approved unanimously. Special town meeting will begin at 6:30 p.m. in Stanton Hall. Annual town meeting will follow at 7. Jensen reported that the Finance Committee will meet on May 27th. Booth said they would be asked for their recommendations throughout the town meeting. In other business, fiscal year 27 reappointments were reviewed and voted upon. The board made a number of decisions, including discontinuing the Public Safety Complex Work Group and changing term lengths on a few appointments. Votes had to be taken with care for conflicts of interest. As Deputy Fire Chief McVeigh sustained from the Fire Chief appointment vote and from being named to the Memorial Day Committee. Booth abstained from his own appointment as the Environmental Certification Officer and Franklin Regional Transit Authority representative both for 3 years. Booth and Hathaway each abstained from appointments related to their spouses, Michelle Fielstadt Booth as an election worker and Karen Hathaway as an election worker and planning board member for 3 years. All of their appointments on the list were voted as a slate. The meeting adjourned at 7:59 p.m. And now in Blandford, candidates' night draws discussion. Considerable discussion revolved around the upcoming Meet the Candidates night set for Tuesday, June 2nd at 7 p.m. at Town Hall. The event was put together by George Reichert. According to Reichert, he followed a model created by the League of Women Voters. According to their website, the League of Women Voters is a nonpartisan grassroots organization working to protect and expand voting rights and ensure everyone is represented in our democracy. There is no political affiliation. The town has no part in the organization of this event, nor is it town-sponsored, according to Reichert. All of the candidates on the ballot were invited and should respond to him. To date, May 19th, he has had no comment, questions, or contact from the candidates or anyone else. This is not the first time there has been a Meet the Candidates event in Blandford. Chair Jackie Curry said she was leaning towards saying no to allowing the use of the town hall for the Meet the Candidates event because she did not want people to think that we're doing this. We're not. David Hobson asked the board if other groups use the town hall and under what jurisdiction would the board turn the event away. There is no jurisdiction. The town allows many groups to use space in the town hall. For instance, the town Democratic Committee meets there regularly. Town Administrator Christina Ferreira was directed to contact town council following up due diligence for the matter. She said Tuesday, according to town council, there is no conflict. The event stands. Maureen Boomsma, representing the Hilltown Community Ambulance Association, asked that the town donate millings, approximately 20 yards not needed by the town, to help build a foundation for a storage trailer in Huntington. Carol Attendre is looking into the legalities of donating the millings to see if any special steps need to be taken. Council on Aging Director brought the board up to date on the Hilltown Community Development Corporation for deliveries of farm fresh produce. Deliveries will be made to the town hall, and the Council on Aging will deliver, or the recipients can pick up their orders. Planning Board Chair Greg Garfield informed the board of the vote of approval by the Planning Board for the newly revised bylaws for all things energy related. Ferreira told the board the warrant for the annual town meeting and the budget was set, and she's working on a date for an audit for fiscal year 2026 with Roselli and Clark. She said she is working on a quote for work in the gazebo and the post office. It's important that we focus on maintaining what we have, she told the board, as opposed to waiting for things to go disastrously wrong and having to spend a ton of money. Returning to the budget with a question regarding a 98% increase in wages for the assessor's clerk, Ferraro responded that the budget was established for the job, not the individual, and that a great deal of work had been done to catch up and fix. The clerk only works now 2 days a week instead of three. Curry provided an energy project citing an engagement committee update. The bylaws had been updated and a letter to the legislators regarding the impact on small rural communities. Curry discovered that the state charges much higher fees to cover the manpower working on the application process, and the town should do likewise. Applications can come into the town almost anywhere. The application should come to the town clerk to be stamped received, and that is when the clock starts ticking for the 65-day review process. The applications have to come in person, according to Garfield, and the application has to be complete as determined by the planning board. Curry made a plea for more members to serve on the planning board. She's also asking other towns about sharing a position to assist the planning board. Corrine Chartrand had four quotes for repair to stone the retaining wall in Bicentennial Park from $3,000 to $5,000. Hobson asked about the mini town meeting, which he was told had already happened. The bylaws say it has to be at least 2 weeks before the annual town meeting to give residents the opportunity to ask questions about the warrant and budget. Hobson said traditionally people expect the meeting to be 2 weeks prior to the ATM with a presentation. The budget had already been approved at an earlier meeting of the Finance Committee and the Select Board. It was posted as a Finance Committee and Select Board review of the budget. In other business, the board continued appointments. Douglas Emo as Inspector of Veterans Graves through June of 2031, Joanne Auclair to the Historical Commission, Pat Lombardo to the Council on Aging, both positions through June of 2029, Carol Attendre to the Franklin Regional Transportation Authority Advisory Board, Nathan Maynard to the Conservation Commission, Adam Dolby as Forest Warden, Judith McKinnon to the American Disabilities Act Committee, all through June of 2027. Next article, Huntington Public Library announces upcoming June news and programs. Director Amanda Loisel announces the calendar of activities at the Huntington Public Library, 7 East Main Street, for the month of June. All events are free and open to the public. Advance registration is required for the block printing workshop and game night if participants want pizza. People may look at the new plantings on library grounds when they visit. On Thursday, June 4th at 4 p.m., the library's book club will meet to discuss May's read, Before the Coffee Gets Cold, by Toshikazu Kawaguchi. The book club will be on hiatus for the summer and reconvene in September. A two-part block printing workshop will be offered on Saturdays, June 13th and June 20th at noon. There are 8 spots available. Those interested should register by visiting huntingtonpubliclibrary.org to ensure that space is available. People will learn basic techniques for carving their own 4x6 or 8x10 prints. As usual, the library office offers story hours for children of all ages on Mondays and Saturdays at 10:30 a.m. Friends of the Huntington Public Library also sponsor a monthly family playgroup that will gather on Monday, June 15th at 10:30 a.m. This group has no affiliation with the HCHC's Family Center group. 2 other book clubs meet this month. The Book Swap Club will meet on Tuesday, June 9th at 4:30. Instead of everyone reading the same book, the Book Swap Club is a chance for people to discuss books that they recommend to others. And the Bi-Monthly Cookbook Club will meet on Thursday, June 25th at 5 p.m. This month's theme is colorful foods. People should dig through their favorite cookbooks or online resources, prepare a colorful dish, and bring it in for a potluck meal. Co-working coffee hours will be held Wednesdays, June 10th and June 24th from 11 a.m. to 1. Remote workers and students, or really anyone with some work to get done, are invited to come in for some camaraderie with others. The Keurig and teapot will be on for added motivation. June's Crafternoon will be held on Thursday, June 11th at 4. Participants bring in a craft project or choose from the library's materials to get creative. The following Thursday, June 18th, is the monthly all-ages game night, also at 4. People may choose from the library's own assorted games, including Pokino, Scrabble, Twister, and many more, or bring in their own to share with others. Pizzas will be served. People should register in advance by visiting huntingtonpubliclibrary.org to guarantee enough pizza for everybody. And finally, save the date for Huntington Adventurers Guild Summer Reading Kickoff, which will take place on Saturday, June 27th from 10 a.m. to noon. More details are coming out soon, but be sure to mark on the calendars for this Don't Miss event. And next up in Beckett, church hosts thrift store and breakfast. The thrift store at the Beckett Federated Church, 3391 Main Street, will now be open 2 Saturdays a month. The thrift store Saturday schedule is May 30th, June 13th, June 27th, July 11th, and July 25th from 9 a.m. to noon. The store has antiques, new and gently used dishes, clothing, books, greeting cards, shoes, and a lot more. Proceeds benefit the community. On Saturdays, May 30th, June 27th, and July 25th, there will also be a breakfast. Cost is $10 per person, and baked goods will also be sold. And next, Blandford Library moves temporarily to Town Hall. The 5 college movers were at the Porter Memorial Library at the crack of dawn on Tuesday, May 19th to move the library contents to the Town Hall location. Lock, stock, and barrel, it all went. Staff was there as well as Skanska owner's project manager, Aaron Singer. Bags of books, shelving, tots, amusements, it all got carted. The parade went from the library to the moving truck to the town hall and then down the hall to the new location. Nathan Crane worked at assembling shelving. Director Nicole Davio supervised everything at one end while library staff member Michelle Crane was at the library. The movers were gone by mid-afternoon but left a lot of work for the library staff to reassemble the collection in the new space. It is just before the Council on Aging room on the right hand since at the right-hand side of the corridor. The library's new quarters will be open officially on Monday, June 8th at 2 p.m. And next up in Plainfield, Plainfield firefighters complete fire training on May 17th. This past Sunday, 6 firefighters from the Plainfield Volunteer Fire Department completed a one-day fire class presented by the Hampshire County Fire Defense Association and hosted by the Williamsburg Fire Department. They were joined by firefighters from West Hampton and Worthington. They were taught by HCFDA training director and retired Northampton Fire Chief Dwayne Nichols and additional instructors from other county fire departments. The course, titled Franklin 1 and 2 Skills Review, included auto extrication, vent chainsaw review, forcible entry, and advanced self-contained breathing apparatus skills challenges. PVFD member included firefighters Roscoe Weeks, Nate Woolridge, Olin Thompson, Captain Dan Shearer, Captain Andy Stevens, and Fire Chief Rob Shearer. Thanks to these volunteers for committing their valuable weekend time to refresh their extensive firefighting and rescue skills. And now in Worthington, spaghetti dinner set for June 7th. The Worthington Rod and Gun Club holds a spaghetti dinner on Sunday, June 7th at 5 p.m. Doors open at 4. Dinner is all you can eat. There will be salad and rolls to start. Spaghetti will be served with homemade meatballs and then dessert. There will also be a Chinese raffle. Cost is $20 per person. People may call Deanna for tickets at 413-433-0009. And that's it for today. Thank you for listening to Valley Eye Radio.
1: Hello, this is Dondi with Valley Eye Radio. I'll be reading about an upcoming event posted on the Massachusetts Commission for the Blind Events Board, Adaptive Sports New England Blind Sports Day. The address is BC High School, 150 Morrissey Boulevard in Dorchester, Mass., 02125. The day and time are Saturday, June 13th, 2026, from 2:30 p.m. to 5 p.m. Overview. Blind Sports Day will be a wonderful, low-pressure environment where youth and adults who are blind or visually impaired can meet others with similar vision or blindness who share their interest in fitness, recreation, or competition. Athletes at all levels of competitiveness are welcome. Come try goal ball, beep ball, and more. Adaptive Sports New England will work with participating novice and inexperienced athletes to find local ongoing programs and or to create new opportunities where we identify sufficient demand. Boston College High School, BC High, has state-of-the-art athletic facilities in a central location with easy access to I-93. The nearby MBTA JFK/UMass station is served by both the Ashmont and Braintree Red Line branches, as well as the Greenbush, Fall River, New Bedford, and Kingston commuter rail lines. Sighted guide escorts from JFK UMass station can be arranged for the 10-minute walk to BC High. Athletes ages 7 and up who are able to follow coach instruction and participate in a group setting are welcome to join. Pre-registration is required so that we can create the best environment possible. You should reach out to the Massachusetts Commission for the Blind to register for this. Again, it's at BC High School on Saturday, June 13th from 2:30 to 5 p.m. This is Dondi with Valley Eye Radio signing off, and I'll be with you again some other day. Bye.
2: 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I'm retired from my career in sales and marketing in the construction industry, and now enjoy reading for Valley Eye Radio.
3: I am reading from the Asheville News. This is the May 2026 edition. I start, as always, with the front page. The lead article above the fold is entitled Miracle of the Pantry. Army of Volunteers, Backbone of Food Pantry, needs reinforcements as Old Guard retires. It's written by Molly Babies. For 20 years, Pat Thayer has been the engineer of what one recent volunteer called a well-oiled machine, the Hilltown Church's Food Pantry. Thayer has established partnerships with local farms and food distribution networks, collaborated with local nonprofits, navigated federal and state regulatory mandates, and engaged and trained dozens of volunteers to serve a growing number of families throughout West County who lack consistent access to food that is healthy, balanced, and increasingly local. It is more than a full-time job, admits Thayer, who volunteers her time. Even with terrific support from husband Will and more recently daughter Trish Kittredge. She admits she needs to step back and allow others to take over. A serious back injury last fall limited Thayer's ability to be at the pantry, but proof of her long-term planning and coordination is evident in the increasingly self-directed work of volunteers and partners. While experienced volunteers are fairly self-sufficient, the majority are older and retired. Rick Chandler, a volunteer for 11 years, wonders who will take over when Thayer fully retires and many current volunteers age out. Who will step up to fill the hundreds of hours volunteers contribute each month? Who will be willing to undertake the growing responsibilities of the director? Is this all-volunteer effort sustainable, given the growing need? Thayer is adamant that the current organization is essential. The food pantry is all volunteer. There are no paid positions. To hire a professional coordinator would change the whole passion within the organization. It is what she calls the miracle of the pantry. Growth over time. In the past decade, the number of families requesting food assistance has more than doubled. The Greater Boston Food Bank and Mass General Brigham issued a new statewide report stating that 48% of people in Franklin and Hampshire counties faced food insecurity in 2025, according to a report in the Greenfield Recorder on April 25. Now in its 40th year, the pantry's twice monthly distributions serve 121 families representing 580 individuals from 11 West County towns: Ashfield, Buckland, Charlemont, Coleraine, Conway, Holly, Heath, Monroe, Plainfield, Rowe, and Shelburne. An additional 60 families get bags of food packed at the pantry and delivered by volunteers coordinated by the Mary Lyon Foundation. When Executive Director Kristen Talona Baker learned that 411 of the 700 Mohawk Trail Regional School District students live at or below the poverty line, she knew that support needed to be more than books or scholarships. She knew of people who work but still don't have enough money to feed their families and cannot stop by during the limited weekday distribution hours. Since the pantry doesn't have the capacity to handle more than 60 families, there is a waiting list. At a February meeting of the pantry's Board of Trustees, Kate Hussant Scarborough, agency recruitment coordinator at the Food Bank of Western Massachusetts, reflected on the increase in participants and visits. The Ashfield Pantry is one of 200 frontline food pantries, shelters, and meal sites across the four counties of Western Massachusetts. Last year, the pantry received 89,166 pounds of food, which cost the organization just $2,500. Scarborough reported that the most recent 4 months showed the pantry received 64,800 pounds, double the equivalent 4 months of the prior year. The growth in numbers places the pantry in the largest category, which qualifies it for additional food from the Chicopee Food Bank. That means more deliveries and more volunteer effort. A huge amount of paperwork keeps the massive effort ongoing. Someone needs to record the food delivered, inventory remaining food, rotate the food so it is distributed ahead of the sell-by date, and order food for the next delivery. At the end of the month, a reconciliation sheet documents how much food was distributed. USDA compliance requires documentation. All storage spaces need to be inspected regularly. Someone needs to write the grants that underwrite these services and coordinate the annual appeal. Regular updates record the number of people served, emergency deliveries, and other service provided. Someone must be certified in food safety training. All of this has been handled by Thayer. After her back injury, Trish Kittredge stepped up to cover many of these efforts, but she says it is way more than one person can handle. Erica Ladd, a licensed nutritionist, is learning how to manage USDA requirements. Tuesday distribution of food to families would not be possible without hundreds of monthly volunteer hours behind the scene. Key to this network of volunteers is Marge Sinical, who stepped up to coordinate the volunteers. She regularly sends out a schedule to 36 people listing their duties and when they need to show up. It takes a village. The bi-monthly distribution schedule begins the prior Sunday when Richard Clarity sets up a dozen tables in 4 long rows in Friendship Hall at the Ashfield Congregational Church. Monday at 1 p.m., 10 volunteers arrive and immediately begin work at several stations. They work singly or in teams to pack bags of canned and packaged goods, meat, produce, and dairy for the 60 Mary Lyon families. When those bags are filled, they are stored for Tuesday deliveries. The variety of food is remarkable. In addition to packaged food from the food bank, produce and meat come from local farms. Porter Family Farm, Hatfield Beef, Warner Family Farm, Bug Hill Farm, Fern Hill Farm, Foxtrot Farm, Just Roots, Atherton Farm, and Marty's Local, a clearinghouse between farmers and Boston Market. The former Sidehill Farm, now Macagene, donates yogurt. John McGibbon picks up bread and desserts donated by the Big Y. Judy Willis coordinates milk from our family farms. When a federal grant to Fernhill Farm was canceled after it purchased seed and fertilizer, the pantry prepaid their cost of providing food regularly rather than wait for delivery when harvested. A similar arrangement was made with Bug Hill Farm. On Monday, canned vegetables and fruits, dried fruits and nuts, rice, dry and canned beans, soups, milk, and fruit juices are lined up one row of tables, leaving room for refrigerated items such as eggs, milk, yogurt, cheese, and meat to be added early Tuesday. On the opposite side of the hall, fresh produce delivered from participating farms is stacked on 2 parallel rows of tables with additional canned and packaged goods, pasta, cereal, breads, tomato sauces, pouches, packaged meals at the other end. Within 2.5 hours, the tables are ready. The cardboard has been bundled and set out to go to the transfer station, and the packers unwind in friendly conversations. Their work is completed. Tuesday deliveries. Every other Tuesday, the church is a beehive of activity, evident from the number of cars entering and leaving the parking lot. The day begins early for Liza Manchester. Having worked Monday packing frozen meats for the Mary Lyon deliveries, she arrives around 8:30 a.m. with lists she has prepared for each of the 15 drivers, detailing the number of bags for each family along with their names and addresses. She greets each driver with a big smile and helps them load their cars while her eyes continue to track who needs help next. Liza estimates she spends 2.5 to 3 hours each week just coordinating drivers and their routes. Drivers begin to arrive around 10:30. Charlemont resident Evie Locke drives 30 miles to deliver food to 5 families. Jim Bonham and Jory McLeod deliver to 5 families in Charlemont. I've become more aware of food insecurity, says McLeod. I love this community, and it feels good to give back. Karen and Steve Fairbrother have the longest route, 58 miles through Charlemont and then Heath to 6 families. Other drivers cover deliveries through Asheville, Conway, Shelburne Falls, Buckland, and Holly. In total, they contribute another 30 hours of volunteer time and many miles. Another team of 16 volunteers arrives around 2 p.m. to finish setting out dairy, eggs, yogurt, and other perishables for the 3 to 5 p.m. pickup time. Cars have already begun to line the driveway and parking lot for the church well before the doors open. Marge Sinical and Judy Willis greet each person as they arrive, catch up on family news, and check them in on a spreadsheet that includes their client number, size of family, and number of visits. From its beginning in 1986, when a small pantry was launched by Ruth Julian at St. John's Episcopal Church, and through its growth and subsequent move to the Congregational Church in 1995, the pantry has not required clients to prove residency or income. Individuals simply self-declare that they need this assistance. We keep as little information as possible on the clients. Sinical says, once the doors open, there is a steady flow. Friendly conversations continue as clients and volunteers recognize each other and catch up. Volunteers continue to restock the tables. It is a convivial and lively 2 hours, after which the 16 volunteers who have been on their feet for more than 3 hours are free to leave. Three fresh volunteers, which is a recent addition, take over at 5 p.m. to return any remaining foods to shelving, refrigerators, and sheds in the parking lot. They clean up spills, take down the tables, and ensure Friendship Hall and the kitchen are left in good order. Any extra food that won't keep until the next distribution gets delivered to a refrigerator in the alley behind Buckland Plaza, where leftover bread, produce, and milk are made available. Restocking the pantry. In the week between the distributions, a new delivery of food from the food bank arrives to be unloaded and shelved. That Wednesday, 3 to 5 volunteers coordinate that massive effort. Every fourth Thursday, another truckload is delivered, requiring another 3 or 4 volunteers to unload the heavy cases of food and shelve them in the 2 rooms behind Friendship Hall. Often someone needs to drive down to Chicopee to pick up additional food if items run short. Though 4 other churches support the food pantry, St. John's, Mary Lyon Church in Buckland, and the Shelburne and Conway Congregational Churches, the impact is greatest on Ashfield's Congregational Church. The pantry monitors and reimburses the church for electricity and heat and shares the cost of plowing the parking lot. But storage and refrigeration of food fill 2 back rooms, and the pantry's 2 storage sheds occupy a corner in the church parking lot. Departing minister David Jones told the pantry board in February that hosting the pantry is a point of pride for the church. It is clearly aligned with our mission, justice, keeping the community fed and warm. It is incredibly vital and growing. Clearly, it presents a challenge to our finite space. Can volunteers sustain all this effort? As the need increases and more families are served, the question remains whether this massive effort can rely on volunteers. In particular, the effort to maintain good records, to order sufficient amounts and variety of food, to check expiration dates and food quality, negotiate agreements with suppliers and local families, and meet federal USDA requirements takes an increasing amount of time and expertise. Who will be willing to take over the work that Thayer and now Kittredge have been handling behind the scenes? As volunteers continue to age, legs and backs complain, and energy diminishes, who will volunteer to unload trucks, shelve cases of canned goods, pack and load heavy bags, and greet our neighbors in West County? This essential work is part of what makes Ashfield such a remarkable community. If you would like to join this effort, contact Sinical at margesinical@yahoo.com and take a look at the food pantry's new website, hilltownchurchesfoodpantry.org, featuring an interview with Thayer. The next front page article is entitled, next town budget balances civic needs, affordability concerns. Editor's note, this article was prepared by the Asheville Finance Committee ahead of town meeting. The Asheville Finance Committee would like to share some context about the proposed fiscal year 2027 budget that voters will be asked to consider at the annual town meeting. We view our role to be careful stewards of taxpayer dollars. We know that every increase in taxes has a real impact on residents, especially at a time when households are already feeling pressure from higher costs for food, utilities, insurance, and other necessities. The town is facing many of the same pressures. Costs are rising across nearly every budget category. Fuel, materials, roadwork, insurance, utilities, equipment, and contracted services are all more expensive than they were even a few years ago. Fortunately, despite costs in many areas going up, due to an increase in the valuations of property in the town and the availability of some free cash, this is money left over from last year's budget that was not spent, the town was able to keep the average household tax bill for fiscal year 2027 essentially the same as last year, $5,577. The proposed FY 2027 general fund budget, which does not include our two enterprise funds for sewer and broadband that are self-funded by user fees, is approximately $6.78 million, up from $6.2 million in fiscal year 2026. This is an increase of roughly 8.3%. Much of that increase is concentrated in a few major areas rather than across all departments. Education remains the single biggest component of the town budget. The education budget request for FY 2027 is $3,551,902, up from $3.312 million in fiscal year 2026, an increase of 7.23%. Although large, the education share of the general fund budget has remained relatively flat over the past 5 years, fluctuating between 51 and 54%, amounting to 52% this year. While the size of the education budget is challenging, the Finance Committee believes the Mohawk Trail Regional School District has worked hard to keep costs as low as possible while still providing essential educational services and preserving vital programs. Most town departments were able to keep their budget requests flat or close to last year's level. Public Works increased only moderately despite continued inflation and rising costs for road maintenance, fuel, and equipment. Overall, departments submitted budgets that reflect restraint and careful planning. The largest increases in this year's proposed budget were in the categories of benefits, public safety, and general government, which includes wages for many town employees in that order. The benefits budget increased by 31%. In large part driven by a 62% increase in the cost of health insurance premiums. The public safety budget increased by 16.6% to help ensure adequate police coverage for the town. The general government budget increased by 10.8%, in large part due to a need to increase wages. Asheville depends on skilled employees to keep town government functioning well. Increasingly, the town also needs to rely more on paid staff and outside consultants as longtime volunteers retire and there are fewer people available to help with the technical and the expertise needed to meet the growing number of regulatory, financial, and operational requirements placed on municipalities. Also included in the general government budget increase are resources for the Energy Committee to hire an energy manager to help the town continue to secure valuable grants. This investment will save the town money in the long term. It also includes funds for the Conservation Commission to hire a shared conservation agent, though that cost will be offset by assessments from participating towns. Even after those expenditures, the town will still maintain a combined reserve balance of just under $1 million in stabilization funds, plus some additional free cash. We believe that this budget reflects a careful balance. It recognizes the very real concern taxpayers have about affordability, while also acknowledging the need to maintain town services, support schools, invest in infrastructure, and pay employees fairly. We would like to thank the Select Board, Town Administrator Paul McClatchy III, and other town employees, as well as department heads, committee chairs, citizens, and all our volunteers for their professional, collaborative, and diligent efforts throughout this budget season. Please attend the annual town meeting. It is an important opportunity for residents to learn more, ask questions, participate in the budgeting process, and make their voices heard. Our third and last front page story is Major Change of Season for the Ashfield Community Band. This was written by Nathaniel Brooks. There was a chill in the air of the upper floor of Town Hall the night of January 27, and not just because the thermostat wasn't turned up. Members of the Ashfield Band gathered for the organization's annual meeting had just been informed that longtime conductor Cynthia Mangson was stepping down after leading the group for an incredible 14 years. There were audible gulps in the stunned silence that followed the announcement. What, many wondered, would become of the band? Cynthia spoke into the silence with her typical grace, sharing how difficult the decision had been and voicing her confidence that the band would weather this transition. The time for a change, she said, is when the foundation is strong. Looking around the room, it was evident that Cynthia was right. With some dozen members in attendance, the meeting covered all the essentials of a vibrant community organization, personnel, governance, finances, repertoire, and planning, the annual performance calendar, but that wasn't always the case. Those of us newer to town might be surprised to learn that the Ashfield Community Band is a relatively recent addition to the life of our community. Depending on who you ask, the Ashfield Community Band came about because of a lack of buses or funding, or perhaps just a scheduling mistake on the part of the Mohawk Trail Regional School musical director. Whatever the reason, everyone agrees that in 2008, the town faced the prospect of a Memorial Day without musical accompaniment from the high school band. How do you have a parade without a band? Organizer Sandy Carter recalls thinking. She spoke to flutist and hardware store owner Laura Bassett, and the two brainstormed a list of local musicians. Motivated by patriotism and a can-do spirit, a number of these local residents came together to perform traditional military marches as part of the ceremony. Taking root. There's something special about a town band. Not every town has one. Live music adds a touch of panache to civic occasions. Members of the community can take pride in the fact that we are able to foster homegrown talent, that as a community, we aren't just surviving, but doing well enough to devote time and energy to making joyous music. Band music is also widely accessible. Many people try their hand at playing an instrument, often in school. In some cases, they might not have played since then. And in certain cases, at least in the Ashfield Community Band, since then was quite a few years ago. But once the early members had come together to perform for Memorial Day, the seed was planted and the idea of a community band began to take hold. The Mohawk High School Band returned to Ashfield's Memorial Day observances in 2010, But the Ash Tunes, as the band was then called, had gotten a taste for playing and weren't ready to hang up their instruments again. Somebody realized that Mangson, prior to moving to Ashfield in 2005, had been a public school band director for years in Colorado and had even run her own private teaching studio. A Gray, on her mother's side, Cynthia had grown up visiting and loving Ashfield, so it didn't take a whole lot of convincing to join her uncle and cousins playing

0: This broadcast service is provided by Valley iRadio. The material being read is the copyright property of the publications being read. Access to this program is solely for persons who cannot read the original printed version due to a visual impairment or other disability. By continuing to listen, you confirm that you have such a condition.
1: Many times if people didn't come with me, but wow, they came with me. Today, the Asheville Community Band numbers more than 30 regular members and performs a wide-ranging repertoire of military marches, contemporary composers, holiday favorites, and pop classics. The band draws together residents of Asheville and surrounding communities from all walks of life, united by a shared love of performing and the belief that free live music is an important part of shared civic life. With 6 performances each year and open rehearsals April through November, the band has become intertwined with the civic life of the town. Thanks to Mangan's stewardship, the Asheville Community Band has become a community institution, and institutions, when well-rooted, outlast any one member. When Secretary Dick Evans moved to adopt a resolution commending Cynthia for her extraordinary service, it was carried by unanimous acclaim. And although there was a wintry chill in the air, there was also confidence that such a vital organization would flower forth once more come springtime. Interested in joining the Asheville Community Band? Know a conductor looking to work with a passionate and talented group of musicians? Just want to share some words of gratitude to Cynthia for her many years of talented leadership. Drop a line to Asheville MABand@gmail.com. I have been reading from the June edition of the Asheville News. I hope you have a very good day.
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3: Hello, this is David Koff reading the Amherst Bulletin for May 28th. Also serving Belchertown, Hadley, Leverett, Pelham, Shutesbury, Deerfield, and Sunderland. From the front page, Scott Mersbach writes from Amherst, rental inspections uncover widespread safety issues. New program found violations in nearly all units checked so far. Safety or zoning violations have been uncovered in almost all of the 125 rental units examined during the first 6 months of Amherst's more robust permitting and inspection program, according to Building Commissioner Rob Mora. In the first update to the town council about the work that started last October, Mora said that only 4% of the units inspected through the end of March had no violations, with 58 of the units, or 43%, having serious violations in need of immediate correction. Serious violations can include electrical hazards, dangerous water temperatures from the faucets, faulty smoke or carbon monoxide detectors, and broken or missing handrails on interior and exterior staircases. More prevalent, though, have been what are considered minor violations, which can be loose, deteriorating, or missing siding, doors not latching properly, or other hardware issues affecting security, damaged or blocked dryer vents, abandoned oil tanks awaiting proper disposal, peeling paint, severely worn flooring, and faulty appliances. But Mora cautioned that what has been examined so far is only a small sample size of the 1,300 properties registered with the town, containing 5,600 dwelling units. The 96% is higher than maybe what we would have liked, but it's still a relatively small number of properties that have been inspected, so I'm not sure that that's what we're going to see throughout the program, but it's what we have so far. Mora provided several

0: photographs showing some of the problems, such as an open junction box with live wires creating a dangerous electrical hazard, a faulty ground at a receptacle next to a water source that could lead to someone being shocked or electrocuted, a severely deteriorated handrail and detached steps pulling away from a building, a hole in a sewer pipe releasing sewer gas into the dwelling, a damp basement not properly dried after a water spill, and asbestos insulation breaking apart around a pipe. A lot of problems were minor but important, Morris said, such as smoke detectors and other devices not testing properly. A checklist had been provided to each property owner about a month prior to inspections so they would know what parts of the interior and exterior would be examined, as well as the need for their properties to comply with any special permits on file and town zoning. Morris said inspectors are also getting details about the number of bedrooms and bathrooms, and this will provide assessors with any discrepancies from current town property records. When the town council revised the rental registration bylaw in 2024, all units were supposed to be inspected at least once every 5 years, replacing the complaint-driven system that depended on property owners and landlords to create a self-certification checklist. District 3 Councilor George Ryan was among those councilors who had supported the initiative, and what is now being found, he said, illustrates the importance in a town where about 60% of residents are renters. That would suggest to me that what you're doing is really important and that you're discovering things on a fairly regular basis. Having a program like this, I think, is essential for issues both of quality of life and, I think, even more importantly, for health and safety. Since town meeting had voted for a permit system in 2013, rental properties have improved a lot, Morris said, with more fire escapes in good condition and trash no longer an issue. He said that what we've learned so far is that the program has been pretty well received, and we haven't gotten a lot of resistance to conducting the inspections and scheduling the inspections. The new system is supposed to have 2 full-time inspectors, but only 1 inspector position has so far been filled, along with a program assistant. The program is funded through $300,000 in permit fees collected and $23,000 in inspection fees. 2/3 of the $100,000 set aside annually for safe and healthy neighborhood initiatives in the strategic partnership with the University of Massachusetts is also being applied to the rental permitting program. The data also shows that 2 of the scheduled inspections where violations had occurred are related to occupancy violations, meaning there are more than 4 unrelated housemates. Morris said there is a growing number of complaint responses, which inspectors from his office, as well as fire and police departments, handle. From Shutesbury, Scott Mersbach headlines, "It's a bummer. Residents lament pending post office closure. Around the holidays each year, Carla Footit remembers her mother, the town's postmaster for 34 years, dealing with a flurry of activity right up until Christmas Eve. That's when Mary Dillman would call some residents to let them know their packages, likely containing last-minute presents that needed to be wrapped, had arrived and were ready for pickup at the 8 Wendell Road site. She instructed these customers to come to the main door of her home, located within the same building as the U.S. Post Office. Footage said, "We would never set up our Christmas tree until that evening because my mom was always so exhausted. The post office at that time was carved out of Dillman's General Store, where hot chocolate could be served to the patrons on the coldest days, and which became the hub of activity for visitors each Memorial Day weekend. That's when Lake Wyola came alive for the season, and people stopped by to get flashlights, ropes, and other necessities." Now, some 60 years later, Footit, who said she learned hard work as a child by making sure floors were mopped and cleaned late on Saturday nights, drops by to get her mail and also interact with the staff. These memories, which continue to come alive in the space, may be lost if the U.S. Postal Service follows through with its decision to suspend operations in Shutesbury at the close of business on June 6th. Like many Shutesbury residents, Footage found out about the decision from a letter taped to the entry door window, a decision that transfers all business, including the post office boxes, to the Leverett Post Office. That letter from Matthew Weir, manager of post office operations, states the decision was made because postal officials were unable to renew the lease on the building that expired on April 30th, 2024. Already, town officials have begun outreach to the community with a page on a town website and distribution at annual town meetings of community impact statements that people can use to convey their comments. There have also been conversations with U.S. Representative Jim McGovern and U.S. Senators Elizabeth Warren and Ed Markey and the American Postal Workers Union about preserving the post office for zip code 01072. What is unclear is if the lack of a lease is being used as an excuse or whether this is a real problem, said Town Administrator Haley Bolton. I can speak to how vital the service is for local residents, how it's a community gathering space, and how its loss would adversely affect residents' ability to receive communication, legal notices, prescription deliveries, and notices from the town, Bolton said. Bolton added there are questions about whether the decision violates Title 29, Section 101 of the U.S. Code, which requires a 60-day notice to the town and a mandatory appeals process, which appear to have been bypassed. Many of those who are longtime residents have post office boxes because it's unsafe for them to have mailboxes at the ends of their driveways, or they are in a remote area of town. The post boxes are both inside the building as well as outside and undercover. Michelle Reagan Ladd, who's had a post box since the mid-1980s, adds that if she continues to have a post box, she said she dreads the possible daily drive to Leverett. To have to go to Leverett, that's going to be 9 to 9.5 miles. Holly Armitage said she was very upset, but added this is not unexpected, as there have been recent changes in how mail is delivered, with mail coming from Amherst rather than being processed in town. Armitage said she is concerned that the looming closure may have been a cost savings decision by the Postmaster General that will deprive a rural community of something it should be guaranteed as Americans. I don't think the USPS should be a for-profit organization. It's a service to the United States, and they shouldn't take that away from us, Armitage said. As a senior citizen, this will be a hardship, said Mary David, who is also there to get mail inside. It's going to be a significant burden on the senior population. Bolton said the feedback is senior citizens and those who are disabled rely on getting medication through the mail. The anticipation is not having a post office will also be problematic during the winter. While the Leverett Post Office is less than 6 miles away, getting there means heading down the S-curves. They feel like it's incredibly unfair to make that commute when others don't have to, Bolton said. Employees at Town Hall will also be affected. This will have a real tangible impact on town operations. The nearby M.N. Speer Library across the town green from the post office has been vacant since late last year when the new Shutesbury Public Library opened. But even bringing it up to code, it may be insufficient in size for the needs. Bolton said that there are also mobile units that are supposed to be used in contingency situations when a regular post office is out of commission. Whatever happens going forward, Bolton said, this will not make life easier for residents. In the ongoing saga of Hampshire College, Scott Merzbach writes from Amherst, campus officially hits market. Broker begins marketing nearly 800-acre campus as officials weigh future proposals. With a request for proposals now public, Region Commercial of West Springfield is managing the sale of the Hampshire College land and its assets, according to a letter sent to the campus community by President Jen Chrysler. The communication from Chrysler and Jose Fuentes, who chairs the trustees, notes that they have met with lead broker Mitch Bolotin to handle the disposal of the land and the inside 24 academic, residential, administrative, and recreational buildings. The process does not presume a predetermined outcome, Potential transactions may involve individual parcels, phased transactions over time, or larger campus-wide proposals, they wrote. They added that the college will not comment publicly on individual proposals, prospective bidders, or ongoing discussions, but are confident in Region's work. They are deeply connected to the region and have successfully completed thousands of complex commercial real estate transactions. There is no sale price listed for the campus, but a dedicated website is at hampshire.regionco.com. The offer sheet also has specifics and includes photograph of campus buildings, both inside and out, site maps showing the parcels in Amherst and Hadley, and drone aerial footage. Three proposals have been made public by those making them, one from a group calling itself Hampshire Next, another from a Maryland-based philosopher, and the third for the open space coming from the trustees of reservations and the Kestrel Land Trust. Amherst Town Manager Paul Bockelman said that the town will be closely involved in the future of the campus in ways it can be, largely around zoning. He has reached out to state agencies to get immediate technical assistance and support for planning. On a related topic, town staff have been working with those involved in the Early Learning Center on the campus in an attempt to keep the group together and find a new home to preserve these childcare options. Even though the college will be closing, the Board of Trustees affirmed the election of Ellie Chan as the next chair, following Fuentes's 7 years of leadership. President Chrysler informed the trustees that the college will voluntarily recognize the newly formed Hampshire College Faculty Union. This will allow for negotiating the wages, hours, and terms and conditions of the bargaining unit's role in the teach-out and the effects on the bargaining unit of the college's decision to cease academic operations. Moving off the front page, from Leverett, Scott Mersbach writes, town joins regional effort to expand affordable housing. FRCOG-led initiative will also include Shutesbury and Shelburne. Professional expertise for increasing opportunities to develop affordable housing will soon be offered to Leverett officials. Affordable Housing Trust Chairwoman Barbara Kalruli informed the Select Board that the town is working with the Franklin Council of Governments to create a regional affordable housing coordinator who will assist the town with diversifying its housing stock. It's starting small, but we're the first town to do it, Kalruli said. Mariah Kurtz, the new housing administrator at FRCOG, will be helping the town. Kalruli said ideas from this might include building small houses that could be affordable for families to buy or rent, or a complex of 55 and over homes. Kalruli said Leverett homes are almost uniformly too expensive to even meet the 100% area median income threshold that would classify them as being affordable. The coordinator's position is being created after FRCOG received a $10,000 grant from the Executive Office of Housing and Livable Communities for a partnership between Leverett, Shutesbury, and Shelburne. The Select Board also had met with Sabra Billings, an independent candidate for state representative who's running for the position previously held by Natalie Blaze, Democrat of Deerfield. Board members offered input to Billings of Bernardston on some of the topics they want addressed at the State House. Board member Jed Prujansky said education funding is a disaster and legislators need to prioritize affordable health care and single-payer proposals put forward by Blaze and Senator Joe Comerford. Chairwoman Patricia Duffy had said that she's concerned about the state making policies in which Western Massachusetts communities are losing local control and are being asked to meet the energy needs for Boston, such as through solar and battery storage projects. In other business, the board put off a decision on forming a committee that will examine how to get money to make improvements at the historic Bradford M. Field Library building at 1 Shutesbury Road, and also heard an appeal from Silas Ball of North Leverett requesting that the town end its involvement in a land court lawsuit over access to the Blueberry Patch conservation land off Shutesbury Road. town meeting had approved spending money that will be used to build a new drivable path that will provide an alternate way to get onto the conservation land and could make the lawsuit involving the Evans-Marlowe family moot. From the Around Amherst column, also by Scott Merzbach, UMass students propose downtown lighting upgrades. A series of proposals to improve lighting in certain areas of downtown, both through providing more visibility for pedestrians and having lower color temperature bulbs, were recently presented to the Town Services and Outreach Committee. Ben Coderre, a master's student at the University of Massachusetts School of Public Policy, joined by UMass seniors Belle White, Finnegan Hobart, Keith Sarita, Janeski Rivera Solano, outlined the ideas in a proposed streetlights policy and equity implementation plan to the Town Services Outreach Committee in May. The Town of Amherst streetlight policy is relatively outdated, not having been updated since 2001, Coderre said. In addition to other findings, they learned that a greater amount of light is needed on North Pleasant Street between Orchard Hill and downtown. We found that area was incredibly dark, which is a major issue because a lot of students walk through there. Another dark area was Main Street east of the train tracks. Many of the bus stops also need general lighting fixes. District 4 Councilor Jennifer Taub said the committee would love to come up with a plan to have more light at the lowest possible glare. Town Manager Paul Bockelman said the town's current lighting system is based on decisions made over a period of decades. George Ryan, a District 3 councilor who chairs the panel, indicated in a memo that there are clearly staffing and cost implications of any policy changes which would need to be thought through carefully, observing that the town has only one electrician. Amherst's heat pump incentive program, in partnership with local nonprofit CET, is at the midpoint of its installation goal, with 15 homeowners participating in the program that had launched in April of 2025. The biggest benefit for us is knowing that we've made a change in our home that is benefiting the future, said participant Kaney Lazdowski, who has had the heat pumps installed in her home last fall. With the rebates, we've been able to afford this investment. Successfully transitioning people off fossil fuels is a major step in meeting the town's carbon reduction goals, said Amherst Director of Sustainability, Stephanie Ciccarello. In other town news, Amherst is continuing to impose a water use restriction focused on banning all non-essential outdoor water uses due to the Massachusetts Executive Office of Energy and Environmental Affairs declaring that the Connecticut River Valley is in a level 2 significant drought. While the town's water supply is stable and not threatened, its Water Management Act registration requires the prohibition of outdoor watering, with exceptions of watering ornamental and flower gardens with drip irrigation, handheld hose, or water cans. The Massachusetts Drought Management Task Force will meet again in June to reassess conditions. Moving to the living section, Lisa Goodrich writes, Valley Bounty, Preserving a Family Legacy. Sunderland's historic Laurentis Farm rebrands as Starview Gardens under fifth generation ownership. Laurentis Farm Stand was built in 1973, but by Robert and Benina Laurentis, the fourth generation to farm on the family land in Sunderland. Karina Laurentis is one of their eight children and is now the owner-operator of the farm. The transition of the farm from fourth to fifth generation brings a new name, Starview Gardens, to the business. With a full-time career in tech, Karina Laurentis purchased the property in late 2024 and did some soul searching about the future of her family's business. She said, my father's turning 77 this year. He's an old farmer and I can't keep him out of the greenhouses, but he reached a point where he was ready to step back a little bit from daily operations. Shortly after the transition, she faced questions of whether to take over and run the business herself, find someone else to run the business for her, or close it down. She said, actually, with CISA, community involved in sustaining agriculture's help, I explored transitioning the daily operations of the garden center to two of our long-term employees. Conversations ensued. They weren't in a position to take over full responsibility of owning and running the business, said Laurentis. Another option that Laurentis contemplated was running the business herself, and ultimately that became her decision. She said, "That's what I'm trying to do. I'm trying to do it myself with the help of my really, really awesome team." She depends on her experienced colleagues, plus a few more people for the growing season. "I have a really valuable core team of three people who've been with me for 5 or 6 years, respectively. We're a pretty lean team even in the busiest periods. Local gardeners flock to the farm stand each season for traditional veggies and flower starts, especially for unusual varieties that are hard to find. Their stand features heirloom varieties, native plants, perennials, and garden supplies. This season, Starview Gardens will be offering a new line of seeds from M.I. Gardener, a popular website and YouTube vlogger that makes gardening feel very accessible to everyone, regardless of the scope you're able to practice it," said Laurentis. True to her family's roots, Starview Gardens will continue to offer unusual varieties of both edible and decorative plants. She estimates a 60-40 split between decorative and edible plants. She added, "Probably 95% of our products are grown from seed in our own greenhouse. The other 5% are plants that grow best from cuttings, like our tropical varieties that we buy as plugs of passion flowers in bougainvillea." With a business background, Laurentis has a full 5-year plan for her business. While sustainability is a significant goal, increasing charitable giving is part of the vision for Starview Gardens. The family farm has long contributed to the Amherst Survival Center's Farm Cleanings Farmers Fighting Hunger Network. Last fall, when SNAP benefits were suspended for November, Laurentis reports, "We gave away over 1,000 pounds of food from our front yard over a 1-week period. Also, gleaners from Rachel's table collected over 7,000 pounds of squash, cabbage, broccoli, kale, and other fall crops to benefit the survival centers in Amherst and Northampton, the Stone Soup, and other food pantries." Laurentis concluded that backyard growers are important in the work of feeding our communities and responding to climate change. She adds, "I want to empower people to grow food themselves for easier access to fresh vegetables right out of their door, and also to reduce grocery costs." In sports, Mike Maynard writes, from the Western Mass girls lacrosse, Hurricanes claim second Western Mass title. In Springfield, the Amherst girls lacrosse team took home its second Western Mass championship in program history, winning the Class B final 10-6 over Belchertown. After the Hurricanes had surrendered an early lead, the Orioles tied the game up at 6-6 with just over 3 minutes to play in the third quarter. They had a 7-6 lead leading into the fourth, and the Hurricanes made an effort to control possession of the ball as much as possible. Ava Carey was the engine for Amherst in the win, with the offense running through the senior. It paid dividends more often than not, with Carey scoring 3 goals and adding 2 assists. Amherst seniors were leaned on especially hard due to the determination from the Orioles. After losing the only other matchup this season between the two squads 15-1, Belchertown was determined to get redemption. Amherst now has some time to celebrate the victory while waiting to find out who its preliminary matchup will be in the state tournament. Coach Andy McDougall's squads have yet to make it out of the first round of the state tournament in his tenure, hoping to ride the momentum of their big win and make a run. In tennis, Ryan Ames writes, Dragons complete four-peat down Mounties in Class C. Speak Herman win deciding match to lead PVCICS to the title. Dreams of a four-peat were realized when the PVCICS boys tennis team edged Mount Greylock 3-2 in the Western Mass Tournament Class C championship match at Hampshire College. The Dragons clinched their fourth straight title in first doubles against the Mounties as Simon Speak and Jack Herman grounded out a 6-4, 7-6, 7-5 win. Derek Yeh and Divanier also won in singles competition to reclaim the sectional crown. Derek must be one of the very few Western Mass players who has played every match and has been undefeated for the entire season, Dragons head coach Mike Locher said. The Dragons will await their seed in the MIAA Division IV state tournament. The most recent power rankings had PVCICS third overall in the state. In baseball, Mike Maynard writes, Golden Hawks outduel Indians in Class D. From Holyoke, the Hopkins Academy baseball team won its seventh Western Mass championship in program history, earning the 2026 Class D title with a 3-1 victory over Ware at McKenzie Stadium. Chase Earl was dominant for the Golden Hawks in the win, putting the team on his back with great performances both on the mound and at the plate. Earl was able to pitch all seven innings while allowing only one run, two hits, and a walk, with seven total strikeouts in the victory. He also made sure to help himself out, coming through offensively, finishing 1-for-2 with a double and an RBI, adding on a pair of walks for good measure. After 5 years with the varsity program, Saturday was the first Western Mass title of Earl's career, finally getting it done in his final year before graduation. In softball, Adam Hargraves contributes, Raiders raced past Red Hawks for title. From Westfield, the tradition of excellence continued for the Hampshire Regional softball team. The top-seeded Raiders dispatched second-seeded Frontier Regional 11-6 in the Western Mass Class B Championship at Westfield State to capture their 12th sectional title in program history. The Raiders are now back-to-back champions and have won 5 out of the last 6 seasons. Hampshire coach Brian McGann is quick to point out the reason for the sustained success. It's the kids, he said. They come into the school and come in as young kids. I have 8th graders out there now. They come in and know the game. The talent is always there. I'm fortunate. These guys love softball. For me, that's the key. And this completes the May 28th Amherst Bulletin reading. Also serving Belchertown, Hadley, Leverett, Pelham, Shutesbury, Deerfield, and Sunderland. Your narrator has been David Kaufman, and as always, thank you so much for listening.
1: Hello, I'm Tom Q. Gabb, and I am one of the new volunteers. I usually look for articles to read in the Boston Globe. I always look for something that is interesting, informative, and maybe even a little bit entertaining. 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
2: Good day, this is Richard Sino with Valley Eye Radio, reading from the May 28th edition of the Belchertown Granby Amherst Sentinel. From the front page, Select Board backs some land conservation over in Belchertown. The Belchertown Select Board advanced 2 conservation land deals, approved opioid settlement funds for a sober home, and renewed some calls for a government study as town meeting turnout lags. In a meeting that spanned housing affordability, clean energy, public health, and democratic participation, the board endorsed conservation acquisitions and approved $8,900 in opioid settlement money for Honest Beginnings. Members also moved towards reviving a government study process, citing unease that roughly 200 voters are routinely making major decisions for a community of thousands. In a town meeting debrief, select board members praised new outreach efforts but voiced concern over low turnout and the town's overall form of government. Select board member Jen Turner said her biggest takeaway from the May 13th town meeting was the need to prioritize a government study committee recommended by the State Division of Local Services back in 2021. We have how many voters in town? Just under 200 people making all decisions for the town, Turner said. I have grave concern about the direction. I feel like we need to get that government study going so that we can take a hard look on what we're doing here. Select board member Nicole Miner described herself as a pretty staunch traditionalist, said she favors preserving New England's open meeting law, but wants to explore ways to drum up participation. Town manager Steve Williams said he's already contacted officials in Ludlow, which recently completed a charter review, and that the first step would be bringing in an expert to outline options and the process. The first step is really to get an expert in that can kind of glean from the board what is exactly what we want to look at. And then from there, they'll guide you through the process of forming a committee, noting that there would likely be a consultant and legal cost and that a feasibility study would go through the capital planning process. Select board members also discussed using reverse 911 calls or text to remind residents about town meeting, improve publicity around child care and transportation, and reestablishing awards to honor employees and volunteers outside the warrants. Williams praised the communications committee and staff for enhanced town meeting packets, saying the more detailed information likely contributed to a more efficient meeting. We were able to get the information out. It's a step in the right direction, and we know what next year's is going to be even better, he said, adding that wider vote margins may have reflected voters having more information and being able to make a more informed decision. The meeting opened with land conservation business as the board endorsed a purchase and sale agreement for about 50 acres known as the Boyce property off of Old Farm Road, a project contingent on getting some state fund grants. Doug Albertson, town planner, told the board the town has signed purchase and sale and will now pursue a state land grant before closing. The voices have agreed to this and we have signed it. And that's the town meeting vote last week. This one is dependent on our meeting getting a land grant from the state, and that one is due application is due in July, Albertson said, adding that if the grant is not awarded, then we don't do the land deal. Albertson said the acquisition covers 50 acres, part of two parcels, where house lots are being carved out, plus a couple of forest and parcels, and that it scores extremely high on a lot of ecological measures, including adding to forest integrity, and it has some recreational value. The board also accepted a donation of conservation land referred to as the Green Property. That's off of Weir Road. Albertson said the land was historically part of the Greens Farm and later hosted mini golf, a solar array, and some nearby condominiums. The section of land was retained as a specific habitat for wildlife, and so the Greens are donating it to the Conservation Commission. Albertson later drew attention to looming affordability concerns at the Lord Jeffrey Housing Complex after tenants received a notice that federal affordability restrictions, they're going to expire in 2028. He told the board he had heard from a fairly reliable, well-connected source that the current affordability arrangement may not lapse as soon as some fear, and that there's a good chance the property owners would choose to renew this because Congress has kept the program funded. Board Chair Lessa Lassard Pearson then read from the letter tenants received. The residents of Lord Jeffrey received a letter that says this constitutes notice under Section 2A that the affordability restrictions required by the rural housing loan applicability to the development are scheduled to terminate on April 16, 2028. She added, this has not been made public and that you wanted Belchertown to be aware of it. Minor asked to table the matter until the agenda item was reached later in the meeting so members could ask detailed questions. The board then revisited an opioid settlement grant request from Honest Beginnings. That's a sober living home on Federal Street after previous questions about conflicts of interest and bidding. Gail Gremarosa, chair of the opioid settlement committee, said members had secured a new third bid and eliminated a previously questioned proposal. Based on some of your comments and questions, we reached out to Honest Beginnings from the committee's perspective. That bid is discarded. The one was brought in as a third bid is the new third bid. She said the committee still strongly backed the request. We're hoping that if you feel comfortable, take a vote this evening and encourage you to support this. I know they're anxious to get the work done. She clarified that the original recommendation was for $8,900 and that if Honest Beginnings chose a higher bid, it would need to cover the difference. Miner noted that one of the bids from contractor Steve Bannon was $8,090 and would probably be the way to go. They would go, but Gramarosa re-edited, anything over $8,900 would be on the organization. Now, Nick Southwick Hall of Honest Beginnings told the board they're willing to work within the recommended amount. We might just have to choose some expensive products, or maybe some of the guys can volunteer from the house. We'll just have to make that work. Well, that wraps up what was going on at the Belchertown Select Board meeting last week. The life of Nicholas R. Bollier was honored at Nick's Waves of Change fundraiser in Ludlow. I made many changes to the world that, despite their seemingly small size, may ripple into something amazing. During the evening of May 7th, the 5th Annual Spaghetti Dinner fundraiser was held at the Ludlow Elks Lodge in support of Nick's Waves of Change. The dinner included spaghetti, beet sauce, salad rolls with dessert, the usual spaghetti dinner. The dinner also served up an impressive raffle, donations from local community businesses like Shelburne Falls Coffee Roasters and Randall's Farms, with Nick trivia and other activities that honored the life of Nicholas R. Bollier. Referring to the fundraising website, Nick's journey was described as a special one. He was described as a wonderful young man who was on a journey towards helping others. That's when he was diagnosed with acute myeloid leukemia back in 2017. Battling through chemotherapy, he underwent a stem cell transplant from his sister and went into remission until 2020 when the cancer came back in both his blood and spinal fluid. Fighting bravely and maintaining a strong and positive attitude in his final months, Bollier started a blog in hopes others could understand his perspective on his life and diagnosis. It's our goal to make sure that the waves he made ripple into something amazing. We couldn't be more proud of our son, love our son, or miss our son more than we do, parents said. The fundraiser's goal is to maintain a scholarship fund to give back to the community. Bollier graduated from Belchertown High back in 2011. He went to Winnick, and he earned his degree in psychology in Michigan in 2017. That's where he got his master's in public health. He had a concentration in epidemiology and was in his second year of his PhD program for clinical psychology at the University of Alabama when his cancer relapsed. In Bollier's memory, the family offers scholarships to local students to pursue their education and hopefully make a change in the world. President of Nick's Waves of Change and Mother Jennifer Bollier shared what this night meant to the family. 5 years ago, our son passed away in 2021. He did get a second stem cell transplant from me, but then it had gone not just from his blood, but into his spinal fluid. There wasn't much they could do. He was only 28 years old. He spent his final days in Massachusetts. He wrote a couple of blog posts on the website, nickswavesofchange.org. He wrote a couple of things about his battle and what it meant. This charity was done in his name, and to honor him, we give out scholarships to students at Belchertown High School and one Western Mass student. Jennifer spoke about how close Nicholas and his sister was. She's the one that does all the slideshows every year. She did the Nick trivia this year. When asked what they hope families take away from their story, Glenn and Jennifer hope that people take the time for their own family. Our last year with him, I like to tell people when a lot of 20-something-year-olds pass, a lot of parents don't have a chance to say goodbye to them. But we did. He knew we loved him, and vice versa. Glenn and Jennifer agreed that the spaghetti dinner with everyone attending was soothing to them because they were able to talk about him, stating that it meant to get everybody together and see what they can do to continue his honor. All proceeds, donations help support the local community through education, scholarship grants, and other community outreach. Nick's Ways of Change is a public charity in loving memory of Nicholas R. Bollier, 1993 to 2021. Belchertown Animal Control in Belchertown is proud to announce it has been awarded a 2026 grant from the Massachusetts I'm Animal Friendly Pet Plate Program, supporting its ongoing cost to provide low-cost spay and neuter services to pets in the communities. The funding will help increase access to affordable surgeries and serve underserved pet owners, directly addressing pet overpopulation and improving animal welfare across the region. Animal Control Officer Anna Fenton of Belchertown Animal Control said, "Behind every litter is a ripple effect. Crowded shelters, difficult decisions, and animals waiting far too long for homes. This grant helps break that cycle. It gives us the chance to stop overpopulation at its source and create a more humane form for animals in our community. This future grant is more than funding, it's hope. Hope that fewer animals will be born into uncertainty. It's an investment in long-term solution. This is administered by the Massachusetts Animal Coalition Control. Choosing to spay and neuter is one of the most powerful ways to save lives." Well, keep that in mind if you have pets. And the Relay for Life concluded last Saturday on May 30th. It was held on the Belchertown Common from 10 to 10. Relay for Life was a fundraiser for the American Cancer Society. And if you still want to donate money to the ACS from this event, we're hoping for your help. Now, if you wish to get more information on this event and can contribute after the fact, contact ctelly@juno.com. That's ctelly@juno.com. A local photographer was featured in a presentation at the Quabbin. The Belchertown Quabbin Photo Group hosted a presentation from local landscape photographer Jamie Malcolm Brown on May 18 at the Belchertown Recreation Department. This presentation was entitled Weather, Light, and Luck, The Reality Behind the Shot. It described the photographer's thought process for scouting locations, shot compositions, and lessons learned in the field. My other job is for an indigenous rights organization called Cultural Survival, said Malcolm, when asked what got him into photography. And with that work I did for them, I did a lot of traveling around the world, getting to know different cultures. And that was what got me into photography, is documenting those travels. Malcolm Brown stated that his draw to photography was done out of a love for the outdoors and being outside. He focused further on landscape photography around 2015, where he gravitated towards capturing the central and western Massachusetts area. I love photography, the weather with landscapes, trying to find lighting or the aurora, he said. I especially love chasing fog in the Pioneer Valley because we get a lot of it and comes up with great opportunities. Mountains are a special point of interest for the photographer. Malcolm Brown stated the mountains of the Holyoke Range are the best in the region, which offers picturesque opportunities that he described as serene. The one thing is to always look behind you, Malcolm said. Look around, because sometimes there's something happening behind you that's more compelling than what's in front of you. Really get to know your area, because almost any place can look beautiful and magical given the right conditions. Some local politics over in the town of Granby. On Monday, May 18th, voters decided who would succeed Glenn Sexton on the select board, with two candidates vying for that open position. In the end, it was Jeffrey Lawson who garnered enough votes to occupy the open seat. Lawson defeated Rosemary Rosin in the annual town election. He received 488 votes. Rosin received 387. The select board in Granby has many challenges coming ahead in the next few months as it looks to balance budget issues and improvements needed in various areas throughout the community. There are two new members of the school committee following the election. There was only one candidate who was on the ballot. Trevor Augustino received 599 votes. There was a write-in candidate, Tom Hamill, who received just 4 votes, but it was the most among the write-in candidates, and Hamill will be invited to occupy the second seat on the committee. That was up for grabs. Augustino was up for re-election on the committee with Michael Durham, the other candidate whose term is set to expire. However, Durham did not seek re-election. There was also an unexpired term of 1 year available on the school committee that did not have any candidates on the ballot at well. In the election, Hamill also won the election, receiving 3 write-in votes. Tim Abbott, who received 2 votes as a write-in for a 3-year seat. Abbott also received 2 votes for a second place in the 1-year seat. Depending on which seat Hamill decides to take, if he takes it, Abbott could be offered the other seat. The other contested race was on the Library Board of Trustees. There were 4 candidates for 3 open seats. The top vote-getter was Paula Bowyer with 555 votes, Candice Ribeiro, 518 votes, and Angela Chagnon had 427. Nita Abbott was on the outside of the vote, but not far away. She had 409 votes. Abbott was up for re-election and the only candidate not to be re-elected. Ribeiro and Bowyer were also up for re-election and received new terms. There were not contested rates on the Board of Assessor, Board of Health, Burial Grounds, or the Housing Authority this year. Now, the position of tax collector and treasurer are elected positions in town. They won't come up for re-election until 2027. The town clerk is up for re-election in 2028. More to come on Granby Select Board News next week. Local high school sports news. The Lady Orioles reached the Western Mass Finals in lacrosse. In recent action, Belchertown High School girls lacrosse had been on a heater, winning 8 games out of 9 up to the semifinals of the Western Mass Class B tournament. Now, back on May 11th, Belchertown went to South Hadley and scored a 10-5 win over the South Hadley Tigers. They then followed that up with a 13-7 win over Pope Francis to finish out the regular lacrosse season. The Orioles then entered the Western Mass tournament defeating Chicopee High in the semifinals. Now the girls were scheduled to face Amherst in the finals back on May 19th, then enter the state tournament. More on the Orioles' successful campaign in next week's edition. In boys lacrosse, last Tuesday afternoon, Munson High School met a tough challenge, losing 13-3 at home. South Hadley got a huge game. South Hadley, the co-ops with Granby, by the way, their record is 9-7 on the season, while Munson, which has been co-oping with Pathfinder for the past few years, is now 9 wins, 6 losses on the season. It's a pretty evenly heated tournament match. And in boys volleyball, the Belchertown High School boys volleyball team finished up the regular season on Wednesday, May 13th. They defeated host Ludlow 3-1. It was the only meeting of the season between the neighborhood rivals, and it lifted the Belchertown Orioles boys volleyball team to a 9-win, 10-loss on the season. The Orioles also went on to beat SciTech in the Class B semifinals in Western Mass. Now, highlights from Belchertown's appearance in the Western Mass volleyball finals will be in next week's edition. And over in the Granby Library, local author Jennifer Wellborn, author of Dr. Rosie Helps the Animals, was at the Granby Free Public Library on May 28th at 4 p.m. They held a hands-on workshop. The workshop was to teach participants about natural treatments used to help animals. Participants made their own hot-cold compresses, a working stethoscope, and a Loy ocean. They also learned how veterans stitch up cuts and use real veterinarian instruments to take the vitals of certified therapy dogs. Children received mini vet kits and treatment sheets. Jennifer and Roselli demonstrated how to use the kit and sheet to diagnose and treat a stuffed animal. The program was for ages 6 to 12. Sign up for required, and hopefully this will be repeated in the future. Also in politics, over in Belchertown, some board and committee slots, they just remain unfulfilled. The Belchertown Select Board is looking for citizens interested in sharing their expertise by serving on the town boards and committees. If you have some time and are interested to get involved in your town's activities, submit a letter to the Belchertown Select Board. That's at the Finnerty House, 1 South Main Street, P.O. Box 670, Belchertown, Mass. 01007. Or you can email to selectboard@belchertown.org. You may also submit a volunteer from their website, the belchertown.org website. Now, all vacancies that are posted will stay that way until they're filled. Here are the vacancies that are available in case you have some time and expertise you wish to share. Agricultural Commission. The town wishes to fill one associate member seat on the Agricultural Commission. This commission provides agricultural-based economic opportunities. Capital Improvement Planning Committee. Belchertown is seeking 2 residents with demonstrated knowledge on construction, facilities maintenance, fleet management, architecture, engineering, other related fields. Communications Committee. Belchertown Communications Committee is looking for 2 associate members to help shape how Belchertown shares news and stays connected. Conservation Commission. The town of Belchertown is currently seeking to fill a vacancy on the Conservation Commission. This is a volunteer board that reviews projects that fall under its jurisdiction of wetland protection. Economic Development and Industrial Corporation. Industrial Real Estate or Government, full member. The town wishes to fill a full member seat. If you are interested in being considered, please submit a letter of interest indicating your expertise to the board. Energy and Sustainability Committee. The town wishes to fill a full member vacancy on the Energy and Sustainability Committee. Now, this committee's purpose is to develop and recommend sound energy and sustainability products. Finance Committee. That's the numbers. Belchertown's looking for a volunteer to fill an anticipated vacancy on the Town Finance Committee. The Finance Committee consists of 5 members, each with a 3-year term. Now, their primary duties are to advise and make recommendations for the annual town meeting, any of the special town meetings related to budgeting. Historical Commission. The town wishes to fill an unexpired term on the Historical Commission. The commission's basic goal is the preservation of historical places and is completing an inventory of Belchertown's historic assets. Veterans Grave Officer. Belchertown is seeking a Veterans Grave Officer beginning in June. The VGO is responsible for ensuring that all veterans' graves with Belchertown are properly maintained. Zoning Board of Appeals. The town wishes to fill 2 openings for an associate member of the Zoning Board. The Zoning Board is responsible for hearing and deciding on applications for special permits, variances, and appeals for decisions. That wraps up what's available in volunteer operations, opportunities, in the town of Dulchertown. What's going on at the Clapp Memorial Library? Check it out. Tuesday, June 2nd, 7 to 8 p.m., Kinty Ensemble. Join us for an inspired collaboration between cellist Rebecca Hartka and Indian musician Curry Kuchamo. The unique duo has sound rooted in the music of their Celtic and Indian indigenous ancestors, as well as original looped and partially improvised compositions. The Common Seed Project, free sunflower seeds, calling all gardeners. The Common Seed Project, inspired by Common Read programs, builds community through gardening. While supplies last, the library is giving away puppy black dice sunflower seeds. Stop by circulation desk to pick up your seeds. For adults, What Ya Reading, or YA Reading Group. That's going to be held Tuesday, June 4th, 7 to 8 p.m. The library What YA Reading Group is a group for adults who read young adult books. On June 4th, the town, they'll discuss Aristotle and Dante Discover the Secrets of the Universe. Pride Month movie matinees, Tuesday afternoons in June, showings at 3 p.m. Tuesday, June 9th, Were the World Mine, that was 2008 movie. On Tuesday, June 9th, we'll show Where the World Mine, a coming-of-age romance at a private boys' school. Fabric of Revolution, recreating a 13-star American flag. That's going to be Tuesday, June 9th, 7 to 8. Join fiber artist Holly Field to discuss her Fabric of Revolution project, recreating a historical, accurate 18th-century American flag. Holly will discuss how she constructed the flag, starting with the raw materials of sheep's fleece and flax. Then how she spun it, weaved it, and dyed the fabric. The flag will be displayed at the talk. Role-playing game nights, Tuesday, June 9th at 6 p.m. Break out your dice and join us for a monthly RPG game. The RPG campaign is a gothic setting steeped in Nordic folklore and the old myths of Scandinavia. I guess it's a Dungeons & Dragons type thing. For teens, seeking summer reading program junior volunteers. The Clapp Library is officially looking for junior volunteers to help out the library this summer. Responsible and friendly students entering grades 7 through 12 and graduates from the class of 2026 are invited to apply to the Junior Volunteers JV Reading Program. Teen Craftsmen, show your pride with perler beads. 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Make some beads. Teen Book Club, Wednesday, June 24th, 3 to 4. 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Now also for kids over the summer, for kids 3 months to 6 months, 6 years, Stories and Fun for Children. 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They'll tell stories, sing, have finger plays, do crafts, and play instruments, but registration is required. Emails will be sent out to confirm the enrollment. The Mondays, June 6th through August 10th, 3 months to 12. Tuesdays, July 7th through August 11th, Seedlings, 2 to 3. That's at 9:30. Wednesdays, July 8th through August 12th, Getting Ready for Kindergarten. That's 9:30 to 10:30. Thursdays, July 9th through August 13th, Sunflowers, Older Kids, 3 to 7. Get ready for a summer reading program for kids and young adults. And remember, you can give the Clapp Memorial Library a call or go online to check out any of these programs that are available for your kids. Do you have an EV, electric vehicle? Electric vehicle overview and charger in town in Belchertown. The Energy and Sustainability Committee of Belchertown has submitted an overview of the new charger that will be located in town. Electric vehicles of various types are frequently in the news, and it's important for consumers to understand what options they have available. 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Fully electric, those are BEVs, battery electric vehicle. 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

0: 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The material being read is the copyright property of the publications being read. Access to this program is solely for persons who cannot read the original printed version due to a visual impairment or other disability. By continuing to listen, you confirm that you have such a condition.
1: The Transportation Subcommittee of the Belchertown worked to get a Level 2 electric vehicle charging station in Belchertown. They evaluated the feasibility of potential locations, a variety of equipment, and vendors. The work culminated in the installation of a 4-port Level 2 EV charger located in the parking lot next to the Finity House at 1 South Main Street. That became operation on the first of the year. There are many free apps for your phone that will display electric chargers, stations nearby, and give you information on the level. The Belchertown station near the Finity House uses the Amp Up app, but also accepts credit cards, so you don't have to use the associated app or sell a smartphone. Now remember, electric vehicles emit only a fraction of the overall emissions of comparably powered gas vehicles over the lifespan of the vehicle, even after including emissions from the vehicle production. Supporting EVs improves our local air quality because these vehicles don't produce any emissions when supporting running on fully electric. So support the Belchertown as a green community. Well, this has been Rich Ursino with Valley Eye Radio, reading from the May 28th, 2026 edition of the Belchertown Granby Amherst Sentinel. Now, thank you for the privilege of your time, and I hope you have a great week.
2: 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I am a retired realtor. 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
3: Well, good morning, everyone, and welcome back to Valley Eye Radio. It's Tuesday, June 2nd, 2026, and happy June! Starting off the month strong. As always, we're here to bring you the news and much more from all around the Pioneer Valley. We're going to kick today off with the Springfield Republican, read live to us today by Jean and Mary Ellen. And I'll turn it over to them in the studio now to hear what they've got in store for us.
4: Thank you, Liam. Well, hello out there. Here we are on the second day of June. The Western Mass News says, nice for the rest of the work week. Uh-oh, that sounds like a rainy weekend coming. Today will start chilly, but with a mix of sun and clouds. Temps will reach into the mid and upper 70s. A few clouds may fix, no, they may mix in this afternoon with a spot shower around the area. Wednesday through Friday will feature cool mornings and warm, dry afternoons with lots of sunshine. Highs will top off near 80 on Wednesday and then into the upper and mid and upper 80s for Thursday, perhaps 90 on Friday. It will become a bit more humid late Friday into Saturday. At some point, likely on Saturday, a cold front will bring a round of showers and storms followed by cooler air. So today we expect sun and clouds with a high of 76, a low of 44. Tonight should be clear. Tomorrow mostly sunny and dry. High of 82, low of 50. Thursday mostly sunny and dry. High of 86 and a low of 50. And Friday, Friday should be mostly sunny and dry with a high of 90 and a low of 62. And again, it said they said that Saturday will feature sun and clouds and storms. So they've got to be right. High of 86, low of 54. It's going to get cooler on Saturday, apparently. And the sun rose this morning at 5:17. It will set at 8:21 p.m., giving us a day that is 15 hours and 3 minutes long. 15 hours and 3. Again, that really doesn't compute, but they must round it off or figure what it's closest to. Now we'll go to some lottery numbers. The Mass Daily 4,

0: Monday, June 1st, midday, 4575. All four exact order, $5,103. Evening, 3189. And that would bring you $4,170. Mega Millions, still the biggest jackpot in the area of $346 million. The Mega Millions numbers for May 29th, 19, 24, 47, 59, 65. Mega Ball is 7. Mass Cash, June 1st, midday, 1, 7, 16, 17, 20. Mass Cash, June 1st, evening, 9, 10, 23, 31, 35. Megabucks, Megabucks numbers for June 1st, 9, 13, 32, 33, 38, and 43. Millionaire for Life, June 1st, 12, 15, 21, 43, and 50. Millionaire Ball is 2. And Powerball, with its own not-too-shabby $180 million jackpot, the Powerball numbers for June 1st, 2, 42, 47, 57, 58. Powerball is 14, and the Power Play is 3. Good luck out there. Now, Mary Ellen's going to bring you your latest sports update.
1: Thank you, Jean, even if you didn't read my winning number.
0: I'm sorry.
1: Okay, try better next week. Okay, this edition of sports is brought to you through a generous contribution from A to Z Moving and Storage, 41 Chapin Street, West Springfield, Mass. Their motto is, happy feet, move faster. Now, I love this story. High school golf. Bomber strikes an ace. Lauren Connor couldn't see shot, but saw dad's reaction at the state championship. And this is by Gage Nutter at masslive.com. Kingston. Lauren Connor couldn't see where her tee shot landed, but judging by her father's reaction, she figured it was a good one. On the seventh hole at Indian Pond Country Club during Monday's girls golf state championship, the Westfield senior hit a drive uphill, sending the ball over a rise and out of view before it found the hole for her first hole in one. I didn't really know, Connor said. You couldn't see the green. I was putting my club away, then I saw my dad put his hands up, and then people started cheering. I was so happy. Connor had little familiarity with the Kingston course before Monday's championship, playing only one practice round beforehand. She knew the general location of the pin on the blind hole, but credited the ace largely to good luck. I think it was mostly luck, Connor said. I kind of knew the way it looks and stuff, so I got through that. Connor finished tied for fourth individually with an 11 over 83. Westford Academy Maddie Smith earned medalist honors with a 73. The Westfield senior finished tied for 11th at last year's state championship, making this year's performance a 7th place improvement. She also recorded a top 10 finish at the West Central North Sectional Championship on May 26th. I didn't play my best, but I didn't play terribly, Connor said. I was happy. I just had a good group to play with, so it was fun. Smith takes the championship. With four holes to go, Smith and Lawn Meadows' Cicely Hinchin were neck and neck. The duo competed in the same group all morning at Indian Pond Country Club, pushing each other with every stroke. With four holes left in her high school golf career, Smith carried the memory of a second-place finish in last year's championship with her from hole to hole. On the 18th and final hole, the senior knew she needed to sink a birdie to pull away, and that's what she did. Smith finished the day one stroke over par, and with a stroke total of 73, good enough to win her first individual title. Hinchin finished in second with a stroke total of 75. Georgia Bland from Notre Dame Academy in Worcester rounded out the top three with a total of 81. Walpole won the team title while Hopkinton placed second as a program. Having Inshot intergroup only pushed Smith to perform at a higher level on Monday. The Longmeadow senior placed third in your sectional championship round on May 26th and has been a top-tier golfer in the state for most of her high school career. It's awesome. We're pretty good friends, and I think it's pretty fun to go out there and battle, Smith said about her grouping with Hinshaw. It's only going to get you better whether you end up with a trophy or not. It's how you get better at golf. And I think, for me, it's every time I go on the golf course. I'm usually playing with one of my sisters if they're home, and a lot of those matches are coming down late. So I'm pretty thankful for that because it prepares you well for situations where you're going to need to make a putt or need to show up in the moment. That's all I need. And I would just like to pinpoint what Connor said about the winning. I didn't play my best, but I didn't play terribly. I was happy. I just had a good group to play with, so it was fun. Isn't it nice that they're not they're finding fun in their sports. They're not being pushed.
0: I thought that when I heard you say that, Mary Ellen.
1: Besides that. Okay, now from the Red Sox. Hall of Famer says John Henry worried about Sox. This is by Ken Pocktack at the Associated Press. Newton. Hall of Famer David Ortiz said Boston Red Sox owner John Henry is concerned about the direction of his last place team. Speaking at a celebrity golf tournament, the David Ortiz Soiree of Hearts, the former Red Sox great said he's talked to Henry recently about the club's struggles. He's worried. We had a conversation, I can see. I've known John a long time, him and the whole team, him and Chairman Tom Werner, the whole group. They're working on figuring out things to get this ride better, Ortiz said Monday morning in an interview with the Associated Press. Boston is 25-33. Trailing the AL East leading Tampa Bay Rays by 12 games. He knows the direction of this team, and he's worried about the team's situation more than what people think he is, he said. The 76-year-old Henry, along with his partners, bought the club in 2002. He had limited interviews the past few years and hasn't been part of a team's news conference since the club traded star Mookie Betts to the Los Angeles Dodgers in 2020. Oh, what a mistake. Ortiz says it's hard for fans to understand that Henry still cares about the team's direction because of its public demeanor. The thing is that you see John, and John is someone that he manages his emotions really well, he said. He's very professional in everything he does. Sometimes for people, it's hard for them to understand that part of him, but he's worried. The 50-year-old Ortiz, who retired following the 2016 season and was inducted into the Hall of Fame in 2022, said Henry wants the club to return to its success from 2004 to 2018 when it captured four World Series titles. I sat down to talk to John, and he wants to figure it out. He wants to have the formula to go back to the old days, he said. It's not like he just gives up. Sometimes people don't understand that the way that this game goes, that it's hard to stay up there. Henry also owns English soccer team Liverpool, which fired its manager Arne Slot on Saturday. The Red Sox fired manager Alex Cora and five coaches in April. Last month, a small plane flew over Fenway Park towing a banner imploring ownership to sell the team. Asked if Henry was worried about the fans too, Ortiz said, "The owner thinks about everything. When you worry about everything in general. You worry about the team, you worry about the fans, and you worry about how everything is moving around," he said. "I tell you, the boss is. He's working on putting the pieces, moving forward, things to get better around here." Ortiz's tournament supports the David Ortiz Children's Fund, which has provided life-saving heart surgeries for more than 1,900 children in New England and his native country, the Dominican Republic. It helped nearly 19,000 with cardiac care. Hall of Famer and former Yankees reliever Mariano Rivera was among the celebrities on hand. And now, getting back to, we can tell my love is high school. the high school softball tournaments. Hampshire opens with a shutout win. The Raiders are on a mission to get back to the state semifinals, and they took their first step towards that journey with a shutout win on Monday afternoon. Number 2 Hampshire softball rolled past number 31 Monument Mountain 12-0 in the round of 32 of the MIAA Division 4 state tournament. Hampshire 17-5 advances to the round of 16, where the Raiders will host number 15 Sandwich on Thursday at 3:30 p.m. Rene Dubé allowed just 3 base runners in 6 innings against the Spartans, striking out 12 batters in the one-hit shutout. She had a pair of hits at the plate, driving in a run on the third with her first hit of the day. Ryan's RBI single followed a 2-run home run from her twin sister, Reagan, driving a deep fly ball to center field for her fifth of the season. Reagan Dubé earned 3 consecutive walks after the 2-run blast. And now, Lawn Meadow falls in extra innings. This is still the high school softball tournament. Through a hard-fought effort that went into extra innings on the softball diamond, Lawn Meadow's winningest season since 2015 came to a close on Monday, falling 6-5 in extra innings to North Attleboro. After a momentum swing in the fifth inning resulted in 5 runs scored through 3 frames for the number 14 Lancers, which included their first lead of the game, the number 19 Red Rocketeers tied it right back up at the end of regulation. While there were multiple close runs calls between both sides through the 3 extra frames, the bottom of the 10th inning had all spectators on the edge of their seats in what was likely going to be the final inning of the round of 32 matchups, and that's by Samantha Sands. And I just wanted to point this out. On this date, June 2nd, 1942, Red Sox star Ted Williams enlists as a U.S. Navy aviator.
0: Wow.
1: Good
0: for him.
1: He was really a patriot.
0: Patriotic.
1: Gave up. I know he came back, though, because I saw him play.
0: Oh, really?
1: Yeah. Oh, yeah, I'm old.
0: Oh, I guess you are, Mary Ellen.
1: I am. I saw Carl Yastrzemski, too.
0: Wow. Mickey Mantle?
1: No, I wasn't a Yankee fan.
0: Oh. Okay. Well, are you finished? I'll go if you're done.
1: You can go.
0: Okay. Thank you, ma'am.
1: You're welcome.
0: Front page news from Springfield. Report. Stop the chaos. It's 4:15. This is this article is by Greta Jockum at repub.com. The state inspector general's office released its final report on sheriff spending after, in quotes, historic overspending last year raised alarm bells for legislators. My mouth isn't working. To put it in sheriff's terms, it's a bit like the Wild West, end quote, Inspector General Jeffrey S. Shapiro said in a statement Monday. Among Shapiro's conclusions, the state underfunds sheriff's offices. Some sheriffs are given additional, in quotes, unauthorized pay. And sheriffs have some funds in accounts outside the state's financial tracking system. The probe flagged oversight problems, but state officials also lacked consensus on the sheriff's role in overspending. Quote, how we got to this point no longer matters. Sheriff's offices have been Commonwealth agencies for more than 25 years. It's time for the chaos to stop, end quote, Shapiro wrote in the report. The nearly 200-page finalized investigation comes several months after the office's preliminary report, published in February, called the budgeting process for sheriff's departments, in quotes, deeply flawed, and flagged an impending financial crisis. The probe was spurred by concern over the sheriff's combined $110 million deficit last year. Sheriffs typically get extra cash at the end of a fiscal year to cover spending beyond their budget. But last summer, their request was double the previous year's ask. Hampden County needed the most money, $26 million on top of the $102 million the state initially allocated it. Sheriffs have said their budgets are chronically underfunded. As the Inspector General's office investigated, the state's sheriffs cooperated, both groups said. Quote, the sheriffs will carefully evaluate the report's findings and recommendations and will study and deliberate them as part of our continued efforts to strengthen operations, enhance accountability, and ensure responsible use of public resources across the Commonwealth, end quote. Patrick J. Kaolin, Hampshire County Sheriff and President of the Massachusetts Sheriffs Association, said in a statement on Monday, the state underfunds the offices, the report found. Collectively, sheriffs received 84% of the budget requested last year, but there's a general agreement between lawmakers, the state budget writers, and sheriffs that the initial allocation won't be enough, and that sheriffs will have to ask for supplemental funds at the end of the year to plug gaps. Quote, accordingly, sheriffs have effectively had no spending ceiling, end quote. The report says the deficit spending is illegal, it says. In addition, state funding that offsets costs for required initiatives like no-cost calls and medication, assisted drug treatment, is not given to sheriffs until the end of the fiscal year at the soonest and as late as 6 months later, making it difficult to know what will be covered. Sheriffs often use money in their payroll account for other costs, quote, which makes it impossible to determine the true drivers of their deficits, end quote, the Inspector General's office said. Shapiro's top concern in the probe, in total, sheriffs had $36 million at the end of the fiscal year in 120 private bank accounts not monitored by the state. Some accounts are being temporarily held for inmates, and others are owned by the sheriff and funded by commissions from the commissary or phone calls before that practice was banned. The public money should be used to plug budget holes or put into the state's general fund, the report said. The investigation also looked at duties that sheriff's offices are taking on that the law might not require. In total, sheriffs spend $17.3 million spent $17.3 million last year on that work, such as mutual aid, task forces, and the running of an animal shelter. The reports found that most state sheriffs have been paid more than what the state explicitly allows. In Hampden County, for example, last year, Sheriff Nicholas Cochi received $13,000 in addition to his annual salary of around $189,000. The bonuses, a $3,300 education incentive and $9,800 of in longevity pay, are from a pay structure designed before Cochi's time in office, which the state's Ethics Commission advised him was permissible, a spokesperson for the sheriff's office said earlier this year. A few sheriffs received no bonuses, and others were paid similar amounts to Cochi. Though the Inspector General's office says the payments are authorized, the report asks the legislature to weigh in. Hampden Sheriff's Office. The report found that two major incentives the Hampden County Sheriff's Office runs are not adequately funded by the state. The women's jail, the only one in western Massachusetts, and a Section 35 facility, a program for court-mandated drug treatment, are not allocated enough money. To keep the women's jail running, the sheriff's office has to use funds from its operating budget, and the Section 35 program needed $12 million more than it was budgeted, the report says. Quote, the report confirms what we've been saying for years. The Hampden County Sheriff's Office is responsible for providing several unique regional and statewide services that extend far beyond the traditional operation of a county correctional facility," end quote, Kochi said in a statement Monday. "We are proud to provide those services, but they must be funded in a manner that reflects their true cost and regional impact," he wrote. The report also found that of all sheriff's departments, Hampden County deficit spends its payroll account the deepest, intentionally moving millions from it, quote, "not for the purpose of spending, but to preserve the funds for later use," end quote, the report says. Quote, "The Hampden County Sheriff's Office has taken advantage of relaxed fiscal oversight to engage in egregious deficit spending," end quote, the report says. The department also did a significant amount of discretionary law enforcement, the report found. That included helping police in Chicopee and West Springfield and patrolling the Connecticut River, Forest Park, and Union Station. It also had an agreement with Southwick to patrol Lake Congamond, which was recently cut. Towns do not pay for the services, and some call it, quote, "mission creep," end quote, the report says. The inspector general could not find a law that empowers the sheriff's offices to patrol parks or the river. Quote, "The OIG understands that in some cases the district attorney has declined to bring charges to prosecute arrests by a deputy sheriff because in those instances the district attorney determined the deputy sheriff lacked the authority to make the arrest," end quote. Says the report. Since the preliminary report, the Hampden Sheriff's Office made about $4 million in staff cuts, including ending the patrolling of East Forest Park by horse and of Union Station and cutting down its marine patrol. With the state budgeting process for the next fiscal year underway, House and Senate budget drafts have taken into account the preliminary report, the final report says, quote, "I believe all stakeholders agree that past improper and illegal practices cannot continue. That said, solving the budget issues and eliminating deficit spending is a multi-year effort and will require compromise from all stakeholders," the report said. Shapiro wrote.
1: Well, thank you, Jean. That's very interesting. Now, I'm going off the front page because this story is very personal to me. Springfield. City observes the 15th anniversary of deadly tornado. Three were killed in the 39-mile path of destruction, and it's by Jeanette. The story's by Jeanette DeForge. And the reason this is personal, I will finish at the end. 15 years ago, Fire Chief Bernard J. Calvi remembers being called to an apartment collapse on Howard Street just after 4:40 p.m. June 1st. What he encountered was far more than just one damaged building. It was total devastation and chaos on the street, all the carnage and people with injuries, and then it was eerily quiet, he said. Calvi was an Agawam Fire Department lieutenant working his part-time job on an ambulance when the June 1st, 2011 tornado tore a 39-mile path of destruction, starting in Westfield and ending in Sturbridge. Springfield was one of the hardest communities hit, with one-third of the city seeing some damage. "We started to do triage, sort out people with injuries, and get things organized," Calvi said. On Monday, Calvi joined Mayor Dominic J. Sarno and multiple city staff to remember the tornado that left three people dead and 72 injured across western Massachusetts. In Springfield alone, an estimated $138 million in damages, destroying one public and one private school, heavily damaging another, and wrecking countless homes and businesses. After making a few remarks about the courage and the resiliency of residents, businesses, and his own staff showed, Sarno made the sign of the cross before bells at the Old First Church rang 15 times, starting at 4:38 p.m., the time the first of four tornadoes touched down. It was unimaginable what occurred, he said, adding in some ways the city was fortunate the tornado did not strike in the middle of the night or 2 hours earlier when so many children, including his two daughters, would be leaving school. He talked about the teamwork of the city staff, federal agents, state workers, city residents, and volunteers that made it possible to recover from the horrible storm. We went after all the money reimbursements I could get my hands on. I told my team to do whatever it takes to make sure we can get our residents and business community back on their feet, he said. It was the residents who hit the streets and kept saying they will be okay that kept the city going, Sarno said. We have been able to rebuild bigger and stronger, and many of our businesses never left, he said. Deputy Police Chief David Kane, who was a member of the school-based Quebec unit in 2011, but was working an overtime shift to fill in for a vacancy on that day. He remembers being downtown and being instrumental to find the most direct route to East Forest Park, where some of the worst destruction took place. There was no direct route, he said. Every major artery, every street you turned on, there were trees down and roads blocked. Police Superintendent Lawrence E. Akers had a similar experience. He was in his house on Dartmouth Street watching a movie with his wife, and they were enjoying the cool breeze that came with the storm and shaking their heads at the tornado warnings that were annoyingly interrupting Die Hard. At the time, he was a patrolman in the traffic division and was called into work with every other available officer. I couldn't believe it when I got to Island Pond Road. All the homes, all the trees were gone. Now, the reason I chose to read that is my son lived off of Island Pond Road, and his house was totally destroyed. The next day, when I finally got there, I tried to get to my son's mother-in-law, who had my 10-month-old grandson and was watching him the next day, and he needed things. And I was trying to, I had gone to Babies R Us and brought him everything I could find. And it's, I couldn't figure out how to get to the mother-in-law's house. And the state policeman stopped me. I'll never forget his words. He said, "Ma'am, are you James's mother? Are you Jim's mother?" And I said, "Yes." I don't know how he knew. He said, "Yes." And he said, "There's nothing." This is a quote. "There's nothing left. It's all gone."
2: Oh.
1: He had walked James in, James, to see what was left that night. On June 1st.
2: Wow.
1: I will never forget. And on June 1st, when I finally, my son finally contacted me, of course, I was frantic, as any mother would be, about Shelly, that's my daughter-in-law, the baby. You know, I didn't know where anyone was. I was crazy.
0: Right.
1: I was in shock. I couldn't believe this happened. And James called me, and it was like, now he's a, he was at that point a 30-something-year-old. It was like he was a 9-year-old. His voice, he was in, he said, "Mommy," now he doesn't call, he said, "Mommy, it's all gone. Everything's gone." So now I have great sympathy when I see the natural destruction that happens all over. You never know. They went out to their jobs with what they had on. Those were the only clothes. Shelly came to my house. She's very tiny. I had nothing that she could fit into. And I offered her, I had a brand new mascara. I offered her the mascara and she looked at me. She said, like I was, you know, none of us were on complete 100%. She said, "This is all I have on."
0: Yeah.
1: "These are the only clothes we own."
0: Right, right.
1: So sometimes when I'm getting dressed, I always think, well, do I like this enough to have this be my only outfit?
0: Yeah, yeah.
1: No. So just be thankful that everything's okay now. And
0: Thank God.
1: Be very grateful for what you have.
0: Right.
1: And don't take anything for granted.
0: Exactly. And they're great. We're grateful for their lives, well, too, because that
1: and
0: was.
1: And there were wonderful people that helped.
0: Yeah.
1: Jean.
0: Well, you had a good support system.
1: Well, I'll never forget that. You offering your cottage. That was wonderful.
0: Oh. And okay. And it was a while later that I would drive through that neighborhood on the way to shopping, of course, and I'd stop and I'd say, I'm in the wrong place, because it was so different. The landscape, there was, like you said, Mary Ellen, there was nothing. The trees were down, the houses were down.
1: James's house was on the water shop pond, whatever, I don't even know.
0: Yeah.
1: And so the next day, when we were trying to pick up things that had gotten blown in the water, Shelley's wedding gown that she had had cleaned and wasn't, but you could see it.
0: And I remember somebody recovered their bridal album, like miles away.
1: Actually, it was a picture of the baby and my other son. You know, it was a family portrait of my children in them. The baby was the first grandchild. So
0: right, right.
1: And it was in a tree in Munson. It was on Channel 40. Did anyone know who these people were?
0: Well, thank God they got it back.
1: Yeah,
0: that was terrible. And we're at about 33 minutes past the hour. I'll get back to the...
1: Yes, thank you for letting me.
0: Oh, absolutely. I'm glad you made it through that. From Springfield, front page. Postal Service site receives offer to stay open, but terms are, in quotes, ridiculous. This is by Jeanette DeForge at repub.com. The United States Postal Service has offered Gateway Hardware and Sporting Goods a chance to continue operating its postal service, but the deal is hardly ideal, says owner Thomas McCarthy. He said he received a letter Monday from the U.S. Postal Service's contracting officer, agreeing to a new contract, but with different terms. Instead of receiving a 10% payment for each book of stamps sold and a 15% commission for each package mailed, the business instead would receive an annual flat payment of $100. Quote, that's ridiculous. That's not a fair deal. We will keep fighting, end quote, Mayor Dominic J. Sarno said. In February, McCarthy received notice from the Postal Service that his contract to operate a satellite postal office out of the sporting goods and hardware store was being canceled. The news was disappointing for McCarthy and his employees and brought outrage from customers who said the convenience, service, and price is better than at any regular post office. Sarno, State Representative Bud L. Williams, who represents the Pine Point neighborhood where the post office is located, United States Representative Richard E. Neal, and United States Senators Edward Markey and Elizabeth Warren, excuse me, stepped in to try to preserve the contract to help the low-income neighborhood where many residents don't drive and are working during regular post office hours. Williams also organized a protest at the 150 Boston Road business, joining together multiple city officials and residents who begged the Postal Service to reverse its decision to end the contract. McCarthy said he never broke even on running the Postal Service, saying the 15 cents he receives from selling a standard book of stamps doesn't amount to much, but it is better than the deal that is being offered. Quote, decades ago, we started by receiving $100 a year, but those were different days, end quote, he said. Yes, I guess so. Much different. Gateway Hardware was opened by McCarthy's father in 1955, and the postal services began at least 40 years ago. In the mid-1980s, the cost of a stamp was 22 cents. It's 78 cents today. Is it? 78 cents? Mm-hmm. Oh, I'm glad I stocked up on my forever stamps. But McCarthy said he's still interested and will take the deal if he has to. He will meet with a postal representative on Wednesday to see if it is possible to negotiate anything better. Quote, I don't want to, but that's how important it is to drive traffic, he said. On Monday, one person stopped to mail a package because the Mason Square post office, located nearly 2 miles away on State Street, was closed for lunch. Over Saturday and Sunday, Gateway Hardware staff handle close to 30 packages during hours when the regular post office isn't open, McCarthy said. It has never been efficient serving as a contract postal unit. The post office continues to operate under an arcane system that calls for a lot of paperwork and little automation. Quote, we actually deposit actual cash in an envelope to them. That's how Barney Rubble it is, end quote, McCarthy said, referring to a cartoon about the Stone Age. Williams and Sarno said they're continuing to work with their congressmen to try to broker a better deal for McCarthy. Williams added that he's planning to meet with McCarthy's staff over the next few days to try to, at a minimum, restore the current terms of the contract for Gateway Hardware. Mary Ellen?
1: Yes. Thank you, Jean.
0: You're welcome.
1: I don't know. Snail mail is getting pretty expensive.
0: Yeah.
1: But I like to get something in the mail.
0: Yes.
1: Okay. Here's a story that we've been following. Hampshire College might close even sooner than planned, by Juliette Shulman Hall. When Hampshire College in Amherst announced in April that it would be closing the institution, gave students to continue taking classes until December. Now that additional semester may not be possible because of a lack of funding, according to a Saturday announcement from President Jen Chrysler. Our financial modeling shows that presently the college does not have enough available funds to cover the expected expenses for the teach-out. I can assure you we are actively exploring options to secure the necessary financial resources in time for the teach-out, and we are remaining optimistic, Chrysler said. Many Hampshire students were counting on the final semester, planning to push through the summer and fall to fast-track their degrees and graduate from Hampshire. Some Hampshire students haven't even applied elsewhere. For students who did apply elsewhere, many have been told that they will have to repeat years of college and that their financial aid won't transfer. Meanwhile, many faculty were hoping to teach in the final semester because hiring cycles in academia have largely ended. They hoped a few extra months would provide them with a better chance to compete and apply for jobs with financial security. Anna Maria College in Paxton has faced a similar fate after announcing in April that it would end its academic operations in May. The abrupt closure has put its college community in a difficult position, facing no jobs, benefits, or severance by June. Hampshire faculty have unionized to fight against the lack of severance and benefits they will receive. Chrysler said she was aware of looming June 1st deadlines to transfer and of potential opportunities for staff and faculty and wanted to make sure they would make informed decisions about their future. While the college is aiming to move forward with the proposed final semester, Chrysler said it was always contingent upon careful financial planning, additional fundraising, and close collaboration with its financial partners. However, it has become uncertain because of three issues. The first is the college is still determining which assets it can sell or leverage to fund continued operations. At the same time, the college is required to pay services upfront for several vendors who are necessary to maintain the college's operations. Lastly, there is a gap between the projected cost of the final semester and what the college expects to raise through fundraising and enrollment. If the final semester moves forward, Chrysler said the college has reached a tentative agreement to provide students in their final year with a 17-to-1 student-to-faculty ratio. The college also plans to provide stipends for additional committee chairs and committee members to support the students with two-person committees. She said there will be updates in the coming days about the potential for summer and fall classes. I recognize that this update comes at an already difficult time. I'm deeply sorry for that. Nonetheless, I believe sharing this information now is the responsible course of action, Chrysler said. Oh, well.
0: Thank you, Mary Ellen. Oh. An article from Springfield that may concern some of you. Child Care Union is prepping for a strike. This is by Jim Kinney at repub.com. Square One and a union representing about 50 childcare workers, cooks, and drivers traded proposals over the weekend, but a strike deadline of midnight Monday loomed. Both sides prepared for a strike that could begin this morning. Quote, "We will stay open," end quote, said Christine Allard, Square One Vice President of Development and Engagement. Families will continue to be served, she added. Square One classrooms serving about 200 children will be staffed with supervisors and other current Square One employees who are licensed educators. There will be no more than 20 children to a classroom, Allard said. Danielle Kuttner, union representative and vice president for United Auto Workers Local 2322, said union members and their supporters plan to picket at Square One's William Street location with smaller pickets elsewhere if a contract is not reached. If the strike happens, it would be the first one in the union's 40-year history with Square One. The UAW sent the last counter office to Square One management with a Monday night deadline, Kuttner said. We have no communication from them, Kuttner said Monday. The Republicans' deadline is before Monday. Base pay at Square One is about $17 to $22 an hour, but the union complains that a single person with no dependents needs $22.90 an hour to make a living wage here in Greater Springfield, Burke said, citing the MIT Living Wage Calculator. On Friday, Square One management upped its offer to 9% retroactive to July 1st, 2025, with additional increases of 3% on July 1st, 2026, and 3% on July 1st, 2027. In addition, the school is offering a $500 ratification bonus to full-time employees and $250 to part-timers. The union's counteroffer was 10% retroactive to July 1st, 2025, 5% on July 1st, 2026, and 4% on July 1st, 2027. And a few shorts, couple from Chicopee, $100 fine for e-bikes on sidewalks, question mark. E-bikes are powering a conversation at an upcoming city council meeting. Tonight, councilors will discuss an amendment to the city charter to include a ban of electronic bikes on sidewalks unless otherwise posted. If passed, riders who violate the rule could face a $100 fine. William Kershane, Ward 7 City Councilor, filed the proposed amendment. Kershane did not immediately respond to a request about why he proposed the change. Travis Odierne, Public Information Officer for the Chicopee Police Department, said the department does not see many e-bikes on sidewalks as it is, but sometimes the department receives reports that all bikers, including cyclists and electronic bikers, are not following traffic laws. Lightweight electric vehicles like e-bikes, e-scooters, and mopeds have been growing in popularity, outpacing efforts to gauge and regulate their safe use. There were 1.1 million e-bikes sold in 2022, according to the U.S. Department of Energy, with a projected annual growth rate of 10%. Last month, Governor Maura Healey filed the Ride Safe Act, which builds on recommendations put forward by a special commission and seeks to regulate micromobility devices. Oh, I like that word, micromobility devices. There was a Joint Committee on Transportation hearing on the proposed law on May 28th, and that's from NAMU Sampath. I actually recently saw one by electric bike on a sidewalk.
1: What I don't like is how they go in between, or it's the noisy I don't know if they're called dirt bikes or whatever, that race around the circle where I live.
0: Oh, do you have those there?
1: Yes.
0: Yeah. Yeah, I actually was kind of happy to see that e-bike on the sidewalk, because usually I don't see anybody on the sidewalk. So I didn't hear any complaints that walkers made here. I kind of prefer, like you, Mary Ellen, I prefer them out of traffic. And there's another proposal from Chicopee. A syringe hotline is proposed. A proposed hotline to report used needles and other drug paraphernalia in the city will be heard by the Finance Committee next week. In April, Ward 7 Councilor William Cushane, oh, he's busy, proposed two harm reduction programs that the city could implement in the coming months: the syringe hotline and Nalox boxes. Publicly placed containers stocked with naloxone medication that can reverse an opioid overdose. Both programs he proposed would be done in partnership with Tapestry Health, a reproductive health and harm reduction organization. There were 8 fatal overdoses in Chicopee in 2025. That's 6 fewer than the previous year, according to data from the Hampden County Addiction Task Force. The committee meeting is June 10th, also from NAMU Sampat.
1: Okay. I'll go to Holyoke.
0: Okay.
1: HCC confers 849 degrees, 781 certificates Saturday. Some people say life is like a bowl of cherries, other like a box of chocolates. I'd rather have chocolates. To Yasmera Cardenales, that's Cardenales, though, student orator at the Holyoke Community College's 79th commencement, it's more like a jigsaw puzzle. At first, you're drawn to the image on the front of the box. That picture becomes your vision, the person you hope to become, the life you're working towards, she said. You start around the edges, building a foundation. Some pieces fit easily together, others seemingly not at all, having you frustrated and uncertain. Sometimes, she said, you don't even realize you've been holding on to all the right pieces until they suddenly come together. Standing here today, I realize just how powerful that moment truly is, she said, from the commencement stage in the Mass Mutual Center Arena. The event was both a moment of reflection and celebration for the graduates, their families, and HCC faculty and staff who filled the arena on Saturday. This year, the college conferred a total of 849 associate degrees and certificates to 781 graduates who range in age from 17 to 69 and hail from 71 different Massachusetts cities and towns, as well as California, Connecticut, Florida, Georgia, New York, Vermont, Brazil, Cambodia, Colombia, China, Congo, Cuba, Dominican Republic, Ecuador, El Salvador, France, Haiti, Honduras, Jamaica, Mexico, Spain, Sri Lanka, Turkey, and Ukraine. At HCC, you have learned to long speak people whose life experiences may have been very different from your own, said President George Timmons. You have worked with classmates from different cultures, languages, identities, beliefs, and perspectives. Those experiences matter because they teach us one of the most important lessons any college can offer, that our differences do not weaken us, they strengthen us. Faculty speaker Patricia Sullivan, the HCC professor of English and an HCC alum from the class of 1976, opened her remarks by asking all the graduates to stand along with all the other people in the arena with a direct connection to the college. As a recipient of the 226th Elaine Marib Faculty Chair for Teaching Excellence Award, Sullivan, a lifelong Holyoke resident and a teacher at the college since 1981, led the procession of graduates into the arena and gave the keynote address. Okay. And she took the leap. This is Cardenales. She took the leap and enrolled at HCC. On Saturday, she graduated with high school honors and an associate degree and will attend the Elms College bachelor's degree program in nursing on a presidential scholarship. To every adult learner here, she said in closing, it's never too late to begin again. Never stop searching for your missing pieces. Never stop growing. And never underestimate the power of a community that supports you, challenges you, and believes in your vision, even when you're still trying to figure out the picture on the box. And now from Westfield. Oh. Are you?
0: Yeah.
1: PD, that's Police Department, cancels Trump-backed Freedom 250th Truck Museum. The Trump-backed Freedom Truck Mobile History Museum, developed by right-leaning Prager University, will not come to Westfield this month as previously planned. Westfield Police Department announced Monday that it canceled the event after the partisan nature of the truck was brought to the agency's attention. The truck was to have been at Westfield State University from June 14th to the 16th. The material was developed by Prager University, an advocacy and media organization, and similarly conservative Hillsdale College. It has been criticized for its focus on Christianity and the societal contributions of white people, because even the appearance of political alignment could negatively impact that trust we have made this decision to cancel the event, Westfield Police wrote on Facebook. At no time was our participation intended to endorse or promote any political ideology, organization, or viewpoint. The Freedom 250 events, not the nonpartisan America 250 events, are seeking defections. Musicians like country music legend Martina McBride, rocker Bret Michaels, and the Commodores all have pulled out of a planned Freedom 250 concert, saying they were misled by the nature of the event. The New York Times has reported that giving $1 million or more garners invitations to a private Freedom 250 thank you reception hosted by Trump with a historic photo opportunity. Donors of $2.5 million or more also are being offered speaking roles at an event in Washington on July 4th. And that was by Jim Kenney.
0: Well, thank you, Mary.
1: Okay.
0: How about an op-ed? AG should target violations of law on brokers' fees. It turns out not even a new Massachusetts law will prevent some real estate brokers and landlords from foisting thousands of dollars in fees on unsuspecting renters. The law, which went into effect last August, forbids real estate agents and landlords from transferring brokers' fees to tenants looking to rent a room, apartment, or house. Excuse me. The law was a long overdue tipping of financial responsibility back to landlords, who for years had been forcing tenants to pay commissions, often equivalent to a month's rent. Just because the laws are on the books does not mean real estate brokers and landlords will comply. There must be enforcement. We encourage the State Attorney General's office to do the hard work of following up on escalating complaints that real estate brokers working with landlords continue to find ways to make tenants pay. Many tenants are already hard up against the financial wall of rising utilities costs and rents that outpace their incomes. Study after study finds that young as well as middle-aged people are leaving the state for one reason. Housing costs are making their lives feel desperate. The cost of buying a house is beyond many young families, so they resort to renting, often spending well over the recommended 30% of their income on rent. To give renters a break, Governor Maura Healey last year pushed the new state law, which is clear in intent and practice. Any broker's fees must be paid by the person who hired the broker. If a tenant hires a broker, the tenant pays. If the landlord employs the broker, the landlord must pay. Before the law, it was legal for a landlord to hire a broker and find a tenant and pass the cost on to the tenant. Less than a year after the law's start, however, the Office of State Attorney General Andrea Campbell said it has received dozens of complaints from tenants accusing brokers and landlords of trying to convince tenants to pay the commission. In a bid to dodge the law, some brokers and landlords avoid entering into an official contract. Instead, the broker lists a rental unit online. And when a prospective tenant inquires about the available apartment, the broker claims the tenant's inquiry is a de facto contract. Some brokers are accused of saying to tenants, essentially, you called, so you must pay. The Attorney General's office is clear that sort of unsigned agreement is illegal. If renters believe they have

0: 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The material being read is the copyright property of the publications being read. Access to this program is solely for persons who cannot read the original printed version due to a visual impairment or other disability. By continuing to listen, you confirm that you have such a condition.
1: Strikes female Black Navy officers from promotions. This is by Greg Jaffe and Kate Kelly of the New York Times. In a move that disproportionately targets women and minority officers, Defense Secretary Pete Hegseth recently blocked the promotion of at least seven Navy officers who had been selected by a board of senior Navy admirals. The net result of Hegseth's intervention is a slate of 22 nominees to be one-star admirals that bears little resemblance to the broader force these officers will help lead. At least two of the officers removed by Hegseth from the promotion list are women, and two are Black men. An additional three are white men. Hegseth's actions, which appear to violate the rules governing a promotion system that is supposed to be apolitical and merit-based, were described by four current and former defense officials who spoke on the condition of anonymity to discuss sensitive personnel matters. No female officers were included on the new one-star list, which was released publicly in late May, despite the fact that women make up about 21% of the active duty Navy. The list appears to include only two non-white officers, even though sailors who identify as racial minorities make up about 38% of the active duty Navy. Hegseth's removal of the officers from the one-star list is highly unusual, the current and former defense officials say. According to Pentagon rules, the defense secretary is only supposed to pull officers from the list for moral, mental, physical, or professional failings that raise questions about the officer's fitness to lead. Hegseth's actions are the latest in a series of firings and personnel interventions that seem to be driven by his anti-diversity politics rather than the officer's performance. Taken together, they could reshape the military's top ranks for years to come. Sean Parnell, the Pentagon's chief spokesperson, declined to say why Hegseth pulled the officers off the Navy one-star list. Military promotions are given to those who have earned them, Parnell said. The department will never consider the color of a service member's skin or their gender as a factor in promotions. End of quote. The Navy declined to comment.
2: And thank you, Mary Ellen. Mary Ellen brought us up to the top of the hour. Time for today's obituaries, which are brought to you through a generous contribution from the Hamden Lions Club. Their motto, we serve. Today we have five local obituaries. We'll begin in West Springfield with Wilhelmina Hall, H-A-L-L, passed at home. Does not say, oh, May 18th. Yep, she passed at home at age 95. At various points, she worked for the town of West Springfield, Kerr McGee, Strathmore and Mansfield Paper Companies, Providence and Mercy Hospitals, and the city of Springfield. Wilhelmina was married to Russ Spiraza, who predeceased her. They ran the Holland Market together in Holland, Massachusetts. She was also married to Alfred Jackson, who predeceased her. She leaves her daughter, Diana Spiraza, and sons Michael and Mark Spiraza with two grandsons. A memorial service will be held in late July for Wilhelmina Hall. Springfield, Richard Lucian Talbot, T-A-L-B-O-T, 80, passed away on May 30th. He was born on May 20th in 1946. A painter by trade, Richard began his career with the family business, Lucian Talbot and Son Painting, before serving as the head painter at both Providence Hospital and Westfield State University. Richard is survived by his wife of 50 years, Marie Ann Pickett Talbot, children Brian and Brenna Talbot, with a grandson. Visiting hours will be held this coming Thursday, June 4th, from 9 to 11 a.m. at Sampson's Chapel of the Acres, 21 Tinkham Road, Springfield,

0: Field with a funeral home prayer service at 11. Sampson with a P, chapels.com. From Springfield, Isabel A. Dumais, D-U-M-A-I-S, 64, passed away on Saturday. A graduate of Ludlow High, she earned associate's degree from STIC. Isabel worked as a medical secretary and billing clerk for Dr. James Corneotis. Isabel fought through health issues, including a bone marrow transplant and a failed kidney transplant, which left her on dialysis since 2022. She was a lifelong member of the Sisters of Providence Cancer Support Group and Mercy Medical Center Cancer Support Group. Isabel is survived by her husband, Thomas Dumais, Sister Maria Roy, a nephew and nieces, and their families. Funeral services for Isabel will be held this Friday, June 5th, 9 a.m. at the Capinas Mazur Funeral Home on 64 Sewell Street in Ludlow, followed by a liturgy at 10 in St. Elizabeth's Parish, Hubbard Street in Ludlow. Her burial will be at 9 a.m. Thursday, June 11th at the Massachusetts Veterans Memorial Cemetery in Agawam. Visiting hours at the funeral home will be Thursday, June 4th from 4 to 7 p.m. If you'd like more information, you can go to capinasmazurfh.com. That's KAPINOSMAZURFH.com. From Holyoke, we have Renee, or Rainey D, that's R-E-N-E, D, Dulude, D-U-L-U-D-E, 84, passed away on May 29th. Rainey grew up in the flats of Holyoke. He will be remembered by his wife of 65 years, Johanna Regali Dulude, sons Mark, Anthony, Perry, who is known as Pick, and William, with 10 grandchildren and 3 great-grands. Rainey graduated from Holyoke Trade before serving in the United States Navy. Following military service, he joined IBEW Local Number 7 Bricklayers and worked for Daniel O'Connell and Sons. And later at Holyoke Waterworks, transferring to the Holyoke Housing Authority, where he worked his way up to become clerk of the works. Later in life, he was the owner of Pick's Pub in Holyoke. Rainey will be buried at the Massachusetts State Veterans Cemetery at 1390 Main Street in Agawam. It is requested that all who would like to attend the burial join in the funeral procession on Friday, this Friday, June 5th, 9 a.m., from the parking lot at Barry J. Farrell Funeral Home, 2049 Northampton Street in Holyoke, barryjfarrellfuneralhome.com. And finally, from Feeding Hills, we have noticed that William Billy M. Lemoine, L-E-M-O-I-N-E, 68, passed away on May 27th. Born in Springfield, he was raised in the Forest Park section and was a graduate of Springfield Tech. Billy spent most of his life in the 16 Acres section. He was a cable technician with Comcast. Billy is survived by his son, Christopher, C.J. Lemoine, and grandchildren. Family and friends are invited to gather this Thursday, June 4th, from 4 to 7 p.m. at the Forestier Smith Funeral and Cremation, 220 North Main Street, East Longmeadow. Services will take place Friday, beginning at 8:30 a.m. at the funeral home, followed by a liturgy at 10 at Our Lady of Mount Carmel Church, William Street in Springfield. For more information or condolences, please visit forestier.com. 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Oh. Time now, about 8 minutes past the hour.
1: Here's a good story. Well, East Hampton back on the market, in case anyone has an extra million that want to own the restaurant. How about you, Jean? You've got experience.
0: I'm retired, Marielle.
1: Oh, okay. I'm retired. By Jim Kinney at the Republican. Tavern on the Hill is back on the market for $995,000. The 1.6 acre property already is getting a lot of interest from potential buyers, said Paul Gallagher, owner, broker, and CEO of Gallagher Real Estate, who listed the property last week. I think people are looking at redevelopment, potentially condominiums, he said. But new owners could also run it as a restaurant. The $995,000 asking price includes the business as well as including all the equipment and the liquor licenses, Gallagher said. The 21-year-old restaurant at 100 Mountain Road, with its expansive views from atop Mount Tom, remains open 5 days a week, Wednesday through Sunday, for dinner. Owners Amy and Lawrence Guyette announced over the winter that they plan to sell while keeping the restaurant open until a deal is in place. On Monday, Gallagher said the Guyettes had reached an agreement earlier this year to sell the property, but that deal fell through and they have now relisted the property with him. Tavern on the Hill is one of the top-rated barbecue restaurants in Massachusetts and a past finalist in MassLive's Best of Mass competition. The tavern reopened following a fire in 2022. The restaurant displays photos of the buildings as a restaurant going back to 1926, when it was the Green Candle Inn, a sandwich stop for motorists touring the scenic drive between East Hampton and Holyoke. In the 1950s, it became the Old Mill, and for many years leading to 2005 was Harvest Valley. And it's a beautiful, if you go on a good, well, any day, but if you go on a really good day and sit on the pet or the porch, whatever they call it, and see the view.
0: It is a beautiful view. Is it open now?
1: It's open. It is open for dinner from Wednesday through Sunday.
0: Oh, I'm sorry. You were going to get to that? Sorry. Okay. Well, there you go. Sorry. Some of you may know from Springfield, Mike Drop, Dan Williams, familiar voice on Western Mass Radio, announces retirement. This is by April May Munford at repub.com. After nearly 50 years behind the microphone, Springfield radio host Dan Williams, 70, is preparing to sign off, closing out a career built on connection, consistency, and community. Williams, who worked at Rock 102 WAQY and Mix 93.1 WHYN FM, is leaving behind a legacy that reaches far beyond the studio. Williams' story is one of passion that never faded, he said, of a community that felt more like family. Drawn to the mic, since he was about 10, he would sit alone in his room at night, listening to a Sears Roebuck and Company transmission radio, switching between stations. That's the only thing I wanted to do, and the only thing I still want to do. He feels lucky he had been able to do that every day of his life. Williams got his start in high school, working in radio during junior and senior years before attending the Connecticut School of Broadcasting, which changed its name to CBS Media Arts Center of 2020. After that, he joined the United States Marine Corps, where he worked in radio operations. When he left the military, he returned to the Connecticut School of Broadcasting and soon landed his first job in Boonville, New York, which is near Utica and close to the Canadian border. I won't get to the whole thing, but that's how he got started. One of the most meaningful parts of his career came from a connection there. He met, I'm trying to summarize. He met his wife in 2000, was a highlight of his career, and they developed what they jokingly call the 4-minute argument. That's about the length of most songs. Oh, I guess he didn't want her interrupting him listening to the music. Signing off, as he prepared for his final broadcast on June 19th, Williams said he hoped listeners would remember the relationship they had built. Williams said it may sound funny or cliche, but he views his career at the station and in the community as something bigger than a job. It's really one big family, he said. He said the sense of unity carried listeners through difficult moments, including 9/11, hurricanes, tornadoes, and blizzards. We were stuck in together, he said. Williams said he plans to head south in retirement. While he mentioned a smaller radio show in South Carolina where he's retiring, there are no plans set in stone yet. For now, listeners shouldn't expect to find him online. I'm a dinosaur, he said. For William, well, at age 70, I don't blame you.
1: That's
0: although
1: what you're saying.
0: I'm amazed at people who are like our age, Mary Ellen, who are, I'm on my cell phone, I'm on my computer, I'm on my tablet in Panera. I say, wow, God bless you. I'm a dinosaur. It all comes back to the same thing that started it. A voice, a listener, and connections that last for a lifetime. Well, I guess there are a lot of people who are going to miss him.
1: Do you realize, Jean, this is not in the newspaper, everyone. Do you realize that if we were starting our careers now, you know, as, you know, we probably wouldn't have a career because they have AI.
0: That's true.
1: They won't need us. They can just have a tablet, a piece of machinery, instead of a real, live, caring human being.
0: There you go, Mary Ellen. I couldn't have said it better myself. Thank you very much.
1: Oh, that's why I'm going to read Dear Abby now.
0: Oh, great.
1: Dear Abby, I suspect my wife had an affair some years ago. She was spending time with this man in a local bar on weekends for quite a while. I recently confronted her with the rumors going around, and she says she did nothing wrong. When she began talking about him with me one day in her bedroom, she became very emotional and cried, telling me about how kind, gentle, etc. he was. Yet she insists he was barely an acquaintance. Forgiveness is forthcoming if I can get to the truth. The man is now deceased. Any advice would be appreciated, to believe or not to believe. That is the question. Dear Believe, the drinking buddy, now deceased, who is kind, gentle, etc., and probably an empathetic listener who is still missed by your wife, is not a threat to your marriage. My advice to you is to quit rooting around in the past looking for a grievance and to concentrate on the present, because nothing good will come of what you are doing.
0: Absolutely.
1: Well,
0: and if they're hanging around in a bar, I would know,
1: on a,
0: right?
1: On a weekend. I mean, and then she has her own bedroom.
0: Mm-hmm.
1: Well, I can understand that, I guess. I mean, I'm not going to delve into
0: some
1: issues.
0: Some snore. My
1: well, father that's what
0: a terrible
1: that's
0: snore.
1: What, I mean, yeah.
0: As soon as one of us left, they moved into the bedroom.
1: Oh, right.
0: Bedroom. Okay, I'm sorry.
1: Okay, well, I really think let it go.
0: Yes, let it go.
1: You know.
0: Because he's only...
1: I don't know how old
0: she is. He's only torturing himself.
1: Yeah. Till she starts going to the bar again on weekends. Dear Abby, my wife died after a year-long illness. We had been married 51 years and 6 months to the day. I'm going through all the emotions associated with losing a spouse. I know it will get easier in the coming months, so I'm not looking for advice. Well, why did... No. My wife was the photographer in our family, and we have hundreds of photos, but very few of her, especially in the last few years. This message is for the kids, grandkids, and great-grands. Take pictures of your parents, aunts, uncles, grandparents, everybody in the family. Don't fall into the I'll do it next time trap. Tomorrow might be too late. Get the picture.
0: That's a good, that's good.
1: I would like to add also, well, I'll read what Dear Abby said first, because she's being paid for this. I'm sorry for your loss and all the memories you wish you had been preserved in photos. In the modern age, when most adults have smartphones with cameras, we need to remember to use them. Don't let one family member bear this responsibility alone. You'll want to cherish pictures of the person someday as well. And that's good. But my other, when you take, you know, I'm a dinosaur, as Stan Williams, but when you take a picture or you have all these old pictures and slides from the 40s, 50s, 60s, and 70s, write on the back who's in the picture, the date, because I have boxes, and I'm not the only one. My friends say the same.
0: Only one.
1: Boxes. And this is a horrible thing to say. Sometimes I can't tell if which son is the baby in the picture.
0: Oh, well, I'm telling James and Christopher.
1: Well,
0: you don't know who's who.
1: I don't know.
0: I remember Jack Foley used to say that he had the two sons too.
1: And they looked the same, though.
0: Yeah,
1: I had both of them in school.
0: And he would say, he would tell his younger son, oh, that's you, that's you, that's you, just because he didn't have pictures of the baby.
1: Okay.
0: Which, you're right, that's terrible, but
1: yeah,
0: lot of us are guilty.
1: And I didn't do it, I admit.
0: Me neither.
1: It's good when you have the two kids together, though, because one was bigger than the other, so.
0: That's right, that's right.
1: So then you could tell. Dear Abby, I've been with my boyfriend for 10 years. In that time, he has never once showed outward affection towards me.
0: Duh.
1: If I get hurt, he says, well, why did you do that? He says he loves me. I just don't feel loved at all. It has now been 6 months with no sex. I recently met someone who asks me how my day was. Did I eat? How I'm feeling, and so on. It feels good to hear these things. My question is, if I'm being open and honest with this person, am I emotionally cheating? Missing something in Michigan. Dear Missing, a man who shows no outward signs of affection for a decade, who shows no concern or sympathy if you are hurt, and who has no physical relationship with you for half a year, not only does not love you, but whether he even likes you is debatable. It is not cheating to respond to someone who gives you the things you are starved for. If this relationship goes farther than friendship, then it's time to break up with your boyfriend. Well, break up with your boyfriend now. What are you getting out of it? I mean, you're not getting any emotional support. You're not getting any anything.
0: So you've got to go.
1: You're not even getting.
0: You're getting it from somebody. So
1: give it up. Give it up, and whoever's giving you the good feedback, go with it.
0: Gee, okay. I haven't done this since I lost my cousin John, with whom I worked here. But men, did you learn any lessons from this? These letters to Dear Abby, did you learn something? I hope you did. Okay, Liam's got his thumb up, so at least I got to one.
1: You better hurry.
0: Now the horoscopes.
1: I get fired.
0: Yeah, I might, but no, you guys know I'm kidding, but deep down inside, ask yourself some of those questions. And the horoscopes by Eugenia Last. If today is your birthday, happy birthday to you from all of us here at Valley Eye Radio. Here's your advice. Here's your advice for today. Focus on what is possible. Avoid wasting time on no-win situations. Men, trust your instincts. Help those who appreciate you and walk away from those who don't. Your goal is to declutter your life and set yourself up to move on to what and who brings you joy. Oh, it's all connected. If you're a Gemini, a change will motivate you to explore new possibilities. Participate in events that make you feel good. Be cognizant of someone using compliments or pressure tactics to push you in a questionable direction. For the Cancers, it's up to you to make things happen and to push yourself to participate in events that allow you to use your skills and attributes to your advantage. If you're a Leo, be careful sharing personal information, or if you're anybody. 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Whoa. 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For the Virgos, being detailed and remembering discipline will be important. 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Getting a new adventure underway will motivate you to explore new possibilities. Sagittarians, pay attention to legal, financial, and medical issues. Look for opportunities to mix and mingle with people who can offer inside information. Capricorns, fact check and prepare to branch out in directions that are better suited to what you want to achieve. Run the show instead of sitting on the sidelines. Aquarians, think matters through before acting. Refuse to let anger disrupt your day or your relationship with someone. Make domestic changes that ease tension. Oh, that's good advice. Pisces, don't let the changes happening around you stifle your plans. Use what's unfolding to your advantage, and you'll find a path that leads to getting things done on time. For the Aries, observation is necessary. Refuse to let sensitive situations push you toward an argument. Expect situations and conversations to offer an exaggerated perspective. And for the Tauruses, a chance to learn something new while making a difference in your community or an organization that interests you will have an impact on your life. Oh, Mary Ellen?
1: In the almanac. Today is Tuesday, June 2nd, the 153rd day of 2026 and the 75th day of spring. Today's history. In 1886, President Grover Cleveland married Frances Folsom, becoming the first and only to date president to marry in a White House ceremony. In 1924, an act of Congress granted Native Americans U.S. citizenship. It took till 1924 for Native Americans to become U.S. citizens? I never realized that. That's awful.
0: Yes.
1: In 1997, Timothy McVeigh was convicted of murder and conspiracy for his role in the 1995 bombing of the Alfred P. Murray Federal Building in Oklahoma City. Now, today's birthdays. These people had their birthdays and have left us. Pope Pius II, the 10th, was born in 1835 and died in 1914. He was a Roman Catholic leader. Thomas Hardy was born in 1840 and died in 1928, the poet novelist. Edward Elgar, 1851 to 1934, the composer, Pomp and Circumstance. Johnny Weissmuller, the 1904 to 1984 swimmer actor, the original Tarzan.
0: Tarzan, yes.
1: Charlie Watts was born in 1941 and died in 2021. He was the drummer. Marvin Hamlisch, 1944 to 2012, the composer. The Way We Were. Oh, I liked that song. Now, these people are having parties, and my invitation got lost because, snail mail. Andy Cohen, 1968, the TV host. Wayne Brady, 1972, the actor comedian. Zachary Quinto was born in 1977. He's an actor. Dominic Cooper, born in 1978, is an actor. Justin Long, 1978, is an actor. Marina Baccarana, 1979, is an actress. Abby Wambach was born in 1980. She's the soccer player. And Awkwafina, 1988, is an actress comedian. Now, today's fact, the White House has hosted 19 weddings, 9 of which were for children of sitting presidents. Today's sports. In 1935, baseball legend Babe Ruth retired after 22 sessions, finishing his career with 7 World Series titles and 714 home runs. And today's quote. The business of the poet and the novelist is to show the sorriness underlying the grandest things and the grandeur underlying the sorriest things. Thomas Hardy.
0: Okay, and thank you so much for... Thank you to Mary Ellen. Thanks to Liam, who puts up with a lot of our annoyance. Thank you, Liam. And thanks to you out there for tuning into Valley Eye Radio. There is, of course, much more stuff, so please stay tuned.
2: Well, and thank you both for reading to us today from the pages of the Springfield Republican. It's Tuesday, June 2nd, 2026, and you're listening to Valley Eye Radio. Up next, we'll hear from Martha with the Westfield News, followed by Sharon with the Daily Hampshire Gazette, and then Karen with the Greenfield Recorder.
3: 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I enjoy reading for Valley Eye because I learn more about the town of Agawam, where I live. I also volunteer at Dakin, taking care of cats and kittens, and I'm a docent at the Art Museum in Springfield. 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
4: Hello, it's Martha with the Westfield News for Tuesday, June 2, 2026. In front page news, superintendent finalists have meet and greets set Wednesday by Cliff Clark from Southwick. On Wednesday, 4 meet and greets will be held for members of the Tolland, Granville, and Southwick communities to get to know the 2 candidates for the superintendent position. Whoever is chosen will replace current Southwick Tolland Granville Regional School District Superintendent Jennifer Willard in July 2027. This will be an opportunity for the community to meet the finalists, said Robert Stevenson, the chair of the district's school committee. A subcommittee of the school committee chose Aaron Fahey Carrier and Dr. Ginger Coleman as the finalists for the superintendent position. Stevenson said another candidate was chosen as a finalist, but has since withdrawn their application. Fahey Carrier will have her meet and greets on Wednesday, June 3, from 5 to 6 p.m. at Granville Town Hall, and from 6:30 to 7:30 p.m. in the cafeteria of Powdermill School. Coleman will have her meet and greets at the Powdermill Cafeteria from 5 to 6 p.m. and from 6:30 to 7:30 p.m. at Granville Town Hall. Stevenson said this will be the last opportunity for the community to get to know the finalists before the full school committee makes its choice during its next meeting on June 15. This will allow the community to gain some insight into their thinking, he said. Fahey Carrier is currently with the regional school district as its curriculum development director and has been with the district since 2017, which is when she was appointed as principal of Powdermill School. Before then, she spent 5 years as an assistant principal at DuPont Middle School in Chicopee, 4 years as an assistant principal at Paper Mill Elementary School in Westfield, and 4 years as principal at Fort Meadow Early Childhood Center in Westfield. Coleman is currently the director of student services for Ware Public Schools and has been there since August 2023. Between May and August 2025, Coleman served as the acting superintendent of the district. From 2017 to 2023, she was the principal of Abraham Lincoln Elementary School in the Lowell Public Schools. She earned a bachelor's degree in elementary education at Westfield State University, a master's of education degree in educational leadership and administration from Cambridge College, and a doctor of education in educational leadership and administration from American International College. Fahey Carrier and Coleman were chosen by a subcommittee that was made up of 2 teachers, 3 school committee members, 2 parents, and 3 members of the district administration. They asked each candidate a series of questions that included their views of community relations and communication, crisis management and problem solving, and equity and student achievement. They also asked about what vision and leadership they would bring to the position, approaches to budgeting, staff leadership, and strategic planning and long-term decision-making. Willard began as district superintendent on July 1, 2016, after serving for several years as the Human Resources Director for Westfield Public Schools. Continuing on the front page, State Officials Tour Veterans Home by Tyler Garnett from Holyoke. The Veterans Home in Holyoke gave Governor Maura Healey a tour of the facility 6 years removed from a travesty during the coronavirus pandemic and just months away from the opening of a new state-of-the-art facility. Healey, Veterans Services Secretary Eric Guralnick, Mayor Joshua Garcia, State Senator John Velas, and State Representative Pat Duffy visited the home on May 27 to highlight major improvements in veteran care, staffing, safety, and resident satisfaction that now place the facility among the strongest long-term skilled nursing facilities in the nation, according to officials. We can say that this home in Holyoke, is really leading the way for the rest of the country, Healey stated. The elected officials toured the facility alongside Executive Director Michael Lazo and Director of Nursing Kelly Jones and met with veterans, staff, and families. Throughout the tour, they discussed how investments in staffing, technology, safety, and resident-centered care are improving daily life for residents. The visit comes as Healey continues to lead a transformation of veteran services across Massachusetts, following years of crisis and mismanagement at the state's veterans' homes. In spring 2020, at least 76 military veterans who lived at the veterans' home at Holyoke died of COVID-19. These deaths prompted multiple investigations, terminations, and resignations, regulatory reforms, and lawsuits. What happened here in 2020 during COVID was an absolute travesty. It was a tragedy, and there was a lot of loss, Healey stated. I was your attorney general at the time. I was here for it, and I promised that I would do whatever I could to make that better. Healey created the Executive Office of Veteran Services in March 2023 to restore trust and deliver stronger care for veterans across Massachusetts. One of the missions we had early on was to make sure that we were doing everything that we could to turn around our veterans' homes, Healey said. To give the staff, the teams, and the residents of our homes in Chelsea and in Holyoke the facility that they deserved. She claimed that Holyoke is one of the top-rated veterans' homes in the entire country and has received a perfect rating from the Department of Veterans Affairs. In addition to the perfect score from the Department of Veterans Affairs, the Veterans Home has achieved full state and federal licensure and certification from the Department of Public Health, the Centers for Medicare and Medicaid Services, and the Department of Veterans Affairs. It has also posted some of the strongest clinical and quality of life outcomes in the country. Healey said that the nursing to patient ratio is double the national average. Hospitalization and emergency room visits are down nearly 50% below the national average. Safety benchmarks are above the national average, and the home currently has a 100% satisfaction score from the residents. The performance measures were drawn from internal clinical and operational data tracked by the home, veteran satisfaction surveys conducted through Pinnacle Quality Insights, and external federal reviews and safety benchmarks from the Department of Veterans Affairs and the Agency for Healthcare Research and Quality. In addition to the operational and clinical progress made at the Veterans Home over the last 3 years, construction continues on the new Veterans Home at Holyoke. As part of a $482 million investment in veterans care infrastructure in Massachusetts, the new facility will welcome its first residents this fall, according to Healey, with full project completion expected by summer 2028. The new Veterans Home will feature 234 long-term care beds, a specialized memory care unit, and a 40-person adult day health program designed to support both residents and veterans living throughout the surrounding community. Healy said, "We owe veterans the very best care. We owe their families the assurance that they will be cared for like a family, and that's why we're set to build these brand new facilities." Healy added that the current home in Holyoke has been transformed thanks to the staff and team. "Touring through this facility, and I've been here a few times today, I just felt this overwhelming joy. The residents are so happy, so peaceful. You can tell that they love being here. They love one another. They love the staff, and you can see and really feel a sense of community." Although Goralnik applauded the executive team, staff, and residents, he stated that the numbers are only part of the story. "There are currently 119 veterans who reside at the Veterans Home in Holyoke. At any given time, 40 staff members come for three shifts throughout the day." Goralnik also highlighted the team of nurse practitioners, certified nursing assistants, physical therapist, occupational therapist, dietary professionals, maintenance, social workers, administrators, and mental health professionals. "What makes this place special are the people," Goralnik said. "I've worked at some of the finest institutions in this country, and I can say wholeheartedly the staff here is beyond reproach. The team here is of the highest caliber. They deliver that care with love and compassion every single day." Veterans Home Executive Director Michael Lazo said all the positive reviews and statistics are because of the 317 staffers who value their jobs. Garcia also commended the staff and local and state government for helping the Veterans Home reach its current success. "For a very long time, we always hear from people, veterans, their families, people in our communities, everywhere, talk about what is that government is doing for them," Garcia stated. "I think that's a wonderful and perfectly asked question, because sometimes it does feel like government isn't doing enough, but that's not the case here in the Commonwealth of Massachusetts, particularly here at the Soldiers' Home in the city of Holyoke." And last on the front page, "City, Town Implement Non-Essential Water Use Bans," by Cliff Clark. The water divisions for the Westfield and Southwick DPWs have implemented mandatory non-essential outdoor water use restrictions after the state recently announced a level 2 drought for the Connecticut River Valley. For all ratepayers, all non-essential outdoor water uses are banned, except for the watering of ornamentals and flower gardens with drip irrigation, a handheld hose, or with water cans, according to the Westfield announcement. Essential water use is exempted from the restriction of it if it is used for the production of food or fiber or as a core function of a business. The non-essential water use ban is in effect between 9 a.m. and 5 p.m. each day. In Southwick, non-essential water use is reduced to 1 day a week after it used to be 2 days a week. Odd number properties between Monday and Wednesday, and even number properties between Tuesday and Thursday can only use non-essential water on one of those days. Examples of non-essential water use are irrigation of lawns via sprinklers or automatic irrigation systems, washing of vehicles except in a commercial car wash or as necessary for operator safety, washing of exterior building surfaces, parking lots, driveways, or sidewalks, except as necessary to apply surface treatments such as paint, preservatives, stucco, pavement, or cement. Irrigation of lawns, gardens, flowers, and ornamental plants by means of a handheld hose, soaker hose, or drip irrigation system. Examples of water uses not subject to restrictions. For health or safety reasons, including public facilities used for cooling, such as splash pads and swimming pools, and for washing of boats, engines, or marine equipment to prevent negative saltwater impacts or the transfer of invasive aquatic species, by permit, license, statute, or regulation, for the maintenance of livestock, to meet the core functions of a business, like plant nurseries as necessary to maintain stock, golf courses as necessary to maintain greens and tees, and limited fairway watering. Venues used for weddings or similar special events that limit watering to handheld hose or drip irrigation as necessary to maintain gardens, flowers, and ornamental plants. Professional washing of exterior building surfaces, parking lots, driveways, and or sidewalks as necessary to apply surface treatments such as paint, preservatives, stucco, pavement, or cement in the course of construction, reconstruction, or renovation work. For irrigation of public parks between 9 a.m. and after 5 p.m. For irrigation of public and private recreation fields, including those operated by schools and colleges, universities, and athletic associations before 9 a.m. and after 5 p.m. For irrigation of publicly funded shade trees and trees in the public right-of-way, or to establish a new lawn as necessary to stabilize soil in response to new construction or following the repair or replacement of a septic system. This restriction begins today and will remain in effect in both municipalities until further notice when the drought status is changed. To check the status and stay up to date on the restrictions, visit the department website at cityofwestfield.org. The penalty in Westfield for a violation of these mandatory restrictions is $50 for the first violation, $100 for the second, and $150 for the third and each additional violation. Each day in which a violation occurs constitutes a separate violation. The penalty in Southwick is a $50 fine for the first offense and $100 for subsequent offenses. As an additional measure of enforcement, the town's water metering system allows the water department to track all water meters hourly as the equipment automatically sends data to a central computer server. Water customers whose meters record flow rates consistent with outdoor non-essential use will be flagged and investigated. This water restriction program is mandated by the State Department of Environmental Protection as a condition of producing water and is designed to sustain the water supply for all. The agency will continue to assist communities in managing their water systems. However, private well users and other sources of water within the same river basin are impacted by drought conditions. All sources of water, regardless of their location or type of withdrawal, ultimately draw from the same river basin, according to the agency. Pride Honoree. Westfield Pride has selected several honorees to highlight during Pride Month. For each day of June, the Westfield News will help tell the story of one of these individuals in the LGBTQIA+ community who has contributed to world culture and history or equal rights. Young Miko, born in 1997. Known professionally as Young Miko, she, her, Maria Victoria Ramirez de Arello Cardona, is a Puerto Rican rapper, singer, songwriter, and former soccer player who is rapidly becoming an international sensation. Young Miko is reshaping Urbano music for a new generation, blending Latin American genres through an unapologetically queer lens that celebrates her life as a proud Puerto Rican lesbian. Before turning to music, Young Miko played for Puerto Rico's U-17 and U-20 national teams as a right back and defensive midfielder. She broke into the industry with her hit 2022 EP Trap Kitty, and her rise since then has been meteoric, opening for Bad Bunny and Billie Eilish, charting on the Billboard Hot 100, and earning a Grammy nomination. She has also fronted Spanish language ads for Gap's Global Sweets Sweats Like Us campaign, further cementing her cultural reach. Young Miko's life and lyrics speak directly to women, something rare and often discouraged in the male-dominated world of Latin music. Her storytelling and global visibility are empowering fans everywhere. And a quote, "I believe in the power of authenticity. It resonates with people." I have three obituaries. Margaret Hart of Westfield was 83 when she passed away on May 27, 2026. She was a member of the Elks Club and the Sons of Aaron. She leaves behind her sisters Chris King and Carol Badalski, her son Philip. There will be a private celebration of life at a later date. Phyllis French of Westfield was 90 when she passed away on May 26, 2026. She leaves behind her son Kevin, her daughter Deborah DeMars, 6 grandchildren, and several great-grandchildren. There will be a service on Wednesday, June 3, from calling hours from 10 to 11 a.m. at the First and Adams Funeral Home in Westfield, and the service will begin at 11 at the funeral home. Robert J. Watson of Southampton was 83 when he passed away on May 28, 2026. He was an East Hampton High School graduate and worked for Philip Manufacturing. He was a communicant of Our Lady of the Blessed Sacrament Church in Westfield. He leaves behind his wife Denise, his children Amy Campbell, Andrew, Lisa Norris, 4 grandchildren, 2 great-grandchildren, siblings Judith McIntyre, Peter, and Kim. Visiting hours will be Wednesday, June 3rd, from 4 to 7 p.m. at the First and Adams Funeral Home in Westfield. There will be a funeral mass on Thursday, June 4 at 10 a.m. at the Our Lady of the Blessed Sacrament Church in Westfield. In sports, Starfires put good spin on first game at Lowell by Seth DeSalt, special to the Westfield News from Lowell. The Westfield Starfires used a fast start and strong pitching to defeat the Futures Collegiate Baseball League's newest franchise, the Lowell Spinners, 9-3, in the team's first ever visit to Lalacher Park on Sunday. With the victory, Westfield improved to 3-2 on the season. Westfield High School opens with win in lacrosse tourney by Chris Putz from Westfield. The Westfield High School boys lacrosse team finished the regular season 4 games below 500 with a 7-11 record. The Bombers are undefeated this postseason. The number 32 Westfield exploded for 17 goals in eliminating the number 33 Southeast Regional Vocational Tech from the MIAA Division II Boys Lacrosse Tournament. The Bombers won the preliminary round game 17-4 at the Roots Athletic Complex. Division II Boys Volleyball State Tournament round of 32. Number 2 Westfield defeated number 31 Wakefield 25-13, 25-17, 25-21, and number 8 Longmeadow defeated number 25 Southwick 25-17, 25-13, 25-15. Zanoli turns in 2 big efforts but Bombers fall. The state tournament round of 32, number 2 Marshfield 1, number 31 Westfield 0 in 9 innings. Dear Annie, by Annie Lane. How to support a healing partner. Dear Annie, my soon-to-be fiancé has had an incredibly hard year. She had ankle surgery and a difficult recovery. She worked hard to get her mental health back on track. She gave up drinking for me. She also went through serious family drama after being kicked out of her aunt's house, and she had to sue to get out of the situation. She won. For most of her life, her family had a lot of control over her. After more than 50 years, she finally stood up for herself and told them how she felt. I am so proud of her. Right now, I feel like her biggest cheerleader. We have known each other for 30 years as friends, and now we are dating. She already proposed to me online, but she has no idea that I'm planning to propose to her in person on her birthday at her favorite restaurant. She has her ring picked out, her gown chosen, and even has thoughts about the honeymoon. We are keeping the engagement quiet because she is a very private person. The only problem is that she is not always great at communicating. She also has very few friends she can truly trust. I am one of the only people in her life, besides one other friend, who really looks out for her. I love her deeply and want to support her without overwhelming her or saying the wrong thing. Do you have any advice on how I can talk to her, reassure her, and help her feel safe as we begin this next chapter? Signed, her biggest cheerleader. Dear cheerleader, lead with love, not fixing. Tell her simply, I'm proud of you, I love you, and I want us to build a peaceful life together. Then listen more than you talk. After the year she has had, safety will mean consistency, patience, and no pressure. You do not have to say the perfect thing. Just be steady, kind, and honest. Dear Annie, my adult son is a good man, and I know he loves me. But lately I feel as if I only hear from him when something has gone wrong. If his car makes a strange noise, he calls. If he needs help figuring out insurance, he calls. If he is short on money or having trouble with his girlfriend, suddenly mom is the first person on speed dial. But when I call just to chat, ask about his day, or invite him over for Sunday dinner, he is always swamped and says he will call me back. Most of the time, he doesn't. I find myself staring at the phone, feeling foolish for missing someone who only seems to remember me when life gets inconvenient. I don't want to guilt him or push him away. I just miss being part of his everyday life, not only his emergency contact. How do I tell him that without sounding needy? Signed, More Than Mom's Helpline. Dear More Than Mom's Helpline, you can love your son dearly and refuse to be treated like roadside assistance with a casserole dish. Tell him warmly, I'm always glad to help you, but I miss hearing from you when nothing is wrong. Then stop rewarding only the crisis calls with your full attention and invite him into ordinary connection instead. A weekly dinner or Sunday phone call may not fix everything, but it is a good place to remind him that mothers are people, not just emergency contacts. And our hints from Heloise. Hold on to original boxes for items. Dear Heloise, should I hold on to the original sets of boxes for collectibles like crystal and figurines? From Laurel via email. Laurel, you should only keep old boxes if they help you. Some items like crystal or small statues are worth more money if you still have the original box. Having the box is helpful if you want to sell them or give them as a gift later, but having too many empty boxes can fill your closet with clutter. You can try to do a little of both by keeping boxes for items that are very special or worth a lot of money. You can throw away boxes for things that you want to keep forever. To save space, you can fold the boxes flat or put them all in one big bin. When the boxes start to take up too much room, then it's time to get rid of them. Cleaning out a few boxes now will save you from having a big mess later. Smart storage. Dear Heloise, baking mats are thin, but they can still be hard to store. They often slide around or get lost in a messy drawer. But there is an easy way to keep them neat. I put two strong clips on the inside of a kitchen cabinet door, then hang the mats so they stay flat. This method keeps them from getting wrinkled or bent. You won't have to roll them up or dig through a drawer anymore. One of my friends tried this and loved it. Now their mats stay hidden and are easy to find. Hanging the mats helps keep their shape so that they last longer. This simple trick helps you stay organized and save space in your kitchen. From Cheryl in Virginia. Gas tank rule. Dear Heloise, when kids start driving the family car, there's one easy rule to help things go smoothly. Make a rule that the car must always come home with a full tank of gas. This rule teaches kids how to be responsible without the effort of a long talk. It also makes it fair for everyone who uses the car. No one likes to start the car and see the gas light blinking, especially when they're late for work or an event. Parents can also ask kids to throw away their trash and report any car problems right away. One parent said that this rule became a normal part of their day. These small habits teach kids to respect the things that they share with others, and it saves time and money for the whole family. From Kelly in Arkansas. And silence is golden. Dear Heloise, in response to Naomi in Oklahoma regarding scam callers wanting our personal information, I just don't answer calls from anyone I don't know or anyone who isn't in my contact list. I figured that if it's important, they'll leave a message. I don't want them to know that the number belongs to someone who answers the phone. From Susan via email. Susan, this is probably the best way to handle scam calls. However, I've gotten letters from readers who claim that they rant at the callers as a way to release tension. I don't advise this method. Stay silent, and after a while, they should stop bothering you. From Heloise. And that is the Westfield News for Tuesday, June

0: 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The material being read is the copyright property of the publications being read. Access to this program is solely for persons who cannot read the original printed version due to a visual impairment or other disability. By continuing to listen, you confirm that you have such a condition.
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2: Hello, everyone, and welcome. This is Sharon, and today I'll be reading from the Daily Hampshire Gazette for Tuesday, June 2nd, 2026. Let's begin by checking out the Hampshire County 6-day weather forecast. For today, a high of 77, pleasant with sun and clouds and winds from the north-northwest at 6 to 12 miles per hour. Tonight, a low 45, partly cloudy with winds from the northwest at 4 to 8 miles per hour. Wednesday, a high of 83, a low of 52, sunny to partly cloudy with winds from the north at 6 to 12 miles per hour. Thursday, a high of 91, low of 54, mostly sunny and hot with winds from the west-southwest at 4 to 8 miles per hour. Friday, high of 91, low of 60, hot with partial sunshine, winds from the west at 6 to 12 miles per hour. And on Saturday, a high of 85, a low of 61, an afternoon thunderstorm possible with winds from the west at 7 to 14 miles per hour. And wrapping it up on Sunday, a high of 73, a low of 54, a shower and thunderstorm not as warm, with winds from the east at 7 to 14 miles per hour. And turning to our front page stories, our first story is out of Leverett. New owner purchases Kittredge Estate. Property sells for $4.55 million to New Jersey golf professional for private residence, by Scott Mersbach, staff writer. Late Yankee Candle founder Michael Kittredge's 60-acre estate is being sold for $4.55 million to a New Jersey golf professional who intends to keep the site intact as a private residence, according to a representative of the Juggler Meadow Estate, who explored redeveloping the property into hundreds of affordable and market-rate homes. Joshua Wallach of Wallach Holdings, LLC, said Monday that representatives for Kittredge's son, Michael Mick Kittredge, who himself started Kringle Candle in Bernardston, sold the property on May 26th. The buyer, according to records filed with the Franklin County Registry of Deeds, is Juggler Meadow, LLC, whose manager is David Reasoner of Saddle River, New Jersey. Reasoner is the PGA head professional at the Ridgewood Country Club in Ridgewood, New Jersey. For the locals, there will be no changes and no development is planned, said Wallach, a Florida developer who stays in close touch with Kittredge, who lives in nearby Miami Beach. The estate is bounded by Amherst Road to the east, railroad tracks to the west, and Juggler Meadow Road to the north, and it extends into Amherst to the south. It first went on the market for $23 million in the summer of 2022. Amenities at the site, in addition to the main home and a guest residence, include a 55,000-square-foot spa building with a sauna, a steam room, locker rooms, massage rooms, a 4,000-square-foot gym and full kitchen, an indoor tennis court, a 4,000-square-foot stage at one end, a video arcade with slots, pinball machines, and carnival-style skee ball, a 3-lane bowling alley and billiards room, and an indoor water park with slides, waterfalls, and palm trees. Wallach first presented a concept in December 2023 for what the property could become at a community meeting that filled the Leverett Elementary School gymnasium and brought 100 more people online with ideas for both housing and adaptive reuse of the property. The select board in 2024 asked Wallach for more details, such as a business plan, financial backers, and his credentials, all necessary.

necessary to take additional steps to respond to the development. It came as the board understood the developer would likely enter the 40B local initiative program, which would have allowed the town to negotiate what the project might look like and get technical expertise from the state. By November 2024, Wallach had presented two more detailed plans to town officials. One would have 48 homes on the Leverett side and 352 homes in Amherst to meet the state's Chapter 40B affordable housing law that allows developers to skirt municipal zoning if a community doesn't meet the minimum thresholds under the Massachusetts subsidized housing inventory. The second plan would have placed 150 homes in Leverett and 250 homes in Amherst. Those plans yielded concern from residents, and by early 2025, the Amherst-Leverett Alliance formed, acting as a clearinghouse of information about the project and the development team. But there has been no more updates on the plans in the ensuing 18 months. Select Board Chairwoman Patricia Duffy said town officials are aware of the ownership change, but Town Hall hasn't officially been notified about the transaction or how the property might be used. We welcome the new owners to Leverett and look forward to learning more about their plans for the property if and when they decide to bring forward any proposals, Duffy said. But as with any property in town, future development or changes in use, Duffy said, would be subject to town and state reviews. Wallach said he spent about 3 years with Robert Engler of SEB Housing of Needham, an expert in affordable housing and the state's Chapter 40B law, coming up with the right plan that could have addressed the housing needs for the town and beyond. Wallach praises the Massachusetts law as one of the best ways to incentivize a variety of housing and, as a Florida resident, would like to see changes made to that state's Live Local Act. There were also conversations with Amherst officials about extending water and sewer lines about 1.5 miles from Amherst to accommodate the housing. But there had been questions about whether the town's roads could handle such an influx of housing and whether the elementary school would have sufficient capacity. I'm sad about it, but this brings a long and winding road to a close, Wallach said. And now turning to our next front page story out of Greenfield, a tragic story. Greenfield is mourning with them. Friends, neighbors rally in support of Donchev family following fatal crash by Madison Schofield, a staff writer. Friends of the Donchev family said they are still struggling to accept that the family is dead after a multi-vehicle crash that killed 5 people and injured 44 others early Friday morning in Virginia. But they say they are finding comfort in knowing the family is still together. It's painful for all of us, but we know they're in heaven. This brings us peace, knowing they're in heaven together, Anna Kojan, a friend of the family, said through an interpreter. For us, it is a joy because they are together. It's painful, but we know because of their faith, they are with God. The 4 members of the Donchev family, 45-year-old Dmitry, 44-year-old Ekaterina, and their children, 13-year-old Emily and 7-year-old Mark, died when their SUV was struck by a bus driver on Interstate 95 in Stafford County, Virginia, about 2 miles from the exit for Quantico. The family had been traveling south to Dmitry's niece's wedding in South Carolina when, at approximately 2:35 a.m., a bus operated by E&P Travel failed to slow for traffic in a work zone and crashed into a Chevrolet Suburban driven by 25-year-old Priscilla Mafalda of Worcester. Mafalda's Suburban was then forced into the Donchev family's Acura SUV and other vehicles. Mafalda was also killed in the crash.
Karolina Bublik, a relative of the Donchevs, told the Associated Press the wedding had gone on as scheduled on Sunday, but had included time to mourn the lost family members. She said the Donchevs had been caravanning to the wedding alongside Dmitry's brother, Yuri Donchev, but at some point during the journey, the two vehicles were separated. At some point, they ended up getting separated, Bublik said. Dmitry said, "You go ahead, I'll catch up later." It was a big shock when Yuri arrived at the house. Dmitry should have arrived around the same time. When his car did not show up and he wasn't picking up the phone, that's when the family started panicking. Kojan joined other family friends, Lidio Aluru and Maria Placinta, in bringing flowers to the Donchev family home on Willow Street in Greenfield. Since the crash on Friday, the front steps of the home have been filling up with dozens of flowers and messages from neighbors, saying they will miss seeing Mark riding his bike and Dmitry working on his cars in the driveway, among others. Neighbor Margot Shea said the first flowers appeared early Saturday morning and continued to appear, along with balloons, candles, and a violinist throughout the weekend as more people came to pay their respects. She said the neighborhood has been working to keep the flowers watered and candles lit so the front steps can continue to serve as a place for people to mourn, and so it is in good condition when family members return. "We've been watching as the memorial has grown, and people have come, sometimes more than once, particularly Emily's friends, who came together as a group, and then some later came with their moms bringing flowers," Shea said. "We know Dmitry's brother and the family are going to come home at some point. With the memorial, we want to show that in its own quiet way, Greenfield is mourning with them." Shea said the family was deeply rooted in family and faith, and their death was a huge, huge loss. "They were young," Oloro said. "They were very dedicated, very strong. They were just wonderful people." Oloro shared that Dmitry and Ekaterina came to America from Moldova and settled in Greenfield, where other family members already lived. Oloro said the couple had prayed for years for children and were blessed with Emily and later on Mark, who was born premature and held in the hospital for a few months. Oloro said Ekaterina was a hairdresser and seamstress who would cut hair in her house and had helped her with a dress for her daughter's wedding. She added that Ekaterina was always helping at the children's school, Providence Christian Academy, the Providence Moldovan Baptist Church, which is associated with the school, and the Greenfield Russian Baptist Church, which the family attended. Dmitry, Oluro said, worked as a registered nurse in Holyoke Medical Center's mental health unit and was also dedicated to helping people. News of the tragedy has prompted community members to start raising money through a GoFundMe at the Donchev family to cover the cost of transporting the family back to Greenfield and for funeral expenses. As of Monday afternoon, community members had already raised more than $74,000, surpassing a $50,000 goal with 645 donations. Additionally, Freedom Cafe in Greenfield shared on social media that on Thursday, June 4th, the cafe will be donating all proceeds from the day to support the family during this time and will be collecting additional donations from patrons. Bus driver arrested. In a statement, Eric Olson, attorney for Stafford County, Virginia, said the driver of the bus, Jins S. Dong, 48, of Staten Island, New York, was injured in the crash and was arrested while in the hospital on Saturday. He faces two counts of involuntary manslaughter, pending additional charges as the investigation continues, and will make his first court appearance after he is released from the hospital. The investigation is ongoing, but evidence gathered since the crash has established that a tour bus traveling southbound at a high rate of speed struck one or more vehicles that were moving slowly through a work zone, causing a chain reaction crash involving at least eight vehicles, Olson said. Even as the Virginia State Police continues to conduct a complex investigation
I have determined that probable cause presently exists to establish that the driver of the tour bus caused this crash, and at the time of the crash, he was driving in a criminally negligent manner. Olson said that while Dong remains in the hospital with injuries, he is in custody and is being held without bond on two felony counts of involuntary manslaughter, which carry a maximum prison time of 10 years for each count. While the investigation is ongoing, National Transportation Safety Board member Tom Chapman told the Associated Press that the bus, operated by ENP Travel Inc., based in Kings Mountain, North Carolina, was traveling at a high rate of speed. It seems fairly clear that if there was any braking, there wasn't much because of the speed and severity of the collision, Chapman said. Chapman added that the driver's language proficiency would be looked at as part of the investigation. In a post on X, U.S. Transportation Secretary Sean Duffy wrote that Dong had received his commercial driver's license from New York State in 2024. According to Duffy, Dong is a naturalized U.S. citizen from China who did not speak English. Unacceptable. This is exactly why we are holding states accountable, enforcing the rules of the road, and cracking down on drivers who can't speak English, Duffy wrote. If you can't be properly trained, read our road signs, or communicate with law enforcement, you have no business driving a bus. In a statement, Virginia State Police said Dong's actions prior to the crash are also being investigated. And turning over to Northampton, elevator breakdown prompts concerns by Anthony Camilleri, staff writer. After months with one of its two elevators out of service, the Walter Salvo House lost its only working elevator for more than 5 hours last Thursday, trapping some elderly and disabled residents in the seven-story public housing building. The outage raised frustrations among residents about health and safety at the Northampton Housing Authority property on Conn Street, with many citing ongoing concerns ranging from elevator reliability to pest infestations and maintenance issues. According to NHA Acting Executive Director Sharon Kimball, one of the elevators was repaired and back in service by about 7 p.m. Thursday. Earlier that afternoon, however, residents such as Larry Millett, who uses a mobility scooter and lives on the second floor, were stranded outside the building and unable to access their apartments. There are people who are really bad off trapped up there, residents who are bedridden or with wheelchairs and walkers on the sixth and seventh floors. They're unlikely to get out, Millett said Thursday afternoon while waiting for an elevator to be repaired. I'm on the second floor and I can't make it up to my apartment. Resident Weldon Yarborough, who had recently undergone a hip surgery and was advised by his doctor not to walk upstairs, said after the first elevator had broken down months ago, he foresaw the second elevator's failure. Yarborough, who said he was homeless prior to his move to the NHA property last October, said poor health and safety conditions at the home led him to consider moving out. With that other elevator being broken down for 2 months and that one getting double usage, it was bound to break. And look, the day finally came, Yarborough said. Since I've moved in October, everything's been falling apart. First, it was the elevators, then the trash compactor, and then we've had an increase in cockroaches. Just recently, I was locked in my apartment because of the door. I was actually locked in because the mechanism broke and maintenance had to cross over from the balcony to go into my apartment from the outside and take apart the door. In an interview Friday, Kimball said she had worried the building's remaining elevator would fail after the other elevator was taken out of service for repairs. Kimball noted that Thursday's elevator breakdown prompted an all-hands-on-deck repair response, in which she called the fire department, Cone Elevators, and NHA Maintenance immediately. She said the elevator's failure was largely caused by two burned fuses, a very common culprit for elevator failure. It was always in my mind, what happens when the other elevator goes? And sure enough, it did while I was on vacation, she said,
Right away, I contacted my staff and I got on it. I got the staff that went right into full force mode. We already had a plan if this was to happen. I wanted a maintenance person on every single floor for emergency to make sure the tenants were going to be okay. We have 192 units in that building. Discussing repair of the first elevator, which residents said had been out of commission for months, Kimball explained that through a capital request, she has been able to secure a replacement of its door panel, a project that she said is expected to be completed in a few weeks. Kimball became the NHA's acting executive director last September, following the resignation of former director Kara Leiper. She is one of the finalists for the permanent position, which the Housing Authority's board is currently in the process of filling. She went on to respond to residents' reports of poor maintenance and management at the property, explaining that while she would not comment on personnel-related issues, she prioritizes accountability and transparency in her operation of the Housing Authority. I cannot talk about personnel, but I can tell you, since my temporary administration, I've made changes, and a lot of the changes had to do with accountability, had to do with changing how maintenance is allowed to go and purchase stuff, to have the director of maintenance to be the only one that had control of that, Kimball said. I made a lot of internal changes that maybe weren't liked by some. I hope that other people can see through these accusations of mismanagement that this is not the true progress and the true reality of what's happening. Kimball explained that she has, in her leadership of the NHA, tried to bolster the authority's maintenance staff in an effort to bring units up to code to fill vacancies. And next, moving along to Amherst. Over at Amherst College, $50 million gift will support new student center. Building will bear Ford name following major donation from alumnus, by Scott Merzbach, staff writer. A $50 million gift, one of the largest ever received by Amherst College, will go to support the new student center and dining commons, which is expected to open for the fall semester as the Ford Student Center. The gift comes from William Bill Ford, a member of the class of 1983, his wife Molly Ford, and the Ford family. Bill Ford is the chairman and chief executive of General Atlantic, a global investment firm based in New York. This building will be the crossroads of campus life at Amherst, Ford said in a statement. It is designed to bring students together in the ways that matter most, spontaneously, across differences, in the conversations that no algorithm can replicate. I am proud that our family can play a part in creating that space. Designed by Swiss architectural firm Herzog and de Meuron, the new 144,000-square-foot building is rising on the foundation of the former Merrill Science Center, which closed in 2018 when the college opened the more modern state-of-the-art Science Center. The building is envisioned as connecting the upper and lower portions of the campus. In addition to Ford's own ties to Amherst, his brother Mark Ford graduated in 1985, his son Billy Ford graduated in 2013, and his nephews Ryan Ford and Andrew Ford graduated in 2021 and 2019, respectively. Ford also served on the college's board of trustees from 2001 to 2013 and has chaired its investment committee, and in 2018, Greenway Dorm A was named Ford Hall in his honor. Bill Ford's gift is a profound expression of faith in Amherst's mission and its future, said President Michael A. Elliott. It reflects both the values that have always defined this college and a core belief in the power of rigorous, curiosity-driven education to shape exceptional lives and contribute to a better world. We are deeply grateful to Bill and the entire Ford family.
In 2009, the college received two anonymous cash gifts totaling $125 million, with the larger at $100 million, at the time believed to be the largest any liberal arts college had ever received. Those donations from self-described Amherst College graduates were part of a $425 million comprehensive fundraising campaign titled Lives of Consequence. A decade later, the estate of William McCall Vickery left $25 million to the college's endowment, with all but $3 million of that going to the Emily Dickinson Museum. The Ford Student Center will house dining facilities, spaces for student organizations, and various flexible gathering areas. And our next story is a fun story out of Northampton. World's biggest Ant-Man fan. Collector amasses 1,120 plus pieces of memorabilia in bid for Guinness World Record. By Bob Flaherty for The Gazette. Hi, my name is Aaron Damon Rush, and I'm attempting to set a Guinness World Record. Thus, a young Amherst man publicly states his case. Damon Rush, 26, aims to set a record for the most memorabilia related to Ant-Man and the Wasp. Okay, of all the costume-clad superheroes of Marvel Comics fame, the diminutive duo does not strike the same chord of recognition as, say, Spidey, Hulk, Wolverine, or the mighty Thor. Yet, Damon Rush has been collecting anything connected to the ever-shrinking pair since he was a little kid in Holyoke, starting with 1960s Marvel comic books, a towering pile of which was left to him by a family friend. Of all those issues of Daredevils and Fantastic Fours he devoured, the two that made the greatest impression on the youngsters were Avengers number 59 and 60. In these issues, Dr. Henry Pym, the troubled genius behind all of this, Ant-Man, Giant-Man, Goliath himself, becomes the confidently abrasive Yellow Jacket. It was a murder mystery, said Damon Rush. He told the Wasp he killed Goliath, his former self. I saw that superheroes could have different identities and split personalities. Then there was an animated Avengers cartoon from the 1990s, but they couldn't get the rights to use Captain America, Iron Man, or Thor, so they made Ant-Man and the Wasp the central characters. All this was grafted onto me early. His first action figure? Yellow Jacket, naturally. The first ones came out in 2003 to 2005, but they didn't release another one till 2015. Against all odds, he got one. There was a lot more to comics collecting, he found, than comic books. Origins. For those who need to get caught up, Ant-Man came into being in 1962 at the height of the Marvel Renaissance, when Pym, a brilliant biophysicist, found a way to shrink himself down to the size of an ant, whereby he mounted a flying ant and cybernetically led his antly hordes into battle. Then his girlfriend Janet Van Dyne agreed to become the Wasp, wings, stings, and all. Even with all the shrinking, the duo could still pack a hell of a wallop, you know, like Mighty Mouse. They go on to marry, co-found the Avengers, become stars of their own comics, and spawn three movies. Wasp will also serve as leader of the Avengers, hailed by Captain America as the bravest member of the team. There's more to this, though. Pym's deteriorating mental state, the domestic violence, the divorce, his giving up the Ant-Man identity to others, and his momentary pivot to the dark side, where he created the nastiest of villains, the raging robot Ultron. Such is the frank allure of Marvel Comics. These people have issues. Ant-Man became my thing, said Damon Rush, who realized some 15 years later, I probably have the most Ant-Man stuff anywhere. Now, to prove it to Guinness, he thought that A to Z Science and Learning toy store, his childhood home away from home, would be the ideal place to make the attempt. Aaron used to work at A to Z, and he does Dungeons and Dragons with the kids here, his dungeon delvers, said the store's co-owner Devin Boulay. This is our first time hosting a world record.
Her daughter Ella couldn't take her eyes off the squadron of plastic ants on the display table. The collection, which features a mountain of comic books and a battalion of action figures, commands significant space in the store's rear gallery. "Our bedrooms look very bare right now without it," laughed Aaron's partner, Dre Bourgeois, who will serve as videographer for the official count, but who, shockingly, does not read comic books. "I don't care for superheroes in general. I'm sorry," he said, mock stifling a collective gasp from the invited guest. "But every Christmas I buy Aaron an Ant-Man bundle." The couple who graduated from Hampshire College grieve over its closing. Said Damon Rush, "I was running Dungeon and Dragon games at that time and wanted to break down that whole thing, not coding games, but breaking down what makes a game a social phenomenon. Outside of Finland, where am I going to get that? Hampshire got me that." His day job is alumni coordinator at North Star in Sunderland, which, he says, takes a Hampshire College's approach with middle and high school kids and gives them hope. He is the son of former New Century Theater stalwarts Kate Damon and Sam Rush, who always supported him in his Ant-Man quest. "Before online shopping, I dragged my mom from store to store," he laughed. "I have a little invested in this," smiled his mom, who even brought two small figurines to add to the count. When the collection is all laid out like this, one has to wonder what it all cost. "Ant-Man stuff is on the cheaper end," he said. "I never paid more than a couple hundred dollars for a plastic figurine." His prized possession, the 64-year-old Tales to Astonish comic number 49, Giant Man's debut, was bought for $50. Stage is set. May 17th, 6:30 p.m. Christian Reeder and Phoebe Zacks, co-owners of Comics and More in East Hampton, arrive carrying on a pre-count banter with Damon Rush that only a real comic book hound could follow. In fact, the effervescent Reeder believes that the only authentic way to experience superheroes is through the inked pages of comic books. "The way you fill space, two-dimensional space, you can't get this in the movies." Reeder, along with Celine Mix of Greenfield, will serve as official witnesses, both furnished with handheld tally counters that'll click off each item presented. As dragons, bears, giraffes, gorillas, and unicorns, the store's regular denizens, look on from their high shelves, the crowd leans in. Dre Bourgeois hits record on his phone and the counting begins. First up are the comic books, framed and otherwise. Affixing a tiny numbered sticker to each item, Damon Rush narrates, 1, 2, 3. He must reach 1,018, the estimated figure he gave the Guinness officials when he applied. 7, 8. Ooh, I can see how this could get boring. Reeder suggested overdubbing some superheroic music over the thing, but Damon Rush said no, the rules don't allow any editing. 9, 10. 10, roared Reeder, and the crowd came to life and cheered every milestone, ending in 0. Also, as the experts here, call me out if I try to sneak a non-Ant-Man thing into the count, said Aaron. 39, 40, 41. Well, I was already skeptical, but keep going, my friend. You're doing great, said Reeder. 48, 49, 50. 50, cried Reeder. Yes, came voices. 100, pandemonium. To save time, Damon Rush uses his comments sparingly. 138, 139. Ant-Man has to wear doll clothes because he's trapped in a house. 140, 150. 150. Janet Van Dyne comes back from the dead, adds Reeder. Click. 244, first appearance. Hank Pym as Ultron. 244, 245. Damon Rush has now taken to singing the numbers as he counts in a gorgeous soprano. This is the issue that made Ant-Man and Hank Pym my favorite character. You can still see the jelly bean stains, typical of a 9-year-old. 261, 262, next binder. One of the cheering onlookers is Samantha Hines of Williamsburg, who'd go to comics conventions with Damon Rush when they were teenagers. That's where he got some of these things. It's been so exciting to watch him amass this over the years, but I'm more of a DC person, actually. Wait,
a DC person, isn't that like wearing a Mets hat at Yankee Stadium? She laughs. He got me to read a lot of things I probably wouldn't have, and vice versa. She collects, too, mostly Batman family merchandise. Her holy grail of comic-dom, Batgirl 2000, the intro of Cassandra Cain. Batgirl 2000, comes Damon Rush's first thrust from across the room. Détente. 700, yelps getting louder. 741, a costume Wasp has never worn. 742, blurts reader. I can't help it. I'm so excited. 780, 781. Then what's this? Wasp's rolling head? That's all that's left of her, said Damon Rush. Well, we have two dogs, Bourgeois explained. 900, yipes. 1,000, all hearts beat as one. Number 1,089 shows a molded tableau of Ultron in a death rattle with limbs missing and a hole in his metallic gut. Does this signify the end of one of Marvel's greatest villains? He's not Animaltron. He always comes back, said Aaron. 1,090. Then, moving to a rack of garments, 1,097, Avengers number 1 Crocs, 1,098, Ant-Man socks, 1,100, 1,110, then, finally, an Avengers mini stocking, 1,120, which is 102 more than the 1,018 that I needed to set the world record, said Aaron. Samantha Hines was all ready to pop a cork and toast him with champagne. Let's hold that thought, said Damon Rush, as Reader and Mick signed documents. I'll submit this along with a full inventory, then I wait 12 weeks for the verdict on whether or not I have the record. You have the record in my heart, cried Devin Boutboulet, speaking for the crowd. One thing for sure, this was the most fun any of us have ever had counting, said Dre Bourgeois. And turning to a national story now, judge rules hearing for alleged Kirk shooter will be public. Defense had sought to prevent reporters, others from attending, by Hannah Schoenbaum of the Associated Press, out of Salt Lake City, Utah. Reporters and the public will be allowed to attend a key upcoming hearing for the man accused of killing Charlie Kirk, after a Utah judge on Monday denied a defense request to restrict access. Tyler Robinson's defense team had asked Judge Tony Graff to close portions of the preliminary hearing on July 6th through the 10th, when prosecutors must show they have enough evidence to warrant a trial. It will mark the most significant presentation of evidence to date in a case that has so far focused on matters of media access. The public and the media enjoy a presumptive right to access court proceedings, including preliminary hearings, Graff said during his ruling. He said the defense hadn't shown that presenting the evidence publicly would deny Robinson a fair trial. Robinson's lawyers have tried to guard against media coverage that they say sometimes misrepresents their client, as his case has drawn tremendous public attention. The 23-year-old from southwestern Utah is charged with aggravated murder in the September 10th assassination of Kirk on the Utah Valley University campus. Prosecutors intend to seek the death penalty if Robinson is convicted. He has not yet entered a plea. Prosecutors argue that the preliminary hearing should remain open, but they agreed with the defense that media should be limited from viewing or copying some exhibits that could be used in a future trial. They plan to introduce forensic analysis, surveillance video, recordings of witness statements, autopsy findings, and alleged messages from Robinson admitting to the crime. Authorities have said DNA consistent with Robinson's was found on the trigger of the rifle used to kill Kirk, the fired cartridge casing, two unfired cartridges, and a towel used to wrap the rifle. Prosecutors also have said Robinson left a note for his romantic partner that read, "I had the opportunity to take out Charlie Kirk, and I'm going to take it." Graff also granted defense attorneys' request for a hearing on June 12th, in which they will argue that prosecutors should be punished for comments they made in the media. Robinson lawyers have said one prosecutor
Christopher Ballard essentially went on a media tour in which he made expressions of opinion as to Mr. Robinson's guilt. And our next story out of Florida. State sues AI company for alleged endangering of kids by Ian Duncan of the Washington Post. Florida is suing OpenAI and its chief executive, Sam Altman, accusing the ChatGPT maker of developing a product that puts children at risk in the name of profit. James Utmeyer, the state's Republican Attorney General, announced the case at a news conference Monday. "We're going to make them pay for hurting our kids," he said. Authorities in Florida began investigating the artificial intelligence giant following a shooting on the campus of Florida State University last year. Utmeyer's office has a separate ongoing criminal investigation into the company on allegations that its chatbot advised the suspected gunman about his choice of weapons. OpenAI did not immediately respond to a request for comment on the civil suit. The Washington Post has a content partnership with OpenAI. The filing Monday adds to the legal scrutiny facing OpenAI over allegations that its chatbot has helped users harm themselves or others. Parents of people who have died by suicide have also brought complaints against the company, as have the families of victims in a mass killing in Canada. The cases will help shape what level of responsibility AI companies have for the answers their products give. Utmeyer has compared ChatGPT to a human accomplice in the Florida State case. OpenAI has countered that it only surfaced information already widely available online. Last year's mass shooting at Florida State University was a tragedy, but ChatGPT is not responsible for this terrible crime, OpenAI spokesperson Kate Waters said in April when Utmeyer opened the criminal case. Florida's civil case, filed in a state court, accuses the company of violating the state's consumer protection laws. The state's 83-page complaint largely draws on news articles and other public reports. The state is seeking an order from a judge requiring more protections for children's data and stronger parental controls, as well as financial penalties for OpenAI. And we'll break now for our obituaries for today, Tuesday, June 2nd, 2026. Today we have three obituaries along with four notices. Our first obituary is out of Belchertown. Loy Haskard Harris, 89, died on May 25th. He was born in Oklahoma City, Oklahoma, on July 23, 1936. Loy went to the University of Wyoming, where he received a Bachelor of Science degree in engineering. He then embarked on a 35-year career with Exxon Corporation and its affiliates. Loy retired from Exxon and then went to Duke Divinity School. He graduated from Duke with a Master of Divinity degree and subsequently was ordained an elder in the United Methodist Church. While living in Belchertown, he worked as a pastor to small churches in two northern Massachusetts towns. Loy is survived by his wife Colleen, his stepdaughter Karen, his ex-wife and mother of his children Sally, his sister, his brother, his daughter Kelly, his son Loy, seven grandchildren and step-grandchildren, and one great-grandchild. A memorial service for Loy will be held on Saturday, June 13th at 11:30 a.m. at Grace Episcopal Church at 14 Boltwood Avenue in Amherst. Our next obituary is out of Southampton. Robert J. Watson, 83, passed away on Thursday, May 28th. He was born in Holyoke on November 5th, 1942. Bob was raised in Holyoke and later East Hampton. He graduated from East Hampton High School in 1961. Bob worked in metal fabrication at Digital Equipment Corporation in Westfield and Phillips Manufacturing in East Hampton before retiring in 2007. Bob is survived by his wife Denise, his children Amy, Andrew, and Lisa, his four grandchildren, and two great-grandchildren.
He is also survived by his siblings Judith, Peter, and Kim, and many nieces, nephews, and friends. Visiting hours will be held on Wednesday, June 3rd from 4 to 7 p.m. at the Fershon Adams Funeral Services, 76 Broad Street in Westfield. A funeral mass for Robert will be held on Thursday, June 4th at 10 o'clock a.m., meeting directly at Our Lady of the Blessed Sacrament Church, 127 Holyoke Road in Westfield, followed by burial in St. Bridget's Cemetery at 33 Adams Street in East Hampton. Our final obituary today is out of East Hampton. Elizabeth Liz Poudrier passed away on May 25th. She was born in Burlington, Vermont on May 6th, 1934. Liz devoted her life to caring for others and found her greatest joy in her family. She loved spending time with her children, grandchildren, and great-grandchildren. She leaves behind her six children, Nancy, Lisa, Jeffrey, Melody, Erica, and Diana. She also leaves behind her 12 grandchildren and 12 great-grandchildren. All services will be private. And turning to our death notices, our first one is out of East Hampton. Dorothy Newman, age 89, passed Friday, May 29th. A full obituary will be published in an upcoming edition of the Daily Hampshire Gazette. Mitchell Funeral Home is entrusted with her arrangements. Our next notice is also out of East Hampton. Patty Stillwater, age 71, passed away on Wednesday, May 27th. A graveside service will be held on Wednesday, June 3rd at 11 a.m. at Wildwood Cemetery, 70 Strong Street in Amherst. Ahern Funeral Home is entrusted with her services. Our next notice is also out of East Hampton. Elodie Louise Fleury Fagnand, age 87, passed Sunday, May 31st. A full obituary will be published in an upcoming edition of the Daily Hampshire Gazette. The Graham Funeral Home and Cremation Services at 18 Adams Street in East Hampton has honorably been entrusted with Elodie's care and services. And our final notice for today is out of Southampton. Bruce Neil Betzold, age 76, passed Wednesday, May 27th. The family will be holding calling hours on Saturday, June 6th from 12 to 2 p.m. at Mitchell Funeral Home in East Hampton. Mitchell Funeral Home is handling the arrangements. And we're back to the news now, with turning to page 2 with this story from Providence, Rhode Island. States want last call past World Cup's last whistle. Rhode Island has approved extending bar hours. Mass may join. By Kimberly Cruisi of the Associated Press. Out of Providence, Rhode Island. World Cup fans in a growing number of U.S. cities won't have an issue finding a well-poured pint to go with their late-night match. State leaders across the U.S. are signing off on extending bar and restaurant hours during the world's most-watched sporting event. They want to help businesses and improve fan experiences, particularly for those who may have been priced out of tickets. Others see the move as a last-ditch effort to boost sales as expectations for a World Cup economic boom have dampened. So far, Kansas, Missouri, New Jersey, Pennsylvania, Rhode Island, and Washington, states either hosting World Cup matches or adjacent to the activity, have all approved various measures to extend hours for alcohol sales during the tournament. Similar proposals are being considered in New York and Massachusetts. The changes mean that closing time won't come until 4 a.m. in Philadelphia during the World Cup celebrations. In Kansas City, some bars can stay open as late as 5 a.m. Many of these changes are dependent on municipality approval, and no business would be required to extend business hours. But for the hospitality industry, already struggling under waning sales and inflation, the option to stay open later is welcomed. Mark Prinzinger, owner of Lion Sports Bar in Philadelphia, described watching soccer with fans from all over the world as a magical experience. Now that he has the option to keep his bar open 2 hours longer,
He's hired extra staff, streamlined the menus, and planned late-night programming. People want to have a beer with other soccer fans, and the great thing about the World Cup is that it brings people together from all over the world into one place to watch a sport that everybody loves, he said. Prinzinger and other bar, restaurant, and nightlife venues in Pennsylvania will be allowed to move their closing times from 2 a.m. until 4 a.m. during the World Cup between June 11th and July 20th. Governor Josh Shapiro approved the legislation by releasing a video showing him cracking open a beer, signing off the social media post with a cheeky warning to the city of Brotherly Love's reputation for getting rowdy. Celebrate responsibly, Philly. With more hours available to drink, some critics have raised concern about public safety and potential strain on law enforcement, even as the effort has received bipartisan support from lawmakers. In Kansas City, Missouri, Mayor Quentin Lucas initially stated that his city doesn't need bars operating 23 hours during the World Cup and joked, "Worry not, if you want to drink a ton, bars can open quite early." Yet bar owners bristle under such opposition, saying that most businesses prioritize training staff to prevent patrons from being overserved. "Just because people are hanging out at the bar doesn't mean they're getting blitzed," Pritzinger said. "In fact, I would say it's completely the opposite. I think people want to watch the game. People want to be engaged." Rhode Island Rep. Teresa Tanzi agreed. "Not everybody that's going to walk into a place is going to be chugging drinks and getting loaded," Tanzi, a Democrat, said earlier this month on the House floor. "There are going to be families who are going to want a cheeseburger, an American cheeseburger, and a Coca-Cola." And now checking in with Jim Bridgman for a look back. 50 years ago, an attempt to blow up historic Plymouth Rock failed to budge it and caused only powder burns to the granite boulder that tradition says is where the first pilgrims stepped ashore. The blast Tuesday night dug a hole in the sand on the ocean side of the rock, which is on the beach under a granite canopy. And also 50 years ago, Julie Itzkoff, a junior at Northampton High School, is the winner of the 1977 Youth Soloist Competition sponsored by the Holyoke College Civic Orchestra. Miss Itzkoff, a violinist, won the competition by playing Kavalevsky's Violin Concerto, which she will perform with full orchestra at the February 17, 1977 concert. 25 years ago, Representative William R. Nagel, Jr. will close the door on three decades of political service Monday when he begins his new post of Clerk Magistrate of the Ware District Court. Nagel leaves as the number two man in the Massachusetts House, satisfied that he served his constituents well. And also 25 years ago, after 15 years selling antiques out of a large former factory in Florence, two brothers will also open a store on Pleasant Street in downtown Northampton in a storefront most recently occupied by a woman's clothing shop. Hank Ross, who owns Ross Brothers Antiques at 28 North Maple Street with his brother Robert, said Friday they have leased the 500-square-foot shop at 3 Pleasant Street. And 10 years ago, Steve Skotak, a former Daily Hampshire Gazette editor who went on to work for the Associated Press in Virginia, died Tuesday at the age of 65. Skotak joined the Gazette at the start of the 1990s as Amherst editor and worked out of the Northampton office for a decade as one of the newspaper's most influential and respected leaders. And finally, 10 years ago, One Bar and Grill, a bar and music venue operated at 1 Pearl Street since August 2014, has not shown signs of life since last week. The establishment appeared closed over the weekend. Bar owner and manager Lauren Pomponio confirmed last week that changes are in the works, but declined to comment further. Turning to page 3 from news from our local cities and towns, our first story is out of Hatfield. A heavy lift for local history. Smith Academy soccer team helps move Revolutionary War-era loom at Farm Museum.
by Scott Merzbach, staff writer. A 3-year effort to catalog every item at the Hatfield Farm Museum advanced recently when Smith Academy varsity boys soccer players helped move a Revolutionary War-era loom. In the midst of recent hot weather, a dozen players and their coach, Jason Duncan, took a break from a senior class barbecue to help Hatfield Historical Museum curator Meg Baker at the barn, which houses everything from small hand tools to large onion bagging machines. Getting the barn loom moved, Baker said, is an essential part of reviewing all items in the tobacco barn, a project being paid for with a 3-year grant from the town's Community Preservation Act account. In order to get to the last third of the barn, we needed help moving a very heavy, very old, and very important piece of town history, and that's where the boys from Smith Academy were needed, Baker said. The barn loom holds a network of frames and strings, a bench for the weaver, and a long wooden wheel that would hold the warp threads. While designed to be taken apart for transport or storage, Baker said there was fear that disassembling it would pose risks. We can say with a fair degree of confidence that this loom came down through a particular line in local families, Baker said. It first belonged to Dolly Bennett Hoyt, born in 1781, and may have been her mother's previously. It then passed to Hoyt's daughter, Fanny Hoyt Andrews, and then to her daughter-in-law, Lucy Adela Ladd Andrews, before her daughter, Dorothy Bennett Andrews Parmeter, donated the loom in 2001. To get the barn loom out, Baker cleared artifacts. Bob Osley, the Hatfield Historical Society president, wrapped the loom with ratchet straps to support the joinery, and John Pease, the barn's curator, organized the use of the school's flatbed trailer. As Hatfield has always been a tight-knit community, having a few of its own young people help move a piece of the town's history seemed to make sense, Duncan said. It was pretty cool when one of the students who helped move the loom noticed an artifact in the museum that may have belonged to one of his grandfathers as well. The barn loom was eventually lowered onto furniture dollies and guided past various antiques to its new location in the center of the barn, part of a 15-minute process. This gets the loom out of the back corner and puts it with the other farmhouse items, Baker said. Having young people involved in something like this is a great way to connect them to their own history, Osley said. We really appreciate the help from Jason and his athletes. And next, over in Amherst, Eversource tree removal plan ready for discussion. Public conversation to take place Thursday at library, by Scott Merzbach, staff writer. Continued concerns over an Eversource plan to remove trees along a transmission line in 11 communities across the region will be the subject of a community meeting at the North Amherst Library, 8 Montague Road, Thursday from 4 to 6 p.m. The latest meeting is a pop-up event designed to allow input from an environmental justice community on the so-called WT-11 Transmission Right-of-Way Reliability Program project. In April, Eversource received significant feedback at a session at Amherst Town Hall that was convened by Senator Joe Comerford, Democrat Northampton, and Representative Mindy Dom, Democrat Amherst. The 29.3-mile, 345,000-volt line runs from Northfield to Ludlow. In the affected areas, Eversource has a power line corridor that is between 125 and 335 feet wide, with plans to clear 278 acres and widen to 256 feet wide. The plan would remove all species of trees and shrubs with mature heights of greater than 30 feet. Depending upon the configuration of the line, the clearance of 125 to 150 feet will increase by around 100 feet to 250 feet. Sharon Wiesenbaum of Amherst is among those who are advocating for Eversource to show restraint. She was one of more than 20 who attended an Eversource meeting at the Wendell Free Library on May 22nd.
Wiesenbaum said the radically wide corridor will mean significant clear cutting. She said there is no evidence of power outages from tree falls along the corridor due to being 60 feet in the air, and the cutting poses risks of deforestation and trees to replaced with grass to be replaced with grasses, forbs, and shrubs. Throughout their history, there has been only one tree fall on a 345,000-volt line that merited documentation, according to information supplied by Wiesenbaum, and critics dispute that the 2011 Halloween snowstorm that caused widespread outages in the region and the 2003 blackout in Ohio. And that's going to wrap it up for today's reading of the Daily Hampshire Gazette for today, Tuesday.

0: This broadcast service is provided by Valley iRadio. The material being read is the copyright property of the publications being read. Access to this program is solely for persons who cannot read the original printed version due to a visual impairment or other disability. By continuing to listen, you confirm that you have such a condition.
1: High 88, low 58, partly sunny and very warm. Saturday, high 84, low 61, a thunderstorm possible in the afternoon. And Sunday, high 73, low 56, cloudy, a thunderstorm, not as warm. This first article was written by Scott Merzbach, staff writer. New owner buys $4.55 million Kittredge Estate. 60-acre property sells to New Jersey golf pro who vows no development. Leverett. Late Yankee Candle founder Michael Kittredge II's 60-acre estate is being sold for $4.55 million to a New Jersey golf professional who intends to keep the site intact as a private residence, according to a representative of the Juggler Meadow Estate, who explored redeveloping the property into hundreds of affordable and market-rate homes. Joshua Wallach of Wallach Holdings, LLC, said Monday that representatives for Kittredge's son, Michael Mick Kittredge III, who himself started Kringle Candle in Bernardston, sold the property on May 26. The buyer, according to records filed with the Franklin County Registry of Deeds, is Juggler Meadow LLC, whose manager is David Reisner of Saddle River, New Jersey. Reisner is the PGA head professional at the Ridgewood Country Club in Ridgewood, New Jersey. For the locals, there will be no changes and no development is planned, said Wallach, a Florida developer who stays in close touch with Kittredge, who lives in Miami Beach. The estate is bounded by Amherst Road to the east, railroad tracks to the west, and Juggler Meadow Road to the north, and it extends into Amherst to the south. It first went on the market for $23 million in the summer of 2022. Amenities at the site, in addition to the main home and a guest residence, include a 55,000-square-foot spa building with a sauna, a steam room, locker rooms, and massage rooms, a 4,000-square-foot gym and full kitchen, an indoor tennis court, a 4,000-square-foot stage at one end, a video arcade with slots, pinball machines, and carnival-style skee-ball, a 3-lane bowling alley and billiards room, and an indoor water park with slides, waterfalls, and palm trees. Wallach first presented a concept in December 2023 for what the property could become at a community meeting that filled the Leverett Elementary School gymnasium and brought 100 more people online with ideas for both housing and adaptive reuse of the property. The select board in 2024 asked Wallach for more details, such as a business plan, financial backers, and his credentials, all necessary to take additional steps to respond to the development. It came as the board understood the developer would likely enter the 40B local initiative program, which would have allowed the town to negotiate what the project might look like and get technical expertise from the state. By November 2024, Wallach had presented two more detailed plans to town officials. One would have 48 homes on the Leverett side and 352 homes in Amherst to meet the state's Chapter 40B affordable housing law that allows developers to skirt municipal zoning if a community doesn't meet the minimum thresholds under the Massachusetts subsidized housing inventory. The second plan would have placed 150 homes in Leverett and 250 homes in Amherst. Those plans yielded concern from residents, and by early 2025, the Amherst

0: Levered Alliance formed, acting as a clearinghouse of information about the project and the development team. But there had been no more updates in the ensuing 18 months. Select Board Chair Patricia Duffy said town officials are aware of the ownership change, but Town Hall hasn't officially been notified about the transaction or how the property may be used. We welcome the new owners to Leverett and look forward to learning more about their plans for the property if and when they decide to bring forward any proposals, Duffy said. But as with any property in town, future development or changes in use, Duffy said, would be subject to town and state reviews. Wallach said he spent about 3 years with Robert Engler of SEB Housing of Needham, an expert in affordable housing and the state's Chapter 40B law, coming up with the right plan that could have addressed the housing needs for the town and beyond. Wallach praises the Massachusetts law as one of the best ways to incentivize a variety of housing, and as a Florida resident, would like to see changes made to that state's Live Local Act. There were also conversations with Amherst officials about extending water and sewer lines about 1.5 miles from Amherst to accommodate the housing. But there had been questions about whether the town's roads could handle such an influx of housing and whether the elementary school would have sufficient capacity. I'm sad about it, but this brings a long and winding road to a close, Wallach said. Next, Greenfield is mourning with them. Friends, neighbors rally in support of Donchev family following fatal crash. This was written by staff writer Madison Schofield. Friends of the Donchev family said they are still struggling to accept that the family is dead after a multi-crash that killed 5 people and injured 44 others early Friday morning in Virginia. But they say they are finding comfort in knowing the family is still together. It's painful for all of us, but we know they're in heaven. This brings us peace knowing they're in heaven together, Anna Kojen, a friend of the family, said through an interpreter. For us, it is a joy because they are together. It's painful, but we know because of their faith they are with God. The 4 members of the Donchev family, 45-year-old Dmitry, 44-year-old Ekaterina, and their children, 13-year-old Emily and 7-year-old Mark, died when their SUV was struck by a bus driver on Interstate 95 in Stafford County, Virginia, about 2 miles from the exit for Quantico. The family had been traveling south to Dmitry's niece's wedding in South Carolina when, at approximately 2:35 a.m., a bus operated by E&P Travel failed to slow for traffic in a work zone and crashed into a Chevrolet Suburban driven by 25-year-old Priscilla Mafalda of Worcester. Mafalda's Suburban was then forced into the Donchev family's Acura SUV and other vehicles. Mafalda was also killed in the crash. Carolina Bublik, a relative of the Donchevs, told the Associated Press the wedding had gone on as scheduled on Sunday, but had included time to mourn the lost family members. She said the Donchevs had been caravanning to the wedding alongside Dmitry's brother, Lurie Donchev, but at some point during the journey, the two vehicles were separated. At some point, they end up getting separated, Bublik said. Dmitry said, "You go ahead. I'll catch up later." It was a big shock when Lurie arrived at the house. Dmitry should have arrived around the same time. When his car did not show up and he wasn't picking up the phone, that's when the family started panicking. Kojen joined other family friends, Lydia Alaro and Maria Placinta, in bringing flowers to the Donchev family home on Willow Street in Greenfield. Since the crash on Friday, the The front steps of the home have been filling up with dozens of flowers and messages from neighbors saying they will miss seeing Mark riding his bike and Dimitri working on his cars in the driveway, among others. Neighbor Margot Shea said the first flowers appeared early Saturday morning and continued to appear along with balloons, candles, and a violinist throughout the weekend as more people came to pay their respects. She said the neighborhood has been working to keep the flowers watered and candles lit so the front steps can continue to serve as a place for people to mourn, and so it is in good condition when family members return. We've been watching as the memorial has grown and people have come sometimes more than one, particularly Emily's friends who came together as a group, and then some later came with their moms bringing flowers, Shay said. We know Dimitri's brother and the family are going to come home at some point. With the memorial, we want to show that in its own quiet way, Greenfield is mourning with them. Shay said the family was deeply rooted in family and faith, and their death was a huge, huge loss. They were young, Olaru said. They were very dedicated, very strong. They were just wonderful people. Olaru shared that Dimitri and Ekaterina came to America from Moldova and settled in Greenfield, where other family members already lived. Olaru said the couple had prayed for years for children and were blessed with Emily, and later on, Mark, who was born premature and held in the hospital for a few months. Olaru said Ekaterina was a hairdresser and seamstress who would cut hair in her house and had helped her with a dress for her daughter's wedding. She added that Ekaterina was always helping at the children's school, Providence Christian Academy, the Providence Moldovan Baptist Church, which is associated with the school, and the Greenfield Russian Baptist Church, which the family attended. Dimitri, Olaru said, worked as a registered nurse in Holyoke Medical Center's mental health unit and was also dedicated to helping people. News of the tragedy has prompted community members to start raising money through a GoFundMe page to cover the costs of transporting the family back to Greenfield and for funeral expenses. As of Monday morning, community members had already raised more than $74,000, surpassing a $50,000 goal with 645 donations. Additionally, Freedom Cafe in Greenfield shared on social media that on Thursday, June 4, the cafe will be donating all proceeds from the day to support the family during this time and will be collecting additional donations from patrons. Bus driver arrested. In a statement, Eric Olson, attorney for Stafford County, Virginia, said the driver of the bus, Jing Sheng Dong, 48, of Staten Island, New York, was injured in the crash and was arrested while in the hospital on Saturday. As of Monday afternoon, he faces 5 felony counts of involuntary manslaughter and a misdemeanor charge of reckless driving, according to Olson. He will make his first court appearance after he is released from the hospital. The investigation is ongoing, but evidence gathered since the crash has established that a tour bus traveling southbound at a high rate of speed struck one or more vehicles that were moving slowly through a work zone, causing a chain reaction crash involving at least 8 vehicles, Olson said. Even as the Virginia State Police continues to conduct a complex investigation, I have determined that probable cause presently exists to establish that the driver of the tour bus caused this crash, and at the time of the crash, he was driving in a criminally negligent manner. Olson said that while Dong remains in the hospital with injuries, he is in custody and is being held without bond. Each count of involuntary manslaughter carries a maximum prison time of 10 years. While the investigation is ongoing, National Transportation Safety Board member Tom Chapman told the Associated Press that the bus operated by E&P Travel, Inc., based in Kings Mountain, North Carolina, was traveling at a high rate of speed. It seems fairly clear that if there was any braking, there wasn't much because of the speed and severity of the collision, Chapman said. Chapman added that the driver's language proficiency would be looked at as part of the investigation. In a post on X, U.S. Transportation Secretary Sean Duffy wrote that Dong had received his commercial driver's license from New York State in 2024. According to Duffy, Dong is a naturalized U.S. citizen from China who did not speak English. Unacceptable. This is exactly why we are holding states accountable, enforcing the rules of the road, and cracking down on drivers who can't speak English, Duffy wrote. If you can't be properly trained, read our road signs, or communicate with law enforcement, you have no business driving a bus. In a statement, Virginia State Police said Dong's actions prior to the crash are also being investigated. Note, material from the Associated Press was used in this report. Next, as ICE activity rises, advocates mobilize. Speakers at an HCC conference describe efforts to support immigrants amid increased enforcement. This was written by Sam Ferland, staff writer. Holyoke, when we organize, we take our power back. That message has guided Ariana Keegan and the Pioneer Valley Workers Center, PVWC, as immigrant advocacy groups across western Massachusetts respond to increased immigration enforcement activity during President Donald Trump's second term. Speaking Wednesday at Holyoke Community College's annual Fair Housing and Civil Rights Conference, Keegan and other advocates described how local organizations have expanded efforts to educate immigrants about their rights, verify reports of immigration and customs enforcement ICE activity, and connect residents with legal and community support amid what they say are more aggressive federal enforcement tactics. Our theory of change, what it is that we do, is that we organize people, we build people power, said Keegan, PVWC's associate director. We empower people to understand their rights and get connected to our community, folks who are in similar situations, to fight back and think about the biggest issues that we're facing and what are the solutions that we develop together. The 20th annual two-day conference at HCC brought together elected officials and community leaders from across the region to discuss a wide range of topics, from immigration and housing justice to the environment and education. Keegan said there were multiple surges of ICE activity in Massachusetts last year, explaining that surges are times when agents are deployed to a specific area to arrest as many people as possible. Two of the surges were in March and September last year. The other took place in June, which Keegan said brought the most ICE activity to western Massachusetts out of the three. During these surges, Keegan said ICE sometimes brings in officers from other federal law enforcement agencies to support enforcement efforts, increasing the agency's capacity to carry out arrests and other operations. The Springfield-based Pioneer Valley Workers Center, which has ties throughout the valley, responded by collaborating with similar organizations across Massachusetts to establish LOOCE at the beginning of last year. LOOCE is a statewide hotline and resource center for reporting ICE activity. PVWC Executive Director Claudia Rosales also spoke at Wednesday's event, discussing how LOOCE helps verify reports of ICE activity and connect immigrants with resources and support. A Spanish-speaking immigrant from El Salvador Rosales had a translator interpret her speech. We work very closely with our community, with all kinds of people in the community, and we're very grateful for that support and that connection, Rosales said. As we say, people united will never be defeated. Javier Luengo Garrido said ACLU of Massachusetts Deputy Field Director for Regional Engagement said, the Trump administration has used several tactics to expand immigration detentions, including rolling back restrictions that previously limited ICE operations in sensitive locations such as churches and courts. Another example, Luengo Garrido said, is that immigrants with pending immigration cases have traditionally been less likely to be detained, but that has changed under the current administration. It used to be that if you had an open immigration case, the possibilities of you being detained were really, really low. Not anymore, Luengo Garrido said. There are different ways how this administration is working. While the Trump administration has changed how immigration enforcement operates, Luengo Garrido said many problems with the U.S. immigration court system are longstanding and predate the recent surges in ICE detentions. The due process system, being that I have the right to an attorney as long as I can pay for one, that existed way before Trump, said Luengo Garrido, discussing how immigration courts disadvantage immigrants in cases involving legal status and wage compensation. For instance, Luengo Garrido clarified that unlike in criminal courts, immigrants are not automatically given a federal attorney when they cannot pay for one. While ICE surges have slowed in recent months, Keegan and Luengo Garrido said their work remains focused on helping immigrants understand the immigration system and the resources available to them so they can make informed decisions. Both emphasized that meaningful change often comes gradually through local and state level action. Things are really hard right now for immigrants in Massachusetts, Luengo Garrido said. The legislature, the governor, and communities have shown that when we go local, we can protect our community. When the federal government targets our community, going state and local is the key, and that's what Massachusetts is showing us right now. Next, shelter decline produces mixed picture. Some families found permanent housing while others lost access to shelter under new state regulations. This was written by Sam Furland, staff writer. Holyoke. Recent state and federal policy changes have caused a dramatic 46% decrease in families living in shelters over the past year, a figure that advocates say is complicated because while some of those families were rehoused, others lost access to shelters and are living in unsafe places. We know that there are so many families who are actually sleeping in not safe places as a result of these regulations, said Pamela Schwartz, director of the Western Massachusetts Network to End Homelessness. Schwartz was speaking at the network's 10th annual gathering of elected and community leaders who meet to review and call attention to policy changes that have either progressed or hindered homelessness action. This year, Schwartz said recent state changes have made it significantly more difficult for families without homes to access shelter. The network is advocating very fiercely for changes in the state policy, Schwartz said to a packed room of housing advocates, local and state legislators, and residents that have faced housing insecurity at Holyoke Community College on Friday. The 46% drop in families in shelters comes from a mix of those who cannot access shelter and those who have found homes. For instance, Schwartz said there are 474 families in the region that have found homes outside of shelters due to the state home-based rehousing program, which helped contribute to the decrease. There were 1,913 people without homes across the four counties of Western Massachusetts this year, according to statistics gathered by counting the number of people living in shelters. Schwartz added that there are likely many more people without homes not included in the statistics. Among the state restrictions implemented over the past year are a six-month limit on shelter stays, a requirement that families submit all necessary paperwork before being admitted, and a policy barring families with criminal involvement from accessing shelter, according to Schwartz. The end of presumptive eligibility, so that families have to have all of their paperwork in order before they can access shelter, is an extremely serious barrier, Schwartz said. Additionally, Schwartz said there was a shift to the state emergency housing assistance program that created greater restrictions excluding undocumented immigrants. That, on top of federal policy changes that have restricted immigration into the United States, have made it more difficult for immigrants to find shelter. Skyrocketing rents are another contributing factor to homelessness, she said. Since 2022, average rents have increased by 58% in Hampshire County, 39% in Franklin County, 37% in Hampden County, and 10% in Berkshire County. The Western Massachusetts Network to End Homelessness has been seeking legislative action on bills that it feels would provide housing stability, mainly H2328 and S1447, that would give municipalities the option to adopt their own form of rent control. Juana Matias, Secretary of the Massachusetts Executive Office of Housing and Livable Communities, discussed the steps needed to be taken to help prevent homelessness. We are all here because we share a common belief. Homelessness should be rare, brief, and non-inferring, and that starts with creating homes for people that they can actually afford, Matias said. Matias said that since taking office, the Healy Driscoll administration has invested more than $342 million in housing production and preservation in Western Massachusetts, supporting more than 800 homes across the region. Some current developments, Matias said, include 96 homes being built on Ferry Street in East Hampton and 50 homes through the O'Connell Lodge redevelopment in Hadley. In Franklin County, Bernardston, Buckland, Deerfield, Gill, and New Salem were designated as rural and small town housing choice communities in April. The state credential gives communities access to resources that help plan and build housing, Matias said. Creating more homes is only a part of the work. We also have to prevent homelessness before it happens, Matias said. The Western Massachusetts Network to End Homelessness is currently pushing for changes to the regulations, including a proposed 9-month stay limit in shelters instead of 6 months. Schwartz said there also needs to be more advocacy to increase the home-based annual benefit. It is a combination of things that made for a dramatic shift in our responding to family homelessness in Massachusetts, said Jerry McCafferty, administrator of the Hampden County Continuum of Care. It includes a lot of state policy changes. It includes federal policy changes because we also had a lot of families in the family shelter system that were immigrants. McCafferty said there needs to be increased advocacy to prevent potential cuts to the Continuum of Care program, which provides about $14 million a year to Western Massachusetts communities in support of the most vulnerable residents. On his birthday, State Rep. Homar Gomez, D. East Hampton, said that the number of people without homes are disproportionately people of color. As one of many legislators in attendance, he said he and his peers must continue to take action for change. Disproportionately between the Black and the Latino community, the people that look like me, the people that talk like me, are suffering, he said. This is unacceptable, and I demand that we face the systemic roots of this injustice. Next, 36 grads reflect on community growth. This was written by staff writer Aaron Leigh Hoffman, Greenfield. As the 36 graduates of Four Rivers Charter Public School begin to navigate new waters, their fellow crewmates and teachers spoke to the class of 2026 about the value of community building and friendship in an intimate ceremony on the Coleraine Road campus on Saturday. Head of school and principal Jenny Manfredi spoke about her experience watching the classmates grow up while she was first getting to know the school herself. She talked about the contributions of the class, from being leaders and role models for younger students to follow, to enriching the classroom and extracurricular activities. Speaking to what comes next for these students, Manfredi asked the audience, "What do you hope these graduates carry with them from Four Rivers?" and spoke to the school's portrait of a graduate framework that teaches the pupils to be curious learners, strong communicators, and thoughtful problem solvers, qualities that Manfredi said she sees in each of these graduates. "As you leave Four Rivers, my hope is that you continue to build community wherever you go, ask meaningful questions, and seek opportunities to learn, to serve, and to lead," she said, adding, "Wherever you go, wherever we go on next, remember, we are crew, not passengers, and you will always be part of the Four Rivers crew." Following Manfredi's remarks, some of the graduates got up to share stories from their time at Four Rivers, which included reflections on starting off seventh grade on Zoom during the pandemic and the growth they've seen in each other since. Valerio Menegoni read the Mary Oliver poem, Wild Geese, followed by Ada Potter, who spoke candidly about how the school community was safe and small, but how that can be limiting to students who may not get a full reflection of the outside world. Even so, she said the community has been a gift, but she's challenging herself and the class of 2026 after graduation. "I'm challenging myself and all of us to bring the whole of ourselves to the next communities we build. Bring the best parts and the hard parts and the parts we haven't fully explored yet, encountering different types of people and challenging ideas, and being brave enough to meet those challenges with an open mind and an open heart is the next part of our journey," she said. Throughout the trials and tribulations of navigating high school, graduate Cooper Whitney said that in the end, he's going to remember his time at the school as his good old days, to quote Andy Bernard from The Office. "Getting to witness and experience people grow and change and find who they are is a long and messy process, but a mess creates a masterpiece, and I'm so grateful that I got to be a part of this one," he said. Before a performance of Wish You Were Here by Pink Floyd by friends Noah Rutherford and Josiah Coy, Oliver West and Cale Copeland spoke about the connections between graduates and reminded them that while everyone will be leaving the school, you'll always be a part of the same story. Lastly, before accepting their diplomas, graduates were each honored with heartfelt, personalized messages from their teachers that highlighted the accomplishments, personalities, and growth of each of the 36 graduates. Next, apartheid-free resolution defeated at town meeting. This was written by managing editor Shelby Brock, Wendell. With the 71 voters in attendance, at Saturday's annual town meeting expressing various viewpoints, a citizen's petition article to declare Wendell to be an apartheid-free community was defeated in a 13-40 vote. Residents made quick work of the 30 warrant articles, with most producing limited discussion and resulting in unanimous votes. The apartheid free community resolution, however, sparked the most debate. Wendell resident Anna Georgie helped obtain the signatures of 104 registered voters to get the proposal on the warrant. The citizens' petition cited the forced displacement, movement restrictions, systematic human rights abuses, and discriminatory legal regimes faced by Palestinians, and proposed affirming the town's commitment to freedom, justice, and equality for all Palestinians and all people. This non-binding measure represents the will of the residents of Wendell, who wish to stand in solidarity with the people of Palestine and build an apartheid-free world, starting with our town, the resolution noted. Though the resolution specifically referenced the Palestinian people and pledged to work to end all support to Israel's apartheid regime, Georgie said, in presenting the proposals to voters at town hall, spoke of its broader application. She described the resolution as a moral statement against apartheid, against exclusion, against oppression, and an expression of support for all people. It can be used for the situation we have now with immigration and custom enforcement and the oppression from our government, Georgie said. Resident Steve Gross expressed strong opposition to the proposal, noting that such a vote isn't fit for town meeting, a venue for discussing town operations and finances. When you do something like this, what are you trying to accomplish? He asked. Where is this going to go? Who is going to care about this, and to what degree is that actually going to represent the people in this town? Though Gross suggested tabling the resolution, as he was the first commentator, moderator Kathleen Nolan opted to ensure others had the chance to speak. Resident Chris Queen similarly agreed that people attend town meeting to vote on town matters and argued that we are already an apartheid-free town because we are Wendell and we would not put up with apartheid. Others, however, considered the resolution to be a positive step. In the present atmosphere, we need to be standing up and saying, this has to stop, commented resident Paul Richmond. Though he expressed skepticism that the resolution would do anything, he added, if you don't stand up to speak for something and build that momentum, then nothing happens. One small town means nothing, added resident Court Dorsey, noting that he objects to the United States sending funding and military to support Israel. But a small town here, a small town there, it begins to add up. For me, it's a step in the right direction. Opinions varied as to whether the resolution would inadvertently result in greater anti-Semitism, division, and fear, all elements it was intended to eradicate. Circling back to the idea that a broader pledge of solidarity is necessary, resident Nina Keller said, Wendell Town Meeting has been ideologically committed to not pointing to a person, and the resolution, as written, points to one country in a world where there is vast abuse to women, to girls being kidnapped. I think it's a poorly devised resolution, Keller said. She recommended that the 104 resident signatures be taken to the right venue, suggesting that residents could find a way to work with and support peace activists in the Middle East. though an amendment proposed changing the article's language to replace Palestinians with minorities throughout and to remove the reference to Israel, the proposed revision was defeated in a 16-29 vote. The original article also failed in a 13-40 vote. Dump truck replacement. Aside from the apartheid-free community resolution, Article 23 asking voters if they agree to borrow $140,000 for the purchase and related expenses of a Ford F-550 Super Duty dump truck for the Highway Department was the sole other article that failed to pass after Phil DeLore, who chairs the Wendell Road Commission, proposed that Chapter 90 funds could be used instead of borrowing money. I'm proposing that we can buy this dump truck also out of Chapter 90 funds at no cost to the town, DeLore said, noting that the town also uses Chapter 90 to pay for gravel, paving, and line painting. The offset to that is we have a little less money for paving. It's about 3/4 of a mile, equal to the value of this truck. Paving is very expensive. Wendell will receive $342,000 in Chapter 90 funding in fiscal year 2027. DeLore added that it would be more expedient to buy the dump truck using Chapter 90 money rather than having to wait for a ballot vote authorizing a debt exclusion, which Finance Committee Chair Megan Sylvia said would likely be in September. The vote came down to 30 in favor and 27 against, meaning that the borrowing request did not achieve the required 2/3 majority needed to pass. Other articles. Wendell's total expenditures for fiscal year 2027 are $4.5 million, up 5.6% from fiscal year 2026, according to Sylvia's budget presentation. The stabilization balance is $518,659, a drop of about $100,000 from the start of fiscal year 26, with Sylvia noting that some is being used to offset the tax rate. The budget and all remaining warrant articles were approved, with the town pledging its support of legislative initiatives to improve equitable treatment in regard to pilot payment in lieu of taxes, reimbursements, trust funds, and regional representation of the Quabbin watershed towns, the warrant reads, and Medicare for all in Massachusetts. The meeting dissolved at 12:17 p.m. We have 3 obituaries and 1 death notice in today's edition. Shelburne Falls. Beloved wife and mother, Jill Elaine Selleck of Shelburne Falls, died unexpectedly on May 22nd, peacefully and surrounded by her family. She was born December 11, 1951 in Mountain Lake, Pennsylvania. Survivals include her wife, Victoria Selleck, her sons, Richard and Clay, her siblings, Gene Seeley, Robert Selleck Jr., and Jeff Selleck, and many nieces and nephews. There will be a memorial service later this summer. Sunderland. Edward T. Mann Jr., age 74, passed away in his home just before Memorial Day 2026. He was born on February 27, 1952. He leaves behind his only child, Casey Mann, and 2 grandchildren, Eliza and Declan Ghiari. A memorial service will be held on Saturday, June 27th at Mount Toby Friends Meeting House in Leverett from 11 a.m. to 2 p.m. Athol. It is with deep sadness that we announce the passing of Wayne A. Tatro, 83, of Athol, Mass., who passed away on Saturday, May 30th. Wayne was born on September 7, 1942. Wayne's legacy lives on through his longtime companion, Jackie Palouis, his daughter, Paulette M. Nicolilio, his son, John James Tatro, as well as Lisa Palouis Parker, Paul Palouis, and Danny Palouis. Arrangements for a celebration of life, including the scattering of Wayne's ashes at his favorite fishing spot, Tully Dam, are currently being made. Details will be shared once they are finalized. Athol. Sheila A. Bray Johnson, age 85, passed Saturday, May 30th. No calling hours. Funeral will be June 5th at 10 a.m. at Whitty's Funeral Home in Orange. Interment in South Cemetery, Orange. Whitty's Funeral Home, 158 South Main Street, Orange, is assisting the family. Next, voters approve reimbursing store nearly $77,000. Marshall's Country Store found to have overpaid for trash bags. This was written by staff writer Madison Schofield, Bernardston. In a speedy, less than 10-minute special town meeting last week, residents unanimously approved the two articles on the warrant, including reimbursing Marshall's Country Store for a $76,950 overpayment for trash bags. When asked how it was possible the store overpaid, Select Board Chair Brian Keir said that an agreement was made with the previous owner many years ago that the store would pay double for trash bags to pay off money that was owed. Throughout changes in town administration and store ownership, the tradition continued without notice, even after the trash bag debt was fully paid. The previous owners to Jesse and Amber Snow, they had gotten in arrears on trash bag purchases previous to the current highway department as well. So to get them out of that debt, any time the highway department would bring them one case of bags, the store owners would write a check for two, Keir explained at Thursday's special town meeting. That process continued when Jesse and Amber purchased it. They didn't know they were paying two for one. The current highway crew didn't know they were paying two for one until an employee at the store, who was getting ready to retire, asked Jesse if he could purchase a case of trash bags before he retired. So Jesse said, yeah, we'd better count a case of trash bags just to see how many are in there. And then the math didn't add up. The case cost them $450. They were writing a check for $900 every time we brought them a case. So they did that for 2.5 years, Keir continued. After the overpayment was discovered, Keir said the store owners met with the Select Board, Highway Department, and Town Administrator to determine how much was overpaid. To reimburse them for overpayments in this fiscal year, the town is giving the store a few dozen cases of free trash bags, but state law makes paying bills or reimbursing overpayments from previous fiscal years more difficult. He said the finance committee did more research with state officials, while the town administrator and treasurer went through inventory and the accounts to ensure everything was accounted for, and it was determined the town could reimburse the store for nearly $77,000 overpayment in previous years by using some of its available free cash. Keir added that safeguards have been put in place to prevent such overpayments from happening again and a bigger paper trail keeping track of sales. Voters unanimously approved the article, as well as Article 1, which sought to use free cash to pay a $774,000 Amazon bill from the previous fiscal year. Food and Farms. Sipping on the past, Mohawk Trail history teachers win big at Civics Trivia Night. This was written by Tinky Weisblatt. Politics isn't always an easy topic, particularly in these divided times. Nevertheless, a recent crowd at Mohawk Trail Regional School in Buckland managed to have a lot of fun discussing political affairs and consuming politically themed beverages. The setting was Civics Trivia Night, an annual event hosted by the League of Women Voters of Franklin County, along with the school's Museum on Main Street, More Voices, More Votes program. I missed the evening but received positive reports from a number of people. Local historian, playwright, and retired librarian Kay Lyons served as quizmaster with help from Senator Paul Mark, who was stuck in Boston for budget sessions but managed to participate online. The pair presented six themed rounds, including such topics as government grab bag and don't forget the ladies. The 10 assembled teams included students, faculty, alums, community personalities, and of course, members of the league. Each team adopted a fun name like the Doves of Peace, Hilltown Radishkills, and Teddy's Folks. Refreshments were, of course, served. These included snacks, sandwiches, and mocktails. I asked my teacher friends at the school why they decided on mocktails. History teacher Bethany Bazal explained that last year, when the group invited the league to hold this affair at the school for the first time, they realized that part of the appeal of the LOWV hosting the event at a location business was the alcohol. Mocktails were how we sweetened the pot to entice them to work with us instead, she explained. National Honor Society students tended bar. I hope they got extra credit. The mocktails all centered around presidents or their first ladies. McKinley's Hawaiian Paradise paid tribute to our 25th president's imperialist ambitions, which led to the annexation of Hawaii as an American territory. Jackson's Whiskey Punch used a whiskey substitute to remember the chaos of Andrew Jackson's inauguration party, for which the president opened the White House to his supporters. The crowd, estimated at around 20,000 people, overwhelmed the White House and its staff, celebrating so boisterously that furniture was broken. This staff finally came up with the clever idea of serving whiskey punch on the lawn and thus managed to draw the crowd outside the building. Lemonade Lucy recalled the nickname of First Lady Lucy Webb Hayes. She and her husband, Rutherford B. Hayes, were in favor of temperance, so alcohol was never served in the White House during their tenure. John Quincy Adams had his Sunshine Tonic to salute his acquisition of Florida, which was previously a Spanish territory for the United States. And, of course, the father of our country, George Washington, was awarded a signature mocktail, Washington's Cherry Jubilee. Most people now know that the story of Washington's confessing to chopping down his father's cherry tree in his youth is apocryphal. Nevertheless, it's a story that most of us find hard to resist. After all, its positions are revered first president as a paragon of honesty. The Cherry Jubilee was actually a Shirley Temple, but who among us doesn't enjoy a Shirley Temple? Local League of Women Voters president Marie Gauthier certainly liked hers. My favorite drink was Washington's Cherry Jubilee, she reported. I had more than one cup of it, and yum. Of course, I asked which team won the contest. To my delight, the winners were my three civics history teacher friends, Bethany Bissell, Catherine Glennon, and Julia White, along with math teacher Elizabeth Rennert. Bethany noted, third place was a team that had our 7th grade social studies student teacher from UMass on it, and the second place team had a retired MTRS social studies teacher on it. Being a history teacher seemed to pay off. I asked whether any question had particularly stumped the group. Bethany explained that they had erred in identifying the first president to appoint an African-American cabinet member as Jimmy Carter. It was actually Lyndon Johnson. Marie Gauthier summed up the evening. We enjoy doing civics trivia night every year, but doing it at the Mohawk Trail Regional School with the active help and participation of students feels especially meaningful. We loved it. The MTRS teachers are gold. Naturally, it was their team that came in first place, but the student teams weren't far behind. Civics Trivia Night is not scheduled to return until next spring. Readers may take comfort in the meantime by preparing a mocktail or two. Now that we are in the official summer season, refreshing beverages are a must. Note, some of the recipes use ounces, some cups, some are for a pitcher, and some for a glass. Be flexible and enjoy. If you would like the recipe featured in this week's column, please contact the station by calling 413-747-7337 or emailing liam@valleyeyeradio.org. Next, Americans want food that feels as good as it tastes. A great meal is not just about flavor anymore. It's about the crunch, the melt, and everything in between. This was written by Emily Kempert. Crunch Talk has racked up more than 1.5 billion views on TikTok. Social media usage of the word velvety to describe food is up 40% quarter over quarter, and nearly half of American restaurant goers now say texture is just as important as taste. Flavor used to be the star, but in 2026, how food feels has caught up. Some bites stick in the memory long after the plate is cleared, and it is rarely just about seasoning. More often, it is about texture, the crisp of a slightly burnt edge, the pull of melted cheese, the crunch of toasted nuts on top of a salad. These seemingly small details are what make a dish hard to forget. Restaurants have built dishes around this for years, and now home cooks are catching up. Texture is the new flavor. Americans pay more attention than ever to the way food breaks, crunches, melts, and pulls, and the word creamy now appears on 45% of American menus. Younger generations drive the shift hardest, with 75% of Gen Z and 80% of millennials saying texture is a primary influence on their snack cravings. Food manufacturers have also noticed, with the global food texture market estimated at $17.43 billion in 2026 and projected to hit $29.10 billion within the next decade. From fine dining kitchens to mainstream cooking, chefs have always known about the power of texture. Thomas Keller, one of the most celebrated American chefs alive, believes texture is as important as taste in creating memorable dining experiences. Fine dining kitchens have built dishes around contrast for decades, pairing crunchy with creamy and silky with crispy to keep diners engaged from the first bite to the last. For years, the advice on home cooking has centered on taste. Season boldly, build layers of flavor, and balance sweet and salty. That advice still holds, but it is no longer the whole picture. The American home cook has finally figured out what chefs have been saying for decades. Texture shapes the way food tastes. The crunch, the pull, the melt, they all change how a bite lands on the palate. Texture is no longer just a garnish. It is the new star of the plate. That's all the time we have for today. We hope you've enjoyed listening to Valley Eye Radio, and we thank you for being a listener. This is Karen signing off.
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2: 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Welcome to the Veterans and Retirees Minute on Valley Eye Radio. 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

0: This broadcast service is provided by Valley iRadio. The material being read is the copyright property of the publications being read. Access to this program is solely for persons who cannot read the original printed version due to a visual impairment or other disability. By continuing to listen, you confirm that you have such a condition.
1: Free health care, including specific PTSD treatment. For a veteran to receive these disability benefits, he or she must demonstrate that the PTSD was caused or made worse by events that occurred during active military service. The adverse events could also have happened during military training, whether active or inactive duty. Additionally, the Department of Veterans Affairs also reviews post-service disability claims, meaning that if the PTSD didn't appear until after active duty service, it may still be covered as long as the veterans can show the service caused the condition. For any disability claim, excuse me, my allergies are trying to kick up again here. For any disability claim, the condition can be one that affects the mind, body, or both, and this also applies to PTSD. PTSD is the fourth most prevalent type of benefits claim the VA receives. Of the roughly 5 million veterans who receive compensation benefits, more than 1.1 million get PTSD benefits. Eligibility begins with veterans demonstrating and documenting the effects of the trauma and submitting a claim to the government. What is PTSD? PTSD, which stands for post-traumatic stress disorder, is a reaction to trauma that lasts beyond the first month after the adverse experience and negatively impacts mental and physical health, social connections, daily tasks, or work performance. After any trauma, it's normal to feel sad, angry, stressed, or disoriented. It's also common to have problems focusing, sleeping, or getting along with others. Most people who are exposed to a traumatic event experience some of the symptoms of PTSD in the days and weeks after exposure. A PTSD diagnosis may be made if these difficulties persist and worsen beyond the first few weeks. Data suggests that about 8% of women and 20% of men, 8% of men and 20% of women go on to develop PTSD, and roughly 30% of these individuals develop a chronic form that persists throughout their lifetimes. PTSD increases, quote, when the traumatic event is more severe, violent, occurs over a longer period of time, or involves harm to oneself or the loss of a loved one, quote unquote, according to the American Psychiatric Association, the APA. An estimated 7.8% of Americans will experience PTSD during their lives, with women 4.10% twice as likely as men, 5% to develop PTSD. About 3.6% of U.S. adults ages 18 to 54, 5.2 million people, have PTSD during the course of a given year. About 30% of the men and women who have spent time in war zones experience PTSD. PTSD is treatable. PTSD can take a major toll on mental health. According to the Mayo Clinic, symptoms may include flashbacks, reliving the traumatic event as if it was happening again, uncontrollable thoughts or intrusive memories about the events, nightmares, severe anxiety, severe emotional distress, unpleasant physical reactions when reminded of the traumatic event. Left untreated, PTSD can lead to hopelessness, memory problems, relationship conflicts, feeling of numbness and detachment, and lack of interest in hobbies. PTSD can cause symptoms in the body as well as the mind. Physical symptoms can include high blood pressure, increased heart rate, fatigue, muscle tension, nausea, joint pain, headaches, and other physical pain, including back pain, according to the APA. Some who suffer from PTSD also experience depression and may be more likely to misuse alcohol and prescription drugs. PTSD rarely goes away on its own, so it's important to seek help. How is PTSD rated by the VA? The VA will rate your PTSD based on the severity of your disability. The higher your rating, expressed as a percentage, the higher the amount of disability compensation you'll receive. Many factors are taken into account as the VA evaluates your PTSD disability claim. These factors include reports from your mental health caregivers and results of your

0: compensation and pension exam, if relevant. Under the current VA rating system for PTSD, the government considers stressful events to be contributing factors if the events are a result of combat, personal trauma, or other life-threatening situations. Veteran is evaluated partly based on the symptoms he or she is suffering as a result of the traumatic event or events. These symptoms include the following categories: exposure to actual or threatened death, serious injury, or sexual violation. This includes witnessing traumatic events or learning of them happening to someone close to the service member. Intrusive symptoms such as distressing memories, nightmares, and flashbacks. Avoidance of people and places and situations that remind the sufferer of the treatment traumatic event. Negative mental states such as detachment, memory loss, distrust, hopefulness, self-blame, fear, anger, guilt, shame, loss of interest in activities, etc. Hyper-aroused states includes inability, angry outbursts, hyper-vigilant problems, concentrating, easy to startle, trouble sleeping, and more. Steps to making a VA PTSD claim. Studies show that between 13.5 and 20% of Iraq and Afghanistan veterans meet the criteria for a PTSD diagnosis, as do 12% of Gulf War veterans and 15% of Vietnam veterans. The VA defines what it considers a traumatic event, also called a stressor, for the purpose of the disability claims. The veteran must have either suffered a serious personal injury, personal or sexual trauma, or sexual violation, or in a second broad category that falls under PTSD, the veteran was threatened with injuries, sexual assault, or death. Nearly half of the claims denied for PTSD related to military sexual trauma were not properly processed, according to a 2018 Office of Inspector General investigation. For disability benefits eligibility, the stressor must have happened during a veteran's military service For disability benefits eligibility, the stressor must have happened during a veteran's military service and as a result of their PTSD symptoms, they cannot function as well as they did before. Veterans who receive other than honorable bad conduct or dishonorable discharge may not be eligible for VA disability benefits. In addition to other requirements for the VA disability claim, a doctor must diagnose the veteran with PTSD in order for this type of claim to move forward. For a successful PTSD claim, a veteran must not only have a medical diagnosis, but must also provide evidence that the disorder is associated with a stressor that occurred during military service. For PTSD purposes, a stressor is a psychological trauma, traumatic event that the person experienced, witnessed, or was confronted with that involved actual or threatened death or serious injury or a threat of a physical integrity or of themselves or others, according to the VA. When filing for a VA PTSD claim, you will be asked to document the details of any incidents that occurred that caused your PTSD. Generally, veterans must provide credible supporting evidence of a specific in-service stressor, according to the VA. This requirement differentiates PTSD claims from other types of claims. However, there are some exceptions to this rule. A diagnosis of PTSD was made during service. The veteran engaged in combat with the enemy. The stressor was related to a fear of hostile military or terrorist activity. The veteran was a prisoner of war. Other evidence exists to support the occurrence of an in-service personal assault. Presumptive conditions. Some veterans may have what's called a presumptive condition, according to the VA. Presumptive conditions include a chronic illness that appears within a year after discharge. Examples include high blood pressure, arthritis, diabetes, or peptic ulcers. A few conditions may take longer to manifest and therefore are exempt from the one-year rule. These include Hansen's disease, or leprosy, tuberculosis, multiple sclerosis, and amyotrophic, and I know that I doubt that's pronounced right. Lateral sclerosis, ALS, I see what I mean. Okay, also known as Lou Gehrig's disease, an illness caused by time spent as a prisoner of war. For presumptive conditions, the burden of proof is taken off the veteran because the VA automatically assumes it was caused by your military service. If you have a presumptive condition, you don't need to prove that your service caused the condition according to the VA. You only need to meet the service requirements for that presumption. Your VA disability claim for PTSD includes medical records you provide, the claim exam report if relevant, statements from you and others about your claim, and your military, medical, and personnel records. Now the rest of this talks about how to file the claim and stuff, but veterans and retirees would know how to do that or contact a veteran service officer. But anyway, that concludes this article. This article comes from VA News. It is dated June 1st, 2026, and being read in also on the 1st. And the title of the article, First in VA to Receive Cutting-Edge Epilepsy Treatment. A groundbreaking laser procedure offers a safer option for epilepsy treatment. Back in 1980, when Robert Linderman, L-I-N-D-E-M-A-N-N, decided to enlist in the Army National Guard at just 17 years old, he was following a proud family tradition. His father and stepfather had both served in World War II, and for Linderman, service in the military seemed like a calling. That calling carried him through nearly 33 years in uniform, rising from enlisted soldier to officer before retiring in Texas. But in the years that followed, a quiet battle began brewing, one he didn't even fully recognize at first. Quote, I started having episodes where I would lose chunks of time and feel disconnected from what was happening and what happened around me, Linderman shared. I thought it might be sleepwalking or exhaustion, but looking back now, those moments were early warning signs that something neurological was happening. At the time, I had no idea what was causing them. Then, about 5 or 6 years ago, the situation became impossible to ignore. Linderman had a major seizure and was diagnosed with focal F-O-C-A-L epilepsy. He tried numerous medications but kept suffering seizures. After years of failed treatment, he was referred to the Epilepsy Center of Excellence at the Michael E. DeBlakey VA Medical Center in Houston. He underwent numerous tests, including implantation of electrodes into his brain to determine where his seizure was coming from. The seizures were originating from deep in his right temporal lobe. The normal surgical solution for this would be a craniopathy, C-R-A-N-I-O-T-O-M-Y, craniopathy, to remove a large amount of his right temporal lobe. Quote, that's a scary procedure, he said. Understandably, Linderman was not eager to have brain surgery that would remove a significant portion of his brain. New option, new hope. Everything changed when Dr. Garrett Banks, a neurosurgeon at the Houston VA, approached Linderman with a different path forward. Banks told him he was an ideal candidate for a far less invasive procedure using a newer technology. I think it's pronounced visualese. V-I-S-U-A-L-A-S-E. This technique has been used at a limited number of leading academic epilepsy centers, but has never been used at any VA facility. Last week, Linderman became the first patient in the VA system to undergo the procedure with Dr. Banks and Houston VA's neurosurgery, neurology, and radiology teams working together to make history alongside him. The Visualese V2 system delivers an extremely precise laser ablation through a slender fiber optic catheter placed through a 3.2 millimeter hole in the skull, a hole smaller than a pencil eraser. A real-time MRI guidance allows surgeons to monitor tissue temperature movement by movement, making immediate adjustments to protect surrounding brain structures while while precisely targeting the problem tissue. Quote, this minimally invasive procedure isn't just about small incisions or faster recovery, Banks said. It's about preserving the cognitive abilities, dignity, and well-being of the veteran patient. The Visual Ease system can treat focal epilepsy with very little trauma, allowing people to return to their lives with less pain, fewer complications, and greater confidence. First-rate care, first-rate doctors. 2 days after the procedure, Linderman was discharged home, and 4 days after the procedure, he reported feeling great. Quote, at the Houston VA, I got first-rate care by first-rate doctors with the latest and greatest technology, he said. You can't beat that. The contrast with what he had expected, a lengthy recovery and significant risk of open brain surgery, was striking. The tiny incision, the shorter hospital stay, and the speed of his recovery all reflected exactly what the Visual Ease system was designed to deliver. And I'll spell it one more time. VISUALASE. Expanding care for veterans across the VA. Houston VA's successful use of the Valise V2 opens a new chapter in VA's neurosurgical capabilities, bringing a gentler but powerfully effective alternative to open surgery to the men and women who have served our country. This is an expansion of what VA can offer veterans living with focal epilepsy. And again, I'll spell that word too, because I think that's important. FOCAL. Deep brain tumors and radiation neuroses across the country, quote-unquote, Banks added. We are thrilled to be able to offer veterans this amazing technology and dramatically improve their quality of life. For Linderman, a soldier, an officer, a veteran, and now a medical pioneer, it's one more mission accomplished. And that concludes this article.
1: This concludes this edition of the Veterans and Retirees Minute. Information regarding veterans' benefits is presented as an outreach service by Valley Eye Radio. Veterans, retirees, their family members, or caregivers should contact the VA or their local town or city veterans service agent or veterans organization to determine how these benefits may apply to them. So, until next time, done for today.
2: Hello, I'm Bruce Mitchell with Scam of the Day, from the online blog Scamicide.com, posted May 24th, 2026, titled Fuel Relief Program Scams by Stephen Weissman. When according to the AAA, the average price for a gallon of gas in the United States was $4.82 in July of 2022, I told you in a Scam of the Day about scammers posing as government agents offering phony fuel assistance. At that time, the Federal Trade Commission, FTC, warned the public about scammers calling, texting, or emailing people posing as government representatives of the Federal Fuel Relief Program offering assistance. All you needed to do, they told you, was provide some personal and financial information in order to be eligible for the program. Unfortunately, there was no such program then, and there is no such program now, as we all face high gas prices. Anyone providing their personal or financial information to the scammer will end up becoming a victim of identity theft. Imposter scams have long been among the most lucrative for scammers. While there are many variations of this scam, the most common variations have involved scammers calling their intended victims on their telephone, posing as some government agency such as the FBI, IRS, or the Social Security Administration. The scammer then, under a wide variety of pretenses, demands an immediate payment by gift cards, credit cards, or wired funds. Being asked to pay by gift cards is a definite indication that the call is a scam, since no government agency requests or accepts payment by gift cards. Alternatively, the scammer demands the victim supply the phony government agent with personal information, such as your Social Security number, which will then be used for identity theft purposes. Tips. As I have often reminded you, through the simple technique of spoofing, it is very easy for a scammer to manipulate your caller ID to make a call coming to you appear legitimate when it is not. Therefore, you can never truly trust your caller ID. Trust me, you can't trust anyone. Even though your caller ID may indicate that the call is coming from a government agency, the call may be coming from a scammer. Whenever you receive a phone call, text message, or email, you can never be sure who is contacting you. So you should never provide personal or financial information in response to such communications unless you have absolutely confirmed that the communication is legitimate. In this particular case, there is no federal fuel relief program, so whoever contacts you claiming to represent the program is a scammer. If you are not a subscriber to Scamicide.com and would like to receive free daily emails with the scam of the day, all you need to do is go to the bottom of the initial page of Scamicide.com and insert your email address where it states, "Sign up for this blog." I'm Bruce Mitchell.
3: This is Bird Note. A city lake may seem quiet and still at first, but with a little time, you might start to hear its music. Female wood ducks call out to each other, keeping an eye out for predators. Red-winged blackbirds sing from the cattails. The males perch high on the stems and show off their red shoulder patches, while the females search for food deep in the undergrowth. A belted kingfisher flies the length of the shoreline, rattling and diving at small fish. Several pairs of mallards paddle around the shallows, quacking companionably as they dunk their heads in the water looking for food. From a woody thicket along the bank, male song sparrows belt out their chorus all day long. But when a red-tailed hawk passes overhead, everyone falls silent. Stick around long enough, and the music will begin again. For Bird Note, I'm Ariana Rimmel. This episode is brought to you by Teton Science Schools, specializing in outdoor learning experiences and education in Grand Teton National Park. More at tetonscience.org.
4: This is Deb O for Valley Eye Radio, reading to you from the Republican published Friday, May 29th, from the World of Wonder, exploring the realms of history, science, nature, and technology. Today's topic are animal homes, where an animal lives can be very important to survival, and like people, they need homes that protect them from the elements and predators. Many animals are talented architects and build their homes. Others borrow or share dwellings. Some find homes in natural habitat around them. A squirrel dray is a football-sized nest built high in a tree in a fork. Using twigs, leaves, bark, and moss, the dray serves as sturdy, insulated shelter. Home versus habitat. A habitat, also known as a biome, is the environment plants or animals live in. Animal habitats, forests, ocean, deserts, grassland, provide essential food, water, and shelter. A habitat is determined by the plants that grow there, the climate, and the geography. Some animals build homes, such as nests, birds, rabbits build burrows, bears build dens, spiders build webs, and bees build hives for protection from predators and weather. These homes vary from complex structures to natural shelters adapted to their specific environment. Living in trees. Everybody knows that many birds build nests in trees, but did you know some also burrow into them? The elf owl carves its nest into cacti, and many woodpeckers make their homes inside tree trunks. The tropical hornbill literally walls herself into a tree trunk home while incubating her eggs. And not all bird nests are made of grasses. Some birds, like the oven bird of Central and South America, build clay nests, and insects and many other animals also have homes in trees. The elf owl lives in desert lowlands and canyons. This nocturnal bird nests in woodpecker holes in the saguaro cactus as well as the cavities of oak and pine trees. Hermit crabs are social nocturnal crustaceans, not true crabs, that use salvaged shells as protective homes, changing them as they grow. Sculptors. Wasps have a talent for sculpting their houses. Many make paper nests from chewed up wood. Others build nests from mud or live in burrows. Mud daubers are a type of wasp that builds long tube-shaped nests out of clay or mud. The female wasp collects the mud and carries it to her building site. Many mammals use decaying trees as homes. Foxes, wolves, coyotes, raccoons, and bears will make dens in uprooted and dead trees. Groundhogs are also known as woodchucks. Unlike their cousin, the prairie dog, groundhogs prefer to live alone. Underground. Animals that dig burrow holes to make a home are called burrowers. Some, like prairie dogs and ants, dig in the earth, making elaborate tunnels and rooms. Others, like the woodpecker, burrow into trees. Ocean creatures like the sea urchin dig out homes in the sand. Underwater. Many animals that live in the water also build homes there. The tropical well digger jawfish digs a tunnel in the ocean floor and lines it with stones and pebbles. Other fish build underwater nests, and some air-breathing creatures like the water spider and the beaver prefer water home. The stickleback is a freshwater fish that constructs a nest that looks like a bird's nest. The male secretes a glue-like substance that is used to cement leaves and roots into a nest. This has been Deb O. from Valley Eye Radio, reading to you from the Republican published Friday, May 29th, from the World of Wonders, exploring the realms of history, science, nature, and technology. We hope you enjoyed it.
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7: Hello, this is Janine reading from the Chicopee Holyoke Herald with news from Chicopee, Granby, Holyoke, and South Hadley, dated May 28, 2026. Holyoke Mayor gives State of City Address by Tyler Garnett. Mayor Joshua Garcia officially unveiled his proposed $213 million budget, an increase of $8.97 million, or 4.4%, over fiscal year 26. According to the mayor, the proposed budget reflects a balanced and fiscally responsible financial plan designed to maintain core municipal services, protect long-term financial stability, and continue strategic investments throughout the city of Holyoke. His proposal, which went in front of the City Council on May 19th, accompanied his annual State of the City address, which reflects on Holyoke's past, present, and future standing. Garcia said the 4.4% increase in the budget is primarily driven by rising education costs, health insurance, retirement contributions, transportation, and other operational expenditures. Education remains one of the city's largest financial commitments. The fiscal year 27 budget includes approximately $104.3 million in total funding for Holyoke Public Schools, supported through a combination of local contributions and state education aid. The fiscal year 27 net school spending appropriation is projected at approximately $125.4 million, a $4.66 million increase from fiscal year 26. The increase is primarily driven by continued implementation of the Student Opportunity Act, including an increase of approximately $3.83 million in Chapter 70 aid and an increase of approximately $820,709 in the city's required local contribution. Fiscal year 27 school transportation costs are projected at approximately $12.5 million, about a $590,688 increase from fiscal year 26. Fiscal year 27 health insurance costs are projected at approximately $14.9 million, a $1.1 million increase from fiscal year 26. Meanwhile, the Retirement Board's accelerated funding schedule, targeting full funding by 2033, requires an approximate 4.14% increase between fiscal year 26 and 27. Garcia's proposed budget includes just over $1 million in surplus. The mayor stated that this sounds familiar because he already told the council and the public the same thing last year, but that surplus had to go forward subsidizing the sewer fund. The City Council's agenda featured a proposed sewer rate of $9.11 for fiscal year 27, which the Council decided to send to the Ordinance Committee for further discussion. Garcia stated, "If we can pass this rate before the budget is set, we can make sure that the taxpayers will continue to benefit from the $1 million in savings." He also spent the council meeting talking about the positive fiscal state of Holyoke while acknowledging the struggle facing neighboring communities. "All around us, neighboring communities have had to put override votes before their communities just to keep their governments funded. Programs are getting slashed, taxpayers are paying more and getting less," Garcia said. "In Holyoke, we've worked hard to prevent this, but the fact remains that in the coming years, we can expect less support even as costs rise. That's why we need to keep being innovative, support initiatives that help expand our tax base, finding ways to keep costs low and live within our means." Garcia acknowledged that Holyoke has continued to deliver services residents rely on without disruption and without dipping into their reserves. During the State of the City address, he also highlighted positive developments in the city, including the passing of the Municipal Finance Modernization Act and Holyoke Public Schools regaining local control. He also mentioned the Holyoke Teachers Association ratifying their first contract since the end of receivership, the DPW having one of the best contracts in the region, allowing for better management for the city's infrastructure, as other major milestones the city reached. He did, however, state that the city still has work to do, when it comes to its zoning and special permit laws. We all know that the city's zoning needs to be changed to reflect our needs as a community as part of a comprehensive plan, Garcia stated. That's why, from the beginning of my administration, I prioritized creating an updated roadmap for Holyoke's future, a roadmap grounded in data, public engagement, and long-term sustainability. Over the past 2 years, the Holyoke Planning Board, in partnership with the Department of Planning and Economic Development, community stakeholders, and outside consultants, developed a plan for future growth and climate resiliency. The first package includes 47 proposed zone changes, consistent with recommendations from the Planning Board. Garcia said the changes would modernize and simplify outdated rules and support Holyoke's long-term growth. Garcia admitted that the way these proposals were rolled out created unnecessary confusion, and the tension that ensued was as predictable as it was preventable. He said he will travel around each neighborhood in Holyoke this summer to hear directly from the people about these proposed zone changes. Garcia concluded, "None of this will be easy. We'll keep messing up. But if we keep going, if we keep summoning what's best in us, then I have no doubt that we will be able to weather whatever storms may come, with confidence, with hope, with trust." Now that the proposed budget is out, the City Council will host hearings on June 1st and June 10th with city departments to address the budget ahead of their review and vote. The budget and Garcia's narrative can be found on the city's website at holyoke.org. Holyoke's Kmart Plaza to get a new look following council approval by Tyler Garnett. Kmart Plaza may soon have new tenants and a fresh look after Mayor Joshua Garcia announced the developer's plan for the space at 2201 Northampton Street. During the May 19th City Council meeting, the body granted a special permit authorizing the demolition of the long vacant building at the Kmart site. Garcia was also at the meeting to give his State of the City address, which introduced the developer, Don Bouvier, Managing Director of Development at Cypress Equities, who discussed the plans. Garcia said Bouvier is the project lead for the entire redevelopment of the shopping center. Attorney Daniel Glissman from McDermott, Reynolds, and Glissman and Bouvier was at the May 18th Development and Governmental Relations Committee to present the project on behalf of the applicant. Glissman said his client intends to make a multi-million dollar investment and proposal for the Kmart Plaza. Bouvier added that his team has been studying this property for close to a year. He explained that his company features retail developers who will look to tear the plaza down and build back something that's better than what's there today to hopefully give this shopping center a lift. Garcia said the applicant is committed to removing this long-standing blight and replacing it with a first-in-class building designed to attract quality anchor tenants. The hope is to completely revitalize the site and plaza and improve appearance, functionality, safety, and long-term viability, while encouraging future investment in the area. Glissman said not only will this project significantly improve this site by eliminating this nonconformity, but it will also improve site security and safety, as well as significantly improve the general aesthetics of the site and the neighborhood, Glissman stated. Glissman also explained that when the building is eventually demolished, Cypress Equities will treat and restore the facade of the existing retail plaza so that it is consistent with the current adjacent retail plaza. Bouvier said that the company's desire is to acquire both parcels and make them one property. He added he has been talking to the owner about a future purchase, and the owner has no problems with the demolition or proposed plans. According to an initial timeline, demolition will take place around December, with a 60-day demolition window and a construction period to follow. The special permit approval clears the way for the transformation, redevelopment of the property, which Garcia said the city has been waiting for. This is a huge deal, a chance to bring in more tax revenue from a property that has sat vacant for a long time. These are signs of a city on the right track, businesses and developers wanting to set up shop, and they're the result of effective zoning, a responsive local government, and our city's competitive advantages. Many city councilors expressed their support for the project. City Council President Tessa Murphy Romboletti joked that this is a rare time that she has seen the full council in favor of something so much and called it refreshing. City Councilor Richard Purcell, who chairs the Development and Governmental Relations Committee, said the permit was approved unanimously. Purcell said that Glissman checked all the boxes and gave a great presentation. The DGR committee hosted a public hearing for the special permit on May 18th, where Glissman and Bouvier shared the plans. Ward 5 City Councilor Linda Varkin spoke in support of the special permit and about the importance of this project, which will take place in her ward. In my number of years on the council, I want to say I think this is one of the most exciting developments that we have had in a really long time, she said. It's going to help a blighted property that we've all been looking at and trying to reach out and find people to develop. I think it's extremely exciting. Welcome to Holyoke, to Don Bouvier and his team. City Councilors Patty Devine and Juan Anderson Burgos echoed Bacon's support. Anderson Burgos said, "It always drove me nuts that that plaza has so much opportunity, and now we finally have a developer. I'm 100% happy." The City Council unanimously approved the special permit. Bouvier said there are limitations to what he can and can't say at this time, because the plan is still in its early stages. But he called the approval a very key step in order to get to the next step involved. Any future site plans and construction plans must be reviewed by the city. Excuse me. In Chicopee, Stephen Hagen looks to modernize department as auditor by Tyler Garnett. The Chicopee City Council has appointed Tiana Stephen Hagen as the new city auditor, tasking the official with overseeing municipal finances, conducting independent reviews of city spending, and ensuring transparency and accountability across all departments. Stephen Hagen was interviewed and eventually appointed as Chicopee's next city auditor during a special city council meeting on May 14th. The position has been vacant since former city auditor Sharon Riley announced her retirement in February after more than four decades serving the role. Riley died recently on May 11th. Chicopee City Treasurer Marie LaFlamme joined the meeting to offer her condolences to the Riley family and show her public support for Stephen Hagen. Riley was a total asset to this city for many years. She's been my partner here at City Hall, and I am going to truly miss her, LaFlamme stated. As for Stephen Hagen, LaFlamme said, "I've worked with her for more than 13 years now, and her professionalism, her work ethic, I can say here for a while to tell you the great things she's done." Stephen Hagen has worked in Chicopee for over 19 years, 15 of which were spent as an assistant city auditor alongside Riley. The role comes with transparency and confidentiality, Stephen Hagen said. The auditing department itself is considered a confidential office, so it wouldn't be hard just to continue as I have been in the assistant position. It would just transition over as the auditor. But I definitely would have to step back in less of a role as a peer and more of a supervisory position. Stephen Hagen said she would like to start utilizing more of the technology that is available to help streamline and improve the department. A lot of processes have been done manually all these years, and they have worked. They're tried and true, but they're very time-consuming. So if we were able to explore our EERP, which is our accounting system, more and what it could offer us, I think it would help streamline calculations of different things, retros, projection of salaries, and so forth. When it comes to the possible use of using artificial intelligence, Stephen Hagen said she has signed up for some AI courses through the governor's office, but has yet to explore them. She said she would like to do more research on the technology. I definitely would want to look into them as far as using them for budgeting and projecting, but I have also learned that AI isn't always the end all. It definitely requires some research on an actual person's part, she said. Stephen Hagen also discussed some items she would like to see modernized by this time next year. Specifically, she wants to make the budget book more transparent and readable to the general public. Right now, the report is printed from the department system and is hard for most people to understand, according to Stephen Hagen. She shared that she has lived in Chicopee for pretty much her whole life and attended Chicopee Public Schools. Her history with the city is one of the reasons why she applied for the vacant position. I want this position because I've been here for so long, which isn't a reason, but it's more. I'm devoted to Chicopee. I live here. I've worked here for so long. My children go to the schools I want to help and see it thrive. And I think within this position, I'll be able to do that. Stephen Hagen also acknowledged that other neighboring cities and towns are struggling with their budgets and said she wants to start forecasting now to prevent those same budgetary problems in Chicopee. I definitely see how the communities around us are struggling, and it's not to say that Chicopee is not without those struggles. It's just we were better prepared for it. We are going to have our own struggle. As far as trying to weather the storm, that's why I want to start projecting now, as far as what our fiscal years ahead of us are going to be, Stephen Hagen said. But definitely, it's starting to project ahead of time and see where we can save money, how we can change things. The City Council unanimously approved appointing Stephen Hagen as the city's next city auditor. Daniels becomes Chicopee's new economic development director by Tyler Garnett. Michael Daniels will now be tasked with boosting Chicopee's economic development after recently being named the city's director of the department. Daniels, who said he is eager to start, previously served as the economic development coordinator for over 10 years in East Hartford before coming to Chicopee. He holds a Master of Public Administration from the University of Connecticut and earned the East Hartford role shortly after graduating. The City Council has discussed the creation of the Economic Development Director position for over 2 years as a way to help boost development in the city. Daniels said his role and responsibility are to facilitate the economic development going on in Chicopee. So new businesses that are coming in, construction projects, whether those be for housing or new businesses, and coordinating with the private sector and incentivizing through the various grants or resources the city has that are necessary to move things along and to coordinate among the different departments, he said. The new role is a part of the mayor's office staff, but Daniel's office is located within the planning department area, which gives him an opportunity to easily collaborate with other departments. It's a great opportunity, and it's kind of nice to not feel that you have to keep doing things the same way, Daniels explained. You can kind of bring new ideas, talk to other people who work here and other people throughout the economic development community in Western Massachusetts to get a sense of some things that haven't been tried before, or it's been a long time since there's been the capacity to try them. Daniel said he is excited to work on some of the notable projects in the city, including the historic mill buildings, the Uniroyal factory, and current or potential small business owners. Daniel said he has already begun to implement some things he learned from his previous role. He said he is trying to make a more formalized process for people who want to submit their initial ideas for development or use of commercial spaces. An example Daniels gave was if someone wanted to start a restaurant in Chicopee. He said he'd make sure they talk to the health department, building department, and the planning department so they understand the zoning, permitting, and paperwork needed to get started. Daniels also talked about the strengths and opportunities he sees for the city in terms of economic development. It seems like such a diverse city economically when you look at the historic center with a walkable downtown, and even Chicopee Falls being another, and Willimantic, all these historic walkable neighborhood centers that can be home to small businesses, Daniels said. Daniels also mentioned how Memorial Drive features many national businesses, which indicates there is a good market in Chicopee for similar businesses. For opportunities in redevelopment going forward, Daniels highlighted the Singing Bridge Residences project underway at the former Facemate property. That's going to bring in some more spending power. There is definitely an opportunity here for more businesses to come in and to take advantage of that, Daniels said. He also mentioned the strong manufacturing industry that Chicopee already has. There's certainly a great workforce talent pipeline here, and we're going to work on trying to do some events and seminars and resources on workforce development, but it's a really good starting point for manufacturing. Daniels is currently working on a state grant for underutilized properties for the Uniroyal project. The hope is to receive some grant funding from the state to help jumpstart the pre-development work of the architecture and engineering for the vacant site. He also mentioned that he recently met with Westover Air Base about a potential air show in a year or so to promote the city and allow people to try some of the restaurants or stay in town. Speaking about his future in the new role, Daniels concluded with a message to the community. My goal is to be approachable for anyone in the business community, or really just anyone in the community who has questions about economic development. I'll try my best to be open and communicative. South Hadley Town Meeting approves $1.2 million for departments by Tyler Garnett. Although the precarious budget situation dominated the night, town meeting members also approved other crucial articles during the annual town meeting on May 13th. In addition to approving a $61.4 million operating budget, members voted in favor of most of the articles presented, including money for capital items. After multiple amendments from residents looking to save the town money and decrease certain allocations, specifically in the police department, town meeting members approved Article 14, which allocates $1.2 million in capital funds for different projects across town departments. Six of the approved projects are in the police department, four of the projects are in the school department, 3 of the projects are at the library, and the remaining 6 projects are general maintenance, facility, and DPW projects. Each allocation request is for an upgrade of old equipment, aesthetic, preventive maintenance, or HVAC system at the schools. There was also a request for the capital stabilization fund to accrue $50,000 for this, but the select board did not recommend that allocation. Town meeting representatives approved Article 10 on the warrant, which was the town's $61.4 million budget that included using $1.5 million in free cash to prevent cuts in the school department and fund the library in fiscal year 2027. The budget passed by a 101-6 vote. Town meeting also approved Article 11 by a 93-12 vote, which means $1.75 million will be raised and appropriated for the General Stabilization Fund contingent upon the passage of a Proposition 2.5 override. On May 5th, the Select Board and Town Administration announced that they might have a special election on Tuesday, September 1st, to see if voters would approve a tax override to help save city services. The proposals from Town Administrator Lisa Wong include a $3.5 million tax override, but the exact amount or date hasn't been finalized yet. More information about the budget vote can be found at the Reminders website, thereminder.com. Barney Frank, 86, left mark as trailblazer in politics by Colin Young and Sam Drysdale. Former U.S. Representative Barney Frank, the first member of Congress to voluntarily come out publicly as gay and a liberal bulldog who left his fingerprints on the nation's banking regulations, died May 20th. He was 86. Frank announced in early May that he had begun hospice care at his home in Maine. He has been such a tremendous asset for not only Massachusetts, but the entire country. This makes us very sad, Senate President Karen Spilka said when she heard the news on the morning of May 19th. He stood out and stood up and was a voice for so many people when they had no voice. A Democrat, Frank was elected to the Massachusetts House in 1972 after winning a 4-person Democratic primary and besting Republican Virgil Aiello in the general election. He brought to the House his experience as chief of staff to Boston Mayor Kevin White. Frank represented Boston's Back Bay and Beacon Hill until 1980, when he won election into Congress after Father Robert Drynan heeded the Pope's call for priests to leave electoral politics and did not run for re-election. Redistricting soon pitted the freshman Frank, then a Newton Democrat, against incumbent Republican U.S. Representative Margaret Heckler in his first congressional re-election campaign in 1982. He won that contest. Frank was a member of Congress in 1987 when he became the first to voluntarily come out as gay. Fellow Massachusetts delegation member, U.S. Representative Gary Studs, was the first congressman to be outed, but his revelation came in connection with the 1983 congressional Page sex scandal rather than on his own accord. Frank retired from Congress and did not seek re-election in 2012. Thank you for listening to the Chicopee Holyoke Herald at Valley Eye Radio.
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9: My name is Karen Blanchard, and I am reading you stories from the Holyoke Sun, dated May 29th, 2026. The top story this week is Seniors Invited to Check Out Open House. The Holyoke Council on Aging and Senior Center will host a week-long open house from June 1st to June 6th, highlighting existing classes, all of which are free to attend, plus new activities and opportunities. On Monday, the center will offer free coffee all day, an informational table from 10 to noon on the services that COA social workers can assist with, and play chair volleyball at 1 p.m. Tuesday invites you to check out staff-led exercise classes, balance and agility at 8:15 a.m. and 10 a.m., and osteo exercise at

0: 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The material being read is the copyright property of the publications being read. Access to this program is solely for persons who cannot read the original printed version due to a visual impairment or other disability. By continuing to listen, you confirm that you have such a condition.
1: Room will be open 8 a.m. to 11 a.m., and lunch is served between 10:30 and 12 noon. Be sure to sign up at least a day before. The Hoyle Council on Aging and Senior Center is located at 291 Pine Street in Holyoke and is typically open Monday through Friday from 8 a.m. to 4 p.m. To see a full listing of ongoing activities, visit the Council on Aging page at Holyoke.org website or stop by the front desk to pick up a newsletter. This next article is arrests made in fatal shooting. Hamden District Attorney Anthony D. Galuni has announced that Mercedes Cabrera, 36 of Holyoke, and Melissa Rosado, 39 of Holyoke, have been arrested and charged with murder in connection with the May fatal shooting of Caleb Rodriguez in Holyoke. At approximately 9:26 p.m. on Wednesday, May 6, Holyoke police responded to a shot spotter activation in the area of 99 Suffolk Street. Responding officers located Rodriguez, 42, of East Hampton, suffering from a gunshot wound inside a vehicle near the intersection of Suffolk and Elm Street. Officers gained entry into the vehicle and immediately began life-saving measures before Rodriguez was transported to Bay State Medical and later pronounced deceased. Preliminary investigation indicates the victim was seated inside his vehicle when an altercation occurred involving the defendants. Evidence gathered during the investigation, including witness statements and surveillance footage, indicates the incident may have been stemmed from an attempted robbery. On Thursday, May 7th, investigators from the Hamden District Attorney State Police Detective Unit, Hamden County Narcotics Task Force, Strategic Action and Focused Enforcement Unit, and Holyoke Police Department maintained surveillance in the area of Franklin Street and Maple Street, the last area the defendants were observed on camera after the shooting. At approximately 3:40 p.m., investigators observed the defendants traveling on foot to the area of Bristol Place and Commercial Street, where they were detained without incident. Cabrera and Rosado were both arraigned in Holyoke District Court on murder charges and are being held without the right to bail. The suspects are presumed innocent until proven guilty. Cabrera's next court date is June 8, 2026, for a pretrial conference. Rosado's next court date is June 9th for a pretrial conference. This remains an ongoing investigation being conducted by the Hamden District Attorney's State Police Detective Unit, Murder Unit, and the Holyoke Police Department. The next front-page story is Ellie Wilson resigned from Ward 7 post on school committee. And this is a story by correspondent Brendan Rooney. The Holyoke School Committee and Ellie Wilson is stepping down from her role as the Ward 7 representative on the school committee, creating a vacancy in her position. The announcement came earlier this week, late Wednesday night. In the meantime, city officials, including Mayor Joshua Garcia, shared that they are extending the invitation for interested Ward 7 residents to apply for an interim appointment to complete Wilson's term, which runs through 2027. Reflecting on Wilson's legacy was Garcia, who thanked Wilson for her service in a statement citing her contributions during what he classified as an important period for Holyoke Public Schools, as the district continues to exit state receivership and revert back to local control. Her leadership and commitment supported our students and families during an important time for the district, Garcia shared. In addition, the mayor also shared the vision he has for district post-receivership, citing, "The work ahead will require strong leadership, collaboration, and a deep commitment to the responsibilities of school committee service," he said. As the district moves through this historic transition, engaged and consistent leadership will be critical to ensuring stability, accountability, and continued progress for students and families. He then noted the qualifications and criteria

0: criteria for district is seeking in the next candidate for Ward 7. It is essential that the individual appointed to fill this vacancy is prepared to dedicate the necessary time, effort, and focus to the role and to the long-term success of Hoya Public Schools. In addition to the revelation that appeared Wednesday night, it turns out that the decision from Wilson went under the radar, as back on May 7th, Wilson took to social media to announce her resignation. After much thought, I have decided to resign from the Ward 7 school committee position effective immediately, she shared. By doing so now, the school committee and city council can advertise and vote in a new member, hopefully before the summer, and retreats with our new superintendent. She then continued her post by citing, "My life has significantly changed over the past several months. I am no longer able to dedicate the time required to be effective," Wilson said. However, before she bid farewell, Wilson acknowledged that she's proud of the work she was part of among the school committee post-receivership. She then closed by noting, "I am proud of the work the committee does to remain student-focused and support the HPS staff. Thank you for your support over these past years," she said. Garcia also provided the invitation to all Ward 7 residents interested in the position, encouraging all to apply and to submit a letter of interest and a resume to the Hoyle Personnel Office, which is located at 20 Korean Veterans Plaza in Holyoke, 01040, or email personnel@holyoke.org. He then shared that the applicants will be interviewed during the joint meeting of the school committee, the city council, and the mayor, which is scheduled for Wednesday, June 17th, and those still seeking additional information can contact the personnel office at 413-322-5555. Or personnel@holyoke.org. To note, the Holyoke Sun has reached out to the chair of the Holyoke Public School Committee, Dr. Yadalite Rivera Colon, who is also the Ward 3 representative and didn't hear back in time prior to press time. We are hoping to have a comment from her by the next week's edition. As of this moment, on the district's website, the position for Ward 7 has been cleared and deemed vacant. And the last front page story is Mayor Sends Fiscal 27 Budget to Council. And this is a story by Gregory Schiavelli. It is one of the most contentious times of the year in the city, as Mayor Joshua Garcia has officially sent his latest budget proposal to the City Council. This will be the first year that Garcia and the school committee have full control of the public school portion of the budget, which recently funded the newest contract for the Holyoke Teachers Association following a lengthy negotiation. According to information provided on the city website, the total operating budget is projected at approximately $213 million, an increase of approximately $8.97 million or 44.40% over fiscal 26. The increase is primarily driven by rising education costs, health insurance, retirement contributions, transportation, and other operational expenditures, while continuing to support core municipal and school services amid ongoing inflationary and contractual cost pressures. The fiscal 27 budget continues the city's commitment to maintaining structural balance without reliance on the one-time revenues, free cash, or reserves to support recurring operating expenditures. While the city continues to experience moderate growth in revenues, Holyoke, like all municipalities in Massachusetts, remains constrained by Proposition 2.5 limitations, which restrict the city's ability to increase property tax revenues regardless of inflationary pressures and increasing service demands. The city's largest local revenue source continues to be the property tax levy. The fiscal 27 budget anticipates growth in the tax levy supported by allowable Proposition 2.5 increases, ongoing new growth, and continued investment within the city's tax base. Estimated tax levy revenues are projected at approximately $73 million in fiscal 27, reflecting continued stability in the city's property tax base, remaining mindful of affordability concerns for residents and businesses. New growth remains an important component of the city's overall financial strategy. Continued residential and commercial investment throughout the city has allowed Hoyle to generate additional recurring revenues outside of the standard Proposition 2.5 increase. These revenues help support ongoing municipal operations while reducing pressure on taxpayers. Although new growth continues to be favorable, the city remains cautious in its projections to ensure long-term fiscal sustainability and maintain flexibility should economic conditions change. In addition to property taxes, local receipts continue to demonstrate overall stability across several revenue categories. The fiscal 27 budget includes approximately $3.55 million in motor vehicle excise revenues, $760,000 in meals tax revenues, $610,000 in hotel and room occupancy excise revenues, $920,000 in cannabis excise revenues, $1.6 million in pilot and related local receipt collections, and continue revenues from licenses, permits, fees, fines, and departmental receipts. These local receipts remain critical in supporting municipal operations and reducing over-reliance on the property tax levy. The city continues to budget conservatively in these categories given ongoing economic uncertainty and changing consumer activity. State aid also remains a critical component of the city's financial framework. The fiscal 27 proposed budget anticipates approximately $13.4 million in general municipal state aid and approximately $113.4 million in school-related state aid. Continued state support remains essential in helping municipalities address increasing costs associated with education, public safety, infrastructure, employee benefits, and other mandated services. On the school side, the fiscal 27 net school spending appropriation is projected at approximately $125.4 million, an increase of approximately $4.66 million, or 3.86% over fiscal 26. The increase is primarily driven by continued implementation of the Student Opportunity Act, including an increase of approximately $3.83 million in Chapter 78 and an increase of approximately $820,000 or 5.88% in the city's required local contribution. Despite declining enrollment, the district continues to experience rising operational, transportation, and special education costs that are contributing to the overall increase in the required appropriation. School transportation fiscal 27 school costs are projected at approximately $12.5 million, an increase of approximately $590,000 or 5% over fiscal 26. The increase is primarily driven by contractual rate increases, special education transportation demands, fuel costs, and broader inflationary pressures impacting pupil transportation services. The Holyoke City Council will be debating various parts of the budget proposed over the next few weeks and hope to have the votes to pass it by the end of June. The fiscal 27 budget must be passed before July 1st. This next article is Holyoke Arts League to be featured at Wisteria Hearst Museum in June. During the month of June, the Wisteria Hearst Museum at 238 Cabot Street in Holyoke will host an exhibition of artwork by members of the Holyoke Arts League. The museum and gardens are the historic home of the Skinner family that owned and operated the Skinner Silk Mill, the world's premier silk fabric production facility in the city's Canal District. We hope you will attend our opening reception and meet the artists who live in Western Mass and Northern Connecticut on Monday, June 1st from 5 to 7 p.m. This event is free and open to the public. Throughout the month of June, the exhibition may be viewed free of charge during the museum's open hours, Mondays from 10 to 2 and Tuesdays from 4:30 to 6:30 p.m. This juried show will include entries in oil and pastel, watercolor, acrylic, tempera, ganache, and other non-oil wet media, graphite, charcoal, printmaking and other graphic media, sculpture, and ceramics. light refreshments will be served. The Arts League was founded in 1923 and is now celebrating its 102nd year in Hoyoke. The league holds artist demonstrations and weekly adult figure drawing sessions. For more information, you can go to their website, which is HoyokeArtsLeague.org. You may also address inquiries to HoyokeArtsLeague@gmail.com. For more information about Wisteria Hearst, you can give them a call at 413-322-5660 or online at info@wisteriahearst.org. You may direct inquiries about Wisteria by emailing munsell@hoyoke.org. This program is funded in part by a grant from the Hoyoke Local Cultural Council, a local agency which is supported by the Mass Cultural Council, which is a state agency. This next article is Celebrate Juneteenth Events. On June 19th, Wisteria Hearst Museum and Genuine Culture welcome guests to the Wisteria Hearst Gardens for our annual Juneteenth event, Celebrate Juneteenth. This event commemorates freedom and the country's second Independence Day through community and celebration. Wisteria Hearst and Genuine Culture are collaborating for the fourth year in bringing back this celebration for the Hoyoke community and beyond. Enjoy activities throughout Wisteria Hearst grounds, play games in the gardens, get creative with hands-on art projects, and more. There's something for everyone, with activities for people of all ages. This event will feature performances including Voices Praise, storyteller Issue Bumpus, and DJ So Pete. Local food vendors will also be selling food and drinks for guests to enjoy, including Super Sweet, White Line Brewery, and Thai Chili Street Food. Other performers and food vendors are to be announced. Black-owned businesses, makers, and artists will be selling a variety of locally made items. Local organizations will also have tables at the event, sharing information on their initiatives and what work they're doing in the community. Juneteenth serves as a poignant reminder of the remarkable resilience of Black lives, symbolizing the challenges and victories of formerly enslaved individuals striving for unity, education, and political engagement during the Reconstruction period. So mark your calendars and bring your friends and family to Wisteria Hearst on June 19th from 12 to 3. It's going to be a day of joy, making memories, honoring history, and uplifting the voices of the Black community in Hoyoke. Best of all, admission to this celebration is completely free and open to the public. This event is sponsored by the Adams Foundation of South Hadley. And this next article is Electric Vehicle Chargers Added Through Massachusetts Clean Energy Center Grant. And this is another story by Gregory Schiavelli. Last week, the city announced it was the recipient of funding from the Mass Clean Energy Center to install on-street electric vehicle chargers through the On-Street Charging Solutions program. At no cost to the community, pedestal-mounted on-street electric vehicle EV charging stations have been installed to expand EV charging access across our community, particularly to renters and residents without private parking. As a direct result of this program, EV charging stations were installed at the following locations. The Cubic Building, which is located at 171 Ray Street, there's two ports. South Hoyoke Homes, which is 650 Southeast Street, there's four ports. The YMCA, which is 161 Pine Street, there's four ports there. If you got to the city's website, hoyoke.org, there are links with user guides to assist EV users on how to use the new charging stations that have been installed. There is also a link available for residents to provide feedback on the new charging stations that have gone up. For additional resources related to electric vehicles, types of charging, and current rebates available to you to assist with making informed purchasing decisions, please visit our Clean Energy Lives Here electric vehicle webpage for details or ask our team of EV experts. 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This next article is Friends of the Massachusetts Veterans Memorial Cemetery to hold meeting. This is a story out of Agawam. The Friends of the Massachusetts Veterans Memorial Cemetery at Agawam invite the public to attend their upcoming meeting. Community members and supporters are encouraged to attend to learn more about the organization and receive updates on the Friends' ongoing activities and projects. Community input is encouraged. We also welcome memories of veterans you have known or reflections on their own military service. If you prefer not to speak publicly, we will gladly read your written comments. Event details. The meeting will be held on Wednesday, June 17th at the Agawam Senior Center, which is located at 954 Main Street. Doors open at 5:30 p.m. The meeting begins at 6 p.m. For easier access, you can use the back entrance to the lower level. For questions, please contact them at their website, which is agawamfriends.org, or you can email them at agawamfriends@gmail.com. And this next article is Dakin names Novak Associate Director of Marketing. This is a story out of Springfield. Dakin Humane Society has named Samantha Novak Associate Director of Marketing, according to Director of Development and Marketing Molly Beach. Novak will provide overall marketing, communications, and public relations strategy for the organization, with a specific emphasis on fostering and stewarding corporate and local partnerships. She will implement vision, priorities, and standards for all marketing activity, ensuring alignment across content, digital, design, public relations, and development efforts. In addition, she will be responsible for translating organizational goals into integrated, measurable marketing strategies that elevate brand awareness, community engagement, partnerships, and revenue. Sam brings an exceptional combination of strategic marketing expertise, relationship-building skills, and passion for mission-driven work to Dakin Humane Society, she noted. We are thrilled to welcome her to the Dakin team. Prior to joining Dakin, Novak was a senior marketing automation manager for Blackbaud, where she developed target, nurture, engagement programs for fundraising, grant making, and data intelligent project audiences, shaped marketing strategy, and executed campaigns. She also served as a marketing specialist for Performance Food Group of Springfield, where she led negotiations with broker vendor representatives and managed the end-to-end fulfillment process and implementation campaigns. Novak has a certificate of nonprofit board education for corporate employees and is a root cause analysis practitioner. She earned a bachelor's of science in marketing from Baypath College. And this next article is Mount Holyoke College Summer Theater to Return. And this is a story out of South Hadley. After a hiatus of 25 years, the curtain is rising once again on an ambitious and exhilarating new chapter of summer theater at Mount Holyoke College. Mount Holyoke College Summer Theater will open this summer with two exciting productions of Agatha Christie's Murder on the Orient Express, adapted by Ken Ludwig, and 39 Steps, adapted by Patrick Barlow. More than a summer stock company, this initiative is designed as a professional launching pad, bridging the gap between academic theater training and the realities of the professional industry. It's deeply exciting to bring summer performances back to Mount Holyoke College, said Noah Tedrow, Associate Professor of Film Media Theater and Chair of the Film Media Theater Department at the college and former participant of the original summer theater at Mount Holyoke. Mount Holyoke students will be collaborating with alums, faculty, staff, and local theater professionals as they hone their craft by working on professional theatrical productions. The Summer Theater at Mount Holyoke was founded by James T. Kavanaugh, Professor Emeritus of Theater Arts at Mount Holyoke College in 1970. Kavanaugh founded the theater for students who wanted more practical experience in acting and technical skills during a summer internship in the department. A usual summer season would consist of 8 plays for adults and 2 or 3 plays for children. Former patrons will remember that the plays were performed in the round in a large orange and white striped tent. reviving the spirit of the once thriving summer theater tradition. Thanks to the support of a generous anonymous donor, this new company will now be staged in the Kendall Sports and Dance Complex. Even though this reimagined theater will look and feel different from the company under Kavanaugh, it still focuses on being a training ground for the next generation of theater artists. Students from various colleges and universities will work alongside professional theater artists, fostering a collaborative atmosphere rich with mentorship and creative exchange. This company also aims to become a cultural destination for the city of South Hadley, bringing audiences closer with a renewed commitment to live theater performances during the summer season. With a legacy reborn and a new generation ready to take the stage, Mount Holyoke College is once again poised to become a summer home for community engagement and entertainment. And this next article is Ramos named Vega Fund Award recipient. Given since 2015, the Carlos Vega Social Justice Award honors outstanding people who, like Carlos, embody a commitment to working on the front lines and making the greater Hoyle community a better place for everyone. The Carlos Vega Fund for Social Justice is proud to name Manuel Fra Ramos as the 26th award recipient. A professor and scholar with degrees from the University of Puerto Rico and UMass Amherst, Manuel is a longtime educator, co-author on Puerto Rican youth education, co-founder of El Sol Latino, the only Latinx-owned media outlet in Western Mass, and founder of the Puerto Rican Cultural Project, which helped to formalize a landmark partnership between the Hoyle Public Library and Centro at Hunter College. His decades of service in education, cultural institutions, and community advocacy have strengthened and amplified Puerto Rican and Latinx voices. This recognition will be part of the 26th grant announcement, which was held on Thursday, May 28th. The Carlos Vega Fund for Social Justice defines the concept as the creation and maintenance of a society and its institutions based on equity, fairness, respect, and inclusion of all people. CVFSJ focuses on working with minority communities that align with these values. At its core, social justice means people have simple basics, which is a decent home, food, and clothing. They also have quality, affordable health care, access to arts and cultural activities, the best education possible to pursue their dreams and opportunities without barriers. It means having a job that helps them be financially secure and able to plan for the future. Social justice means being able to live without fear, to feel safe and secure in your home and community. While CVFSJ works to maintain the legacy of Carlos while supporting current efforts in the greater Holyoke area around social justice, youth empowerment, and supporting the arts. And these have been stories from the Holyoke Sun. 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
1: Hi, this is Warren, along with my little dog, Duchess. Today we'll be reading from the May 29, 2026 issue of Town Reminder serving the town of South Hadley. Headline, Funding Passes for Police Department by Ben Hernandez, correspondent, South Hadley. Article 14 was brought to motion and discussion on the May 13th annual town meeting. The article requested $1.2 million in free cash for the initiative, described as capital purchases, repairs, and replacements, included a request to fund police department equipment. The items requested were for police car replacements, firearms replacement, and the replacement of electronic weapons. We really don't want to get ourselves back into a cycle that we used to be in, said Capital Planning Chair and Select Board Representative Ivor Brzezinski, where maintenance was deferred, projects were not done, vehicles got old and rusty, and we got ourselves behind the eight ball. Citizens questioned the logistics of the bill and inquired about police car mileage, the current conditions of the police department's weapons, and the overall expenditure required for the department to remain functional. Pamela Stawaz from Precinct C asked about the total number of cars in service for the town. We currently have 14 vehicles, said South Hadley Police Chief Jennifer Gunderson. Two of those have over 135,000 miles. Three have over 90,000 miles, and two are at 80,000 miles. When we ended the school resource officer program, the two vehicles with the 135,000 miles will be sold. The police cars are rotated during the shift, a load balancing measure to manage the total amount of miles accumulated by the service vehicles. Gunderson explained that fleet managers prioritize which vehicles become primary on the day shift every month, balanced at the end of the month as the primary assigned vehicle during the midnight shift. Overall equipment conditions come as a concern to the police department. Gunderson mentioned that the tasers assigned to the police were approximately 10 years old and were of such poor quality, the department could no longer source the parts to repair them. The police chief also stressed the importance of replacing existing firearms, which sparked further discussion from attending town residents. Questions stemmed about the department's firearm condition, with one resident asking if it was true the department hadn't discharged a firearm during service in 9 years. The last office-involved shooting was, yes, 9 years ago, when Detective Roberts was stabbed, said Gunderson, but there has not been one since then, fortunately. Grateful for that. Adam Reed, a resident from Precinct A, surprised the town meeting with an amendment proposal to the article. The proposal included a budget reduction from the original $1.25 million allocation to $1,105,000, a decrease in total of $145,000, and a removal of electronic weapons from the budget. It's clear from everything that we've been talking about tonight that we're in a very unique situation, said Reed during his amendment proposal speech. We have to think critically about the money that we are spending. An educator in town, Reed equated the situation to budget cuts within the school district. He stated that the tight budget required him to buy pencils for his students out of his own pocket, as well as the need to purchase paper to print out worksheets. Reed argued that though he believed in funding public services, part of navigating the current financial crisis was figuring out how to do more with less in the short term. There were many counter-arguments to the amendment proposal. Michael Gwynn from Precinct A argued the current state of the police department's electronic weapons were unsustainable, but otherwise agreed with the budget reduction. They can't get proper replacement parts, said Gwynn. That's a danger to the police officers that might have to use them and the people they are using them on. So I would recommend or like to see that bit of their budget approved, if nothing else. Some residents were far more direct in their criticism. My question is, this amendment, is this to save money or just defund the police? Said Phil Sanford from Precinct E. He stated some of the budget could be lifted from the article and suggested to take instead $100,000 from the high school carpet and guidance budget and mentioned within the original article. Charles Miles from 27 Granby Road offered a compromise for the extended amendment. He expressed concerns about the firearm amendment and stated that he went to war with a 40-year-old pistol that worked fine, but that he had reservations about the proposed cuts regarding electronic weapons. The tasers do, in fact, prevent potential other violence, so I'm going to offer an amendment to the amendment, Miles said, which would restore upgrading the electronic weapons. After much deliberation, the updated article amendment passed. However, the motion to add the amendment to the existing article failed. The original article was passed with a majority affirmative decision. Next headline, District for Small Houses on Small Lots proposed by Walter Hamilton, correspondent, South Hadley. A local developer has proposed adoption of a new 18-acre zoning overlay district that would allow construction of 78 modest-sized single-family houses on small lots of land off East Street adjacent to a town conservation area and an existing condominium complex. Dan Lewis of Lewis Builders at the board's meeting on May 18th requested that the planning board consider a multi-generational housing overlay zoning district that would eventually require submission to town meeting for approval. Lewis was joined by consultant Richard Harris, the former town planning director. Lewis submitted a concept plan that illustrates how his proposed development would be configured if the overlay district were approved. The site is now a 17 to 18 acre undeveloped area on three connected land parcels Lewis owns off East Street. The concept plan right now is for single family homes. It's still in the preliminary stage because we don't have a zoning that allows it yet, Harris said. We're proposing a multi-generational housing overlay district. The intent is to provide housing that serves as starter housing and ranges up to senior housing in a single family or two family setting. It is not multifamily, not assisted living, but is small lots, so there's not a lot of land to maintain individually, with each lot having at least 10% open space, Harris said. Harris said the overlay district would address a void in town bylaws that would provide open space while providing a density level that makes development financially feasible. The property is currently zoned Residence A1. In his presentation, Lewis said the overlay district would address objectives contained in the 2023 housing production plan that advocated building smaller homes, multifamily homes, and affordable housing, the missing middle component lacking in the town's housing portfolio. The housing would serve the needs of senior citizens looking to downsize and young households seeking to transition from renters to owners, Lewis stated in his proposal. Land available for residential development is largely limited to the Residence A1 and agricultural zoning districts, which limit housing to 1 to 2 units per acre, Lewis wrote in his presentation. 2 or 2.5 units per acre is not viable because of high prices, and you don't get the number of units you want to achieve, Harris said. Options to develop housing which meet the needs of the seniors and young families currently require special permits and have limited density options which drive up the cost of the housing to buyers. The special permit process requires prospective developers to invest significant funds in planning without any certainty of being able to develop the housing, thus driving up the risk and the resulting housing cost, Lewis wrote. In a summary, Lewis wrote that density in the overlay zone would be capped at 6 units per acre. Single-family houses would be built on 4,000 square foot lots and 6,000 square foot lots for a two-family. A combination of smaller lots and buildings would create prices in the $400,000 range, Lewis noted, significantly less than larger houses, typically 2,500 square feet or more, built on half-acre lots. Planning board member Rob Wachilla, who was also a planning director for the town of East Long Meadow, questioned the wisdom of the proposed plan to make the suggested 20-foot wide road easement to be privately owned in perpetuity. I've seen private roadways just left to rot because the owner decides just to leave, Wachilla said. Wachilla also suggested allowing small houses, such as some consisting of as little as 800 square feet, leaving room for auxiliary structures such as garages and sheds. He added that a 20-foot right-of-way might not be enough to accommodate sidewalks. Lewis said sidewalks either on one or both sides would be possible. Under existing zoning, a single-family home requires a 22,500-square-foot lot in the residential A1 zone and 30,000 square feet in the agricultural zone. The proposed overlay district would allow reduced dimensional requirements. Minimum frontage, currently 125 feet in RA1 and 150 feet in AG, would be cut to 40 feet in the proposed zone. Minimum front setback, currently 40 feet in the RA1 zone, would be cut to 15 feet. Side yard setbacks, now 20 feet in RA1 and AG districts, would be cut to 5 feet. Rear yard setbacks, now 25 feet in RA1 and AG districts, will be cut to 10 feet. Maximum building coverage, currently 30% in RA1 and AG districts, would increase to 50%. Another commonality between the needs of the segments of residents is the house size. Housing in the 1,200 to 1,800 square foot range can address the needs of both segments, which also keeps the price of housing in a more affordable range. Providing housing on small lots while maintaining common open space can provide open space for residents while minimizing the maintenance costs shouldered by individual households, Lewis stated in his proposal. Access and exit to the development would be through East Street only. That street dead ends at a parcel that includes the town-owned Bynum Conservation Area and the closed and capped town landfill. It principally connects only to Granby Road. According to the draft layout, a short access road from East Street would connect to a circular street. A third road would connect the circular street with a rectangular parcel. All streets would have housing on both sides. A high-voltage electrical transmission line bisects the rectangular parcel where no houses would be built. Next article, fundraiser plan for Spray Park. The recently installed Spray Park at Buttery Brook Park is without funding for fiscal year 2027 after severe budget cuts had to be made in several areas. Town funding for the splash pad at Buttery Brook Park ends on June 30th, and the Friends of Buttery Brook Park, a 501c3 nonprofit, are raising donations to help keep it running for local families this summer. All donations are tax deductible. Donations can be made online or mailed to Friends of Buttery Brook Park, Inc., Post Office Box 868, South Hadley, Massachusetts, 01075. Next article, Lawson takes open seat on select board by Gregory Chevalley. Granby. On Monday, May 18th, voters decided who would succeed Glenn Sexton on the select board with two candidates vying for the open seats. In the end, it was Jeffrey Lawson who garnered enough votes to occupy the open seats. Lawson defeated Rosemary Rosen in the annual town election, getting 488 votes, and Rosen received 387 votes. The select board has many challenges coming ahead in the next few months as it looks to balance budget issues and improvements needed in various areas throughout the community. There are two new members of the school committee following the election. There was only one candidate who was on the ballot, Trevor Augustino, who received 599 votes. There was a write-in candidate, Thomas Hamill, who received just 4 votes, but it was the most among write-in candidates, and Hamill will be invited to occupy the second seat on the committee that was up for grabs. Augustino was up for re-election on the committee with Michael Durham, the other candidate whose term was set to expire this year. However, Durham did not seek re-election. There was also an unexpired term of 1 year available on the school committee that did not have any candidates on the ballot as well. In that election, Hamill also won the election, receiving 3 write-in votes. Tim Abbott received 2 votes as a write-in for a 3-year seat. Abbott also received 2 votes for second place in the 1-year seat. Depending on which seat Hamill decides to take, if he takes it on, Abbott could be offered the other seat on the school committee. The other contested race was on the library board of trustees. There were 4 candidates for 3 open seats on the board. The top vote getter was Paula Bollier with 555 votes. Candace Ribeiro had 518 votes, and Angela Chagnon had 427 votes. Nita Abbott was on the outside of the vote, but not far away with 409 votes. Abbott was up for re-election and the only candidate not to be re-elected. Ribeiro and Bollier were also up for re-election and received new terms to the board. Chagnon won the election to the board for the first time. There were not contested races for seats on the Board of Assessors, Board of Health, Commissioner of Burial Grounds, or Housing Authority this year. The position of tax collector and treasurer are elected positions in town, but are not up for election until 2027. The town clerk is up for re-election in 2028. Next article, photographer featured in mentorship presentation by Ben Hernandez correspondent, Belchertown. The Quabbin Photo Group hosted a presentation from local landscape photographer Jamie Malcolm Brown on May 18th at Belchertown Recreation Department. The presentation, entitled Weather, Light, and Luck, The Reality Behind the Shot, described the photographer's thought process for scouting locations, shot compositions, and lessons learned in the field. My other job is for an indigenous rights organization called Cultural Survival, said Malcolm Brown when asked what got him into photography. And with the work I did for them, I did a lot of traveling around the world and getting to know different cultures. And that was what got me into photography, documenting those travels. Malcolm Brown stated that his draw to photography was born out of a love for the outdoors and being outside. He focused further on landscape photography around 2015, where he gravitated towards capturing the central and western Massachusetts area. I really love photographing the weather with the landscapes, so trying to find lighting or the aurora, said Malcolm Brown. I especially love chasing fog in the Pioneer Valley because we get a lot of it, and it really opens up the opportunities. Mountains are a special point of interest for the photographer. Malcolm Brown stated that mountains of the Holyoke Range are the best in the region, which offer picturesque opportunities that he described as serene. It's really beautiful in the different ways that it kind of undulates, Malcolm Brown said, especially when there's a low fog so that you don't see Route 9. The presentation covered Malcolm Brown's methods in getting the right shot, a process that he described as an arduous journey that requires an extensive amount of preparation work. Much of his process involves planning the site before the shot, using technology in conjunction with his experience to predict variables such as the sun's positioning over a horizon. I use digital tools to figure out when the best time would be to capture a compelling image, said Malcolm Brown. He cited programs such as photo pills, which are important to his process as they allow him to track weather patterns and plan shots in advance. So it's important to be able to kind of marry those two things together. The technology assists me in creating the images that I want to create. Patience was the hardest lesson he learned while growing as a photographer. One of his hardest shots was his photo of a lightning strike down at the Quabbin, which he stated took over 5 trips to capture. Dedication was another identified key aspect for success. The last bit of advice that the photographer gave was to be familiar with the area and to be open with the possibilities it offers. The one thing is to always look behind you, Malcolm Brown said. Look around because sometimes there's something happening behind you that is more compelling than what is in front of you. Really get to know your area because almost any place can look beautiful and magical given the right conditions. Next article, the life of Nicholas R. Bollier honored at Nick's Waves of Change fundraiser by Amanda Munson, staff writer, Ludlow. I made many changes to the world that, despite their seemingly small size, may ripple into something amazing. During the evening of May 7th, the 5th annual Spaghetti Dinner fundraiser was held at the Ludlow Elks Lodge in support of Nick's Waves of Change. The dinner included spaghetti and meat sauce, salad, rolls, and dessert. The dinner also served up an impressive raffle, donations from local community businesses like Shelburne Falls Coffee Roasters and Randall's Farm, and Nick's Trivia and other activities that honored the life of Nicholas R. Bollier. Referring to the fundraiser site, Nick's journey was described as a special one, described as a wonderful young man who was on a journey toward helping others when he was diagnosed with acute myeloid leukemia in 2017. Battling through chemotherapy, he underwent a stem cell transplant from his sister, Eric Lasowitz, and went into remission until 2020 when the cancer came back in both his blood and spinal fluid. Fighting bravely and maintaining a strong and positive attitude in his final months, Bollier started a blog in hopes others could understand his perspective on his life and diagnosis. It is our goal to make sure that the waves he made ripple into something amazing. We could not be more proud of our son, love our son, or miss our son more than we do. The fundraiser's goal is to maintain a scholarship fund to give back to the community. Bollier graduated from Belchertown High School in 2011, Western New England University in 2015 with his BA in psychology, and University of Michigan in 2017 with his master's in public health with a concentration in epidemiology. It was in the second year of his PhD program for clinical psychology at University of Alabama, Birmingham, when his cancer relapsed. In Bollier's memory, family offers scholarships to local students to pursue their education and hopefully make a change in the world. President of Next Waves of Change and mother, Jennifer Bollier, shared what this night meant to her family and what she hopes people take away from the event. 5 years ago, her son passed away in 2021. He did get a second stem cell transplant from me, but by then it had gone not just in his blood, but also in his spinal fluid. There wasn't much they could do, and he was 28 years old. He never gave up on his dream of becoming a clinical psychologist. He wrote 30 papers for clinical journals, and he loved his time in Michigan when he got his master's and then went on for his doctorate in Alabama when he relapsed and then came back home to be with us. He spent his final days in Massachusetts. He wrote a couple of blog posts on the website nickswavesofchange.org, and he wrote a couple of things about his battle and what it meant to him. This charity was done in his name, and to honor him, we give out scholarships to one Belchertown High School student and one Western Mass student, said Jennifer. Jennifer spoke about how close Nicholas and his sister Erica were, and the loss was huge. She's the one that does all the slideshows every year. She did the Nick trivia this year. She misses him terribly. Our family did everything together. Dinners were always together at the table, said Jennifer. Dad Glenn shared that nobody left the dinner table until everyone was finished. We brought him upright, and he was a really shy kid. He was very intelligent and never boasted. He was definitely a true friend, said Glenn. When asked what they hope families take away from their story, Glenn and Jennifer hope that people take the time for their own family. Our last year with him, I like to tell people, when a lot of 20-something-year-olds pass, a lot of parents don't have a chance to say goodbye to them. We did. He knew we loved him, and vice versa, Glenn said. Jennifer continued, for parents who have lost their children, talk about them. Not sharing who they are is a disservice to them, said Jennifer. Glenn and Jennifer agreed that the spaghetti dinner with everyone attending was soothing to them because they were able to talk about him, stating that it's meant to get everyone together and see what they can do to continue to honor him. All proceeds and donations help support the local community through educational scholarships and grants and other community outreach. Nick's Waves of Change, Inc. is a public charity in loving memory of Nicholas R. Bollier, 1993 to 2021. Next article, HCC celebrates Class of 2026 nursing graduates. Holyoke. Holyoke Community College celebrated the graduation of 43 students from its Associate in Science and Nursing degree program on Thursday, May 21st. Students were recognized during a pinning ceremony in HCC's Leslie Phillips Theater, during which they were formally inducted into the healthcare field as soon-to-be registered nursing professionals. During the traditional pinning ceremony, new nursing graduates light candles, receive their nursing pin, and recite the Nightingale Pledge. The graduates, many of whom are already working, will sit for their exams before becoming licensed as registered nurses. Holyoke Community College Associate of Science and Nursing degree graduates for 2026 included from South Hadley, Madeline Gray and Antoine Sanyas. Next article, celebrate Juneteenth at Wisteria Hearst. Holyoke, on June 19th, Wisteria Hearst Museum and Genuine Culture welcome guests to the Wisteria Hearst's gardens for the annual Juneteenth event. This event commemorates freedom and the country's second Independence Day through community and celebration. Wisteria Hearst and Genuine Culture are collaborating for the fourth year to bring back this celebration for the Holyoke community and beyond. Enjoy activities throughout Wisteria Hearst's grounds, play games in the gardens, get creative with hands-on art projects, and more. There's something for everyone, with activities for people of all ages. That will feature performances including Voices of Praise, storyteller S.U. Bumpus, and DJ Zo Pete. Local food vendors will also be selling food and drinks, including Super Sweet, White Lion Brewery, Thai Chili Street Food, and others to be announced. Black-owned businesses, makers, artists, and others will be selling a variety of locally made items. Local organizations will also have tables at the event, sharing information on their initiatives and what work they are doing in the community. So mark your calendars, bring your friends and family to Astoria Hearst Museum, June 19th from 12 to 3 p.m. It's going to be a day of joy, making memories, honoring history, and uplifting the voices of the Black community in Holyoke. Next article, Lions Club seeks sponsorship. Car show proceeds to stay local. Belchertown, in an effort to defray the costs, such as for trophies, permits, entertainment, flyer, printing, and distribution, etc., the Belchertown Lions Club is appealing to local businesses to have an 18 by 24 inch weather-resistant sign with ground stake custom printed and prominently displayed on the town common during the event on August 8th. The club will handle the setup and design and printing for a donation of $100. All proceeds from the car show will stay local as we support our senior center, fuel assistance program, veterans organization, Scouting America, Girl Scouts, Relay for Life, Aaron's Day, local food pantries, Belchertown Little League, college and continuing education, scholarships for seniors at Belchertown High School and Pathfinder, as well as emergency requests regarding sight and hearing concerns. Alternately, or in addition to the sponsor sign, businesses can opt to submit an item or gift certificate in any amount to be displayed for a pick-a-prize raffle where attendees can purchase a sheet of 25 tickets and place as many of their tickets into whichever gift bags they desire. If you're the owner or representative of a local business and would like to sponsor a ground sign, email Lion Mike Mathis at mathras@charter.net. And if you'd like to donate a gift certificate or prize for the raffle table, contact Barb Green at br123199@charter.net. Next article, Town Strengthens Worker Safety with MIIA Grant. South Hadley. The town of South Hadley was awarded a $9,900 risk management grant from Massachusetts Interlocal Insurance Association, the town's property and casualty insurance provider, to support workers across several departments. According to the town, the funding was used to purchase road barricades and related safety equipment to help protect workers performing duties in or near the roadway. The grant also supported the purchase of a confined space gas monitor to alert sewer crews to unsafe conditions, as well as a pop-up tent and cooling fans to help workers stay safer in oppressive heat conditions. Well, that's all the time we have. This has been Warren, along with my little dog, Duchess, reading from the May 29, 2026 issue of Town Reminder. Talk to you next time. 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
2: Hello, this is Jim Merlin, retired optometrist, happy to volunteer and to continue support of the visually impaired. 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

0: It is time now on the Talking Information Center to begin the reading of today's Wall Street Journal for Wednesday, the 3rd of June, 2026, and we say hello to George and Steve.
1: Thank you, John Shea, and welcome. It's our great pleasure to read for you this morning. We'll begin with the What's News column. These are news briefs on the far left side of the front page of the journal, and we should be able to get to all these in detail as we move through the paper today. Fed Chairman Kevin Warsh tapped two outside associates as advisors, one of whom previously helped write a conservative blueprint that recommended a radical restructuring of the central bank. New developments in AI helped lift the S&P 500 by 0.1% for its longest winning streak in more than a year, while the Dow and NASDAQ rose 0.4% and less than 1%, respectively. Veteran 60 Minutes correspondent Scott Pelley was fired by CBS News a day after criticizing editor-in-chief Barry Weiss's

0: 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The material being read is the copyright property of the publications being read. Access to this program is solely for persons who cannot read the original printed version due to a visual impairment or other disability. By continuing to listen, you confirm that you have such a condition.
1: And let's start with a review of yesterday's Wall Street activity. S&P 500 win streak hits ninth day. Article by Vicky G. Huang and Ed Ballard. New developments in artificial intelligence lifted the S&P 500 to a ninth consecutive day of gains on Tuesday, its longest winning streak in more than a year. HPE shares soared after the server company described rampant AI demand, and Marvel Technology posted its best day on record after NVIDIA's Jensen Huang said it could become the next $1 trillion company. AI giant Anthropic filed for its initial public offering, while Google parent Alphabet said it was looking to raise $80 billion via a stock sale. Alphabet shares fell 3.9% after the announcement, which underscored the epic build for the AI buildout. But demand for the stock has been high. Shares are up more than 15% in 2026, which analysts said gives the company ample scope to raise funds by issuing more. New enthusiasm for the AI trade has helped boost stocks to repeated records in recent weeks, even as skirmishes persist in the Middle East, keeping oil prices volatile. It's all about tech. It's thankless to own the other sectors now, said Jay Hatfield, Chief Executive Officer and Portfolio Manager at Infrastructure Capital Advisors. Everything that's working is AI related. The S&P 500 gained 0.1% to eke out a record and has climbed 3.5% in its nine-day run, the longest streak of daily gains since early May 2025. The Dow Jones Industrial Average rose 0.4%, or around 229 points, to its own record. The NASDAQ Composite added less than 0.1%. All three indexes have now closed at records five sessions in a row for the first time since February 2017. Chip stocks continued climbing, with an index of semiconductor firms rising 5.9%. The PHLX Semiconductor Index has now gained more than 90% from its 2026 low in March. Marvell, a Santa Clara, California-based company specializing in data infrastructure semiconductors and high-speed networking technology for data centers, gained 33% to a record after Huang appeared at a trade show in Taipei alongside Marvel CEO Matt Murphy. HPE climbed 19% after the server and networking company pulled forward its long-term financial targets by 2 years and reported second quarter earnings that blew past Wall Street expectations. Shares of Victoria's Secret soared nearly 50% to an all-time high after bra sales boosted the retailer's top line. Separately, the company announced Thursday that it will soon start trading under a new ticket symbol, VSXY, as part of a push by CEO Hillary Super to usher in what she calls a new era of sexy for the brand. Meanwhile, shares of Fannie Mae and Freddie Mac, the government-backed mortgage giants, fell after Bill Pulte was appointed acting director of national intelligence. Pulte, the close Trump ally overseeing the Federal Housing Finance Agency, has been an advocate of stock offerings for both entities. Shares of Fannie and Freddie, which trade over the counter, have surged since President Trump's election on hopes of an IPO. The president said Pulte would remain director of the FHFA and the chairman of Freddie and Fannie. War tensions continued to weigh on markets. Oil prices climbed for a second session, with Brent crude, the global gauge, adding 1.1% to $96 a barrel. That boosted energy stocks, with the S&P 500 energy sector rising 1%. George.
2: Trump scraps $1.8 billion fund after backlash from own party. DOJ chief rules out plan that was widely attacked as a means to reward political allies. It's written by Lindsay Wise, Sadie Gurman, and Siobhan Hughes. Washington. Trump administration is abandoning its $1.8 billion so-called anti-weaponization fund after it drew broad condemnation from Republican lawmakers and threatened to sink an unrelated immigration enforcement.

0: bill for not moving forward with the fund, period, Acting Attorney General Todd Blanche said Tuesday at a House Appropriations Subcommittee hearing. The creation of the fund caused an uproar in Congress last month among President Trump's fellow Republicans and Democrats, who said it would use taxpayer money to compensate Trump allies as well as reward people who had assaulted police officers when a mob of Trump supporters stormed the Capitol on January 6, 2021. Many GOP lawmakers have pressed for an unambiguous statement from the administration that the fund was dead. The reasons for the fund remain as important as they were before, but we are not moving forward with the fund, Blanche said during the hearing on the Justice Department's budget. Not moving forward ever? Asked Representative Grace Meng, Democrat of New York. Correct, Blanche said, but he didn't commit to revoking the fund in writing, leaving lingering concerns that the officials could resurrect it. Blanche said the department stood by a related deal to end all pending tax audits of Trump, his family, and associates, and planned no changes to it. The comments came as Republican leaders had been working to assure rank-and-file lawmakers that the fund idea was on ice. Hours earlier, Senate Majority Leader John Thune, Republican of South Dakota, said he had spoken to Blanche and expected his statement would be, quote, very definitive, very clear, and create the certainty that I hope all of our members and House members need as well in order for us to proceed. The Trump administration had signaled Monday that it was pulling back on the fund, with the Justice Department saying it would abide by a judge's order Friday directing the government to temporarily halt work on it. But the statement had left uncertainty on Capitol Hill. Is it dead or is it just partly dead? Asked Senator John Curtis, Republican of Utah, describing what he was hoping to hear from Blanche's testimony. I just need to feel like it's dropped and done. Republican senators had told the White House that they won't act on a $70 billion multi-year immigration enforcement package pending on Capitol Hill until the administration overhauled or canceled the fund. The bill is moving through Congress using a process called budget reconciliation that allows Republicans to bypass the usual 60-vote threshold in the Senate, where Republicans have a 53-47 majority. Unhappy Senate Republicans have confronted Blanche about the fund at a contentious GOP conference meeting last month. Senator Ted Cruz, Republican of Texas, said that some senators were screaming at Blanche. He called it, quote, one of the roughest meetings I've seen in the Senate. The Justice Department had said the fund would be open to anyone who thought they suffered because the legal system was used against them for allegedly illegal or improper political aims, and claims would be weighed by a five-member commission to be appointed by Blanche. Democratic and Republican senators have also said they needed clarity from the administration on what was happening to a related agreement that ended any audits of Trump. That deal also applied to affiliated individuals, their quote, and ends any investigations of matters that could be pending. Steve.
1: 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Article by Esther Fung. It isn't your imagination. That truck in front of you on the highway really is driving more slowly. Commercial drivers drove 4% slower in late April compared with the start of the year, according to INRIX, a transportation analytics company. The likely culprit? The soaring price of fuel. Slow speeds on the highway can reduce drag and increase fuel efficiency, and slowing down by even a few miles an hour can save truckers hundreds of dollars a week. While cars aren't as thirsty for fuel as trucks, passenger vehicles can also save money by driving more slowly, though INRIX said it isn't seeing evidence of cars slowing down just yet. Energy prices have remained persistently high in recent months. The price of a gallon of diesel is now $5.49, up 44% from $3.81 before the U.S. and Israel attacked Iran in late February. With higher prices at the pump, truck drivers, especially owner-operators, who typically cover their own expenses, are trying to find ways to mitigate their costs if they can't pass that on to customers. Improving fuel economy is one way, and newer trucks often have built-in displays that calculate fuel economy in real time. Michael Whitaker used to drive at an average of 65 to 68 miles per hour hauling heavy equipment between Iowa, Maryland, Georgia, and the Carolinas. With fuel prices persistently high, the truck driver now sticks to an average 62 to 65 miles per hour. That's the best fuel mileage, said Whitaker, who drives a red, long-nosed Peterbilt truck. We want the best bang for our buck for the money we spend on fuel. INRIX tracked more than 60 million commercial truck trips across 10 major U.S. metro areas, including the areas around New York, Los Angeles, Chicago, and Dallas, in the first 4 months of the year. In addition to the slight slowdown, the Bellevue, Washington-based analytics company found that average trip length is down by 2%. Whitaker, who is based in Elk Run Heights, Iowa, said he pays around $1,200 to fuel up his truck, up from around $750 before fuel prices started climbing in March. Driving a bit slower boosts his fuel economy. If you want to be a good business person, you figure it out. I used to be more relaxed about this, said the 55-year-old who refuels every other day. But slowing down comes with its own costs. Truck drivers operating on the spot market are paid by the mile, and they are paid the same rate even though they work longer hours by driving slower, said the owner-operator Independent Drivers Association, which represents small trucking companies and independent truckers. Trucking companies with long-term customers can generally pass on the higher fuel cost by adding a fuel surcharge in the bill. But truck drivers taking on short-term contracts, as Whitaker does, typically don't get this benefit. Many commercial drivers already practice fuel-efficient habits. They use cruise control and try to drive with a feather foot on the pedals instead of lead foot to prevent excessive acceleration and braking. Not all truckers are slowing down. Elmer Blontrager, a driver at midsize transportation company AWL Transport, who delivers commercial HVAC units and steel products, mostly in the Midwest and southeastern states, said he is more focused on accelerating slowly. I'm a patient driver. I accelerate moderately. And if the truck is pulling up a hill, I'm going pretty slow because my truck is set up for maximum fuel mileage rather than maximum pulling power, said the Cadiz, Kentucky-based driver. George.
0: Two news briefs related to the U.S. economy. First, job openings rise while hiring falls. U.S. job openings increased while hiring fell in April, according to a report from the Labor Department's monthly job openings and labor turnover survey. Available positions increased to 7.6 million in April from 6.9 million in March. The rate of job openings rose to 4.6% in April from 4.2% in March. The rate of workers facing layoffs was little changed at 1.1% in April compared to 1.2% in March. Meanwhile, the hiring rate worsened to 3.2% in April from 3.5% in March, with about 5.1 million Americans landing new jobs in April. The quit rate, that is, workers leaving their jobs voluntarily, was 1.9% in April compared with 2% in March. The rate can serve as a measure of workers' willingness or ability to leave their job. April's job scenario reflected what Fed officials have described as relatively stable, with little signals of any harsh downturns as layoffs remain low. But the data may suggest continuing economic uncertainty weighed on firms' decisions to hire more workers. On February or Friday, economists will get a better read on the labor market as the employment report for May will be released by the Bureau of Labor Statistics. And one more. Trump cuts tariffs on farm equipment. President Trump lowered his tariffs on imported farm equipment to 15% from 25% through the end of 2027. The president also added residential heating and air conditioning components and material handling equipment to the list of products that are now eligible for the lower 15% tariff rate. Earlier this year, the Trump administration imposed a 25% duty on the entire value of imported products made with steel and aluminum. When it did that, it also created the discounted rate for imported factory machinery viewed as essential for expanding U.S. manufacturing. Industry groups have been pushing the administration to expand the 15% list. It's written by Bob Tita. Steve.
1: Warsh names two interim Fed advisors. Article by Nick Tamirios. Federal Reserve Chairman Kevin Warsh has tapped two outside associates to advise him while he settles into the job, one of whom previously helped write a conservative blueprint that recommended a radical restructuring of the central bank. One advisor is Paul Winfrey, according to people familiar with the matter. He was a White House domestic policy specialist in the first Trump administration. He was the named author of the chapter on the Federal Reserve in Project 2025. the conservative policy blueprint produced ahead of the 2024 election. Another advisor is Daniel Heil, a policy fellow at Stanford's Hoover Institution, who was an economic policy advisor to Jeb Bush's 2016 presidential campaign. His recent writings have focused on reducing the cost of federal health care spending and on Social Security. Both have spent their careers in conservative policy circles, and their backgrounds are in areas outside of the central bank's core responsibilities of monetary policy and bank regulation. One person familiar with the matter said both advisors would work as temporary contractors to support Warsh on policy analysis and planning, and that the chairman had made no final decision about more permanent roles at the central bank. Both men have worked with Warsh on economic policy research for years. Heil is a colleague at Hoover, where Warsh was a distinguished fellow from 2011 until his confirmation as Fed chair last month, and Winfrey from his roles at conservative think tanks. Warsh's most recent predecessors tapped one or two senior policy advisors upon taking office, but those aides were drawn from the ranks of current or former Fed staff with experience in monetary policy. Neither Winfrey nor Heil has worked at the central bank. Winfrey in 2023 founded a conservative think tank focused on fiscal policy called the Economic Policy Innovation Center, or EPIC, E-P-I-C. The organization announced last week it was winding down its operations. Before establishing the think tank, Winfrey worked at the Heritage Foundation, which produced Project 2025. The 13-page chapter on overhauling the Fed recommended eliminating the central bank's dual mandate to maintain stable prices and full employment, requiring it to focus on price stability alone. The mandate is set by Congress, but the Fed has had latitude to interpret how it achieves the goals. The policy paper also endorsed substantially shrinking the Fed's $6.7 trillion asset portfolio and limiting the central bank's role as a lender of last resort in financial crisis. The manifesto drew attention for floating ideas well outside the mainstream of monetary policy, including a menu of overhauls whose top-ranked option was free banking, effectively abolishing the Fed in favor of privately issued commodity-backed currency. The report included a disclaimer that said the idea shouldn't be attributed to any individual and instead synthesized the views of a panel of contributors. Winfrey later distanced himself from the chapter's more provocative proposals. "I do think the Fed should be reformed," he told Roll Call in 2024, "but I would not subscribe to the idea of nuking the Fed." His more recent commentary has been more measured. A paper he wrote last year for EPIC found that the Fed's bond buying hasn't driven persistent federal deficits, cutting against a common conservative critique of the central bank. In a Washington Post op-ed earlier this year, Winfrey warned that the Trump administration's embrace of cryptocurrency risked inflating a bubble on the scale of the 2008-2009 housing crisis and could ultimately force the Fed into a bailout it would be unable to refuse. His speeches and interviews over the past year, Warsh has laid out an agenda that calls for infusing the institution with new thinking. At his White House swearing-in ceremony last month, Warsh said, "I will lead a reform-oriented Federal Reserve that learns from past successes and mistakes and escapes static framework and models." George.
0: Army jailbreaks, in quotes, weapon systems over drone threats. It's written by Marcus Weisgerber. Fort Carson, Colorado. Inside a small tent at the foot of the Rocky Mountains, Army Air Defense officers laid out the stark reality facing soldiers some 7,500 miles away in the Middle East. The different radars that alert troops to incoming drones and missiles and the interceptors used to shoot them down don't talk to one another. The result is that on any given day, the Army needs as many as 20 people to monitor screens for potential threats, a requirement so labor-intensive that the service at one point pulled cooks from the mess hall overseas to help the half-dozen troops assigned to the task. In addition to the drain on soldiers, it delays crucial defenses when the aerial threats are complex and seconds matter. What you'll see is there are a lot of different systems in here, and these systems don't necessarily talk to each other. They don't show the same picture, said Major Ben Schiff, a software operations officer based in Europe who has been working with the Ukrainian military on drone and missile threats. But in recent weeks, Army officials say they have found a solution by convincing defense contractors to share data with one another, something companies have long resisted amid fears of losing intellectual property to competitors. The removal of software restrictions on the service's weapons and radar systems, a technique known as jailbreaking, required the service to waive more than 700 pages of regulatory requirements. In the end, officials say they have successfully integrated more than 70 systems, collapsing dozens of screens into a single Google Maps-like picture of the battlefield. Army officials announced the results at a demonstration here last week with top industry executives. Officials hope the progress made won't only help now, but in the future should the U.S. end up in a conflict against an adversary with more sophisticated weapons deployed in greater volumes. The effort cost the Army next to nothing, officials said, other than what it has paid in T-shirts and energy drinks for the hundreds of corporate engineers who have worked days, nights, and weekends huddled around computers coding since early May. Past administrations have spent more than a decade calling for more interoperability, but officials say the war in Iran presented a newfound urgency to protect troops. When pressed by Army Secretary Dan Driscoll, contractors said they were willing to participate in the effort to share program interfaces to improve visibility for troops. A drone strike underscored the danger of these weapons last March when it killed six U.S. troops working at a tactical operations center at a commercial port in Kuwait. Officials said the drone had flown slow and low to the ground, evading U.S. air defenses. While it isn't clear whether the Army's new integrated system would have prevented this or other attacks during the war, officials said it would improve air defenses in general. Over the years, as the Army purchased different types of counter-missile and drone systems, the number of laptops inside base defense operations centers has grown. The workload increased dramatically after the war began when commanders rushed additional counter-drone systems to the Middle East to fend off Iranian attacks, Schiff said. To give soldiers a better single-screen picture of the battlefield, engineers have been hacking the application programming interfaces, or APIs, of radars, interceptors, sensors, and other systems in Colorado Springs to bypass their own restrictions. Some software updates have already been sent to soldiers in the Middle East, and more updates will follow in the coming weeks, Army officials said. Steve.
1: And this is the Streetwise column that appears regularly in the Wall Street Journal by James McIntosh. Money talks at Alphabet. Alphabet's $80 billion stock-based fundraising should be taken as a rebuke to those salivating over the forthcoming initial public offerings of SpaceX, OpenAI, and Anthropic. The search giant is showing its competitive advantage in an area that increasingly matters for artificial intelligence, access to money. The fundraising matches the amount Elon Musk's SpaceX is expected to raise when it floats. The two will be the biggest non-government-related stock issue and the largest IPO proceeds ever, according to LSEG data. In AI, money talks. The biggest companies are paying out hundreds of millions of dollars to lure top researchers and tens of billions to build data centers while financing losses as they build their AI businesses. The money being funneled into AI is probably already making it harder for non-AI startups to raise capital, with 61% of all venture capital last year going into artificial intelligence, according to the Organization for Economic Cooperation and Development. Bond investors think the hundreds of billions of dollars of debt being raised by big technology companies is pushing up the yield other borrowers have to pay, and even affecting government bond yields. The hyperscalers of Alphabet, Microsoft, Amazon, and Meta platforms have become major bond issuers as they increase spending, with Alphabet alone raising $85 billion in a series of record-breaking issues around the world in the past year. But the stock market is the obvious place to raise capital to spend on the exciting bits of AI, where returns are unknown, technology is rapidly developing, and business models are in flux. Unlike debt, companies don't have to repay shareholders, and if it takes longer to make money from AI, or never makes money, the company can wait it out if it was financed by stock, though investors would be very unhappy. Alphabet is one of a tiny number of companies capable of raising so much cash without tanking its stock, thanks to its near monopoly in online search and credibility with Wall Street and new ventures. While $80 billion is huge, it amounts to less than 2% of the market value of the $4.5 trillion company. There seems to be an unlimited supply of willing buyers to fund AI. If it turns out there is a limit, Alphabet can only benefit by going first. From a societal standpoint, the purpose of a stock market is to funnel money from millions of savers into giant projects. For the past 25 years, that role has been less important as private capital funds grew large enough to finance companies for much longer before they needed to go public. AI's consumption of cash is beyond even the capability of private markets, however. Sure, there are reasons to list, such as allowing employees to cash out stock options. $30 billion of Alphabet stock issue is earmarked for paying tax on employee stock awards. But the ability to tap stock market capital is important again, after a quarter of a century of being all but irrelevant. As we move into a new era of capital-heavy companies, the stock market stops being merely a way for private investors to exit, but an attractive source of capital. The bear in me worries that all this equity raising is also about taking advantage of record stock prices and could be a sign that a top is near. George.
0: Floridians to vote on property tax cut. It's heard by Arian Campo Flores. Florida lawmakers approved a measure for the November ballot that would dramatically overhaul the state's property tax system, significantly reducing the tax bill for many homeowners and creating a potential funding woe for local governments. In a special legislative session that concluded on Tuesday, the Republican-led House and Senate backed a constitutional amendment proposed by Republican Governor Ron DeSantis after revising it to protect funding for schools. It is now up to Florida voters to decide the fate of the measure, which requires 60% support to pass. Property tax revolts have erupted around the country in recent years as homeowners' tax bills have climbed along with home values. In Florida, the issue has intensified amid an influx of wealthy people who have pushed up home prices. Escalating property insurance premiums and other living costs are contributing to affordability problems for many state residents. Supporters of the Florida proposal, mainly Republicans, argue that swelling property tax collections have fueled irresponsible spending by local governments. Opponents say the sharp reduction or elimination of property taxes would decimate funding for key areas, including education, public safety, and infrastructure. The constitutional amendment would expand the so-called homestead exemption, a reduction in the taxable value of a homeowner's primary residence that results in a lower property tax payment. The amendment would increase the exemption from the current $50,000 to $150,000 in 2027 and $250,000 in 2028. And it would create a framework for potential future increases in exemptions that could reach the full assessed value of a home. The measure would also reduce the cap on the annual increase in assessments of non-homestead properties, like second homes and rental properties, to 5% from 10%. During the special session, lawmakers passed amendments to DeSantis's original proposal to soften some of the effects. One key change was to shield school funding from the proposal, ensuring a continued stream of property tax revenue for education. In promoting the overhaul, DeSantis argued that property taxes have become a big financial burden for Floridians and that they force homeowners to pay up repeatedly on the same asset. He also said property tax revenue has soared in recent years at a rate that far outpaced inflation and population increase. Steve.
1: How Musk's wealth measures up. Article by Theo Francis, Juliet Chung, and Max Rust. The initial public offering for SpaceX could make Elon Musk the world's first trillionaire. Just how wealthy is the tech founder? His fortune stands at roughly $970 billion, mostly in stock, according to a Wall Street Journal analysis. Accumulating that amount over his career averages out to $992 a second. Musk's wealth includes $538 billion for his pre-IPO stake in SpaceX, $167 billion for his stake in Tesla, and an additional $150 billion or so for stock options in those companies he could exercise just about any time, the journal analysis found. Then there is the $5 billion a piece for the Boring Company, which drills tunnels, and Neuralink, the brain implant firm he founded, and a $104 billion in property, aircraft, and other investments. And assets, as estimated by Altrata, a wealth intelligence firm. Musk is 54 years old and co-founded the first of his many U.S. tech and engineering-oriented companies in 1995, 31 years ago. An American household earning the median U.S. income, $83,730 in 2024, would have to work more than 11 million years to make his wealth. To be sure, the success of Tesla and SpaceX also has made billions of dollars for investors who bet on Musk and made millionaires of employees who got shares in the businesses. Ingrid Rubinius, a philosopher and economist, has written that the wealth of the world's richest has soared so much it is nearly incomprehensible for lay people to grasp. She recently estimated that Musk would make about $4.2 million an hour in his career if he worked 70 hours a week without vacations until he is 75 years old. Musk, of course, is known for sleeping on factory floors and rarely taking vacations. After buying Twitter, he has said his work exploded to more than 120 hours a week from about 80 hours before. Most of Musk's wealth is tied up in his companies. He said in 2020 that he would own no house and sold off several California properties only to later buy homes in Texas. Musk can borrow billions against his holdings in SpaceX and Tesla, but much of his wealth is on paper, not cash he can easily spend. Musk's net worth eclipses the annual economic activity of more than 175 countries, including oil producer Norway and chip exporter Taiwan and South Africa, where he was born and grew up. His self-made fortune, built on electric vehicles, rocket chips, and artificial intelligence ambitions, amounts to about 3% of U.S. gross domestic product today. On that basis, he can easily surpass John D. Rockefeller, the richest American who ever lived, before Musk. A century ago, Rockefeller rode the wave of industrialization by building Standard Oil into a behemoth, wielding influence over railroads and pipelines. The monopoly was ultimately broken up by the federal government. Rockefeller amassed a fortune of about $1.4 billion in 1937, roughly 1.5% of U.S. GDP at the time. George.
0: CBS News fires Pelley following criticism of bosses. It's written by Isabella Simonetti. Veteran 60 Minutes correspondent Scott Pelley was fired by CBS News a day after taking aim at editor-in-chief Barry Weiss's leadership during a staff meeting for the show. Executive producer Nick Bilton sent a note to Pelley on Tuesday night saying he was being terminated for cause, effective immediately, according to a copy of the letter reviewed by the Wall Street Journal. Pelley interrupted Bilton soon after he started reading introductory remarks at the Monday meeting, according to people in attendance. Pelley accused Weiss, who wasn't present, of, quote, murdering 60 Minutes, and questioned Bilton's qualifications for the executive producer role. Bilton, who was named to the post last week, hasn't led a weekly TV news show before. Pelley spoke with Weiss, CBS News President Tom Sabrowski, Bilton, and a human resources representative Tuesday evening to discuss a path forward after his remarks, a meeting that turned tense. "Your antipathy to the future of the show has come through loud and clear," Bilton wrote to Pelley, saying the correspondent had, quote, "hijacked my first meeting with staff to disparage me, my qualifications, and my intentions with remarkable incivility and contempt." He called Pelley's behavior a, quote, "performative display of hostility." Bilton also sent a note to 60 Minutes staff to inform them of the news. "I know how much Scott meant to many of you, and I don't say this lightly," he wrote. "I made repeated attempts to have direct conversations with him over the weekend, and this afternoon I tried to find common ground. That was not the path Scott chose." Pelley didn't respond to a request for comment. His departure is the latest in a spate of personnel challenges at CBS News' signature Sunday program as Weiss works to overhaul the network. Among other moves, she has coordinated high-profile interviews and appointed a new evening news anchor. Meanwhile, CBS parent Paramount is working to close its deal to acquire rival media company Warner Brothers Discovery, which owns CNN. Longtime 60 Minutes correspondent Anderson Cooper said in February that he planned to leave after the latest season, which wrapped in May. CBS also parted ways with correspondents Sharon Alfonsi and Cecilia Vega and executive producer Tanya Simon last week when the show named Bilton as its new leader. Steve.
1: Berkshire keeps faith in home building. Article by Rebecca Pisciotti and Crystal Herr. Berkshire Hathaway's $6.8 billion deal to acquire a major home builder reflects its conviction that the housing market will shake off its years-long slump and recover as it always has. With an all-cash agreement Sunday for Taylor Morrison Home Corp., the Omaha, Nebraska-based conglomerate is poised to become a top-five U.S. home builder, according to its growing portfolio of housing-related companies. Berkshire's home builder deal is a sign that a prominent investor thinks the housing slump will eventually pass, and it wants to be positioned to take advantage of any market turn. More than 75% of young renters still think they someday will own a home, according to a survey by John Burns Research and Consulting. This investment is grounded in a long-term belief in the strength of America's housing market and its underlying fundamentals, which we see as enduring over time, Berkshire Chief Executive Greg Abel said. Still, Berkshire is raising its exposure to a housing market in its fourth year of dismal sales. High mortgage rates, job market uncertainty, and the rising cost of living have kept many prospective buyers on the sidelines. Builders have been forced to offer incentives, such as paying part of a buyer's mortgage costs, just to unload their inventory. Builder confidence is low. Single-family home starts declined 9% in April, the steepest drop since August, census data shows. One-third of builders say they had to cut their prices last month, according to the NAHB Wells Fargo Housing Market Index. Moreover, many Americans now think home ownership is beyond their budget. More people are renting for longer or putting their savings into the stock market rather than investing in a home. But analysts say the U.S. housing shortage of more than 4 million homes means new homes need to be built. They expect more buyers will return to the market once mortgage rates, which recently hit a nine-month high, come down and trigger pent-up buyer demand. Berkshire has agreed to pay a 24% premium to Taylor Morrison's closing stock price of $58.50 on Friday. Analysts see the price is a good deal for Berkshire because the actual value of the builder's home portfolio belies its lagging stock price. That is an incredible bargain, said Tony Avila, chief executive of Builder Advisor Group, which advises on home builder mergers and acquisitions. Taylor Morrison's stock shot up 22% Monday to $71.55 a share, marking its biggest daily percentage gain since 2020. Berkshire Class A shares were flat. Berkshire will pay $72.50 a share for the home developer, which is based in Scottsdale, Arizona. The deal is expected to close later this year. The Taylor Morrison acquisition would continue Berkshire's decades-long buying spree of home businesses. It owns companies across the housing supply chain, from manufactured housing firm Clayton Homes to real estate brokerage Home Services of America. Over the past several years, Berkshire has held high stakes in other large public builders such as D.R. Horton and Lennar. They have put together soups and nuts of suppliers and home builders, said Rick Palacios, director of research at John Burns Research and Consulting. The deal is one of the first for Berkshire under Abel, who succeeded Warren Buffett in January. Sheryl Palmer, Taylor Morrison's CEO, told CNBC on Monday that she began negotiations with Abel weeks ago before striking a deal. Buffett told the TV network that he wasn't involved in the acquisition and praised Abel's deal-making prowess. He has launched, Buffett said. On Monday, Berkshire followed up with a deal of a different flavor. The conglomerate agreed to buy $10 billion of stock in Alphabet, Google's parent company. Taylor Morrison has all the ingredients of a typical Berkshire purchase. It is a cheap American company in an out-of-favor industry that has struggled with high mortgage rates, expensive housing prices, and expectations for higher inflation. Taylor Morrison's forward price-to-book ratio, a valuation metric that divides the company's stock price by its projected book value, was 0.9 on Friday, below its peak of 2.1 in 2013. Taylor Morrison is a safer bet in a precarious home building market. The company tends to focus on the higher end of the market, which has performed better. A significant part of its business is built around buyers looking to upgrade to nicer homes rather than entry-level buyers who are struggling the most. In addition, the company is part of a small segment of builders that have leaned into so-called build-to-rent communities of single-family homes constructed for the sole purpose of renting. Congress recently threatened build-to-rent developers with a proposal that would force them to sell their properties within 7 years of building them. But House lawmakers removed that proposal in an attempt to rescue the burgeoning sector. The Taylor Morrison deal is the latest example of consolidation in the residential construction industry. Last month, Avalon Bay Communities and Equity Residential agreed to merge in the largest multifamily combination on record after years of sluggish profits. Japanese home builders also have been more actively acquiring U.S. companies. George.
0: Auto strike hits some of GM's bestsellers. It's written by Christopher Ott's. Hundreds of unionized workers walked off the line on Monday at an auto parts supplier in Three Rivers, Michigan. Their leverage is about 160 miles away in Detroit General Motors. The work stoppage at the Dauch, D-A-U-C-H, corporation plant, still commonly known by its former name, American Axle, halts the supply of axles and axle tubes destined for GM's midsize and full-size pickups. If GM's existing stockpile of the crucial parts runs out, the automaker won't be able to make some of its best-selling and most lucrative vehicles. The situation imperils GM's heavy-duty Chevrolet Silverado and GMC Sierra pickups, as well as mid-size trucks that compete for buyers with Toyota's Tacoma and Ford's Ranger. The loss of a key supplier such as American Axle could slow down output of GM's trucks, said Sam Fiorani, vice president at consulting firm Auto Forecast Solutions. He added that because auto plants consume parts as soon as they arrive, production issues will arise rather quickly. For now, GM truck assembly plants are running as normal, and the company said it is monitoring the situation. Josh Jaeger, a veteran American Axle worker who is leading the negotiations for the American Auto Workers Union, said it appears GM has about 2 weeks' worth of axles in stock and no alternate supplier for them. Meanwhile, American Axle is trying to keep the Michigan plant running with a, quote, skeleton crew of non-union contractors, Jaeger said. Detroit-based Dauch Corporation, which changed its name from American Axle and Manufacturing Holdings, upon merging with a European auto supplier this year, called the workers' decision to strike disappointing. We remain committed to negotiating with the union in good faith and hope to promptly reach a fair agreement, Dauch Corporation said. The work stoppage occurred as the UAW contract with the plant expired at midnight Monday without a new deal in place. Workers at the plant say they are long overdue for significant raises after swallowing a roughly 50% pay cut in 2008 to keep the plant running. We did what we had to do to stay open, said Jaeger, who started at the Three Rivers plant in 2002. Regular line workers still don't earn the $29 an hour the plant paid in the mid-2000s, even before adjusting for inflation, they say. Their goal is to raise wages to $30.50 an hour, up from the current $22, along with more generous health coverage and more vacation time, Jaeger said. The spat with the United Auto Workers is as much about GM as it is about American Axle, as the supplier will likely try to pass much of the cost of increased wages to union workers as its main customer, said Warren Brown, an independent consultant to auto suppliers. The UAW is telling GM, we're going to take aim at some of your most profitable vehicles, Brown said. There are probably more people sweating at GM today than there are at American Axle. Steve.
1: And for the opinion pages of today's Wall Street Journal. In 1930, there was no E in mail. Article by Bob Green. Postmaster General David Steiner has a headache of a job. He has told Congress that within a year or so, the U.S. Postal Service would be unable to deliver the mail unless something is done to remedy its fiscal woes. The USPS faces daunting pension obligations and the costly burden of carrying letters 6 days a week to every address in America, even while the public's use of the service plummets. For a piquant glimpse of why the troubles may ultimately be unsolvable, Mr. Steiner might dig up a copy of Michigan's Grand Rapids Press from November 13, 1930. On page 20 that day was the kind of local feature that ran regularly in many newspapers and captured the essential role the mail played in Americans' daily lives, a role that, in our get-it-to-me-right-now digital age, has been permanently diminished. The feature was headlined Air Mail Schedule. It listed as a public service the time a city-hopping propeller plane full of mail would arrive from Pontiac, Michigan, 6 a.m., and one from Kalamazoo, 10:20 a.m., and when two planes would pick up outgoing mail and depart for Kalamazoo and connecting flights west, south, and north, 5 p.m., and for Pontiac and the night planes east, 6:55 p.m. The only way for people to correspond, except via truncated telegrams, was by U.S. mail. This is why mail delivery was treasured on a visceral level. Airmail, for the price of a separate stamp, would get a letter to its distant destination a few days faster than one carried by train. That Grand Rapids feature warned, airmail patrons must have postal matter in the post office at least 40 minutes before scheduled leaving time to make the mail plane. Otherwise, the intended recipients would have to wait an extra day or more. If this sounds like something from another world, in a sense it is. In the years before email and social media made delivering written words instantaneous and all but effortless, those mail planes, Charles Lindbergh was an early pilot, were a lifeline for Americans yearning to know how their loved ones were faring. For this reason, the Postal Service was beloved. Airmail is a separate class of service introduced in 1918, disappeared in 1977, when the Postal Service switched entirely from the rails to all air. Speed always triumphs. So Mr. Steiner has his work cut out for him in this era when mailing an envelope is the slowest way to reach someone. Yet electronic alacrity aside, there remains sometimes something lovely about once was irreplaceable and now is increasingly abandoned. Consider these words, adapted from a poem by Charles W. Eliot called The Letter, and carved 112 years ago into the stone exterior of a post office building in Washington that today houses the Smithsonian National Postal Museum. Messenger of sympathy and love, servants of parted friends, consoler of the lonely, bond of the scattered family, enlarger of the common life, carrier of news and knowledge, instrument of trade and industry, promoter of mutual acquaintance, of peace and goodwill among men. Tweet that. Mr. Green's books include Once Upon a Town, The Miracle of the North Platte Canteen. George.
0: Value-seeking consumers fuel Dollar General results. It's written by Connor Hart. Dollar General's customers are feeling stressed, increasingly reining in spending on household expenses such as groceries, as they face higher prices at the gas pump. The pressure is especially pronounced for lower-income consumers in rural communities who are looking to minimize trip distances and make trade-offs in search of affordability and value, Chief Executive Todd Bezos said. Dollar General has historically gained market share and outperformed competitors when operating in a tough macroeconomic environment, he said on a call with analysts Tuesday. He added that this current period of broad uncertainty shouldn't be any different. The discount retailer has an outsized presence in rural communities where it continues to expand its footprint to be closer to a greater number of consumers, Bezos said. Dollar General said sales climbed 3.4% during its fiscal first quarter to $10.79 billion. Profit also rose and topped expectations, leading the company to raise its outlook for full-year adjusted earnings per share. The company attributed the sales growth during the recent quarter in part to higher traffic as it attracted more customers across all income groups. Notably, across these cohorts, the largest increase in customer count came from the highest income segment, which earns more than $100,000 annually, Bezos said. The report mirrored that of rival Dollar Tree, which last week posted higher profit and revenue in its latest quarter, saying its value proposition continues to resonate with a broad range of customers. Dollar General in the recent quarter also scooped up more market share. We believe this market share growth reflects the essential role Dollar General serves, particularly in small-town communities across America, Bezos said. Comparable sales, which account for store openings and closings, rose 2% in line with analyst views and reflecting growth across its consumables, seasonal, apparel, and home products categories. For the year, Dollar General now expects earnings of $7.20 to $7.45 a share, up from a prior forecast of $7.10 to $7.35 a share. Analysts were looking for $7.23 a share. The company continues to anticipate same-store sales to be up 2.2 to 2.7% and for net sales growth of 3.7 to 4.2%. Steve.
1: And from the Herd in the Street section of today's Wall Street Journal, your FOMO, F-O-M-O, is strong, but pity finance pros. This year's second quarter has been about as good as it gets for U.S. stocks, but what has propelled the market is as remarkable as how much it has risen. A blistering rally for the S&P 500's tech stocks, up 36.3% over April and May, has more than outweighed a slump in energy companies, helping the index achieve a 16.3% total return. The stereotype at exuberant times like this is that individuals who know or care little about fundamentals chase stocks skyward, gripped by a fear of missing out. There's more than a grain of truth to that, but the cohort that really can't stop themselves are Wall Street professionals. The AI train is moving forward, said one strategist at a major asset manager in a recent Wall Street Journal article. You don't necessarily want to try to stop or sit on the sidelines. Other buy-side strategists interviewed expressed mild unease at the market's recent pace, yet also predicted more gains. View their confidence through the prism of professional pressure. Missing the train, even if they suspect it is eventually headed for a wreck, is a huge career risk. One of the greatest fund managers of all times, Stanley Druckenmiller, told a private group a story about his emotions during the tech bubble. He worked for George Soros' Quantum Fund and correctly believed disaster loomed. He bet against tech stocks near the end of 1999, a bit too early. Licking his wounds, Druckenmiller found it impossible not to buy instead as competitors scored huge gains. So like around March 1st, I could feel it coming. I had to play. I couldn't help myself. And three times the same week, I would pick up a, don't do it, don't do it. Anyway, I picked up the phone finally. I think I missed the top by an hour. I bought $6 billion worth of tech stocks, and in 6 weeks, I had left Soros, and I had lost $3 billion in that one play. Individuals saving for retirement don't have an investment commitment that will yank away their 401k money if it lags behind the market index for a few quarters. Anticipated regret, FOMO, is insidious, but it isn't as strong as the fear of losing your livelihood. It's possible that trillions in value created in the past few years are rational and that the AI rally has years to run. Broadly diversified investors have plenty of exposure to it already, though. Do today's wonder stocks seem overcooked? Then opt for the stock market's slow train. Nobody will fire you. George.
0: Longevity efforts become newest amenity for the rich. It's heard by Peter Grant. The newest luxury condominium amenity for wealthy New Yorkers isn't a rooftop pool, private dining room, or celebrity chef restaurant. It's a, of course, whole-body MRI. One High Line, the mixed-use development that emerged from one of New York's real estate's biggest blow-ups, has leased its five-story commercial space to Atria Health and Research Institute, a high-end longevity company. Atria offers advanced diagnostics, including MRIs, genetic screening, and advanced heart imaging to members paying roughly $20,000 to $75,000 a year. The Institute won't have to look far for customers. With sweeping Hudson River views, One High Line has sold most of its 236 condominiums for prices in the $3 to $50 million range. Its two towers, which opened in 2023, are anchored by a Faena, it's F-A-E-N-A, luxury hotel, and include a pool, spa, restaurant, and other luxury hospitality services. One High Line's developers, Witkoff Group and billionaire Len Blavatnik, see the clinic as another high-end feature they can sell to the well-heeled as part of a broader luxury ecosystem. That's what we need, Steve, a luxury ecosystem.
1: We do.
0: It could have been someone else's office space, said Jonah Sonnenborn, head of Access Real Estate, part of Blavatnik's empire. But then it obviously is not going to offer a great amenity for all the people staying in the hotel or the residences. The deal reflects the latest turn in luxury amenities. Developers are increasingly chasing affluent consumers by offering them longer lives through medical technology. Atria opened its first clinic in 2022 at 432 Park Avenue, one of the first condominiums on Manhattan's Billionaire's Row. The company has since opened or announced facilities in Palm Beach, Florida, Beverly Hills, California, Miami's Design District, and Menlo Park, California. You have enough restaurants and coffee shops in New York, said Alan Tisch, Atria's chief executive and co-founder. Having a leading health, wellness, and longevity center really is a unique differentiator today. The wealthy, of course, have always spent heavily to stay healthy. The elite used to travel to, quote, take the waters at European resorts. More recently, they have extended their lives through spas, trainers, and concierge doctors who offer rich patients more time and access. What is changing is the rise of a technology-heavy longevity industry that combines diagnostics, interventions, and continuous tracking into a new kind of premium health business. Thanks so much for listening. Please be sure to join us again tomorrow for another edition of the Wall Street Journal. Have a great rest of the day.
2: 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At 1 o'clock, we'll be bringing you the Health New York Times. At 1:30, we'll hear The Week. 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
4: Hello, I'm Tom Q. Gabb, and I am one of the new volunteers. 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
2: Well, good morning, everyone, and welcome back to Valley Eye Radio. It's Wednesday, June 3rd, 2026, and as always, we're here to bring you the news and more from all around the Pioneer Valley. We're going to start this morning off with the Springfield Republican, and our readers in the studio today are Pat and Maria. I'll turn it over to them, and let's hear what they've got in store for us.
5: Good morning, everyone. Good morning, Maria.
6: Good morning, Pat. Good morning, everyone out there.
5: Look at us in short sleeve shirts.
6: I know.
5: Huh?
6: Not even wearing a jacket. Did you bring a sweater with you?
5: Yeah, I got a sweater. Yeah, of course, I have my sweater. But, you know, it's more for the inside than it is for the outside.
6: True. You can't go in a grocery store without a sweater on,
5: awful,
6: that's for sure.
5: Awful. I was going to wear my winter coat the other day. And at a baseball game the other night, I did have my winter coat.
6: Really?
5: It was chilly and damp, and they lost.
6: Oh, wow. Disappointing all around.
5: All around, yeah. It wasn't a good night.
6: Oh, goodness. Yeah. Okay, so we do begin our program this morning with the weather provided by Western Mass News. Sunny and warm for the rest of the week. Today will be another delightful day with lots of sunshine and a warm afternoon. Highs will top off in the lower and middle 80s, but with low levels of humidity. So a fantastic day. We will see more of the same on Thursday and Friday, with highs into the upper 80s, near 90 both days. We should stay fairly dry with dew points in the 40s and 50s. It will become a bit more humid late Friday into Saturday. Highs on Saturday will reach into the lower 90s before a cold front arrives late in the day or at night, with showers and a few thunderstorms. Showers may linger into Sunday.
5: Of course, it's the weekend.
6: I know. Yeah. Why is this happening? We're getting on this rainy weekend trend. not good.
5: No.
6: So the weather forecast by AccuWeather. Today, warm and dry. High of 84. Low of 52. Tonight, mainly clear. Tomorrow, warm and dry. High of 88. Low of 52. Friday, very warm and dry, high of 90, low of 60. On

0: 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The material being read is the copyright property of the publications being read. Access to this program is solely for persons who cannot read the original printed version due to a visual impairment or other disability. By continuing to listen, you confirm that you have such a condition.
1: And as usual, I will begin with the mass daily numbers. Two drawings a day for daily numbers. So these numbers are for Tuesday, June 2nd. Your midday numbers, 8405. Your evening numbers, 0853. If you have these numbers, all four in their exact order, your payout for midday is $6,292. Your payout for evening is $3,947. Okay, from there I will go to Mega Millions. This drawing was Tuesday, June 2nd. 15, 26, 43, 48, 60. With a Mega Ball, 12. Estimated jackpot, $346 million. All right, now I'll read Mass Cash. There are two drawings a day for Mass Cash. So for Tuesday, June 2nd, your midday numbers, 18, 23, 29, 30, 33. Your evening numbers, 3, 5, 14, 25, 34. All right, now I will read Megabucks. This says May 30th. Those were not the most recent. Most recent drawing was Monday, June 1st. So here are those numbers. 9, 13, 32, 33, 38, 43. Estimated jackpot for those numbers is $19.1 million. With no winner, the jackpot goes up to, they estimate, at $19.35 million. Okay, now I'll give you Millionaire for Life. Drawing was Tuesday, June 2nd. 16, 33, 41, 50, 52. With a Millionaire Ball, 1. And finally, the Powerball. This drawing was Monday, June 1st. 2, 42, 47, 57, 58. With the Powerball, 14, and the Power Play, 3. Estimated jackpot is $180 million. And with no winner, it goes up to $194 million.
2: Did you see where they're going to have the lottery online? You can actually place your, you can get your tickets online and place your bets there. It's coming up, I think, in July. It's going to start.
1: Oh, really?
2: Yeah.
1: They haven't been doing that already?
2: No. Well, they've had betting online, but not for the lottery.
1: Oh, I see.
2: For the lottery. So, not that we'll play it, but yeah.
1: It shows you how much I keep up with it.
2: Okay, Maria, that takes us to sports, and this edition of sports is brought to you through a generous contribution from A to Z Moving and Storage, 41 Chapin Street in West Springfield. Their motto is Happy Feet Move Faster. And we will start with baseball. Oh, boy, those Red
1: Nothing
2: Sox.
1: Nothing good to report there?
2: No. They had a great road trip, but they can't win at home. This is an article by Christopher Smith. Sox continue to struggle at home. Boston drops to 9-20 at Fenway. 18-27 versus right-handed starters.

0: Recent reactions from the Red Sox 4-2 loss to the Baltimore Orioles at Fenway Park on Tuesday. Something had to give with the Red Sox, a bad home team playing against the Orioles, a bad road team. Now, okay, that was it. What a combo that was. Baltimore improved to 10-17 on the road, while Boston dropped to 9-20 at Fenway Park. Boston fell to 25-34 overall. The Red Sox are now 18-27 against right-handed starters. Orioles righty Shane Baz pitched 7 innings, allowing 2 runs, 4 hits, and 2 walks, while striking out 6. His ERA dropped from 4.48 to 4.29. Red Sox starter Connelly Early, who usually pitches very well, pitched 5 1/3 innings, allowing 4 runs, 6 hits, 2 home runs, and 1 walk while striking out 6. He threw 96 pitches, 64 for strikes. He induced 13 swings and misses. Home runs are becoming an issue for Early. He allowed no home runs in his first 8 career starts, including his postseason start against the Yankees last year. He has already allowed 11 home runs in his past 9 starts. Kobe Mayo's solo home run in the second inning tied it 1-1. Pete Alonso's 2-run blast in the third inning made it 3-1. Jaron Duran started June strong after hitting .347, 17 for 49, with 6 home runs over his final 11 games in May. He connected for a leadoff triple on a knuckle curve from Baz. He scored 2 batters later on Willier Abreu's 296-foot RBI sacrifice fly to center field, making it 1-0 Boston in the first inning. Marcelo Meyer has struggled at Fenway Park this season. He entered Tuesday batting 167, 12 for 72 with a 205 on base percentage. But he came through with a runner at third base and 1 out in the 5th inning. His 350-foot sacrifice fly to center field cut Boston's deficit to 4-2. Mickey Gasper has earned a spot as the starting catcher, which is a shame. They got 2 other catchers who have been there longer. But he's hitting against right-handed starting pitchers because he's hitting .333 on the season. I do feel bad for the poor guys that have to sit there.
1: What does this mean, Pat? 18-27 versus right-handed starters?
0: Means they're hitting not well against a right-handed pitcher. They hit better against a left-handed pitcher. Yes.
1: Oh.
0: And if I'm wrong, folks, call in and let me know. But I'm pretty sure
1: I'm
0: of myself
1: sure
0: on that
1: right.
0: one. Yeah.
1: Okay. Thank you.
0: Okay. So Gasper led off the bottom of the 5th with a single and scored on Meyer's sacrifice fly. He also led on the 7th with a walk. But Isaiah Kiner-Falefa grounded into a double play. Greg Weissert, oh boy, his pitcher, who has struggled throughout this season, pitched 1 2/3 perfect innings, striking out 3. Having said he struggled, he'd be, of course. Tyler Santamiego pitched 2 scoreless innings, allowing 3 hits and 1 walk while striking out 2. They play again the second game of a 3-game series on Wednesday at 6:45. That's tonight. Rookie lefty Peyton Tolley, who is doing very well, has a 2.61 ERA, will start for Boston opposite Orioles right-hander Chris Bassitt, having just said they don't do well against right-handers.
1: Yeah.
0: And the Yankees, they had a tough night. They were defeated by Cleveland 9-4.
1: Wow.
0: Yeah, not good. For you football fans, a little news from the Patriots. A.J. Brown in awe to join childhood favorite Patriots. It's an article by Kyle Hightower. A.J. Brown got his wish for a fresh start when he was traded by the Philadelphia Eagles to the New England Patriots. I read part of this article last week saying that they hoped to get him.
1: Mm.
0: Well, they did get him less than 24 hours later. He was on the field wearing the jersey of the team he grew up rooting for, and adding renewed optimism about the future. This is what he had to say. I have to go back a little bit. He says, "I'm still in awe, still trying to adjust," Brown said after participating in his first off-season workout with New England Tuesday. "Walking up the field with the uniform on, I was like, man, this is real, I'm here. There's levels to it and I'm enjoying it."
1: Huh.
0: Those levels came from a player who acknowledged a tough night watching the first round of the NFL draft in 2019, when the projected first rounder was not selected by New England, passed on by the Patriots, who took Kenneal Harry with the number 32 pick just months after winning their 6th Super Bowl. Now, again, he goes on to say, "I was already in my car leaving my draft party went back to my room, and I went in the closet, just kind of trying to gather myself because I was just disappointed, Brown recalled. New England was where I wanted to be. Obviously, I wanted to play with Tom Brady. So that didn't happen, but everything happens for a reason. Mm-hmm. So they're looking forward to him and hoping for a good season. Let's try the French Open. And this is where I go with names that I have trouble pronouncing, Maria.
1: Okay.
0: Boy, this is an article by Samuel Petroquin. Andreeva Kostyuk clash in semifinals. Marta Kostyuk, the best player on clay this season and a vocal supporter of Ukraine amid the war with Russia, will play her first major semifinal at the French Open against a Russian. Hmm. Kostyuk won an intense all-Ukraine quarterfinal against Alina Svitolina, 6-3, 2-6, 6-2 on Tuesday. That set up Kostyuk against Russian teenager Mira Andreeva, who thumped Romanian veteran Sorana Cirstea, 6-0, 6-3. In men's play, 20-year-old Jacob Mensik ended the run of Brazil's Jao Fonseca with a 6-4, 6-3, 7-6 victory. Mm. For a place in Sunday's final, Mensik will face second-seeded Alexander Zverev. The 2024 runner-up who beat rising Spanish player Rafael Jodar, 7-6, 6-1, 6-3. So that's the French Open. Mm. And everybody out there knows I love to read local scores, and all the playoffs are here. So I'm going to do men's lacrosse, boys lacrosse first, firing on all cylinders. This is from Long Meadow. It's an article by Samantha Sands. The storied program that Long Meadow's boys lacrosse has built and maintained over decades of success has made it into the quarterfinals of the D2 tournament once again. The Lancers' streak has spanned over the last two decades, and the Lancers continue their path in the state tournament following their round of 16 win on Tuesday. Powered by 11 different goal scorers, including hat tricks by Joe Sapanik and Max Zicatella, and top-notch physicality by the defense, number 2 Long Meadow earned an 18-1 victory against number 15 Agawam. The 18-goal attack on offense was the second consecutive game where the Lancers reached this mark, coming after an 18-2 showing over Tantasqua in the round of 32. Excuse me. It's also the fourth time this season Long Meadow reached their season-high 18 goals. Boy, Maria, that lacrosse team. Do one of your sons play lacrosse?
1: Yeah, Brian, our middle one played lacrosse a couple
0: They've
1: of years.
0: Always done well. Absolutely yeah. always done well. So congratulations to those boys. Good luck on the going on in this tournament. Softball, girls softball, Agawam. Agawam season ends after fall to Marshfield. Marshfield, if you don't know where it is, it's up South Shore, Boston. Agawam season came to an end on the road in walk-off fashion against Marshfield, losing 3-2 in the round of 16 on Tuesday. For Agawam, Peyton Mallinson recorded a multi-hit game while five different Brownies recorded a hit. Both teams were scoreless in the first inning before the Rams struck in the second inning, taking a 1-0 lead. The Brownies answered back in the third, evening the score 1-1. The Rams claimed a 1-run lead in the fourth, but Agawam again leveled the score 2-2. Neither side could score the winning run until the ninth inning, with the Rams coming out on top. Agawam finished its season with a 14-7 record. Not a bad record. And Munson stuns Tahanto. The Mustangs pulled off a stunning walk-off win on Tuesday, defeating number 10 Tahanto 14-13 in the round of 16. I have no idea where Tahanto is, but the two sides were closely contested early on, with the scores still level through the first four innings. But after another two-run burst from the visitors in the fifth, Munson responded with an 11-run tidal wave. Wow. That seemed to put the game well out of reach. But Tahanto climbed back, scoring 9 runs between the sixth and seventh innings to level the score. However, the Mustangs did not falter. They came back in the bottom of the seventh and executed, with Madeline Karen driving in the winning run with a walk-off hit. Chelsea Hull had 3 hits and 3 RBIs, adding 2 more triples to her tally. Callie Zielinski had 2 hits and 5 RBIs for Munson, including a 3-run home run in the 5th, the sophomore's first career home run. Munson, 16-7, advances to the Division 5 quarterfinals, where the Mustangs will take on the winner of Greenfield and Georgetown. This article was written by Jose Rodriguez. So these kids are all in playoffs right now. That game I mentioned on Monday was between Minichog and a town that I could not even begin to pronounce for you, Maria. Started with an M, and it was up near Lynn. And they were defeated soundly by this by this team. They just had no chance at all. But these kids all played hard, and even if they don't win, they've made it to the finals.
1: Yeah.
0: So good for them. All right, Maria, that's it for sports.
1: Okay, thank you, Pat. We go from there to the front page. First item is Out of Holyoke, written by Jim Kinney. $200 million data center proposed. Developers are proposing a $200 million 20-megawatt data center for the vacant Hamden Papers complex at 100 Water Street, an abandoned cannabis-growing facility in the Industrial Flats neighborhood. Here's a quote. You are activating a dead piece of property. You are creating a tax base, said Benjamin Marshall, co-managing director of Chestnut River Power and Infrastructure, the developer. Another, continuing the quote, you are not stressing the infrastructure, you are using green energy, end quote. He predicted a yearly tax payment to the city of about $2 million, and it would be for-profit commercial facility. Marshall said the plan is to use existing structure. Chestnut River Power and Infrastructure already has been meeting with city officials and with Holyoke Gas and Electric. Marshall said he and his colleagues identified what he called an orphaned power supply at 100 Water Street. Capacity that he said was built for heavy industry that's either gone or never materialized. Jeremy Casey, broker and owner of SR Commercial Realty, represents Chestnut River in its now pending agreement to buy the property. He pointed to Holyoke's famous and low-cost hydropower. Another quote, we have the power available, Casey said. This would be a tremendous opportunity for Holyoke, end quote. The people behind the data center are trying to get out ahead of opposition, or at least skepticism, that's grown around data centers. On Tuesday, State Senator John Velas, who represents Holyoke, called for data centers themselves to bear the cost of meeting their power and water needs. Velas's quote, it cannot be on the back of residents, end quote. He wants protections for consumers added to any agreement for a data center to take advantage of state tax breaks. Another quote from Velas, I know that these data centers are part of our modern life, but it can't be at the expense of residents, end quote. There is a separate proposal for a data center in Westfield, a $2.75 billion center on a 10-acre parcel that at 85 megawatts would draw almost the same power as the rest of the city of Westfield. Both Marshall and Casey stress that their Holyoke project is smaller at just 20 megawatts. Huge data center projects around the country are even bigger at 2.5 gigawatts or 100 times as large as what Chestnut River wants to build. It's a small data center, Casey said. Marshall said he agrees with Velas that a data center can and should bear its own burdens. Quote, we are past the days that any data center would expect communities to pay increased power costs or for water. We are not there anymore, end quote. Marshall said the Holyoke facility has access to power and the city has cooling water available if it is needed. He said the technology gets better and the chips get faster every day. Marshall's quote, "What is a data center? It's a lot of computers running," end quote. He said he's been talking with customers, but can't divulge names. One is a manufacturer of data center equipment that wants to run its own center. He said the Water Street site also has an advantage because it's not in a residential or office area. His quote, "If you can't get a data center in Holyoke, you are not going to get a data center anywhere in Massachusetts," end quote. Hamden Papers sold 100 Water Street to Green Thumb Industries for $4.55 million in 2021. Green Thumb renovated portions of the 326,664 square foot complex for cannabis growing. But the marijuana-driven property boom in Holyoke went bust. Chicago-based Green Thumb stopped work, and the buildings went on the market 3 years ago for $4.9 million. Holyoke already has Massachusetts Green High Performance Computing Center, a research-focused supercomputer facility owned by a consortium of universities.
0: I'd like to see these old buildings being used.
1: Yeah, put them to use for something.
0: Yeah, yeah. Ludlow has, they've done some of their old mills. They've brought them back to life. And this isn't an advertisement, but Tandem Bagels is in one of those old mills, and it's beautiful if you go inside.
1: Oh, yeah.
0: Nicely restored, very, very nice. So always a use for the old buildings. All right, Marie, here's your chance. This is an article from Springfield. Iron Man back with 1,600 athletes. Still have time to sign up. It's an article by Jim Kinney. Athletes admire the Iron Man 70.3 Western Massachusetts course for its beauty. That is, said race director Roland Nell, if cyclists can tear their focus away from their odometers in their relentless drive to keep the pace in what, after all, is a competition. This is a quote, "Granville Road is a nice little kicker," Nell himself, a competitive distance bicyclist, said in an interview this week. "It's a slope about halfway through the bike course. It's a slope that goes on for a while," end quote. Ironman 70.3 Western Massachusetts returned Sunday to downtown Springfield with a 1.2-mile swim in the Connecticut River, a 56-mile bicycle ride through eight communities stretching west to Granville and south to Suffield, Connecticut, and a 13.2-mile running course that laps Springfield's Forest Park twice. Participating this year will be Ironman legend Tom DeLuca of Agawam, a 50-time Ironman finisher. Competitors start with a swim at 6 a.m., and the last runners are off the course at 3 p.m. Okay. The Ironman Group is owned by Advance, parent company of the Republican and Mass Live. This year, Ironman has added the Dowd Insurance Iron Kids Western Massachusetts race for toddlers up to teens. Now, that has to be cute, Maria.
1: Yeah.
0: Teens compete in a one-mile race. Toddlers, Nil said, work on facing the fight direction or the right direction?
1: Yeah, the right direction.
0: So cute. That's so cute. For the 70.3-mile race Sunday this year, there'll be a record 1,670 registered athletes, including those who do the race as a relay and those who do all three events, Nell said. They represent 12 nations and 38 states. Oh, that's interesting. And they bring with them an economic impact of $2.7 million, according to Explore Western Mass, the Greater Springfield Convention and Visitors Bureau. Each of the 1,600 racers brings with them one to three spectators, Nell said. More if they are first-timers, and many racers Sunday are doing their first triathlon. This is a quote, "Many people are coming with all their family because this is a big thing for them," Nell said. "It's a dream. I talk to my staff about making dreams come true." Mary K. Wydra, president of Springfield Convention and Visitors Bureau, said all the area hotels are already full. "Beside a great athletic event, the Ironman is a great opportunity to show off attractions." Competitors start arriving Friday for check-ins and visits to the athletes' village. Wydra makes sure to be there for the swim start as athletes head off in 5-second intervals. "When they jump in the river, it's amazing," she said. Ironman isn't the only event downtown this weekend. The Springfield Pride Parade begins at noon Saturday. Wow, it is busy down there. Ryan Walsh, Springfield Police Department spokesman, said Pride on State Street ending on Stern Square is a few blocks away from the Iron Kids event Saturday in Riverfront Park. Police aren't worried about the events interfering with another. Sunday, Springfield police are using a slightly updated version of their response plans from previous years. This year, Iron Man has added some food trucks on Main Street. Also this year, the traffic cones on East Columbus for the bicycle race will be closer together, keeping motorists out of the temporary bike lane. Oh, I didn't realize that they still had traffic. All these bike riders, wow. Public safety also means water safety. Nell said he's watching the weather. It's supposed to be rain-free until Sunday, and we'll take 3 water samples from Connecticut River for bacteria testing over this week of preparation. Organizers are hopeful, weather permitting, to have the river swim that was canceled last year. Yeah. I don't know, Maria. I'm not sure I would want to jump into the Connecticut River.
1: Yeah. Well, of course, I don't swim, but you know. According to the weather, you know.
0: Yeah.
1: Someday they'll stop dumping the sewage into the river.
0: Oh, boy. Yes.
1: Okay, third item on the front page. Boy, we haven't even gotten off the front page yet, Pat.
0: I know. My goodness.
1: And this article is a little lengthy, so I'll read it as quickly as I can. All right, out of Springfield, officials begin crackdown at Union Station. This is by Jeanette DeForge. Mayor Dominic J. Sarno is calling for an end to free busing and zero tolerance for unruly gangs of teens after witnessing an out-of-control gathering of 50 to 70 youths at Union Station that drew dozens of police Monday night. The incident wasn't just a one-off that Sarno happened to witness after mailing a letter at the post office across the street. He said it's been a regular problem, causing a danger for regular bus and train riders and taking police from their neighborhood patrols. His quote, "I'm pissed off, pissed off. We worked so hard to bring back Union Station, and I want people to feel safe," end quote. Sarno said in a press conference Tuesday afternoon. I wasn't mincing any words.
0: No.
1: One of the reasons Union Station has become a gathering space for groups of teens is the Fare Free Pioneer Valley Transit Authority busing program that started in the fall of 2023 and is due to expire at the end of June, Sarno said. The youths take joyrides and congregate at the transportation hub on Frank B. Murray Street at all hours, he said, while the state subsidizes creating the free busing have been lauded by some as a lifeline when costs of gas and groceries are skyrocketing. Sarno said vouchers for struggling families could do the same thing to help people heading to work, school, and to necessary appointments. Officials for the PVTA did not respond to requests for comment Tuesday afternoon. The incident he witnessed Monday took place at about 8:15 p.m. when 50 to 70 teens congregated between bus bays 1 and 7. The gathering escalated into a disturbance, prompting officers from across the street to respond. Sarno said Police Superintendent Lawrence E. Akers said. By 9 p.m., a 16-year-old from Springfield was handcuffed, charged with resisting arrest and assault and battery on a police officer after he kicked, pulled officers' hair, and slugged several responders. A 14-year-old girl from Holyoke was charged with causing a disturbance. Both were also issued trespass notices, banning them from Union Station, said Ryan Walsh, police spokesman. That young lady said, "If I had a gun, I'd shoot all cops." Nice.
0: 14 years old.
1: Yeah.
0: Oh.
1: Those types of disturbances are frequent at Union Station. Since Sunday, law enforcement has made 8 arrests, including one person who has been arrested 3 other times. This week, a Springfield officer injured and likely broke his wrist. and in May, an Amtrak officer who also provides security at Union Station broke his finger, both while making arrests, said Lieutenant Brian Elliott, Metro Unit Supervisor. Police statistics show there were 225 calls for service at Union Station in May. Of those, 74 reports were about incidents where police had some type of involvement, such as telling people to move on or handling an overdose. A total of 20 arrest reports were written, with 9 for trespassing, 9 on warrants, and 2 disturbances. Some of the arrest reports included more than one person, Walsh said. The one fortunate thing is there have been few weapons arrests in the recent past at Union Station. Quote, none of you want to endure the swearing, the antisocial behavior. All that goes along with group thinking, Elliott said. These kids are creating a microenvironment of danger and crime, end quote. Officers aren't against kids, but this kind of behavior is happening across the country, not just in Springfield, he said. Quote, I'm here to tell you it is over here at Union Station, Elliott said. I guarantee you that we will be here. I guarantee we will arrest when necessary, end quote. It goes on a little bit about the past, which we don't need to really delve into, but yeah, that's the
0: sad situation.
1: Anyway.
0: I do take my godson down there. He comes in from the Boston area. I pick him up and take him back down there, and that's the first thing I say to him. Be careful. I always tell him, don't make eye contact.
1: Yeah.
0: Don't make eye contact. But I am, you know what, I am going to send him this article because he does come in by bus or train very frequently and sometimes at night.
1: If he can do the daytime arrivals, that would be better.
0: Yeah.
1: Departures.
0: Yeah. Sad. The station is beautiful, so it is sad.
1: Yeah.
0: So this article is from Amherst, an article by Stassi Hieropoulos. Public's views shifting on energy issues. UMass professor says reactions to solar farms not as bad as headlines say. The battle lines over solar power might be overblown, says a local researcher trying to shine light on the matter. Juniper Katz, an assistant professor at the University of Massachusetts in Amherst, claims solar plants generate much less opposition than you might believe. Katz examined media coverage of nearly 700 large-scale generation plants and found 56% of the projects faced little or no public opposition. This is a quote, all I saw in the news was conflict, conflict, conflict over solar, said Katz, who is an instructor and researcher in the UMass School of Public Policy. I wanted to understand whether the news media and other academic research was cherry-picking high-conflict cases because they're more interesting, or whether there is conflict all across the country over these installations, she told the Republican. Katz said she thinks reports of opposition are exaggerated, as so many plants are ultimately approved. Again, quoting, because so much solar is getting through the pipeline, I figure there must be some place where there is little to no opposition, she theorized when she began her research. According to the U.S. Energy Information Administration, developers plan to add a record 86 gigawatts of utility-scale generating capacity to the grid in 2026, breaking the previous record set in 2002. Solar is staking the biggest claim in that surge, accounting for 51% of the total, a 60% increase from 2025, reports the administration. Katz said she is a strong supporter of solar, and the results align with her belief in the promise of this renewable energy source. Even so, she is confident she took an objective approach when examining the issue. Katz said she also examined solar projects across most of the country and found political affiliation, income, and education had little bearing on who opposes or who supports solar. However, similar research that has been done to gauge opposition to wind power is driven by affluence. Again, quoting her, in wind opposition research, it's clear that whiter and wealthier communities tend to be more opposed to this, because if you're on the Cape or wherever, you've paid good money for the view and you want to preserve it. Katz also found less opposition to smaller projects than larger operations. She's got a lot of quotes here. A 20 or 100 acre solar farm is visually more impactful to the landscape than a 5-acre project. Therefore, there might be more attention paid to the potential impacts, like water runoff from solar panels that could affect neighboring properties, or more heavy equipment involved in construction. The UMass professor said she and her team poured through thousands of media reports from which they measured resistance. Researchers used a list of 10 keywords like protest, opposition, or lawsuit to capture negative coverage. She noted that examiners could have missed some coverage because there might have been some keywords they were not looking for. There were other limitations as well. While she worked off a list of the legal names that companies used when they applied for permits, those might not be the same names that showed up in media coverage. She also said her study does not account for opposition to detailed projects before they entered the permitting process, thus avoiding widespread scrutiny. This became a problem because the study looked at hundreds of projects, making it impossible to dig into the details of every case. She goes on to say, if we were looking in specific states and locations, maybe it would be possible to get that true universe, because you could actually talk to people and find out how many projects were in the pipeline but got canceled, she said. Even with the limitations, I think we did a decent job at capturing what was appearing in news and social media about these projects.
1: Mm. All right, I'm going to read, I think, 4 articles, very short, each one of them, from area towns with no author mentioned in any of them. First one's out of Holyoke. 3 arrested after high-speed chase. Police arrested 3 suspects Monday after a large police response in the city, authorities said. Kavon Crittenden, 24, of Springfield, is charged with possession of a large-capacity ammunition feeding device and possession with intent to distribute a Class D drug, cannabis. Deshai Brewster, 23, of Springfield, is charged with failing to report a firearms transaction and possession with intent to distribute a Class D drug. Marcus Matthew, 23, also of Springfield, faces several charges, including failure to stop for police, negligent operation of a motor vehicle, marked lane violations, speeding, and possession with intent to distribute a Class D drug. A trooper tried to stop a speeding vehicle on Interstate 91 North in Holyoke at about 12:22 p.m. Monday, state police said. The driver did not stop and continued north at speeds of about 90 to 107 miles per hour. State police said the driver later exited the highway and crashed on the off-ramp at exit 15A. The driver then jumped over a guardrail and fled on foot. Two other people in the vehicle were held at the scene. State police said they found firearms and a large amount of marijuana inside the vehicle. Next one is also out of Holyoke. Shooting suspect surrenders to police. A 41-year-old man has turned himself into police in connection with a February shooting that seriously injured another man, authorities said. Police Chief Brian Keenan said Robert, or Dirt, Rivera surrendered at Holyoke District Court on May 26. He faces several charges related to violence and firearms, according to Keenan. The shooting happened about 2:30 p.m. on February 10th near High and John Streets. Officers later found evidence of the shooting on West Court. Police learned that the victim, a man, already had been taken to a local hospital in a vehicle. He was found with serious injuries. Investigators said the people involved knew each other. After confrontation, Rivera was accused of shooting the victim. 2 teenagers also were arrested in connection with the case. A 17-year-old was arrested February 26 at Holyoke Juvenile Court, and a 16-year-old was arrested March 3rd at a home on Dwight Street. Both juveniles faced charges, including threats and conspiracy. Next one is out of Westfield. Springfield man charged with rape. A Springfield man was ordered held without bail after being arraigned in Westfield District Court Thursday in connection with charges of assault and battery, suffocation or strangulation, drug possession, and rape, according to court records. On May 27, a 911 call was placed from an apartment on Collins Street by a woman who heard someone in the background shouting for help, according to a police report of the incident. As officers arrived, they were able to locate the woman by her screams, made entry into the apartment, and immediately detained Orlando Ocasio, 41, of Allen Park Road, Springfield, based on the woman's screams for help, according to the report. The report indicates the woman was injured, but the injuries were not described. She told the officers she was having intimate relations with Ocasio when he sexually assaulted her several times despite her pleas for him to stop, according to the report. And the last one's out of Springfield, city councilor to hold office hours. Ward City Councilor Jerry Martin has scheduled office hours on June 13th in two locations. He will be available from 11 a.m. to 1 p.m. at the East Forest Park Library on Surrey Road, and from 1:30 to 3:30 p.m. at the 16 Acres Library on Parker Street. People are welcome to ask questions, bring up problems, or share ideas about Ward 7 and the rest of the city.
0: Okay, this is an article from Agawam, article by Michael Ballway. Councilors question new license plate cameras. Somewhere in Agawam, up to six cameras are watching and recording the license plates of every car that drives by. City councilors have spent the past month trying to find out where that information goes. This is a quote, "I recognize that flock cameras have played a role in solving crimes and protecting public safety, but I have serious concerns regarding the invasion of privacy that is incurring, City Councilor Thomas D. Hendrickson recently said. People deserve to be able to go out in public without having their movements tracked by the government and by big tech companies," end quote. The cameras are made by Flock Safety, a police technology company. The council's skepticism comes about 9 months after the body approved the funds. Since then, residents have complained, councilors said. Police Chief Eric Gillis did not respond to an email seeking comment on how many cameras are operating, where they are positioned, and how the police use them. In an interview, Mayor Christopher C. Johnson said license plate cameras are a valuable law enforcement tool. He declined to say where the cameras have been set up, but said that they have been running for a few months. Agawam's police only use the cameras to investigate specific crimes or track suspects, he said. He goes on to say, we have set as a policy in Agawam that if any information is going to be downloaded off the system, it has to be assigned an evidence number, which means it's part of an active investigation, end quote. He said that earlier this year, police used flock cameras to investigate a hit-and-run accident in town. Witnesses said the vehicle had fled the scene but could not remember the license plate number. Using a nearby flock camera, police were able to match that description to an image and read the plate number. They then found the vehicle in West Springfield using that town's flock cameras. Johnson doesn't see this technology as intrusive. Quoting him, "These are deployed on public roads and you are traveling on a public way," he said. "How is that invading anyone's privacy?" End quote. The mayor emphasized that the license plate readers are not used as speed cameras and are not used to record traffic violations or write tickets, nor are they used to track an individual's movements throughout the town. In comments at recent meetings, city councilors have said there wasn't enough public debate on license plate readers before the town agreed to install them. The city council voted unanimously on September 2, 2025. To accept a $321,500 grant from the Massachusetts Casino Mitigation Fund and spend it on public safety needs. The vote directed most of the money to fire department training and rescue equipment, but also included $57,900 to purchase six flock cameras and fund 3 years of subscription rates. Quoting, "I don't think it reflects on this council," said Catherine McDougall, a school committee member, at a recent council meeting. "I think that Flock, in general, has a tendency to approach communities and not provide full disclosure to the communities, end quote. Counselors began to question the cameras publicly this spring after hearing complaints about the technology from the constituents. They also said they want to know more about who stores the images and data from Agawam cameras and whether anyone apart from the Agawam Police Department has access to them. Counselor Rosemary Sandlin says, I'm getting lots of phone calls asking where they are and when they were installed. We really need to get some answers, said Counselor Cecilia B. Calabrese, who was not a member of the council last year when it approved the funds. I really am disappointed that these got kind of slid into town. We need to investigate that and get those removed, end quote. Council President Anthony J. Russo said he has invited the police chief to speak about license plate cameras at one of the council's meetings in June. The chief did not attend or send a representative to Monday's meeting, but Russo said the invitation is still open for the June 15th meeting. So isn't this, what is this, putting the cart before the, I mean, they install the cameras, now they're questioning them and they want them out.
1: Yeah, yeah. Okay, next item is out of Holyoke. Residents call for delay on sweeping zoning changes. This is by April May Munford. Residents are continuing to push back against a sweeping proposal to overhaul the city's zoning rules, arguing that officials are moving too quickly on a package of 47 changes that could reshape neighborhoods for decades. The purposed changes include updates that could allow new housing density, mixed-use development, and revised land use rules in parts of the city. At a May 26 planning board meeting, residents argued that the city should slow down and complete its long-promised comprehensive plan before approving major updates. About 9 people spoke during the in-person meeting, raising concerns and asking questions, according to resident Paola Ferrario. Board members also discussed a 2-year backlog of missing meeting minutes. Two Ward 6 residents, Christine Fatia and Jessica Montagna, were among those who spoke at length, arguing officials to reconsider the pace and approach of the proposal. Fatia, who moved to Holyoke about 15 months ago, said she supports development but believes the city is moving ahead without a finished long-term plan to guide decisions. The current plan is outdated and incomplete, missing clear goals, details, and priorities, Fatia said. She also raised concerns about how the zoning proposals were shared, saying the materials are too hard to understand and outreach has fallen short. That has led to confusion and growing mistrust among property owners, she said. While Fatia said she supports updating outdated zoning rules for administrative clarity, she suggested separating those changes from broader proposals aimed at encouraging development. Montagna echoed those concerns, saying many residents feel the process has moved too quickly without enough transparency. Here's a quote. The level of concern and confusion expressed by many residents makes it clear that this process was done in haste, end quote, Montagna said. She said more than 100 residents recently signed a letter calling for the zoning changes to be delayed. An earlier effort gathered more than 80 signatures from community members asking for clearer communication and better public engagement. Montagna said those signatures were collected through grassroots outreach led by a small group of residents without funding or broader promotion, but they still drew a strong response. Her quote, that should tell us this board something important. People are concerned, end quote. She also pointed to concerns raised by current and former city councilors who she said have noted that zoning changes are typically handled one at a time and are often tied to specific projects. Montagna said many residents still do not understand how the proposed changes connect to the city's draft comprehensive plan or how neighborhoods could be affected. She called for more accessible information, including clearer visuals and neighborhood-level meetings to help residents better understand the proposals. Another quote, the draft comprehensive plan speaks about creating a welcoming, healthy, and safe city, she said, but many residents are struggling with serious quality of life concerns right now, she added. Another quote, families are worried about crime, housing instability, neighborhood impacts, and decisions that feel disconnected from the realities they are experiencing day to day, she said. Planning for the future cannot happen in a vacuum. It requires trust, and trust is built through transparency, accessibility, and genuine collaboration with the public, end quote. She urged the planning board to pause the process and focus on improving communication, strengthening the comprehensive plan, and rebuilding trust with the public before moving forward. In earlier comments, Mayor Joshua A. Garcia said the zoning overhaul is part of an ongoing public process, not a final decision. In his recent State of the City address, Garcia acknowledged the rollout caused confusion and said the city plans to slow the effort and allow for more public input, a step residents at the meeting said is overdue.
0: Okay, well, we come to the editorial, Maria. Should we divide it as we always do? It's a very long one. Do you want me to start?
1: Why don't I start and then you finish and then I'll go to little bits. Yeah. Okay. Editorial title. Ballot question targets housing's NIMBY barrier. I don't know what NIMBY is.
0: I'm sure they'll explain it to us, Maria.
1: Hopefully we'll find out.
0: Yes.
1: Okay. Massachusetts is an economic success story.
0: We didn't know
1: good
0: that.
1: Good news to me. The state's leaders have leveraged its strong K through 12 school system and excellent universities to build booming biotechnology and medical care industries. In an era when many Americans lament economic stagnation, the inflation-adjusted median income in Massachusetts has grown about 40% in the past decade alone. Yet, Massachusetts has a fundamental problem that prevents many people from living the good life there. They cannot afford a home. The median house costs almost $700,000, the third highest among states. The main reason is that Massachusetts has not built enough to keep up with its growing population and economy. Its municipalities tightly limit new home construction through a combination of erroneous zoning and permitting rules. For decades, the state government has ceded control over housing policy to its 351 cities and towns. When it comes to housing policy, the state of Massachusetts is often a bystander, allowing town governments to impose classic, not in my backyard, policies. Many of the country's strongest job markets are in coastal regions that have refused to build enough new housing. This November, Massachusetts has a chance to do better. It can live up to its self-image as a progressive, inclusive state by passing a ballot initiative to override stifling local housing rules that harm the young at the expense of the old and the middle class at the expense of the wealthy. The initiative would prevent many towns from setting needlessly large minimums for lot sizes and effectively blocking the construction of middle class homes. The campaign, Legalize Starter Homes, is now trying to gather the nearly 1,200 12,500 signatures it needs before June 17 to place measures on the ballot. We endorse the initiative. Today, many Massachusetts towns require house lots to be at least 20,000 square feet, which is larger than most mid-sized supermarkets, such as Trader Joe's. Nationwide, only about one-fifth of homes are built on such large plots. It is a minimum that caters to the affluent. The initiative would create a new statewide minimum of 5,000 square feet, which is about the size of a basketball court, and bar towns from creating their own standards. The policy would enable the construction of more homes that young families and other members of the middle class could afford.
0: We recognize that many homeowners are wary of allowing more construction. They like their neighborhoods as they are and want to maximize their home values. These skeptics tend to be older and richer, with the time and resources to attend town meetings and criticize plans for new development. Yet, if the United States has any chance to reduce wealth inequity or inequality, increase economic mobility, and help more people achieve the American dream, it needs significantly more housing. Blue states like Massachusetts need to be part of the solution. For more than a century, Massachusetts state law has allowed town and city governments to dictate what housing can be built within their limits. From the 1950s to the middle 1970s, Massachusetts towns, particularly affluent suburbs, passed a flood of zoning rules that limited the construction of apartments and small homes. These rules often exacerbated economic and racial segregation. If anything, the ballot initiative is too accommodating of local governments. The new policy, for example, would exempt areas that lack public sewer and water systems, out of concern that new construction would overwhelm areas that instead rely on wells and septic systems. That exemption means that nearly 80% of the state's residential land could maintain its current lot size minimum. Some of Boston's affluent suburbs, such as Lincoln, which has an 80,000 square foot minimum, fall into this category. These towns should not get a pass. The state should help municipalities modernize their infrastructure and then apply statewide lot size rules more broadly. Andrew Mikula, leader of the initiative, estimates that it would allow the construction of a few thousand new homes each year. That is far from enough new housing to meet demand, but it is a meaningful step. It should be accompanied by other changes, including allowing the construction of more multifamily homes, such as duplexes, and apartments. Other places, including Austin, Texas, Minneapolis, and Raleigh, North Carolina, have kept home prices down by allowing more multifamily homes than Massachusetts does. Governor Maura Healey has shown an interest in making it easier to build, but the state has a long way to go. Unfortunately, the anger over high housing prices has also raised the possibility that Massachusetts voters will approve a different ballot proposal this fall that would be counterproductive: statewide rent control. It might sound like a solution, but it would discourage construction and renovations. Artificially low rents make it harder for developers to recoup the cost of building. Rent control has not solved the housing problems in New York City, and it will not solve them in Massachusetts. The national pattern is clear. The way to bring down housing costs is to increase housing supply. There is a larger principle here. States should not outsource their housing policy to local governments that tend to have a bias toward the status quo. States should assert more control over lot sizes, multifamily zoning, permitting processes, and more. States have an interest in ensuring that they are affordable places to live. In their campaign to take back Congress in the midterm elections, Democrats are promising to end the affordability crisis. If they want voters to take them seriously, they should address the largest cost for many families and stay true to the long progressive tradition that prioritizes toward upward mobility. They must bring down the high price of housing in the states they govern. This first appeared in the New York Times.
1: Okay, that was a very long article.
0: It
1: brought us a little bit past the top of the hour. So we go to the obituaries, and today's obituaries are brought to you through a generous contribution from the Hamden Lions Club. Their motto is, "We Serve." There are 8 obituaries today. I'm going to begin with Philomena Novit from Long Meadow. Philomena Novit, or Minnie as she was known, passed away peacefully on May 24th at the age of 97. Minnie graduated from Commerce High School and worked as an

0: 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The material being read is the copyright property of the publications being read. Access to this program is solely for persons who cannot read the original printed version due to a visual impairment or other disability. By continuing to listen, you confirm that you have such a condition.
1: I'm sorry. She leaves behind her extended family and friends. Friends are invited to pay their respects on Thursday, June 4th, from 4 to 5:30, concluding with a service at 5:30 at the Agawam Funeral Home. David W. Boyillard, Boyillard, B-O-I-L-A-R-D. Mm. From Enfield, Connecticut, David W. Boyillard passed away on Friday, May 29th, at his home with his family by his side. He was born in 1947. He grew up in Indian Orchard, worked off and on in the family lumber yard, and in 1969 he joined the U.S. Army and served in Vietnam as a sergeant. He received several awards for valor and meritorious service. He then went to Westfield State College and received a BA degree and was a founding member of the Historical Journal of Western Massachusetts. He got a master's degree in public health and then got a career in medical libraries. Hmm. He retired from Florida International University's College of Medicine as an assistant dean. He is survived by his wife, Catherine, daughter, Alexandra, and his mother, Phyllis. David's family will receive relatives and friends for visitation from 10 to 11 on Saturday, June 6th, at Leet Stevens Enfield Chapels. A memorial service with military honors will immediately follow at 11 a.m. His burial will be held privately at a later date. Walter J. Salzak. From Springfield, Walter J. Salzak, Jr., 86, passed away on May 28 at his home. He was born November 18, 1939, in Holyoke. Walter proudly served in the United States Navy from 1959 until 1963. He then embarked on a career in education. He was a longtime teacher at Pathfinder Regional High School until his retirement. Walter is survived by his longtime partner, Sheila, his children, Walter III, Dawn, and Holly, and also 10 grandchildren. A funeral procession will form on Friday, June 5th at 10 a.m. at Colonial Forestieri Funeral Home in Agawam, a committal service at 11 a.m. at the Mass Vets Memorial Cemetery in Agawam. Alexandra G. Orr, O-R-R. From Agawam, Alexandra G. Orr, 103, passed away on Sunday, May 31st, at home. She was born in Springfield. She was a lifelong resident of Agawam and a 1940 graduate of Agawam High School. Alexandra worked as a receptionist at the former Dr. Rodman's office in Springfield. She leaves her husband of 78 years.
2: Oh, wow.
1: You imagine?
2: Beautiful.
1: What a long life.
2: Mm.
1: So 78 years, Raymond. Three sons, Gary, Gregory, and Jeffrey, and a daughter, Beverly. And three grandchildren and a great-grandchild. And all services are private and at the Agawam Curran Jones Funeral Home. Mm. The next few are very short. First, Robert.

0: Robert Peterson. From Chicopee, Robert Peterson passed away on Saturday, May 30th, surrounded by his family. Robert was born in Holyoke on April 21st, 1949, and raised in Chicopee. He proudly served in the Navy. He leaves behind his three children, Teresa, Robert, and John, and four grandchildren. Calling hours will be Thursday, June 4th, at Brunel Funeral Home, from 9 to 10:30 a.m. Immediately following will be a mass at St. Anthony of Padua at 11 a.m. and the burial will be private. And this next one is really just an announcement, nothing more. Francis C. Lewis from Windermere, which I'm not even sure where that is. Francis C. Lewis, or Lou as he was known, 82, passed away peacefully on May 25th, surrounded by family and those who cared for him. That's it. Nothing more, not even a funeral home to contact. Nope. And lastly, Ann C. Gorman from Holyoke. Ann Catherine Gorman, age 96, died peacefully on May 24th at her home in Holyoke. The funeral will be held on Saturday, June 6th. A visiting hour commences at 9 a.m. at Blessed Sacrament Church in Holyoke, followed by a mass of Christian burial at 10 a.m. in the church, and committal prayers and burial will follow in St. Jerome Cemetery. Now, there is a full obituary on the funeral home website, farrellfuneralhome.com.
1: Okay, well, we've got a few minutes, Marie, before the horoscope, so there's a few more short articles today. There's a lot of local news.
0: Yeah, really is.
1: First one is from Springfield. No verdict yet in murder trial. Jury in Hamden Superior Court continues to deliberate in the murder trial of Ricky L. Brown. Brown stands accused of shooting his childhood friend, John Rivera, 29, in the head. Allegedly, the men were in a car drinking cognac with two other women on August 20th, 2022. Rivera, also 29, became obnoxious after drinking too much, and Brown punished him by shooting him in the head. The trial began last week, and the jury started mulling the verdict on Friday afternoon. On Monday afternoon, the panel suggested it may be deadlocked through a note to Judge Jeremy Bucci. The judge instructed the panel to go home and start fresh on Tuesday morning. The jury resumed its deliberations and failed to return a verdict by Tuesday afternoon. Well, this is kind of an upbeat, finally, article here. This is from Springfield. Swan boats return to Forest Park.
0: Yeah, nice.
1: Yeah, the swan boats have returned to Forest Park's Porter Lake. The swan boats, pedal boats that can seat up to four. Maria, how about you and Steve, me and my... they can seat up to four. People are available on a first-come, first-served basis on weekends, weather permitting, from 11 a.m. until 6 p.m. The cost is $5 per boat for 30 minutes, cash only, payable at the Environmental Center for our schools building, which sits on the shore of the lake. Life vests will be provided to all passengers, and lifeguards will be on duty at all times. No swimming in the lake is allowed, and all passengers must remain seated and keep their hands and feet in the boat at all times. In the event of inclement weather, it is advised to visit the Parks and Recreation Department's Facebook page for the most up-to-date information on whether or not the boats are running.
0: Yeah, fun thing.
1: Yeah, it sounds like fun. You could go with two of your grandchildren.
0: That's right.
1: There you go. Please tell us when you're going. I want to take pictures. Okay. I could see me telling two of my grandchildren. They get a real good reaction out of that one. And the last one is from Southwick, superintendent finalist to meet community. On Wednesday, four meet and greets will be held for members of the Tolland, Granville, and Southwick communities to get to know the two candidates for the superintendent position. Whoever is chosen will replace current Southwick Tolland Granville School District Superintendent Jennifer Willard in July of 2027. A subcommittee of the school committee chose Aaron Fahey Carrier and Ginger Coleman as the finalist for the superintendent position. Stevenson said another candidate was chosen as a finalist but has since withdrawn their application. Fahey Carrier will have her meet and greets on Wednesday, June 3rd from 5 to 6 p.m. at Granville Town Hall. and from 6:30 to 7:30 p.m. in the cafeteria of Powder Mill School. Coleman will have her meet and greets at the Powder Mill cafeteria from 5 to 6 p.m. and from 6:30 to 7:30 p.m. at the Granville Town Hall. Stevenson said this will be the last opportunity for the community to get to know the finalists before the full school committee makes its choice during its next meeting on June 15th. This is a quote, "This will allow the community to gain some insight into their thinking," he said. Fahey Carrier is currently with the regional school district as its curriculum development director and has been with the district since 2017, which is when she was appointed as principal of Powder Mill School. Coleman is currently the director of student services for Ware Public Schools and has been there since August of 2023.
0: Okay. I think we can go to the last page.
1: Yeah.
0: 14 minutes past the hour, so I will read the horoscopes. Horoscopes are written by Eugenia Last. If today is your birthday,
1: happy birthday.
0: Forge ahead with enthusiasm. Make your mark and pursue what makes you happy. Opportunity is within reach, but it's up to you to initiate the process. Be open to suggestions, learn as you go, and turn whatever you do into something spectacular.
1: Oh,
0: wow. I don't think I know anyone who has a birthday today.
1: I have a friend who has her birthday today, and I might just forward that to her to find something spectacular. Yeah.
0: Gemini, May 21st to June 20th. Don't leave what's important to you in someone else's hands. Put pressure where pressure is due. And don't be afraid to move forward alone if necessary. Cancer, June 21st to July 22nd. Your vision may be expansive, but when it comes to enforcing modifications, practicality will be necessary. Base the changes you want to implement on the result. Leo, July 23rd to August 22nd. Dedicate your time to learning, new experiences, and committing to a path that motivates you. Don't let frustration set in when directing your energy is what's necessary. Virgo, August 23rd to September 22nd. Plan to socialize and network. The feedback you get will be more reactive than suggestive. Putting your energy into what you feel most passionate about will pay off. Libra, September 23rd to October 23rd. Discipline and hard work will change how you think, live, and use your attributes. Choosing to do something you enjoy and turning it into additional income is within reach. Scorpio, October 24th to November 22nd. Thoughts followed by actions will give you something to celebrate. Your insight and directness will be appreciated, along with your compassion for those you love. Sagittarius, November 23rd to December 21st. A change of scenery will help you gain a unique perspective regarding your options. Make sure your budget can live up to your demands before you get started. Capricorn,
1: I know what you meant, Maureen.
0: December 22nd to January 19th. Don't share unverified information. Ask questions and base your decisions on facts, figures, and having enough time to warrant moving forward with your plans. Aquarius, January 20th to February 19th. Home improvements will give you a new lease on life and help you put a legitimate plan in place that encourages both emotional and financial strength. 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Focus on things that encourage you to thrive. Aries, March 21st to April 19th. Observe, reflect, and delineate your thoughts once you have a grasp on what's unfolding around you. Trust your instincts and be wary of what others say and do.
1: There you go, Maria.
0: A little too vague for me to figure that one out. But and here you go, Pat. Taurus, okay. April 20th to May 20th. A change will energize you. Updating your space or moving to a location that inspires you to bring about positive personal changes will get you moving in the right direction.
1: Oh, okay.
0: I don't see you moving.
1: No. I've been in the same place for, I don't know, over 50 years, so I think I'm set there.
0: Yeah.
1: Okay, so last week, Maria, when you weren't here, I don't think I knew two of the people that on
0: having birthdays.
1: So let's see how we do today. Today is Wednesday, June 3rd, the 154th day of 2026, and the 76th day of spring. Okay, so in 1916, President Woodrow Wilson signed into law the National Defense Act, expanding the size and scope of the U.S. National Guard. In 1965, Edward H. White II, an astronaut on Gemini the Fourth, became the first American to walk in space. And in 1979, I'm just going to spell it, IXTOC, one oil well in the Gulf of Mexico blew out, spilling more than 126 million gallons of oil over an area of 1,100 square miles. Wow. All right, here we go. Today's birthdays. Raoul Duffy.
0: He was an artist. You don't know him, Pat?
1: Well, with a name like D-U-F-Y, Doofy, I don't know. Is it Duffy? Oh, boy. 1877 to 1953, he was an artist. Oh, Tony Curtis, I know him.
0: Yes,
1: 1925, yep, to 2010, an actor. Allen Ginsberg, 1926 to 1997, a poet. No. Mm-hmm. Chuck Barris. I know. Notice the ones that I know, Maria. Chuck Barris.
0: Who was born in 1929.
1: Yeah. 2017. He's a game show host. Raul Castro. Okay. Born in 1931. Well, he's got a few problems going on. President of Cuba. Larry McMurtry. I think I have heard that name.
0: Okay.
1: 1936 to 2021, an author. Curtis Mayfield, yeah, 1942 to 1999, singer and songwriter, musician, yep. Anderson Cooper, yeah, 1967, TV journalist. John Hodgman, born in 71, author and actor, nope. Oh, Rafael Nadal, born in 86, tennis player. Well,
0: okay,
1: not too bad.
0: I only knew a few.
1: Yeah,
0: but,
1: there weren't any rappers, so we were safe on that
0: there
1: one.
0: You go.
1: Yeah. Okay, so today's fact. According to the results of the 1860 census, the population of enslaved people outnumbered the white and formerly enslaved populations combined in two states, Mississippi and South Carolina. Today's sports. In 1888, the comic baseball poem Casey at the Bat by Ernest Lawrence Thayer was published in San Francisco's Daily Examiner. Yeah, that's a cute poem. Speaking of cute baseball, I would love to go see the Savannah Bananas.
0: Yes.
1: I would love to see them. They're sold out every place they go.
0: Yeah.
1: Everywhere. Okay, let's see if we can figure this one out. Today's quote, if you only come face to face with your own mistakes once or twice in your life, it's bound to be extra painful. I face mine every day. That way they aren't usually much worse than a dry shave.
0: Yeah,
1: that's where I know the name from. That's by Larry McMurtry, who wrote Lonesome Dove.
0: Oh, okay.
1: I knew I had, not that okay. I read the book, I saw the movie. Okay, Maria, we are.
0: Well, it's funny, the quote about facing your mistakes. I remember my husband and I talking about having to say we're wrong.
1: Oh, it's tough.
0: He said, it's not easy for you to say you're wrong. I said, are you kidding? I was still working at the time. I said, every day I have to admit I'm wrong.
1: It's true.
0: It's not hard at all.
1: I thought he was going to say, it's not hard. He was never wrong, but it was hard for you to say that you were wrong. Yeah, I sometimes have that at my house. You know, Pat, are you ever really? No, I'm never wrong. What's your problem? Yeah.
0: All right. It's only 23 past the hour, so I'm going to just hit this story about Yankee Candle.
1: Oh,
0: for
1: yes.
0: Everybody in our area
1: absolutely.
0: Is familiar with Yankee Candle.
1: Yep.
0: The founder's estate sells for $4.5 million.
1: A lot of candles bought there. Yes.
0: Yes. Mm-hmm. This is by Lysel Nygaard. The luxurious 70-acre estate formerly belonging to the late Yankee Candle founder Michael Kittredge II has sold for $4.5 million. According to the property court records, the new owner is Juggler Meadow LLC, a firm the Boston Globe identified as belonging to David Reasoner of Saddle River, New Jersey. The sale was finalized on May 26. Quote, "Our immediate focus is on learning the property, protecting and maintaining it, and being respectful of its history and legacy." Reasoner, a PGA head professional at the Ridgewood Country Club, said in an email to the Globe, continuing his quote, "We have tremendous admiration for what Michael Kittredge created and the impact he had on the region," end quote. "Long term, we hope the estate can serve as a destination for corporate and family retreats, weddings, and other unique experiences that showcase the beauty of Western Massachusetts," oh, Reasoner added.
1: Nice.
0: That's a great idea.
1: Yeah, absolutely.
0: "The massive estate, which sits in both Leverett and Amherst, will join Reasoner's existing portfolio of destination properties, including Honey Pond Farm in Vermont and Saguaro Point in Arizona," he told the Globe. Reasoner did not immediately respond to MassLive's request for comment. But that is fantastic.
1: Yeah.
0: It's going to be put to such good,
1: good
0: use.
1: Absolutely.
0: Wonderful.
1: Absolutely. Keep that in mind. By the time your granddaughter's getting ready to get married, you'll be all set.
0: Great
1: yes.
0: place for yeah. you to have your wedding.
1: Yeah. Of course, she's only how old? 12?
0: Yes. Yeah. Yeah, going on 17.
1: I know, they all are.
0: Yeah,
1: yes,
0: yeah.
1: yes, yes. Well, on that note, Maria, that is it for us today. Go out and enjoy a great day, everybody.
0: Yes, going to have a nice few days for the weather, so enjoy it. Thanks for listening.
2: 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We've got all that and much more coming up here for you shortly on Valley Eye Radio. Thank you all very much for listening, and have a wonderful rest of your Wednesday.
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7: Hello, it's Martha with the Westfield News for Wednesday, June 3, 2026. In front page news, Westfield kicks off Pride Month, by Ryan Frere from Westfield. In the eyes of Kathy Bradford, the Pride flag is more than a fabric. It is a promise to not mistake small progress for permanent justice. This flag rises in celebration, but celebration without commitment is simply decoration, said Bradford, the president of the Westfield Pride Alliance. Pride without action is only performance, so tonight cannot only be about being seen. It cannot only be ceremonial flying. Here at the seat of our community government for the next week, it has to be about being responsible for one another every day. Bradford's call to action came during the ceremonial Pride flag raising outside City Hall on Monday, which kick-started a bevy of week-long events celebrating the LGBTQIA+ community. The kickoff event attracted many dignitaries, including Mayor Michael McCabe, State Senator John Velas, State Representative Kelly Pease, at-large City Councilor Cindy Harris, Ward 6 City Councilor William Oniski, Ward 3 City Councilor Bridget Matthews-Kane, and School Committee Member Kathleen Hillman. Velas, fresh off his recent Massachusetts National Guard deployment, used his time to laud Justice John Greeney, a Westfield-born resident who helped write the majority opinion for the Goodrich versus Department of Public Health case, the Massachusetts Supreme Judicial Court case in 2003 that required the state to recognize same-sex marriage. The landmark decision was the first by the state's highest court to find that same-sex couples had the right to marry. To say the Goodrich opinion was seminal, to say it was unprecedented, and to say it was courageous is an understatement, Velas said. You look back and you read that opinion and the amount of pride that I felt when I saw that name, Judge Greeney. The June 1 event marked the sixth time that the city of Westfield has recognized Pride Month with a flag raising. According to the Westfield Pride website, the first Pride flag displayed openly in a Westfield municipal building was at a Leap Out to Breakfast event in February 2020. The event was created by Dennis Atkins and Tina Gorman, then director of the Westfield Senior Center, to gather the underserved senior LGBTQIA+ population. Following that event, a Westfield Pride ad hoc committee consisting of Atkins, Bradford, Christopher Clark, at-large City Councilor Kristen Mello, and former councilors Mary O'Connell and Agma Sweeney. Later that year, on June 26, the Pride flag soared in front of City Hall for the first time. Since that time, the Alliance has grown in both numbers and Pride events, according to organizers, and they now work with sponsors and partners that include local public and private businesses, local churches, and private citizens. For the first time ever, the Mass Cultural Council gave Westfield Pride a $5,000 grant to help spearhead the activities throughout the month and year. Atkins, in his remarks, also thanked Felis, Westfield Gas and Electric, ESB Bank, the 100 individuals in the community who wrote checks, and many others who helped make Pride Month in Westfield possible. Like Felis, he also touted Greeny's contributions to the legality of same-sex marriage across the country, noting that the landmark decision allowed him to be with his beautiful husband, who he adores to the ends of the world. It wasn't long after the Goodrich decision, the U.S. Supreme Court would read Greeny's decision and help guide them to make the national decision for gay marriage, Atkins said. So, my love and support to you and to all the justices who make sure that I am with the best man I have ever seen in my life. McCabe recognized Pride Month with a proclamation, and before the flag was raised with the help of Greeny, Bradford left the crowd with one final message. As this flag rises, let something rise with it. Your willingness to engage, your willingness to protect, your willingness to lead, and your willingness to keep going long after the applause fades and this flag raising ends, Bradford said. Because the future is not built by symbols hanging in the air. It is built by people who decide relentlessly, publicly, courageously, that every human being deserves the freedom to live openly and fully without fear. Also on the front page, Select Board raises annual transfer sticker fee by $15, by Cliff Clark from Southwick. The Select Board was talking trash during its meeting Monday before it raised the annual regular transfer sticker price from $180 to $195 and the senior sticker from $95 to $110. The change will cover the increase of $7,000 in salaries for the DPW's solid waste division, but it won't cover a drop in sticker revenue of over $100,000 over the last 2 years. How do you lose 600 stickers? Where'd they go? Asked new board member Joseph Deedy about the number of stickers sold in 2025 versus 2026. I've been racking my brain, said DPW Director Rich Bozak, about trying to understand the steep drop in sticker sales. In fiscal year 2025, there were 753 stickers purchased at the full rate of $170 and 1,325 stickers sold at the senior rate of $95. Other sticker categories, including prorated and second vehicle stickers, generated $166,159, which is $101,355 less than this year. For this fiscal year, there were 526 stickers purchased at the full rate of $185 and 731 stickers sold at the senior rate of $105. Meanwhile, other sticker categories, including prorated and second vehicle stickers, generated $187,334. I drove around, and I've just seen more and more residents using private curbside pickup company, Bozak said. There's a lot of trucks. They're just more trash barrels, said board member Russ Anderson. Board member Douglas Moglen, who was chosen to be chair at the meeting as the meeting started, said there were two things at play. One is you're seeing more and more homes taking private pickup, he said, adding that the increasing number of seniors who qualify for the senior rate has risen as the town's elderly population has increased. That's reflecting the population in town, he said. Moglen also said that the increase in the sticker rate closes the difference between the cost of curbside pickup, which is between $400 and $500 annually. If you raise a sticker price to a certain point, people will start taking curbside, and then you start to run into the problem where you still have the fixed cost to operate the transfer station on way fewer users, he said. That drop in revenue means every taxpayer in town is on the hook for the division's projected operating deficit of $495,277, which is a $141,954 increase from last year. Before the board voted to raise the rates, Anderson said he had a feeling that people will feel that $10 or $20 in the sticker price more than they're going to feel the absorption of the tax rate. After the board unanimously approved the increase, Bozak proposed a change in policy for pricing prorated stickers that were bought after January 1. He proposed that prorated stickers, which cost $98, would only be for new residents or residents who have canceled curbside pickup with the DPW approval. That proposal would have regular transfer stickers cost the same amount no matter what month of the year they were purchased. There are a lot of folks waiting until after January 1 and then getting it at the cheaper price. So I think that's where we're losing some funds, Bozak said. So they wait till January and then get a half-price sticker, Anderson said, clarifying Bozak's proposal. To get the prorated sticker, Didi said, there might be residents who have snuck into the transfer station for the first 6 months, waiting until January 1 to buy it. There's 100 of them doing that a year now, Didi said to Bozak. Not that many, not 100, but I mean 20, 25, anywhere in there, Bozak said. He also said that while part of the reason for the proposal was to generate additional revenue for the division, another part was to keep residents honest. This was just to have everybody a little more honest, he said. I understand where you're coming from, Anderson said. The board elected to discuss the issue again at its next meeting on June 8. And our Westfield Health Bulletin. May's Health Awareness Calendar revealed the many struggles all around us, by Juanita Carnes, special to the Westfield News. May came to an end, and there wasn't enough time to individually cover the many causes that are recognized that month, but I'm going to try anyway. Knowing about health concerns is important because one cannot learn about something and support it if one does not know it exists. May has an abundance of health recognition dates. Along with National Nurses Week, May is dedicated to mental health awareness, melanoma skin cancer detection and prevention, National Osteoporosis Day, Women's Health, Amyotrophic Lateral Sclerosis, Arthritis, Lupus, Better Hearing and Speech, World Hand Hygiene Day, and International Day of the Midwife. The organizations that support these causes wish to raise awareness and educate. Mental Health Awareness Month hopes to build strong community connections, share experiences, challenge the stigma, and create places where people are supported, understood, and find healing. Hashtag Get Naked and Raise Awareness for Melanoma highlights the prevention of skin melanoma, supporting awareness and funding to support melanoma patients and their families. Sun safety and skin checks are advocated. Over 90% of skin cancer is linked to increased UV exposure and are preventable and treatable in early stages. However, approximately 9,000 lives are lost yearly. With summer around the corner, remember to use a sunscreen of at least SPF 30, protective clothing, and seek shade during peak sun hours. Building better bones together is the theme of this year's Osteoporosis Awareness and Prevention Month. The focus is to utilize collective strength in nutrition, physical activity, support systems, and sharing experiences. Mother's Day commences Women's Health Month. This observance highlights women's health conditions and priorities and encourages women of all ages to prioritize their physical, mental, and emotional well-being. This year's theme is Prevention, Innovation, and Impact, a new era in women's health. It stresses the importance of proactive, science-based coordinated care and a move beyond fragmented care for prevention, early detection, and better health outcomes. A belated Mother's Day to all, sending peace to those who find Mother's Day difficult after a loss. ALS is a devastating diagnosis. The average life expectancy after diagnosis is 2 to 5 years. There are 33,000 people in the U.S. living with ALS and zero FDA-approved treatments. The ALS community is advocating for compelling reasons for more funding and research. Arthritis is the number one cause of disability in the United States and affects 60 million people of all ages. The Arthritis Foundation looks to May as an opportunity to inform more and more people about this complex family of debilitating diseases. Everyone is encouraged to help spread the word and call greater attention to this painful condition. The Lupus Foundation of America appeals to families, friends, and community to raise funds and awareness of the invisible physical, emotional, and financial impact of lupus. Lupus is an autoimmune disease that can affect the heart, lungs, kidneys, skin, and other organs. It is unclear what causes lupus, but thought to be triggered by a combination of genetics, hormones, and environmental factors. Symptoms develop usually between the ages of 15 and 44 and affect mostly women. Lupus is difficult to diagnose because symptoms are intermittent and differ for every patient, and there is no single test. National Speech Language Hearing Month, previously called Better Health, Better Speech and Hearing Month, provides an opportunity to raise awareness about communication disorders and the role of the American Speech and Hearing Association in providing life-altering treatment. Communication disorders affect tens of millions of people in the U.S. Untreated, it can interfere in academic, social, and career success. World Hand Hygiene Day is advocated by the World Health Organization with the Save Lives, Clean Your Hands campaign. It is a global focus on the importance of hand hygiene in healthcare and to support hand hygiene globally. And last but not least, International Day of the Midwife celebrates the midwife's role in maternal and newborn health, safe prenatal care, childbirth, and postnatal care. So many health conditions are hidden behind the healthy appearing person standing next to you in line at the market, the child in your son or daughter's class, or the waiter serving you in a restaurant. You never know what someone else is dealing with. May was a busy month for official recognition of health causes, but these issues unofficially affect patients in all 12 months of the year. We tend to be aware of the issues that directly affect us or those close to us. We may not have the financial means, time, or energy to support every cause, even though they are equally important. But there are no roadblocks to learning about them. Choose a few causes that have meaning for you to support. Take care of yourself and someone else. And today's Pride honoree. Westfield Pride has selected several honorees to highlight during Pride Month. For each day of June, the Westfield News will help tell the story of one of these individuals in the LGBTQIA+ community who has contributed to world culture and history or equal rights. Jamie Lee Curtis, born in 1958. Hollywood icon Jamie Lee Curtis, she, her, has forged a remarkably versatile career, from her debut in the Halloween franchise to her Oscar-winning performance in the multiverse comedy, Everything, Everywhere, All at Once. Capitalizing on her fame, she has built a powerful platform from which she speaks with clarity, conviction, and compassion on a wide range of humanitarian issues. In the process, she has become an influential ally and voice for the LGBTQ+ community. As the mother of a transgender daughter, Curtis stands proudly and emphasizes that speaking out against discrimination is a moral responsibility, not a political stance. Her activism is longstanding and deeply personal, whether she is championing LGBTQ+ rights, trans visibility, children's health initiatives, addiction awareness, support for first responders, or fittingly, First Amendment protections. She is also the author of several children's books that address complex emotional themes such as identity, belonging, and self-acceptance in ways young readers can understand. Grounding her advocacy in love, Curtis models what true allyship looks like. You see, embracing LGBTQ issues, the root of it is kindness, not clothing or lifestyle. The root of acceptance of a human being is kindness. A quote from Jamie Lee Curtis. Police cancel Trump-backed Freedom 250 truck by Jim Kinney from Westfield. The Trump-backed Freedom Truck Mobile History Museum, developed by right-leaning PragerU, will not come to Westfield this month as previously planned. Westfield Police Department announced Monday that it canceled the event after the partisan nature of the visiting truck was brought to the agency's attention. The truck was to have been at Westfield State University from June 14 to 16. The material was developed by PragerU, an advocacy and media organization, and similarly conservative Hillside College. It has been criticized for its focus on Christianity and on the societal contributions of white people, because even the appearance of political alignment could negatively impact that trust. We have made the decision to cancel the event, Westfield Police wrote on Facebook. At no time was our participation intended to endorse or promote any political ideology, organization, or viewpoint. The Freedom 250 events, not the nonpartisan America 250 events, are seeing defections. Musicians like country music legend Martina McBride, rocker Bret Michaels, and the Commodores all have pulled out of a planned Freedom 250 concert, saying they were misled by the nature of the event. There also have been questions about fundraising. The New York Times has reported that giving $1 million or more garners invitations to a private Freedom 250 thank you reception hosted by Trump with a historic photo opportunity. Donors of $2.5 million or more also are being offered speaking roles at an event in Washington on July 4. I have one obituary. Julie Marie Halls of Westfield was 67 when she passed away on May 27, 2026. She had worked at Westfield Gas and Electric. She leaves behind her husband Jeffrey, her children Kristen and Justin, her sister Helen McCormick, her brothers Bill Radcliffe and Jim Radcliffe, and all services will be private. In sports, Westfield Tech advances to round of 16. By Chris Putz from Westfield. Westfield Technical Academy put a runner in scoring positions in all six innings in which they batted, scored three runs with a two-out rally in the fifth, and leaned on the arm of senior pitcher Antonio Simpson. Those three things resulted in one big round of 32 victory for the Tigers in the Division 5 baseball tournament. Simpson scattered five hits over seven full innings, struck out one batter, and walked just two as 11th-seeded Westfield Tech outlasted number 22, Cape Cod Tech, 4-1 Monday at Bullens Field. Westfield Tech will next take on number 6, Maynard, who are 13-5 on the road today at 1:30 p.m. And Starfires falter in morning matchup with Bravehearts by Tony Hernandez from Westfield. The Starfires had a chance on Monday morning to avenge their opening day loss to the Worcester Bravehearts, but the team once again struggled, losing 9-1. Dear Annie by Annie Lane. Sometimes sibling rivalry doesn't end. Dear Annie, my sister has always been the dramatic one in the family, but lately every conversation turns into a crisis. She has what I can only describe as catastrophic thinking. If her husband is quiet at dinner, she is convinced the marriage is falling apart. If one of her children gets a bad grade, she talks as if their future is ruined. When I try to reassure her, she either argues with me or makes the problem even bigger. I love her, but I am exhausted by always being cast as either the rescuer or the villain. How do I stay close to my sister without being pulled into every storm? Signed, Weathering the Storm. Dear Weathering the Storm, your sister may see every drizzle as a hurricane, but you do not have to hand her an umbrella and move into the basement. Be kind, be brief, and say, I love you, but I can't keep turning every worry into an emergency. Compassion is lovely, but so are boundaries and a quiet phone. And our hints from Heloise. 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Deviled eggs and more. Dear Heloise, I usually prepare deviled eggs for family gatherings. Sometimes it's too much to boil, peel, and prepare the yolks at one time. This past Easter, I boiled and peeled the eggs the Saturday before. Then I put them in the refrigerator whole. On Sunday, after church and a couple of hours before dinner, I finished preparing them. Another hint is that I put a roll of toilet paper in the refrigerator to eliminate odors. I've been doing this for about a year and it works. If you start to smell an odor in the refrigerator, replace the roll. If you're older like me, make sure you tell your family why you are storing toilet paper in your refrigerator so they don't think you're losing your mind. From Linda in Lincoln, Nebraska. Linda, I think I'd prefer a roll of toilet paper that was fresh from the package instead of the bathroom for reduced bacteria in my refrigerator. From Heloise. And flea season advice. Dear Heloise, flea season is upon us, and I have advice to give since I work with dogs all day, every day. Here are some facts everyone should know. A female flea can and does lay well over 100,000 eggs in only a month. Fleas carry both typhus and tapeworms. Tapeworms can cause anemia in your dogs and cats too. Fleas cause tremendous discomfort to an animal, causing them to constantly scratch and whine. If your dog or cat has fleas, bathe them frequently and brush them daily. Brushing will help remove the flea eggs, so do this outside if you can. Also, use a flea and tick collar. Your vet will have flea prevention medication. I don't recommend over-the-counter anti-flea applications because most of them don't work or only work for a very short time. In addition, if you or anyone in your home has itchy red specks on their legs, you may have fleas in your rugs and carpets. This will require professional steam cleaning. A regular vacuum usually doesn't have enough suction to pull out many fleas. From Kathy in Macon, Georgia. And that is the Westfield News for Wednesday, June 3, 2026. This has been Martha. 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
8: 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Train your cat with texture. Because cats are so particular, you can take advantage of their sensitivities to guide their behavior. If you've got a rascal who likes to spend the night sleeping on your antique couch or prancing across the kitchen counter, cover the surface with a sheet of aluminum foil or sticky paper before you go to bed. Cats hate both textures and will soon learn to find a new, more agreeable perch. And the days of finding little paw prints next to the microwave in the morning will be over. 2. Defog your windshield. Cool weather brings foggy windshields, obstructing your view and distracting you from the road as you try to find the right air vent temperature combo. Instead of fiddling with the knobs, toss a few silica packets, the kind you find in shoeboxes and new purses, up on the dash. They'll absorb the moisture that would otherwise cling to your windshield. 3. Peel apples in a snap. There's more than one way to skin an apple. Instead of taking a peeler to the whole bunch, drop them in boiling water for 20 seconds, then promptly move them to a bowl of ice water. The skin will come off clean in your hands. 4. Snap a photo even with full storage. If you don't have time to go through the pictures on your phone to free up storage space before snapping a photo, begin a new post in the Facebook or Twitter app instead. Click the camera icon and take the photo there. It'll circumvent your phone's built-in camera app and save the photo to your camera roll. 5. Zap static cling. Colder, drier months mean more static electricity in the air and in your clothes, causing the fabric to bunch and stick to your body. Attach a few safety pins to a sock and toss it in the dryer with your most staticky threads, namely synthetics such as nylon and polyester. The tiny bits of metal will act as lightning rods and absorb all that static electricity you'd otherwise carry around with you. 6. Degunk a can opener. Those tiny metal gears have a way of holding on to bits of food and not letting go. To clean them, clamp the opener onto the edge of a folded sheet of wax paper and twist as if opening a can. The stiff sheet will break off bits of grime from the wheels, while the wax residue lightly lubricates the gears for a smoother operation. 7. Trick yourself into spending less. When you go holiday shopping, try using cash, specifically new bills. A study in the Journal of Consumer Research found that people spend old bills more readily. In fact, they spend more than twice as much when they've got old bills in their wallets as they do with crisp new bills. A little psychology could save you a lot. 8. Freeze away candle wax. Don't struggle to get that melted candle stump out of the holder. If the wick isn't glued down, put the whole thing in the freezer. After about an hour, the last of the wax will shrink away from the sides, allowing you to pop it out with tweezers or a knife. And 9. Heal a cut with petroleum jelly. Paper cuts and other finger nicks hurt like crazy. Instead of messing with an ill-fitting bandage, spread petroleum jelly over shallow cuts. That will stop any bleeding and help start the healing.
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10: Hello, and welcome again to Valley Eye Radio. This is Steve Richards, and this hour we'll be reading from the pages of the Daily Hampshire Gazette for Wednesday, June 3rd. And we'll begin with a look at the Hampshire County weather forecast. Today, mostly sunny and warm with a high of 84. Tonight, mostly clear and a low of 51. Tomorrow, Thursday, mostly sunny and hot, up to 91 for a high and a low of 54. And Friday, more of the same, partly sunny and toasty with a high again at 91. The lead story in today's Gazette on the right-hand column of the front page is from Hampshire College. Gap in funding threatens teach-out. Officials seek money for final semesters. By staff writer Scott Mersback. Dateline Amherst. Hampshire College's ability to handle the required teach-out of students who remain on campus this summer and fall, ensuring they will complete their degrees, could be impacted by a lack of financial resources to do the work, President Jennifer Chrysler said in a letter to the campus on Saturday. In the letter, Chrysler told students, faculty, and staff that there are questions about whether the college will have the money to undertake another semester. That semester would mostly be for so-called Division III students who would be able to graduate by the end of 2026. Quote, "Our financial modeling shows that presently the college does not have enough available funds to cover the expected expenses for the teach-out," Chrysler wrote. But Chrysler cautioned that while college leaders knew this would be difficult, there are obstacles that have been put in the way. She wrote that the first obstacle is the ongoing analysis and negotiation over the unencumbered assets that could generate proceeds to fund operations. Another is a requirement for upfront payment from several vendors whose services are necessary for maintaining college operations. And the third obstacle is a mismatch between expected teach-out expenses and revenue modeling based on cash received from fundraising and student enrollment. College leadership, since the April 14th closing announcement, has prioritized supporting students as they conclude the academic year, identifying transfer opportunities, and preparing for the teach-out. Quote, "From the outset, the board and I understood that successfully implementing the teach-out would require careful financial planning, additional fundraising, and close collaboration with our financial partners to ensure we had the resources necessary to fulfill our commitments," Chrysler wrote. The letter came out before Monday, a deadline for some students to consider transferring to another college or university, and as some faculty and staff are in the midst of deciding whether to remain at Hampshire until other opportunities arise. Quote, I can assure you we are actively exploring options to secure the necessary financial resources in time for the teach-out, and we remain optimistic, Chrysler wrote. At the same time, we believe it is important to share this information now so that members of our community can make informed decisions about their future. Should the teach-out go on as planned, there would be a 17-to-1 student-to-faculty ratio for Division III students, and the agreement calls for providing stipends for additional committee chairs and committee members to support all Division III students with two-person committees. Also at the top of the front page of today's Gazette,

0: This broadcast service is provided by Valley iRadio. The material being read is the copyright property of the publications being read. Access to this program is solely for persons who cannot read the original printed version due to a visual impairment or other disability. By continuing to listen, you confirm that you have such a condition.
1: These include buildable land for housing, small business development, habitat protection, and the preservation of farming. Some of the property would also be considered for town needs. Quote, "It seems appropriate to have this deliberate process, and during our discussion, these priorities have emerged fairly generally across the council," Churchill said. Town Council also authorized Town Manager Paul Bockelman to work with Mass Development, the state's development finance agency and land bank, on a professional analysis. Quote, "The work with the town's staff will lead to a full community discussion with the town's boards and elected leaders to plan and guide future development that will align with the town's overall goals," Bockelman said in a statement. "We especially appreciate the speed with which Mass Development has responded to our needs. The planning process will start this month, seeking to create a vision for the developable portions of the campus to bring in property taxes and a variety of housing. Mass Development will provide technical assistance and expertise on environmental, land use, and economic development, with services coming from the Horsley Witten Group, Dodson and Flinker, and U3 advisors." Bockelman said the partnership with Mass Development means the town doesn't have to go through a procurement process for those services, which would likely cause delays. "The value of the multiple engagement services are about $75,000, Bockelman said. Quote, "The loss of a major institution like Hampshire College creates challenges for the local economy as well as opportunities," said Sandy Silk, Mass Development Executive Vice President of Real Estate. "Mass Development's real estate staff will enlist a team of consultants in a community-driven planning effort, equipping the town to engage prospective buyers and guide a future for the campus centered on economic growth and expanded housing options." Claire O'Neill, Mass Development's Senior Vice President for Real Estate Planning, told counselors that the agency values opportunities to collaborate and will work with the town step by step. The agency will also have various financing tools available. Amherst Director of Planning and Economic Development Jeff Bagg said the hope is to create a balance between habitat protection and development, with infrastructure like roads, water, and sewer already existing or that can be easily extended, allowing for creation of a zoning plan where implementation is done in phases. Bagg anticipates that a public meeting will take place in July during the first phase of this analysis, with the work extending from August to the end of the calendar year, when a zoning proposal would be brought forward. Bockelman said the town's voice, no matter what happens with any transactions the college might initiate, will mostly be through zoning. State Representative Mindy Dohm, Democrat from Amherst, and Senator Joe Comerford, Democrat from Northampton, issued a joint statement in support of the work Mass Development will do. Quote, "We know our constituents, advocates, and town officials have many ideas for the property, and we're confident that such an assessment process, given the technical assistance from the state and the engagement of the community, will help explore proposals and produce recommendations that meet community needs and align with community values," they said. A project website will be created in the coming weeks to provide updated information about the Hampshire College planning process, collect questions, comments, or ideas, and to share updates from the town. Hampshire College announced about 2 weeks ago that it had initiated the sale of its campus land and its assets, working with Region Commercial of West Springfield to manage the sale. In addition to 800 acres, the campus includes 805,917 square feet inside

0: 24 academic, residential, administrative, and recreational buildings. Three proposals have been made public by those making them, one from a group calling itself Hampshire Next, another from a Maryland-based philosopher, and the third for the open space coming from the trustees of Reservations and Kestrel Land Trust. And finally, on the front page today from Northampton, end of an era for Hospital's Coffee Shop. After 73 years, volunteer-run cafe is giving way to hospital-operated grab-and-go. By staff writer Anthony Camilleri. Dateline Northampton. After more than 73 years of serving coffee, breakfast, and lunch at Cooley Dickinson Hospital, often to those who could use a smile during a stressful time, the hospital's volunteer-run coffee shop will close this summer and be replaced with a hospital-run grab-and-go cafe serving Starbucks products. The switch to the new cafe is expected to take place over the summer and be managed by Cooley's Nutrition Services team, said Kelly Mitchell, a spokesperson at Mass General Brigham, which owns CDH. The hospital will continue to use volunteers while the transition to an employee-run operation takes place. Longtime volunteer Bob Rick began his involvement with the coffee shop 9 years ago after he was treated at Cooley Dickinson following a surgery at Mass General Hospital in Boston. He said at a stressful time in his life, the shop's cozy atmosphere and friendly staff brightened his days. Quote, I wanted to give back to the hospital because they had given back to me, and I wanted to work in the coffee shop because I felt it had the most opportunity to meet the largest number of people and to brighten their day, Rick said. I try to be super friendly, cook them some good food, and just make their day better, because most people who are in the hospital for whatever reason aren't necessarily having a very good time that day. Rick explained that the decision to close the cafe came after a meeting of the Friends of Cooley Dickinson, which has overseen the shop for years, in which the organization decided to close the coffee shop as it, quote, wasn't making enough money. The financial need to close the shop was reiterated by the Friends of Cooley Dickinson president, Joanne Fink, who wrote in a statement that since the COVID-19 pandemic, the cafe, usually staffed by two part-time employees and a volunteer staff, had difficulty staffing itself, which led to reduced hours of operation and financial hurdles. Quote, this will allow the hospital to provide extended and consistent hours of operation to support patients, visitors, and employees 7 days a week, Fink wrote. The coffee shop is vital to our community hospital and for our community. This change ensures its continuance for the future, benefiting visitors, our staff, and people utilizing hospital services. Fink added that the Friends of Cooley Dickinson will focus its attention on the hospital's gift shop, which is also staffed mostly by volunteers, by looking to expand its product line and hours of operation. She thanked all of the staff and volunteers who served at the coffee shop over the years. Still, Rick said the cafe's closure marks a bleak end of an era for him and his fellow volunteers, noting that while grab-and-go cafes are all too common, he believes that the charm of the volunteer-run coffee shop cannot be replaced. Quote, I've been worried that this might happen for some time, but I was hoping that they would come to the volunteers and engage us in thinking of positive ways to save it. That's sort of what made me so sad, is they didn't come to us, Rick said. Even though I understand the hard problems they were having staffing it to keep it the way it was, I thought there were ways we might do that, and I was committed to volunteering more hours to make it work, so it could stay that way and not just be another slick grab-and-go coffee shop kind of place. The new coffee shop will be open from Monday to Friday, 6 a.m. to 6 p.m., and Saturday and Sunday from 7 a.m. until 2 p.m. It will serve Starbucks beverages, breakfast sandwiches, lunch sandwiches, individual pizzas, grilled items, and salads. We turn now to the Cities and Towns page from Hatfield. emergency services at a crossroads. Regional partnerships may be needed to maintain fire and ambulance coverage. By staff writer Scott Merzbach, Dateline Hatfield. Significant changes to the Hatfield Fire Department, such as having contracted regular out-of-town ambulance service to handle most medical calls and regionalizing with other communities for fire responses, may be necessary due to Fire Chief Robert Flaherty's looming departure. In a May 7th letter informing the Select Board that he would be leaving the position he has held for just over 6 years, Flaherty advises that drastic steps may need to be taken to ensure residents get appropriate fire and ambulance service. Quote, I have concerns about the future viability of the fire ambulance service in town and the direction the town may be forced to take, Flaherty wrote in the communication, explaining that he will begin working full-time for the Hadley Fire Department on June 7th. In his letter, Flaherty said he worries about shifting salary from the fire to the ambulance budget, no longer being able to rely on call force members and volunteers to cover calls, and whether the town-run emergency medical services can continue to meet the townspeople's needs. All of these concerns might pose risks to keeping his position as the full-time fire chief, he wrote. The Select Board last week began a discussion with Flaherty on the approach that should be taken. Quote, moving forward, we're going to need a long-term plan, said Chairman Luke Longstreet. Town Administrator Andrew Levine said the first priority is on maintaining an advanced life support ambulance service and seeing if primary mutual aid agreements can be signed with both South County EMS and Northampton Fire and Rescue. While Flaherty said he will stay on 10 hours per week in an administrative role, there are questions centered on the licensing requirements for the town's advanced life support ambulance. Flaherty holds that license, and it's unclear how easy that will be to transfer to another person in the department. Levine said he will look into the possibility of having an interim fire chief with necessary certifications to maintain that license, which would be necessary if South County EMS or Northampton Fire and Rescue refuse to sign a primary mutual aid agreement. There are also unknowns for the costs of such an arrangement. Flaherty said Hatfield could be looking at $350,000 to $450,000 in annual payments for ambulance service, with response times at least three times as long, noting that Northampton's ambulances tend to take 11 minutes on average, and South County EMS ambulances average 14 minutes. On top of how medical calls might be handled, Flaherty said the lack of fire coverage is also something that will happen. Quote, we're going to be struggling on the fire side as well, he said. Currently, Flaherty and one other full-time firefighter respond to fire alarms during the day and do various inspections and don't have enough other personnel, with call staff working out of town and generally only available if there's a major incident. In conversations with Whateley Fire Chief J.P. Kennedy, a fee per call could be assessed if the neighboring Franklin County town begins coming into Hatfield for fire emergencies. Flaherty said he also expects to have conversations with Northampton Fire Chief Andy Pelas about what the city could offer Hatfield for fire service. Flaherty said having complete regionalization of fire and medical service may be necessary in the area. This is happening across the country, he said. Quote, this is unfortunately where things are moving, Flaherty said. The examination of the town's fire department comes a year after voters rejected an around-the-clock model based on a study by Municipal Resources, Inc. from 2023 that outlined staffing needs. That was dependent on a $480,000 Proposition 2.5 tax cap override that would have allowed the department to make its pay for firefighter paramedics competitive with area communities while hiring two additional full-time firefighters at the basic EMT level and one full-time firefighter paramedic. This would have allowed the department's emergency medical services to have at least two personnel on at all times. Levine said he will be talking to every surrounding town to look at collaborations and models for combining EMS and fire and what the timelines and costs could look like. Flaherty's pending departure comes as Police Chief Michael Dekoschak wrote a letter to the Select Board informing members of his anticipated retirement after 38 years of law enforcement at the end of 2026. Quote, "I've always felt welcomed and appreciated, which I believe is a testament to the kind, warm-hearted residents of Hatfield," Dekoschak wrote. He has been a member of the town's police department since 2011 and its chief since 2017. Select Board member Ed Jaworski said the town, too, has been fond of Dekoschak. He said the board would accept his retirement with regret and that a committee would soon be formed to start the search process for a successor. Quote, "We thank him for all his years of service to the town and hope he enjoys his retirement," Longstreet said. From Amherst, Rec Department secures temporary location. Offices scheduled to move over at end of June. By staff writer Scott Merzbach. Dateline Amherst. Amherst Recreation Department offices will relocate from the Amherst Regional Middle School to Wildwood School at the end of June as part of plans to create a new sixth grade school. With an overhaul of space within the middle school necessary to accommodate the Chestnut Street Academy in the fall, Amherst Recreation will move from its space, located in the northern end of the building below the gymnasium, to two rooms at Wildwood, the soon-to-be-closed elementary school. Superintendent E. Zomara Harman said the plans for Chestnut Street Academy include shifting the central administration offices from the southern end of the building, allowing that space to be used as classrooms in the upcoming school year. Sixth graders from Amherst will join the seventh and eighth graders from Amherst, Leverett, Pelham, and Shutesbury at the regional building. The town and regional schools entered a 10-year deal for Amherst Recreation to use the middle school space that began on April 1, 2016, with a $10,218 annual contract to cover heat, lighting, and maintenance. That deal expires June 30th. Town manager Paul Bockelman thanked the schools for identifying a new space for Amherst Recreation, which runs various programs throughout the year. Quote, "The schools were good enough to give us space in Wildwood at least for the summer," Bockelman said. Wildwood will be put to other use in July and August as well, hosting the district's summer school programs, but is not expected to be needed for public education once the new K-5 Amethyst Brook School opens. The other 1970s-era elementary school, Fort River, will be closed at the end of this school year. Where Amherst Recreation will go permanently is uncertain. Wildwood School is expected to be turned over to the town at some point, and the capital budget includes money for the process of visioning for the future uses of what? Of the Strong Street site, as well as what might become of the Hampshire College campus. If Amherst Rec's move to Wildwood is only for a short duration, there are limited options. One is the former North Amherst School, a building that has been used for the Head Start program and formerly the Amherst Survival Center. Another could be using portions of the Bangs Community Center, where Amherst Recreation, at the time known as Leisure Services and Supplemental Education, was located before vacating to make way for the Musanti Health Center. Bockelman said other offices have been relocated within the Bangs as part of the overhaul of that building's mechanical systems, with community responders for equity, safety, and service going to the basement level's pull room where the Civil War plaques had been displayed. Also from Amherst, students help grow new garden. Summit Academy providing habitat for pollinators and serving as therapeutic space. By staff writer Scott Merzbach. Dateline Amherst. A butterfly fluttering above the Summit Academy garden during a recent celebration of its completion offered an early sign that pollinators are already benefiting from the habitat created by students and staff at the public day school. Over the past several months, an area just outside Summit's main entrance has been transformed from patches of weeds and bare soil to one where native plants and culinary herbs are growing. The garden is providing both a therapeutic learning space and a much more welcoming area for anyone entering the school. Quote, "It's just been a unifying project," says Summit Principal Diane Chamberlain, who spoke during a ribbon cutting and garden party on May 27th. Alma Gonzalez, a 10th grader, recalled the work that went into both the planning and planting, raising money through bake sales to buy what was needed, and then turning the area into a beautiful space. Gonzalez was among those who uprooted weeds and then put in the new plants, having good sense of where they should go and how they would look good. Quote, "I'm very excited to see all of that growth," Gonzalez said. "It's very brightly colored, very relaxing." Quote, "I like it. It definitely adds more to Summit," said Natalia Massa, a 10th grader who helped put some of the plants in the large U-shaped raised bed at the center of the garden. That raised bed was built by student Ralsei Godfrey, a 7th grader, who estimates spending about 6 hours to get in place the wood forms supplied by the school that now holds the soil and a number of plants. Quote, "It was fun. It felt pretty good because this used to be a grass area, a path that went nowhere," Godfrey said. Karen Murphy, a science teacher at Summit, who spotted the butterfly as students gathered for the ceremony, praised the students for helping design the herb garden and the hours of watering plants after they went into the ground. Quote, "Every single student contributed to this garden," Murphy said. Murphy said it's important for the students to leave a living mark on the school. She also explained how violets can fling seeds 15 feet, and protein fat capsules will feed ants, which will then carry those below ground and cause new violets to sprout. Quote, "I'm looking forward to discovering what nature does to promote biodiversity here," Murphy said. Near wooden fences installed by D.A. Sullivan and Sons, with other plants in place, there are several signs to inform about what is there. One sign explains how the seeds from the prairie drop seed are taken by ground-feeding sparrows and juncos and are excellent for foraging wildlife. As the garden party event, which included pizza and cake, began, Chamberlain read a land acknowledgement. Quote, "We wanted to build a place for our community," Chamberlain said. "There are so many purposes for this great work. Among those purposes are learning about pollinators, connection to food science through the herb garden, and how various aspects of life intersect." As part of the sprucing up, Sharon Leshner of the Color Collaborative used the brick wall of the building as a canvas to illustrate the native pollinator plants, with trout lilies and red trillium featured in her artwork. Leshner said the mural is not only connected to the plants and the surrounding garden, but also to the Fresh Valley mural she completed at the E.J. Gehr parking garage in Northampton, which serves as a backdrop for the Tuesday Farmers Market. Susan Fields, a volunteer and local garden expert, thanked the students for the planting, mulching, and assorted other work. Quote, "I know how well you will care for these plants because of the care you have shown," Fields said. As a therapeutic school, the garden should help ground the students and give them an opportunity for mindfulness activities. Superintendent Izomara Herman, who also attended the event, said the outdoor learning space will also be a place for students to reflect. Others involved in the creation of the space were native plant expert Trevor Smith from the Native Plant Trust, Sawmill Herb Farm, which supplied the herbs, and Amherst Farmer Supply, which supported the project by providing garden tools and materials. Also on the Cities and Towns page today, some area briefs. From Northampton, the Betty Allen chapter of the Daughters of the American Revolution is collaborating with Forbes Library to present a special America 250 display highlighting Northampton's Revolutionary Era history and the local patriots who helped shape the nation. From June 1st through 13th, visitors are invited to stop by Forbes Library to explore historical documents and informational displays showcasing the city's contributions to what George Washington famously called the cause of liberty. The exhibit also features information about Revolutionary War patriots buried in Northampton's historic Bridge Street Cemetery. In addition to the historical displays, visitors can browse and borrow books specially selected by Forbes Library librarians, participate in a library-wide history scavenger hunt, share reflections and appreciation in a community gratitude box, view two award-winning essays written by students from John F. Kennedy Middle School, and learn more about Northampton's role in America's founding and its enduring legacy. The celebration will culminate on Saturday, June 13th from 10 a.m. to noon when community members gather at Bridge Street Cemetery to honor approximately 175 Revolutionary War patriots buried there. The ceremony will commemorate their service and sacrifice and recognize Northampton's important place in the story of American independence. Also from Northampton, a summer clothing drive sponsored by the Northampton Department of Health and Human Services Division of Community Care continues through Friday, June 5th. The drive is intended to support community members experiencing financial hardship, housing instability, and other challenging life circumstances. As the cost of living continues to rise and many individuals struggle to meet basic needs, DHHS has been increasing demand for essential clothing and supplies through its outreach and community response efforts. Donations will be distributed locally through DHHS programs and community partner organizations serving vulnerable residents throughout Northampton. The following new or gently used items are needed: shirts, shorts, and pants, socks and shoes, raincoats, hats, blankets, and sleeping bags. While all donations are appreciated, DHHS notes that men's clothing is currently the greatest area of need. Donations can be dropped off at the following locations: Forbes Library, Lilly Library, the Northampton Fire and Rescue Department headquarters, the Northampton Police Department, the Senior Center, the Division of Community Care, and Thorne's Marketplace. Limited donation pickup may be available for community members unable to travel or travel to a drop-off location. For more information, visit the town website, the Health Department website, or call the Division of Community Care at 877-322-0413. Also from Northampton, Indivisible Northampton will hold a rally and candlelight vigil on Friday, June 5th, called Save Medicaid, Medicare, and Healthcare Jobs from 7:15 to 9 p.m. Attendees are asked to meet at Bridge Street School at the intersection of Bridge and Parsons Street for a march to City Hall that begins at 7:30. The rally and vigil will begin at 8. The event is organized by Indivisible Northampton and co-sponsored by Rise Up Western Mass, Indivisible East Hampton, the FCCPR, River Valley Freedom Road Socialist Organizations, and others. For more information, visit indivisiblenorthampton.org. Greenfield Cooperative Bank will hold its upcoming Networking for Good event benefiting Cooley Dickinson Hospital Behavioral Health Unit on Thursday, June 11th from 8 to 9 a.m. at Familiar's Coffee and Tea on Strong Avenue. 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The Cooley Dickinson Behavioral Health Unit offers community members in crisis a safe and comfortable space to recover and move toward a life of greater stability and growth. And from Holyoke, Holyoke Rose invites the community to its second annual Shad Fest, a celebration of the Connecticut River and the annual shad migration in Western Mass. The festival will take place Sunday, June 7th, from noon to 4 p.m. at 25 Jones Ferry Road. 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And now the obituaries in the Daily Hampshire Gazette for Wednesday, June 3rd. Three obituaries today. Jin Chen, J.C. Su, died on December 1st, 2025 in Pittsburgh. His wife of 65 years, Shi Huen, and three children were with him. J.C. was born in Fengyang, Anhui Province, in 1932. He grew up in Chengdu, Sichuan, where the family fled to during the Sino-Japanese War. In 1960, J.C. married Shi Huen Wang. In 1962, J.C. completed his Ph.D. in mathematics at the University of Pennsylvania, and soon thereafter joined the math department at the University of Massachusetts in Amherst, where he served for more than 40 years. Additionally, J.C. played the violin, playing every morning at home and in concerts as part of the Pioneer Valley Symphony. J.C. is survived by his wife, Shi Wen, and his three children, Karen Kai Huan Su, Peter Pei Huan Su, and Jeffrey Xi Huan Su, and four grandchildren. Private services will be held June 13th. From Hatfield, Irma Virginia Liquette Crotto, 86, passed on May 31st. Irma devoted her life to caring for others. She worked as a CNA for more than 20 years before becoming an administrator at Brentwood Adult and Nursing Home. She enjoyed bowling, playing cards, senior softball, and especially bingo. Irma is survived by her daughter, Cynthia Aquadro, her six grandchildren, and 10 great-grandchildren. Calling hours will be held on Thursday, June 4th, from 4:30 to 6:30 p.m. at the Selusniak Funeral Home in Northampton. A funeral mass will be held on Friday, June 5th at 10 a.m. at the Annunciation Chapel in Florence. Burial will follow at St. Mary's Cemetery. And from East Hampton, Elodie L. Fagnan of East Hampton died on May 31st. Elodie started her nursing career in 1960 at Providence Hospital in Holyoke after attending nursing school there. She worked on the pediatric floor for many years. She was one of the first women in Massachusetts to become an IV therapist. She continued her nursing career until her retirement in 1987, and after retiring as a nurse, she worked in the family business at Flurry Lumber Company in East Hampton. She loved her vegetable gardens and watercolor painting. Elodie is survived by her son David of East Hampton, along with three grandchildren and five great-grandchildren. Calling hours will be held on Friday, June 5th from 3 to 7 p.m. at the Graham Funeral Home and Cremation Services in East Hampton. Friends are invited to attend the funeral liturgy of Christian burial on Saturday, June 6th at 10 a.m. and meet directly at Our Lady of the Valley Parish in East Hampton. Burial will follow at St. Bridget's Cemetery. And now a look back by Jim Bridgman. 50 years ago, the Northampton License Commission last night approved the transfer of the all-alcohol license of Zelda Blumdido LTC, Inc., to a corporation headed by attorney Paul T. Ford of Amherst, the license of the two-year-old Masonic Street Tavern, which is owned by Scott Guyon of Northampton and Christopher Stotkowski of New York City, was transferred to Northampton Restaurant, Inc. Also 50 years ago, a new ice cream store, Bart's Ice Cream Shop, has opened at 249 Main Street on the site of the old Beckman's Ice Cream Shop, which closed a decade ago. Bart Smith, owner of the new shop, said the business will specialize in ice cream and related items. That was 50 years ago. 25 years ago, the Nipmuc Indian leaders are negotiating to purchase land on the Massachusetts-Connecticut border for a world-class gambling casino, the Boston Globe reports. The Nipmucs are looking at property along Interstate 84 between Sturbridge and Union, Connecticut, an anonymous tribal leader told the Globe. Also 25 years ago, about 200 people turned out for festivities at the Hampshire Regional YMCA Saturday, a local celebration commemorating the 150th anniversary of the founding of the first YMCA in Boston. A nationally synchronized race was held in the morning, with carnival-type activities held inside during the afternoon. That was 25 years ago. 10 years ago, Paul Bockelman, the Director of Administration and Finance for the Massachusetts Municipal Association, will be Amherst's sixth permanent town manager. The select board voted unanimously Wednesday on a three-year contract with Bockelman. He will begin his new job August 22nd. And also 10 years ago, after meeting in closed session Wednesday, the Forbes Library Board of Trustees issued a statement detailing its reasons for taking legal action in probate court against the city and citing concerns about altering the will that established the institution. The trustees said their talks with Mayor David Narkowitz broke down in January after city solicitor Alan Seawald sent the board an opinion concerning library governance. That was 10 years ago, and that's today's look back. We'll turn now to some world news. Dig of the Century unearths Notre Dame history. Relics dating back 1,700 years beneath Parisian Cathedral. By the Associated Press. Dateline Paris. Wilting in the summer sun, a line of tourists waits to climb Notre Dame Cathedral and meet its gargoyles. 13 feet beneath them, a team of archaeologists is digging the other way, straight down and back in time, to Roman Paris 2,000 years ago. In 2019, fire brought Notre Dame's spire crashing down as the world watched. The cathedral was rebuilt and reopened in late 2024, and now Paris wants to soften the hot, bare square in front of it with trees and shade. But in a city this old, the soil cannot be turned until what lies beneath it is excavated, in case it is damaged during works. So a slice of Notre Dame's forecourt has become an excavation site, an open pit ringed by barriers and crossed by a wooden walkway a few steps from the lineup. French media have dubbed it the Dig of the Century. Quote, it's a rare opportunity for us to work on something that's tangibly going to make a difference in the history of Paris. Lucy Altenberg, a conservator with the Paris Archaeology Unit, told the Associated Press. Among the hundreds of objects already found, a 4th century coin stamped with the face of the Emperor Constantine and shards of medieval pottery painted on the inside with marks no expert has yet deciphered, a modern Da Vinci code. Quote, it makes Notre Dame feel alive again, said Emily Carter, 34, a tourist from Manchester waiting in line with her two children. You come to see the cathedral, then realize there's another city under your feet. That's almost more moving. The first traces appear 20 inches down, 13 feet lower. The team is still pulling up the past. Some days they fill 15 crates from ground that has lain untouched for decades. This is the bargain in every old city. The past is not in a museum down the street, it is under the street. Cities rise, each age builds on the rubble of the last, and the ground climbs with it. In Rome, it has risen about 30 feet since the empire fell in the 5th century AD. When Athens built its metro for the 2004 Olympics, it set off the largest excavation in Greek history and turned up tens of thousands of objects now shown in the stations themselves. Paris is no different. It all comes from the island in the Seine, the Île de la Cité, where Paris began. Centuries later, Notre Dame rose on the same ground. At the cathedral's birth in 1163, the entire square was packed with medieval houses split by a single street, said Camille Colonna, the archaeologist leading the dig. Digging down, her team has reached their cellars, and therefore also the time and history they represent. Below them lie Merovingian and Carolingian grain pits from the 6th to the 10th centuries, below those, darker and deeper still, a dense Roman quarter from the 4th and 5th centuries. 20 centuries are stacked in 13 feet of earth, or about the height of 2.5 Napoleon Bonapartes standing on top of one another. Quote, "Here you can see the layers, medieval Paris, Roman Paris, maybe even before that," said Jasmine Benali, 22, an archaeology student watching from behind the barriers. "It makes the city feel less like a postcard and more like something still being discovered." The richest finds here come from the foulest place, the deep pits beneath the medieval houses, old latrines that doubled as rubbish dumps. Out of them, the team keeps lifting whole jugs and cups, thrown away centuries ago, yet still intact, among the broken plates and animal bones. "It's rare to find complete ceramics," said Valentin Brelou, an archaeologist with the unit. Here, the soft waste cushioned them, and centuries later, they miraculously came up whole. Then some other objects came that confounded experts. As conservators cleaned what looked like ordinary medieval pottery, they found faint reddish writing painted on the inside, the same mysterious markings on shard after shard. What they mean has yet to be deciphered. Of everything she has cleaned from Notre Dame, Brelou said, these are the most astonishing. Coins come up as black discs eaten by rust. But under an x-ray, a face returned. It was Constantine, the Roman emperor, who ruled in the early 300s AD. Such objects also can be invaluable in giving us the date of the underground layer, Altenburg said. The Roman finds are the ones the archaeologists value most, the deepest, oldest, and least understood. In Roman times, the town was called Lucia, and its center lay across the river on the left bank. As the Roman Empire collapsed, people pulled back to the Île de la Cité, where Notre Dame would later rise, and fortified the island with walls of stone taken from earlier buildings. Colonna's team found some proof, a Roman doorstep found in the dig, taken from a much bigger building, carried over, turned upside down, and laid in a road as paving. Every find leaves the pit and travels north to the city's archaeology center, what Colonna calls, quote, a huge archaeological store, a treasure house of Paris. For archaeologists, the cathedral dig is a rare treat. In France, like everywhere, they work only where building work is about to begin, a bit like how industrial quarry workers end up unearthing dinosaur remains. Quote, "This only happens because the city of Paris decided it wanted to beautify the area," Altenburg said. The new square should be mostly finished by 2028, a kind of woodland clearing with 160 new trees and a thin film of water sliding over the stone to cool it in the summer, part of how Paris is bracing for ever hotter summers induced by global warming. Tourists who now wait in the bare sun beneath the gargoyles will, in a few summers, line up in the shade. The old underground parking lot will reopen as a visitor center looking onto the Seine. Until then, the Notre Dame team wants to go deeper still, past the Romans, toward whoever came before them, the Gauls who gave the city its first name. Quote, "The hope is that we are able to go back in time even farther than we've ever been before," Altenburg said. And finally, today in the Gazette, to the outdoors we go, and the weekly Speaking of Nature column by Bill Danielson. Finding echoes of ecstasy. The non-native ragged robin wildflower thrives in New England meadows. With the arrival of June, we find ourselves in what might be the most beautiful season that we experience here in New England. One might also make the argument that autumn is the most beautiful season of the year, but autumn means that school is in session and thus a point is lost. School is still going in early June, but the end is nigh, and the freedom of the summer break adds a buoyancy to the general mood, scoring a single point and securing the win. I was speaking with my mother just last week, and we were both commenting on the dazzling beauty of the late spring landscape. The vegetation in fields and lawns is now as lush and verdant as it is going to be, and the fields and meadows of our area are abloom with some delightfully beautiful wildflowers. Buttercups, robin plantains, Pennsylvania fleabane, various wild irises and dandelions are blanketing those areas that have been spared the mowers. But my mother was particularly interested in one of the most gorgeous species, the ragged robin. So this one's for you, Mom. I think I'll start with some of the unobtrusive minutiae that surrounds this plant. The scientific name is particularly interesting to me because it is both fun and informative. The genus name, Silene, is an homage to the Greek god Silenus, who is the god of winemaking, drunkenness, and ecstatic dance. The fact that the type of dance is very specifically ecstatic is very amusing. Silenus is supposed to embody the uninhibited spirit of nature. The species name, Flos Cucullae, is a mashup of the Latin words flos, meaning flower, and cucullae, which is the possessive form of the word cuculus, which means the cuckoo. The translation might be something like flower of the cuckoo or cuckoo's flower. This is a reference to the fact that the flowers bloom in the springtime when the cuckoos sing, but the cuckoos being referred to are the common cuckoos which are found in Europe. This is an indication that the ragged robin is not native to North America, but exists as a species that was introduced by Europeans when they colonized North America. The species is listed as non-native, but not invasive. I did a little more digging and learned that the woodland god Silenus was chosen by the famous Swedish taxonomist Carolus Linnaeus, because the god was often depicted as being covered in saliva, a product of his interminable drunkenness. There is a group of plants known as catchflies that secrete a sticky glue-like liquid on their stems to capture crawling insects that might raid the flower blossoms without helping to pollinate them in any way. Thus, this group of plants is making an effort to encourage the flying insects, butterflies and bees, that accidentally help the flowers move their pollen around while they get some free food. They are all included in the genus Silene. The ragged robin, as with most plants that are collectively known as wildflowers, is best known for its blossoms. The plant itself is often overlooked and poorly understood. It grows in damp fields and meadows where it self-seeds and spreads easily. The plants are perennials, which means that they persist through the winter and grow in the same spot again and again. As a result, you can find ragged robin in the same place year after year, so make sure to share the locations of these flowers with like-minded flower lovers. Here is a direct quote from a flower guide that might shed some light onto the reason why we tend to ignore the plants. Quote, Ragged Robin features a narrow rosette of stalked, spathulate, and oblacillate, bristly hairy, gray-green basal leaves from which sticky, hairy, sparsely branched stems rise well above the foliage to 24 to 30 inches tall. Basically, there is a whorl of leaves low to the ground that are shaped somewhat like spoons. The leaves are gray-green and bristly rather than being soft and smooth. Those fly-catching stems can grow up to 30 inches tall, atop of which the flowers are located. The flowers themselves are composed of 5 dark pink petals, each of which has been deeply divided into 4 projections that look something like fingers. This configuration gives the flower its ragged appearance and makes each blossom look something like a snowflake made by folding and cutting a sheet of paper. The flowers are absolutely beautiful, and they are extremely popular with bees and butterflies. The species was introduced for its beauty, and it is an explosive bloomer that provides a lot of food for some of our native insects. I've run out of room for this week, but today's photo is easily worth at least another 1,000 words. I hope you get the chance to see a field awash in the magenta flowers before hay season arrives. And that is all we have for you today from the Daily Hampshire Gazette. Thanks, as always, for listening to Valley Eye Radio. Take care and enjoy the day.
1: Good day. My name is Sandy, and I'll be reading some articles from the Reader's Digest. And we found a fix. 8 tricks to improve your life. 1. Give pumpkin to your dog. You're not the only one who might enjoy a little pumpkin flavor this fall. Veterinarians often recommend winter squash for an array of doggy digestive dilemmas. Be sure to avoid pre-made pumpkin pie mix in a can, which contains spices and sugar your pet doesn't need. Also check with your veterinarian to see how much is recommended for your dog's size. Too much can cause diarrhea. Oh dear. 2. Make a plant greenhouse. Planning that long-delayed weekend getaway, but worried about your household plants? Cover each plant with a plastic bag with some holes poked in it, making sure the plastic isn't touching the leaves, and place the pots in shady spots. The plastic will retain moisture and recapture some of the plant's natural transpiration, creating miniature water cycles for your green things. 3. Flush your anxieties. When the john has a seemingly unplungible clog, try quickly dumping a bucket of water directly into the bowl's drainage hole before calling a pricey plumber. Recommends Tim Carter, master plumber and founder of Ask the Builder. The rapid stream may break up the blockage and create a suction effect in the toilet's U-shaped bend that'll send the contents down without so much as a jiggle of the handle. This trick also works as a DIY flush if nature desperately calls while your water is shut off. 4. Shave away the sweater fuzz. To get rid of the fuzz, pull the sweater taut over a flat surface, such as an ironing board, and run a razor or beard trimmer delicately along the grain. 5. Your cutlery affects your diet. People tend to eat more ice cream with a fancy spoon than with an ordinary one. According to one study, a whimsical serving spoon shaped like a mini person with a funny hairdo cause participants to want to have fun and scoop more ice cream. There's a corollary on bowl size, too. One study found that even nutritionists serve themselves 31% more ice cream when they use a larger bowl. 6. Pool noodles can save your phone. Few things are more annoying than losing your phone or wallet in the gap between the driver's seat and the center console. You can stop the problem for good with a standard pool noodle. Just trim it to the length of the seat and a width of about 3 inches, then wedge it in the gap. 7. Defat soups and stews. Want to get some of the fat out of your homemade soup or stew as quickly as possible? Fill a metal ladle with ice, gently skim the bottom of the ladle across the soup surface for a few seconds, and then remove it. The fat will cling to and freeze against the metal and come right out with the ladle. 8. Unsend an errant email. Who among us hasn't fired off an email only to realize a second too late that we misspoke or made a typo? Gmail allows you to pull that message back before it goes anywhere. In Settings, look for the field called Undo Send. Selecting the 30-second option will give you the maximum window of time to undo your gaffe. On-the-go pain fix. 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The innovative No Mess, No Touch Pain Block 24 pain pen is small and easy to use, delivering pain-relieving medicine right where you need it.
2: Hello, this is Janet Echeverria, and this is the Greenfield Recorder on Wednesday, June 3rd, 2026. First, let's look at the regional six-day forecast. Today, we have a high of 84, sunny to partly cloudy. Tonight, with a low of 48, mainly clear. On Thursday, a high of 89 with a low of 51, very warm with sunshine. Friday looks good, high of 88, a low of 60, partly sunny and very warm. Saturday, a thunderstorm possible in the afternoon with a high of 84 and a low of 63. Sunday, only up to a high of 71, low of 52, a morning thunderstorm, otherwise cloudy. Monday, a high of 69, a low of 51, intervals of clouds and sun. And now let's move on to the Greenfield Recorder. First up, stakeholders cautious over first light sale. Environmental advocates, tribal reps wonder how operations communication might be affected. By Aaron Lee Hoffman. Following the announcement of the pending acquisition of First Light Hydro Generating Company's United States properties by a Maryland-based private equity firm, environmental advocates, tribal representatives, and other stakeholders are cautious about what new ownership of these large-scale energy assets might mean for the future of operations. According to Hull Street Energy's May 19th announcement, the acquisition involves First Light's portfolio of 1,400 megawatts of clean, reliable generation in the Northeast. It includes other hydroelectric facilities in Massachusetts, Connecticut, and Pennsylvania, and additional solar and battery energy storage facilities throughout the Northeast. The price of the sale has not been disclosed by Hull Street Energy, First Light, or PSP Investments, the Montreal-based pension fund manager that is selling First Light USA, LLC. The sale is also awaiting federal regulatory approval and is expected to be finalized by the end of 2026, according to Hull Street Energy. Operational changes. The country has seen a boost in private equity interest in medium-sized hydropower projects and pumped storage hydropower, according to 2024 market research by the National Laboratory of the Rockies, formerly the National Renewable Energy Laboratory. Pumped storage hydropower facilities, specifically, will be more important as renewables are added to the energy grid, according to this report. Based on research into 43 acquisitions of medium-sized hydropower companies and pumped storage hydropower facilities over 10 years, private equity and venture capital funds have been moderately active in these corporate investments. Attractive investment qualities include the opportunity for stable cash flow and opportunities for scalable technologies. While this market report focused on 10 years of data from projects up to 1 gigawatt, Hull Street Energy is still following this trajectory of hydropower investment growth. If the sales involving First Light and an additional 13 dams in Michigan are approved, Hull Street Energy would become one of the largest hydroelectric energy investors in the U.S., with a portfolio of 1,200 megawatts of pumped storage hydro capacity and nearly 400 megawatts of hydroelectric capacity, according to its May 19th statement. The Northfield Mountain Pumped Hydro Storage Station has 1,168 megawatts of generating capacity. According to First Light, this facility helps support intermittent energy generation that comes from wind and solar. Water is stored in the station's upper reservoir, and water is released to generate power when electricity is needed most. If this sale goes through, ownership would transition from a power-generating company to a private equity firm, which rings alarm bells for Sarah Matthews, co-founder of Western Mass Rights of Nature, a grassroots member of the global Rights of Nature movement that works to bring about legal and cultural change to recognize the right of the Connecticut River, its watershed, and the life that it supports to thrive. Matthews shared her concern over the profit incentive behind a private equity company owning an electric utility, both for the ongoing environmental impact of continued pumped storage on the Connecticut

0: This broadcast service is provided by Valley iRadio. The material being read is the copyright property of the publications being read. Access to this program is solely for persons who cannot read the original printed version due to a visual impairment or other disability. By continuing to listen, you confirm that you have such a condition.
1: Massachusetts Amherst Professor Eve Vogel, who studies the politics, history, and policy of sustainable rivers and electric systems, said she would foresee operational changes based on energy market demands as renewables are brought online, rather than due to a shift to private equity ownership. My top worries are political influence at the state, federal, and independent system operator level. And then number two would be a future bankruptcy as markets and resources change, Vogel said. Additionally, Vogel shared her concern over transparency of operations, including how open the company will be about discussing operational costs and profits, as well as willingness to release data pertaining to water levels, flows, and related impacts. Andrew Fisk, Northeast Regional Director up for the nonprofit American Rivers and former director of the Greenfield-based Connecticut River Conservancy Environmental Advocacy Organization, said that while he could not speak to Hull Street Energy specifically, there have been instances of purchases of renewable energy fleets where the private equity firms have not successfully managed due to lack of experience in hydropower. Often, that's the acquisition of pretty small facilities. The first light facilities are well-resourced. They're large, sophisticated facilities, Fisk said. They're not the same as private equity purchasing a 2-megawatt facility located on a tributary system. Questions on impact on relicensing, tribal relations. The acquisition of First Light's properties comes during the federal relicensing for the Turner's Falls Dam and Northfield Mountain projects, which have both been operating on a provisional license since 2018. The company is seeking a 30-year to 50-year license for the two facilities. The Federal Energy Regulatory Commission, the FERC, issued its final environmental impact statement in February, giving the green light for the projects to continue the relicensing process, despite pressure from a variety of local stakeholders who push for greater environmental protections within the license conditions. The Nolambika Tribal Coalition, made up of the Nolambika Project nonprofit, the Abenaki Elnu Tribe, and the Chabangunmang Band of Nipmuc Indians, has also consistently sought recognition and protection of Native American artifacts within the Connecticut River, as well as the cultural sites in and around the river that are not presently recognized by FERC or First Light as part of the 2015 Traditional Cultural Properties Survey. Hull Street Energy stated in its original announcement of the proposed purchase that the sale would not impact the ongoing relicensing of either facility. When asked for greater detail, Joubert reiterated simply, "The change in First Light's ownership will not affect ongoing relicensing efforts. The company will continue to operate as First Light, but under new ownership," First Light spokesperson Claire Belanger said in a statement when asked the same question. "Therefore, there will be no impact on the relicensing of First Light's facilities." Former Nolambika Project President Joe Gravelin shared concern over what a change in ownership might mean for tribal relations and the protection of the Connecticut River, even if First Light employees are coming under the Hull Street Energy umbrella. PSP Investments previously stated that First Light's employees will transition with the assets under Hull Street Energy's ownership. According to Belanger, 220 employees work at First Light properties in the United States and Canada. "My sense is," Gravelin said, "that they're not going to hold on to this project. They're going to sell it. It's musical chairs." The Turner's Falls Dam and Northfield Mountain projects were owned by Northeast Utilities from 1999 during the time of electric market structuring through 2006, when it was sold to Energy Capital Partners in 2006. Energy Capital Partners created First Light to manage the portfolio. Then, in 2008, the properties were sold again to GD.

0: F. Suez before being sold to PCP Investments in 2016. Since news of the proposed sale has gone public, Gravelin said the Tribal Coalition has not heard from First Light about the pending acquisition. Belanger said, however, that municipal officials have been contacted over the change in ownership. FERC is recommending continued consultation with participating Native American tribes in the relicensing process in the event that a new license is issued. While Gravelin and other tribal coalition partners have previously voiced a lack of confidence in what continued consultation with First Light might look like, he's more unsure about having a new company at the helm could mean for communication. Both FERC and First Light have been communicating with us for years, Gravelin said. Somebody needs to start talking to us. Matthews shared a similar sentiment on the relationships that have been developed with First Light over the years and what the future may look like for communities who've come to know and work with their staff. We have something that is this vital and having such an enormous impact on the communities along the river, she said of First Light's properties. To have it change hands is sort of worrying for people. Next up, out of Sunderland. After failed vote, Senior Center Board mulls next steps. Possibilities include becoming a consortium or district, by Aliana Marietta. After Deerfield voters shot down the proposal to move the South County Senior Center to an office building at 112 Amherst Road in Sunderland, the center's Board of Oversight is left brainstorming next steps, including the possibility of becoming a consortium or district. I want to keep it as positive as we can, Board of Oversight Chair and Whately Select Board Chair Joyce Palmer Fortune said, to preface last week's meeting. We tried to do something that's really hard to do. To pass, the relocation required approval from Sunderland, Deerfield, and Whately. After Sunderland voters approved the move at their annual town meeting and town election, Deerfield residents voted down a $103,253 override to fund the relocation at the annual town meeting on May 11th and May 19th election, stopping the proposal in its tracks before Whately voters could weigh in. The more that seniors feel like they're being moved around, it makes them feel like an itinerant population, and it makes them feel incredibly undervalued and disrespected, commented Senior Center member Nikki Stoya of Deerfield. It's very frustrating to those of us when we go to the meetings and other people think they're just giving us a gift as if we're not paying taxes or we're not willing to pay the extra only $50 a year. At Deerfield's annual town meeting, residents voiced financial concerns over the proposed move to the 12,000 square foot building, which would have raised property tax bills by $50 annually, according to Senior Center Director Jennifer Ferrara. Opponents to the proposed move also voiced a desire for the Senior Center to use the Deerfield Town Hall, 8 Conway Street, after the 1888 building renovations are complete and the municipal offices are relocated there. There was a huge deficit in support from Deerfield, not for the Senior Center, for the Senior Center in that building, Board of Oversight and Deerfield Select Board member Trevor McDaniel said. People still don't understand this is not a Deerfield Senior Center. It's a South County, 3 towns. They have a hard time thinking beyond just their town. My sense in the room was, if it's not in Deerfield, we're not interested, Palmer Fortune said. Deerfield Finance Committee Chair Julie Chalfant explained to voters at annual town meeting the Finance Committee's position to not support the override, clarifying that while members believe the center provides a valuable service to the town and would improve with more space, what we don't support is spending extra money when another viable option is available. She described Deerfield Town Hall as this viable option, which she claims would cost $150,000 less than renting the 112 Amherst Road building in Sunderland, despite an earlier feasibility study that found that the renovations necessary to make 8 Conway Street into a suitable senior center would come to $5 million. The last time we were in a municipal building in Deerfield, it fell down around our ankles, and I want to avoid that, Palmer Fortune added. I think part of that is we need to not have one town's finance committee be a veto on the Board of Oversight. She suggested the Board of Oversight members look into converting the South County Senior Center into a consortium or district, a change she described as a step in the direction of the center owning its property. I think ownership matters. We are not structured such that we can own, Palmer Fortune explained. If we're in a building that somebody else owns, then we're going to be beholden to whoever makes the decisions about how money is spent on that building. With ownership comes more control. Palmer Fortune pointed out that the West County Senior Services District made a similar move last year when it officially became its own fiscal agent. The district is independent from parent towns Ashfield, Buckland, and Shelburne, and is run by a board of managers. Shelburne had previously functioned as the fiduciary of the senior center in Shelburne Falls, just as Deerfield is the fiduciary town for the South County Senior Center. While McDaniel expressed an interest in Palmer Fortune's idea, he added, "I don't see that flying." As the Board of Oversight looks into this option, Ferreira mentioned a few upcoming changes at the Senior Center that arose from discussion among staff members when they realized the fate of the proposed Sunderland relocation. On July 1st, the Foot Clinic will close down. Ferreira also expects the Senior Center to scale down its events and occasionally close for an hour in the middle of the day to provide downtime for the staff as they straddle several locations. The center is currently located at 22 Amherst Road in Sunderland, but programming is split between the First Congregational Church of Sunderland, Whately Town Hall, Cadence Yoga Center in Sunderland, the South Deerfield Polish American Citizens Club, and Deerfield Town Hall. People may be upset with that, but we're doing the best we can as a team, and we're trying to maintain our continual support of the population that comes in on a regular basis, Ferreira said. We've been bouncing everywhere, and it's been hard. And now out of Orange, firm to determine potential uses of vacant lot, 16 to 36 West River Street under town ownership after buildings burned down. Dominic Poley writes, the civil and environmental engineering firm that removed debris from the site of a former cereal factory that burned down in 2022 has been tasked with determining potential future uses for the land. Fuss and O'Neill will conduct further environmental investigation to determine what is feasible for the empty lot at 16 to 36 West River Street. Five buildings, including the vacant cereal factory, were destroyed as a result of an apparent arson by three juveniles on June 4, 2022. Tim Clinton, a senior project manager with Fuss and O'Neill, said this second phase of work will consist of concept and reuse planning. The firm got the Orange Select Board's blessing on May 20th when Clinton provided an update on the site. We've been helping the town for about 2 years now, and just to summarize the services we've provided, it's really to design, help bid out and oversee the removal of the brick pile, he recounted, and that material was transported to a waste management facility in upstate New York, which is licensed to accept asbestos debris. We don't have any landfills like that in Massachusetts. Clinton explained that 7,675 tons of asbestos containing brick, debris, and soil were removed from November 2024 to January 2025. Misting and coverings were used for dust control. Clinton said completion reports were submitted to the State Department of Environmental Protection in March 2025. According to Clinton, the site was restored and backfill was imported and placed behind a foundation wall. At least 20 fire departments responded to the massive blaze in 2022, which sent embers into the air, with some landing on the vacant former blacksmith shop near 24 East River Street and causing such damage that it had to be demolished. There also was a small brush fire behind the fire station at 18 Water Street and a few others throughout town. The names of the three juvenile suspects, with ages ranging from 12 and 14 at the time, have not been released by authorities due to their age. The three faced criminal charges in connection with the crime. A Massachusetts land court decision transferred the 1.06 acre lot's ownership from Carmackin LLC to Orange last year. Police Chief James Sullivan previously said the former cereal factory was built in 1890 and spanned 59,394 square feet. 19,798 square feet on each of its three floors. The town received $3.4 million from the state for cleanup costs. At the May 20th Select Board meeting, Clinton said he believes the site is a strong candidate for a deed restriction, which is applied to a property when residual environmental contamination remains after a cleanup. It was mentioned that the site could be a parking lot accommodating 50 to 70 vehicles. It's the town of Orange's parcel to keep, develop, sell, any and all of the above. It's really up to the town, Town Administrator Matthew Fortier said at the meeting. Right now, we have a little over $300,000 left over from the $3.4 million state earmark. The earmark expires at the end of the calendar year. He said he is an advocate for monetizing the land's parking potential. And now, a year of hard work later, Birch Street home completed. First house completed under new banner, Franklin Hampshire Habitat for Humanity, by Dominic Pauly, in Greenfield. Hannah Heineman and her son Gabriel will soon have a house to call their own in the neighborhood where they have lived for the past 8 years. The Heinemans won a lottery system through Franklin Hampshire Habitat for Humanity, formerly Pioneer Valley Habitat for Humanity, and the August 6, 2025 kickoff celebration at the construction site came full circle last week when neighbors and city officials convened at 5 Birch Street to extend their well wishes. "I'm feeling really excited," Heineman said. "It's been a year of hard work, and it's just a culmination of a lot of people's contributions, and it just feels a little surreal." She said she is finishing the mortgage application now, and she anticipates having a new roof over her head by mid-June. "We are excited to celebrate with Hannah and her son Gabe, the first home to be completed under our new banner, Franklin Hampshire Habitat for Humanity," Megan McDonough, the affiliate's executive director, said in a statement. "And it's particularly meaningful that Hannah was able to build this home literally in her own backyard, that she and Gabe will be able to continue to build memories in the neighborhood that has meant so much to them during everything that led them to this moment." Mariah Kurtz, president of the Franklin Hampshire Habitat Board of Directors, started the ceremony with a land acknowledgement, a formal statement that recognizes Native American tribes as the original stewards of a specific geographic area. She also mentioned this build, a previously vacant lot, is the 59th home completed by Habitat for Humanity in Franklin and Hampshire counties. "As always, a deep well of gratitude to all the volunteers, the regulars who were out building in all weather, our thoughtful leaders on the project leadership team, and all those working behind the scenes," she said, "like the family mentors, family support, hospitality, and landscape committees, and many other volunteers." Mayor Ginny DeSorger also spoke, saying the Birch Street home is a beautiful testament to what happens when the Greenfield area community steps up. "Building a home takes a village, and I want to extend my deepest gratitude to the Greenfield and Northampton Cooperative Bank, the Greenfield Community Preservation Committee, and the many individuals and foundations who helped make this project possible," she said. "Thanks also to PV Squared and an anonymous local solar angel who generously stepped in to outfit this home with a solar array." Dorothy Cresswell performed a rendition of "If I Had a Hammer," the 1949 protest song written by Pete Seeger and Lee Hayes, before a final blessing by Nipponzen Myonjo, Buddhist monks of the New England Peace Pagoda in Leverett. Building a Habitat for Humanity house relies on volunteer labor, including from the future homeowner. Heineman had to contribute 250 hours to the build, which she did on weekends. Nice. Next up, Johnny Deppin from Buckland writes, "Amherst College prof to address constitutional rot. Austin Sarrett next speaker in Charlemont Forum series." The second lecture in the Charlemont Forum's 2026 speaker series will focus on a concept that scholars refer to constitutional rot. Austin Sarrett, who just finished his 51st year as a professor at Amherst College, is the William Nelson Cromwell Professor of Jurisprudence and Political Science. He will lead the talk on Thursday, June 4th at 7 p.m. in the Mohawk Trail Regional School Library. A YouTube link for the lecture is also available. Sarit argues that while more people may seem to be focused on their misgivings with the current presidential administration, including executive overreach and infringement upon Americans' personal rights, citizens have been suffering for a long time from constitutional rot. It's long past time that we address this, Sarit continued. According to a paper written for the Maryland Law Review, constitutional rot can be defined as a process of decay in the features of our system of government that maintain it as healthy democratic republic. Constitutional rot can occur if those in positions of power in the government become beholden to small groups who provide financial backing, moving from a democratic republic to a more oligarchical system. When this happens, citizens may lose faith in the government as they believe they are not being heard by those in power, and instead may turn to demagogues who make promises of safety, security, and prosperity if the people were to elect them to power. This often includes creating public division and providing scapegoats instead of solutions. The lecture will examine how constitutional rot has grown and festered over time, with Sarit saying he wants to address how the United States went from a shining city upon a hill, as the late President Ronald Reagan once called it, to the situation that the United States finds itself in now. Sarit is the founder of Amherst College's Department of Law, Jurisprudence, and Social Thought. Founded more than 30 years ago, the department focuses on teaching law not to those who seek it as a profession, but as a subject for citizens, Sarit said. The Charlemont Forum program is intended to be an extension of Sarit's work at Amherst College. As he said, this lecture is oriented toward asking everyday American citizens to examine the problems the country is currently facing and to acknowledge that these aren't new problems. They're just at the forefront now. His own expertise is in American law and politics, in which he earned a doctorate from the University of Wisconsin in 1973, and eventually his Juris Doctor from Yale Law School in 1988. In addition, he is a member of the Association for the Study of Law, Culture, and the Humanities, of which he is a former president. The organization has existed since 1997. And is an interdisciplinary academic society dedicated to fostering humanities-oriented legal scholarship and teaching that seeks to bring together scholars from a wide variety of disciplines, career stages, and geographical regions, according to its website. Sarit is the second speaker announced in this year's Charlemont Forum speaker series. These lectures and presentations have been taking place since 2010. And now, Madison Schofield writes, Town Meeting Voters Okay All Articles. In Leyden, the 76 voters at Monday's annual town meeting approved all warrant articles, including what Select Board member Catherine DiMatteo described as a symbolic vote on the Pioneer Valley Regional School District's $1.02 million assessment for fiscal year 2027. Voters gave their blessing to the assessment in a 47-27 vote after hearing from DiMatteo that the Pioneer budget, which totals $18.2 million, had already passed in the district's two other member towns of Northfield and Bernardston, and thus was already approved. However, she said she wanted voters to carefully consider the town's financial future. The Pioneer budget was not recommended by the Select Board. It has nothing to do with the school itself. It has to do with the fact that, as a small town, we may be beautiful, but it costs us a lot to be here, DiMatteo said. And we're not alone. The entire Franklin County is suffering with the same issues that we have, a declining population of students and increased costs that are fixed costs, like salaries and legacy costs, like retirement and health. She said she understands the school district faces increasing costs, and with limited state aid, it has to rely on town assessments. But the 13.5% increase in Leyden's assessment is difficult for the town, and continued increases in future years could push the town to need a Proposition 2.5 override. Right now in the county, we're cannibalizing each other. The schools are fighting each other to get students to come to their school because the population is so low, DiMatteo continued. And it's a situation that's not going to change in the next year. The state can't save us. We are going to have to make some decisions that are difficult and will have an impact for many years. The budget is passed for this year for the school, and we're just asking you to think about it and think about next year. Resident Samantha Barton said she skipped her daughter's championship softball game to advocate for the school budget at town meeting. She said she understands increases to the school budget mean increases to property taxes, but the schools are providing her kids with opportunities and an amazing education. Continuing to invest in the schools, Barton continued, is worth it. Times are challenging and they're changing. Everything is going up in price, which means that our school budget is going to go up as well. That doesn't mean that our children should suffer, Barton said. I believe that many residents of Layden are on fixed incomes. I know that without my help, my father wouldn't be able to afford to live in our family town, or even in this town. I know that my taxes are going up, my electricity is going up, my oil is going up, my car payment is outrageous, and the insurance is through the roof. But one thing I will never regret is putting money into my children's future. Resident Jason Twell questioned the administrative costs in the budget, and Board of Assessors Chair Robert DePalma warned residents that the town is approaching its levy limit and may soon need a Proposition 2.5 tax override to afford the expenses. We really have to sharpen our pencils and be smarter about how money is allocated, Twell said. This is not about education and not being pro-education or anti-education. It is about getting the most out of our money. We're closing in on our levy limit, and that should be concerning, DePalma said. Resident Bob Anson argued that while costs are increasing, the town has a duty to educate its children. Years ago, I had children in the school system, and no matter the quality of the education, no matter what our opinions are of you folks and the folks that are no longer here, you kept the promise to educate my children, Anson said, and I owe it to your children, and we owe it to your children to educate them. With minimal discussion, voters also passed a $160,837 assessment for Franklin County Technical School and Layden's $1.2 million operating budget after a few floor amendments from the Finance Committee that increased the Public Works budget by $1,276 to $407,937. Finance Committee Chair Ginger Robinson said that at some point in the budget process, the salary increases for the highway superintendent and foreman were set at 2.37%, and they wished to increase the percentage to 2.8% to match the increase being given to every other town employee. Voters also approved switching the library expense and material budget lines after hearing from the Finance Committee that the numbers had been mixed up and needed to be changed to meet Massachusetts Library Association standards that require libraries to spend a certain percentage of their budget on books. Voters approved every warrant article, including using $43,500 of free cash on highway department improvement projects such as roof and salt shed upgrades and repairs, endorsing an act establishing Medicare for all in Massachusetts to establish a single-payer health care system, amending the town's accessory dwelling unit ADU bylaw to state that any basement built in an ADU will not count toward the structure's 1,200 gross floor area limit. Voters also approved the two articles on the preceding special town meeting warrant, which sought to pay a combined $23,732 in bills from the previous fiscal year. And now for some outdoors information. Allergy season intensifies. Longer, worse pollen surges linked to climate change, by E. The Environmental Magazine. Dear Earth Talk, why is allergy season longer and more intense lately? Sneezing in Snohomish. During springtime, many people develop a series of symptoms collectively known as seasonal allergies, coughing, sneezing, itchy eyes, and congestion, just to name a few. These symptoms are widespread. In 2024, the Asthma and Allergy Foundation of America reported that some 81 million people in the United States suffer from seasonal allergies. This number is growing, while symptoms are simultaneously becoming more intense and allergy seasons are getting longer. The cause of these allergies comes down to one product of flowering plants, pollen. This substance becomes more prevalent during the springtime when the warm weather triggers flowers to open up. When the pollen accumulates to high levels in the air, humans can develop an immune system response that leads to a physical reaction. The problem is that the air is getting warmer and plants are producing pollen for a longer duration and in larger amounts than before. A longer growing season means the plants have more time to produce pollen, said Dr. Raina Misiak, an allergy specialist at Henry Ford Health. And that results in pollen circulating in the air for a longer period of time. In addition, droughts and dry weather can cause more pollen production, along with higher levels of carbon dioxide in the atmosphere. Air pollutants, such as carbon dioxide, damage the surface of the pollen, making it more allergenic. Pollen production is heightened by climate change. Human activities are causing global temperatures to rise, subsequently worsening allergy season for many. To me, worsening allergies highlight the fact that our health, even if you just have a pollen allergy, is being impacted by climate change, said Mary Margaret Johnson, MD, PhD, a research scientist of environmental health at Harvard T.H. Chan School of Public Health. And some have much more severe health consequences from climate change. This means that the health of an individual is somewhat out of their hands. It is up to climate change to determine the severity of their allergies. Taking action to reduce collective carbon emissions and effectively slow the rise of global temperatures will help minimize symptoms experienced during allergy season. There are also many studies now being conducted, like the Citizen Science HD's Pollen Nation Project at Emory University, or the National Phenology Network, that allows civilian participation. If you are interested, you can learn more about these studies and contribute data towards their findings. In addition, any action to reduce your personal carbon footprint or advocate for pro-climate legislation will help to improve the current conditions of seasonal allergies. And now, Bill Danielson. Finding echoes of ecstasy. The non-native ragged robin wildflower thrives in New England meadows. With the arrival of June, we find ourselves in what might be the most beautiful season that we experience here in New England. One might also make an argument that autumn is the most beautiful season of the year, but autumn means that school is in session and thus a point is lost. School is still going on in early June, but the end is nigh and the freedom of the summer break adds a buoyancy to the general mood, scoring a single point and securing the win. I was speaking with my mother just last week and we were both commenting on the dazzling beauty of the late spring landscape. The vegetation in fields and lawns is now as lush and verdant as it is going to be, and the fields and meadows of our areas are abloom with some delightfully beautiful wildflowers. Buttercups, robin plantains, Pennsylvania fleabane, various wild irises and dandelions are blanketing those areas that have been spared the mowers, but my mother was particularly interested in one of the most gorgeous species, the ragged robin, Silene floscuculi. So this one's for you, Mom. I think I'll start with some of the unobtrusive minutiae that surrounds this plant. The scientific name is particularly interesting to me because it is both fun and informative. The genus name, Silene, is an homage to the Greek god Silenus, who is the god of winemaking, drunkenness, and ecstatic dance. The fact that the type of dance is very specifically ecstatic is very amusing. Silenus is supposed to embody the uninhibited spirit of nature. The species name, floscuculi, is a mashup of the Latin words floss, meaning flower, and cuculi, which is the possessive form of the word cuculus, which means the cuckoo. The translation might be something like flower of the cuckoo or cuckoo's flower. This is a reference to the fact that the flowers bloom in the springtime when the cuckoos sing, but the cuckoos being referred to are common cuckoos, which are found in Europe. This is an indication that the ragged robin is not native to North America, but exists as a species that was introduced by Europeans when they colonized North America. The species is listed as non-native, but not invasive. I did a little more digging and learned that the woodland god Silenus was chosen by the famous Swedish taxonomist Carolus Linnaeus because the god was often depicted as being covered in saliva, a product of his interminable drunkenness. There is a group of plants known as catchflies that secrete a sticky glue-like liquid on their stems to capture crawling insects that might raid the flower blossoms without helping to pollinate them in any way. Thus, this group of plants is making an effort to encourage the flying insects, butterflies and bees, that accidentally help the flowers move their pollen around while they get some free food. They are all included in the genus Silene. The ragged robin, as with most plants that are collectively known as wildflowers, is best known for its blossoms. The plant itself is often overlooked and poorly understood. It grows in damp fields and meadows where it self-seeds and spreads easily. The plants are perennials, which means that they persist through the winter and grow in the same spot again and again. As a result, you can find ragged robin in the same place year after year. So make sure to share the locations of these flowers with like-minded flower lovers. Here is a direct quote from a flower guide that might shed some light on the reason why we tend to ignore the plants. Ragged robin features a narrow rosette of stalked, spathulate to oblanceolate, bristly, hairy, gray-green basal leaves from which sticky, hairy, sparsely branched stems rise well above the foliage to 24 to 30 inches tall. Basically, there is a whorl of leaves low to the ground that are shaped somewhat like spoons. The leaves are gray-green and bristly rather than being soft and smooth. Those fly-catching stems can grow up to 30 inches tall, atop which the flowers are located. The flowers themselves are composed of five dark pink petals, each of which has been deeply divided into four projections that look something like fingers. This configuration gives the flowers their ragged appearance and makes each blossom look something like a snowflake made by folding and cutting a sheet of paper. These flowers are absolutely beautiful, and they are extremely popular with bees and butterflies. The species was introduced for its beauty, and it is an explosive bloomer that provides a lot of food for some of our native insects. I've run out of room for this week, but today's photo is easily worth another 1,000 words at least. I hope you get the chance to see a field awash in the magenta flowers before hay season arrives. And now on to sports. Worst kept secret in football comes true. Patriots trade with Eagles for star receiver Brown. By Doug Heed and Andrew Callahan from the Boston Herald. The talks, rumors, reports, and waiting are all over. A.J. Brown is a New England Patriot. The Patriots have agreed to acquire Brown in a trade with the Philadelphia Eagles, the teams announced. The deal will send a 2028 first-round pick and a 2027 fifth-round pick to Philadelphia in exchange for the three-time Pro Bowler, according to multiple reports. Brown becomes Drake May's new number one receiver, a player who's topped 1,000 receiving yards in six of his seven NFL seasons. Brown's arrival follows months of speculation he would be traded to New England, where he will now reunite with coach Mike Vrabel after their shared time together in Tennessee. The Patriots had interest in trading for Brown dating back to the start of the offseason. His addition vaults them near, if not back to, the top of the AFC after a surprise Super Bowl run last season. Brown also fills a long-standing need as an outside receiver who can draw extra attention and create explosive plays. Brown, 28, leaves Philadelphia after being displeased with his production and the performance of the Eagles' offense, which has employed five different coordinators in as many years. He caught 78 passes for 1,003 yards and seven touchdowns last season. Brown set career highs with 1,496 yards and 11 touchdowns in 2022, then a personal best 106 catches in 2023. He made the All-Pro second team both years, and in 2024, when he caught three passes for 43 yards and a touchdown during a Super Bowl win. Prior to being traded to Philadelphia during the 2022 draft, Brown developed a strong bond with Vrabel, who reportedly objected to the trade as the Titans head coach. The two remained in contact, as Vrabel explained during his press conference at the NFL Scouting Combine in February. I've watched him grow. I've watched him mature. I'm proud of him, proud of the father that he is. I'm proud of the husband. That has nothing to do with where he plays or where he played. Those are the things that are important, Vrabel said. We reach out and text each other during the good things that happen to each other. Sometimes things don't go so well for the people that you're close with, and you text for those as well. It's a two-way street of support and reminders of what got us to where we are here today. Brown is under contract through 2029. The Eagles signed him to a three-year contract extension in June 2024, making him the highest paid receiver in the NFL at the time. Salary cap considerations, including a dead cap hit north of $40 million, incentivized Philadelphia to wait until after June 1st to make a deal. Trading Brown now leaves around $16 million in dead cap on their books and actually creates cap space. In New England, the 6'1", 226-pounder tops a wide receiver chart featuring free agent addition Romeo Dubs, Kayshon Boutil, Mac Hollins, Demario Douglas, Kyle Williams, Efton Chisholm III, and 2026 undrafted free agents Kyle Dixon, Cameron Dormer, Jimmy Kibble, and Nick DeGenerio. Brown has been open about his childhood love of the Patriots, even as a Mississippi native who went to college at Ole Miss. He revealed early in his career that he cried after the Patriots did not draft him in 2019, when they instead opted for N'Keal Harry with the 32nd overall pick. Brown eventually came off the board early in the second round at number 51 overall. He led the Titans in receiving as a rookie with 1,051 yards and reached the AFC Championship game under Vrabel. Brown recently admitted he did not like Vrabel early in his career, though he came to appreciate his coach's demanding, hard-nosed style. Vrabel is the type of coach who's going to call on you in the meetings, Brown explained on Julian Edelman's Dudes on Dudes podcast. He's going to make sure you're staying engaged and go over the keys of victory of the week. You better know the keys to victory like the back of your hand. Vrabel deflected this offseason whenever he was asked about a potential Brown trade, saying last week, again, we always, and when I say we, that includes Elliot Wolf, Ryan Coden, and Stretch John Streicher, the coaching staff. We want to continue to improve the roster every opportunity that we get. And when those opportunities arise, I don't know. The Patriots will welcome the Eagles for joint training camp practices this summer in Foxborough. And now, out of South Deerfield, Frontier's season ends with tough loss. Red Hawks allow four runs in second inning. Comeback attempt falls short by George Miller. Frontier's stay in the MIAA state baseball tournament proved all too brief and unfulfilling as Blue Hills Regional Tech of Canton came into Valaton Field Monday and walked out with a mild upset 5-3 victory over the Red Hawks in the Division IV round of 32. The Red Hawks finished their year at 16-5 after pulling a number 14 seed in the Division IV bracket. That followed a share of the Suburban League East Championship and their push into the PVIAC Western Mass Class B semifinals, with a loss to eventual champion Pittsfield. We're working hard from that third Monday in March, long practices, practice on the weekend. These guys put in their time, said Frontier coach Chris Williams. It's definitely a disappointing day and extra hard for our seniors. Blue Hills, the number 19 seed, put up four runs in the top of the second inning, then weathered Frontier's comeback in the home, second to pull within a run. The score remained 4-3 until the Warriors padded their lead in the top of the fifth, and pitcher Mike McDonough did the rest. McDonough retired 16 of the last 18 Frontier batters he faced. Both runners who reached made it as far as third base, but no closer. In all, the senior right-hander allowed 6 hits with a walk and 8 strikeouts in his complete game effort. That kid threw a gem for them. He was pounding the zone. We weren't barreling him up, and he kept our hitters off balance well, Williams said. The Frontier pitching group of Carter Miller, Joey Hudkowski and Jack Kusin combined on a sixth hitter of their own with six total strikeouts, but also walked four and hit a pair of batters. Frontier pulled off a gold star defensive play immediately in the top of the first inning when Gio Pellucci led off with a single and Kevin Farmer bunted into a 2-3 double play, with catcher Henry Drinker catching the pop-up and firing down to first to double off Pellucci. The Redhawks got a two-out single from Braden Dion in their half of the first, but left him aboard. Against Frontier starter Miller, Brian Prioli led off the Warriors second with a walk, and McDonough reached when his ground ball was thrown wide of second on an attempted force play. Tom Willard drew a walk to fill the bases, with Rocco Mascarotolo going into a pinch run, and Miller hit Ricky Ferry with a pitch to force in Prioli with the game's first run. Cam Brown then singled through the hole into left field to score McDonough. Miller got Seamus Bowles to line to short for the first out, but Pellucci reached on a fielder's choice grounder with Mascarotolo scoring. Farmer then dropped an RBI single into left field as Ferry crossed for a 4-0 Blue Hills edge. Right away, Frontier responded when Austin Durso drew a walk and Miller reached on an infield single. Sean Bowman bunted the runners along to second and third, and Noah Pareda attempted a bunt of his own but popped it up to McDonough in front of the mound. Ninth hitter Grayson Bishop then came up with a worm burner single straight up the middle, good for two runs, and Bishop moved up to second on the throw home. Kusin then singled inside the third base bag to bring in Bishop before McDonough recorded a strikeout to get out of the inning. A ton of credit to our number nine hitter, Bishop, for driving in those two runs. Jack Kusin comes up and makes it a ball game driving in Bishop, Williams said. That kind of stopped the bleeding and put us in a spot where we're feeling good that we can make the comeback. The guys fought the whole time. I've got to give them credit. After the three-run uprising, McDonough steadied matters by settling down seven straight Redhawks. Miller came off the mound with two out in the third, and Hudkowski replaced him for Frontier. He retired five straight hitters before the Warriors put up the vital insurance run with one out in the fifth. Farmer shot a double into the right center field gap, moved to third on Tyler Neville's fly ball to right, and scored on a wild pitch to make it 5-3. Frontier got a leadoff single from Bishop in the home fifth, followed by a steal of second and a sacrifice by Brady Pareda to put Bishop at third. McDonough induced a ground out by Dion to end the threat. The Redhawks managed only one more base runner on an infield hit by Durso with one out in the sixth. Pinch runner Cody Dubreuil stole second and moved to third on Miller's ground out, but McDonough got Bauman on a fly ball to left. McDonough then set down the Redhawks on three straight ground balls in the seventh to close out the win. Blue Hills 17-5 advances to a round of 16, game Thursday at number three seed Dennis Yarmouth. Frontier loses seniors Brady Pareda, Durso, Miller, and Bauman. These seniors learned it from the guys ahead of them. I'm thankful for their leadership and for setting the tone, Williams said. I'm very impressed with how they've worked, and that's something that sticks. Young guys see that. They know what it takes, and they know what the expectations are. This team got along the whole time. Our practices were fun, our games were fun, and we've got a lot of guys coming back. Better luck next time. Pioneer advances with gritty victory. Wynn sets up rematch with top-seeded English in Division 5 round of 16 by Adam Hargraves in Northfield. Sometimes the game-winning run comes home and it isn't a glamour shot. Brody Welcome's hard-hit ball in the bottom of the sixth inning helped score the game-winning run for the number 16 Pioneer Valley Regional Baseball team in a 4-3 win over number 17 Palmer in the MIAA Division 5 State Tournament round of 32 on Monday. With runners on first and second, Welcome lined a shot to second base. After an out at second, a throwing error by the Panthers allowed Ted Loud to casually jog home. I was just thinking bat on ball, opposite field scores him, Welcome said. That's what I was thinking the whole time. I hit a line drive and I was hauling out of the box. We do anything we can to get the winning run. If it's bunting or a gap shot, it doesn't matter. The Panthers advance to the round of 16, where a familiar face is waiting for them. Pioneer plays top-seeded English, Boston, in a rematch of last year's state championship game. The Panthers finished up an undefeated season with a 6-5, 8-inning win over English last year. Time and date to be determined. We faced English last year in the state championship, Pioneer coach Kevin Leupold said. They are well coached. They are going to be giving us their best on their home turf this time. Just have to keep playing like a team. Evan Sipeniuk made his first start in a state tournament game for the Panthers. Sipeniuk is still working his way back from an injury. Just throw strikes and let the field do their job, Sipeniuk said. I just had to keep doing my job because they would do theirs eventually. Just keep pounding the zone. I just had to finish the job. I just focused on my mechanics. How can I keep the ball in the zone and keep it going? Going into the seventh with a lead, Sipeniuk got a ground out to open the inning, but then plunked Matt Santos. With the game on the line, Sipeniuk struck out two consecutive hitters to end the game. On the mound, Sipeniuk only gave up two hits and no earned runs with five strikeouts. Pioneer fell behind 2-0 in the first inning. Sebastian Mayberry led off the game with a double for Palmer. Two errors by the Panthers led to two runs in the inning. Pioneer answered with a run in the bottom of the first. Loud walked in his first at-bat before stealing a bag to advance to second base. After Welcome advanced him to third on a ground out, Loud would score on a wild pitch. Aaron Muse hit an RBI double in the second inning to tie the game for Pioneer. Brandon Hess got an RBI on a fielder's choice in the top of the third for Palmer. Pioneer tied the game in the bottom of the half of the inning. Hayden Girard singled and then stole a bag, bringing Mauricio Hanono to the plate. Hanono laced a double to bring home Girard to tie the game 3-3. Drury 20, Athol 2, 6 innings. The fourth-seeded Blue Devils cruised past the number 29 Bears in the MIAA Division 5 State Tournament Round of 32 in the Berkshires. Ethan Hoer went 3-for-4 for the Bears. Enyart Arias Cepeda added a double for Athol. And in softball, Pioneer 4, Douglas 2. The number 17 Panthers downed 16th-seeded Douglas on the road in the Division 5 State Tournament Round of 32. Pioneer advances to play top-seeded and undefeated Hoosick Valley on Wednesday at 5 p.m. The difference maker for us today was our mental game, Pioneer coach Teresa Sipeniuk said. We've talked so much about working through struggles, playing together, and keeping our energy positive, and today they did all of those things. Pioneer escaped a bases-loaded jam in the second inning. Hard-hit balls to Lucienne Burnap and Kobe Tominski allowed plays at the plate before Greta Lewis made a play at second base to get out of the inning. Burnap got the win in the circle for the Panthers. Layla Goulston led the offense with four hits and two RBI. An RBI single by Goulston in the seventh added some insurance and helped secure the win for the Panthers. Burnap, Tominski, Maggie Sipeniuk, Hannah Shepard, and Jalen Boliski each had a hit for Pioneer. And finally, tennis. Manchester Essex 5, Greenfield 0. The number 34 Green Wave finished their season with a loss to number 2 Manchester Essex in the MIAA Division 4 State Tournament Round of 32. The Green Wave became the second Franklin County team to advance past the preliminary round after their win over David Prouty. And that concludes the Greenfield Recorder today. This is Janet Echeverria. 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
1: Snails are members of the class Gastropoda, which literally means shell carrier, stomach foot, fuel warmth, slime trail. The answer is stomach foot. A snail can be seen three times in the background of each episode of what children's television show? Sesame Street, Blue's Clues, Rugrats, The Bear in the Big Blue House. And that's Blue's Clues. Thanks for listening, and have a great rest of your day.
2: 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At 1 o'clock, we'll be bringing you the Health New York Times. At 1:30, we'll hear The Week. 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
3: 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Today is Wednesday, June 3rd, 2026. In this edition, we'll be covering longevity medicine in general, and one longevity supplement in particular, as well as whether you can trust your health to a chiropractor, and finally, does sweating more make for a better workout? I'm Paul, your host and narrator. We begin with Dana G. Smith's What Exactly is Longevity Medicine? From April 7th. Longevity medicine is a confusing brew of noble intentions, cutting-edge care, and expensive snake oil. That's partly because there is currently no board certification, nor official guidelines, for practicing longevity medicine, also called geromedicine, in the United States. Virtually anyone with a medical degree can call themselves a longevity doctor. Witness all the doctor influencer types positioning themselves as experts on social media. And while there are practitioners working in good faith to help people live longer, healthier lives, and scientists pursuing treatments to potentially slow the aging process, there are also clinics and companies marketing anything and everything in the name of longevity. That includes supplements, scans, and infusions that have little evidence to support their use. We asked 9 longevity doctors and other health experts about the most promising ways longevity medicine can help people and where the hype has gotten ahead of the science and may be doing more harm than good. Longevity medicine done right? The expert said the best version can currently accomplish a few things. Give people more time and attention than the typical primary care system allows for, offer more personalized care plans, and shift the priority to preventing disease rather than treating it after it appears. A typical first step in many longevity clinics is to undergo a comprehensive workup, which often includes things like a fitness assessment, blood panel, genome sequencing, and body scans. Some of these, like a metabolic panel, are standard and regularly used in primary care practices. Others have historically been used in specialty care, but are becoming more mainstream, such as tests for lipoprotein A and apolipoprotein B, 2 biomarkers related to cardiovascular health. To the field's proponents, these tests are a way to gather data about a person's risk of various medical conditions and come up with a plan to intervene earlier. When we think about primary care right now, we are still reacting to information that is, quote, after the fact, said Dr. Nicole Soratin, the chief executive of the Institute for Healthier Living, Abu Dhabi. While there are many longevity clinics based in the United States, much of the work to grow and standardize the field is taking place in other countries. Dr. Soratin cited blood sugar management as an example. In traditional primary care, a doctor likely would not prescribe medication or lifestyle changes until after a person's glucose levels qualified them as pre-diabetic. With a longevity medicine approach, a provider might recommend similar treatments if a patient's blood sugar was trending high, even if they didn't reach the pre-diabetes threshold. That means a normal test result, often seen as an indication of health in traditional care, might not be deemed good enough in a longevity clinic. Dr. Andrea Meyer, the co-director of the Academy for Healthy Longevity at the National University of Singapore, said she treats normal blood work as something that she can work with a patient to improve on. In addition, recommendations about lifestyle behaviors that help you live longer, like eating a balanced diet

0: This broadcast service is provided by Valley iRadio. The material being read is the copyright property of the publications being read. Access to this program is solely for persons who cannot read the original printed version due to a visual impairment or other disability. By continuing to listen, you confirm that you have such a condition.
1: Has left a lot of room for false promises and pseudoscience. Clinics have been known to offer all sorts of unproven and potentially dangerous treatments, including peptides, stem cell therapy, and plasma exchange therapy. We have, at this point of time, people who died from stem cells, people who had very severe toxic reactions through infusions of different peptides. Said Dr. Evelyn Bischoff, the medical director of the Sheba Longevity Center in Israel. So there are risks. There are harms, she said. Then there are the subtler ways that longevity clinics stray from the science. For example, several of the experts took issue with some of the tests offered, including biological age tests, saying they aren't accurate enough to be used on an individual level. They are useful at population levels, Dr. Kirkland said, but there's tremendous inter-individual and day-to-day variation in their readouts. Other treatments, like supplements or off-label prescription drugs, are being studied in clinical trials, and there is some evidence, mostly from animals, to support their use. But many of the experts still urged caution. Longevity medicine can be a bit of a quackery, rebranded, Dr. Shalane said. Biomarkers give a veneer of rigor, and the supplements give it revenue, and the patient gets neither longevity nor honest conversations about things. While the experts were concerned about the snake oil on offer, they were also optimistic about the future. There are nascent global efforts to legitimize longevity medicine by creating government-issued licensing standards for clinics, and there are ongoing clinical trials that might one day lead to medications that can influence the root causes of aging, the field's ultimate goal. In some way, geromedicine right now is a field without specific medicines, but they will come, said Dr. Eric Verdin, the president and chief executive of the Buck Institute for Research on Aging. But right now, he added, we may be a little bit ahead of our skis in terms of vision. Up next, new research upends the argument for a popular longevity supplement. Again by Dana G. Smith, from May 23rd. Gwyneth Paltrow has tried it. So have Kendall Jenner and Hailey Bieber. And lest you think this product is just for women, know that influencers such as Andrew Huberman, Brian Johnson, and Gary Brecka have all endorsed its use too. Nicotinamide adenine dinucleotide, or NAD+, has been among the hottest anti-aging supplements for several years. It's sold by trendy supplement companies, as well as retail giants like Walgreens and Walmart. The molecule is critical for cellular metabolism and other fundamental biological processes, and scientists and supplement companies alike have asserted that its levels drop with age. The idea that taking an NAD plus supplement could help with healthy aging took off, despite the fact that evidence showing a benefit in humans is slim. And new research suggests that part of the thinking that helped to fuel the booming market for these supplements may be wrong. A study published this month in Nature Metabolism showed that blood levels of NAD plus don't actually fall with age. Another recent study, which was published as a preprint paper in February and has not yet been peer-reviewed, had the same conclusion. It did sort of become dogma that NAD plus levels decline with age universally and that that's contributing to age-related functional declines, said Matt Kaeberlein, an affiliate professor at the University of Washington, who has studied NAD+ but was not involved in the new research. This should cause people to question how much of that is reality. In the latest study, the researchers analyzed blood samples from 7 data sets comprising more than 300 people total,

0: Some of the data compared younger and older adults. Other data came from frail individuals and elite athletes. The study did show that supplementation could increase NAD plus levels, but found no evidence that they decline with age. Rietkelt Hoetkoeper, a professor of translational metabolism at Amsterdam University Medical Center, who led the research, said his team initially conducted the study because they hoped to develop a biomarker test to help people decide whether they should take an NAD plus supplement. He said they were very disappointed with the results. Not everyone is discouraged by the findings. Joseph Bauer, a professor of physiology at the University of Pennsylvania, who was not involved in the research, said that while it was valuable to know what happens with NAD plus blood levels when it comes to the fundamental theory about NAD plus and aging, I don't think changes things in a major way. That's because a handful of other studies in humans have found that NAD plus levels do drop in certain tissues, including muscle and brain, Dr. Bauer said. Dr. Hoetkoeper published one such study in 2022. Dr. Bauer acknowledged, though, that this research is still preliminary. According to Dr. Bauer, a bigger question is whether the age-related decline that recurs in tissues is enough to cause impairment. Experts know that extremely low levels of NAD+ results in serious health problems, but normal aging is linked to a much smaller drop, by some estimates about 30%. And a study published last year that was conducted in mice found that reducing NAD plus levels in muscle by as much as 85% didn't appear to affect their functioning. Andrew Shao, the Senior Vice President of Global Regulatory and Scientific Affairs at Niagen Bioscience, which sells NAD plus supplements, said that for him, the new study changes very little. Like Dr. Bauer, he thinks the research showing that NAD plus declines in tissue is more important. The theory that NAD plus declines with age emerged roughly 20 years ago, stemming from studies in yeast, worms, and mice that showed that increasing levels of the molecule could improve longevity. But scientists weren't able to study whether a decline occurs in humans until more recently, because testing blood levels of NAD plus is technically very tricky. However, the theory took off and outpaced the actual data, Dr. Kaeberlein said. You get high-profile people writing review articles, talking at conferences, nowadays going on podcasts stating what I would say are early-stage models, as if they are proven fact. And as soon as it got into the supplement space, he continued, the need for data kind of went out the window, and it all became a marketing exercise. Dr. Shao acknowledged that the message to consumers and messages spread by influencers out there has probably been oversimplified. When we say NAD plus levels are declining with age, we probably need to do some education to clarify that what the evidence shows is that it's happening in tissue, not blood. Dr. Hoetkoeper hasn't given up on the therapeutic potential of NAD plus, though he said he didn't think there was any reason for normal, healthy individuals to take it as a supplement. Rather than focusing on general aging, he is investigating whether it could be beneficial for people with rare genetic conditions that affect cellular metabolism. There's a lot of possibility still in the field of NAD+, Dr. Hoetkoeper said, but he added, I think over the past 15 years or so, it has been incredibly hyped. 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We're followed by The Week at 1:30 and Women's World Health News at 2 p.m. I'm Paul, your host and narrator. We're back with Should You Trust Your Health to a Chiropractor? By Teddy Rosenbluth, published May 20th. There was a time when chiropractors were considered modern-day snake oil salesmen. The reputation might have something to do with the profession's founder, D.D. Palmer, who claimed to cure a janitor of his deafness by popping a neck bone back into place in the late 1800s. The profession has since become more mainstream. Roughly 11% of American adults saw a chiropractor in 2022, mainly for pain management. Chiropractic care is offered by many of the nation's leading health systems. National guidelines for back pain often recognize chiropractic adjustments as a first line of treatment. Still, the profession hasn't entirely shed its anti-establishment roots or fully shaken off its reputation for straying from the science. Some chiropractors promise near miraculous results for diseases with treatments that aren't backed by evidence. Others sell expensive supplements with unproven benefits. The American Chiropractic Association says that a minority of providers diverge from evidence-based practices, though critics of the industry say it's more common. What are chiropractors qualified to do? While chiropractors often refer to themselves as doctors, their degree is different from medical doctors. To practice in the United States, chiropractors typically attend a four-year program where they take courses in basic science and lifestyle and nutrition counseling. They also learn how to perform manual adjustments, which involve putting pressure onto the joints and creating a deep stretch in the tiny muscles that connect the spine's vertebrae, said William Loretti, a professor of integrated chiropractic therapies at Northeast College of Health Sciences and a spokesman for the American Chiropractic Association. The popping sound heard during this adjustment is a result of gas being released from the fluid that surrounds your joints. While satisfying, Mr. Loretti said the sound is not the goal of the adjustment. After training, chiropractors must pass a national board exam to be eligible for state licensure. What chiropractors can and can't do depends on where they practice. For example, in Oregon, chiropractors are legally allowed to deliver babies, though they do so rarely, and perform very minor surgery like stitches and removing skin tags. New York, which has stricter laws for chiropractors, requires them to focus on spinal conditions. Many insurers will cover many services offered by chiropractors, including adjustments, nutrition counseling, and x-rays. Medicare coverage is more stringent, often only covering adjustments, though chiropractors are lobbying Congress to change this. Is there good evidence that chiropractic care is helpful? Chiropractors advertise their services for a wide range of conditions: back pain, arthritis, diabetes, asthma, and ear infections. But what the research says chiropractors are effective at treating doesn't necessarily match up. There is robust evidence that shows chiropractic adjustments can be mildly to moderately effective at managing lower back pain. An analysis of 47 randomized controlled trials, often considered the gold standard of scientific evidence, determined that manual manipulation was equally effective as treatments like acupuncture or massage therapy. And the risks of side effects are low compared to some other common interventions, like anti-inflammatory medications and corticosteroid injections. Fractures or other serious complications from spinal manipulation are possible, but rare, occurring in roughly 1 per 2 million manipulations, according to one study. For that reason, spinal manipulation is often recommended as a first line of treatment for low back pain, including in guidelines from the World Health Organization and the Department of Veterans Affairs. It is at least as good as, or maybe a little better than, other care options for low back pain. Though, as skeptics note, treatments for lower back pain are not very effective in general. There is less evidence supporting the use of chiropractic treatment for neck pain. A review of 6 studies found that chiropractic adjustments did improve acute neck pain. However, the researchers noted that more research was needed to draw any firm conclusion, since many of the studies had only a small number of participants and other limitations. Some doctors advise against manipulating the neck because of the potential risk of arterial dissection, in which vessels that supply blood to the brain are torn. This can lead to stroke or death. Some analyses have suggested an association between neck adjustments and this injury, but it's not clear there is a causal link. There are still many gaps in the research on chiropractic treatment, including on its use among children. There is also no rigorous evidence that supports claims about using it to treat conditions like colic, asthma, and infection. Timothy Caulfield, who studies health misinformation at the University of Alberta, argued that the potential for physical harm from chiropractic care is not the only factor to consider. He pointed to vocal anti-vaccine sentiment among some chiropractors, which he said could help fuel distrust in the medical establishment. There are other kind of broader social harms, he said. What should you look for in a chiropractor? While some chiropractors stick closely to their training and offer care that is supported by scientific research, others veer toward unproven treatments. If you're looking for an evidence-based chiropractor, start by evaluating the kinds of statements the provider is making on their website or in advertisements. Claims of miraculous cures should raise alarm bells, especially if they promise to treat conditions that are not musculoskeletal. While some patients need ongoing care, Mr. Loretti said it's a red flag if a chiropractor tries to sign you up for a subscription or a series of appointments at the first visit. Some chiropractors sell their own supplements or herbal remedies directly to patients. This isn't necessarily a deal breaker, but you should be skeptical of pricey pills with purported benefits that seem too good to be true. We wrap up our program with Alessandra De Carato's Does Sweating Make for a Better Workout? From May 19th. Question: if I'm sweating a lot when I exercise during the summer, does that mean my workouts are more effective? As the weather heats up, you may find the same jog that was comfortable outdoors a few months ago now leaves you drenched in sweat. Sweating a lot can mean you're working hard, but sweat alone isn't necessarily a great indicator of workout intensity, said Mindy Millard Stafford, an exercise physiologist at the Georgia Institute of Technology. You can't really compare one person's sweat rate to another and say, this person worked harder, she said. But understanding how much you sweat can help you stay hydrated and safe while working out in warmer conditions. We asked experts what to watch out for. How sweating cools you down. Sweating is your body's way of trying to keep your temperature under control, said Dr. Michael Fredrickson, a sports medicine physician at Stanford University. When you exercise, or when it's hot outside, your brain sends chemical signals to your body that cause your sweat glands to produce and release sweat, which helps dissipate heat as it evaporates. When you sweat, you lose water and electrolytes. Studies have found that many athletes produce more than a liter of sweat per hour, particularly if it's very hot or during intense workouts. You may lose up to 2 to 6% of your body weight if you're exercising for a long time. At about 2% loss, both athletic and cognitive performance start to decline. What affects how much you sweat? In general, the more intense your workout is, the more your core temperature increases, and the more you sweat. But sweat rates and even salt concentrations vary based on your genetics and other factors. Even among serious athletes, no two people sweat the same, Dr. Fredrickson said. How much you sweat also depends on your clothing and the humidity, temperature, wind speed, and strength of the sun in your environment. You will probably sweat more in a hot, humid spin class than you would biking outdoors in the shade, for example, but that doesn't necessarily mean you're working harder. Though you sweat more initially when it's humid, Dr. Millard Stafford said, at some point, you may sweat less because your skin is wet. If you work out consistently in the heat or improve your aerobic fitness, your sweating response will generally become more efficient. W. Larry Kenny, a physiologist at Pennsylvania State University, said that as your body acclimates, you start to sweat sooner into a workout. Your sweat glands adapt to produce sweat that is diluted and evaporates more easily. Sweat can appear across more of your body, on your arms and legs rather than just your face, chest, and back. Conversely, as you age, sweat covers less of your body, and each sweat gland produces less sweat. But even in older age, sweat rates vary and can be improved by acclimating to the heat or building your aerobic fitness. Sweating safely. If you are exercising in a hotter environment than usual, be prepared to stop if you notice dizziness, headaches, an inability to urinate, nausea, or chills, which can all be symptoms of heat exhaustion. You should also stop and seek emergency medical attention if you experience confusion, which can signal heat stroke. The American College of Sports Medicine recommends hydrating before starting a workout, which can mean consuming fluids several hours before exercise. During your workout, some experts recommend simply drinking when you're thirsty, but thirst can be delayed until after you've already lost about 2% of your body mass in fluid, and can be particularly delayed in older adults. Floris Wardenaar, a sports scientist who studies hydration and thermal regulation at the College of Health Solutions at Arizona State University, said it can be difficult to estimate how much fluid you lose during exercise. Weighing yourself before and after a workout can give you an idea. If you're 1 pound lighter, for example, you should aim to drink about 3 cups of fluid to rehydrate, ideally over time rather than all at once. You can also check the color of your urine, which should be closer to pale lemonade than straw when you're hydrated. In extreme cases, dehydration can decrease your blood pressure and blood flow to the heart, said Dr. Sean Swearingen, a sports cardiologist at Rush University Medical Center in Chicago. Conversely, drinking too much can dilute the sodium in your blood and lead to a dangerous condition called hyponatremia, which is rare, but can be a risk if you're exercising for a long time and replacing more fluid than you lose. Your heart rate is typically a better gauge of intensity than sweating, and will generally be higher during exercise in warmer conditions. To avoid pushing yourself too hard, it's recommended that you match your heart rate to a typical workout, even if that means cutting back on pace or distance in the heat. Leave your ego at the door and be prepared to start out a little slower. And that, my friends, concludes this week's edition of Health News from the New York Times. Thank you for being with us. I'm Paul, your host and narrator, wishing you health, happiness, and harmony. Stay tuned for The Week coming up next. 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
3: Hello, I'm Tom Q. Gabb, and I am one of the new volunteers. I've loved newspapers my entire life, and I now find it very appealing to share this interest of mine with you. 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
4: Hi, this is Marcia, and today I'll be reading from the June 5th edition of The Week magazine. Let's start with the editor's letter. The world's richest man was gleeful when he raised a chainsaw over his head last year at the Conservative Political Action Conference. High on his own supply of malice, Elon Musk was wearing sunglasses and a dark MAGA hat to show what a badass he'd become. "This is the chainsaw for bureaucracy," Musk declared. In its mindless chopping, Musk's Department of Government Efficiency virtually eliminated U.S. aid and abruptly cut off food aid to hundreds of thousands of malnourished children and HIV treatment to millions in Africa. Over the past year, published research has found DOGE's cruel crusade killed an estimated 750,000 people in Africa and Asia, most of them children. The drastic foreign aid cuts may lead to 9.4 million additional deaths by 2030. A study in The Lancet found. Inflicting such suffering might haunt normal people, but Musk thinks he's an ubermensch and disdains toxic empathy. Now, as Ebola spreads rapidly in West Africa, Musk's chainsaw is yielding more deadly dividends. By slashing the CDC's surveillance and prevention programs in Africa, DOGE damaged trust and networks created over years of cooperation, enabling this outbreak to gain traction. Musk is no doubt a driven visionary in his chosen technological realms, but outside of them, he is dangerous, emotionally stunted, simplistic, and simmering with rage. He's turned his social media platform X into a rank sewer for conspiracy theories, white supremacy, and anti-Semitism, often endorsing the ugliest of sentiments. The consuming obsession of Musk's posts is that whites are a rapidly dying racial minority. He's even insisting that the casting of a black woman, Lupita Nyong'o, as Helen of Troy in a new film version of The Odyssey, is part of a woke plot to destroy Western civilization. Why is Musk, who's worth upwards of $600 billion, so steeped in white victimhood? In 2024, he spent $290 million to help elect Donald Trump. After SpaceX goes public, Musk may be worth $1 trillion. That's an unimaginable amount of wealth and power for a reactionary troll who thinks empathy is for fools. William Falk, editor at large. From the main stories page, it wasn't all bad. An upstanding citizen in Florida is being hailed for returning $30,023 in cash he found in a convenience store restroom. Luis Salazar discovered a black fanny pack with the money inside resting on a handicap bar in the bathroom at a Wawa gas station in Riviera Beach. He searched the store and parking lot in vain for the man who had been in the bathroom before him. When the fanny pack's owner went to the police days later for help, they located Salazar, and he was happy to hand back the cash. "It's not mine to keep," Salazar said. A service dog named Sadie got to walk on stage and receive her own diploma at Texas Tech University's commencement earlier this month, alongside her owner, graduating senior Michaela Muse. Adopted as a pet when Muse was in high school, Sadie got trained as a service animal when Muse was diagnosed with a genetic disorder after starting college. The pair were inseparable. Sadie even had her own canine-sized personal protective equipment for chemistry classes. But Muse said she had no idea that Texas Tech President Lawrence Chovanec had arranged to give Sadie a ribbon-wrapped bone as a special treat for a sweet doggo on the commencement stage. "She's amazing," Muse said. "She's honestly smarter than I am most days." From the Controversy of the Week page, only in America. Seattle may declare a state of emergency to address the influx of lesbian, gay, bisexual, transgender, queer, intersex, asexual, and two-spirit transplants from conservative states. In a letter to Mayor Katie Wilson, the city's LGBTQ commission wrote that an emergency declaration would help provide food, housing, and other essential services to refugees from Florida, Texas, and other red states as part of an effective and empathetic response to protecting these internally displaced persons. A Florida art teacher has been suspended for allegedly wrapping a charger cord around the neck of a black baby doll and hanging it in her classroom. When students at Barrington Middle School asked Karen Savage about the macabre display, she reportedly said she was trying to get their attention. One parent who complained said she doesn't buy Savage's explanation, saying this is hate being displayed in front of children. Well, it was a good week for Liberty after the Libertarian National Committee deadlocked 5-5 on a proposal that would have imposed a business casual dress code for the party's biannual convention. Even if the measure had passed, said party chairman Stephen Nakela, one thing about libertarians is if you tell them what to do, they're probably going to do the opposite. It was a good week for the dead after President Trump, during a routine press event, claimed without evidence that there is a new drug that can magically bring the recently deceased back to life. We had a person given the last rites, Trump said. Gone. The kids are crying and everything, and we started them on this drug, and the person became better. It works. Oh, but it was a bad week for brave new cars after a Texas man drove his Tesla Cybertruck into a lake to test its wade mode. After Jimmy Jack McDaniel, 70, abandoned the partially submerged vehicle, he was charged with offenses including boating without a license. Local police said that, as a general principle, we wouldn't encourage willingly driving your vehicle into the water. And it was a bad week for marijuana after a YouGov survey ranked cannabis fourth to last on a 36-item coolness index. Americans rated weed as less cool than sourdough bread, math, and even country music, though comfortably above guns, sports betting, and, in last place, cryptocurrency. And it was a bad week for science. After a student experiment in which dirt was baked to measure post-incineration plant growth was accidentally served for dessert at a community supper in Waldoboro, Maine. This was completely an accidental situation, said the high school, and absolutely not a prank. From the U.S. at a Glance page, Washington, D.C., Private Conversations. Former President Joe Biden sued the Justice Department this week to stop the release of several interviews. The DOJ informed Biden that it plans on June 15th to provide recordings and transcripts of conversations that Biden had with writer Mark Zwanitzer to a congressional committee, as well as to the Heritage Foundation, a conservative think tank. The think tank had filed a Freedom of Information Act request seeking the records that then Special Counsel Robert Hur relied on for his 2023 report on Biden's handling of classified documents, which described the former president as struggling to remember events. Biden contends that the interviews, which took place in 2016 and 2017, are personal and therefore exempt from FOIA requests. Every American, including a sitting or former vice president, has a right to privacy in the personal conversations he has within his own home, said Biden's attorney, Amy Jeffress. From the World at a Glance page, Beijing, space record. China this week launched three astronauts to its space station, one of whom will be picked to spend a year there. Former police inspector Li Jianying, the first astronaut from Hong Kong, joined Commander Zhu Zhangzhu and pilot Zhang Yanji aboard the Shenzhou 23 spacecraft flight to China's Heavenly Palace. Beijing has been sending astronauts on 6 month stays since 2021, but the year-long mission will be the country's longest ever, just short of the 14.5-month record set by a Russian cosmonaut in 1995. The launch comes amid an accelerating lunar race with the U.S. China is planning a crewed moon landing in 2030. The U.S. aims to put astronauts back on the moon in 2028. Kabul. Child brides. Afghanistan's Taliban government last week issued rules on divorce that human rights activists warned implicitly recognize the legitimacy of child marriage. Upon reaching puberty, the decree states, the minor has the option to dissolve the marriage. The Taliban has sharply restricted women's rights since returning to power in 2021, barring women from most jobs and girls from schools. An estimated 70% of young women, many under age 18, have been forced into early marriages. Fereshta Abbasi of Human Rights Watch said the new law will trap girls in abusive marriages. How could a girl who has been married to an abusive husband for 4-5 years dare to go to court? Abbasi said. A Taliban spokesperson dismissed the criticism, saying it came from people who have problems with Islam. From the best columns, the U.S., a president in obvious decline. Jonathan Lemire, The Atlantic. Toward the end of his term as president, Joe Biden grew visibly thinner and frail, and his voice often fell to a gentle whisper, said Jonathan Lemire. These obvious signs of decline fed a growing perception that he was fading and too old to serve as president. By contrast, Donald Trump's bulk remains undiminished as he nears 80, and he is as loud and aggressive as ever. But his recent behavior raises serious questions about his stability, judgment, and mental sharpness. From 9 p.m. to as late as 4 a.m., Trump has been posting as many as 160 nonsensical social media messages a night, many calling for the arrest of enemies past and present. He often dozes off in public. His ankles are swollen, and his hands have purple bruises he clumsily covers with thick makeup. His rambling remarks and speeches have grown longer and odder, and show signs of the disinhibition seen in early dementia. He recently celebrated Robert Mueller's death and posted a photo likening himself to Jesus. Trump's aides vehemently deny their boss is losing it, just as Biden's did. But Trump is a different kind of fading president. Viewpoint. In a hyper-polarized country, corruption is no longer judged as an objective moral failing. It is filtered through tribe. This reveals a deeper weakness in the American system. The Founding Fathers built a magnificent constitutional framework, but it rested on an assumption they did not spell out, that public officials would retain some shared commitment to unwritten civic norms. James Madison's design, ambition must be made to counteract ambition, assumed that Congress would jealously guard its powers against the executive. He did not imagine a political party that would surrender its institutional ambition to the personality cult of one man. Fareed Zakaria in The Washington Post. Also from the best columns, the U.S., it must be true. I read it in the tabloids. A Kansas Ford dealer couldn't complete the sale of an F-250 pickup because a robin built a nest on one of its tires and laid 4 eggs in it. The Olathe Ford Lincoln dealership said it wasn't allowed to transfer the vehicle to a buyer under a federal law protecting active robin's nests. This may be the only F-250 in America currently protected by the Migratory Bird Treaty Act, the dealership wrote on social media. Even after the eggs hatched, the dealership said its staff was too invested in these babies to rush them out. It thanked the buyers for being incredibly understanding about the situation. A rare albino buffalo in Bangladesh has drawn crowds due to its resemblance to President Trump. Owner Jaudin Murada said the buffalo has a striking resemblance to the U.S. president because of its extraordinary sweep of blonde hair. He noted that the Trumpian resemblance of the animal, which was due to be sacrificed as part of the Eid Adha festival, ended at its appearance. It is very calm by nature, he said. A suspected burglar had to be rescued from inside a California coffee shop's wall after he fell while climbing down from a roof and began crying for help. The faint cries led police to knock on the wall. A return knock triggered a rescue effort that stalled when cops hit a cinder block wall. They called in the fire department, which after hours of work finally freed Isaac Valencia, 29, who'd been trapped for 10 hours. The police department credited the officers for trusting their instincts and quite literally listening to the walls. From the Talking Points page, noted, about 93% of President Trump's second-term speeches have contained at least one vulgar term, up from about 40% during the first 8 months of his first presidency. Trump's use of vulgar or insulting language in social media posts has roughly tripled over the same period. The Washington Post. Americans have collectively spent an extra $48 billion on gasoline and diesel since the war with Iran broke out and caused energy prices to spike. The average American household has spent an extra $205 on gas. New York Post. About 60% of American 17-year-olds are required by their parents to have adult supervision whenever they leave their home, neighborhood, according to a survey by the Conservative Institute for Family Studies. The New York Times. Commerce Secretary Howard Lutnick made a $5 million donation to a super PAC supporting House Republicans about a month before testifying on May 6 to the GOP-led House Oversight Committee about his ties to sex offender Jeffrey Epstein. This was Lutnick's first contribution since being named Commerce Secretary in 2025. The Hill. People of color have accounted for more than 80% of the population growth in Texas, Alabama, Florida, North Carolina, Louisiana, Mississippi, and Georgia since 2010. All these states have or are planning to eliminate congressional seats now held by minority Democrats. CNN.com. Also from the Talking Points page, blue states, time to tax the rich? Across the nation, Democrats are waging a war on wealth, said the Washington Examiner in an editorial. In March, state lawmakers in Democratic-run Washington slapped a 9.9% levy on incomes over $1 million. Maine Democrats followed suit in April with a 2% surcharge. New York City Mayor Zohran Mamdani is currently seeking a tax on second homes worth $5 million or more. And in November, Californians will vote on a referendum that could gouge billionaires with a one-time 5% levy. Minnesota, Hawaii, and Illinois are considering similar wealth taxes. It's a short-sighted policy spearheaded by Democrats who wrongly see billionaires not as engines of economic growth, but as villains who should be punished. And it belies the fact that the very rich are paying their fair share, and arguably more. The top 1% of earners take in about 20% of all income, but pay about 40% of federal income taxes. Well, that's true of high-salary workers, said Nathaniel Meyerson in CNN.com. But billionaires' wealth often comes from the growing value of their stock holdings and capital gains taxes, paid when stock is sold, are lower than income taxes. From 2014 to 2018, ProPublica found the nation's top 25 billionaires' wealth rose by $401 billion, while their federal income tax rate was a mere 3.4%. But state wealth taxes may backfire if wealthy residents flee to lower tax red states. It's already happening, said Jonathan Turley in the New York Post. Wealth builders are bolting from Seattle, where they face both tax hikes and hostility from socialist mayor Katie Wilson, who cast them as social parasites. Seattle-based Starbucks, whose co-founder Howard Schultz blasted Wilson for socialist rhetoric that vilifies employers, is planning a $100 million headquarters in business-friendly Nashville. To understand why wealth taxes make sense, look to California, said Emmanuel Saez and Gabriel Zuckman in the New York Times. Over the past 3 years alone, its billionaires' collective wealth rocketed by 144% to cover $2 trillion. but from 2019 to 2025, they paid on average only 0.26% of their wealth annually in state income taxes. Meanwhile, the state faces a budget gap worsened by the Trump administration's cuts to Medicaid, and cities are cutting services. A one-time 5% tax on the ultra-rich, who have benefited from the state's infrastructure, universities, and business networks, would raise nearly $100 billion. It's high time they contribute in modest proportion to their gains. And in November, California's voters should show the way, should show the nation the way forward. Wit and wisdom. It is the unpopular or beleaguered individual, not the man in power, who has the greatest stake in the integrity of the law. Thurgood Marshall, quoted in Liberal Currents. Never be ashamed of trying. Effortlessness is a myth. Taylor Swift, quoted in the New York Times. A lot of people dream, and while they are busy dreaming, the really happy people, the really successful people, the really interesting, engaged, powerful people are busy doing. Shonda Rhimes, quoted in the Washington Post. There are worse crimes than burning books. One of them is not reading them. Joseph Brodsky, quoted in National Review. Poverty is the parent of revolution and crime. Aristotle, quoted in KBA News from Indonesia. The core claim of populism, only some of the people are really the people. German philosopher Jan Werner Müller, quoted in The Dispatch. What got you here won't get you there. Marshall Goldsmith, quoted in Accounting Today. Poll Watch. 49% of Democrats have a favorable or somewhat favorable view of socialism. Among Democrats ages 30 to 44, 58% view socialism favorably or somewhat favorably. The New York Times, Siena. 75% of Americans believe our democracy is completely or somewhat broken. 55% say the political system needs major changes. 16% say the system needs to be torn down. Navigator. From the Health and Science page, how sobriety prevents cancer. Quitting alcohol can stop the development of certain cancers, a growing body of research shows. Booze is third only to tobacco and obesity among preventable causes of cancer in the U.S., reports CNN.com. Responsible for around 100,000 cancer cases and 20,000 cancer deaths each year, more than annual drunk driving fatalities in the U.S., alcohol damages DNA, fuels chronic inflammation, and disrupts the immune system within 20 minutes of the first sip. The latest data identifies 62 disorders, including alcohol-related heart disease, pancreatitis, and fatty liver, that wouldn't exist at all in humans without alcohol. And there are a further 30 among them, breast cancer, stroke, dementia, and diabetes, to which it contributes. The good news is that much of the harm is reversible if people stop in time, though cancer risk takes about 30 years to fully fade away. Unfortunately, most drinkers wait until it is almost too late, says Jorgen Rem of Toronto's Institute for Mental Health Policy Research. If you are a relatively heavy drinker, you can think about it like this. One drink is one cigarette. Shocking, isn't it? Get chilly to lose weight. Forget about working up a sweat. Chilling out literally could help you shed pounds. In a small trial, researchers divided 47 overweight or obese adults into two groups and fitted half of them with an ice vest and waist wrap lined with gel packs straight from the freezer to wear for 2 hours each morning for 6 weeks. The vest wearers lost an average of 2 pounds each, almost all of it body fat, while those in the unchilled control group actually put on another 1.3 pounds. Cold exposure appears to activate brown fat, the body's heat-producing tissue, which fuels itself by burning through ordinary fat stores. It may also have positive knock-on effects on cholesterol, blood sugar, and inflammation. The team is now running a follow-up study to see whether daily 90-second freezing showers produce the same effect. The cooling vest is a much longer period of exposure than the shower, but on the other hand, the cold shower is much colder. Lead author Mariette Boon of Leiden University Medical Center in the Netherlands tells The Guardian from the UK, "We will have to see if it has an impact." An allergy to stuff of life. Can a person be allergic to water? Strange as it sounds, the answer is yes, reports Popular Science. Doctors call it aquagenic urticaria, and only somewhere between 100 and 150 cases have ever been seen worldwide, though many more probably go unrecognized. Sufferers break out in itchy red welts within minutes of any skin contact with water, and the reaction can last up to an hour. Drinking water poses no problem. Liquid passing through the gut doesn't seem to set off the same physiological alarm, although some patients react even to their own sweat. Scientists believe an unidentified substance in the outer layer of the skin trips the body's mast cells, which release histamine. But no one yet knows what that trigger is. Antihistamines help. So, just keeping showers under 2 minutes. Imagine not being able to go into the pool or the lake or the ocean, says Amir Bajogli of the Georgetown University School of Medicine. It definitely interferes with quality of life. From the Business the News at a Glance page, the bottom line. BP ousted its chairman, Albert Manifold, this week, less than a year after he was appointed. The oil giant's board cited unacceptable governance oversight and conduct issues. It's the third major leadership shakeup in 3 years, after the company replaced its chief executive, Murray Auchincloss, in December. Auchincloss had replaced Bernard Looney, who stepped down in 2023 after failing to disclose past relationships with colleagues. The New York Times. The median U.S. luxury home sale price rose 3.6% to $1.39 million in the three-month period ending April 30th, reflecting soaring demand for homes priced in the top 5% of a given metro area. San Francisco posted a 48% year-over-year increase in luxury home sales in April. Axios. The number of electric guitars and basses sold in the U.S. declined 4% to 1.15 million last year, a steep decline from a recent high of 1.49 million sold during the pandemic. Fender sent cease and desist letters to rival instrument manufacturers, arguing that the shape of its famed Stratocaster guitar is a copyrightable work of art. The Wall Street Journal. The Italian stock market hit its first record in 26 years, thanks to an 11% rise in 2026 following three consecutive years of gains. Other European stock markets, including Spain's IBEX 35 and Germany's DAX, have also set fresh highs this year. Bloomberg. As many as one in six businesses with at least one employee in the U.S. are part of a franchise. There are close to 850,000 franchise establishments in the country, run by around 250,000 owners, employing some 9 million people, and generating about 3% of GDP. The Economist. It has been my pleasure to read to you today. Thank you for listening. Let's meet up next week.
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6: Hello, this is Janet Echeverria, and this is the May 25th, 2026 edition of Women's World Health. Healthy, happy, and feeling great at any age. Stretch away your aches and pains. If you're waking up stiff and struggling with achy joints or feel like your body doesn't move the way it used to, you're not alone. But here's the good news. A stretch zone study reveals that just 2 stretching sessions a week can ease pain for 78% of people, boost energy, and bring on sound sleep. To get the perks, try these simple moves at home, and you'll start feeling the difference in 30 days. Sore neck or shoulders? While seated, Tilt your head to the right. Grab the bottom of your chair seat on the same side and lean away to the left. Let the weight of your head stretch the side of your neck, then release and repeat on the other side. This helps anyone who sits at a desk or has a sedentary lifestyle, says Tony Zaccario, president and CEO of Stretch Zone. Another option, stand in a door frame and place your forearms on either side of the frame, elbows at shoulder height. Lean forward to feel a stretch through your chest and the front of your shoulders. This stretch is phenomenal, says Zaccario. A lot of pain comes because your shoulders roll forward, creating an imbalance. This opens the shoulders to improve mobility. Achy lower back? Lying on your back with knees bent and feet flat on the floor, extend your arms to the sides to form a T. Slowly let both knees fall to one side, hold, then switch sides. Repeat 8 to 12 times. This is my favorite stretch to loosen the back, says M. Brian Polsky, MD, an orthopedic surgeon with the Centers for Advanced Orthopedics. You can also try Cobra Pose. To do, lie face down on the floor, press your hands into the floor near your shoulders to gently lift your chest, arching your head and neck up. This stretches the abdomen and increases strength in the lower back, says Dr. Polsky. Tight hips. To loosen your hips, stand tall with your legs crossed. Bend at your waist to reach down toward your right side, keeping your arms straight. Then slowly pull yourself up, walking your hands up as you go. Repeat on your left side. You'll feel this stretch in your opposite hip and side, says Zaccario. And this article was written by Lisa Maxbauer. 3 pro tips that guarantee stretching success. Frequency matters. Those who completed at least 16 stretching sessions in 30 days saw the best results, including 25% more improvement in trunk, hip, and shoulder mobility, key areas for longevity. A little bit of stretching goes a long way, Zaccario says. Some people even noticed benefits after just one session. It shouldn't hurt. Zaccario emphasizes that you never want to go to a point of pain with any stretch. That's why the Stretch Zone method uses the 3-5-7 approach. Start with 3 seconds to activate a muscle's stretch reflex, then move to 5 seconds where the body can relax into the stretch and expand to 7 seconds of deep stretching. Don't ignore frozen spots. We often start to have problems with pain and mobility when things freeze up, for example, a frozen shoulder, and we stop using those body parts. But disuse may make things worse. Your best bet, says Zaccario, is recognizing imbalances early and trying to attack them sooner rather than later. Pencil in time for regular stretch sessions to feel noticeably better fast. And now, curb late night cravings fast. If you're like us, the call of the potato chip bag or ice cream container tends to be louder in the evening. But you can try these strategies to rein in cravings and make weight loss easier. Eat more earlier. One of the best ways to reduce nighttime cravings starts early. Skipping meals or eating too little during the day can leave you overly hungry at night because the body's hunger hormone, ghrelin, has been left unregulated, says Rochelle Corrado, D.O., an internal and obesity medicine physician at Revolution Medicine Health and Fitness. The goal is to eat meals with fiber and protein in particular because they help you feel full longer and reduce the urge to snack later. For example, a dinner that includes lean protein, vegetables, whole grains, and healthy fats slows digestion and helps keep hunger hormones more stable through the evening. Aim to stop eating about 3 hours before bed. Savor snacks. Be intentional when having snacks in front of the TV, especially when eating from an open bag, cautions Dr. Corrado. If you notice you're genuinely hungry, put a small portion in a bowl and sit at the table to enjoy it. Taking a moment to pause and really savor snacks can help satisfy the craving without overdoing it. Silence subtle kitchen cues. If late night eating is a habit, a few simple cues can help signal that the kitchen is closed, such as brushing your teeth, turning off the kitchen lights, or stepping away from the kitchen, says Dr. Corrado. It can also help to keep your mind busy with activities like reading, painting, or doing a puzzle. And this article was written by Christina Mastrocola. Healthier skin and hair with

0: This broadcast service is provided by Valley iRadio. The material being read is the copyright property of the publications being read. Access to this program is solely for persons who cannot read the original printed version due to a visual impairment or other disability. By continuing to listen, you confirm that you have such a condition.
1: Water into the skin, says Dr. Macaroni. Its ricinoleic acid content also gives it mild anti-inflammatory properties, which can help soothe irritated skin. Tip: because castor oil is very thick, many people mix it with lighter oils, such as jojoba or coconut oil, Dr. Macaroni adds. Regular bowel movements. When taken orally in appropriate medical doses, castor oil acts as a stimulant laxative that increases intestinal movement to relieve constipation, explains Dr. Macaroni. Look for a food-grade or pharmaceutical-grade version. It's something that should be used sparingly and purposefully rather than as a daily supplement. And faster wound healing. The next time you're looking for something to help heal a small cut, reach for a bottle of castor oil. Some research suggests it may support minor wound healing because of its antimicrobial and anti-inflammatory effects, though it's not a substitute for proper wound care, notes Dr. Macaroni. And this article was written by Kaylee Griffin. In health news, secret to a smarter you. If you love relaxing in front of the TV but also want to keep your brain healthy, here's a crafty trick to try. Knit or crochet as you tune into your favorite shows. How does it help? A study in the American Journal of Preventive Medicine found that when we stay mentally engaged during seated activities, rather than just zoning out, it helps keep neural pathways engaged so we can enjoy a Hallmark movie or Dateline mystery while protecting memory. Repeat meals to get lean faster. If you've got a healthy hyperfixation meal you love to eat over and over, it can actually help you reach your weight loss goals faster. Proof? A study in health psychology found that dieters who ate the same meals on repeat lost about 50% more weight in 12 weeks compared to those who went for variety. Researchers say repeating meals reduces the choices we make, and fewer choices means fewer opportunities to go off track. Got a tricky problem? Solve it as you sleep. In a cool new study, Northwestern University scientists had adults work on puzzles and riddles for 3 minutes while listening to a soft melody. They then played the same music as folks slept. The result? Problem solving improved by 40% the next day compared to 20% in a no music group. This easy to copy hack seems to cue the brain to keep looking for answers as you doze, so you wake with new ideas and solutions. And now the question. I'm so irritable as I get older. Can anything help? Answer: absolutely. Just tweak your diet a bit. What you eat plays a powerful role in mood because it influences hormonal balance. It also helps feed trillions of bacteria in the gut that impact everything from your stress response to how your brain processes emotions. Small changes to meals can have a big impact on how you feel. Start by prioritizing morning protein. A breakfast with 25 to 30 grams of protein can help reduce blood sugar spikes, supporting stable energy and a better mood all day. No time for a big meal? A protein shake or protein powder in coffee works nicely. Enjoy whole foods. Processed junk feeds harmful bacteria in your gut, crowding out good bacteria that positively influence mood. Harmful bacteria also drive inflammation in the body and brain linked to physical and mental distress. In one study, reducing processed food led to mood improvement in as little as 3 weeks. Eat happy fiber. Garlic, onions, peas, beans, asparagus, oats, apples, and flax are top sources of prebiotics, fiber that helps good bacteria thrive, so they produce more compounds that calm inflammation and send feel-good signals to your brain. Add fermented foods.

0: the live beneficial bacteria in yogurt, kefir, kimchi, and sauerkraut bolster good guys already in your gut, helping create a mix of bacteria associated with better overall health, one that may support improved mood and lower anxiety. One serving a day can make a meaningful difference. The best part? Research shows gut bacteria begin to shift within just a few days of dietary changes, and lasting improvements in mood typically build over a few weeks. And this advice is from Dr. Amy Shaw, a double board certified MD and nutritionist. And now something new in this week's edition. Found, the tool that helps you manage your energy. In her new book, Invincible, Defy Your Genetic Destiny to Live Better, Longer, pioneering endocrinologist Florence Comite, MD, founder of the Center for Women's Health at Yale University, shares science-backed strategies to help women demystify their bodies and live fully long into old age. Here, an excerpt for our Women's World listeners. To improve your health, you need to know what's going on inside you. Several years ago, I found myself out of shape, unhealthy, sleeping too few hours, and gaining weight, particularly around my trunk. Not a good place to be as an endocrinologist and longevity physician who wants optimal health for a long life. My parents lived long, outliving their siblings, which bodes well for me, but keeping my health so I could do all that I wanted in life, from snow skiing, water skiing, and rollerblading, to playing baseball and soccer with my grandchildren, great and great-great-grandchildren, is my plan. Keeping my joie de vivre means the world to me. How did my health decline? I was burning the candle at both ends, expanding the Comite Center, giving presentations on the medical circuit, working nights and weekends on a challenging new business venture. I can function well on 4 or 5 hours of sleep. I did it all through residency and raising my sons, but I was getting less than that most nights. My deep sleep gave me energy, but I was missing rapid eye movement, REM sleep, the kind that's important for memory consolidation, processing emotions, and brain development. I wasn't eating properly, lots of carbs. I didn't have time for exercise or my favorite stress-reducing activities like meditation, yoga, and Qigong. I was doing everything wrong, and I knew it. But business and busyness made it seemingly impossible to get my personal life in order. All-day insights via a smartphone. Then I had my eye-opener, my aha moment, thanks to a remarkable wearable device called a continuous glucose monitor, or CGM. A CGM is a tool for feedback that measures your glucose or sugar, the fuel that provides energy to your cells. Glucose goes up and down throughout 24 hours, usually rising after high carbohydrate meals, intense exercise, poor sleep, illness, and stressful situations. When glucose rises, your pancreas releases insulin to push the fuel into your muscles. This system works great for crucial short-term energy needs, such as when you must run out of a burning building or jump out of the way of a car that ran a stop sign at the crosswalk. But when there's too much sugar in your system, or it stays elevated regularly, the excess is stored as fat. Too much glucose in circulation over time leads to insulin resistance, where your cells no longer respond to the insulin hormone and sugar remains in your bloodstream. Genomic variation in our DNA contributes to risk, depending on the genes you inherited. My mother was never a diabetic. She was active all her life, even gardening until age 102, and she slept well too. But her glucose had been rising since her 90s. That was a warning sign to me. I wanted to do everything in my power to ensure that diabetes would not emerge in my future, given all the ramifications and triggers of the chronic diseases of aging. A CGM provides a warning that can help you avoid that fate. It's a device smaller than a quarter that you attach to the back of your arm. A tiny needle inside the CGM applicator inserts a filament in the back of your upper arm so the sensor can measure your glucose. The needle doesn't stay in your arm, only the filament. A mosquito bite feels more painful and starts measuring interstitial glucose, the sugars in the fluid around your muscle cells. Although CGM glucose closely parallels blood glucose, it is not exact. What is important are the trends it captures. The data is sent to an app on your smartphone so you can keep track of your sugars. The device transmits the numbers for 2 weeks, then you remove it from your arm. A CGM is a game-changing tool for diabetics who no longer must prick a finger and place a drop of blood onto a test strip several times a day. And for each of us, non-diabetics and pre-diabetics, I have found that wearing a CGM gives you control with confidence to follow your choices in how you eat, sleep, exercise, and face stressful situations. This tiny tool will have an incredible impact on your health span and quality of life, with moderate variations in your routine. Real-time data equals better choices. While visiting Israel over a decade ago, I got one of the first CGMs available from pharmaceutical giant Abbott. I wanted to try it out for myself, thinking it could help my patients with glucose dysregulation or insulin resistance and others suffering from severe carb cravings. This type of personal CGM wasn't available in the U.S. at the time. As an endocrinologist who likes a New York bagel now and then, I was keen to better understand how my food choices impact my current and future health, so I started experimenting with the Freestyle Libra and Dexcom. I found wearing a CGM to be an incredibly useful self-quantifying practice. It helps me appreciate how my daily diet, sleep, stress, and exercise directly affect my health. We are all unique human beings with individual microbiomes. You likely recall that the microbiome refers to bugs in our gut that help us manage nutrients by aiding in digestion, metabolism, and absorption. A bagel may send one person's sugar through the roof, but it would barely cause a blip for another person. CGMs prove that there are no one-size-fits-all diets or good-for-everyone strategies, like the much-touted intermittent fasting, for achieving an optimal metabolism. The CGM provides precise insights about you. That's the most significant benefit that allows me to take immediate steps to manage my health. Another huge plus is motivation. Wearing a CGM reveals what happens to my glucose after eating certain foods. I find that I'm much more in tune with myself, which provides a greater incentive for me to adjust my choices of what to eat and how much to eat and how much I sleep to reverse aging. Additionally, my glucose rises and falls with how I feel if I'm getting an infection, feeling under the weather, or taking on too much travel, and allows me to make vital decisions about my day. Finding patterns makes it easy to get healthy. I saw the benefits from the very first day. Wearing the sensor gave me numerical insights into how my food choices, activities, and stress impacted my body. After I ate a banana, boom, my sugars spiked. Surprisingly, my sugars remained steady when I ate a Tate's Bake Shop chocolate chip cookie. It was fascinating to see my sugars fluctuate from too high, spike over 120, to low, dip under 70. I finally understood why I was never hungry when awakening. Fasting for hours until the afternoon was never difficult for me because my morning glucose was typically steady in the 80s. My training as an endocrinologist taught me what to expect, but seeing the sugar spikes and dips in real time on my iPhone made it immediately applicable. How to try the tiny gadget with big benefits? Previously used only by people with diabetes, continuous glucose monitors are now available to anyone without a prescription. You can find them over the counter at drugstores, and you can use HSA or FSA funds to pay for them. Your health insurance may also cover a prescription version of the device if your doctor prescribes it, especially if you have conditions like prediabetes or insulin resistance, so be sure to ask your healthcare provider. CGMs don't have to be a permanent thing. Even experimenting for a few weeks can provide a powerful peek into your body chemistry. Dr. Comite calls it magic, and this article was written by Lisa Maxbauer. And now for the slimming success story, the sugar solution for food noise. After a lifetime of trying diets that never worked, Stacy Heimberger Smalley, MD, lost 94 pounds. Learn the simple swap that made it possible. We always look for the easiest path to our goals. That's why the idea of a magic pill is so enticing. But Dr. Smalley, who hosts the Weight Loss Made Simple podcast and is known as the Sugar-Free MD on Instagram, discovered firsthand one simple change that made her weight loss journey easier. The change? She ditched added sugar. Suddenly, food noise, cravings, and fatigue disappeared. Now she coaches women to do the same. Hear Her Sweet Secrets by Lisa Maxbauer. Even my emotions felt heavy at 248 pounds, reveals internal medicine expert Dr. Smalley, 51. I felt like a failure. I was tired for so many reasons. The constant food noise didn't help. She shares 75% of my day was worried about food. And she'll never forget the day one of her patients said, "Who are you to tell me what to do? You're fat too." That's when the Louisiana-based doctor looked for a new way to heal herself and help her patients. After decades of trying every diet out there, she found an easier path to lasting weight loss, not through her stomach, but through her brain. She did it by avoiding the sugar that's proven to hijack thinking and increase hard-to-fight cravings. What if it were easy? When a health coach first suggested giving up sugar, Dr. Smalley said, "That's not possible." But then the coach asked, what if it were easy? What would that look like? Dr. Smalley committed to a 90-day sugar-free challenge, but looked for ways to make it foolproof. She ate foods she loved, like bacon and eggs, every morning, and she created a list of 15 sugar-free dinners she knew she'd enjoy. That meant minimal ingredient recipes like slow cooker chicken and salsa that could be prepped quickly. Her goal? Repeatable and easy. Her protocol? Eat protein, veggies, and a healthy fat for every meal. Snacking was okay. That was the extent of my rules. Dr. Smalley also identified restaurants she could visit in a pinch. The Greek restaurant, the chicken salad place. To be successful, she learned to get curious and ask better questions. Instead of the old worries of, why isn't this working, she asked, how can I make this easier? Voila, in fewer than 3 months, she dropped 20 stubborn pounds. That alone was reason to keep going. Say goodbye to cravings. Before she gave up sugar, Dr. Smalley's hunger signals were out of whack. I'd feel hungry even when I knew my stomach was full, she recalls. That's because processed foods are engineered with sugar and chemicals that keep our brain craving so we never feel relief from hunger. This is a fairly new problem. As Nicole Avena, PhD, a top sugar researcher and author of Sugarless, explains, the term sugar addiction doesn't even appear in search databases until 2002. But today, sugar is rampant, and it can control our thoughts and actions in stealthy ways. Avena says, Americans fall into a cycle of overconsuming hyperpalatable comfort foods to self-medicate. She even calls the packaged food section of any grocery store the dopamine aisle. But it's possible to break free. In the first 2 weeks of her sugar-free challenge, Dr. Smalley felt better, less foggy, and more satisfied. Getting off added processed sugar made everything smoother, and she was inspired to follow a new career path. I thought, people need to know this. Here, three tips that helped her succeed. Use the velvet rope philosophy. If we only have so much room for food in our body, we should only let the best in. It should be like the VIP room at the club, says Dr. Smalley. If you're offered bread at dinner, ask yourself, am I in Italy? Or is it fresh baked and amazing? If yes, enjoy. If it's a frozen dinner roll at a chain restaurant, don't let it in. Be mindful and intentional, especially if it's going to make you feel hungrier tomorrow. Stock squirrel snacks. Dr. Smalley finds people often make their weight loss plans in captivity, imagining ideal circumstances. But then they have to test them out in the wild of the real world, where schedule changes and people get frustrated and quit. She says, what actually works is a plan you can still do even on your worst day. To outsmart pitfalls, she stores emergency backup snacks and supplies in her purse, car, and office. Forgot to bring lunch to work? Reach for backup canned tuna. Need a snack because an event ran long? Grab nuts or a hard-boiled egg from your purse. No time to go to the gym? store extra gym clothes in your car, and go for a walk. It's just a system problem, not an I'm a bad person problem, she says. Skip zombie sugars. A history of gestational diabetes put Dr. Smalley at 10 times greater risk of developing type 2 diabetes. But even some foods labeled sugar-free, like Jell-O, caused her blood sugar to spike to dangerous levels. I realized those chemicals can be just as bad for you as sugar. People eating ultra-processed foods like those containing artificial sugar gained 3.3 pounds in just 3 weeks, finds research in Cell Metabolism. And while natural options like stevia are better, Avena says they still overstimulate the pleasure centers in the brain, triggering cravings. So Dr. Smalley didn't use artificial sugar substitutes during her slim down. She got all natural sugar and fiber-rich carbs from fruits and veggies. The reward? She shed 8 inches in her trunk and lowered her body fat percentage from 49.2 to 35.8. And now that her diabetes risk has been slashed, her A1C is a sterling 4.6. Enjoy lasting freedom. The doctor lost 94 pounds naturally without weight loss drugs, but now she takes a low-dose GLP-1 medication for maintenance. Why? I routinely prescribe it to patients and wanted to see what it was like. What she's learned? Nixing added sugar quiets mental food noise, much like Ozempic. Once I got off sugar, my brain was just as clear as GLP-1 brain. Now she feels more qualified to advise patients on all things weight loss. Her advice? If you don't want to take the drugs, you can still get that same brain relief by avoiding sugar. GLP-1s are an antidote to how addictive the food industry has become. That will wrap up Women's World Health. This is Janet Echevarria. Thank you for listening to Valley Eye Radio.
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2: Hi, I'm KT. Today I'm reading for the newsletter, Your Local Epidemiologist, also known as YLE. 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This is The Dose, written by Dr. Jettelina. Sent out June 2nd. The topics are COVID-19 update, common cold, ticks, and lots of good news. Happy June. This week felt notably lighter to write about. Knock on wood. The Ebola outbreak continues overseas, but domestically, the common cold and ticks are commanding most of the attention. We'll also check in on COVID-19 and the vaccine rollout, where the dominoes of the federal process are starting to wobble. This left plenty of room today for good news and a time to celebrate scientific advancements, which have become my favorite section of the newsletter. Let's dive in. Let's start with disease weather report. Ticks are increasing again. After a few unusually eventful weeks, ticks are still keeping us on a roller coaster. Emergency room visits for tick bites dipped briefly, then rose significantly again. We haven't hit a record-breaking peak, but the season is running earlier than usual, so the cumulative burden is mounting. If this pace continues, it's shaping up to be a rough tick season overall. Those in the Northeast are feeling the brunt of it, followed by the Midwest, although ticks are really everywhere. What this means for you? Enjoy the outdoors. But if you're in a tick-prone area, take that extra minute to do a tick check. The most important thing is removing the tick properly. Use fine-tipped tweezers, grab close to the skin, pull upward, no twisting, no Vaseline, no matches. Then watch for symptoms: fever, rash, fatigue, joint ache. If you find an attached tick and are in a high-risk area for Lyme disease, it's worth calling your doctor if it was attached for more than 36 hours. Okay, common colds peaked. We are finally reaching a point where almost all respiratory viruses are on the decline. Common cold viruses appear to have peaked after a higher season than last year. PIV, parainfluenza virus, is also nearing its peak, which is worth noting for a slightly different reason. Unlike the common cold, PIV is particularly significant for babies, as it is a leading cause of croup and bronchiolitis. What this means for you: if you're sick, it's likely the common cold. Rest and fluids really do help boost your immune system. Okay, measles. Measles keep on ticking along. I haven't gotten an update in a while. While the acceleration has slowed down, measles is still spreading. It's basically endemic at this point, jumping from unvaccinated pocket to unvaccinated pocket. In the U.S., there are three active outbreaks public health officials are paying attention to. One, Utah is in its 11th month with active community transmission. Two, Virginia is where my eyes are right now. The outbreak is still small, 64 cases, but growing quickly with 21 cases in the past week. The vaccination rate in the community, Buckingham County, is low at 84.9%. Three, Pennsylvania, outbreak with 38 cases, 6 new cases in the past week. What this means for you: if you're up to date on vaccines, you remain very well protected. If you have a child under 12 months old and are in or around these areas, they can get vaccinated early. Next, spotlight: COVID-19 virus and vaccines. Every summer since COVID-19 arrived, we have had a wave. And lately, summer waves are larger than winter ones, but continue to decline in severity due to immunity. Here's where things stand. You might ask, what's the current COVID situation? Levels remain very, very low. There may be a slight increase in some areas if you squint closely at the data, like in Texas and Florida and maybe the Midwest, but it's not showing up across all metrics. In other words, we're not in a wave yet. The cicada variant, which is BA.3.2, received some attention a few weeks ago, but has been circulating for some time without making much of an impact. The growing variant is XFG, which is still a descendant of Omicron. Should I get a spring vaccine? The recommendation stands. Vulnerable individuals, particularly those over 65, should still get both a fall and spring vaccine. Year-over-year, vaccination continues to provide 50 to 60% additional protection for the high-risk individuals compared to those who skip it. If you've been trying to time a shot before the next wave, that window may be approaching. Will we have a COVID-19 vaccine this fall? Yes, I think so, but the path to get there will be bumpy. Think of our annual respiratory vaccine rollout as a giant domino setup. When the first domino falls, usually in February, the rest follow in a smooth, synchronized sequence, ending with shots and arms by early fall. Last week, external advisors to FDA met to recommend an update strain for this fall's vaccine and voted to use the XFG strain. This differs from the WHO's recommendation, which is LP.8.1. Strain differences between the U.S. and WHO, or WHO, aren't entirely unusual. The U.S. typically targets the closest matching strain for precision, while the World Health Organization prioritizes broader coverage to accommodate countries with less flexibility to update quickly. Immunologically, the U.S. approach makes more sense, but now the subsequent dominoes in the process of getting a vaccine may start wobbling. The next step would normally be an ACIP meeting, but there is currently no ACIP, which is unprecedented. Two possible pathways are now in play, and both may end up being used. One, the standard federal pathway. Either an ACIP is charted, a long shot, or the ACIP step is bypassed entirely, and the CDC director signs off on the vaccine independently. Two, an alternative pathway. It was developed last year by external organizations in response to federal disarray. Many states have already decoupled from ACIP and are instead following guidance from professional bodies like the American Academy of Pediatrics and the Vaccine Integrity Project, VIP. VIP will be meeting soon to review the evidence, enabling professional organizations to issue their own recommendations, which will then prompt health systems and physicians to begin ordering vaccines. The key limitation: this pathway doesn't resolve the issue of ordering and distributing vaccines purchased through federal programs, most notably vaccines for children. What this means for you: if you've been trying to time your COVID-19 spring vaccine before a wave, that moment may be getting close, though it's still unclear. As for fall, I'm confident vaccines will be available, but expect some confusion and uncertainty in the run-up, but they will be there. Okay, let's get on to some good news, and I've got lots of it. One, let's go. Standing ovation for pancreatic cancer survival study. During a national cancer convention, ASCO, over the weekend, results from a phase 3 clinical trial of a pancreatic cancer drug were announced, and the room erupted in applause. This is really rare, but it also signals the beauty of the discovery. What did scientists find? Patients take a new experimental drug lived nearly twice as long as patients offered standard chemotherapy. Daraxonrasib reduced the risk of death by 60% compared with chemotherapy. Pancreatic cancer is a devastating disease with a low survival rate and is really hard to target with drugs. While this isn't on the market yet, there seems to be major hope on the horizon. Number two, major health insurers announced they will cover all vaccines at no cost through 2027, regardless of what ACIP, federal disarray, and ideological preferences say. This is incredibly abnormal, as they usually wait for federal guidance, but great news and, quite frankly, just the right thing to do. Okay, number three, Americans are increasingly treating mental health like physical health. This news is a little older, but worthy celebrating as we close out Mental Health Awareness Month. More than 1 in 3 Americans said they planned to make a mental health-related resolution this year, with younger adults ages 18 to 34 leading the trend at 58%. Growing cultural normalization of mental health care is itself a public health win, as stigma has historically been a major barrier to treatment. On to 4. An obesity drug may not just, quote unquote, melt fat, but also decrease inflammation that drives heart disease, joint pain, and diabetes. Lilly is testing a new drug called retatrutide, a weekly injection that targets 3 hormones for weight loss. In its latest clinical trial results, released this month, participants lost an average of 71 pounds over about a year and a half, and also made significant improvements in markers of heart disease and overall inflammation. The addition of glucagon targeting helps the body to burn fuel, enabling greater weight loss and likely accounting for the additional benefit over earlier GLP-1 drugs. The drug isn't approved yet, and more safety and effectiveness data are coming, but the early results are strong. If future trials hold up, this could become a single-shot treatment for obesity, diabetes, inflammation, and their related health problems all at once. Well, I told you there's lots of good news. Here's 5. Global teamwork without the U.S. Global teamwork towards health. The 79th World Health Assembly, whose theme was, quote, reshaping global health, a shared responsibility, unquote, ended with 193 member states, notably the U.S. is no longer a member, agreeing on 20 decisions and passing 13 resolutions on a variety of health issues. These include stroke, liver disease, tuberculosis, antimicrobial resistance, diagnostic imaging, emergency care, precision medicine, and radiation. I'm not done. Here's some more good news. 6. Ebola patients were discharged from the hospital. 5 patients were cured of the Bundibugyo Ebola virus. 4 left the treatment center today, and another had already returned home. As Helen Branswell from STAT noted, quote, communities can distrust treatment centers because loved ones go in and often don't come out alive. Hopefully, word of survivals will encourage people to seek care rather than staying home. Improves their survival chances and lowers risk to family members, unquote. Ebola can be defeated. Well, we're at the bottom line. While ticks and common colds are brewing, the quieter week allows us to recognize the quiet science marching forward. This week brought results targeting the 2 leading killers of Americans, heart disease and cancer. That is always worth celebrating. Love, YLE. Your local epidemiologist, YLE, comprises a team of experts ranging from physicians to immunologists to epidemiologists to nutritionists. They're working together with one goal, to translate ever-evolving public health science so that people are well-equipped to make evidence-based decisions. Thank you for listening.
3: Hi, my name is Kathy, and I'll be reading Big Y's Wednesday Wellness for June 3rd, 2026. And the author for all articles is Be Well with the Big Y Registered Dietitian Team. And today's article, Dairy, the Unsung Hero in Your Meals, Creamy and Velvety, Yet Packed with Nutrition. The variety of nutrients found in milk products plays a role in growth and provides energy. Dairy is particularly important for children's fast-growing bones and tissues. For adults, dairy also helps reduce bone breakdown associated with osteoporosis. Milk products provide protein, carbohydrates, calcium, vitamin D, vitamin A, and potassium. Calcium promotes increased bone density and is needed for muscle contractions. Although not traditionally found in milk, vitamins D and A are added. Vitamin D regulates the amount of calcium and phosphorus in the body. Vitamin A supports the immune system, vision, and cell growth. Potassium helps to lower blood pressure by regulating sodium at the cellular level. Protein aids in growth and maintenance of body tissue. And milk's 89% water content helps make it essential for proper hydration. The U.S. Department of Agriculture, USDA, 2020 to 2025 Dietary Guidelines for Americans states that 90% of Americans do not meet daily recommendations. Daily recommendations include consuming 3 cups of dairy foods each day for those ages 9 and older. Dairy foods equivalent to 1 cup of milk include 8 ounces of yogurt, 3 ounces of hard cheese, 1/3 cup of shredded cheese, 2 cups of cottage cheese, 1 cup frozen yogurt, 1.5 cups of ice cream, and as you work towards your daily dairy food group goals, aim for 3 servings a day by changing up the foods that you eat. And that's it for today. Thank you for listening to Valley Eye Radio.
4: Hi, I'm Linda. I'll be reading a magazine article from the Good Housekeeping Magazine, March 2026 issue, The Verdict on Vitamins, When Supplements Help, When They Don't, and How to Take Them Safely According to Doctors, by Lisa Bain and Lauren Maneker. If you stop to consider it, our bodies function much like cars. To run efficiently, they need the right kind and the correct amount of high-quality fuel. Like a car processing that gasoline when the body is in its best shape, it can break down the healthy whole foods we eat into key vitamins and minerals we need to optimize performance, says Sarah Nossel, MD, president of the American Academy of Family Physicians. But of course, things don't always go as planned. When a car or the body starts to break down or has special needs, the routine fuel or nutrients may not be adequate to keep things running, explains Dr. Nossel. That's where supplements come in. Sometimes we need a boost of vitamins and or minerals beyond what's in food to help our bodies function at their best. While healthy adults who eat a nutrient-rich diet often don't need to supplement, whenever deficiencies pop up, it's important to address them. Vitamins may be small, but they play a big role in our health, says Dr. Nossel. Vitamin A, for example, promotes healthy vision and metabolism. Vitamin B12 supports red blood and nerve cells and helps the body produce DNA. And vitamin D keeps bones and muscles strong, she explains. If all these nutrients are essential, it makes sense to load up on them, right? Not so fast. Before you jump on any supplement bandwagon, check with your physician. Your family doctor should review anything you are applying to your skin, putting in your mouth, drinking, teas, tinctures, etc., or taking in any form, says Dr. Nossel. Many vitamins, supplements, and natural remedies can directly interfere with other medications you are taking. Read on for guidance on who may need supplements and how to get the most out of them, as well as how to talk to your clinician about them. Should I get my vitamin levels checked? With the U.S. supplement industry estimated to be worth around $70 billion, it might come as a surprise that there is very little guidance about routine vitamin screenings or supplementation for healthy adults. A well adult almost never requires any screening of vitamin levels, says Dr. Nossel. However, you might need testing if you have risk factors like these. A person with a uterus who has heavy periods and feels dizzy or lightheaded may need more iron because of blood loss. A person who's had a gastric bypass might have their levels of iron, folate, zinc, and vitamins A, B12, and D monitored. Food often moves through their digestive tract too quickly for all needed nutrients to be absorbed. An individual who has been on certain diabetes medications, such as metformin, for a while or has followed a very restrictive vegan diet for many years might benefit from having their vitamin B12 levels checked. Those with chronic kidney disease may have nutrient fluctuations that require testing for deficiencies. Many states or programs require levels of hemoglobin, a pigment in red blood cells, to be routinely tested in young children. When hemoglobin is low, this often indicates iron deficiency. Timing matters. With food or on an empty stomach, here's how to crack the code. Of the 13 vitamins our bodies need to function properly, 4, A, D, E, and K, are fat soluble. This means they're stored in the liver, fat, and muscles until we need them. It also means that taking them with a meal that contains dietary fat may help the body absorb them more easily. 8 other essential vitamins, vitamin C and B vitamins, thiamine, riboflavin, niacin, pyridoxin, pantothenic acid, biotin, and folate are water soluble, so our bodies do not keep a stockpile of them at the ready. We need to ingest them regularly, and the body gets rid of any excess in our urine. Vitamin B12 is an outlier. It is water soluble but can be stored in the liver. Vitamin stacking. Can you amp up supplements benefits by combining them with synergistic foods? It is true that if you take certain vitamins and minerals together or combine foods that are rich in these nutrients, you may benefit. Certain nutrients work synergistically, meaning one helps the body absorb the other more efficiently, says Nicholas Church, MD, a family medicine physician and founder of Somerset Medical. For instance, pairing calcium and vitamin D boosts their bone-building punch, as D is needed for calcium to be absorbed. Without sufficient vitamin D, you might absorb only about 10 to 15% of the calcium you eat, compared with roughly 30 to 40% absorption with adequate vitamin D levels, Dr. Church says. I recommend pairing calcium-rich foods or supplements with vitamin D, or making sure you have enough vitamin D overall. Another power couple is iron and vitamin C. Iron is key for healthy blood, and vitamin C plays a significant role in helping your body absorb iron. If you eat iron-rich foods or take an iron supplement alongside a source of vitamin C, like a glass of orange juice, it helps convert iron into a form that's easier for your body to absorb, says Dr. Church. But for most supplements, stacking doesn't make a big difference, and some actually should not be taken at the same time because they may counteract each other. Combos to avoid include iron with calcium or zinc, calcium with magnesium, and vitamin B12 with vitamin C. Multivitamins that include such duos are fine, however, says Amy Margulies, a registered dietitian nutritionist, because the amounts are small. Liquid courage. Drinking vitamins can be very helpful for some. Here's what to know. If you've seen sleek little glass bottles with droppers, those are supplements in liquid form, commonly referred to as liquid vitamins. You can find them as solo nutrients, such as standalone vitamin D, or as multivitamin blends. Advocates say they are easier to swallow and absorb because, unlike, say, a hard tablet, the body doesn't have to break them down. But the digestive system in most healthy adults is fully equipped to handle pills, gummies, or any other preferred supplement form. In fact, there's little strong evidence to suggest a significant difference in absorption rates between supplement delivery methods if the gut is working well, and absorption may depend on the specific vitamin. For example, one study found that tablets and oil drops were equally effective at raising vitamin D levels, while research on vitamin C showed that ingesting it in a specially formulated liposomal liquid resulted in the highest absorption. All that said, liquid supplements can be game changers for certain people. If your child won't touch a pill or chew a chalky tablet, you can stir a liquid dose into their smoothie or yogurt. For infants fed breast milk, their physician may recommend supplementing with a few drops of liquid vitamin D. Also, anyone who may have a hard time swallowing pills, including seniors, pregnant people, and folks with medical conditions that cause difficulty swallowing, can benefit from liquid vitamins. And if you have had bariatric surgery or deal with a digestive disorder like Crohn's disease or atrophic gastritis, your body may absorb the nutrients in a liquid supplement more easily. Supplement smarts. 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For example, mega dosing on fat-soluble vitamins A, D, E, and K can do more harm than good. 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Also, some liquid supplements require refrigeration, so double-check storage instructions. Of course, if you have questions about a particular supplement, it's always smart to run them by a healthcare provider. Your doctor can cut through the noise and help you make informed decisions, says Dr. Nossel. Experts often recommend taking a food-first approach to vitamins and minerals before turning to supplements. Pile your plate with these nutritional multitaskers. Carrots, sweet potatoes, and oranges are rich in vitamins A and C, as well as potassium. Broccoli and asparagus are particularly good sources of vitamin E and K, along with folate. Beans, peas, and lentils contain folate, potassium, iron, and zinc, on top of fiber and protein. Salmon, sardines, and mackerel are high in omega-3 fatty acids and contain vitamins D and B12 and selenium. 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
5: This article comes from military.com. It is dated May 31st, 2026, written by Ryan Thomas LaBee, L-A-B-E-E, and being read in on June 1st. And the title of the article, Army Veterans CIA Conspiracy Theory Links Alien Hybrids to Human DNA. An Army veteran's claim has reignited interest in the government's history with remote viewing, a controversial practice, and CIA project. A viral claim that the CIA searched consumer DNA databases for alien-human hybrids has pulled one of the military and intelligence community's strangest Cold War-era programs back into the spotlight, remote viewing described as psychic spying. The allegation has not been verified through public documents, but the story landed at a moment when several real issues are already merging together. Renewed public interest in unidentified anomalous phenomena, UAPs, the government's documented history with remote viewing, and concerns that about what happens to private genetic data once people hand it to private companies. Lawmakers on Capitol Hill have openly pushed field experts to testify about such phenomena, which recently led to the Trump administration's opening a new government UFO portal, releasing classified documents, videos, photos, and documents tied to unexplained aerial encounters. Military.com reached out for comment on Saturday to the White House, CIA, Pentagon, 23andMe, Ancestry, and two persons' names, Georgiana and Buchanan, J-O-R-J-A-N-I-N-B-U-C-H-A-N-A. And what the claims say. Again, this individual, J-O-R-J-A-N-I-A, claimed Buchanan told him that former CIA analyst Christopher Kit Green, G-R-E-E-N, had devised a way to access 23andMe and Ancestry.com to screen users for a specific, quote-unquote, genetic variant linked to non-human beings, according to the New York Post. The Post reported that Green was involved in the government's remote viewing program in the 1970s, but left the CIA long before either 23andMe or Ancestry.com even existed. The more outlandish parts of the story involved alleged Nordics, N-O-R-D-I-C-S, described in reports as tall, blonde, blue-eyed, extraterrestrial beings supposedly living in small towns in the Colorado Rockies. Buchanan, according to Georgiani's account, allegedly said these beings approached him for help to avoid CIA detection. Buchanan was previously warned about submitting DNA to consumer genealogical companies, according to the Post, which cited a 2023 podcast appearance in which he referred to the, quote, other, or quote-unquote unknown, unidentifiable portion of some ancestry breakdowns and said quote-unquote government people were looking into it. No public evidence has surfaced showing the CIA searched consumer genealogical databases for extraterrestrial markers. The military really did study remote viewing. The government's remote history is real, even if the alien DNA claims remain unsupported. The CIA reading room includes a Stargate Project overview describing remote viewing research that came to the CIA's attention before the agency provided funding to Stanford Research Institution for additional research. Remote viewing refers to the claimed ability to describe distant people, places, or events without using ordinary senses. Another CIA-hosted review described Stargate as a Defense Intelligence Agency program involving paranormal phenomena, primarily remote viewing for intelligence purposes. The program is also associated with a cluster of earlier government efforts, including Grill Flame and Centerlane, some of which were connected to Army intelligence activities in Fort Meade, Maryland. The history helps explain why Buchanan's name matters in the current claim. He has long been associated with the remote viewing community and has described himself as serving in a military remote viewing unit. The leap from remote viewing to alien DNA, however, is a very large one, and the public record does not support it. Why the claim is spreading now? The claim is spreading during a busy stretch for UFO and UAP discussions. Pentagon's all-domain Anomaly Resolution Office continues to collect and review UAP reports. Congress has shown persistent interest in government transparency on the issue, and earlier releases of declassified material have helped disclosure-focused communities closely watching for new information. The White House also recently adopted an alien-themed imagery online. Wired reported that the White House launched aliens.gov after teasing the site on X with a short video captured, quote, "They walk among us," quote unquote, which led some users to expect a UFO-related announcement. Instead, the site debuted as an immigration-focused page. Wired also reported that the executive office and the president

0: This broadcast service is provided by Valley iRadio. The material being read is the copyright property of the publications being read. Access to this program is solely for persons who cannot read the original printed version due to a visual impairment or other disability. By continuing to listen, you confirm that you have such a condition.
1: I'm sorry, let's start that one again. The Pentagon's current public position remains unchanged. It has found, it has not found evidence that UAP cases prove alien activity or technology. A 2024 historical report from the All Domain Anomaly Resolution Office reviewed U.S. government involvements with UAPs dating back decades and found no indication of extraterrestrial technology in the programs that examined, quote-unquote. The AP reported in 2024 that a Pentagon UAP report cataloged hundreds of new incidents, although it found none that suggested extraterrestrial origin. Some cases remain unexplained due to insufficient information, but the report did not identify any alien activity. That does not mean every UAP report has been solved. It means the government has not publicly verified the central claim that any cases involving extraterrestrial technology, much less extraterrestrial DNA. Real issue may be genetic privacy. The alien hybrid portion of the story is unsupported, but the privacy questions around consumer DNA databases are real. 23andMe says it closely scrutinizes law enforcement requests and complies only with court orders, subpoenas, search warrants, or other requests it determines are legally valid. The company's consumer guidance says that to date it has not released consumer information to our customer information to law enforcement. 23andMe's transparency report also stated that the company will not release a customer's individual level personal information to law enforcement without direct consent unless required by law. Ancestry maintains a guide for law enforcement authorities seeking information about user accounts, and the company has separately stated that it does not permit its service to be used in law enforcement investigation unless legally required. The company's policies do not settle broader concerns about genetic privacy, especially as consumer DNA databases grow more valuable to law enforcement researchers and private buyers. But they do make one point clear. Access to individual genetic data is supposed to require a legal process rather than casual browsing by intelligence agencies. No public evidence has surfaced showing the CIA searched 23andMe or Ancestry.com for extraterrestrial markers. What does exist is a documented record of government interest in remote viewing, continued Pentagon work on UAP reports, and an unresolved debate over how private genetic data should be protected. And that concludes this article.
2: 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Information regarding veterans' benefits is presented as an outreach service by Valley Eye Radio. Veterans, retirees, their family members or caregivers should contact the VA or their local town or city veterans service agent or veterans organization to determine how these benefits may apply to them. So, until next time, done for today.
3: Hi, this is Jenny with an article on Chicopee history written by Stephen Jendrzejczyk. And the headline on the article, 1928, Elms became college during a turbulent year. On January 19, 1928, the Joint Committee on Education of the State Legislature unanimously endorsed the petition of the Sisters of St. Joseph, asking that the Academy of Our Lady of the Elms at Chicopee be elevated to the rank of college with the right to grant all degrees usually granted by colleges in this state, except degrees in law and medicine.

0: 92 years ago in September 1928, the first four-year class at Elms College arrived on the Springfield Street campus in Chicopee. A few weeks earlier, the Democratic Party, meeting in convention in Houston, had nominated Alfred Emanuel Smith, known as, and I quote, the happy warrior, unquote, as its presidential candidate. Smith was the liberal governor of New York. 4 years earlier, in New York City, the party convention endured 103 ballots, which was the longest nominating event in history, before choosing John W. Davis, and then half the delegates left the city without their luggage. The city's hotels held their bags for the non-payment of their bills. The Democratic Party wanted no more bloodletting, so the urban forces accepted the Texas site for the event. In a very quiet, defeatist event, on the second ballot, they nominated the most liberal candidate in the party's history. Smith was a progressive who grew up in New York City, where he was a leader of the Tammany Hall political machine. Governor Smith, a Roman Catholic, favored the repeal of Prohibition. Donald J. Trump became the second New Yorker to run for president. In the spring of 1928, President Calvin Coolidge, in a terse announcement, indicated he would not run for re-election. Coolidge, who lived in Northampton, had been a popular governor of Massachusetts. In the 1924 presidential election, he swept the Massachusetts vote in a landslide victory. He was headed into retirement, and his Secretary of Commerce, Herbert Hoover, was the Republican candidate for president. That October, as the first Elms College class was just settling in, Governor Smith made a campaign sweep through Massachusetts. During his trip, the Methodist bishops of Massachusetts had argued that Smith's Catholic faith made him unfit for the presidency. Protestant clergy across the nation were divided over a Southern Baptist convention demand that the candidate be required to take a loyalty oath to the Constitution of the United States. Some doubted that a Catholic could be true to both the Constitution and the Pope. The young women at the Elms saw their families, their faith, and their school at issue in the nation's presidential contest. Thomas Moriarty wrote, and I quote, "The educational institution known as Our Lady of the Elms was so named on August 22, 1899, unquote. Thomas Moriarty said, "Thomas Bevan, Bishop of the Roman Catholic Diocese of Springfield, was influenced by the Reverend John J. McCoy, the pastor of Holy Name Parish in Chicopee. Reverend McCoy informed the bishop that the Stebbins property on Springfield Street was for sale. A prominent Chicopee Irishman, Patrick O'Rourke, a builder who was also a tax assessor, assisted in the purchase of the Stebbins property. The name Our Lady of the Elms was chosen by Father McCoy, who was inspired by the magnificent elm trees which shaded the property. By establishing an academy for girls in Chicopee, the diocese was responding to a perceived market for a boarding school to which Catholic families could send their daughters. The campus itself would be located within the Holy Name Parish, which had been founded in 1838 and was the oldest parish west of Worcester. In the summer of 1899, the new academy was staffed by seven Sisters of St. Joseph, who had been assigned to the new institution. Examination of their family background indicates that all were of Irish extraction, reflecting the Irish influence on the turn of the century American Catholic Church. A diocesan history published at the time of the academy's opening mentioned that there were 20 students in attendance. The college's centennial publication reported, by 1910, the term Normal School of Our Lady of the Elms was in use. Its aim was to train young women to teach in the schools of the Commonwealth. The Catholic elementary schools were staffed by the religious orders, and the young women at the Elms were being prepared to teach in the region's public schools. The dominance of the Protestant majority in the Commonwealth classrooms was now being challenged. Until 1913, the only chapel on campus was a room in the old Stebbins House. That year, Dennis Murphy, a Chicopee contractor and the city's first Irish-American mayor, would construct a new chapel in the center of campus. In 1924, near the chapel, O'Leary Hall, a large dormitory for students was dedicated. It was the first building of the new college, which would accommodate, in dormitory and dining hall, over 200 students. Plans were in the works for a large classroom and administrative building. All those careful preparations bore fruit in January 1928. With the endorsement of the State Commissioner of Education, Our Lady of the Elms was entitled to a place among the colleges of the Commonwealth. The legal work of drawing the charter was done by attorney William G. McKinney of Springfield. Sorry, that's William G. McKinney of Springfield. Chicopee's former mayor and then State Representative Daniel Coakley pushed the petition through the legislature. In February 1928, the State General Court granted a charter to the College of Our Lady of the Elms in Chicopee. And I quote, "Was a Catholic first-class citizen equal in rights with every other American," unquote. That, in Oscar Handlin's words, was the question before America in 1928. Historians discount the Catholic issue by saying Hoover would have won anyway. Hoover carried 40 states. No Democrat could have hoped to win. The reason was not religion, but Coolidge prosperity. Smith carried the state, the first Democrat, excepting Wilson in 1912. The year of the Republican split, to do so since the Civil War. A record 93% of those eligible voted, resulting in a 40% increase over 1924. Smith and the issue of inclusion for which he stood brought out the ethnic vote. Herbert Hoover's failure to condemn the voices of prejudice in his party changed American politics, forging an electoral alliance among the Irish. The newer races, labor, progressive academics, professionals, and intellectuals that would come to be known as the New Deal Coalition. The Elm Centennial Report reads, and I quote, "Two things seem to have characterized the college from the beginning, struggle and hope," unquote. Although the college was approved by many educational associations, politics and prejudice resulted in a 10-year battle to gain accreditation from the New England Association of Schools and Colleges. When the charter class graduated on June 13, 1932, 24 Catholic women received a bachelor's degree. Quietly, they began a proud tradition as agents for change. Their future role in the public schools of Massachusetts cannot be understated. Again, this is an article written by Stephen Jendrzejczyk, who is a Chicopee historian, retired history teacher, and author of several books on the city's history.
1: Hello, I'm Bruce Mitchell with Scam of the Day from the online blog Scamicide.com, posted May 25th, 2026, titled Gift Cards Are a Scammer's Best Friend by Stephen Weissman. Scammers are big fans of gift cards because they are easy to purchase, easy to send to the scammer, and impossible to trace to the scammer. According to the FTC, consumers lost $250 million to gift card scams in 2025. It is not even necessary for the scammer to be in possession of the actual gift card to use it. Sending the gift card numbers or taking a picture on your phone and transmitting it to the scammer is sufficient for the scammer to use the gift card to buy things that can be sold and converted into cash. In many instances, the scams involve scammers posing as large companies or government agencies, such as the IRS, demanding payments. It is important to remember that no legitimate company and no government agencies ask for or accept gift cards as payment methods. So anytime you are asked for a payment by gift card, you can be confident it is a scam. In an interesting development, the FTC noted that Target gift cards were the most popular choice for scammers, with scammers asking specifically for Target gift cards in twice as many instances as the next most popular gift card, and even when the gift card requested by the scammers was not a Target gift card, the scammers asked their victims to purchase the particular gift cards at a Target store. Tips: although it is impossible to stop payment on a gift card or trace the user after the scammer has used it, if you recognize immediately that you have provided a gift card to a scammer, you can report it to the issuer to cancel the card. If you are not a subscriber to Scamicide.com and would like to receive free daily emails with the scam of the day, all you need to do is go to the bottom of the initial page of Scamicide.com and insert your email address where it states, "Sign up for this blog." And I'm Bruce Mitchell.
2: This is Bird Note. Wildlife biologist Alex Troutman jokes that he was always destined to be a fisherman, but Troutman family fishing trips taught Alex to appreciate birds, too.
3: Growing up, I would get so enamored by the birds instead of actually trying to catch fish. Like, my spark bird was the red-tailed hawk, which I would see many times while fishing, like, soaring through the air. For me, that was like my version of a phoenix, because when the sun is shining through its red tail, it almost looks like the tail is on fire. So I would see those birds, as well as great blue herons, and they would outfish me. And then, like, I would be in the baseball game or practice and get distracted by vultures circling around and get in trouble because I'm not paying attention.
2: Despite his early interest in nature, Alex didn't realize he could become a wildlife conservationist until college.
3: Because all the people growing up around me who were Black or people of color that worked with animals, they were either vets or farmers.
2: Now, as a professional biologist and children's book author, Alex is showing a new generation of critter-curious kids that they can have a career in conservation, too. Learn more about Alex's outdoor adventures in Season 8 of Bring Birds Back, available in your favorite podcast app and on our website, birdnote.org. I'm Jazzy Johnson.
4: Hello, this is Perry Pappalardo, and I have a Reader's Digest article from the section of World of Good, and the title is Glad to Hear It, Three Stories to Make Your Day. Beyond the call of duty, in the military, service members pair up as battle buddies, meaning the two are always looking out for each other on the battlefield. A veterans organization in Northern Virginia called Heroes Bridge, and that's at heroesbridge.org, started by the daughter of a career Marine, carries this concept into civilian life by pairing younger veterans with older ones facing physical or mental challenges. Younger vets might drive their buddies to doctor's appointments, help them around the house, or simply keep them company. John Essie is one of the organization's 300-plus volunteers, and he says his participation in the Battle Buddy program as a natural continuation of his military service. "You're going into battle with them," he told the Washington Post, "and the battle is them living out their life." Good Samaritans saved the day. While driving Interstate 94 through St. Paul, Minnesota in April of last year, 71-year-old Samuel Orbovich drifted to the right and struck a light pole. Then he crashed into the guardrail and his car burst into flames. Seeing this and realizing the driver was trapped inside, about a dozen fellow motorists pulled over to help pull him out of his burning vehicle. For a terrifying minute, people yanked the driver's side doors, but the guardrail prevented the doors from opening. Between periodically running from the growing flames, one man sprayed a fire extinguisher while another smashed open Orbovich's window. Once the glass broke, the group reached in and pulled Orbovich out and carried him to safety. And he was unharmed, and so were all his rescuers. Sharing is caring. Trick-or-treaters in Woodhaven, Michigan, found a simple sign outside Amy Schmidt's house last Halloween. "My son is in the hospital," it read. "Sorry, no candy." Meanwhile, as Schmidt sat beside her son, Jacob was in the hospital that night, her phone kept buzzing with notifications from her doorbell camera. Schmidt looked at the footage and saw kids coming in droves to drop off candy for Jacob, who was missing out on all the fun. "I don't even know half of these people," the grateful mom told Channel 7 Detroit. "It's just amazing what the parents have raised these kids to be."
5: Hello, Valley Eye Radio listeners. This is Barbara, and today I'd like to share with you some articles that appear in the May 2026 Prevention Magazine. Your May to-do list: pick up produce. Track down springtime superfoods before they're past their peak. In-season produce tends to be the tastiest and highest in nutrients. Look for asparagus. Purple has the most vitamin C. Rhubarb, the stalks have anthocyanins and are great for making jam or chutney. Radishes, filled with potassium and folate. And snap peas, which will boast protein and plenty of fiber. If you live near an outdoor produce market, check it out. Socializing casually with neighbors is another way to nourish your well-being. Nibble on nature. A little nature snack can do a lot of good. The sweet spot for reaping the stress-relieving benefits of spending time in nature is only 20 minutes, research shows. And you'll get a bonus when the sun is shining. Exposure to just 10 to 30 minutes of sunlight per day has been shown to reduce stress and anxiety, improve mood and cognitive function, and support the circadian rhythm. So aim to take time to sit or walk for a bit in the great outdoors. Send snail mail. Writing letters by hand is fast becoming a lost art. This Mother's Day, keep the thoughtful gesture alive by penning a gratitude note to your mom or other maternal figure you cherish. This will benefit you both. She'll feel warm and fuzzy, and you may find yourself feeling happier and more connected with her, as per the results of one study. Research also shows that writing to a loved one who has passed away can help the writer process the loss and grief, and heal. Find your sunnies. Now is the time to dig out your shades or buy a cute new pair, and not just for fashion purposes. They'll help protect you from wrinkle-causing UV rays, shield your eyes from pollen and other allergens, and aid in preventing vision damage and cancer of the eye. Look for large lenses for maximum shielding, and make sure they specifically say UV 400 or 100% UV protection, and are from a reliable source. A growth mindset. Flowers really can boost your mood. Scientists have actually proved it. They also attract pollinators like bees, hummingbirds, and butterflies that fertilize plants to contribute to the balanced ecosystem and help food crops thrive. Plant a garden or buy potted blossoms for your deck or windowsill. You'll create a pretty peaceful space for yourself and a buffet for these wonder beneficial creatures. Pollinators will pop into any flower for a sip or two, but they especially gravitate toward bright lights and tubular native blooms, such as petunias and honeysuckle. Write down flowers you're cultivating or growing indoors so you can replicate them in the mix next year. What nurses want you to know. Some of these unsung superheroes share tips to make healing easier. Nurses are essential, but they don't tend to get the glory that internists or surgeons do. In honor of National Nurses Month in May, we're showing love to these under the radar health professionals. Yes, they'll take care of you and your loved ones no matter what. But it's good to know the best way to communicate with these harried champions, as well as what they can do for you and the one you love. Nurses' insights are invaluable, as navigating our healthcare system can be a challenge, whether you are dealing with a medical emergency or just trying to book a doctor's appointment. Even the most caring doctors can be hard to reach, or many have only a minute. Nurses typically spend more time with patients and do a lot of the heavy lifting to advocate for their needs, which gives them insight into the best ways to get things done. Nurses are the eyes and ears and the backbone of healthcare, says Amy Varwood, a registered nurse in Toronto and co-author of Wisdom of Nurses. We're giving nurses around the country a paper megaphone so they can share their thoughts. We don't judge you. When it comes to your health, there's no such thing as a dumb question, says Heather Muzia, nurse advocate at Guardian Nurses Healthcare Advocates. If a nurse can't give you an answer, they'll connect you with a person who can. No matter what you bring up at an appointment, nurses are likely to have heard it before. You may feel self-conscious about having yet another yeast infection or asking about addiction concerns, but nurses are trained to deal with issues patients think are gross or scary. If you feel judged, ask for a different nurse. They need your full honesty to make decisions such as whether to administer a particular drug. We don't want you to stay out of it. When a family member of yours is in the hospital, nurses welcome your participation. You can do something as simple as ask, "Can you show me how to help today?" says Brianna Hetland, PhD and ICU nurse scientist. The patient finds comfort in you, and you have more power in healing than you realize. You don't need medical knowledge to be their biggest advocate. There are perks to being nice. Treating a nurse with kindness is a sign of basic respect, of course, but it's also the best way to get what you want, says Teresa Brem, a Pittsburgh-based nurse and the author of the New York Times bestseller, The Shift. Think about how you react when someone is going off on you. All you want to do is to get out of the room, says Brown. Nurses are human, too, and they're also seeing a lot of angry patients and family members. Research shows a rise in assaults on nurses over the past few years. Translation: when you make a nurse's life easier, they'll be more motivated to make you a priority for helping communicate to your doctor the urgency you're feeling about an issue. She seemed really worried about this, to assisting you in snagging a fresh pitcher of ice-cold water. There's a reason we enforce the rules. Nurses get it. Some hospital policies may be frustrating, but they want you to trust them. The rules were created for your safety. So mask up and use the hand sanitizer, if that's the protocol, and pay attention to what the staff is telling you. Don't say, get out of bed unless you're told you can, advises Betty Long, the president and founder of Guardian Nurses Healthcare Advocates. And one of the nurses' most universal pet peeves is when people stop by the hospital while they are sick. So remember that FaceTime is a much better option when visiting your loved one in person if you're feeling less than healthy. We are masters of the system. Nurses do much more than help patients feel better. They are the ultimate connectors. They can give you info that will help you feel more in control, such as telling you when daily rounds happen so you have a family member there at the time. If you get a scary or confusing diagnosis, a nurse can connect you with a patient navigator. Patient navigators are typically no cost and exist to provide education, support, and advocacy. We care a lot. If nurses seem officious, it's not because they're uncaring, says Rachel Smith, a registered nurse in Connecticut who serves on the Emergency Nurses Association board. In fact, the opposite is true. If we seem distant and unemotional, it's likely a defense mechanism amid the constant changing of gears. At the end of the day, we know what's best if we try to remain as calm as possible, Smith explains. Given the national nursing shortage and the increased mental and physical demand on nurses, they want you to know that they're doing their best with limited resources. The simplest thank you can be the fuel that gets me through the day, says Hetland. When someone is willing to share their feelings with a superior of mine, it makes an even bigger difference. Find a fix for dark circles and look more awake. They may be cute on raccoons and pandas, but not so much on us. Pinpoint the cause of your shadows, then find the matching fix by Ellen Marmer, MD, a board-certified dermatologist in New York City. You've always had them. Dark eye circles can be hereditary, and those with darker skin tones tend to be more prone to having excessive pigmentation under their eyes. The fix? Try a brightening eye cream with a niacinamide, top with color-correcting concealer in peach, green, or yellow, based on your skin pigment. You had a restless night. When you don't get enough sleep, your body can't properly drain and circulate fluids like blood, so you may notice underlying discoloration. The fix? Lay a cold compress on your eyes for a few minutes in the a.m. to deflate puffiness and achieve a brighter look. At night, elevate your head to assist gravity with drainage. You're older. Delicate under-eye skin gets thinner and loses fat and collagen with age, which can cause a darker or hollowed appearance. The fix? Use an eye cream with hyaluronic acid and collagen-boosting peptides. Retinol can also build collagen over time. And take a quiet vacation, powering down and choosing to be delightfully unstimulated is a boon for your well-being and the perfect mid-year reset. There's a new travel trend, and we're booking our tickets ASAP. Combining two good-for-you factors, much-needed relaxation, this is key, and a digital detox, is an antidote to the controlled chaos of daily life and those endlessly pinging devices. Vacationers are seeking out quietcations to maximize the health perks of time off, including better concentration, reliefs from burnout, and less stress. Enjoying being sedate and unconnected in this way also provides a respite from some of the negative effects of too much screen time, such as increased loneliness, sleep troubles, eye strain, and headaches. Once you notice how good going a bit off the grid feels, you might adopt better habits when you plug back in. Radio silence is not strictly required on a quiet occasion, but the goal is to take conscious steps to minimize digital distractions, whether that means surrendering devices upon arrival or leaving them behind as you go about your day. The fewer text and email interruptions you are subjugated to, the more appreciative of what's around you and primed for relaxation you'll be. You'll also want to lean toward activities that won't rev up your nervous system, such as zoning out to the sound of waves on a beach and exploring less crowded sites or museums. Spending time in cultural institutions and learning new things can improve cognition and mental health, research suggests. For DIYers, simply schedule a trip, could be a week or a long weekend or even just an overnight. Then power down once you arrive. You can make it easier on yourself by heading to a destination you know will have limited cell or Wi-Fi service, such as Big Sur or Joshua Tree National Park, both in California, and where there will be plenty of time and space for deep breaths, long walks, and reveling in natural beauty. If you want to be totally device-free, plan excursions or activities before you go, i.e. visiting a crafts market, going kayaking or hiking, reading by the pool. And be sure to print out directions so you won't need to consult the device. Paper maps may be available where you're staying. If it's not feasible to go completely dark, block off time to scan your text messages and email for anything truly urgent, so your mind can remain at ease the rest of the time. For turnkey travelers, if you don't want to think or plan too much, look up tech-free properties and retreats that offer spa treatments, yoga classes, and nature hikes. 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For the meditation-minded, have you considered a silent retreat? These are getaways to places that support guided group activities without devices and minimal conversation. Kripala in the Berkshire Mountains, for instance, offers a week-long silent retreat that includes yoga classes, meditation, and writing practices that help you explore your thoughts and feelings. 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Note that silent retreats can be uncomfortable for some, especially at first, so if you're new to the practice, having some planned activities can help you adjust and tune into your internal voice. Need a kid-free zone? We love the littles, but traveling with them isn't exactly chill. Still, you can bring yours and enjoy tech-free peace and quiet. Many all-inclusive resorts have kids' clubs or other supervised activities they can attend while you unwind. The mini quietcation allows you to find pockets of me time you wouldn't get if you were doing all the child wrangling yourself. Some hotel chains, such as Marriott, have properties with kids clubs, and all-inclusive Club Meds have locations across the globe with supervised programs for children. Also check out Nickelodeon Hotels and Resorts in Mexico, the Dominican Republic, and Turkey. A location in Orlando, Florida, is slated to open in 2028. As always, thanks for tuning in to Valley Eye Radio. Until the next time.
6: Hello, everyone. This is Joe, back again with Valley Eye Radio. Today, I'll be bringing you an article from the Perkins School for the Blind. This article, and others like it, can be found on the Resources section on their website. Questions to ask when evaluating adult programs. Choosing the right day habilitation program for your adult child requires careful research and consideration. Let's explore essential steps to research, including 8 important questions to ask day habs as you search. For young adults with disabilities who also have medical issues, day habilitation or day hab services can play an important role in their life after high school. A day hab's main focus is maintaining participants' health. Participants in day habs often engage in the community once per week, or less frequently if they have complex needs that require high staff ratios and specially equipped vehicles. Service plans with measurable goals and objectives are developed, along with program activities and therapies necessary to meet service plan goals. Dayhab programs can vary widely, so it's important to find the right program for your adult child. You will work closely with your state's Department of Developmental Services to select one that is the best fit, but you can do the research yourself, and you should. Finding the right dayhab will be impacted by where your adult child resides, at home, in an adult foster care home, in a group home, etc., and available transportation resources to travel to and from the day habilitation program. Each state's DDS parameters around this may be different, and the agency will be able to provide you with information on the programs in your adult child's geographic region. If there isn't a good match in your area, you may ask your transition case manager to explore adult programs outside your region. It is important to note that while you will work closely with your state's DDS to research dayhabs, DDS does not usually pay for dayhabs. Medicaid does. When a dayhab is exclusively chosen, the individual usually has no funding attached to their name from DDS. Transportation and one-to-one staffing for a dayhab are typically all paid by Medicaid. Start your research with state resources. 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These organizations often maintain directories of licensed day habilitation programs, complete with contact information and program details. Your transition coordinator can guide you based on programs that fit your child's needs. They also have current lists of openings in such programs. Visit program websites. Explore the official websites of prospective day habilitation programs. Look for detailed information on their mission, services offered, staff credentials, and any success stories or participant testimonials. A well-maintained and informative website often reflects the program's commitment to transparency and communication. Waitlists do exist in some cities and states. Ask your Department of Disability case manager which programs you may visit that are potential fits. Waitlists change, so be patient and persistent. 8 questions to ask when evaluating day habilitation programs. Researching day habilitation services will raise many questions essential to understanding what program will be the best match for your adult child. by posing thoughtful questions, you will learn about the programmatic structures and effectiveness, and the overall experiences of adults in day habilitation services. Here are 8 questions that are helpful to ask. 1. What services are offered? Clarify the range of services provided by the day habilitation program. Ensure that the program aligns with the specific needs, interests, and goals of your young adult. 2. What are the staff's areas of expertise, and how is their training being applied? You'll want to understand the standard of direct care, including staff nurses, PT and OT consultants, program directors, and assistant directors. Understanding the expertise on the team can give you confidence in the quality of care and support offered. You'll need to visit and observe in order to see how the staff's training is applied to the participants. 3. What are the daily activities and structure of the day? Gain insight into the daily routine and activities offered by the program. Are they well structured and varied? Daily or weekly schedules should be posted. If not, ask for a copy. You may want to inquire how your young adult will access the schedule. 4. What is the participant-to-staff ratio? Ask about the participant-to-staff ratio, especially for direct support workers, to ensure that individuals receive personalized attention and support throughout the day. Does the staff ratio change when out in the community? If my adult child needs additional support for some activities of daily living, how does that work? 5. How does the program provide community integration? Inquire about the program's efforts in community integration, activities that encourage socialization and inclusion in the broader community are crucial for personal growth. 6. What is the communication and feedback? Understand how the program communicates with participants and their families. Regular updates, progress reports, and a feedback mechanism contribute to a collaborative and transparent environment. 7. What safety measures are in place? Discuss safety protocols and measures in place to address emergencies or unexpected situations. This is particularly important for individuals with specific health or safety considerations. 8. Are there different cost and funding options? Clearly understand the program's cost structure and inquire about available funding options or financial assistance. This ensures that the program is financially viable for your unique situation. Resources for researching day habilitation programs. Finding dayhab programs in your state often involves exploring resources provided by state agencies, disability service organizations, and online directories. While the specific websites can vary by state, here are some general strategies and websites that can help you in your search. State Department of Developmental Disabilities or Human Services. 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Medicaid website. 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That article came from the Perkins School for the Blind. That article and others like it can be found on the resources section on their website. The article was entitled Questions to Ask When Evaluating Adult Programs. 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
9: 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From the front page, Families Don't Belong in Immigration Detention, by Michelle Assad, Assistant Professor of Law, Western New England University School of Law. Column sponsored by Dr. Bridget Baldwin, Associate Dean of Justice for Equity, Diversity, Inclusion, and Professor of Law at Western New England University School of Law. In fall 2019, I, along with a group of law students from American University Washington College of Law, traveled to Dilley, Texas to provide free immigration legal assistance at the South Texas Family Residential Center. We were among hundreds of volunteers who traveled every month to Dilley from across the United States. Our goal was to help women and their children prepare for the daunting process of applying for asylum. Under U.S. immigration law, asylum is granted to persons who have been persecuted or fear being persecuted based on their race, religion, political opinion, or membership in a particular social group. Winning an asylum requires overcoming several hurdles. My students and I assisted with one of those hurdles. We gave Know Your Rights presentations to help immigrant mothers and their children prepare for a credible fear interview. A positive outcome in that interview does not automatically confer asylum status. It would only allow them to submit an asylum application and continue with their case in adversarial proceedings before an immigration judge. However, they may still be detained pending the outcome of these proceedings. Overall, the chances of winning asylum while detained are slim. Do not let the name of the facility fool you. It's a detention center for immigrant women and children who are seeking asylum because they fear persecution or torture in their home countries. The center is managed and operated by a for-profit prison corporation called Corrections Corporation of America. On behalf of the U.S. Immigration and Customs Enforcement, or ICE, Department of Homeland Security. The detention center first opened in 2014 under the Obama administration. Under Trump's first presidency, ICE continued detaining women and children, even went as far as separating mothers from their children to dissuade them from pursuing their right to seek asylum. President Biden stopped holding families in detention in 2021 in response to public outrage. The Trump administration resumed operations at the center in March 2025. As of March 2026, the Marshall Project estimates ICE has detained 6,200 children in Trump's second term alone. ICE is detaining an average daily number of 706 people at the center. In February 2026, ProPublica reported on horrid conditions inside the South Texas Family Residential Center. Multiple news sources reported hundreds of stories of children falling ill, not receiving proper nutrition, medical treatment, and no schooling. Many children have been hospitalized and then returned to the detention center upon discharge from the hospital. Now, instead of focusing on their asylum cases, these women and children are fighting for their lives and freedom. Advocates are currently filing civil suits known as habeas corpus petitions against ICE to demand the release of these children and their mothers. Recently, a family succeeded in their lawsuit after 10 months of detention. Many will point to the U.S. immigration laws to justify it as legal. However, let this be a reminder that even if something is legal, it can still be immoral. Detaining families is immoral, and the law must change. Professor Assad teaches immigration law, criminal immigration law, legislation, and administrative process at Western New England School of Law. From the community section, celebrating Juneteenth, conquering the weeds of doubt to sow the seeds of hope, by Renee Intisar Shahad. The heart remembers that it belongs to the beauty and sanctity of life. There is genuine awareness within. It nudges us toward greatness. It has fueled our distinctive strengths. We step into our days not as strangers, but as eager participants, ready to perfect the gifts, talents, and ingenuity that make us unique. But then, at times, our own hands sabotage what we have received. One foot can be rooted in rich soil with plants soaring infinitely heavenward, where possibility blooms. The other may lie dormant among the weeds with vines that spread deeply into an atmosphere of darkness. Confusion and doubt breed doom. Remember, the past proves this. We are a people who make things happen. Opportunities rarely just fall into our laps. God created us with purpose. Our calling has dictated a divine destiny. Our contributions to the world will never be forgotten, buried, or denied. Excellence is ours to keep. We will always uncover, claim, name, define, and own a history of resilience and strength because we belong to ourselves, to each other, and to the universe. Happy Juneteenth, all rights reserved. And on Juneteenth, 18th, there's the Next Gen Impact Leaders Youth and Play. June 19th, Juneteenth flag raising at 12 at the Black Veterans Memorial. June 19th, adults only block party, Ben Swan Way at 5. And June 20th, family fun day located at Blunt Park at 1 to 7 p.m. And here's more information on Juneteenth from the Springfield Symphony Orchestra. The fourth annual Juneteenth concert brings symphony and community together in Tower Square. The 3 p.m. concert to feature the orchestra, Avery Sharp Quintet, Springfield Symphony Chorus, Extended Family Choir, pre-concert events starting at 12:30 p.m., performance to include memorial for Rosemary Tracy Woods and Ruby Maddox. The Springfield Symphony Orchestra will present its fourth annual Juneteenth Freedom Concert free for the community Friday, June 19th, this year in a new format in location at Tower Square in downtown Springfield with events taking place from 12 to 6. The concert at 3 will be conducted by Kevin Sharp and will feature the Springfield Symphony Orchestra, the Springfield Symphony Chorus, directed by Nikki Stoya, and the Avery Sharp Quintet, led by jazz legend Avery Sharp and the extended family choir, directed by Kevin Sharp. The Juneteenth Freedom Concert is organized in partnership with White Lion Brewing Company and Six Bricks. A free community event, there will be several activities leading

0: This broadcast service is provided by Valley iRadio. The material being read is the copyright property of the publications being read. Access to this program is solely for persons who cannot read the original printed version due to a visual impairment or other disability. By continuing to listen, you confirm that you have such a condition.
1: Celebrate, reflect, heal, and reconnect with one another. There is so much talent, culture, possibility in Springfield, and moments like this remind us exactly why continuing to invest in that future is so important, said Case Roberts. The June 19th concert program will feature Lift Every Voice and Sing, traditional spirituals such as Wade in the Water and Ain't Gonna Let Nobody Turn Me Around, Antebellum by Avery Sharp, Better by Hezekiah Walker, arranged by Avery Sharp, among other pieces. Members of the string section at SSO will perform as part of the program. Avery Sharp's quintet will feature Sharp on bass along with trumpet, saxophone, drums, and keyboard. Sharp, who resides in Western Mass, attended Springfield schools and is a UMass graduate, has played bass all over the world, including alongside jazz greats Dizzy Gillespie and Wynton Marsalis, among others. Sharp has recorded 15 albums and also performed with McCoy Tyner's group for 20-plus years. Juneteenth is a federal holiday in the United States, commemorating the historic day in 1865 when the last remaining enslaved American African Americans were informed of their freedom 2.5 years after Emancipation Proclamation was signed. Recognized as a federal holiday since 2021, Juneteenth is both a celebration and a call to remember the ongoing work toward equity and justice. The Juneteenth Freedom Concert is designed as a thank you to and celebration of the community. Organizations and individuals wishing to contribute or become an event sponsor should contact Nikkei Fondon at nfondon@springfieldsymphony.org. And here's a celebration. The life of Rosemary Tracy Woods, July 17, 1942 to April 8, 2028. Rosemary Tracy Woods, beloved mother, grandmother, great-grandmother, friend, visionary, art curator, and cherished member of our community, entered eternal rest on April 8, 2026 at the age of 83. She was born on July 17, 1942 in Wilmington, North Carolina to Albert Woods and Cleo Lundy. Raised in Wilmington, Rosemary attended Williston High School before continuing her education in Philadelphia, where she later studied court reporting at Temple University. In time, she made her home in Massachusetts, devoting herself wholeheartedly to her family as a loving and steadfast caretaker to her daughter and three grandchildren. She worked tirelessly, often holding two jobs to support, nurture, and guide them. Guided by faith, purpose, and a deep passion for the arts, Rosemary embraced the arts as her calling. After retiring from the state of Connecticut, she co-founded Art Connection in Hartford, Connecticut, and later established Art for the Soul in Springfield, Mass. Through this work, she created far more than a gallery. She built a community. She uplifted and championed marginalized artists, helping them discover their purpose and helping them discover their gifts and walk confidently in their purpose. Known for a voice that could command a room and a heart that could hold a city, Rosemary never shied away from difficult conversations or hard work. Friends and colleagues often described her as a force of nature, unyielding in principle, yet endlessly generous in her spirit. Her light, her vision, and fierce belief in the transformative power of art will continue to shine through the countless lives she touched. Beyond the gallery walls, Rosemary was a devoted parent and grandparent, an avid traveler, a generous mentor to young creatives. She found joy in giving to her family, her community, and all who crossed her path. She poured her heart into her beloved raisins, her grand and great-grands, and her dear friends who became family. Known for her thoughtful spirit, kind heart, and fearless voice, she lived with grace, strength, and unshakable love. Affectionately known as Nana, she leaves to cherish her memory her grandchildren, Hassan Wazin Sultin, Aisha Hanan Sultan, and Aquana Decima Wells, her great-grandchildren, Amar Lorenzo Sultan, Ahmad Robert Sultan, Robin Anahi Washington, Robert Charles Washington, Khalila Ruth.

0: Toby Roach Zaire and Amir Dominique Wells, her brothers Willie Lee Williams Jr. and Daryl Leslie Williams, and her sister Ovelia Melvin. She also leaves a host of nieces, nephews, aunts, uncles, extended family, and community of artists, friends, admirers whose lives were enriched by her presence. She was welcomed into eternal peace by her beloved daughter, Kalila Sultan, and her brother, Harold Melvin. Though she departed this earthly life, Rosemary's spirit endures in love, art, and the hearts of all who were blessed to know her. And now for editorial commentary, Why Bud Williams Will Win Re-Election in September by Frederick A. Hurst. And there's a photograph of Frederick Hurst and Bud Williams at Take the Lead event, a collaboration between the five New England professional sports teams to combat racism and hate speech at Fenway Park in Boston, Mass, Thursday, September 28, 2017. File photo by Billy Weiss, Boston Red Sox. State Representative Bud Williams is an old friend of mine. In the past, we were warriors in the lonely foxholes of frustration together in Springfield, Massachusetts political wars in an effort to open up some of the barriers to the actual political power that only a few in Springfield enjoyed. Our battle started in the late 1960s and continued up to the beginning of the next century. Bud was a half a decade younger than me when I returned to Springfield in 1968 with a bachelor's degree from Howard University in Washington, D.C., shortly after Dr. Martin Luther King Jr.'s untimely assassination. I returned angry at King's assassination, infused with the philosophy of the Black Power movement, and determined to influence and organize the younger black folks of Springfield with the help of many of my own contemporaries. Bud was among those young people, and nearly a contemporary, although I didn't know him that well, he knew me. Bud was remotely involved in 1969 run for mayor that I took, and was actively involved in my 1975 or thereabouts run for city council. A few years after the council race, I left for a job in Chicago, and when I returned to Springfield in 1980 with a law degree and began practicing criminal law, Bud, who worked in the courthouse as a probation officer, relentlessly pressed me to get re-involved in Springfield politics, which I seriously did not want to do. Bud prevailed, and we went to war against an almost hopelessly locked-up status quo that considered it a sacred right to choose what should be in politically and economically and who should be out, and we were out. So we decided to fight for a new order, which I naively predicted would take only 6 years to take the mayor's office, mind you. We started with the late Mo Morris Jones, who had lost a previous race for city council that Bud managed. We won against all odds, but Mo did what Mo always wanted to do and joined the status quo, which included the late Ray Jordan, who was the sole representative of the black community who white folks recognized as its only meaningful leader. So we ran Marjorie Hurst for school committee. Although we all worked hard for Marjorie, as she did for herself, she came in fifth, one place short of the winning four, partly because Ray Jordan did not want a Hurst in office and worked to defeat her. And after a very public political brawl, which began when one of the sitting school committee members won a city council seat and resigned from the school committee, Marjorie failed in an effort to replace him when she lost a combined vote of the school committee and city council. Unlike now, back then a vacancy was filled by a combined vote of the city council and school committee. Although Marjorie won all of the school committee votes, she missed winning enough council votes by one vote. The late City Councilor Mo Morris Jones and then City Council President Frank Keough, at the request of Ray Jordan, maneuvered the council vote against her. We next ran Bud L. Williams, formerly referred to as Buddy Lee Williams, for City Council, and after four efforts, he won. And that's when I first sensed a change in a heretofore solid relationship. Things went down from there. It serves nobody's interest for me to go into a lot of the painful details. Suffice it to say, Bud was happy with his new role, and after a while, I was not. So we parted ways after decades of running up and down Boston Road in any kind of weather, every morning planning how we would counter political attacks and protect the economic progress we had made, which brings up the point of why I do not believe Bud Williams' challengers will defeat him. The daunting political fact that any challenger must overcome is that Bud enjoys the benefits of history, personally and politically. And the only way for a challenger to defeat him is to work extra hard, not just harder than Bud, but much, much harder. Bud was an extremely well-known long time before he entered the political realm. He was born and raised in a one-parent household in the North End until his struggling mother moved his family to Mason Square. Bud's father died young from natural causes. Bud was essentially a savvy street kid who roamed the streets of Springfield, spent much of his time at the boys' club and as a high school basketball star, and even more of his time making a street rep as a basketball player at DeBerry School playground and other venues. Bud knew poverty and rose above his humble beginnings while making enough close friends in the black community to last him a lifetime, and many in the white community, including the likes of Congressman Richie Neal and many other once equally struggling Irish and Italian politicians. To top things off, he was raised in the church and remains a staunch churchgoer. He and his wife, Dr. Gloria Williams, raised two kids and even now are raising grandkids together. Bud also earned his bachelor and master's degree and has a rich employment and entrepreneurial history. I think even Bud's most skeptical detractors must admit that few who have challenged him in politics can match his combined personal and political histories. There are many with similar histories, both among those who have challenged Bud and the many who won't dare, but few can match the range and scope of his experiences. Bud's political history began as close associate of the late state rep Ray Jordan. They parted ways, but Bud maintained close ties with the Irish politicians who associated with them. He ran Mo Jones' campaigns, participated in all of Marjorie Hearst's early campaigns, and the campaigns of other Ray Jordan challengers, including that of Carolyn Hurst McDonald, my sister, a novice politician who almost defeated Ray. Few knew that Bud and I also helped the late Ben Swan get elected in his race to replace Ray Jordan as state rep. Not even Ben Swan, by convincing the reluctant to get involved late president of the Republican to endorse Ben over Ray's chosen replacement. Ben won by a single-digit margin, either 3 or 7 votes. Finally, Bud ran for city council, served several terms as its president, and when the opportunity presented himself, he soundly defeated his challenger for the retired Ben Swan's seat, where he remains comfortably ensconced to this day. Ironically, the only person to challenge Ben Swan during his time as state rep was Bud L. Williams, while Bud has faced and, to his credit, defeated many challengers. I've had the opportunity to engage most of them, and I've delivered the same message, which is start early, work hard, fight. I cannot remember any one of Bud's challengers who started early, and I can remember only one who worked hard, Johnny Ray McKnight, and even he didn't work as hard as he should. Needless to say, if you don't start early, you cannot claim to have worked as hard as you should, no matter how hard you worked. What was clear in the last race was that McKnight benefited mostly from the fact that Bud hardly worked at all, which certainly will not be the case in September's election. By fight, I mean a political brawl. You cannot dance your way to a victory against an incumbent whom you're displeased with. Voters want to know why of your displeasure, and they want to know what you would do better and how, and they want to know your personal and political history and the substance of your claim to be a better choice than the incumbent. And even more, they want to be assured that you are unafraid to speak truth to power, a test that at least two of the three challengers have already wimped out on in writing. One thing I can assure you of, Bud Williams can fight. The only question is whether or not he will fight. And I must admit, after observing all the contenders over the years, the passive behavior of the folks who served before and since he became a state rep, those who are on the council or on the council and in the state house, and in those who intend to run against him this time, I've reconsidered my own prior judgment. Bud, with the exception of Ray Jordan, Justin Hurst, and a few others, stands out among them all, even in his worst moments. which is why I finally called Buttons. He and I had a long discussion, agreed that it's important for the good of Springfield and of Black community that we get past our differences and focus on the needs of the future, and especially the future of those who will follow us. Bud and I have always been civil with each other, but I remain disappointed that after a history of sometimes brutal struggle to get there, he appeared to become relatively passive in his city council job after an admirable start, and in his current state rep job. I expected more of him, which is why I went my way and he went his. But as of now, all that's in the past, partly because I've come to appreciate the inflexibility of Massachusetts state politics, in which survival is almost absolutely conditioned on compliance, where a few actually control and rule the others and are rewarded for following. Independent behavior is such a rarity that no one, it seems, in Hampden County delegation, in my opinion, can lay claim to it. White, Hispanic, Black, which is disappointing reality that suggests that I and others have judged Bud Williams too harshly by holding him to an impossible standard none of his colleagues hold themselves to. I now personally believe that we critics of Bud Williams' performance can be more influential with him as his supportive confidence rather than public critics. I'm sure he understands that we will continue to hold him to accountable as he should hold us voters to account as we all try to work out problems together as a more united community of experienced professionals who want to leave a meaningful legacy and who want to allow the Black Springfield community to have a meaningful opportunity at realizing its and heretofore elusive political legacy. It is certain that we have not gotten there by historically dividing our own votes, and as far as I'm concerned, we won't get there by dividing our votes four different ways among Bud and his three Black challengers, who are hampered by the fact that the three will likely cancel each other out and Bud will most likely win anyway. Needless to say, the current political condition of Springfield Black community gives new meaning to the old saying that about there being strength in unity, alarming urgency to the well-known biblical message that a house divided will not stand, which is why I've urged Bud and Justin Hurst to work more closely together to break the historical mold that has kept our community so divided that the best of our political destiny remains unrealized. All that having been said, for the first time in the many elections in which we made no overt endorsements for Bud's state representative position, we at Point of View endorse Bud Williams for state rep for the 11th Hampden District, and we urge others to vote for him in the upcoming September election. Finally, from the health section, Springfield Dementia Friendly Coalition celebrates June Brain Health Month with Springfield Dementia Friendly Coalition, Zelman Johnson Chair. We're happy to continue the celebration of Memory Sunday in its seventh year on Sunday, June 14th. 15 churches each year participate and use the pulpit's leadership on this day to highlight the awareness of dementia in our communities. As an effort in unity, each church reads Psalm chapter 23 as a prayer along with wearing the color purple. Please view an acknowledgement from Reverend Sean Giles, Pastor Alden Baptist Church, as he used his ministry to share information about dementia on YouTube, Springfield Dementia Friendly Coalition. Come out and see Days of Dementia, a play designed to further create awareness around dementia. Springfield Friendly Dementia Coalition and Dream Studios have partnered in bringing an original theatrical production exploring the emotional, spiritual, and communal impact of dementia on individuals and families. On Saturday, June 27th, from 3 to 5, join us at Hope Center for the Arts, where art helps us feel what statistics cannot. Doors open at 2:30 p.m. Admission's free, but registration is required at hopecenterforthearts.org or using the QR code. This year's Remembering Us Quilt 26 will be unveiled during this event. For more information about Springfield Dementia Coalition, follow us on YouTube, on Facebook, or by emailing us at Springfield Dementia Friendly Coalition. 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Thank you so much for listening.
1: Hi, I'm Linda. I'll be reading a magazine article from Real Simple, February-March 2026 issue, What's the Mattering? It's the basic human need to feel valued. It's also the opportunity to add value. Jennifer Braheny Wallace, author of the wildly popular book Never Enough, is here to elaborate, by Melissa Matthews. You matter, and you can help others feel like they matter too. These are the two biggest takeaways from Jennifer Braheny Wallace's latest book called, you guessed it, Mattering. We are in a loneliness epidemic, Wallace explains. At the root of this is a mattering gap. When people don't feel like they matter, they withdraw or isolate. According to Wallace, we can experience this mattering gap in big and small ways every single day. Think. You don't get the recognition at work that you were hoping for. You feel unseen during a group dinner, or your partner is taking you for granted. No thanks to any of that. Here's some of Wallace's tips to remind ourselves and others that we do in fact matter. Take a minute to reflect. At the end of each day, think about how it went. Pinpoint just one small way you contributed to someone else's life and write it down, Wallace says. Maybe you helped a neighbor shovel snow, or you made a colleague laugh with a silly joke, or maybe you can acknowledge that you handled a difficult conversation with patience and love. This kind of self-awareness builds our own internal sense of mattering, Wallace says. Save some nice notes. Wallace suggests making an impact file, which is simply a box where you store thank you notes or cards that people have written to you. A reader adorably calls it a smile file. On days when you feel like you don't matter, you can pull everything out and remember your value. Give specific thank yous. Mattering is also showing people that we appreciate them, Wallace says. Someone bought you a nice present. Try focusing on the giver and not just the gift. Instead of saying thank you for this beautiful sweater, you could say thank you for always being the kind of friend who knows me and knows what I like. You can do something similar after someone gives you advice. For instance, you can say, I tried your suggestion and this is the outcome. I am so grateful that you made time for me and gave me such wonderful guidance. Pay attention to the people you meet. In the book, Wallace writes about creating mattering spaces all around us. A mattering space is anything outside of our homes and workplaces where you can build community, she explains. This can be a coffee shop, the dog park, the gym, or anywhere you frequently visit. After my dad retired, he went to a restaurant once a week for lunch. He learned the staff's names and asked about their lives. Before his mother-in-law passed away, my dad stopped going to the restaurant for several weeks to help care for her. When he returned, the staff asked where he had been. The entire staff signed a sympathy card and presented it to him the following week. He had made the restaurant a mattering space because he tuned in, he got to know the staff, and they got to know him. Picture an invisible sign. Wallace has a challenge for herself that she suggests you steal. Imagine everyone you meet is wearing an invisible sign that reads, Tell me, do I matter? Of course you can respond with generosity and compassion. There's a hidden bonus in this. Every time we enforce someone else's value, we are reminded that we too are needed, valued, and capable of making a difference, Wallace says. So in reminding others that they matter, we confirm just how much we do too.
2: Hi, my name is Kathy, and I'll be reading from the May-June 2026 issue of Yankee Magazine. First up, Untamed and Unforgettable. On Maine's Bold Coast Trail, nature's wild beauty leads the way. It was a small lighthouse that eventually guided me back, jutting out into Cutler Harbor, a stubby green and white tower that served as a reminder it was time to turn for home. For hours, I'd been moseying through a patchwork of woods and meadows, edging close to dazzling rock-walled cliffs, and losing myself in the endless expanse of a soft blue Atlantic. It had been a good long while since I'd even seen another hiker, and except for the occasional fishing boat in the far distance, I seemed to have the entire Gulf of Maine to myself. Washington County, the easternmost county in the U.S., can fool you like that. Up and up you go, way past Portland, past Bar Harbor, through undiscovered little towns with million-dollar views before landing just south of the Canadian border. Here, amid all the woods and water, the crowds seem far away. But it's the area's Bold Coast Trail, a pristine and at times solitary trek along rugged ocean cliffs and through forests of spruce and fir that offers a walk you may never forget. The trail is some 3 decades old, and when you find it, you feel as though it's your own secret. After decades of private ownership and logging, this 2,200-acre swath of coastal land came under state control in 1989. 5 years later, a small band of builders cleared forest paths, laid out stone steps that gave access to lookout points, and built campsites above the rocky beach. When they were ready, National Guard helicoptered cedar planks for walkways through the bogs. Today, Cutler Coast Public Reserve land encompasses over 12,000 acres, and its trail network is laid out like a figure eight. The full loop covers almost 10 miles, while the shorter version is about half that. If you've got the stamina, the longer one is a worthy goal. For roughly 3.5 miles, you follow the coast, soaring above the water in places, finding your footing along the bony beachscape in others. Stopping points abound, from the clusters of pink sea roses, lupins, and other wildflowers dotting the land, to the pathways that lead visitors to the edge of the earth. Below, waves crash onto the shore. To the right and the left, slabs of giant rock rise hundreds of feet. A visit here is a commitment, not just of time, but of mindset. The Bold Coast beauty lies in its lack of polish. It's raw and untamed. Nature, as it's found here, hasn't been reduced to some pretty painting for visitors to come and gaze at. Instead, it encourages interaction, to work up a sweat, to get a little muddy, to dangle your feet atop a bluff. It's a bold idea indeed, but if you can slow down enough to do it, you just might discover that there are still some places where you truly can get away, by Ian Aldrich. The next article, Pop Stars. You may know Moxie, but don't miss a chance to sip these other New England crafted sodas as well, by Courtney Holland. Number 1, Vermont Sweetwater, in Pulteney, Vermont. Since 1993, Vermont Sweetwater co-owners Bob and Rich Munch have taste-tested every flavor around the kitchen table with friends and family, growing their line from one offering, maple seltzer, to 11. And while the company is a relatively new kid on the carbonated block, the brothers embrace tradition, producing their sodas on a restored 1940 crown cork and seal Dixie bottler. And their website, VermontSweetwater.com. The superlative sip, a full ounce of maple syrup goes into every 12-ounce bottle of maple soda, making for a caramelly, slightly woodsy quaff that's nice over ice. Number 2, Harmony Springs in Ludlow, Mass. The founders of this circa 1908 soda company moved operations from Northampton to Ludlow in 1948 for a very specific reason. More than 400 feet below the Yale Street factory is a spring-fed aquifer that supplies all the chilled water for Harmony Springs' 20-plus pop varieties, which range from the expected cola, ginger ale, lemon lime, to the surprising peach, pineapple, grape, and their website, drinkharmonysprings.com. And their little superlative sip, boasting herbal notes and anise on the nose, a Harmony Springs sarsaparilla is root beer's more sophisticated cousin. Number 3, Avery's in New Britain, Connecticut. When Patrick Moore was a kid, his dad used to pick up Avery's Birch Beer on his commute home from work in New Britain. Moore grew up to launch Simsbury's Hilltop Apiaries, and a collaboration with Avery's on a honey-sweetened flavor 5 years ago led to a full circle moment. Last summer, he took over the 122-year-old soda producer from retiring owner Rob Metz. It's more than just a soda, Moore says. It's nostalgia. And their website, drinkaverys.com. And their superlative sip, with a round, almost buttery flavor, Avery's popular cream soda cries out for an ice cream float. And number 4 is Yacht Club in North Providence, Rhode Island. Yacht Club is so Rhode Island. Not only has the same family run the company in North Providence for three generations, but each flavor shows pride of place with labels featuring Ocean State scenes painted by local artist Mike Bryce. Rose Island for blue raspberry, for example, or Warwick Neck for orange. But you don't have to be local to enjoy Yacht Club. Expats can score 12-packs online. YachtClubSoda.com is their website. And their superlative sip, reminiscent of Cherry Coke, the subtly sweet roady red, decked out with a Musquamicet State beach label, goes down smooth. And the last is Captain Eli's in Portland, Maine. In the mid-1990s, Fred Forsley pulled the first pints of root beer made from his dad Eli's recipe at his restaurant, Federal Jack's in Kennebunk. Fred also started Shipyard Brewing Company. It soon hit the drinks menu at other Maine bars and restaurants, and today Captain Eli's seven flavors, including that classic root beer, can also be found at grocery stores around New England and beyond. CaptainEli'sSoda.com is their website, and their superlative sip, a fizzy tribute to Vacationland state fruit, the Blueberry Pop, gives off tabletop pie vibes. The next article is Peak Perfection. These Tough Love 4,000-footers invite outdoorsy travelers to level up and enjoy the view, by Peter Andre Smith. New England's mountains have long attracted adventurers, none more so than the collection of 4,000-footers that span the northern half of the region. But what began in 1931 as a way to introduce climbers to more peaks in New Hampshire's White Mountains region, over two-thirds of the region's 4K club reside in the Granite State, eventually became the stuff of peak bragging. For the rest of us, these mountains deliver challenging but achievable terrain with unmatched views that you have to experience to appreciate. Here are six favorite 4,000-footers worth lacing up your boots for. Mount Adams, New Hampshire. The region's second highest peak offers a rocky, exposed ascent with stunning, vertiginous views. It's where you want to be to appreciate the region's highest peak, Mount Washington, a tremendous tree-covered mass of crumpled rocks, especially when you luck into a day with a nice inversion or crepuscular rays streaming down from the heavens. The authoritative Appalachian Mountain Club, known as AMC Guidebook, describes the King Ravine Trail as one of the most spectacular. Be warned, though, it's steep. The next one is Mount Lafayette, New Hampshire, part of the Franconia Ridge Loop and one of the most popular hikes in the Whites. This mountain's topographical prominence also makes it one of New England's 50 finest. Below the summit, the AMC maintains Green Leaf Hut, a rustic cedar shingle building that hosts up to 48 guests. The alpine meadow atop Lafayette resembles a windswept island off the coast of Scandinavia, only way, way up in the sky. With a breeze coming up from the valley, the place lifts the spirits, quiets the mind, and really does rise above the rest. The next one, Mount Moosalock, New Hampshire. This popular peak practically borders Vermont and offers another reminder that New Hampshire has the highest density of 4,000-foot peaks in New England, 48 of New England's 67 to be exact. On the trail up Moosalock and at its summit, you'll be able to appreciate the full scope. Vermont ridgelines, several smaller summits like Carr, Kineo, Sandwich, Dome, and farther east, all three of the major roller coaster ranges in New Hampshire, Kinsman followed by Franconia and the famously jagged Presidentials. And next is Mount Katahdin in Maine. Built by faulting and folding sediment, this peak remains an icon. It's one of the most obvious hikes in Maine and easily the most popular destination inside the 200,000-acre Baxter State Park, for good reason. The peak indisputably stands out for its beast of a climb and for its unparalleled views of the North Woods. You need a pass, and they sell out weeks in advance, so be sure to reserve a slot early. If you'd prefer not to share the busy summit, which doubles as the northern terminus of the Appalachian Trail, you can side quest to Hamlin Peak through an otherworldly tableland of alpine tundra. And next is Mount Reddington in Maine. Some people bag peaks to check a box off their list. To complete the New England 100 highest, you have to do some bushwhacking, because this 4,010-footer in Maine's Karabasset Valley lacks an official marked trail. It's a lesser beaten path, thus fulfilling the original intent of the list makers, and also a testament to what hiking much of New England is all about, long bouts of forest. You're enclosed by a dense tunnel much of the way up, so it's the getting there, and most likely the getting there all alone, that counts. And the last one, Mount Mansfield in Vermont. The highest of the state's four 4,000-footers, Mansfield is the destination in Stowe, with many routes to choose from, including an auto toll road winding up to the summit. Unlike higher peaks in Maine and in New Hampshire's Whites, you won't gaze out over seemingly unending wilderness. The views from Mansfield are pure Vermont, undulating dirt roads, farmhouses, and cleared fields, not to mention countless hills and towns. Aim your camera in any direction, and you'll be sure to bag a winner. And next, True North. New England photographer Kate Borgalt didn't need to travel the world to find her muse. It was right there in her own backyard. In the fall of 2009, Kate Borgalt was just a few weeks into her freshman year at University of Southern Maine in Portland when a teacher pulled her aside one day after class. With him was a collection of images she had made for his Intro to Photography course, and he was floored by how good they were. He asked me point blank, "Why aren't you pursuing photography?" she remembers. "It stopped me dead in my tracks. I didn't have an answer." But he was like, "You have it. This should be what you do with your life." In a way, it had been. She grew up near Bangor, guided by a mother who passed down her own love for taking pictures. Home life, pets, friends, Borgalt frequently had a camera in hand to document anything and everything around her. For me, a kid who was pretty shy, it was a way to connect with people and learn about the world, she says. Though Borgalt had developed a quiet confidence in her skills, that conversation with her teacher transformed what she believed was possible for herself. Not long after, she left the university and enrolled at Portland's renowned Salt Institute for Documentary Studies. Soon, she was a working photographer, shooting weddings and making images of the grand landscapes that have come to define her work. At her core, Borgalt is a New England adventurer, an avid hiker and backcountry skier. She lives with her young daughter, Fiona, on a 100-acre property in the middle of Maine's White Mountains region. Nearly two decades into her career, Borgalt has both remained close to home and made it the focus of her photography. "I know I'm biased, but I don't think there's any other place like it," said Borgalt, whose images have not only appeared in publications such as Yankee, but also led to collaborations with L.L. Bean and the Appalachian Mountain Club, among others. "You could be on the most beautiful rocky coastline, and then within a couple of hours, be on top of some mountain with the most breathtaking views. A lot of the work I've done is showing just how proud I am of where I come from," by Ian Aldrich. And the next article, Learning Potential, a dozen ideas for education vacations that let you bring home savvy instead of just souvenirs, by Courtney Hollins. There's nothing wrong with a summer vacation that simply leaves you with tan lines and ice cream fatigue, but what if you could walk away with fresh skills and a new or renewed passion for boat building, weaving, running, or sustainability? If that sounds like your kind of souvenir, check out these immersive New England trips that double as learning opportunities, most with room, board, and relaxation to boot. The answer to the age-old question, "What did you do this summer?" is about to become so much cooler. Go hog wild for birds on a Maine island. Birdwatching novices and fanatics alike will bliss out at Hog Island in Muskongas Bay, home to a rustic 90-year-old Audubon camp and more than 200 bird species, including nesting puffins, at nearby Eastern Egg Rock. Camps run from late May to mid-September, and while you can rack up bird sightings during a stay in this special place, it also provides a chance to disconnect, decompress, and really tune into nature that starts with a pontoon ride over from the mainland. Take the Mindful Birding Session for one, which features yoga, journaling, and forest bathing. That runs from August 30th to September 4th. Can't you just feel the stress winging away? BogusIsland.audubon.org. Next, find your way in the world of cheesemaking. What better place than Vermont, a small state with an outside impact on the U.S. artisan cheese scene, to try crafting wheels and wedges? 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Next, dance a jig or sing folk ballads in the forest. 1925, prominent philanthropist Helen Storrow, Boston Storrow Drive is named after her husband James, built a pavilion and new cabins and hosted the English Folk Dance Society's school on the 40 wooded acres she owned along Long Pond in Plymouth, Mass. More than a century later, her Pine Woods Camp, now on the National Register of Historic Places, is still the site of joyful, nonprofit-run dance and music sessions June through early September. During a week-long or weekend stay in rustic cabins, you might try contra or folk dancing, pub singing, Scottish reeling, or tango, followed by a community-wide shindig beneath the stars in the evening. This summer is Country Dance and Song Society's Sea Session, featuring songs in English and American dance inspired by the ocean. 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The village of Harrisville, New Hampshire, named a National Historic Landmark in 1977, is among the best-preserved industrial communities in the country. 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It's all boats all the time at the Wooden Boat School in Brooklyn, Maine, which began in 1981 as an extension of Wooden Boat magazine. While classes include construction fundamentals and core skills, of course, you can also fashion your own vessel from a kit with expert instruction, the ultimate souvenir, or choose from more esoteric but equally nautical classes such as naming and lettering boats and making a ship in a bottle. 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Or learn to sail aboard an already built cutter-rigged sloop. Talk about jumping in the deep end. Sailors of all levels can sharpen their seafaring skills on multi-day live aboard cruise with Morse Alpha Expeditions of Rockland, Maine. Passengers, up to 5 per expedition, participate in the daily duties that keep the Rocinante afloat, from cooking meals to changing sails, and learn about anchor techniques, knots, tides, and more, all while navigating heavily trafficked coastal Maine waters in unpredictable weather. At night, you'll sleep below deck in cozy bunks, unless it's your turn to keep watch, that is. And the next is Fly Fish, a legendary river with Orvis-endorsed pros. 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And next, take up the gauntlet and try your hand at falconry. Did you know that a Harris hawk has rounded wings and hunts in groups? Or that they engage in a rare practice called backstanding, in which they perch atop each other? Don a glove, then handle, fly, and get to know these fascinating birds of prey in a New England falconry-led class at Vermont's Woodstock Inn and Resort, which also offers an owl experience. 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And birding is just one of the Inn's passion pursuit programs. 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Sharpen tools, identify trees, and more to create a personalized itinerary, which also includes time to swim, hike, and wild harvest food to cook over a fire. 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The instructors are well-known working artists, and with small class sizes, 6 to 10 students, you'll get plenty of hands-on attention as you paint, sculpt, shape your masterpiece, snowfarm.org. And the last one is take your running to new heights in the Green Mountains. 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On this otherworldly 10-mile loop, you and your newfound running besties will chug up and down Vermont's rolling hills, past fields and forests, as the morning fog lifts from the valleys. And Craftsbury isn't kidding when it says, "We recover as hard as we run," in its Camp Festo. Non-cardio activities including massages, lake swims, even field trips, and naps are always encouraged. Craftsbury.com. And that's it for today. 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
1: Hi, I'm Linda. I'll be reading a magazine article from Better Homes and Gardens, July-August 2024 issue, by Katie Sullivan Morford. Glowy Skin from the Inside Out. A cleanser, moisturizer, and sunscreen have long been the gold standard of good skin care, but it turns out there's more to healthy skin. What you eat may matter just as much. Our skin is an organ, just like the heart, and the nutrients we eat can definitely influence overall wellness, explains Jennifer Burris, PhD, RD, adjunct professor at New York University. Research shows your diet can make a difference in so many skin conditions, including eczema and acne, and with signs of aging. An anti-inflammatory diet is the way to go, with an emphasis on minimizing added sugars and ultra-processed foods and maximizing gut-healthy ingredients. That approach may also help keep your immune system strong and your blood sugar steady, both of which play a role in good skin, says Robin Spangler, a functional dietitian and nutritionist. Take the first step toward great skin by working more of the following foods into your diet. Fiber-rich foods. If you're struggling with inflamed skin, it may be related to your gut health, Spangler says. Fiber is essential to gut bacteria to thrive and helps keep blood sugar stable. For women, aim for about 25 grams a day. For men, 38 grams. Try eat a fiber-rich breakfast such as oatmeal topped with raspberries and blueberries that can easily cover a third or more of your daily fiber needs. Add lentils or chickpeas tossed with olive oil and lemon juice to your lunch salad. Consider using pasta made with a whole grain and or legume, which has 2 to 3 times more fiber than white flour pasta. Fermented foods. Piling your plate with fermented foods is another way to nurture your good gut bacteria. Numerous studies have confirmed people with conditions like eczema, acne, and psoriasis have less diverse gut microbiomes than those without, Spangler says. Try using kefir or yogurt instead of milk in fruit smoothies. Add kimchi, pickled cabbage, or other pickled vegetables to sandwiches and tacos. Whisk a few teaspoons of white miso paste into your vinaigrette to boost flavor and good bacteria. Fatty fish. A review of the research found omega-3 fats, which are abundant in fatty fish, may help improve a range of skin conditions, including acne and dry skin, plus signs of aging. Try swap salmon for chicken or beef as your center of the plate protein. It's one of the richest sources of omega-3s. Add sardines to your next snack platter to enjoy with crackers and pickled vegetables. Keep canned tuna in your pantry to spoon onto salads or make sandwiches. Citrus fruits and other vitamin C-rich foods. Vitamin C helps your body produce collagen, which is important for healthy skin, particularly as you age. Vitamin C can also help in minimizing scarring and protecting against UV rays. Try, for a side dish, roast broccoli drizzled with olive oil and lemon juice. 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Instead of a dessert with added sugar, use fresh strawberries. 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Vitamin E may also help protect your skin against UV rays. Try with a sliced avocado, a squeeze of lemon, a dash of za'atar. 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
3: Good afternoon, everyone. This is Terry Wilson, and it'll be my pleasure to continue to read, as I usually do, from the Chicken Soup books. And I'm just going to read a couple of things from the Chicken Soup for the Mother's Soul, and then just Chicken Soup stories for the soul. Okay, The Chosen One. It was my all-time favorite story. We'd looked after kids for years, but after a while, they had to go back to their parents. Now we wanted our own baby, one we could keep forever. I was usually sitting on my mother's lap when she started the story, but as I got older, I liked to sit opposite her so I could watch her face. I'd seen some of these other kids in the photograph album. Black, brown, and white, looking wistful, staring straight ahead, leaning against the dog. In the most recent pages, laughing straight into the camera, was a plump, happy baby, and that was me. She'd continue. It was November 1947, and bitterly cold. In fact, it was the coldest winter for over 100 years. The train was already standing at the station when we got there, puffing out big clouds of steam. We hadn't been anywhere for years because of the war, so after we got in, we could hardly sit still. We were so excited. We didn't even mind the cold too much. It all looked so beautiful. It seemed as if the whole country had been frozen. It was white everywhere. My mother always stopped here and smiled, and I imagined a snowy fairyland, trees shrouded in ice, stalactites dripping from roofs, snowflakes in bright constellations on the train windows. At last, we arrived and took a bus to a big house. The matron was expecting us and gave us a cup of tea to warm up. Then she took us around. There were dozens and dozens of babies, roomfuls of them, boys and girls, some with fair hair, some with dark. There were blue-eyed babies and ones with brown eyes like yours. We looked around for a long time. There were so many, and lots of them were very pretty. Your dad and I just didn't know how we were going to choose. If I was sitting on her lap, she would squeeze me when, then, as she looked down, kissing the top of my head. If I was opposite, she would have a faraway look, lit up by the memory. I couldn't wait for the next bit and wriggled like a worm. Suddenly, she continued, we came into a new room, and there, in the second crib, we saw you. You were sniffling up at us as if we'd been waiting for us your whole life, and we knew immediately you were the one we wanted, that we'd been waiting for you too. We thought you were the prettiest one in the whole house, with your lovely brown skin and thick black hair. They told us your name was Susan, and you were 4 months old. Is this the one? Asked the matron, and we said, yes, this is definitely the one. We wrapped you up and went back to the station. On the train, people kept coming to us. Oh, what a lovely baby. Is she yours? They'd ask, and we'd say, yes, we just went to choose her. Well, they say, you chose the best one by the look of her. And we'd say, oh, yes, we did. I would snuggle down, scrunching my toes, feeling very special. Sometimes I even felt sorry for the children of ordinary births. For years, whenever we got on the train, I thought the couples we saw whispering together in the compartment were going off somewhere to get a baby of their own. We chose you. Must be the sweetest words in any language. And that was penned by Sue West. What a lovely story. Yes, and we just sort of feel for that winter cold that she was talking about. The next story is called The Day We Flew the Kites. String, shouted my brother, bursting into the kitchen. We need lots more string. It was Saturday. As always, it was a busy one. For 6 days shalt thou labor and do all thy work, was taken seriously back then. Outside, Father and Mr. Patrick next door were doing chores. Inside the two houses, Mother and Mrs. Patrick were engaged in spring cleaning. Such a windy March day was ideal for turning out clothes closets. Already woolens flapped on backyard clotheslines. Somehow the boys had slipped away to the back lot with their kites. Now, even at the risk of having Brother impounded to beat carpets, they had sent him for more string. Apparently, there was no limit to the heights to which kites would soar today. My mother looked at the sitting room, its furniture disordered for a Spartan sweeping. Again, her eyes wavered toward the window. Come on, girls. Let's take string to the boys and watch them fly the kites a minute. On the way, we met Mrs. Patrick laughing guiltily, escorted by her girls. There was never such a day for flying kites. God doesn't make two such days in a century. We played all our fresh twine into the boys' kites, and still they soared. We could hardly distinguish the tiny orange-colored specks. Now and then, we slowly reeled one in, finally bringing it, dipping and tugging to earth for the sheer joy of sending it up again. What a thrill to run with them to the right, to the left, and see our poor earthbound movements reflected minutes later in the majestic sky dance of the kites. We wrote wishes on slips of paper and slipped them over the string. Slowly, irresistibly, they climbed up until they reached the kites. Surely all wishes would be granted. Even our fathers dropped hoe and hammer and joined us. Our mother took their turn, laughing like schoolgirls. Their hair blew out their pompadours and curled loose around their cheeks. Their gingham aprons whipped about their legs. Mingled with our fun was something akin to awe. The grown-ups were really playing with us. Once I looked at Mother and thought, she looked actually pretty. And her over 40?

0: 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The material being read is the copyright property of the publications being read. Access to this program is solely for persons who cannot read the original printed version due to a visual impairment or other disability. By continuing to listen, you confirm that you have such a condition.
1: In a city apartment, trying to get some work out of the way, while my 3-year-old insistently cried her desire to go park and see ducks. "I can't go," I said. "I have this and this to do. And when I'm through, I'll be too tired to walk that far." My mother, who was visiting us, looked up from the peas she was shelling. "It's a wonderful day," she offered. "Really warm, yet there's a fine, fresh breeze. It reminds me of the day we flew kites." I stopped in my dash between stove and sink. The locked door flew open, and with it, a gush of memories. I pulled off my apron. "Come on," I told my little girl. "You're right. It's too good a day to miss." Another decade passed. We were in the aftermath of a great war. All evening, we had been asking our return soldier, the youngest, Patrick Boy, about his experiences as a prisoner of war. He had talked freely, but now for a long time, he had been silent. What was he thinking of? What dark and dreadful things? "Say," a smile twitched his lips, "do you remember?" "No, of course you wouldn't. It probably didn't make the same impression on you as it did on me." I hardly dared speak. Remember what? "I used to think of that day a lot in POW camp, when things weren't too good. Do you remember the day we flew the kites?" Winter came, and the sad duty of a call of condolence on Mrs. Patrick, recently widowed. I dreaded the call. I couldn't imagine Mrs. Patrick facing life alone. We talked a little of my family and her grandchildren and the changes in the town. Then she was silent, looking down at her lap. I cleared my throat. Now I must say something about her loss, and she would cry. When she looked up, Mrs. Patrick was smiling. "I was just sitting here thinking," she said. "Henry had such fun that day. Francis, do you remember the day we flew the kites?" Francis Fowler wrote that. And sometimes I guess we do just have to take time to have fun. We get so wrapped up, and I think this was a beautiful story to remind us that sometimes it's more important to pause and have a little fun. I'm going to read a few little comments about stories. A story may illuminate our relationship to others, encourage compassion, create a sense of wonder, or sanction the concept, we are all in this together. A story can make us ponder why we are here. A story may shock us into recognizing a new truth, provide a new perspective, a new way to perceive the universe. The word story comes from storehouse. So a story is a store or a storehouse. Things are actually stored in the story, and what tends to be stored there is its meaning. And we really don't learn anything from our experience. We only learn from reflecting on our own experience. A disciple once complained, "You tell us stories, but you never reveal their meaning to us." The master replied, "How would you like it if someone offered you fruit and chewed it up for you before giving it to you?" And I think that is why I enjoy, and it is

0: Our gift to you, our story reading. Again, before I go on, I would like to say, if you enjoy the stories that we read, why don't you give the radio reading a little call and tell them how much you're enjoying the stories. Okay, on to another story. Compassion is in the eyes. It was a bitter cold evening in Northern Virginia many years ago. The old man's beard was glazed by winter's frost while he waited for a ride across the river. The wait seemed endless. His body became numb and stiff from the frigid north wind. He heard the faint, steady rhythm of approaching hooves galloping along the frozen path. Anxiously, he watched as several horsemen rounded the bend. He let the first one pass by without an effort to get his attention. Then another passed by, and another. Finally, the last rider neared the spot where the old man sat like a snow statue. As this one drew near, the old man caught the rider's eye and said, "Sir, would you mind giving an old man a ride to the other side? There doesn't appear to be a passageway by foot." Reining his horse, the rider replied, "Sure thing, hop aboard." Seeing the old man was unable to lift his half-frozen body from the ground, the horseman dismounted and helped the old man onto the horse. The horseman took the old man not just across the river, but to his destination, which was just a few miles away. As they neared the tiny but cozy cottage, the horseman's curiosity caused him to inquire, "Sir, I noticed that you let several other riders pass by without making an effort to secure a ride. Then I came up and you immediately asked me for a ride. I'm curious why, on such a bitter winter night, you would wait and ask the last rider. What if I had refused and left you there?" The old man lowered himself slowly down from the horse, looked the rider straight in the eyes, and replied, "I've been around these parts for some time. I reckon I know people pretty good." The old timer continued, "I looked into the eyes of the other riders and immediately saw there was no concern for my situation. It would have been useless even to ask them for a ride. But when I looked into your eyes, kindness and compassion were evident. I knew then and there that your gentle spirit would welcome the opportunity to give me assistance in my time of need." Those heartwarming comments touched the horseman deeply. "I am most grateful for what you have said," he told the old man. "May I never get too busy in my own affairs that I fail to respond to the needs of others with kindness and compassion." With that, Thomas Jefferson turned his horse around and made his way back to the White House. Isn't that great? Boy, talk about a fine, fine man and a great president. Warm in your heart. It was a bitterly cold Denver morning. The weather was very unpredictable. First, a warming trend gave the snow a chance to melt and run away, slipping from sight into the storm drains or running silently along the curbs, across side yards, and under fences to the low-lying areas where it completed its vanishing act. Then the cold returned with a vengeance, bringing yet another coat of the white powdered precipitation, freezing what little remained from winter's previous blast and hiding it, an icy trap for street people. This was a day for staying home, for having a cold and waiting for Mom to bring a cup of soup. It was a day for listening to the all-news radio and imagining the possibility of being snowbound without being too inconvenienced. That was the way the day was supposed to be. I had a job speaking at the Denver Convention Center to a couple hundred other people who, like me, were unable to have the sniffles and stay home for Mom to bring us soup. Instead, we gathered at the convention center, unable to do more about the weather than to talk about it. I needed a battery for my wireless microphone. What a lousy time to have gotten lazy. I had failed to pack a spare. There was no choice, really. I needed a battery. So I headed into the wind, head bowed down, collar up, shuffling in two thin dress shoes. Each step brought my thin suit pants close to my backside. The material was cold and reminded me that my mother would have never let me out of the house had she known I had dressed so foolishly. Around the corner, I spotted a sign announcing that a 7-Eleven convenience store was within sight. If I walked quickly and lengthened my stride, I could reach the front door and shelter from the brisk wind without drawing a breath of lung-burning air. People who live in Denver like to play with outsiders by telling them that winter in Denver means enduring a pleasant kind of cold. It's a much drier kind of cold, report the Denver folks. When their relatives ask how they like life in the mile-high city, drier my foot. It's cold enough to give the famous brass monkey reason to move. And humidity, or the lack of it, doesn't seem all that important when gusts of 40 mile an hour Arctic reminders are blowing against your backside. Inside the 7-Eleven were two souls. The one behind the counter wore a name badge saying she was Roberta. Judging by her appearance, Roberta probably wished that she were home bringing hot soup and soothing words to her own little one. Instead, she was spending her day manning an outpost for commerce in a nearly abandoned downtown Denver. She would be a beacon, a refuge for the few who were foolish enough to be out and about on a day so cold. The other refugee from the cold was a tall, elderly gentleman who seemed comfortable with his surroundings. He was in absolutely no hurry to step back through the front door and risk sailing through the town at the mercy of the wind and ice-covered sidewalks. I couldn't help but think that that gentleman had lost his mind or his way. To be out on such a day, shuffling through the merchandise of a 7-Eleven, the man must be completely daft. I didn't have time to be concerned with an old man who had taken leave of his senses. I needed a battery, and there were a couple hundred important people who had things left to do with their lives waiting for me back at the convention center. We had a purpose. The old man somehow found his way to the counter ahead of me. Roberta smiled. He said not a single word. Roberta picked up each of his meager purchases and entered each amount into the cash register. The old man had dragged himself into the Denver morning for a lousy muffin and a banana. What a sorry mistake that was. For a muffin and a banana, a sane man could only wait until spring and then perhaps enjoy the opportunity to saunter the streets when they had returned to reasonableness. Not this guy. He had sailed his old carcass into the morning as if there were no tomorrow. Perhaps there would be no tomorrow. After all, he was pretty old. When Roberta had figured the total, a tired old hand fished deep into the trench coat pocket. Come on, I thought. You may have all day, but I have things to do. The fishing hand caught a change purse as old as the man himself. A few coins and a wrinkled dollar bill fell onto the counter. Roberta treated them as though she were about to receive a treasure. When the meager purchase had been placed into a plastic bag, something remarkable happened. Although not a word had been spoken by her elderly friend, an old tired hand slowly extended over the counter. The hand trembled, then steadied. Roberta spread the plastic handles on the bag and gently slipped them over his wrist. The fingers that dangled into the space were gnarled and spotted with the marks of age. Roberta smiled larger. She scooped up the other tired old hand, and in an instant she was holding them both, gathered in front of her brown face. She warmed them, top and bottom, then sides. She reached and pulled the scarf that had flown nearly off his broad but stooped shoulders. She pulled it close around his neck. Still, he said, not a single word. He stood as if to cement the moment in his memory. It would have to be last at least until tomorrow, when he would once again shuffle through the cold. Roberta buttoned a button that had eluded the manipulation of his old hands. She looked him in the eye and with a slender finger mockingly scolded him. "Now, Mr. Johnson, I want you to be very careful." She then paused ever so slightly for emphasis and added sincerely, "I need to see you in here tomorrow." With those last words ringing in his ears, the old man had his orders. He hesitated, then turned, and one tired foot, shuffling barely in front of the other, he moved slowly into the bitter Denver morning. I realized then that he had not come in search of a banana and a muffin. He came in to get warm in his heart. I said, "Wow, Roberta, that was really some customer service. Was that your uncle or a neighbor or someone special?" She was almost offended that I thought that she only gave such wonderful service to special people. To Roberta, obviously and apparently, everyone is special. That was penned by Scott Gross. You must give time to your fellow man, even if it's a little thing. Do something for others, something for which you can get no pay, but the privilege of doing it. And that was stated by Albert Schweitzer. President Abraham Lincoln visited hospitals to talk with the wounded soldiers during the Civil War. Once, doctors pointed out a young soldier who was near death, and Lincoln went over to his bedside. "Is there anything I can do for you?" asked the president. The soldier obviously didn't recognize Lincoln, and with some effort, he was able to whisper, "Would you please write a letter to my mother?" A pen and paper were provided. The boy said, "My dearest mother, I was badly hurt while doing my duty. I'm afraid I'm not going to recover. Don't grieve too much for me, please. Kiss Mary and John for me. May God bless you and father." The soldier was too weak to continue, so Lincoln signed the letter for him and added, "Written for your son by Abraham Lincoln." The young man asked to see the note and was astonished when he discovered who had written it. "Are you really the president?" he asked. "Yes, I am," Lincoln replied. Then he asked if there was anything else he could do. "Would you please hold my hand?" the soldier asked. "It will help me to see me through the end." In the hush room, the tall, gaunt president took the boy's hand in his and spoke warm words of encouragement until death came. Oh, I'm sorry. I did get a little emotional there. because it's just lovely when even people as great as presidents can take time out. It was, again, my pleasure. This is Terry Wilson having read for you. I look forward to being back next week. Please have a wonderful evening. Have a wonderful week. And until then, I wish you nothing but good things.
1: Hi, I'm Joan. Today we begin with the rescue cat who cycled around the world, Dean and Nala's story. This is by Dean Nicholson. It was published May 15th, 2026. What began as a solo cycling trip around the world turned into something completely unexpected after one tiny kitten changed the course of the journey forever. Since then, Dean and Nala have traveled across countries together, building a global community through their honest, heartwarming look at life on the road. Next, Dean shares more about their travels, their connection, and the reality of adventuring the world with a rescue cat by his side. Here's Dean. How it all began. I'm originally from Scotland and set off on a cycling trip around the world. At the start, creating content was really just a way to keep friends and family updated. But once Nala came into my life, everything changed. People connected with our story, and it naturally grew into something much bigger, sharing not just travel, but companionship, animals, and the ups and downs of this lifestyle. I found Nala as a tiny kitten on the side of the road in Bosnia. Or, in fact, Nala found me as she was chasing me, trying to get my attention. At first, my thoughts were to find her a home, but she was attached to my side straight away and loved being on the bike, so we just continued the travels together. From that moment on, she became part of the journey, and people instantly connected with her. She kind of stole the show. I'd describe our content as real, raw, and heartwarming, with a bit of chaos thrown in. Life on the road together. There wasn't really a big decision to travel with Nala. It just happened naturally. She trusted me and settled into the bike life straight away. We've now traveled through multiple countries across Europe together. And honestly, there is no set number for how many more we plan to visit. It's more about the journey than ticking boxes. One of the biggest challenges when traveling the world with a cat, especially on a bike, is the weather. Making sure she's always comfortable. I'm prepared for most scenarios, but it's always something you need to keep an eye on and plan for. It's hard to pick a favorite place we've been to, because every destination has something special. But I've always loved the quieter areas where nature feels untouched and we can just set up camp and relax together. I don't really have a least favorite place because there's always something nice about wherever we are. Some of the most memorable moments from our travels are actually the simple ones. Finding a quiet spot by the water, setting up the hammock, and just watching Nala explore. One moment that really stands out was kayaking with Nala in Greece. She ran and jumped onto the kayak to join me, which I never thought a cat would do. Meet Nala. Nala is incredibly curious and confident for a cat. Nothing really fazes her. New places, new people, or new animals. But at the same time, she's really affectionate and always wants to be close. That mix makes her perfect for this lifestyle. She also has plenty of funny quirks. She loves climbing into places she definitely shouldn't be, like bags or handlebars or random boxes. And she's got this routine of scouting out every new place like she owns it, before eventually coming back for a cuddle after she's explored everything. A typical day for us is pretty simple. We'll cycle for a few hours, stop somewhere, and let Nala explore while I rest or film. Then we'll eventually find some place to sleep, sometimes wild camping, sometimes somewhere more sheltered. It is a simple lifestyle, but every day feels different. Here's a reality of traveling with a pet. One of the biggest realities of having a pet while living this way is the responsibility. You don't really get to switch off. You always have to think ahead and make sure they're safe and happy no matter what. Nala has taught me a lot over the years, especially patience. I was thinking about this recently while sitting in long grass, waiting for Nala to finish hunting mice while I was ready to cycle again. You need to be very patient if you're traveling with a cat. She's also shown me how adaptable animals can be when they feel safe and loved. You don't need a perfect environment, just trust. Building a community. Through our content, we've built a really supportive and positive community. A lot of people might initially follow for the travel photos and videos, but they stay because of the connection with Nala, with the journey, and with the lifestyle. Some of the messages that stay with me the most are from people saying the videos help them through difficult times. You never really realize how much a simple clip can mean to someone until they tell you. I also try to use our platform to support animal welfare where I can and encourage people to adopt rather than shop. Nala's story itself is a good example of that. We've also recently become a registered charity called Nala's Ark. Here's a quick fire with Dean and Nala. According to Dean, Nala can best be described in three words: curious, confident, and affectionate. And when it comes to who's really in charge, definitely Nala. Their favorite thing to do together is simple: finding a quiet spot in nature and slowing down for a while. After years of traveling together, it's those peaceful moments away from the noise of everyday life that still matter most. Here are some final thoughts. For anyone thinking about getting a pet, my biggest advice would be to make sure you're truly ready for the responsibility. It's not just the fun parts, it's a long-term commitment. And for aspiring pet creators, I'd say just be real. People connect with authenticity way more than perfection. You don't need fancy gear. Just tell your story. At the end of the day, I think the biggest thing I've learned through all of this is to enjoy the small moments. They're the ones that matter most, both in travel and with pets. You can follow our journey, remember that's Dean and Nala, on Instagram, YouTube, and Facebook at 1 bike, B-I-K-E, 1 world, at 1bike1world. Here's a little bit about Dean Nicholson, the author and the bicyclist. Dean Nicholson is a Scottish adventurer, author, and social media personality best known for his inspiring journey around the world on a bicycle, accompanied by a stray cat named Nala. Together, Dean and Nala cycle through multiple countries, capturing the hearts of millions on platforms like Instagram and YouTube under the name, here it comes again, 1 bike, 1 world, 1bike1world. Their story stands out not just for its adventure, but for its themes of kindness, companionship, and resilience. The cat biting mistakes most owners make, and what works instead. Dan Seymour wrote this, and it was published May 13, 2026 in Catster magazine. Cat bites sent more than 400,000 people to emergency rooms in the U.S. each year. Not scratches, bites. And the reason they're so medically serious has nothing to do with how hard the cat bites. It's about what's in a cat's mouth and what happens once those small, deep punctures seal shut. Most cat owners know biting is a problem they should address. Fewer know that the way most people instinctively respond to being bitten actually makes it worse. And almost nobody thinks to ask why their cat is biting in the first place, which is where any real fix has to start. Why do cats bite? It's rarely random. Cats don't bite out of nowhere. There's always a reason, even when it doesn't look like one from the outside. Kittens bite mainly through play. In a litter, rough play teaches social boundaries. Biting too hard gets a sharp reaction from a sibling, and the kitten learns to moderate. When kittens are separated from their litters too early, they miss that feedback, and the habit transfers to their humans instead. What feels like innocent play nipping at 8 weeks becomes a genuinely painful problem at 8 months. Adult cats bite for a wider range of reasons. Attention seeking is one of them. When a cat is hungry, bored, or wants contact, biting is an effective way to get a response. And if it works even occasionally, the cat learns to keep using it. Territorial assertion and overstimulation are also common triggers. Many cats have a limit to how much handling they'll tolerate, and they will give warning signals before biting. The problem is that humans often miss or ignore those signals until the bite happens. Fear and stress are significant contributors. A cat in a cortisol-driven fight-or-flight state will bite defensively. And if biting has previously gotten them out of something unpleasant, such as nail clipping or a vet visit, they remember that and they use it again. Pain is a cause that owners frequently overlook. A cat that bites suddenly when you touch a specific spot may have an injury or internal condition that you can't see. If biting behavior is new and unprovoked, ruling out a medical cause at the vet before attempting any behavior training is the right move. What makes cat biting worse? Before we get to what works, it's worth knowing what doesn't, because some of the most common responses to cat biting actually reinforce the behavior. First, pulling your hand away sharply is the single most counterproductive thing you can do when a cat bites. It mimics prey trying to escape, which triggers the cat's instinct to bite down harder. Instead, push your hand gently toward the cat's mouth. It sounds wrong, but it catches them off guard and usually prompts them to release. Shouting or physical punishment frightens cats and damages your relationship without teaching them anything useful. Shouting can be read as rough play and reinforces the behavior. Physical punishment can trigger stress-related problems, including withdrawal and litter box avoidance. Punishment doesn't work on cats the way it might on other animals. Using your hands or feet as play objects, even occasionally, teaches the cat that hands are fair targets. They will act on that lesson at unpredictable moments. This includes letting kittens play bite because it seems harmless when they're small. This behavior doesn't go away as they grow. And finally, inconsistent responses across the household undermine any training. If one person exits the room every time a bite happens and another laughs it off and keeps playing, the cat receives mixed signals and the biting continues. Everyone needs to respond the same way every time. Visitors should be briefed as well. So what actually stops cat biting? Well, here's one. Leave immediately after a bite. After gently pushing your hand toward the cat's mouth to prompt release, leave the scene. Don't shout, don't shove, don't engage. Simply leaving consistently every single time sends the clearest message the cat can receive. Biting stops all play and all attention immediately. Do this too. Redirect to appropriate toys before biting happens. Keep a variety of interactive toys available so the cat doesn't lose interest. The goal is to redirect the urge to pounce towards something appropriate before the cat even gets to your hand. Wand toys, kick toys, and puzzle feeders all give cats an outlet for their predatory instincts. And do use positive reinforcement. When your cat uses a soft paw instead of biting, redirects to a toy, or solicits attention without nipping, reward that immediately with a treat, calm praise, or brief affection. You're teaching them that the gentler behavior gets them what they want. Keep your cat's routine consistent. Cats act out when bored, understimulated, or stressed by changes in their environment or schedule. Predictable mealtimes, regular play sessions, and a private retreat space reduce the baseline anxiety that often underlies biting. Mental stimulation is part of this too. A cat that has had enough outlets for its predatory instincts during the day is far less likely to redirect that energy onto you in the evening. And if nothing is working, consult a vet. If the biting is severe, sudden, or not responding to training, see a vet. Pain, illness, and unresolved stress all show up as aggression. A vet can rule out medical causes and recommend calming supplements or other interventions if anxiety is a significant factor. And here's what to do if you get bitten. Cat bites are more medically serious than they look. The punctures are small, close over quickly, and trap bacteria inside. Pasteurella multicida is present in 70 to 90% of cats and is one of the most common culprits in bite infections. If bitten, press on the wound to encourage flushing. Wash thoroughly with soap and water. Dry and dress it and see a doctor. Watch in the following days for swelling, redness, oozing, increasing pain, or fever. Any of those signs means the infection is spreading and needs prompt treatment. It takes time and consistency to change a cat's biting habits, but it is very achievable at any age with the right approach. That advice was authored by Dan Seymour. Dan has been working in the pet world for over 4 years, covering cats, dogs, and all other pets in between. Dan is originally from London, and he now travels and works remotely, which unfortunately means no pets at home, but it gives him plenty of opportunities to fuss over other people's furry friends. More wonderful cat stories next week. Same time, same place. Bye.
2: Hi, this is Johanna with an article from Dogster Magazine. Ask Dr. Paula. Help, my dogs are overweight. Dr. Paula, both of my dogs are overweight. Tucker, our 10-year-old lab mix, has arthritis, and Mitch, our 7-year-old lab, is just overweight. What is the best diet dog food I can use for both? Signed, Lisa. Hello, Lisa. You are absolutely on the right track, focusing on diet, because for both Tucker and Mitch, nutrition is one of the most powerful tools you have. In overweight dogs, especially Labradors, excess fat is like carrying a heavy backpack all day. It places constant stress on the joints, worsens inflammation, and accelerates arthritis. The most effective approach is a calorie-controlled, high-protein weight management diet designed to reduce body fat while preserving muscle. These diets have reduced fat, increased fiber to help them feel full, and enough protein to support muscle during weight loss, which is essential for joint stability and mobility. Diets formulated for large breed weight management are particularly helpful because they balance lower calories with nutrients like glucosamine and omega-3 fatty acids to support both satiety and joint health. For Tucker, the arthritis adds another important layer. Diets enriched with omega-3 fatty acids, specifically EPA and DHA, help modulate joint inflammation and improve mobility over time. Dogs with osteoarthritis fed these diets show improved weight bearing and comfort, which translates into better daily movement and quality of life. On top of that, weight loss itself plays a key role in arthritis management, since reducing body weight decreases the load placed on joints and improves function. In practical terms, choose a veterinary weight management formula that includes joint support nutrients, measure portions based on their ideal weight, and keep treats minimal. Feeding both dogs the same diet is perfectly appropriate as long as Tucker's joint needs are supported. When the nutrition is right, their bodies can move more comfortably and efficiently, making each day easier for them. Kind regards, Dr. Paula. Help! My dog gets itchy anal glands. Hi, Dr. Paula. My shorty Jack Russell Terrier gets anal glands that itch, which leads to a vet visit every 2 to 3 weeks. She's 8 years old and has a healthy diet plus vitamins. I've tried Gland X, which doesn't work. We tried pumpkin for more fiber, but still the same results. Any suggestions you may offer my girl? Thank you, Stella. Hi, Stella. I can hear how frustrating this is, especially when you are already doing the right things. When anal glands are filling and causing irritation every couple of weeks, it usually means the issue is not just fiber, but how the glands are emptying or what is affecting the anal sac environment. In many dogs, especially smaller breeds like Jack Russell Terriers, the ducts can be narrow or inefficient. So even with good stool quality, they do not empty properly. On top of that, underlying inflammation from allergies, most commonly environmental or dietary, can increase gland secretions and make them thicker, almost like trying to squeeze toothpaste through a partially blocked tube. Since fiber supplements and general diet adjustments have not helped, the next step is to look a bit deeper. A targeted diet trial using a hydrolyzed or novel protein veterinary diet for 6 to 8 weeks can help determine if food sensitivity is contributing, even in dogs that seem otherwise healthy. At the same time, your veterinarian may consider evaluating the gland contents for infection or abnormal cells, because chronic impaction can sometimes lead to low-grade infection that keeps the cycle going. Some dogs also benefit from adding specific types of fiber, like psyllium, rather than pumpkin, as it forms a more consistent stool that can apply better pressure to the glands during defecation. If this pattern continues despite these steps, there are additional options that are very effective. Regularly scheduled expressions before discomfort starts can help break the cycle. And in recurrent cases, procedures like anal sac flushing or infusion with medication can reduce inflammation and recurrence. As a last resort, surgical removal is considered, but only when all medical options have been exhausted. Since it carries its own risks in a situation like this, a complete review of her full history and fine-tuning the plan is important, so you are not just reacting every few weeks, but actually getting ahead of the problem. I hope this helps, Dr. Paula. This has been Johanna with an article from Dogster Magazine. Thanks for listening. Take care.
3: Hi, this is Dondi with Valley Eye Radio, and I will be reading an article from National Geographic entitled Ball Lightning, Weird, Mysterious, Perplexing, and Deadly. This was written by Christina Nunez and published March 5th, 2019. The strange phenomenon of ball lightning appears during thunderstorms and has been known to break through windows with nasty results. Instances of ball lightning, glowing electric orbs in the sky, have captivated and mystified us for centuries. The bizarre phenomenon, also known as globe lightning, usually appears during thunderstorms as a floating sphere that can range in color from blue to orange to yellow, disappearing within a few seconds. It's sometimes accompanied by a hissing sound and an acrid odor. Lightning in general is an electrical discharge caused by positive and negative imbalances within clouds themselves or between storm clouds and the ground. A lightning flash can heat the air around it to temperatures 5 times hotter than the sun's surface. The heat causes surrounding air to rapidly expand and vibrate, which creates thunder. Is ball lightning real? One of the first recorded sightings of ball lightning occurred in 1638 when a, quote, great ball of fire came through the window of an English church. That and other early accounts suggest that ball lightning can be deadly. At least one study has theorized that about half of all ball lightning sightings are hallucinations caused by the magnetic fields during storms. That said, scientists seem to agree ball lightning is real, even if they don't yet fully understand what causes it. Researchers from Lanzhou, China's Northwest Normal University, inadvertently recorded a ball lightning event while studying a 2012 thunderstorm using video cameras and spectrometers. The ball appeared just after a lightning strike and traveled horizontally for about 10 meters, 33 feet. The spectrometer detected silicon, iron, and calcium in the ball, all of which were also present in the local soil. What causes ball lightning? The Lanzhou researchers' paper supports the theory that ball lightning results from a ground strike that creates a reaction between oxygen and vaporized elements from the soil. This ionized air, or plasma, is the same condition that enables St. Elmo's fire, the stationary glow that is sometimes confused with ball lightning. The presence of glass may generate ball lightning, according to another theory published in 2012. Atmospheric ions could pile up at the surface of a window, producing enough of an electrical field on the other side to generate a discharge. Another study, published in 2016, suggests that microwave radiation produced when lightning strikes the ground could become encapsulated in a plasma bubble, resulting in ball lightning. Ball lightning has also been associated with earthquakes. The rare flashes of light sometimes seen around earthquakes can take many forms: bluish flames that appear to come out of the ground at ankle height, quick flashes of bright light that resemble regular lightning strikes, except they originate from the ground instead of the sky, and the floating orbs known as ball lightning. In a 2014 study of earthquake lights, researchers concluded that certain rocks tend to release electrical charges when a seismic wave hits, sparking colorful displays of light. Aiming to understand how ball lightning happens, scientists have tried to recreate it. In 2006, researchers at Israel's University of Tel Aviv created a laboratory version of ball lightning using a microwave beam. In 2018, quantum physicists demonstrated a synthetic, knotted magnetic field that mirrors and possibly helps explain ball lightning. But despite all these investigations and lab experiments, ball lightning still refuses to be pinned down. Scientists say they have much to learn about this mysterious phenomenon. This has been Dondi with Valley Eye Radio, reading this very interesting article about ball lightning. I hope you enjoyed it. Have a wonderful day. Bye-bye.

Hello, my name is Elizabeth Ingber with the Talking Information Center. This is the Wednesday, June 3rd, 2026 edition of the New York Times. DNC 2024 Election Autopsy. In her memoir, Jill Biden is a watchful spouse who did not always speak up. The former First Lady's new book reflects an insular White House where loyalty was prized, and President Joseph R. Biden Jr.'s feelings were prioritized over health concerns, by Katie Rogers. Jill Biden knew something was wrong before her husband ever took the debate stage. In her memoir, View from the East Wing, released on Tuesday, the former First Lady wrote that she did a double take when she saw President Joseph R. Biden Jr. just before the debate against Donald J. Trump in June 2024. She wrote that her husband of 47 years looked like he was made of clay, strangely monochromatic. She said nothing, and on that night, in Atlanta, she let her belief in her husband override her instincts. Oh God, she wrote of watching Mr. Biden implode on stage minutes later. Will people watching assume this is how he is all the time? Well, yes, this was precisely what legions of Americans had assumed was happening behind closed doors. By the time the debate night arrived, polls had long shown that voters believed Mr. Biden was too old to hold his office. His public appearances were tightly controlled. He was physically declining, in part from a broken foot that had not healed correctly. In her telling, by the time Dr. Biden got a glimpse of what others had long seen, it was too late. In any case, as she lays out in the book, she did not discuss her husband's health with him, writing that it's always been the nature of our relationship that we have maintained a veil of discretion around personal health. This is a very curious policy, given that the Biden family lost its young North Star, Beau Biden, to brain cancer in 2015, and that the family weathered multiple brain aneurysms that Mr. Biden had suffered decades earlier. This don't ask, don't tell practice, she wrote, is also a reason they avoided speaking about the addiction issues of the other son, Hunter Biden, until he wrote a memoir about them. This practice also does not quite square with Dr. Biden's input on other matters surrounding her husband's health. When Mr. Biden was president, she wrote, she supported releasing the results of cognitive tests to quiet speculation about her husband's mental faculties. She said she was overruled by other members of Mr. Biden's inner circle. If there were any additional belated doubts, she does not use her book to dwell on them. Had he grown too old for the job, and I had not noticed, she wrote of another point, as Mr. Biden was contemplating ending his campaign. I did not think so, but could I be objective enough to be sure? This is one of several questions Dr. Biden has raised in her book. Instead of offering direct answers, she maintains that raising important questions to her husband or finding the answers herself was simply not her place. As she promotes her book, journalists have pushed her to fill in the blanks. During an interview on the Today Show on Monday, the anchor Craig Melvin asked her if she would have encouraged Mr. Biden to drop out if she could go back in time. As I look back,
Would I want to put Joe through the hurt and the pain that we felt during that time? Never, she told him. It was so hurtful. When they write memoirs, as first ladies have done for over a century, the stories generally reflect the nature of the White House they served and protect the men they stood beside. Nancy Reagan scorched the earth and hit back at critics with her pointedly titled memoir, My Turn. With Living History, Hillary Clinton wrote about her husband's relationship with an intern while skimming over his record of indiscretions, leading critics to surmise that she was smoothing history to serve her own ambition. Michelle Obama wrote in Becoming that she was more disturbed by her husband's critics than she had ever let on while he was in office. In Melania Trump's self-titled book, her list of grievances reads like a dressed-up and very long Truth Social post. All were bestsellers. Dr. Biden's book reflects an insular White House where loyalty was prized and Mr. Biden's feelings were prioritized. In her book and in interviews, she has emphasized the pain that has been inflicted on her family. She has leaned on themes of resilience and pain to justify some of Mr. Biden's most controversial decisions, including his choice to pardon Hunter Biden, but also his decision at age 80 to run again at all. She wrote that Mr. Biden had considered being a single-term president during the 2020 race, but as he explored the question of a re-election bid, every one of his senior advisors insisted he needed to run. She was conflicted and worried about Republican attacks on her family, but she supported another campaign. For the good of the country, I knew that I, for one, would rather Joe have a second term than not, she wrote. In an interview on Morning Joe on Tuesday, she reiterated her belief that Mr. Biden would have beaten Mr. Trump had he stayed in the race. In other cases, she removed herself from the room where consequential things happened. In one scene from View from the East Wing, like many lines in the book, the title is a passive hint at a spicy thought that remains unsaid. Dr. Biden listened as Mr. Biden was on the phone telling Kamala Harris, his vice president, that he would drop out of the race and endorse her. Could you do it soon, say in 20 minutes? Ms. Harris asked in Dr. Biden's account. The first lady left the room. Americans know how things ended. Mr. Trump stormed back to office and has been busy turning the Justice Department on his foes, threatening to attack American allies and running roughshod over the White House complex with his design projects. So some people, especially Democrats, seem annoyed that the former First Lady has written a new memoir about how she felt when her husband melted down on a 2024 debate stage. Is he short-circuiting? Is this a stroke? As part of her media blitz around the book, Dr. Biden told NPR that Mr. Biden's doctors checked him out in the moments after the debate and determined that he was fine.

0: This broadcast service is provided by Valley iRadio. The material being read is the copyright property of the publications being read. Access to this program is solely for persons who cannot read the original printed version due to a visual impairment or other disability. By continuing to listen, you confirm that you have such a condition.
1: From the East Wing focuses on the work that Biden officials did to pull the country out of a pandemic. She wrote of her efforts to convince Democratic senators to support her initiative to make community college free for Americans. In negotiations over a massive social spending package, the provision for that effort was traded away in an ultimately aborted effort to help fund early education programs. "I did not want to compete against pre-K," she wrote. There are moments in the book where the darkening political climate colors her more anodyne duties as First Lady. Dr. Biden relished decorating the White House for the holidays each year, but in 2024, she was worried about being too celebratory and inciting a riot, literally. "I wanted to keep it simple because of the widespread fear that if the election was called for the Democrats, the result might be a civil war," she wrote. There is another reason people buy these memoirs. They want to understand how a marriage functions under so much stress and scrutiny. In View from the East Wing, Dr. Biden suggests that there are lines that not even a political spouse of 47 years can cross. She wrote that she was shocked to learn that Mr. Biden was diagnosed with late-stage prostate cancer that had spread to his bones. "You put the president in bubble wrap, and he ends up with stage 4 prostate cancer?" she wrote, imagining a question posed by the news media. It made no sense. By way of explanation, she has painted a portrait of an old-school marriage. In the year before Mr. Biden left office, Dr. Biden noticed that he was using the bathroom multiple times a night. She gave word to one of Mr. Biden's male doctors and appeared to leave it at that. In an interview with the Wall Street Journal published on Monday, she said that this policy was generational. "It was just the way we grew up. It is a practice at odds with the modern legacy Dr. Biden wants to leave for herself as the first person in her role to hold a paying job outside of the White House. She wants to be remembered as a fierce advocate of cancer research and a woman who tried her best to balance several competing roles at once. I wanted to say to American women, look at me, I am like you are," she said on the Today Show. Dr. Biden entered public life when she was 26 years old as the bride of a Delaware senator who had already suffered the unimaginable loss of his first wife and infant daughter. Now 74, America's most experienced living political spouse has closed a remarkable and turbulent chapter of her life by telling the reader what she saw, just not necessarily how she felt. The scene in the book that says the most about her unfolds on the day of Mr. Trump's second inauguration. She woke up and looked at the frosted over windows of the White House residence. She used her finger to scrawl a message on the frosty glass. Dr. Biden never reveals what she wrote. She let the message evaporate, leaving her readers to wonder what else she did not share. Artificial intelligence. Trump signs executive order seeking oversight of AI models. The order, which signaled a shift from the hands-off approach the White House had previously taken toward AI, followed debates over how to gain control of AI models without disrupting innovation by Shira Frankel and Trip Mickle. President Trump signed

0: executive order on Tuesday that asked technology companies to give the government oversight of new artificial intelligence models before releasing them to the public, a shift for an administration that had promoted a hands-off approach to the powerful technology. The order followed months of debate in the Trump administration over how to handle AI and its effects on cybersecurity and national security. Last month, Mr. Trump scrapped an executive order on AI, which would have created a window of up to 90 days in which the government would review new AI models before they were released, just hours before he was set to sign it. Tuesday's signing followed a meeting at the White House on Monday that Mr. Trump convened with Treasury Secretary Scott Bessent, Defense Secretary Pete Hegseth, and David Sachs, who was previously the administration's AI czar, among others. Two people familiar with the confidential meeting said Mr. Sachs, who had opposed the order, blessed a revised version after the timeline for reviews was cut to 30 days from 90 days, the people said. That helped persuade Mr. Trump to move forward with the signing. The executive order is the Trump administration's biggest step toward regulating artificial intelligence. It is a reversal of the president's anything-goes stance, which he adopted when he first assumed office. That approach was designed to help American tech companies beat China and bolster the economy. Under the new order, tech companies would voluntarily give the government a 30-day window to review the new AI models before releasing them to the public. The order also asks the Treasury Secretary to form an AI cybersecurity clearinghouse, which would review security vulnerabilities discovered by AI models. Advanced AI capabilities make our nation stronger, but also introduce new national security considerations that require coordinated action across executive departments and agencies, the order said. The White House had not immediately returned calls for comment. U.S. Minnesota Republicans hold moment of silence for ex-officer convicted of murder. Delegates to the Minnesota Republican Party's convention voted to hold a moment of silence for Derek Chauvin, who was convicted of murdering George Floyd, by Mitch Smith and Julie Bozeman. Delegates to the Minnesota Republican Party's convention held a moment of silence over the weekend for Derek Chauvin, a former Minneapolis police officer, 6 years after he murdered George Floyd and touched off a national reckoning over policing and race. The decision brought searing criticism from Democrats, who accused the Republicans of disrespecting the courts and Mr. Floyd's memory. In recent years, some conservatives have sought to reshape the narrative around Mr. Floyd's killing, and have pushed President Trump to pardon Mr. Chauvin for his federal conviction. Christopher Rocco, a delegate from St. Paul, who goes by the name Rocco, proposed the moment of silence on Saturday morning, describing Mr. Chauvin to his fellow delegates as someone who should get a state retrial, who should get a federal pardon. Audio of the exchange was recorded by the Minnesota Reformer, a local news outlet. When a voice vote was held on a motion for a moment of silence or prayer, many people in the room could be heard yelling aye. The nays were far quieter. It was not even close, said State Representative Danny Nadeau, who presided over that portion of the convention where about 2,300 delegates gathered in Duluth to make endorsements in state elections. Mr. Rocco said he had decided to seek recognition of Mr. Chauvin after coming to the conclusion that the former officer had not received a fair trial in state court. Mr. Rocco said that he did not have any personal connection to Mr. Chauvin, and that no candidate or member of the Republican Party's leadership had asked him to make the motion. I made that decision to do that, to stand up, for someone who does not have the ability to stand up for himself anymore. Someone who, in my opinion, faced injustice, Mr. Rocco said in a phone interview. Mr. Nadeau said he chose to make the moment of silence last only a few seconds, the minimum amount necessary. Before starting the session that morning, he said he had told Mr. Rocco that he would prefer he not pursue a moment of silence. "It is not a good look, in my opinion," said Mr. Nadeau, whose district is in suburban Minneapolis. Democrats noted that the decision to recognize Mr. Chauvin came within days of the anniversary of Mr. Floyd's death. "They cannot run from this," said the Minnesota Attorney General Keith Ellison, a Democrat who prosecuted Mr. Chauvin in state court in 2021. "They either are okay with what happened, or they are going to denounce it. I have not seen one person denounce it. I have not seen one person say, that was a bad, ugly thing." Ben Crump and Antonio Romanucci, lawyers who represented the Floyd family, called the moment of silence disgusting. "We are sickened by this lack of respect and urge all who planned and participated in this tribute to deeply reflect on the rule of law," they said in a statement. Mr. Floyd, who was black, was killed in 2020 when Minneapolis police officers, including Mr. Chauvin, responded to a call that Mr. Floyd had used a counterfeit bill. Mr. Floyd defied the officers' efforts to put him into a squad car, and in the ensuing struggle, Mr. Chauvin knelt on Mr. Floyd's neck for nearly 10 minutes as he pleaded to be released and eventually stopped breathing. Horrified bystanders, filming on the cell phones, captured videos that were quickly seen around the world. Mr. Chauvin, who is white, was convicted of murder in state court and pleaded guilty to a civil rights crime in federal court. He is serving a prison sentence of more than 20 years. Asked about the moment of silence by a reporter for WCCO Radio, Alex Plechash, the chairman of the Minnesota Republican Party, said that there are a lot of people, I think, that believe that Derek Chauvin was improperly convicted and not treated well. Mr. Plechash said in an emailed statement that it had been a spontaneous motion brought forward from the convention floor and was not a statement from party leadership. "To be clear, party leadership did not support this motion," he said. Justin Malone, the chairman of the Republican Party of Otter Tail County, said that he was busy getting his delegates seated at the time of the vote and had chosen not to weigh in. He said some delegates seemed caught off guard by the mention of Mr. Chauvin. "It was overwhelmingly accepted," Mr. Malone said, of the moment of silence. "There were not too many people who said no." Republicans have struggled to win statewide races in Minnesota over the last 2 decades, though they have sometimes come close. The party has also at times held majorities in the state legislature. Democrats are defending the governorship and a U.S. Senate seat this year, but neither race has had an incumbent running. Governor Tim Walz, a Democrat, abandoned his bid for a third term early this year after facing criticism for widespread fraud of state social service programs that played out under his watch. The Trump administration used that fraud as part of its justification for an immigration enforcement blitz in Minnesota that led to 3 shootings, thousands of arrests, and tense face-offs between federal agents and protesters. At their convention over the weekend, Republicans endorsed Kendall Qualls, a businessman, for governor, and Adam Schwarzy, a military veteran, for Senate. Those endorsements have not been binding, and voters will choose those candidates or others in the August primary. At their convention, Democratic delegates endorsed Senator Amy Klobuchar for governor and Lieutenant Governor Peggy Flanagan for Senate. Before making the motion on the floor of the Republican convention, Mr. Rocco said he had been unsure whether other delegates would agree with him. Even if they did not, he determined it was worth it to draw attention to the cause. "I was actually really surprised that the motion passed," Mr. Rocco said. The moment of silence for Mr. Chauvin received relatively little coverage from local news outlets in the immediate aftermath of the convention. But as Democrats began drawing attention to it, few Republicans seemed eager to comment. Reached by phone, Mr. Schwarzy declined to comment, saying he was not in the room at the time of the vote. Mr. Qualls' campaign did not respond to emailed requests for comment, nor did the campaigns of Speaker Lisa DeMuth, another Republican seeking the governorship, and Michelle Tafoya, a former sportscaster running for Senate. Mr. Rocco said he understood why many candidates were not expressing public support for his motion. "The Republicans still have to win the trifecta this year," he said, referring to control of the governorship and both legislative chambers. "Hopefully, they will be able to do it. But at the end of the line, they are going to have to cater to the independents. I mean, that is how all elections are won." Democrats were already seeking to make it a campaign issue. Rather than a moment of silence to honor the service members killed this year in combat across the globe, said Jason Heiser, a Democrat seeking Mr. Nadeau's state House seat, they chose a political stunt to honor a man unanimously convicted by a jury of his peers for murder. Trump administration. White House seeks to impose political test on billions in federal grants. A new proposal would allow the administration to block grants if they do not satisfy President Trump's agenda or support what it calls anti-American values, by Tony Rahm. The White House is seeking to exert more control over billions of dollars in annual government grants, aiming to restrict a vast swath of funding in health, housing, science, and transportation, so that it primarily serves the purposes and organizations politically aligned with President Trump. While the administration says that its primary goal is to safeguard taxpayer money, its proposal amounts to a major escalation in its attempt to reimagine the nation's spending, even as Congress and the courts continue to rebuke the president for abusing such powers. Mr. Trump's ambitions were made clear in a roughly 400-page blueprint that was released to little fanfare on Friday. If finalized, it would require all federal grants to be approved by the president's political appointees, who must ensure that the money would demonstrably advance the president's policy priorities. For the agencies that issue those awards and the nonprofit groups, local governments, universities, and other entities that receive the money, the Trump administration would also impose a set of highly prescriptive and political criteria. The government could not issue grants to projects or groups that deny the biological reality of sex or the sex binary in humans. For example, nor could it seek to fund initiatives that promote anti-American values, contribute to illegal immigration, advance diversity, equity, and inclusion, or assist in voter registration. The rules would further limit the ability of grant recipients to engage in some issue advocacy. Those that are funded would be scrutinized for the compliance with religious liberty laws and the memberships and affiliations with outside groups. They could face the outright termination of the grants if the Trump administration someday determines that the actions are not in the public interest. The restrictions echo the string of executive orders that Mr. Trump signed shortly after returning to office, many of which have been challenged or blocked in court. This time, however, the White House has pursued its restrictions by proposing a regulation, which is expected to become final after the government solicits public comment. The result could be applied far more broadly and perhaps in ways that are harder to fight legally or undo later, according to budget experts. The consequences could fall hardest on health and science, a field in which Mr. Trump has pursued some of the steepest cuts in his second term. In exchange for federal assistance, researchers would face limits on the subjects that they can explore, the foreign labs with which they may collaborate, and even the conferences at which they can appear. Dr. Georges C. Benjamin, the chief executive of the American Public Health Association, a professional organization and advocacy group, said the policy could devastate innovation, science, and research in the United States. Dr. Benjamin said the Trump administration sought to codify a lot of the things they tried to do over the past year that courts previously had rejected. That included an attempt to cut billions in grant funding for the National Institutes of Health, which his association sued to stop. While Dr. Benjamin said he could not predict what legal steps, if any, his group might take in response to the newest White House proposal, he said of its publication generally, "You can be sure this is going to be challenged." An official at the White House Budget Office, who would only describe the administration's thinking on the condition of anonymity, said the proposed regulations were consistent with the president's recent directives and current law. The official said that the goal was to promote transparency, efficiency, and accountability around federal grants, which would now be suspended if they are not in compliance with the new rules. The Trump administration would also require those that receive government aid to scrutinize the use of taxpayer dollars more closely for fraud. In general, its policies would not apply to all federal spending, meaning that money doled out based on criteria established in law, like entitlement programs, block grants, and other spending mandates, would not be affected. The whole idea here is to basically have one control power, said Daniel Kowalski, a budget expert at the conservative-leaning Heritage Foundation. There's one executive, and all the agencies should be working to implement the executive's agenda. The proposal was only the latest attempt by the Office of Management and Budget, led by Russell T. Vaught, to exert power over federal funding. The preamble to its sprawling new blueprint reaffirmed Mr. Vaught's view that much of the government's ledger is riddled with spending that is wasteful, divisive, or woke. The language mirrored Mr. Trump's past budget proposals, which Democrats and Republicans on Capitol Hill have rejected over the past year, fearing the president's proposed cuts could undermine critical government services. Yet Mr. Trump has frequently disregarded the instructions of Congress anyway, opting to move around or outright cancel billions of dollars in congressionally approved spending. So far, the administration has stalled or blocked aid for child care, disaster preparedness, green energy, education, food stamps, foreign assistance, mental health, public broadcasting, research and transportation infrastructure, according to court records and public statements, in cases that date back to the early disruptive days of the Department of Government Efficiency, judges have found that many of Mr. Trump's actions have violated the law. Saren Lindgren-Savage, a lawyer at Protect Democracy, a government watchdog, said there are still absolutely places where, in response to Congress rejecting cuts, that OMB has implemented those cuts unlawfully. Her organization has sued to force the release of detailed White House budget records, which the administration previously tried to keep secret. Still, Ms. Lindgren-Savage said there was a lot in common between Mr. Trump's past moves and his newly proposed grant rules, which could further risk politicizing spending across the federal government. The regulations, which the White House Budget Office aims to finalize and put into place by October, would formalize many of Mr. Trump's past executive orders. That includes an August directive that subjected federal grants to heightened political review. Sarah Sadian, the Senior Vice President of Public Policy and Campaigns at National Council of Nonprofits, which represents more than 30,000 organizations, said the regulatory blueprint was an attempt by the White House to achieve what they have not been able to achieve in courts. Ms. Sadian's group successfully fought the administration in the opening days of Mr. Trump's second term, when his budget office tried to freeze all federal spending. With the newly proposed restrictions, she warned that many nonprofits, which receive federal grants to provide child care, health, housing, and other services on behalf of the U.S. government, may simply decide it is not worth the risk to seek funding. Communities will be shut out of federal programs even though Congress passes funding for those programs, she said. In the weeks before it proposed the new regulations, the White House appeared to foreshadow its tactics. A memo from the Budget Office, issued in May, instructed federal agencies to inventory all of the grants provided to certain nonprofit organizations, according to a copy viewed by the New York Times. The memo targeted about 4 dozen organizations, including the American Civil Liberties Union, the National Urban League, and some legal aid groups. The materials show the White House request appeared similar to one it sent months earlier that looked to restrict money primarily to states led by Democrats. Still, much remains unclear about how the White House might actually enact its new regulations. That includes how far it would go to apply some of its proposed restrictions that prohibit the use of federal dollars for issue advocacy or for initiatives that compromise public safety or promote anti-American values. Many researchers expressed particular alarm about the implications for the work, citing the risks in having political appointees, not subject matter experts, deciding the merit of scientific pursuits. It means that all grants, not just science grants, are now subject to the rules that are defined by the White House rather than by a technical agency, said Cole Donovan, the director of science policy and advocacy at Stand Up for Science, a group that supports federal research spending. He previously served as an international technology advisor in the Biden administration. Since returning to office, Mr. Trump has pursued vast cuts to funding at agencies like the National Institutes of Health. His attempts to revoke billions of dollars there have ping-ponged around federal courts, but the legal challenges have not stopped the administration from slowing down the delivery of that funding in other ways. The newly proposed regulations specifically require political appointees to fund only gold standard science. That is a reference to an executive order signed by Mr. Trump last year that prompted many researchers to express outrage about the politicization of the work and the attempt to undermine scientific independence. This is a major escalation in the Trump administration's war on science and its efforts to choke off funding to whatever communities Trump decides to target, said Senator Patty Murray, Democrat of Washington, who leads her party on the Senate Appropriations Committee. She added in a statement that Republicans should work with Democrats to stop this rule in its tracks. U.S. Kilauea spews more lava, reaching a volcanic milestone. On Monday, the volcano on Hawaii's Big Island had a 48th episode of lava fountaining in an eruption that began in 2024 by Victor Mather. The volcano Kilauea erupts all the time, as it has for thousands of years on Hawaii's Big Island. It still managed to do something unexpected. The volcano produced 9 hours of fountains that sent jets of lava into the air on Monday. Scientists call that a fountaining episode, and this was the 48th such episode of an eruption that began in December 2024, according to the U.S. Geological Survey. That is the most episodes the volcano has produced in a single eruption, the survey's scientists said. Kilauea is on the southeast of Hawaii's Big Island and has been particularly active over the last 50 years, including several eruptions over the last decade, though somewhat less well-known than the dormant Mauna Loa and the active Mauna Kea. It is Kilauea that has been the most active volcano on the Big Island. The eruption is unusual, the USGS said late last year. Sustained, repeated, high fountaining, where molten lava is lofted hundreds of meters, is uncommon at Kilauea. It said just three other similar eruptions had been recorded in 1959 and in the early parts of the volcano's 1969 to 1974 and 1983 to 1986 eruptions. The first hint that another round of fountaining might be on its way came on Saturday evening with some spattering from the volcano, followed by lava overflow. The actual lava fountain started in the early morning hours on Monday and lasted until the early afternoon. It produced significant heat and ash, the USGS said. Ash fall advisories were issued for areas including Hawaii Volcanoes National Park, the USGS said. Within the park and in the immediate surrounding areas, the agency said, there were reports of fine ash and Pele's hair, a term for thin strands of volcanic glass that resemble hair or straw, named after the Hawaiian goddess of volcanoes. A sulfur and ash cloud led to some flight cancellations, the USGS said. Monday's fountains of lava were notably regular, according to the agency, occurring roughly every 15 to 30 minutes and lasting 5 to 10 minutes each. Some of the lava fountains observed on Monday reached about 650 feet. Fountains from Kilauea in the past have shot as high as 1,500 feet, which can cause life-threatening danger for those nearby. Trump administration. Trump names Bill Pulte as acting director of national intelligence. Bill Pulte, a Trump loyalist who leads the Federal Housing Finance Agency, will oversee the U.S. intelligence agencies. He has no known background in intelligence. By Maggie Haberman, Julian E. Barnes, and Matthew Goldstein. President Trump on Tuesday named Bill Pulte, who has pressed for investigations into the president's foes, to serve as the acting director of national intelligence, giving him oversight of U.S. intelligence agencies. He will replace Tulsi Gabbard, who announced last month that she was stepping down to care for her husband, who has cancer. Mr. Pulte, who leads the Federal Housing Finance Agency, has no known background in intelligence, defense, or national security, but he has been among the most aggressive advocates for prosecuting Democrats and others perceived by Mr. Trump as having crossed him. The Director of National Intelligence is a cabinet post that oversees 18 intelligence agencies and supervises the production of the President's Daily Brief, the compendium of intelligence analysis viewed by senior policymakers. The appointment was viewed with deep skepticism on Capitol Hill. Democrats immediately denounced it, saying that Mr. Pulte did not have the national security experience the law creating the office required. Multiple senior Republicans also voiced doubts. We don't need a weaponized DNI. Senator John Thune of South Dakota, the majority leader, told reporters, "We need professionals there." Mr. Thune added, "If he is somebody we want in that position permanently, he has got a lengthy road ahead of him." For now, Mr. Trump seems intent on avoiding the confirmation process, naming Mr. Pulte to the National Intelligence Post on an acting basis. Mr. Pulte will continue to run the housing agency while taking on the new position, which he wanted and lobbied for, according to U.S. officials. The Federal Vacancies Reform Act generally limits acting officials to a baseline of 210 days. When Richard Grenell was the acting director of national intelligence in the first Trump administration, he served for 96 days. Mr. Trump started calling allies about the appointment over the weekend, but the announcement surprised many senior officials at the office of the Director of National Intelligence. Mr. Pulte did not respond to a message-seeking comment. On paper, the Director of National Intelligence, a role created after the September 11th terrorist attacks, is among the most powerful cabinet positions, responsible for coordinating the work of the CIA and a host of other agencies. But Mr. Trump has never seen it as an important role, his advisors have said. And in his first term, he believed staff members working for the office were leaking information about him. Mr. Pulte's aggressive use of social media to go after those Mr. Trump perceives as political enemies has made him a favorite of the president's. Mr. Pulte, an heir to one of the largest American home-building families, is also a friend of the president's eldest son, Donald Trump Jr. Mr. Pulte's social media campaign against Jerome H. Powell, while he was the chair of the Federal Reserve, pleased Mr. Trump, but it led many on Wall Street to rally to Mr. Powell's side. Similarly, Mr. Pulte's efforts to get the Justice Department to investigate Lisa D. Cook, a Fed governor, for mortgage fraud had not resulted in criminal charges. Ms. Gabbard was in and out of Mr. Trump's good graces during her time in office, but she won his support when she announced that she would release documents she said undercut accusations that Russia tried to influence the 2011 election in favor of Mr. Trump, and when she accused President Barack Obama of leading a conspiracy to undercut his successor. Still, Mr. Trump believed that Ms. Gabbard was moving too slowly in declassifying documents. In addition to choosing Mr. Pulte, Mr. Trump is giving John Solomon, a journalist who has been deeply critical of parts of the investigation into whether the 2016 Trump campaign conspired with Russians, a role as a special government employee leading a transparency task force. The fact that Mr. Pulte will serve in an acting role as opposed to facing Republican senators during a confirmation hearing for the job could give him a freer hand in focusing on the president's priorities, including his false claim that his election loss in 2020 stemmed from fraud, something that Ms. Gabbard was pursuing. In announcing the appointment on social media, Mr. Trump said that Mr. Pulte has deep experience managing the most sensitive matters in America, the safety and soundness of the markets, and over $10 trillion at Fannie Mae Freddie Mac, a substantial increase from where it was just 12 months ago. Vice President J.D. Vance said on social media that Mr. Pulte recognized that the bureaucracy of the intel community must respond to the elected leadership, but Republicans and Democrats questioned whether Mr. Pulte had the experience required to oversee and coordinate the work of many different intelligence agencies. Senator Mark Warner of Virginia, the top Democrat on the Intelligence Committee, said the appointment was more about Mr. Trump's retribution agenda than about intelligence oversight. This president is not looking for an intelligence leader who will follow the facts or speak truth to power, but rather someone who will be willing to shape intelligence around the president's wishes, regardless of the cost to the American people, Mr. Warner said. Senator Susan Collins, Republican of Maine, said that she was not sure whether Mr. Pulte had ever held a security clearance. "I do not know his background or whether he has any intelligence experience," said Ms. Collins, another member of the Intelligence Committee. "I truly know nothing about him." Javed Ali, a former senior director at the National Security Council, said Mr. Trump's decision to name Mr. Pulte to the position could further diminish the standing of the Office of the Director of National Intelligence. On the eve of the 25th anniversary of 9/11 this September, appointing an individual with no formal experience in national security or intelligence suggests the administration believes ODNI's role and the DNI position may be less important than in previous years, he said. Mr. Pulte has already become a lightning rod in the administration. Throughout last year, while he was leading the Federal Housing Finance Agency, he used social media to accuse some of Mr. Trump's perceived enemies of committing mortgage fraud. His tactics frustrated officials at the White House, as well as prosecutors and the leaders of the Justice Department, who believed that Mr. Pulte was creating a false expectation that his accusations could be successfully brought to court. But his actions earned Mr. Trump's deep appreciation and admiration, and the president was eager to take Mr. Pulte's phone calls. The president's selection of Mr. Pulte also came on the heels of Republican senators condemning Mr. Trump's plan to create a $1.8 billion taxpayer-funded weaponization fund to settle his own lawsuit against his government over his tax returns being leaked. The administration signaled that it was backing off that plan. While Mr. Pulte's tenure as the nation's housing director earned Mr. Trump's praise, it has been marked by few tangible results. His plan for an initial public offering of shares of Fannie Mae and Freddie Mac, the two giant government-controlled mortgage finance firms, remains stalled. An idea he floated of a 50-year mortgage was widely panned by progressives and conservatives, and Mr. Pulte has not produced any credible plan for spurring the construction of more affordable housing As director of his agency, which regulates Fannie and Freddie, his tenure has also been marked by the dismissal of scores of employees at Fannie and Freddie. He named himself as the chair of both government-controlled companies' boards, an unprecedented move. NY Region. Did I have a choice? In New Jersey, Keene voters explain themselves. Some Republicans acknowledged how strange it felt to vote for Representative Thomas Keene, Jr., who had not been seen for months. Mr. Keene issued a statement promising to be transparent about his situation by Tracy Tully and Taylor Robinson. Bill Morrissey, a lifelong Republican, voted on Tuesday in New Jersey, as he always does. He did his homework first, mindful of the reverberations of Washington politics and the reach of a president he did not vote for and does not support. As he read the ballot, he saw a familiar name, Representative Thomas Keene, Jr., a Republican who lives half a mile away from his house in Westfield, New Jersey, and had been missing from Congress for nearly 3 months with little explanation. The secrecy surrounding Mr. Keene's absence from Congress, Mr. Morrissey said, was troubling. What are they trying to hide? He said. But he pushed the box next to Mr. Keene's name on the touch screen anyway. I could have skipped it, said Mr. Morrissey, 75, noting that Mr. Keene was running unopposed in the primary. But it would not have made a difference. That is the problem. This concludes the presentation of the New York Times for Wednesday, June 3rd, 2026. My name is Elizabeth Inkber with the Talking Information Center. As always, thank you.
1: Hi, I'm Linda. I'll be reading an article from Woman's Day, March-April 2023 issue, Life Lessons by Rabbi Steve Leder. As WD's rabbi in residence, I'll share some ancient and universal Jewish wisdom that I hope will help everyone lead a more beautiful life. Ever wonder why Jewish holidays like Passover are on different days of the calendar each year? The reason is that Jews mark time according to the lunar calendar. Each new moon is welcomed with special psalms and prayers. These prayers are always hopeful, especially when we rise up on our toes while gazing at the moon and recite, "Just as I dance toward you, but cannot touch you, so may none of my enemies be able to touch me for evil." At the end we say to one another, "Shalom Aleichem, peace be with you." There is a debate in the Talmud, an ancient 63-volume collection of Jewish laws and customs, about whether or not Jews should bless the new moon if it is hidden by clouds. The answer is, it depends. Is it partly cloudy or totally overcast? As silly as it sounds, this weather report is actually posing a deep spiritual question. Must one, can one, bless what one cannot see? Our days begin at sunset, and the Hebrew months begin when the moon is new, in its darkest phase. The sages remind us that we see light through the pupil, the blackest part of the eye. Darkness is the moment for faith. We all are called to affirm a light we sometimes cannot see. Like the moon, we too are caught between earth and heaven, darkness and light. Our souls are rarely static. Our hearts and minds rarely still. Our spirits wax and wane. How beautiful that we have each other to turn to and say, "I am downright now, empty, moody, dark, yet you are on tiptoes dancing toward God with such hope. May I stand next to you? Will you help me affirm what I cannot see?" How beautiful that we can turn to someone and say, I see that you cannot see. Let me hold you and promise you that the moon is never still. It sometimes wanes, but always waxes again. Just as winter, no matter how cold and dark, surrenders to the warmth of spring, resurrecting hope and liberation for us all.
2: 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Access to this program is solely for persons who cannot read the original printed version due to a visual impairment or other disability. 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
3: 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On the Talking Information Center for today, it is Wednesday, the 3rd of June, 2026, and with the Boston Globe, we say hello to Karen and Pamela.
4: Well, happy Wednesday, listeners. This is Karen.
5: And this is Pamela.
4: Welcoming all of you to today's reading of the Boston Globe. And let's start with today's front page. Our lead article is headline, Democrats warn ballot question is off the mark. Say Massachusetts revenue would take a huge hit if income tax were cut to 4%. Democrats on Beacon Hill sent a clear message to business leaders on Tuesday. Mess with the state's income tax rate and you'll pay for it in lost tax benefits down the road. The warning, codified in a spending bill lawmakers are expected to approve this week, was triggered by a ballot question pushed by some elements of the business community that would reduce the rate to 4% from 5%. If passed by voters this November, then Massachusetts would not implement state-level tax changes that mirror those at the federal level under President Trump's major policy legislation signed into law last July. Lawmakers have cast the proposed income tax reduction as a catastrophic blow to public services because it could eventually reduce annual tax collections by as much as $5 billion. We certainly know that it would have some potential major impacts on revenue over a period of time, Representative Aaron Michalowicz, the House's budget chief, said Tuesday, of the federal tax changes and the ballot question. We felt we had to just make sure that we were protecting our revenue resources a little bit tighter. By doing this measure, I think we are doing that at least for the short term. The tax changes were included in a $1.56 billion spending bill that lawmakers put the final touches to on Tuesday. The House is scheduled to vote on it Wednesday. In January, Governor Mara Healey filed a bill that sought to delay state tax code changes that would parallel those included in the federal tax legislation, at least for 1 or 2 years. The change was intended to smooth the immediate impact on the state budget. The proposal itself was controversial. Some business groups wanted the benefits of the tax cuts to flow through immediately, while some progressive organizations preferred they be separated from the federal tax law. Those changes include tax benefits for spending by businesses on domestic research and experimental, depreciable business assets and interest on loans. But should Healey sign the spending plan agreement, those changes would pause as the income tax cut is passed, according to a summary of the legislation released by lawmakers. The income tax cut initiative is being pushed by the Mass High Technology Council and the Massachusetts Competitive Partnership, which argue that the lower rate would improve the state's competitiveness by reducing the cost of living and giving people more money to spend. The ballot question was born out of business leaders' frustration with the millionaire's tax, the law created under a 2022 ballot question that subjects the state's highest earners to a 4% income surtax. Chris Keehan, a spokesperson for the organizers of the ballot question, Taxpayers for an Affordable Massachusetts, declined to comment on the budget proposal Tuesday. Business leaders at the trade groups behind the question did not respond to requests for comment. The tax delay threat comes after House Speaker Ron Moriano publicly spoke out against the income tax ballot question at a Greater Boston Chamber of Commerce event in April. Mariano said that while his fellow lawmakers are also concerned about affordability and competitiveness, the ballot question simply isn't an answer to either of those challenges. It's my hope that the folks who are pushing this ballot question are willing to sit down with us and consider alternatives to their current approach, he said. Michalowicz said Tuesday that Mariano's message did resonate with some folks, but not so with the coalition supporting the ballot initiative. Some of the responses, I think, were a little disappointing, the North End Democrat said. It doesn't seem to be much of a discussion. On Tuesday, Senate Budget Chief Michael Rodriguez said he sees less of a momentum behind the initiative now as voters discover a lot of unintended consequences with this ballot question. He pointed to revelations that, should the proposal pass, it could also eliminate the state's charitable tax deduction. It's a prime example of why legislation by referendum, especially around very complicated issues like tax policy, just doesn't make sense, the Westport Democrat said. The Senate is expected to approve the bill after the House. Not all business leaders are on the side of the campaign to slash the income tax rate, though. The Massachusetts Taxpayers Foundation, a state budget watchdog, was the first major business group to come out in opposition to the ballot question, estimating the potential decline in revenue could force severe spending cuts and prompt the legislature to raise other taxes and fees to compensate for the lost revenue. MTF issued an analysis of the proposed income tax cut that shows a widely varying effect, from a $400 a year benefit for lower earning families to $11,000 for a family that earns just enough to qualify for the millionaire's tax, which through inflation now applies to those making over $1.1 million. The millionaire's tax has turned out to be a much bigger revenue generator than anticipated. Already this fiscal year, producing more than $3.1 billion. Still, that's well below the estimated $5 billion the income tax cut would cost the state. One of the things I think will benefit Massachusetts is a degree of consistency and predictability, said MTF President Doug Howgate, who served as the budget director for the Senate's Ways and Means Committee from 2010 to 2014. Whenever you see major changes on one side of the ledger, that is hard to plan around. Pamela?
5: Female doctors more apt to leave medicine. Women are significantly more likely to leave the practice of medicine than men, a disparity that holds true at every age and across specialties. When Dr. Cornelia Griggs, a pediatric surgeon at Massachusetts General Hospital, was in training, she got lots of advice. Be careful what specialty you go into. Consider what life is going to be like when you're a parent. Her husband, who's also a surgeon, didn't get that advice, says Griggs, 43. Our profession and how we train was structured and designed in an era where it was mostly men going through residency. They mostly had partners who could follow them wherever they landed in the match, and the makeup of our profession looks very different now. Griggs, who spoke personally and not for her employer, says we are experiencing a backlash to a surge of women who entered procedural fields, including gastroenterology, interventional radiology, and surgery. And she has chronicled explicit and implicit bias that female surgeons across the country experience. Now we represent a real economic threat to the boys. But the problems for female doctors aren't confined to a few fields. A recent paper published in the Journal of General Internal Medicine finds that women are significantly more likely to quit practicing medicine than men, a disparity that holds true at every age and across specialties. Among doctors who leave the profession, women exit at age 49 on average, while men leave at 64. And women tend to be about 40% more likely to leave medicine than men at any point in their careers. Lisa Rotenstein, the lead author of the paper and director of the Center for Physician Experience and Practice Excellence at Brigham and Women's Hospital, emphasizes that we have really good research that female physicians have better outcomes than male physicians in many circumstances, including for hospitalized and surgical patients. But, she notes, female physicians also have higher rates of burnout. It's not just an epidemic. It's a pandemic, said Dr. Amy S. Gottlieb, a Boston-based consultant specializing in fair pay strategy. And Roten Sensine says it's important to remember that many women have been in residency until their early or mid-30s. So that's many

0: This broadcast service is provided by Valley iRadio. The material being read is the copyright property of the publications being read. Access to this program is solely for persons who cannot read the original printed version due to a visual impairment or other disability. By continuing to listen, you confirm that you have such a condition.
1: History Ward specific procedures. While pediatricians tend to spend more time talking to their patients and trying to understand their lives holistically. But the inequities are not just financial. Every doctor I interview says both colleagues and patients expect more of women than they do of men. I've always been aware that there's a gender bias in medicine, specifically in surgery, says Dr. Andrea Merrill, a breast surgeon in Charlottesville, Virginia, who collaborated on a recent paper with Griggs. But I didn't quite realize it could profoundly affect and even threaten my career. When she was attending physician, Merrill got some criticism from some of the nurses that I work with, and it was, I think, taken to the extreme by my leadership. I feel like the criticism was mainly because I'm a woman. She says she was described as condescending and bossy, the things that women who are strong and assertive often get told. Since then, she's counseled many women who've had similar experiences, some of which have threatened or ended their careers. Historically, says Griggs, if a male surgeon is operating and someone has brought out the wrong set of instruments, or they don't have one of the tools that he asked for, and he's grumpy and critical of the team, then the team is going to make damn sure they have it right next time. That dynamic doesn't always play out the same way for women surgeons. Really demanding women surgeons often get mean labels. Female doctors report feeling that both their patients and their coworkers expect more from them. We sort of have to bend over backwards to be super friendly, says Merrill. Gottlieb points out that there's so much data and research on how women are doing the exact same thing are evaluated more harshly than their male colleagues. Apart from money and double standards, there's also the issue of flexibility. Griggs says she sees some doctors working 80-hour weeks, which contribute to burnout. I have a friend who's a pediatric endocrinologist, and she went to work for a pharma, and she's making more, working fewer hours, and has the flexibility to say, okay, I need to go pick up my kid. She went from feeling like she was pulling her hair out every week to feeling sane and valued and respected. In Greater Boston particularly, a higher concentration of biotech and pharmaceutical jobs can offer an attractive alternative pathway for physicians. Karen Leitner, a primary care physician and pediatrician, largely left the practice of medicine in 2014 because of burnout. After having children, including one with a health issue, she tried to balance caretaking and a demanding job. I just felt like it was too much for me to manage. I was thinking about work when I was home. I was thinking about home when I was at work. Leitner saw large numbers of patients, tried to respond to their electronic messages, and faced different expectations than a man, she says. She subsequently founded a coaching firm to help women physicians weather the medical system. Female doctors describe a culture that feels to them broken. Few people are actively trying to do the wrong thing, but the cumulative effect of the system is to squeeze women out. Within medicine, this offers a real and urgent opportunity for reform. I think we have to build systems and environments where women are seen and heard and respected and feel they have support, says Dr. Olivia Lau, president of the Massachusetts Medical Society. In some environments, Lau has seen doctors wear special tags knowing that they're physicians, so that we're not mistaken for nurses, and I don't think that happens to the males. At the end of the day, Lau says, we're seeing more women in leadership positions, and that's what's going to drive this reform forward. Gottlieb, who frequently works with medical leadership teams, says there's no easy fix to such a multidimensional problem, but she exhorts leaders to just start somewhere and do something. Look at starting salaries out of training. Look at how you're incentivizing the workforce. Griggs, the pediatric surgeon, says she loves her job, but cautions if we want to continue to recruit some of the brightest minds, the most talented, empathetic, altruistic individuals into this field, we have to convince young people it's still a wonderful field to go into. Erin?
2: And our next article is Cambridge tries to thread the needle on kids' screen usage. How much screen time is too much, especially at school? Many parents fretting about the whole technology has over their kids every moment. They now say the less, the better. In Cambridge, where debate over the merits of screens has been especially pitched

0: year, school officials have batted around the idea of a ban, well, at least until third grade. Now, a study offers a glimpse, however limited, at the role screen time is playing in a child's life during the hours when they're at school, be it six-year-olds tapping away at math games during class or teenagers hacking their Chromebooks to text their friends. It is just a small portion of the life of a child who may spend hours a day engaging with the screen of one kind or another. It did not, for example, address the use of cell phones, a primary way many kids absorb screen-based content. Nor did it assess the district's decision last year to ban the use of the phones during school days, and what impact that might be having on how kids use or misuse school-issued devices. For some caregivers and district leaders, the results released this month are assuaging concerns that school is succumbing to mesmerizing tech at the expense of learning. For others, it most definitely is not. Researchers found the youngest students in Cambridge were only spending 20 or so minutes during a school day up close with screen-based technology, which wouldn't include, say, a YouTube video projected on a wall. And the vast majority of usage in classrooms at all grade levels was educational. But they also found what school leaders said were bad habits, such as students in some cases being allowed to use tablets during lunch and recess, or getting to interact with screens as a reward for finishing assignments early. These findings really suggest that our screen use is generally moderate, and it's primarily instructional, said Heather Francis, one of the study's lead researchers and the district's executive director of academics. But we still have work to do, and I think there are definitely parts of the school day that definitely need to be tightened up. The study cited data from school-issued Chromebooks, teacher surveys, and classroom observations, suggesting kids were almost always using screens in ways educators deem high quality, practicing math and reading skills with interactive games, or, for older kids, writing and doing research. It said Cambridge should update its guidance on the use of devices, but did not recommend cutting down on the use of screens overall. Earlier this year, school committee members weighed a policy order that would temporarily ban screen time, with a few exceptions, through third grade. They deferred, opting to wait for more data from the district. The teachers' union balked at the idea, saying it was disruptive and impractical, and it was never clear if it would have enough support to actually pass. It did, however, trigger a surge of interest in the topic locally. In an interview, Superintendent David Murphy said that the effort to monitor the pros and cons of technology has been ongoing for decades, and that he has not seen anything that suggests a need for drastic steps all at once. There's a lot of needle threading here, Murphy said. We know it's a huge issue. We know we have to address it with urgency, and we know that, at the same time, this requires a scalpel more so than a chainsaw. The report conducted this spring found preschoolers weren't using screens at all, but that kindergartners were using Chromebook tablets for an average of 17 minutes a day. Most of that time with the district's youngest kids, 98.9%, was for, quote, instructional use. Time on the Chromebooks increased as kids get older to 25 minutes in first and second grade, 38 minutes in third through fifth grade, and 47 minutes in 6th through 8th grade. It was 71 minutes in high school in a 6.5-hour school day. Those figures do not include when lesson materials are projected on a wall or shown on a touchscreen display at the front of a classroom. They also offer only a glimpse at screen use in high school, where teachers surveyed for the study said students were on devices at school for between 1 and 2 hours, with just 65% of that time deemed instructional. Other uses fall on a broad spectrum. Some of that time, the data showed, was spent reading news, researching colleges, or playing online chess. The district is also aware that some students use their idle time less productively and that they are continually finding new ways to hack their school-issued devices to get on social media or messaging services. We now have a few students here at the high school who we intentionally bring in to try to hack our systems to expose our vulnerabilities, said Gina Routon, the district's director of educational technology. The district said it would release a more detailed version of that report in June. The data do not account for kids' use of phones. At Cambridge's high school, kids have to plunk them in magnetically sealed Yonder pouches on arrival and leave them there for most of the day. The study's scope was meant to capture screen use during school, not before or after, a time when many parents know resting their kids away from devices can be a chore. In the classroom, Cambridge educators say technology has enhanced learning over many decades of integration into classrooms and prepares students for a world that demands fluency with computers. Math and reading games, coding exercises, video editing software, or collaborative Google Docs all have a role, they said. But the review did reveal cases where students were on screens without a clearly defined goal. In one school, kids were allowed to use school-issued Chromebooks at lunch or during indoor recess. The school, which the report did not identify, ended the practice. Other teachers, after working with researchers, now put Chromebooks away when they aren't being used in a lesson. It also found that students who finished work early were sometimes not given additional tasks and were instead allowed to use devices as a sort of reward, which district policy discourages. There was plenty of appetite among elected leaders who spoke at a recent meeting for the district to move quickly to end the least educational uses of screens. Long-term, elected officials said they want the school district to reconsider how it distributes curriculum, assigns homework, and guides teachers on when pen and paper or some other hands-on activity will do. There is a balance to be struck, said Richard Harding Jr., a school committee member, between curbing the use of screen time that don't help students while preserving the ones that do. I think we're in a situation where we're trying to cause the least harm and changing things in the middle of a harmful situation. Pamela?
1: Thanks, Karen. In Sacred Ground, a glimpse of past. Archaeologists are digging beneath the iconic cathedral to explore as far back as Roman Paris from 2,000 years ago. Wilting in the summer sun, a line of tourists waits to climb Notre Dame Cathedral and meet its gargoyles. 13 feet beneath them, a team of archaeologists is digging the other way, straight down and back in time to Roman Paris 2,000 years ago. In 2019, fire brought Notre Dame's spire crashing down as the world watched. The cathedral was rebuilt and reopened in late 2024, and now Paris wants to soften the hot, bare square in front of it with trees and shade. But in a city this old, the soil cannot be turned until what lies beneath is excavated, in case it's damaged during the week. So a slice of Notre Dame's forecourt has become an excavation site, an open pit ringed by barriers and crossed by a wooden walkway, a few steps from the lineup. French media have dubbed it the dig of the century. It's a rare opportunity for us to work on something that's tangibly going to make a difference to the history of Paris, Lucy Altenberg, a conservator with the Paris Archaeology Unit, said in an interview. Among the hundreds of objects already found, a 4th century coin stamped with the face of the Emperor Constantine and shards of medieval pottery, painted on the inside with marks no expert has yet deciphered. It makes Notre Dame feel alive again, said Emily Carter, 34, a tourist from Manchester waiting in line with her two children. You come to see the cathedral, then realize there's another city under your feet. That's almost more moving. The first traces appear 20 inches down. 13 feet lower, the team is still pulling up the past. Some days they fill 15 crates from ground that has lain untouched for decades. This is the bargain in every old city. The past is not in the museum down the street. It's under the street. Cities rise. Each age builds on the rubble of the last, and the ground climbs with it. In Rome, it's risen over about 30 feet since the empire fell in the 5th century AD. When Athens built its metro for the 2004 Olympics, it set off the largest excavation in Greek history and turned up tens of thousands of objects now shown in the stations themselves. Paris is no different. It all comes from the island in the Seine, the Île de la Cité, where Paris began. Centuries later, Notre Dame rose on the same ground. At the cathedral's birth in 1163, the entire square was packed with medieval houses, split by a single street, said Camille Colonna, the archaeologist leading the dig. Digging down, her team has reached their cellars, and therefore also the time in history they represent. Below them lie Merovingian and Carolinian grain pits from the 6th to 10th centuries. Below those, a dense Roman quarter in the 4th and 5th centuries. Karen?
0: Thanks, Pamela. And also in news of the world, Pope plays tennis religiously as part of Augustinian devotion to sports. Dateline Paris. When Pope Leo XIV was elected last year, and it emerged that he was a tennis player, his love of the sport was quickly celebrated during an audience with top-ranked Jannik Sinner of Italy. In the ensuing months, Leo has tried to set aside time in his busy schedule to play the sport every week as part of his Augustinian devotion to physical activity and spirituality. The role of Saint Augustine, an ancient guide for religious life, highlights the value of good habits. He's trying to keep some regularity to his routine that comes from the rule, said the Reverend Rob Hagen, prior of the Augustinian province of St. Thomas of Villanova and team chaplain for the men's basketball and football teams at Villanova University, the Pope's alma mater in Pennsylvania. Leo's devotion to St. Augustine was evident when he made a pilgrimage during his Africa trip in April to the archaeological ruins in Algeria, where the influential 5th century theologian and philosopher lived and died and wrote some of the most important works in Western thought. The Pope highlights a very underappreciated Augustinian value, especially in this noisy world, and that is to develop your interior life, Hagen added in an interview with the Associated Press. Leo likes to spend Mondays and Tuesdays at the papal retreat in Castel Gandolfo in the hills outside Rome, where he plays tennis with his secretary, Monsignor Edgard Ivan Rimacunha Inga, and goes swimming and horseback riding. Before becoming Pope, then Cardinal Robert Prevost talked about his tennis skills in an interview with the Augustinian Order. I consider myself quite the amateur tennis player, he said in the 2023 interview, after taking over the Vatican's powerful dicastery for bishops following years as a missionary in Peru. Since leaving Peru, I have had few occasions to practice, so I am looking forward to getting back on the court, he added. And on Tuesday, Leo released a video message to promote the values of sports as an instrument of peace and dialogue between cultures and nations, and also for personal improvement, according to the Vatican. In life, as in the game, no one is saved alone, Leo said. We need others to grow, to learn respect, to overcome our limits, and to celebrate together the victories we achieve. We ask that sport may always be a school of fraternity, not of empty rivalry, a space of encounter, not exclusion. Even without the pressure of a tournament, tennis is a very mental game. Staying focused and avoiding unforced errors is one of the keys to being successful. If your opponent is going to beat you, well, that's fine, but don't beat yourself. You know, the double faults, the smash into the net, the play that really had nothing to do with your opponent, but had to do with you, Hagen said. That does take a certain mental discipline, an ability to create good habits. Tennis also is a full body sport that requires a high level of hand-eye coordination, cardiovascular exertion, and stamina. And there's a social aspect. It's the perfect preparation to enable the 70-year-old Leo to carry out his day job of presiding over prayer services to thousands of faithful, constant greetings in public and private audiences, and draining papal trips around the globe. In April, Leo traveled more than 11,000 miles on 18 flights for an 11-day tour of Africa. Just look at his schedule. Look at the pace that he is keeping, Hagen said. He can sing the mass parts because he has a lung capacity. Hear him because he has a certain strength in his voice. It's something that they don't teach you in the seminary. To be a priest, to be a spiritual, or really any leader for that matter, it is a physically demanding job. Before becoming Pope, he would also work out at the Vatican Area Omega Gym 2 to 3 times a week, with hour-long sessions focusing especially on posture and cardiovascular health, according to his personal trainer at the time. Prevost's workouts, described as suitable for a man in his 50s, would last up to an hour and focus especially on the treadmill and exercise bike, trainer Valerio Masella told the AP last year. Hagen noted that because of Leo, people are discovering who St. Augustine is. People are discovering who the Augustinians are. And people are discovering and hopefully applying these Augustinian values, added Hagen, who has preached Augustinian values to Villanova tennis teams for more than 2 decades. Pamela?
1: Hospitals see diseases resurge as vaccinations decline. Children sick longer, subject to invasive tests. Doctors around the United States say they're seeing more cases of serious, sometimes life-threatening illnesses that vaccines have long kept at bay, including whooping cough and bacterial infections that can cause pneumonia or meningitis. The concern among doctors comes on the heels of a resurgence of measles nationwide, fueled by distrust in vaccines that grew during the COVID-19 pandemic, and that Health Secretary Robert F. Kennedy Jr. and President Trump have amplified. Public health experts have long seen measles as a harbinger. Because it's so contagious, it could be the first disease to spike as vaccination rates decline, and a sign of more to come. So for some of these diseases, national data shows clear and substantial increases in recent years. For others, the increases are small, or there are anecdotal indications from doctors of increases that public statistics don't currently confirm. While most children recover, these diseases aren't benign. Many children endure extended hospitalizations. Some infections can be fatal. Dr. Megan Hofto, a pediatric hospitalist at the University of Alabama at Birmingham, is one of the doctors who said she's seeing more illnesses than she used to encounter only rarely. This year, she and her colleagues have treated more children than usual with persistent diarrhea. A child with a run-of-the-mill stomach virus might need a day or so of IV fluids, but these patients were being hospitalized for 3 or 4 days. The culprit? Rotavirus, which once caused tens of thousands of hospitalizations a year in the United States, but was largely swept away by vaccines introduced 20 years ago. These vaccines were so effective that Hofto could recall treating only 4 or 5 children with rotavirus in the past decade. Now, she said, she had treated about that many already this year, and none of them were vaccinated. Dr. Jessica Kirk, a pediatric hospitalist in Fairhope, Alaska, recently treated an unvaccinated toddler who was hospitalized with pneumonia from 2 simultaneous infections, Haemophilus influenzae and Streptococcus pneumonia. Routine childhood vaccines can protect against both S pneumonia and a common form of H influenza, but vaccinations against both illnesses have declined in recent years. The child that Kirk treated for both infections need antibiotics and oxygen to get through the illness. Many children with whooping cough don't have anti-vaccine parents, Hofto said. They're just too young to have been vaccinated yet, and the disease has been circulating more in recent years as overall vaccination rates have declined. There were more than 28,000 cases reported last year, compared with around 7,000 in 2023. Andrew Nixon, a spokesperson for the Department of Health and Human Services, said in an email statement, "We reject the premise that providing Americans with transparent information about the benefits and risks of medical products undermines public health. Even when the worst doesn't happen, emergency room doctors are having to subject some unvaccinated children with high fevers to more invasive testing, including spinal taps, to rule out life-threatening infections that vaccinated children are protected from. The alternative to invasive testing, in some cases, is to start unvaccinated children on stronger antibiotics than doctors might otherwise use, which can have more side effects, said Dr. Robin Harrison and Dr. Taylor Rosenbaum, pediatrics hospitalists in Miami. With each passing year, doctors said, the hesitation around vaccines seems to expand to new frontiers. The onslaught of preventable illness and other health risks can feel overwhelming, doctors said. So can navigating the medical misinformation some patients recite. It just feels like you're a tiny little boat with a giant tidal wave coming at you, said Dr. Aaron Charles, a regional pediatric hospitalist at Seattle Children's Hospital. And you might convince one family here and there. Many parents continue to refuse vaccines after their child's been hospitalized with a vaccine-preventable illness, doctor said. Kirk said she'd never had a parent in that situation tell her they had changed their mind and would have had their child vaccinated on the standard schedule. Opto said she can sometimes persuade families, but often not. Karen?
0: Thanks, Pamela. Our next articles come from today's Political Notebook. CBS fires Pelley from 60 Minutes. CBS News fired Scott Pelley on Tuesday, he said, jettisoning one of the network's best-known journalists in a clash over the future of 60 Minutes, the country's top-rated news program. Pelley, 68, a 60 Minutes correspondent and a former anchor of CBS Evening News, joined the network in 1989. At a staff meeting Monday, he accused the network's editor-in-chief, Barry Weiss, of murdering 60 Minutes, citing the ouster last week of the program's leadership team and two on-air correspondents. We have parted ways with Scott Pelley, Nick Bilton, the tech journalist who was hired last week as the new 60 Minutes executive producer, wrote in a memo to the show's staff Tuesday night. CBS News declined to comment. In a formal letter to Pelley, which is obtained by the New York Times, Bilton wrote the correspondent had been terminated for cause effective immediately. Pelley, in a telephone interview shortly after he was fired, said he had devoted decades of his life to 60 Minutes. I have been in combat in Afghanistan, Pelley said. I have been in combat in Iraq. I've been in the war zone in Ukraine multiple times, risking my life and the happiness of my family because of my devotion to the broadcast. The decision to fire Pelley will almost certainly spike the tensions that have coursed through CBS News for months, and within 60 Minutes in particular. And that was a New York Times article. Trump picks Holt to lead national intelligence. President Trump on Tuesday announced he was appointing Bill Holt as acting director of national intelligence, tapping a staunch political supporter who heads a federal mortgage regulation agency but has no intelligence experience. In selecting Holt for the intelligence czar post, Trump turned to a reliable political ally who was a leading voice in trying to oust then Federal Reserve Chair Jerome H. Powell, and who has pursued mortgage fraud accusations against the president's Democratic foes. Holt will replace, at least temporarily, Tulsi Gabbard, who announced her resignation last month, saying she was leaving the administration to attend to her husband after he was diagnosed with a rare bone cancer. Gabbard said in her resignation letter that she intended to stay in the position through June 30th. Holt's appointment was greeted with alarm by Democratic lawmakers and former intelligence officials who voiced concern that his record of doing Trump's bidding could lead to abuses within the powerful U.S. intelligence community. Frighteningly, he's got more of a platform at the Office of the Director of National Intelligence than he did as a housing regulator, Representative Jim Himes, a Connecticut Democrat, said. There's a lot of opportunity for mischief here. Holt will have responsibility for thousands of intelligence personnel and the safety of U.S. citizens, said Himes, ranking Democrat on the House Intelligence Committee. The National Counterterrorism Center is part of the intelligence czar's office. In a social media post, Trump said Holt will remain director of the FHFA and chairman of Fannie Mae and Freddie Mac, to government-supported agencies that assist home buying and mortgage liquidity. And that was a Washington Post article. Turek, a Paralympian, wins the Iowa Senate primary. Josh Turek, a Paralympic gold medalist and state legislator, won the Democratic primary for U.S. Senate in Iowa on Tuesday, according to the Associated Press, defeating a progressive rival to capture the nomination in a contest that tested the party's anti-establishment fervor. Turek beat Zach Walls, another state legislator who rose to national attention in 2011 with a three-minute speech he made as a teenager at the Iowa Capitol defending his lesbian parents. Running as a self-described prairie populist, Turek, 47, cast himself as a battle-tested candidate who could win the support of independents and Republicans in a state President Trump won three times. He will face Representative Ashley Hinson, a Congress member who represents the northwest corner of the state. Democrats feel increasingly optimistic about their chances in Iowa, where Republicans control the entire congressional delegation, the governor's mansion, and both chambers of the state legislature. Elections were also held in several other states, including California. Pamela?
1: Can Somerville, San Francisco, point the way for Boston to solve its housing crunch? At long last, Boston Mayor Michelle Wu is floating tax breaks to jumpstart new housing construction. This is a moment you might think would have developers jumping for joy. Who doesn't love a tax break? But instead, what the city is considering is so meager it feels laughable. The broad contours of Wu's offer, as my colleague Catherine Carlock has reported, revolves around a real estate tax abatement during construction and up to 10 years after that. From the city's perspective, this sounds like a reasonable way to offset high construction costs and interest rates that are combined to quash new development without sacrificing too much precious tax revenue. Reasonable, that is, until you look and see what other cities are doing. Just over the Charles and Somerville, developers Beacon Communities, Rise Together, Mark Development, and Samuels & Associates started construction in March on 319 new apartments on the site of a long-shuttered Star Market at 299 Broadway. The deal was helped along by a 20-year tax abatement on two buildings and a reduction in the share of units that must be set aside at below-market rents from 20% to 10%. Cutting affordable housing requirements might seem like a no-no in pricey progressive cities, but even San Francisco is proposing to do it. 2 weeks ago, Mayor Daniel Lurie, working with the Board of Supervisors, labor leaders, housing advocates, and developers, crafted a so-called grand bargain that paired reducing affordable housing set-asides by two-thirds with support for a ballot measure to double city housing funding. Then there's New York City's approach. Double down on affordability and offer generous tax breaks to build. 2 years ago, then-Mayor Eric Adams and Governor Kathy Hochul ironed out a deal to deepen affordability housing requirements, at least 25% for large projects, while providing a 40-year tax break and setting a minimum wage for construction. Developers, affordable housing advocates, and labor unions could all claim a win. Wu herself has demonstrated a willingness to be bold. She set aside $110 million to jumpstart housing construction and just pumped about half it to the Boston Housing Authority's ambitious $1.4 billion redo of the massive, aging Bunker Hill public housing complex. She's also crafted generous tax abatements for office-to-residential conversions, financially complex projects that hold so much promise. But on tax breaks for market-rate projects, she and developers seem to be miles apart. It's no help they got off on the wrong foot in her first term. It's also problematic that they're on opposite sides of the rent control ballot initiative. But there's a good lesson from other cities. The onus can't be just on the mayor. Developers, labor leaders, housing advocates, and environmentalists all have to pitch in to come up with creative ways to cut construction costs. These aren't forever fixes. They're temporary to get us through a rough patch. And maybe if people took half the energy they're putting into the rent control fight and devoted to finding ways to build more housing, the region would actually get somewhere on lowering rents.
0: Thanks, Pamela. And our next article from the opinion pages is a commentary written by Globe columnist Renee Graham. Rooting for the Knicks and the Spurs' Victor Wembanyama in the NBA Finals. When the NBA Finals between the New York Knicks and San Antonio Spurs begin Wednesday night, I will be rooting for my Knicks. They haven't been into the finals since 1999, when they lost to the Spurs. And the last time they hoisted the trophy, I was 10. That was in 1973. Suffice it to say, we Knicks fans are thirsty for a sip of championship champagne. But I'm also rooting for Victor Wembanyama, the Spurs' otherworldly 7'4" center, and how he conducts himself as a man. After a hard-won comeback victory against the Los Angeles Clippers in March, Wembanyama, or Wemby as he's affectionately known, fell into the arms of his teammates as he wiped tears from his face. He was just as emotional a month later when the Spurs won their first-round series against the Portland Trail Blazers. In a post-game press conference, Maxime Aubin, a reporter for the French sports publication L'Equipe, asked Wembanyama why more athletes aren't as unabashed in showing their emotions. "That's a tough question," Wembanyama said in his native French, according to Aubin. "I think it's first and foremost a fear of judgment, like this feeling that you have to act a certain way. Social codes, I guess. Personally, I refuse to carry the burden of having to hide my emotions." His straightforward response was more important than any dunk that Wembanyama has slammed down over an opponent. "That's because we're living in a historically ugly moment when too many men equate being emotional with a lack of masculinity." Across social media, Wembanyama's sexuality and manhood have been questioned and assailed simply because he's unafraid of his emotions or publicly displaying them. The dangerously idiotic rationale is that real men respond to the world around them not with tears, but with brute force, threats, and violence. This destructive and self-destructive attitude isn't new, but has been reinforced by President Trump, who has long reveled in violence as a masculine flex. From political rallies where Trump encouraged assaults against protesters to his incitement of the deadly January 6th insurrection in 2021, to the physical horrors his administration is inflicting on immigrants, and his threat to annihilate Iran's whole civilization, toxic masculinity is a pillar of Trump's America. That same rancid behavior, much like Trumpism itself, has infected the Republican Party. The Texas Senate race between Democratic State Representative James Tallarico and Ken Paxton, the state's scandal-ridden Republican Attorney General, has quickly devolved into a mendacious referendum on Tallarico's gender and sexual identity. Not that it should matter, but Tallarico is a cisgender heterosexual man. But that hasn't stopped Paxton's supporters, including White House ghoul Stephen Miller, from falsely claiming that Tallarico is transgender, which, among other things, grossly weaponizes gender identity as an insult and a disqualifying accusation. Underlying all of this is the seizing misogyny that fosters toxic masculinity and the idea that the deepest cut to a man is to compare him to a woman. In locker rooms, on playing fields, and even in churches, men can learn that empathy is capitulation, compassion is weakness, and tears are equal to feminization. Such beliefs, of course, aren't confined to Texas, the state where Wembanyama has established himself as one of the NBA's most exciting players. At 22, he's the youngest ever and the first to unanimously win the Defensive Player of the Year award. He was named the Western Conference Finals MVP after the Spurs defeated the Oklahoma City Thunder, the reigning champs, last week. Since he was the first draft pick in 2023, Wembanyama has lived up to and beyond his advanced billing. He is a ferocious competitor and has quickly become a fan favorite with one of the league's best-selling jerseys. But Wembanyama should also be admired for refusing to conform to someone else's limited definition of what it means to be a man. With the world watching, Wembanyama is emerging as a different kind of role model at a time when so many young men are being indoctrinated to suppress emotions that can eventually boil over and devastate their lives, families, and communities. Don't get me wrong. I want the Knicks to win. I want them to hold Wembanyama, who wasn't even alive the last time the Knicks reached the finals, to career lows in every category. But I hope Wembanyama will continue to create space for non-destructive emotions and masculinity, even as I root for the Knicks to give him something to cry about. Pamela?
1: Boston's inaugural Diaspora Food Festival is slated for June 20th. This summer in Boston is packed with festivals, from food fairs to cultural celebrations and arts events. One event to consider is the Diaspora Food Festival on Saturday, June 20th, at Hibernian Hall in Roxbury. It's the first year for the celebration of Greater Boston's diverse cultures, featuring a world of flavors without asking you to leave the city. You'll have a chance to try dishes from over a dozen local vendors, Cape Verdean soups, skewers, and desserts from soul food caterer Epiphany Cuisine, a jowl of rice by African restaurant Suya Joint, pasta from Seven Hills Farmstead, plantains and hot honey chicken sandwiches from Mulu Catering, Ghana-inspired botanical drinks blended with herbs and spices from It's Kilauea 31, and Frio's gourmet pops in creative flavors like pineapple, habanero, and caramel cheesecake. There'll be plenty more from Jamaican, Caribbean, Mexican, Southeast Asian, and other food traditions, as well as artisan vendors, music, and demonstrations. Food may draw people to the festival, but it's more than just about trying new dishes. Organizer Naguib Charles said, "The festival is a way to celebrate the community and mix of cultures that represent Greater Boston. And what better way than over food?" added Charles, a Hyde Park resident and founder of One Hour Party, a nonprofit sponsoring networking events, workshops, and cultural festivals. "It's also a chance to show off Hibernian Hall," Charles said. "The historic Roxbury landmark in Nubian Square was built in 1913 and has evolved from an Irish dance hall to a job training center and now functions as a renovated cultural and art space. Tickets are $25, and general admission ticket holders can reserve entry for either a 1 or 3 p.m. VIP entry at noon is $50. The food costs extra, but expect plenty of samples to nibble on. It's a family-friendly event with free admission for kids 5 and under." Karen?
0: Nice. Our next article is headlined, "Comedian Praised for Bashing AI in Harvard Class Day Speech." And this is written by Travis Anderson of the Globe staff. Summarize this. Comedian Ronnie Cheng took a swipe at artificial intelligence last week, telling graduates during a Harvard Class Day speech to expletive AI. "It's stupid," Cheng said of the disruptive technology threatening the white-collar workforce. "It's so stupid. Have you tried using it?" He noted that many other graduation speakers around the country this spring have praised AI and urged degree recipients to master the fast-changing technology, prompting boos, sustained ones. Cheng's salty anti-AI diatribe was uploaded to YouTube, where it quickly went viral. "I'm here to tell you, the mission of your generation is to destroy AI," Cheng said. "Kill it. AI is just going to end up making mediocre people dumber. Have you heard how dumb people brag about how they use AI? Such boasters," he continued, "say things like, 'Hey, do you know that AI can now read my email, summarize it, and draft a response?' Yeah, you know who else can do that? Me. I can do that. You can't do that? How useless are you? You need artificial intelligence just to match me? I'm a dumbass who couldn't get into Harvard." Cheng continued to hammer the theme of uninspired figures being inspired by the technology, despite its potential for advances in the biomedical fields. Untalented people love bragging about using AI to help them draft their speeches and their scripts and their podcasts and their promo videos for UFC fights at the White House, he quipped. The UFC is the world's leading mixed martial arts promotion, grossing billions in revenue. It's staging a cage fight on the White House lawn on President Trump's birthday. What they're missing is this. The creating is the fun part, Chang said. And I know this platitude is almost worthy of AI, but the reason shortcuts to skip to the end aren't always good is because the journey isn't just how we acquire skills. The journey is the point of all this. It is. And that's all the time we have left for today's reading of the Boston Globe. This is Karen.
1: And Pamela.
0: Thanking all of you for joining us today and asking you to please stay tuned for today's reading of the Boston Herald.
2: I'm Andrew Clark for Valley Eye Radio, and this is 13 Ways to Save the Earth from Pollution by Allison Shaw of National Geographic Kids. You might use plastic water bottles, yogurt cups, and straws for just a day, but they can remain in the environment for years, and that pollution can harm habitats and the animals that live there. Cut down Earth's trash with these tips. Bust the balloons. Balloons eventually fall back down to Earth and can end up in the ocean, entangling animals or being mistaken for food. Skip the balloons at your next party and ask friends to do the same. Make pom-pom decorations instead. Bin for the win. Always throw trash in the can. Garbage left outside might harm wildlife and end up in the ocean. Trash that's properly brought to a landfill is kept out of the sea. Fish responsibly. If you go fishing, don't leave nets or lines in the water. Animals can become entangled in the trash. Best beach. Scientists estimate that about half the world's sea turtles accidentally eat plastic and other trash. Keep the ocean clean by never leaving toys or trash at the beach. Dump plastic. According to one study, over 8 million tons of plastic pollution end up in the ocean each year. Drink from a refillable water bottle. Place your sandwich in cloth or a reusable container, and use bar soap instead of bottled. Garbage club. Form a club in your classroom to reduce your waste at school. Monitor what's thrown away each week, and think about ways to cut down on those items. Trash trooper. Participate in a community cleanup. The groups that host the events sometimes weigh the collected trash, which helps leaders make decisions about laws that encourage people to waste less. Recycle right. People in the United States recycle only about 35% of their waste, so recycle what you can. Ask for help to create a paper and plastic recycling program in your classroom. Business talk. 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Some kinds of spoons are even edible. Do good goodie bag. 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If you must use a straw, find a reusable metal straw or a paper version, or make your own. 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The problem? 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Stuffed with stuff. Items shipped to your home often come wrapped in plastic packaging.
3: 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It's Wednesday, June 3rd, 2026, and as always, we're here to bring you the news and more from all around the Pioneer Valley. We're going to start this morning off with the Springfield Republican, and our readers in the studio today are Pat and Maria. I'll turn it over to them, and let's hear what they've got in store for us.
1: Good morning, everyone. Good morning, Maria.
4: Good morning, Pat. Good morning, everyone out there.
1: Look at us in short sleeve shirts.
4: I know. Huh? I'm not even wearing a jacket. Did you bring a sweater with you?
1: Yeah, I got of course. Yeah, of course I have my sweater, but you know, it's more for the inside than it is for the outside. It's
4: true. Yeah. Go in a grocery store without a sweater on, that's for sure.
1: Oh, I was wearing my winter coat the other day. And at a baseball game the other night, I did have my winter coat.
4: Really?
1: It was chilly and damp, and they lost.
4: Oh,
1: so, yeah.
4: Wow. Disappointing all around.
1: All around, yeah. It wasn't a good night. No.
4: Okay, so we do begin.